0: Sounds like he lived through Nazi Germany.
1: Yes, exactly. But I read that, and I thought that just diagnosed so much of my just wasting time, you know, and my sort of attraction to the screen and all this. And it's like, whoa, can I just be still with myself and hear God say it is good, you know, and just hear of the Lord's love for me in that stillness and that quiet, and realizing how much I was running away from myself. And so I read that quote and I thought he sees something. He's able to perceive something about our world that I want to understand more fully. And so I just dove into his work.
0: That is a brilliant quote. Mm-hmm. But take that apart a little bit more, because that's pretty dense,
1: yes,
0: you know, and compact.
1: Yes, yes.
0: And you can't just sort of flip over that.
1: No.
0: Or else you'd be doing what he's criticizing.
1: Sure. So all of Pieper in some ways is like that, where it's just, it's so dense. He writes very short books.
0: Yes.
1: But everything he writes is, you have to just sit with and let kind of, yeah, just marinate, you know? So that, right, sort of, yeah, nauseated and bored by the void of an interior life, gutted by despair. He's saying that our temptation to run away into a world of distractions is not just some surface level problem. It's not, oh yeah, I'm just a little bit curious. Mm-hmm. He says, no, there's something deeper going on, which is a despair at who one is, at one's very self, that we don't think that we can be fulfilled. I don't know what my goal is, and I don't think that I can achieve my goal, and so I just despair about life.
0: The other thing, too, that I think about that despair is a number of people that I minister, I'm sure you minister to, also despair that anybody can actually love them.
1: Right.
0: They don't think, you don't really know me. You have a superficial knowledge of me, which is, frankly, all that I'm going to give you anyway.
1: Yes.
0: You know, that people only will offer the superficiality because they're afraid that if you saw the depth, you'd be as nauseated as they are by themselves.
1: Yes. Yeah, there's something safe about projecting ourselves. You know, this is who I want people to see. I mean, this is the temptation of social media, right? Like, I can project who I want to be and how I want to project myself. Even something as simple as texting. Somebody texts me, I have the freedom to respond when I want, to reply as I want. There's not the awkwardness of silence that, like, I react, you know, and somebody might not like how I react. Mm-hmm. So we're less exposed. We live less exposed lives, even as we try to expose ourselves so much online, right? I mean, there's this desire to just put everything out there. Like, here's my life, and yet we're putting up masks.
0: And sometimes the mask, I don't care to be on the social media. Hmm. You know, I don't post, you know, my daily events. And the idea that somebody else might care what time you went over to get a cup of coffee, or you did, and that is that all you've got? There's no other depth, but these things get posted, and you know it's not, you know, that important.
1: And well, I think to your point, it points to a deep insecurity in oneself, that there's this desperate desire to be noticed and seen and known, right?
0: Yes.
1: I matter to somebody. And we're so afraid of not mattering to somebody, which is exactly right. Like, we're created to be seen and known infinitely by God, right? With this infinite love, and at all times that he holds us in existence, wills us into existence. He cares that I'm getting coffee. He cares that I'm breathing. Because if he didn't, I wouldn't exist. And so we long for this, but we're not able to sit with ourselves because, as you said, we don't like ourselves. We're disgusted with ourselves. We, for so many reasons. And so we want this affirmation and we grasp for it, mm-hmm. but we're not able to receive it.
0: Mm-hmm. And again, I'm a bit older and have a different perspective, but when I see people doing another behavior that's become tremendously common, namely getting tattoos, that this seems to me a desperate attempt to make themselves unique by having a stranger stencil on the same tattoo they're stenciling on other people.
1: It could be, yeah. You know, yeah, I hadn't thought of that.
0: It's, but this attempt to be unique doesn't make you better looking. I've not been impressed by that. And I remember I used to visit friends in San Diego, and at, there were a lot of retired Navy officers and non-coms, you know, who lived near them. And if you went to the beach, you'd see that the ship tattoos were sinking. And some of the lady tattoos had put on a lot of weight.
1: Sure.
0: You know, when you'd look at old sailors' fading tattoos that are distended, because of age, you say, why did you do this?
1: Yeah. Well, and you point to something actually that was that Pieper was deeply interested in, which is just this side of heaven, nothing is final. That we have to live in what he called the status viatoris, that we're on the way, we're journeying towards a fullness. And if we lose sight of that, if we forget that, like, this flesh is going to get flabby and put on some weight, and if we lose sight of that, we're not able to appreciate life.
0: Yeah.
1: And so he had this, and maybe it was because of all the suffering that he endured growing up in Nazi Germany and all this, but he had a great reverence for the finitude of this world. And he didn't try to bypass it or ignore it. And so a lot of people, a lot of us in our world, want to get back to Eden. We want to get back to that paradise that we had, and we don't want to go through the cross. We don't want to go through this valley of tears. We just want to bypass all of that and experience as much of paradise as we can. And so what we do is, as long as I have more power, if I can put more things in my control, then I won't have to be afraid of death. Then I won't have to be afraid of not receiving that love, of separation, of all of this, these things that cause real fear.
0: Yeah. And this, to attempt to live as if we're in paradise without really going through that the depths, you know, as Psalm 23 points out, the valley of the shadow of death. You know, if we don't do that, we'll end up being very superficial. A lot of people who are truly unfamiliar with nature forget that mountaintops are beautiful but barren.
1: Yes, yeah.
0: The growth takes place in the valleys, including at the valley of the shadow of death. At the top of it, nothing's growing. All the growth is down in the bottom where that stream is still flowing.
1: Yeah, yeah.
0: That's a real place.
1: Yes.
0: The gates on Mavet is a real place.
1: Yes.
0: And you see that then, this is where entering into the depths that we find God, going to the valley of the shadow of death and walk, letting him lead us.
1: Yeah.
0: He doesn't just walk along with us, but we're following. If we're doing it correctly, we follow him.
1: Right. Yeah, because he first went into our death.
0: Yes.
1: Which is, and again, it's scary. We experience death every day, and we try to ignore it, or we experience foreshadowings of death every day, right? Mm-hmm. Every time we have to say goodbye to somebody, that's an experience of death. Every time I realize life is not in my hands, that I have to surrender my life to reality, right? To my own tiredness when I go to sleep. Like, these, all these things are just, in indications that my life is not in my hands. And so death is such an important part of our lives, mm-hmm. to help us live in the reality that I'm made for communion with another, that my fulfillment is not something that I can procure of myself. I need an other in order to find fulfillment. And that's scary. I have to let go of my control over things. So we experience death in our day-to-day lives, but we ignore it. We try to distract ourselves from it, especially if we can't fix it. So our normal reaction in modernity after Descartes and Francis Bacon, right, is like, if I experience death, if I experience suffering, if I experience something that's not in my control, okay, well, how do I fix this? And so we reduce the world into what is in our grasp. And then if we can't fix it, well, then I'll just distract myself. Mm-hmm. Even take, sorry, I keep talking, but like take GPS. Okay, traffic, not in my control. This is a great inconvenience. I have all this traffic. Fortunately, I have GPS that tells me I can go around traffic now. So it fixes the problem. But then when it doesn't fix the problem, it's okay. I have the radio. I have endless distractions while I'm in the car that can prevent me from really suffering this reality that I'm not in control.
0: And Pieper, faces that reality, but he doesn't just say, well, sort of give up. That's not his approach, is it? Mm-hmm, mm-hmm. What does he recommend that we do as an antidote to this situation, the superficiality, the nausea that at the interior void? What does he recommend?
1: Right, so he sees the situation that we're in, right? Man's ability to see is in decline because there's too much to see, so we're distracting ourselves, and we're not able to really behold reality as it is. We're not able to contemplate something for its own sake. So he has a couple of suggestions. One is what he calls an asceticism of cognition. He has this great line where he says, the restoration of man's inner eyes can hardly be expected in this day and age unless, first of all, one were willing and determined simply to exclude from one's realm of life all those inane and contrived but titillating illusions incessantly generated by the entertainment industry. And so we have to be determined to exclude from our life all these illusions that we surround ourselves with. So this asceticism of cognition. So, okay, fine. I won't have seen the most recent YouTube, thing going around, whatever went viral most recently, and I have no idea what it is. I won't have seen it, but you know what I will have seen is God's love for me. So we kind of have to choose, right? If we want to actually have a disposition of not distracting ourselves, we have to have this asceticism so that the positive thing is really contemplating what is in front of me. And he says a great way to do this is the arts. Mm-hmm. Like, recapture the arts, because if you're going to paint something, you have to focus on the thing you're painting. And so we have to live in a more ultimately leisurely world. And so he encourages us to take leisure, to just behold.
0: That was one of his most famous books.
1: Probably his most famous book.
0: Yeah.
1: Leisure, the Basis of Culture. Yeah. And he says, and to take leisure, not for the sake of, reclaiming Western civilization, not for the sake of even like healing ourselves. Okay, good. I need to go for a walk because this world is too much, and I just need to go for a walk so that I can re-enter the world. He says, no. We need leisure because we're created for leisure. We're created for contemplation, which is this beholding the other for his own sake. And so transcending the utilitarian world of, okay, what's it good for? What use is this? And he says, no. There are some things that are good in themselves, and that's what we're created for.
0: Remember the last time I was in Paris, it was a relatively new phenomenon, because everybody's phone has a camera.
1: Sure.
0: So people go to the room that contains the Mona Lisa so they can get a photograph
1: yes.
0: of it.
1: Yes.
0: And they don't contemplate
1: yes.
0: the actual painting
1: yeah.
0: to see why is this such an attraction.
1: Yes.
0: You know, you have to, you need to spend time with a painting.
1: Yes.
0: You need to look closely at what's happening with the strokes of the brush.
1: Yeah.
0: What are the different shades of the color?
1: Mm-hmm.
0: What are the actions? Where is the focus of perspective? And try to see what the artist is saying, and what there's a depth behind it. That's not just, oh, that's a pretty. No. And people are just going to the Mona Lisa, taking photographs,
1: right.
0: and then walking
1: and then
0: away.
1: Just keep going, right.
0: That's not wisdom. That's
1: yeah.
0: not leisure. That's not observing life.
1: Yeah. And it assumes that life is fairly shallow. I know that. As if, you know, we could tell another, oh, yeah, I know him. Like, okay, I can move on now. In heaven, we're going to realize there is depth, an infinite depth to each person that we behold, right? So I think one of the things that I tell our seminarians, this isn't an indictment against photography. You know, fine,
0: no,
1: you can take
0: fine.
1: A photo of a sunset. But what I tell the seminarians is, like, first, you be the photograph, right? Because what you want to do in a photograph is represent the beauty that you've just beheld. Okay, first represent the beauty that you've just beheld in your own life, in your own manner of being, right? So somebody who has almost suffered the Mona Lisa in himself, that he is like, yes, I have grown intimate with this painting, because I've let it affect me. When he talks about the Mona Lisa, that will affect somebody far more than a photograph of the Mona Lisa, right? Because he's really become that photograph himself.
0: Mm-hmm. And this is an important part, because that is a way to understand how you have to examine yourself. When you learn to observe a beautiful painting,
1: yeah.
0: or when you learn to truly hear a brilliant symphony or other piece of good music,
1: yeah.
0: that you are able to examine that. And if you can examine that, you might be able to examine your own life.
1: Yes.
0: And the interior of your life.
1: Yeah. Yeah, I often think of the visitation when Mary just speaks. She says Elizabeth, she greets Elizabeth, and John the Baptist leaps in Elizabeth's womb, right? And Elizabeth says, the moment the sound of your greeting reached my ear, the infant in my womb leaped for joy. And I can just imagine, you know how, you know, somebody from New York who's like embodied New York in his accent, you can tell this person's from New York.
0: Really?
1: Mary has embodied heaven. And you can tell in the way she speaks, heaven is flowing out of the way she speaks. And Elizabeth picks up on this.
0: Mm-hmm.
1: And John the Baptist picks up on this. And it's this receiving of beauty in such a way, and receiving of what we behold in such a way that we are really transformed by it.
0: Mm-hmm.
1: And so there's depth and so, right, the person who's listened to the symphony and really, really listened to it, you know, and has been moved by it and touched in it in different places of his heart and mind, something's different about him. Because we look at him, he's somebody who's heard something. Right, what have you heard? What are you hearing that I'm not hearing? Because for me, I just listen to this and I'm like, oh, that's cool. But what are you hearing? And right, this is how evangelization happens, right?
0: Mm-hmm.
1: This is the disciples teach us how to pray, because they see Jesus praying. And they're like, whoa, what is he beholding? Because we want in. I want to know what you're seeing, Jesus.
0: Yes. Yeah, no, that's right. And in this, we recently had a guest at the network. He was on Life on the Rock,
1: mm.
0: And but you know, when he was done with the show, and he and I had some very good conversations about, you know, why are so many young people, in particular younger men, mm-hmm. you know, young adult men, mm-hmm. entering into the Catholic faith, yeah. among a variety of things. One thing was beauty.
1: Yes. Yes.
0: This is something very important, yeah. that it gives the visitor to a Catholic church something to contemplate.
1: Yes.
0: That's why some of the churches, I've been in some churches, I can just hear the distant rumble of a bulldozer. You know, that they don't have that call to majesty,
1: right,
0: to
1: right.
0: elevate. Whereas, you know, many churches, including a number of modern ones, there are some beautiful modern
1: yes,
0: churches
1: yes.
0: that are elevating us.
1: Yes.
0: And that can draw us in to reflect. And that, again, that's that leisure of, why did they make this piece of art?
1: Yes.
0: Why does the altar look this way?
1: Yeah.
0: Where is the attention going?
1: Yes.
0: You know, that, again, perspective on that takes time, mm-hmm. and then you can gain perspective mm-hmm. on yourself mm-hmm. as mm-hmm. well.
1: There's so much there, Father Mitch. What you said about leisure and the leisure that's required to appreciate beauty, because when you behold beauty, you realize this is just excess. It's gratuitous. It's unnecessary.
0: Yeah.
1: Which is the point, because our lives are not necessary. They flow from this free gift of God, who's this overflowing joy and love, and he just wants to pour himself out. And so he creates beauty. He didn't need to create it. It's so unnecessary. And so when we behold beauty, we're taken out of the utilitarian world where everything makes sense and everything's in my control, and we realize, oh, I'm created for this life that is lived in gift, just making a gift of self that leads one to worship. I have to offer myself. I have to offer myself in worship as a self-sacrifice, right? But as you say, it also is an examination on ourselves, because when I behold that's reality, this gratuitous love is reality, and I realize, do I live in accord with that truth?
0: Mm-hmm.
1: I realize how stingy I am, how much I live for myself and how much I grasp, and how out of tune with reality I am. And so it's a call to conversion. And so part of the despair and the flight from self is, I don't want to convert. I don't think I can. I can't live like that.
0: Mm-hmm.
1: And so we retreat to a lesser version of ourselves, because beauty calls us out of ourselves, and we despair.
0: Or we do accept a conversion.
1: Yes.
0: That's the choice.
1: Yes, yes.
0: And I would urge people to think about, you know, anybody who's gone to Europe would know this. For the most part, you spend a lot more time seeking out the Catholic churches, because their contemplation of God led to different kinds of beauty,
1: right.
0: whether it be Gothic beauty, Baroque, Rococo, Romanesque. At each stage of Europe's history, they expressed beauty in slightly different mm-hmm. ways,
1: mm-hmm.
0: but it all came from their love of God.
1: Right, right.
0: And they expended them. You don't see the names of any of the architects of those cathedrals.
1: Right.
0: They didn't want themselves to be known. It's all anonymous.
1: Right, right.
0: They wanted the beauty to give yeah. glory to God.
1: Yes.
0: Whereas I have been, never to the old Soviet Union, but I've been to Eastern Europe.
1: Mm.
0: And what a contrast between a place like Kraków,
1: yes.
0: Poland,
1: oh, my goodness.
0: And Warsaw.
1: Yeah.
0: Warsaw was rebuilt by the communists, right. And it's communist junk. Now they're rebuilding, yeah. but it was built by communists.
1: Yes,
0: and right. They didn't have time for leisure. What is the practicality?
1: Right, right.
0: Versus Kraków, Poland is an absolute delight to the eyes.
1: What
0: at every turn?
1: Yes. Yes, and it's. I mean, even to your point of the communists building this, and there's no room for God there. There's no room for the transcendent.
0: No. Mm-hmm.
1: And so I love when John Paul II went to Victory Square in Warsaw, and he gave that homily in 1979, mm-hmm. and he says, there's nowhere in human life that God cannot be permitted to enter. And for 13 minutes, the Polish people started cheering and applauding and saying, we want God.
0: Yes.
1: And 13 minutes, there's this cathartic release of we remember, yes, thank you for reminding us of who we are and what we're created for. And this is what beauty does.
0: Yeah.
1: It says, no, God, you're created for God. And you're created for something that transcends this utilitarian world. And what I love about the architecture and the beauty of churches and all this is that there's a desire for us that what we though we can't, in a sense, make visible this invisible reality of God's love, we want to. And so we do our best to point people towards, we use the visible world to point people towards the invisible world.
0: I compare ourselves to first graders who get their first crayons or maybe their first set of mm-hmm. watercolors, mm-hmm. and they come home and say, Mommy, I made a picture
1: yes,
0: of you.
1: Yes, yes. No, that's right, that's right.
0: Now, it's never going to go in the Louvre, but it'll always go on the refrigerator
1: that's right.
0: door.
1: That's right.
0: And it's the best the little kid has.
1: Yes.
0: And art, you know, the great cathedrals of
1: yes.
0: Europe are the best we can do.
1: Yes.
0: And we just got this little bit of gold, and we've got these jewels and things, and we want to let them be. Whereas the cynic will look and say, why doesn't the church sell that art?
1: Right, what a waste.
0: As Archbishop Sheen used to say, the cynic knows the price of everything and the value of nothing.
1: Yes, that's exactly right.
0: And the value of putting the gold in churches and Michelangelo's that instead of them being hoarded by somebody wealthy or paying admission to go to a state museum, you can walk in, put your fingers in the holy
1: yes.
0: water, make the sign of the cross, contemplate the beauty
1: yeah.
0: and pray.
1: Yes.
0: Because that gold, silver, and jewels belong to everybody.
1: Yes, yes.
0: And you just can go in there and talk to God
1: That's
0: and
1: right.
0: be reminded.
1: Can I share a favorite quote of mine by Joseph Ratzinger, who was incidentally a good friend of Joseph Pieper's.
0: Yes, yes, right.
1: Pieper introduced Ratzinger to Karol Wojtyła. And so in Introduction to Christianity, Ratzinger said, and it points to what you said about the cynic. Ratzinger said, the purely calculating mind will always find it absurd that for man, God himself should be expended. Only the lover can understand the folly of a love to which prodigality is a law and excess alone is sufficient.
0: Yes.
1: And this is what we see in these works of art. It's excessive. And that's like the best I can do. And that alone is sufficient
0: yeah.
1: Because we're in love. We're in
0: yes.
1: love with this God who's so in love with us.
0: Yes.
1: And but the purely calculating mind that wants everything in our control and at our disposal can't get that.
0: That's the bratty older brother who says, that doesn't even look like Mom.
1: Yes, yeah, exactly, exactly, exactly.
0: Whereas Mom cherishes.
1: Mom loves it.
0: Yeah.
1: Yes.
0: We have to take a little break. If you want to find out more about Father Christopher Seitz's work, you can go to his website, which is painofgrace.com. Pain of grace.com. We'll come back in a couple more minutes to continue this conversation, so please stay with us.

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1: In the city named for St. Francis of Assisi, the faithful gather to celebrate their spiritual heritage and renew their commitment to the gospel. 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

0: We are discussing Finding God in the World, an introduction to Joseph Pieper's Sacramental Worldview. By our guest, Father Chris Forsythe, you can get it by going to ewtnrc.com. 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Pieper is not as well known, but he should be. He's someone that you can read. Yeah, you don't have to learn a lot of fancy philosophical terminology like you do with some philosophers, very technical. But Joseph Pieper puts things very densely so you can really go into depth in reading and understanding. That's I'm sure that's part of the attraction he's had for you.
1: Yes, very much. Yeah, he really saw himself as something of a translator of the tradition of Christianity into the modern world, because he realized so many people kind of think they have a Christian worldview, but they really have a modern worldview, and so he was trying to really help people just appreciate what Christianity actually had to offer.
0: Yeah, and you know, a lot of times people use this old example of frogs in a pot that is only gradually heated. You'd never get them to stay in a boiling pot,
1: right?
0: But if you gradually heat it, then they get cooked.
1: Yeah.
0: And that comparison becomes very apt in the modern world, because the culture is changing our way of thinking. Our attention span has decreased. There are less information gets taught, and people don't know facts of history, just even secular history, yet alone know much about the Bible. This is a fairly common situation. And as you say, we're getting this modern perspective rather than a Christian one, and you don't notice it until you see what a contrast between the non-Christian worldview and Christian experience really is.
1: Yes, I always find it, you know, when I tell some of my secular friends that I'm going for my week long retreat, you know, every year, and week long week of silence. Like, you're gonna spend a week in silence? Like, how, so no phone, no nothing? Like, yeah, that's right. And it is just a shock to people that one could live that way, you know? But I think, as you were speaking, I was thinking of actually Aristotle, something he said, that we see things such as we are. And I've always found that a fascinating insight.
0: Yes.
1: That the type of person I am will determine how I perceive certain things, right? Like, if I'm very hungry, a steak will appear to me in a certain way, you know, that versus if I'm super full, a steak will not be appealing at all, right? So in our modern world that is so fast-paced and so interested in efficiency and productivity, we try to fit God into those categories of productivity and efficiency. Okay, well, how can God help me do this? Even in our moral lives, we do that. How can God help me be a better person? And instead, what needs to happen is we have to flip everything upside down and say, no. Let's orient ourselves towards God, towards this good that is good for its own sake. And this is what happens in worship, right? That we worship God for his own sake. And then we fit what is productive and efficient into that category.
0: Yes.
1: And it's just so otherworldly. It's such a hard way to live, because Sunday is no longer the day of rest in our culture. We no longer live for God. And so we live for the commercial world. And so that's why we don't have this Christian worldview anymore. And it's a real challenge for us.
0: I know. And, you know, sometimes if Mass goes on a little bit long, you know, I heard one parish I had visited some time ago, the priest, the pastor there really takes time for silence, you know, and people get antsy. You know, he's going a minute there, you know. I said, yeah, and, you know, what else are you going to do?
1: Yes.
0: You know, if you miss the kickoff, you still get to see the rest of the game.
1: Yeah.
0: You know, but this silence before God,
1: right,
0: and singing more beautiful music.
1: Yes.
0: Church,
1: yes.
0: This elevates us and gives us perspective.
1: That's right. We forget that we're created for worship, for this this beauty, and not just for entertainment. You know, okay, the football game is maybe more entertaining, but that doesn't tell me what my life is about. The football game doesn't tell me what my life is about. My life is not about entertainment. It's about this losing oneself in God. Mm-hmm. It's about this sacrifice, right? Which is just this offering of self in view of the beauty that we behold. I'm always struck, again, I have the joy of working at a seminary. And so, you know, we pray the morning prayer together. We pray evening prayer together. We pray, obviously, the Mass together. There's a lot of singing in my life. Live music.
0: Yes.
1: Several times a day. And it struck me a week or two ago, like, most people don't get this.
0: Mm-hmm.
1: Which is indicative that most people do not live a festive life. Right? The home of music is festivity. Is this joyous feasting, which is a foretaste of the fullness of life. Right, which is, we go to the eternal feast, we call it, the banquet, right, the eternal banquet. And it's a feast, and so there's music there, because how do we celebrate? And we need music for this. And so my life is filled with music, and the fact that most people's lives do not have live music is indicative that we do not live festive lives.
0: Mm-hmm.
1: And the fact that we surround ourselves with artificial music is indicative that we still really need to know that our life is about festivity, right? We're grasping for this type of life because we're not living it, and we don't know how to anymore. Because, and this is what the church has to offer. This, yes, we still have this. This is still what we do.
0: Church is one of the few places where people do sing.
1: Yes.
0: Again, of course, I'm an old guy, so I talk about the old days. But in the 50s and 60s, a number of the television shows were people, professionals, playing music and singing songs, and they would have the words on the bottom of the screen, and we sat around and sang with them.
1: Yes, yes.
0: That
1: was
0: not unusual.
1: Yes.
0: That kind of a show was on 2-3 times, 4 times a week.
1: Yeah.
0: And it was part of fun. And we knew the songs, we'd sing them. And there was more music in our lives, not just played at us, but we were singing too. Church is one of the few places where there is singing. And this means a great responsibility for those of us at church to have music that is worthy to be sung.
1: Yes, absolutely.
0: And prepare people to sing it well.
1: Yeah. So one of Pieper's books is called Only the Lover Sings. And he's kind of loosely translating something that St. Augustine wrote. But Only the Lover Sings, and his insight is that when someone's in love, it's not enough to just express that in prose, right? He has to express his love in beauty, in music. And really, if you don't, if you're not a lover, if you're not in love, you're not going to sing. And so I think the absence of music, of real music in our lives, is indicative that we're no longer living in love. We're a culture that has no place for love unless it's pleasurable, unless it's useful. But to love someone for his own sake, love is not practical. It's just this affirmation of being. And so I think Pieper was highlighting, first of all, what a kind of unloving world we live in. But then second of all, to your point, that the church is the home and really the guardian of this love that makes sense of our lives. And so, yeah, just the church has this great responsibility to remind people of what authentic humanity really is. Because it's so easy to forget who we're created for, where our lives are headed. And the church has this great gift to offer to the world and remind people of that.
0: Yeah. And I think to make a decision to seek out a kind of music, it's not just any music. Again, a lot of the music that we sang in the old days included spiritual music, because a lot of American music is Protestant spiritual music that was easy to sing and fun to sing and had depth to it. But I think when we consider church, we also have a responsibility to seek to learn hymns that are worthy of God. We were talking earlier today how part of the liturgy is taught to us by the angels.
1: Yes.
0: Glory to God in the highest and peace to his people on earth. This is taught to us by the angels to the shepherds. The holy, holy, holy Lord God of hosts is taught to us by the seraphim themselves.
1: Yes.
0: And there are many other hymns that we do well to learn by heart.
1: Yeah.
0: And you do that by singing them repeatedly and then entering more deeply into the mystery of what they're saying. There are many other hymns that we do well to learn by heart. And you do that by singing them repeatedly and then entering more deeply.

0: us up, and the words give glory to God who created us. Yeah. That will be what really gives us a different perspective.
1: Right, and it indicates who we're looking at, right?
0: Yes.
1: Are we looking at God? And if we are, then this music will reflect, both in the music itself and in the words, that I've been touched by something outside of myself, and I want to direct my attention and others' attention towards this other that I'm beholding, and not focus it in on my own self. So Pieper, what he would say in about music that's fitting for church, he quotes the Second Vatican Council, and he says, it's sacred music. This is the terminology we use, is sacred. And so he has this whole book about, like, what does sacred mean? And he says it means being set apart from the commercial world.
2: Yes.
1: Set apart to belong to God for sacrificial worship.
2: Yes.
1: And you can hear, when you hear Gregorian chants, when you hear some of the hymns that we have, mm-hmm. you know, oh, this is not to just, like, move people's emotions and get people excited. This is, it does do that.
2: Yeah. So,
1: but this is for praising God, and you can feel it in the music itself.
0: Mm-hmm.
1: Versus,
0: it's because the composer loved God and was praising God, mm-hmm. and it came out in the music.
1: Yes, yes.
0: It's part of their own being.
1: Yes, and it's, I'm also, again, just kind of culturally, right? This isn't just, like, you know, I don't know, speak badly about our culture, but I think it is to indicate at least what a kind of an atheistic world we live in. Right, traditionally, the great composers, Mozart, Beethoven, they were writing music for liturgy.
0: Yes.
1: The great composers now are writing music for video games. There are these amazing scores that are being written for video games, which, again, I think is just indicative of what we're celebrating,
0: mm-hmm.
1: right? If celebration is the home of music, what we're celebrating is entertainment.
0: Yeah.
1: And that cheapens our lives. You know, this isn't to just, like, speak badly about video games or something, but it's more just to indicate that if we want to live a fully human life, we have to live for something more than this world.
0: Yes. One last one, because we're getting close to the end of the show, but something that I would add that I think people would appreciate, that when we know God, we gain perspective on who we are.
1: Mm-hmm. Mm-hmm.
0: As we get closer to God, we gain perspective on the world,
1: yes.
0: in
1: yes.
0: which we live. And this is the reason that atheists don't know how to be truly funny.
1: Didn't see you going there, okay.
0: They don't know how to gain perspective on themselves,
1: mm.
0: so they take themselves mm. overly seriously.
1: Yes, yes, yes.
0: They might laugh at other people with sarcasm,
1: sure.
0: but to enjoy laughing at themselves takes a commitment to God. And great humor is seeing yourself and people around you in perspective enough to recognize the foibles as foibles, and to have perspective that you can have a hearty laugh at your own expense, where atheists can't do that. You know, they'll laugh at others, but they won't laugh otherwise.
1: That's a great insight. That's right.
0: This is something that I think is also very important about finding God in the world.
1: Yes.
0: Not only do we have music, you might have laughter.
1: Yeah, a little more laughter would go a long way in our world.
0: Yeah. And can you imagine some of our politicians and cultural leaders having a good belly laugh at their own expense?
1: Yes, yes.
0: It'd be refreshing.
1: It'd be very healing.
0: I want to make sure that we mention your book again.
1: Sure.
0: Again.

0: 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So our guest, Father Chris Seitz, it is item number 4592. 4592. You can get it at EWTNRC.com. And again, as we mentioned, if you want to find out more about Father Christopher's work, you can go to the website painofgrace.com, which is actually your mother's website.
1: Yeah, my mom is.
0: Because she's also an author.
1: She is, yes. She has an autobiography. She's this remarkable woman who has experienced, she's a convert from Judaism and has suffered immensely and has been able to find God in her sufferings in a remarkable way. And so she has this website, Pain of Grace, and a book, Pain of Grace, which I recommend.
0: You aren't part of the pain, are you?
1: a little bit, maybe, yeah. And also part of the grace, I think, part of the grace as well. But I do, there is a little tab there of things that I've written and everything as well.
0: Cool. So. Yes, you put it there. Thank you so much for being with us. And I'd like you to join me in blessing our audience. May Almighty God bless you all and keep you and cause His face to shine upon you and lead you in all of your ways by His peace. May Almighty God bless you. Father, Son, and Holy Spirit. Amen. And we can bring you Father Christopher and all of our other guests and all the other programs and special events only because this network is brought to you, remembering to keep us in between your gas bill, electric bill, and cable bill every month. Those bills come every month. Our bills come every month. I hope our Lord would move you to give us part of what you have so we can keep doing this work for you. God bless you all, and thank you for your support.

0: Hello, family. 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
5: I'm Veronica Budo in Washington, D.C. tonight on EWTN News Nightly Memorial Event. As Israel marks the three-year anniversary of the October 7th attacks, we look at how the memories of that deadly day are shaping upcoming elections. Main event, Republican Senator Susan Collins squared off against her Democratic challenger in the first of four debates. We'll have the takeaways. Permanent event, Canada outlines the path forward on assisted dying and mental illness. A member of the U.S. Department of Health and Human Services weighs in. And chain of events, how the Catholic Church has progressed since the publication of Pope Francis's apostolic exhortation on love in the family. These stories and more tonight.
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5: Thank you for being with us on the Feast of Our Lady of the Rosary. Our top story tonight. President Donald Trump calls Iran the evil one and a bully. He says while their military is shot, the U.S. has to finish up either the nice way or the not so nice way. The president's secretary of state emphasized the administration's non-negotiable position that Iran will never have a nuclear weapon. Marco Rubio says simple, period, end of story. Still tonight, uncertainty remains over when and how the war with Iran will conclude. White House correspondent Owen Jensen reports. Good evening, Owen.
7: Veronica, good evening to you. Well, while President Donald Trump addressed reporters in the Oval Office and took my question on the White House South Lawn, overseas in Greece, Secretary of State Marco Rubio ripped Iran's leadership.
8: President Donald Trump heads to San Antonio, Texas, for another political rally. Moments earlier in the Oval Office, he tells reporters,
9: I've stopped maybe the total obliteration of the world because Iran will never have a nuclear weapon. And that's a positive thing.
8: Overseas, Secretary of State Marco Rubio blames radical Shia clerics for Iran's focus on terrorism.
10: They are the ones that have put the poor people of Iran in the situation that they're in. Because every dollar and every penny that that regime gets, they don't spend it on roads or bridges or helping improve the lives of the Iranian people. They spend that money on Hezbollah and Hamas and militias that fire rockets out of Iraq and the Houthis.
8: Secretary Rubio spoke today during a diplomatic trip to Greece.
11: The importance of this historical alliance is highlighted by the instability in the world today that we see as a result of conflicts in Hormuz with Iran or conflicts in the Red Sea with Yemen.
8: The remarks by the President and Secretary of State come on the third anniversary of October 7th, when thousands of Iran-backed Hamas terrorists firing rockets invaded Israel, killing some 1,200 people. That in turn launched a war in Gaza, where thousands of Palestinians and Hamas terrorists have been killed and buildings flattened.
12: Mr. President, sir,
13: Mr. President.
12: You have a message for Israel on this October 7th anniversary?
9: First, Bibi Netanyahu, and I wished him well, and I wished the people of Israel well. That was a horrible day, a horrible tragedy, and the other side is paying a very big price for what they did on October 7th, believe me.
8: Senate Minority Leader Chuck Schumer posting, the brutality of that day will be seared into our memories forever, and we must all never forget. He envisions a future where Israelis and Palestinians can live side by side in equal measures of peace, security, dignity, and mutual recognition.
7: And separately tonight, I also asked President Donald Trump on the South Lawn about an alleged planned terror attack on the Mall of America. An 18-year-old man was arrested by the FBI. President Trump told me the FBI did a great job. At the White House, Owen Jensen, EWTN News Nightly.
5: As Owen mentioned, today it is the third anniversary of the October 7th attacks. A one-minute siren sounded in Tel Aviv and across Israel to mark the day. People gathered along the beach holding photographs of loved ones who lost their lives. The Hamas-led attack that killed 1,200 people, saw 251 taken hostage, and sparked a war in Gaza, as well as launched a spiral of conflicts across the Middle East. Overnight, Israeli jets flew over Gaza and flares were seen across the strip. Gaza's health ministry says Israel's offensive against the territory has killed more than 74,000 Palestinians in the last 3 years. Strikes continue almost daily despite a ceasefire. Let's bring in Aaron David Miller, a senior fellow at the Carnegie Endowment for International Peace. Aaron, thanks so much for coming on today.
14: Oh, thanks for having me.
5: 3 years after October 7th, how has the Middle East changed, and what do you see as the attack's most consequential long-term impact on the region?
14: Number one is what I call post-traumatic distress syndrome. It's really not post for Israelis and Palestinians. October 7 will continue to loom large. It'll shadow security issues, any prospects of negotiations, the impressions and images and perceptions that Israelis and Palestinians have one another. So it was a trauma unprecedented in the history of the Israeli-Palestinian conflict. Palestinians on that day, Hamas, inflicted a degree of cruelty and pain unprecedented in the history of the Israeli-Palestinian conflict. The Israelis would respond over the next year with a ferocious, comprehensive military campaign which killed thousands of Palestinian civilians and basically destroyed Gaza. Second, I think I was at the last serious effort it was 26 years ago, in July of 2000, where an American president, the only time actually, an American president brought an empowered Israeli prime minister and PLO leader to Camp David to try to end the conflict. And on the five core issues, Jerusalem border security, refugees, end of all conflict and claims, the gaps 26 years ago were as big as the Grand Canyon. Mm. Now the gaps are galactic. Third, the Israelis have changed their security posture. They they have always relied on preemption prevention. But now, in the wake of October 7th, they have persuaded themselves that they need to operate actually in the territory of their adversaries and not on an impermanent temporary basis. You see this in the expansion of Israeli control in Gaza. You see it in Israeli occupation of key issues, key points of terrain in Lebanon. You see Israeli interventions in Syria. So the whole Israeli security mindset has changed.
13: You shared a detailed perspective on where you see things at right now. How does the October 7th attacks factor into upcoming elections? And if Prime Minister Netanyahu wins, what does that mean for the region's stability?
14: This is an election between, in a right-of-center country, between the extreme right wing and the right wing. 75 out of the 120 seats in the Knesset, if elections were held today, would go to various forms of right-wing, centrist right-wing parties. And that suggests to me that October 7th, security will be a major factor in who the Israelis choose to, which parties. They don't vote for candidates. They'll vote for party lists. Mm. So, I think that is the key. And frankly, I think most Israeli pollsters would probably not want to bet any mortgage or anything else on who the next Israeli prime minister is going to be.
13: We'll have to leave it there. Thank you so much for joining me today, Aaron. It's great to have you on.
14: Thanks for having me. Appreciate it.
13: The race for control of the Senate is heating up, and the road travels right through the state of Maine. Recent polls have five-term Republican Senator Susan Collins in a toss-up race against Democratic challenger Troy Jackson. The two squared off in their first televised debate last night. Capitol Hill correspondent Eric Rosales joins us with the latest. Eric, what were the takeaways from the debate?
15: Well, great to see you, Veronica. You know, you just can't overstate the importance of this Senate race in Maine. Last night's debate, social issues were talked about, like health care, immigration, and their approach to governing. But one issue took center stage for us Catholics. That's abortion. Senator Susan Collins emphasized her pro-abortion stance, but stood on her firm on her 2018 vote to confirm Supreme Court Justice Brett Kavanaugh, who helped overturn Roe v. Wade.
16: I clearly don't agree with how Brett Kavanaugh voted on Roe v. Wade. I agree with many of the other justices whom I voted also to confirm, who did vote to uphold Roe v. Wade.
17: Democrat Troy Jackson shot back, accusing Senator Collins of hypocrisy.
18: Brett Kavanaugh was against abortion when she met with him. She knew that was going to happen, and now, after it's been overturned, she doesn't regret the vote. I mean, everybody else in Maine and across this country regrets her vote. I just think it's incredible that she will not admit to being wrong.
17: The two tussled over health care, especially Medicare. Senator Collins passed the One Big Beautiful Bill, which cut $536 billion from the program over the next 10 years.
18: I support Medicare for all so that people that I know across the state have health care. I mean, it's the worst thing in the world for somebody to lay there at night and not know what's happening to them, what is happening, pain in their chest, and be afraid to go and get the services that they need because they know they can't afford it.
16: What Troy is proposing is for big government to take over the entire healthcare service. I don't think that works well.
17: Senator Collins and Jackson also differed on ICE.
18: It's time that ICE is disbanded and we go back to putting that money in the Customs and Border Patrol. They have training, they're law enforcement, people respect them. We don't respect ICE.
16: You cannot abolish ICE. It does need reform. But do you really want to abolish an agency that is responsible for deporting violent criminals?
15: Voter ID was also discussed. Jackson said no, it should not be required in elections. Well, Senator Collins says definitely only Americans should vote in American elections. Both said that they oppose President Trump's tariffs against Canada and had reservations about continuing the war in Iran. At the Capitol, Eric Rosales, EWTN News Nightly.
13: We have a lot more still to come on EWTN News Nightly. Major shift. Canada puts the brakes on assisted dying for people with mental illness. Why the controversial expansion is now on hold. And what's next in the ongoing review of the abortion pill? We ask an expert.
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0: Mike, the only woman on Tennessee's death row is awake and speaking at Vanderbilt University Medical Center tonight, just 1 week after surviving a botched execution attempt. Her attorneys confirm she is talking but faces an unclear prognosis and a long recovery. Her legal team notes that despite sustaining severe injuries to her arms from the failed injections, she remains handcuffed and shackled to her hospital bed. Pike is the first death row inmate in modern U.S. history to survive two full doses of lethal injection. Canada announced today that it's putting the brakes on plans to expand medical assistance in dying to people with mental illness as their sole condition. The federal government says it will indefinitely suspend the expansion, citing a lack of consensus over eligibility. A new law to halt the plan is expected in the coming weeks. Here to discuss this issue further is Admiral Brian Christine, Assistant Secretary for Health at the U.S. Department of Health and Human Services and the head of the U.S. Public Health Service Commissioned Corps. Thank you so much for being here. If we just want to first begin by looking at what are the reasons cited for people seeking assisted suicide in Canada, and what does that say about how society views disability and dependence?
1: No, I think that's a really good point, because we know that oftentimes individuals who support physician-assisted suicide would say, we want to end the suffering, interminable suffering and chronic pain and unresolvable pain for individuals. The truth of the matter is there are a number of individuals, many, who seek physician-assisted suicide because they don't want to be a burden, and I put that word in quotes, a burden on their family or on society. So it's not always, and oftentimes not about relieving suffering. It's about these individuals feeling like they don't want to be a burden on society or on family. So we know many individuals feel like they're a burden, and so they seek assisted suicide. We know that in Canada, for instance, initially, the law started out when the physician-assisted suicide law was passed in 2016, was only for individuals whose death could reasonably be foreseen. Now that's been expanded. So really, there is that. People talk about a slippery slope. People talk about how something starts out one way. Mm-hmm. Even if intrinsically evil as it starts out, things can always get worse as you go forward.
0: Just switching gears a little bit to the United States, medical aid in dying is legal in 13 states in the United States. This as 16 additional states are considering it this year. How can we stop assisted suicide from becoming normalized?
1: We need to let people in our country know what's happening, certainly within our own borders, but let them know what's happening in other countries so they can see that dangerous progression of something like this. Yes, we do have states that have that enshrined in their state laws. Other states are considering that. So we need to continue to evangelize. We need to continue to speak to the American people to let them know how wrong this is, how it affronts the dignity of every man, woman, and child in this country, and how they need to stand up and make their voices heard to resist these efforts.
0: You argue that assisted suicide safeguards erode over time. What can the U.S. learn from the experiences of Canada, Belgium, and the Netherlands?
1: I think a tremendous amount. And I would say there are some parallels, too, with the abortion issue, where I remember many years ago when I was in medical school, I remember some individuals who were advocates for terminating pregnancies, advocates for abortion, said, well, it's got to be safe and incredibly rare and only for the mother's life. Well, look how things have changed now, only in the first trimester. Mm-hmm. And look how things have changed. We can't go down that dark pathway.
0: You have worked on this for many years in the health field, of course, life issues. Where we're at today, do you feel that more work needs to be done when you're starting to see some of these issues really spreading across the world?
1: Well, for sure. I think we can't stop. We can't take our foot off the gas pedal, if you will. We have to continue to advocate for those who do feel as if they are, and I put this word in quotes again, a burden. We do have to help them understand that they are loved, that they are not a burden, and that we're not simply going to end their life. We have to always preach the gospel of life. We preach that the gospel of life applies to everyone. It doesn't matter if you're in the womb. It doesn't matter if you're sick. It doesn't matter if you have a terminal illness. The gospel of life and that dignity applies to each one of those individuals, always and everywhere.
0: Admiral Brian Christine, thank you so much for coming in today and to discuss this really important topic.
1: No, thank you. God bless you.
0: Thank you. Today is a court-ordered deadline for the Food and Drug Administration to submit a mandatory progress report regarding its ongoing internal safety review of the abortion pill mifepristone. It stems from the case Louisiana versus the FDA, which was paused earlier this year to allow the FDA time to conduct a study of the drug's safety. The state of Louisiana sued the FDA, challenging why mifepristone was being prescribed via telehealth appointments and sent to patients by mail. Despite many women experiencing serious complications, Louisiana argues these rules bypass local restrictions. Joining me now for more insight on this FDA deadline is Kelsey Pritchard, Communications Director for Susan B. Anthony Pro-Life America. Kelsey, thanks so much for joining.
2: Yeah, thanks for having me.
0: What more can you tell us about this deadline that the FDA must now follow?
2: The FDA is supposed to, at any point now, come up with an update on this study that they're doing on mifepristone and the safety of it as it relates to women. Now, of course, the drug is intended to kill unborn children. That's basically why it exists, and it's distributed on a mass level. But it's also dangerous and harmful to women, with as many as 11% of women facing serious adverse events when they take it, and that includes things like hemorrhaging, sepsis, and infection. And so this is a very serious drug, and we came out with new research. The Charlotte Lozier Institute shows that the FDA, the Biden FDA, basically relied on junk science to allow this drug in the mail without in-person doctor visits.
0: Your president, Marjorie Dannenfelser, released a statement emphasizing that the FDA's regulatory review cannot be considered truly rigorous unless it incorporates all relevant real-world evidence. So what evidence was left out in the first study? Of course, you did just mention what the previous administration was relying on.
2: Yeah, so during COVID, this was 2021, the Biden administration allowed for the mail order of abortion drugs, stripping away the in-person doctor visit. And they did so basically relying on junk science. They looked at information that was largely coming from groups that are associated with pro-abortion groups, and they didn't take real-world impacts into account. They looked at studies that basically already included an ultrasound or included an in-person doctor visit to then justify taking away that in-person doctor visit. And they didn't look at serious non-lethal adverse effects that women were experiencing. They only looked at lethal complications when someone actually died from the drugs, rather than taking into account serious complications women were facing and going to the ER for.
0: Pro-life lawmakers in Congress have a number of bills they plan to introduce for the next session to protect life and are urging the FDA to take action against the largest abortion provider, Planned Parenthood. What can you tell us about these efforts?
2: Yes, we have many really wonderful champions for life in the House and the Senate right now, and they have worked hard. They had previously defunded Planned Parenthood. They have championed ending mail order abortion drugs. Essentially, what we need, though, is the administration to act. The DOJ can end the mail order of abortion drugs today if they choose to do so by settling with the state of Louisiana, who is suing them over this case. And so we're looking forward to the update of the study from the FDA, but they need to move quickly because this is all about saving lives and protecting women and girls. And they can do so today. They could save 15,000 lives a month if they would just settle that case with the state of Louisiana.
0: That is a great point. We will continue to track this. Kelsey Pritchard, thank you so much.
2: Thank you. God bless.
0: Thank you. Up next on EWTN News Nightly Worldwide Meeting, church leaders from across the globe meet with Pope Leo at the Vatican, a look at day one of the week-long gathering. Plus, what the Holy Father says is the primary mission of the church today.
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5: Sharing a meal together, especially one that you all prepared together, allows you to get to know people in a way that you wouldn't otherwise get to know them. In season one, we shot in Bologna with a grandmother who didn't speak any English. And, you know, joy is a universal language, and I think that food can be a universal language as well.
0: Audience today, Pope Leo reminded everyone that the church is not above or beside the world, but rather grafted into it.
6: The church journeys through history in the midst of peoples and cultures, and this involvement in people's lives helps the church understand ever more clearly that her mission has a historical scope and entails a responsibility for the way in which social relations are built.
0: The Holy Father continued his catechesis on Gaudium et Spes, the Second Vatican Council's pastoral constitution on the church in the modern world. Pope Leo said the first mission of the church is to help people be attentive to the profound questions in our life, namely our origin and destination. Today, bishops and heads of the Eastern churches from around the globe met with Pope Leo in the Vatican on the first day of a week-long gathering to discuss what they have seen in the 10 years since the publication of Pope Francis's reflection on the family, Amoris Laetitia.
7: The family remains key to an approach that holds together the local and the global, guided by the search for a universal fraternity in Christ that the gospel calls us to build with everyone. This history of more than half a century places upon our meeting particular responsibility as shepherds, as the synodal vocation of the whole church continues to unfold.
0: Joining me now from Rome is Dr. Matthew Bunsen, the Vice President and Editorial Director of EWTN News. Matthew, always great to have you on.
8: Great to be with you, especially from Rome.
0: Absolutely. Now, for those who may be unfamiliar with this gathering, what is the Vatican meeting with Pope Leo XIV, and why have the world's bishops' conference presidents assembled there now?
8: Well, that's right. You are starting with an important question, because in some ways it is really essential to note what this isn't and then talk about what it is. What this isn't is a gathering of the Synod of Bishops. So in other words, it doesn't have the same weight or gravity in some ways of the synods that we've seen over the last decade, especially under Pope Francis. What this is a meeting that the Holy Father has convoked, as you noted, about 187 bishops and experts and families coming here to reflect on the 10th anniversary of what we know is a somewhat controversial document called Amoris Laetitia. And the Holy Father wants to hear from them and explore what has happened to family life and to the wider culture in the 10 years since the promulgation of the Pope Francis's apostolic exhortation. So I think that's the primary reason, but it's important to note that this is a meeting, not a synod.
0: And you noted the meeting marks 10 years since Amoris Laetitia. Can you share more about what that document is and what made parts of it so controversial?
8: Yeah, so Amoris Laetitia was what's known technically as a post-synodal apostolic exhortation. I'm aware that's a mouthful and a lot of technical jargon. Essentially, it was Pope Francis's reflection, his meditation, on two synods on the family that took place, especially in the early part of his pontificate. And it was a reflection on family life. Now, the controversy centered around two footnotes that seemed, at the time, to open the door for the possibility of couples who were civilly remarried, were married without the benefit of an annulment, potentially receiving the sacraments, in particular the Eucharist. Now, controversy attended that. It tended to overshadow, however, some of the really beautiful reflections in Amoris Laetitia on family life and the role of the Church and the task of the Church in evangelizing families and helping them to flourish in the faith. So I think one of the things that Pope Leo wants to do here is to sort of recapture the essence of Amoris Laetitia, which was that reflection on family life. And how do we then bring that out to proclaim the gospel to families in what is now an even more difficult setting?
0: Certainly many challenges facing us all. Matthew, thank you for sharing your knowledge and expertise on this issue.
8: Great to be with you, and we're all looking forward to seeing what might come of this particular meeting.
0: Definitely. We thank you for watching tonight. Remember, you can follow us on social media, Facebook, X, YouTube, and Instagram at EWTN News Nightly. I'm Veronica Dudo. Good night and God bless.
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11: In the glorious mysteries, we have not only Christ's victory in this world, but the coming of the Holy Spirit and the promise of eternal life.

0: In the name of the Father, and of the Son, and of the Holy Spirit. Amen. I believe in God, the Father Almighty, creator of heaven and earth, and in Jesus Christ, his only Son, our Lord, who was conceived by the Holy Spirit, born of the Virgin Mary, suffered under Pontius Pilate, was crucified, died, and was buried. He descended into hell. The third day he rose again from the dead, and he ascended into heaven, and is seated at the right hand of God, the Father Almighty, from whence he shall come to judge the living and the dead.
1: I believe in the Holy Spirit, the Holy Catholic Church, the communion of saints, the forgiveness of sins, the resurrection of the body, and life everlasting. Amen.
0: Our Father, who art in heaven, hallowed be thy name. Thy kingdom come, thy will be done, on earth as it is in heaven.
1: Give us this day our daily bread, and forgive us our trespasses, as we forgive those who trespass against us. And lead us not into temptation, but deliver us from evil. Amen.
0: Let us offer the next three Aves, that we will have an increase of faith, hope, and love. Hail Mary, full of grace, the Lord is with thee. Blessed art thou amongst women, and blessed is the fruit of thy womb, Jesus.
1: Holy Mary, Mother of God, pray for us sinners, now and at the hour of our death. Amen.
0: Hail Mary, full of grace, the Lord is with thee. Blessed art thou amongst women, and blessed is the fruit of thy womb, Jesus.
1: Holy Mary, Mother of God, pray for us sinners, now and at the hour of our death. Amen.
0: Hail Mary, full of grace, the Lord is with thee. Blessed art thou amongst women, and blessed is the fruit of thy womb, Jesus.
1: Holy Mary, Mother of God, pray for us sinners, now and at the hour of our death. Amen.
0: Glory be to the Father, and to the Son, and to the Holy Spirit.
1: As it was in the beginning, is now, and ever shall be, world without end. Amen.

0: The first glorious mystery, the resurrection. Our Father, who art in heaven, hallowed be thy name. Thy kingdom come, thy will be done, on earth as it is in heaven.
1: Give us this day our daily bread, and forgive us our trespasses, as we forgive those who trespass against us. And lead us not into temptation, but deliver us from evil. Amen.
0: Hail Mary, full of grace, the Lord is with thee. Blessed art thou amongst women, and blessed is the fruit of thy womb, Jesus.
1: Holy Mary, Mother of God, pray for us sinners, now and at the hour of our death. Amen.
0: Hail Mary, full of grace, the Lord is with thee. Blessed art thou amongst women, and blessed is the fruit of thy womb, Jesus.
1: Holy Mary, Mother of God, pray for us sinners, now and at the hour of our death. Amen.
0: Hail Mary, full of grace, the Lord is with thee. Blessed art thou amongst women, and blessed is the fruit of thy womb, Jesus.
1: Holy Mary, Mother of God, pray for us sinners, now and at the hour of our death. Amen.
0: Hail Mary, full of grace, the Lord is with thee. Blessed art thou amongst women, and blessed is the fruit of thy womb, Jesus.
1: Holy Mary, Mother of God, pray for us sinners, now and at the hour of our death. Amen.
0: Hail Mary, full of grace, the Lord is with thee. Blessed art thou amongst women, and blessed is the fruit of thy womb, Jesus.
1: Holy Mary, Mother of God, pray for us sinners, now and at the hour of our death. Amen.
0: Hail Mary, full of grace, the Lord is with thee. Blessed art thou amongst women, and blessed is the fruit of thy womb, Jesus.
1: Holy Mary, Mother of God, pray for us sinners, now and at the hour of our death. Amen.
0: Hail Mary, full of grace, the Lord is with thee. Blessed art thou amongst women, and blessed is the fruit of thy womb, Jesus.
1: Holy Mary, Mother of God, pray for us sinners, now and at the hour of our death. Amen.
0: Hail Mary, full of grace, the Lord is with thee. Blessed art thou amongst women, and blessed is the fruit of thy womb, Jesus.
1: Holy Mary, Mother of God, pray for us sinners, now and at the hour of our death. Amen.
0: Hail Mary, full of grace, the Lord is with thee. Blessed art thou amongst women, and blessed is the fruit of thy womb, Jesus.
1: Holy Mary, Mother of God, pray for us sinners, now and at the hour of our death. Amen.
0: Hail Mary, full of grace, the Lord is with thee. Blessed art thou amongst women, and blessed is the fruit of thy womb, Jesus.
1: Holy Mary, Mother of God, pray for us sinners, now and at the hour of our death. Amen.
0: Glory be to the Father, and to the Son, and to the Holy Spirit.
1: As it was in the beginning, is now, and ever shall be, world without end. Amen.
0: O my Jesus,
1: forgive us our sins.
0: Save us from the fires of hell.
1: Bring all souls to heaven, especially those in most need of thy mercy.
0: The second glorious mystery, the Ascension. The Ascension of Christ. Our Father, who art in heaven, hallowed be thy name. Thy kingdom come, thy will be done, on earth as it is in heaven.
1: Give us this day our daily bread, and forgive us our trespasses, as we forgive those who trespass against us. And lead us not into temptation, but deliver us from evil. Amen.
0: Hail Mary, full of grace, the Lord is with thee. Blessed art thou amongst women, and blessed is the fruit of thy womb, Jesus.
1: Holy Mary, Mother of God, pray for us sinners, now and at the hour of our death. Amen.
0: Hail Mary, full of grace, the Lord is with thee. Blessed art thou amongst women, and blessed is the fruit of thy womb, Jesus.
1: Holy Mary, Mother of God, pray for us sinners, now and at the hour of our death. Amen.
0: Hail Mary, full of grace, the Lord is with thee. Blessed art thou amongst women, and blessed is the fruit of thy womb, Jesus.
1: Holy Mary, Mother of God, pray for us sinners, now and at the hour of our death. Amen.
0: Hail Mary, full of grace, the Lord is with thee. Blessed art thou amongst women, and blessed is the fruit of thy womb, Jesus.
1: Holy Mary, Mother of God, pray for us sinners, now and at the hour of our death. Amen.
0: Hail Mary, full of grace, the Lord is with thee. Blessed art thou amongst women, and blessed is the fruit of thy womb, Jesus.
1: Holy Mary, Mother of God, pray for us sinners, now and at the hour of our death. Amen.
0: Hail Mary, full of grace, the Lord is with thee. Blessed art thou amongst women, and blessed is the fruit of thy womb, Jesus.
1: Holy Mary, Mother of God, pray for us sinners, now and at the hour of our death. Amen.
0: Hail Mary, full of grace, the Lord is with thee. Blessed art thou amongst women, and blessed is the fruit of thy womb, Jesus.
1: Holy Mary, Mother of God, pray for us sinners, now and at the hour of our death. Amen.
0: Hail Mary, full of grace, the Lord is with thee. Blessed art thou amongst women, and blessed is the fruit of thy womb, Jesus.
1: Holy Mary, Mother of God, pray for us sinners, now and at the hour of our death. Amen.
0: Hail Mary, full of grace, the Lord is with thee. Blessed art thou amongst women, and blessed is the fruit of thy womb, Jesus.
1: Holy Mary, Mother of God, pray for us sinners, now and at the hour of our death. Amen.
0: Hail Mary, full of grace, the Lord is with thee. Blessed art thou amongst women, and blessed is the fruit of thy womb, Jesus.
1: Holy Mary, Mother of God, pray for us sinners, now and at the hour of our death. Amen.
0: Glory be to the Father, and to the Son, and to the Holy Spirit.
1: As it was in the beginning, is now, and ever shall be, world without end. Amen.
0: O my Jesus, forgive us our sins. Save us from the fires of hell. Bring all souls to heaven, especially those in most need of thy mercy. The third glorious mystery. Scripture tells us explicitly that Mary was at the coming of the Holy Spirit. She really did not need to be there, because long ago the Holy Spirit had descended upon her at the Annunciation. She had lived her life in the presence of the Holy Spirit. One may meditate on the fact that she is there for us, that she is there that we may know how much we need the Holy Spirit in our lives. But she is also fittingly there for herself. For this is the great fulfillment of her mission in life. The Holy Spirit had overshadowed her. And now he overshadows the disciples of her Son. He overshadows us. Our Father, who art in heaven, hallowed be thy name. Thy kingdom come, thy will be done, on earth as it is in heaven.
1: Give us this day our daily bread, and forgive us our trespasses, as we forgive those who trespass against us. And lead us not into temptation, but deliver us from evil. Amen.
0: Hail Mary, full of grace, the Lord is with thee. Blessed art thou amongst women, and blessed is the fruit of thy womb, Jesus.
1: Holy Mary, Mother of God, pray for us sinners, now and at the hour of our death. Amen.
0: Hail Mary, full of grace, the Lord is with thee. Blessed art thou amongst women, and blessed is the fruit of thy womb, Jesus.
1: Holy Mary, Mother of God, pray for us sinners, now and at the hour of our death. Amen.
0: Hail Mary, full of grace, the Lord is with thee. Blessed art thou amongst women, and blessed is the fruit of thy womb, Jesus.
1: Holy Mary, Mother of God, pray for us sinners, now and at the hour of our death. Amen.
0: Hail Mary, full of grace, the Lord is with thee. Blessed art thou amongst women, and blessed is the fruit of thy womb, Jesus.
1: Holy Mary, Mother of God, pray for us sinners, now and at the hour of our death. Amen.
0: Hail Mary, full of grace, the Lord is with thee. Blessed art thou amongst women, and blessed is the fruit of thy womb, Jesus.
1: Holy Mary, Mother of God, pray for us sinners, now and at the hour of our death. Amen.
0: Hail Mary, full of grace, the Lord is with thee. Blessed art thou amongst women, and blessed is the fruit of thy womb, Jesus.
1: Holy Mary, Mother of God, pray for us sinners, now and at the hour of our death. Amen.
0: Hail Mary, full of grace, the Lord is with thee. Blessed art thou amongst women, and blessed is the fruit of thy womb, Jesus.
1: Holy Mary, Mother of God, pray for us sinners, now and at the hour of our death. Amen.
0: Hail Mary, full of grace, the Lord is with thee. Blessed art thou amongst women, and blessed is the fruit of thy womb, Jesus.
1: Holy Mary, Mother of God, pray for us sinners, now and at the hour of our death. Amen.
0: Hail Mary, full of grace, the Lord is with thee. Blessed art thou amongst women, and blessed is the fruit of thy womb, Jesus.
1: Holy Mary, Mother of God, pray for us sinners, now and at the hour of our death. Amen.
0: Hail Mary, full of grace, the Lord is with thee. Blessed art thou amongst women, and blessed is the fruit of thy womb, Jesus.
1: Holy Mary, Mother of God, pray for us sinners, now and at the hour of our death. Amen.
0: Glory be to the Father, and to the Son, and to the Holy Spirit.
1: As it was in the beginning, is now, and ever shall be, world without end. Amen.
2: O my Jesus, forgive us our sins, save us from the fires of hell, bring all souls to heaven, especially those in most need of thy mercy.
0: The fourth glorious mystery, the Assumption of the body and soul of the Blessed Virgin Mary into eternal life. Since the very earliest centuries of the Church, Christians in East and West have rejoiced in the knowledge that Mary, who had no sin, did not have to pay the price of sin, human death. She passed from this world by a process that scarcely can be called death. The ancient Church called it her falling asleep, the dormition. This dormition and passage into eternal life, this assumption of her whole being to be with her beloved Son, is the great promise to us that we also will someday be assumed. Christ rises from the dead and goes back into eternal glory, completely by his own power. Mary does not. She is a creature. Like each of us, she must be called. She must be assumed. And so her assumption is what we hope for. We will not rise from the dead by our own power, but we will believe that in the last day, body and soul, we will be assumed into eternal life. Our Father, who art in heaven, hallowed be thy name. Thy kingdom come, thy will be done, on earth as it is in heaven.
1: Give us this day our daily bread, and forgive us our trespasses, as we forgive those who trespass against us. And lead us not into temptation, but deliver us from evil. Amen.
0: Hail Mary, full of grace, the Lord is with thee. Blessed art thou amongst women, and blessed is the fruit of thy womb, Jesus.
1: Holy Mary, Mother of God, pray for us sinners, now and at the hour of our death. Amen.
0: Hail Mary, full of grace, the Lord is with thee. Blessed art thou amongst women, and blessed is the fruit of thy womb, Jesus.
1: Holy Mary, Mother of God, pray for us sinners, now and at the hour of our death. Amen.
0: Hail Mary, full of grace, the Lord is with thee. Blessed art thou amongst women, and blessed is the fruit of thy womb, Jesus.
1: Holy Mary, Mother of God, Pray for us sinners, now and at the hour of our death. Amen.
0: Hail Mary, full of grace, the Lord is with thee. Blessed art thou amongst women, and blessed

0: and at the hour of our death. Amen.
1: Hail Mary, full of grace, the Lord is with thee. Blessed art thou amongst women, and blessed is the fruit of thy womb, Jesus.
0: Holy Mary, Mother of God, pray for us sinners, now and at the hour of our death. Amen.
1: Hail Mary, full of grace, the Lord is with thee. Blessed art thou amongst women, and blessed is the fruit of thy womb, Jesus.
0: Holy Mary, Mother of God, pray for us sinners, now and at the hour of our death. Amen.
1: Hail Mary, full of grace, the Lord is with thee. Blessed art thou amongst women, and blessed is the fruit of thy womb, Jesus.
0: Holy Mary, Mother of God, pray for us sinners, now and at the hour of our death. Amen.
1: Hail Mary, full of grace, the Lord is with thee. Blessed art thou amongst women, and blessed is the fruit of thy womb, Jesus.
0: Holy Mary, Mother of God, pray for us sinners, now and at the hour of our death. Amen.
1: Hail Mary, full of grace, the Lord is with thee. Blessed art thou amongst women, and blessed is the fruit of thy womb, Jesus.
0: Holy Mary, Mother of God, pray for us sinners, now and at the hour of our death. Amen.
1: Glory be to the Father, and to the Son, and to the Holy Spirit.
0: As it was in the beginning, is now, and ever shall be, world without end. Amen.
1: O my Jesus, forgive us our sins, save us from the fires of hell,
0: bring all souls to heaven, especially those in most need of thy mercy.
1: The fifth glorious mystery, the coronation of the Blessed Virgin as Queen of angels and saints. Our Father, who art in heaven, hallowed be thy name. Thy kingdom come, thy will be done, on earth as it is in heaven.
0: Give us this day our daily bread, and forgive us our trespasses, as we forgive those who trespass against us. And lead us not into temptation, but deliver us from evil. Amen.
1: Hail Mary, full of grace, the Lord is with thee. Blessed art thou amongst women, and blessed is the fruit of thy womb, Jesus.
0: Holy Mary, Mother of God, pray for us sinners, now and at the hour of our death. Amen.
1: Hail Mary, full of grace, the Lord is with thee. Blessed art thou amongst women, and blessed is the fruit of thy womb, Jesus.
0: Holy Mary, Mother of God, pray for us sinners, now and at the hour of our death. Amen.
1: Hail Mary, full of grace, the Lord is with thee. Blessed art thou amongst women, and blessed is the fruit of thy womb, Jesus.
0: Holy Mary, Mother of God, pray for us sinners, now and at the hour of our death. Amen.
1: Hail Mary, full of grace, the Lord is with thee. Blessed art thou amongst women, and blessed is the fruit of thy womb, Jesus.
0: Holy Mary, Mother of God, pray for us sinners, now and at the hour of our death. Amen.
1: Hail Mary, full of grace, the Lord is with thee. Blessed art thou amongst women, and blessed is the fruit of thy womb, Jesus.
0: Holy Mary, Mother of God, pray for us sinners, now and at the hour of our death. Amen.
1: Hail Mary, full of grace, the Lord is with thee. Blessed art thou amongst women, and blessed is the fruit of thy womb, Jesus.
0: Holy Mary, Mother of God, pray for us sinners, now and at the hour of our death. Amen.
1: Hail Mary, full of grace, the Lord is with thee. Blessed art thou amongst women, and blessed is the fruit of thy womb, Jesus.
0: Holy Mary, Mother of God, pray for us sinners, now and at the hour of our death. Amen.
1: Hail Mary, full of grace, the Lord is with thee. Blessed art thou amongst women, and blessed is the fruit of thy womb, Jesus.
0: Holy Mary, Mother of God, pray for us sinners, now and at the hour of our death. Amen.
1: Hail Mary, full of grace, the Lord is with thee. Blessed art thou amongst women, and blessed is the fruit of thy womb, Jesus.
0: Holy Mary, Mother of God, pray for us sinners, now and at the hour of our death. Amen.
1: Hail Mary, full of grace, the Lord is with thee. Blessed art thou amongst women, and blessed is the fruit of thy womb, Jesus.
0: Holy Mary, Mother of God, pray for us sinners, now and at the hour of our death. Amen.
1: Glory be to the Father,

0: the Son, and to the Holy Spirit.
1: As it was in the beginning, is now, and ever shall be, world without end. Amen.
0: O my Jesus, forgive us our sins, save us from the fires of hell, bring all souls to heaven, especially those in most need of thy mercy. Hail, Holy Queen, Mother of mercy, our life, our sweetness, and our hope. To thee do we cry, poor banished children of Eve. To thee do we send up our sighs, mourning and weeping in this valley of tears. Turn then, most gracious Advocate, thine eyes of mercy toward us, and after this our exile, show unto us the blessed fruit of thy womb, Jesus. O clement, O loving, O sweet Virgin Mary, pray for us, O Holy Mother of God,
1: that we may be made worthy of the promises of Christ.
0: Let us pray. O God, whose only begotten Son, by his life, death, and resurrection, has purchased for us the rewards of eternal life, grant, we beseech thee, that meditating on these mysteries of the most holy rosary of the Blessed Virgin Mary, we may imitate what they contain and obtain what they promise, through the same Christ our Lord. Amen. May the divine assistance remain always with us, and may the souls of the faithful departed, through the mercy of God, rest in peace. Amen. May the Holy Virgin bless you with her loving child, this day and forever. In the name of the Father, and of the Son, and of the Holy Spirit. Amen.
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8: 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Bishop Wirtz has a public record of promoting same-sex couple blessings. How does a bishop with that kind of record clear the vetting for one of Germany's most influential sees?
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9: This is Father Sebastian Walsh. The month of October is dedicated to the Holy Rosary. Let us pray. In the name of the Father, and of the Son, and of the Holy Spirit. Amen. Hail Mary, full of grace, the Lord is with thee. Blessed art thou amongst women, and blessed is the fruit of thy womb, Jesus. Holy Mary, Mother of God, pray for us sinners, now and at the hour of our death. Amen. In the name of
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3: 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We don't always know or understand how he's working in our lives, but we can always rest assured that he is working in our lives. He will redeem us. And today's stories from Scripture show us how.
11: Hi, my name is Father Mike Schmitz, and you're listening to The Bible in a Year, where we encounter God's voice and live life through the lens of Scripture. Using the Great Adventure Bible timeline, we'll read all the way from Genesis to Revelation, discovering how the story of salvation unfolds and how we fit into that story today. The Great Adventure Bible timeline was developed by Jeff Cavins and is provided by Ascension, who produced and funded this program. It is day 280. We are only 2 days, including today, 2 days away from the end of the return and the beginning of the Maccabean revolt. Really fascinating. I think it's fascinating. We're reading today Nehemiah chapter 12, as well as the conclusion of Esther, Esther 9 through 11. We're also reading Proverbs chapter 21, verses 21 through 24. The book of Nehemiah, chapter 12, lists of priests and Levites. These are the priests and the Levites who came up with Zerubbabel, the son of Shealtiel, and Jeshua: Seraiah, Jeremiah, Ezra, Amariah, Meluk, Hattush, Shechaniah, Rechum, Miramoth, Edo, Ginathoi, Abijah, Mijamin, Maadiah, Bilgah, Shemaiah, Joyarib, Jediah, Salu, Amok, Hilkiah, Jediah. These were the chiefs of the priests and of their brethren in the days of Jeshua. And the Levites: Jeshua, Binui, Kadmiel, Sherebiah, Judah, and Mattaniah, who with his brethren was in charge of the songs of thanksgiving. And Bakbukiah and Uno, their brethren, stood opposite them in the service. And Jeshua was the father of Joachim, Joachim the father of Eliashib, Eliashib the father of Joiada, Joiada the father of Jonathan, and Jonathan the father of Jaddua. And in the days of Joachim were priests, heads of fathers' houses, of Seraiah, Mariah, of Jeremiah, Hananiah, of Ezra, Meshulam, of Amariah, Jehohanan, of Malukai, Jonathan, of Shebaniah, Joseph, of 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As for the Levites, in the days of Eliashib, Joiada, Johanan, and Jaddua, there were recorded the heads of fathers' houses, also the priests until the reign of Darius the Persian. The sons of Levi, heads of fathers' houses, were written in the book of the Chronicles until the days of Johanan, the son of Eliashib. And the chiefs of the Levites, Hashabiah, Sherebiah, and Jeshua, the son of Kadmiel, with their brethren over against them, to praise and to give thanks, according to the commandment of David, the man of God, watch corresponding to watch. Mattaniah, Bakbukiah, Obadiah, Meshulam, Talman, and Akub were gatekeepers standing guard at the storehouses of the gates. These were in the days of Joachim, the son of Jeshua, son of Josadak, and in the days of Nehemiah, the governor, and of Ezra, the priest, the scribe. Dedication of the Wall of Jerusalem. And at the dedication of the Wall of Jerusalem, they sought the Levites in all their places to bring them to Jerusalem to celebrate the dedication with gladness, with thanksgivings, and with singing, with cymbals, harps, and lyres. And the sons of the singers gathered together from the circuit round Jerusalem, and from the villages of the Netophathites, also from Beth Gilgal, and from the region of Geba and Asmaveth. For the singers had built for themselves villages around Jerusalem. And the priests and the Levites purified themselves, and they purified the people and the gates and the wall. Then I brought up the princes of Judah upon the wall, and appointed two great companies, which gave thanks and went in procession. One went to the right upon the wall to the dung gate, and after them went Hoshaiah, and half of the princes of Judah, and Azariah, Ezra, Meshulam, Judah, Benjamin, Shemaiah, and Jeremiah. and certain of the priests' sons with trumpets, Zechariah the son of Jonathan, son of Shemaiah, son of Mattaniah, son of Micaiah, son of Zakur, son of Asaph, and his kinsmen, Shemaiah, Azarel, Milalai, Gilalai, Ma'ai, Nethanel, Judah, and Hanani, with the musical instruments of David the man of God. And Ezra the scribe went before them. At the fountain gate, they went up straight before them by the stairs of the city of David, at the ascent of the wall, above the house of David, to the water gate on the east. The other company of those who gave thanks went to the left, and I followed them with half of the people upon the wall, above the tower of the ovens, to the broad wall, and above the gate of Ephraim, and by the old gate, and by the fish gate, and the tower of Hananel, and the tower of the hundred, to the sheep gate, and they came to a halt at the gate of the guard. So both companies of those who gave thanks stood in the house of God, and I and half of the officials with me, and the priests Eliakim, Maaseiah, Miniamin, Micaiah, Elioenai, Zechariah, and Hananiah with trumpets, and Maaseiah, Shemaiah, Eleazar, Uzi, Jehohanan, Malchijah, Elam, and Ezer. And the singers sang with Jezrehiah as their leader. And they offered great sacrifices that day and rejoiced, for God had made them rejoice with great joy. The women and children also rejoiced, and the joy of Jerusalem was heard afar off. Appointments to temple responsibilities. On that day, men were appointed over the chambers for the stores, the contributions, the first fruits, and the tithes, to gather into them the portions required by the law for the priests and for the Levites according to the fields of the towns. For Judah rejoiced over the priests and the Levites who ministered. And they performed the service of their God and the service of purification, as did the singers and the gatekeepers, according to the command of David and his son Solomon. For in the days of David and Asaph of old, there was a chief of the singers, and there were songs of praise and thanksgiving to God. And all Israel, in the days of Zerubbabel and in the days of Nehemiah, gave the daily portions for the singers and the gatekeepers. And they set apart that which was for the Levites, and the Levites set apart that which was for the sons of Aaron. The Book of Esther, Chapter 9. The Destruction of the Enemies of the Jews. Now, in the 12th month, which is the month of Adar, on the 13th day of the same, when the king's command and edict were about to be executed, on the very day when the enemies of the Jews hoped to get mastery over them, but which had been changed to a day when the Jews should get mastery over their foes, the Jews gathered in their cities throughout all the provinces of King Ahasuerus to lay hands on such as sought their hurt. And no one could make a stand against them, for the fear of them had fallen upon all peoples. All the princes of the provinces and the satraps and the governors and the royal officials also helped the Jews, for the fear of Mordecai had fallen upon them. For Mordecai was great in the king's house, and his fame spread throughout all the provinces. For the man Mordecai grew more and more powerful. So the Jews struck all their enemies with the sword, slaughtering and destroying them, and did as they pleased to those who hated them. In Susa, the capital itself, the Jews slew and destroyed 500 men, and also slew Parshandatha, and Delphon, and Aspatha, and Poratha, and Adalia, and Aridatha, and Parmashta, and Arasai, and Aradai, and Vizatha, the 10 sons of Haman, the son of Hamadatha, the enemy of the Jews. But they laid no hand on the plunder. That very day, the number of those slain in Susa, the capital, was reported to the king, and the king said to Queen Esther, "In Susa, the capital, the Jews have slain 500 men, and also the 10 sons of Haman. What then have they done in the rest of the king's provinces? Now, what is your petition? It shall be granted you. And what further is your request? It shall be fulfilled." And Esther said, "If it please the king, let the Jews who are in Susa be allowed tomorrow also to do according to this day's edict, and let the 10 sons of Haman be hanged on the gallows." So the king commanded this to be done. A decree was issued in Susa, and the 10 sons of Haman were hanged. The Jews who were in Susa gathered also on the 14th day of the month of Adar, and they slew 300 men in Susa, but they laid no hands on the plunder. The Feast of Purim inaugurated. Now the other Jews who were in the king's provinces also gathered to defend their lives and got relief from their enemies, and slew 75,000 of those who hated them, but they laid no hands on the plunder. This was on the 13th day of the month of Adar, and on the 14th day they rested and made that a day of feasting and gladness. But the Jews who were in Susa gathered on the 13th day and on the 14th and rested on the 15th day, making that a day of feasting and gladness. Therefore, The Jews of the villages, who live in the open towns, hold the 14th day of the month of Adar as a day for gladness and feasting and holiday-making, and a day on which they send choice portions to one another. And Mordecai recorded all these things and sent letters to all the Jews who were in all the provinces of King Ahasuerus, both near and far, enjoining them that they should keep the 14th day of the month Adar, and also the 15th day of the same year by year, as the days on which the Jews got relief from their enemies, and as the month that had been turned for them from sorrow into gladness, and from mourning into a holiday, that they should make them days of feasting and gladness, days for sending choice portions to one another, and gifts to the poor. So the Jews undertook to do as they had begun, and as Mordecai had written to them. For Haman the Agagite, the son of Hammedatha, the enemy of all the Jews, had plotted against the Jews to destroy them, and had cast Pur, that is, the lot, to crush and destroy them. But when Esther came before the king, he gave orders in writing that his wicked plot, which he had devised against the Jews, should come upon his own head, and that he and his sons should be hanged on the gallows. Therefore they called these days Purim, after the term Pur. And therefore, because of all that was written in this letter, and of what they had faced in this matter, and of what had befallen them, the Jews ordained and took it upon themselves and their descendants, and all who joined them, that without fail they would keep these 2 days according to what was written, and at the time appointed every year, that these days should be remembered and kept throughout every generation, in every family, province, and city, and that these days of Purim should never fall into disuse among the Jews, nor should the commemoration of these days cease among their descendants. Then Queen Esther, the daughter of Abihail, and Mordecai the Jew, gave full written authority confirming this second letter about Purim. Letters were sent to all the Jews to the 127 provinces of the kingdom of Ahasuerus in words of peace and truth, that these days of Purim should be observed at their appointed seasons, as Mordecai the Jew and Queen Esther enjoined upon the Jews, and as they had laid down for themselves and for their descendants, with regard to their fasts and their lamenting. The command of Queen Esther fixed these practices of Purim, and it was recorded in writing. Chapter 10. Mordecai's dream fulfilled. King Ahasuerus laid a tribute on the land and on the coastlands of the sea, and all the acts of his power and might, and the full account of the high honor of Mordecai to which the king advanced him, are they not written in the book of Chronicles of the kings of Media and Persia? For Mordecai the Jew was next in rank to King Ahasuerus, and he was great among the Jews and popular with the multitude of his brethren. For he sought the welfare of his people, and spoke peace to all his people. Chapter 10. And Mordecai said, These things have come from God. For I remember the dream that I had concerning these matters, and none of them has failed to be fulfilled. The tiny spring which became a river, and there was light and the sun and abundant water. The river is Esther, whom the king married and made queen. The two dragons are Haman and myself. The nations are those that gathered to destroy the name of the Jews, and my nation, this is Israel, who cried out to God and were saved. The Lord has saved his people. The Lord has delivered us from all these evils. God has done great signs and wonders which have not occurred among the nations. For this purpose he made two lots, one for the people of God and one for all the nations. And these two lots came to the hour and moment and day of decision before God and among all the nations. And God remembered his people and vindicated his inheritance. So they will observe these days in the month of Adar, on the 14th and 15th of that month, with an assembly and joy and gladness before God, from generation to generation, forever among his people Israel. Chapter 11. Postscript. In the fourth year of the reign of Ptolemy and Cleopatra, Dositheus, who said that he was a priest and a Levite, and Ptolemy his son, brought to Egypt the preceding letter of Purim, which they said was genuine, and had been translated by Lysimachus, the son of Ptolemy, one of the residents of Jerusalem. The Book of Proverbs, chapter 21, verses 21 through 24. He who pursues righteousness and kindness will find life and honor. A wise man scales the city of the mighty and brings down the stronghold in which they trust. He who keeps his mouth and his tongue keeps himself out of trouble. Scoffer is the name of the proud, haughty man who acts with arrogant pride. Father in heaven, we give you praise. We thank you so much for your word. Thank you so much for the history, the stories of your presence and your action among the people that you've chosen, the people that you love, the people you've covenanted yourself with. We ask you to please send your Holy Spirit upon us in our lives so that We can know that you have chosen us, that you fight for us, and that you've covenanted yourself to us and us to you. Help us always live as your children, because you always will be our Father in time and in eternity. We thank you and we praise you in Jesus' name. Amen. In the name of the Father and of the Son and of the Holy Spirit. Amen. Okay, so a couple of things. One, we concluded Esther, obviously. So let's go maybe a little reverse. So the Feast of Purim is a feast that is continued to be celebrated today. There are a lot of customs that are associated with Purim, kind of like, I mean, here's a week analogy. The week analogy is Christmas, or even say All Hallows Eve. So Christmas, clearly it's about the birth of Jesus. That is the point. And the reason why we give gifts is because of the Magi who brought gifts. And so we give gifts, and then it gets kind of distorted a little bit, like, oh yeah, there, we still give gifts because of the Magi. Sure. But you know, we can easily forget that, or even like All Hallows Eve or Halloween, right? That day before All Saints Day can oftentimes in our world or our cult, in different cultures, can take on a different form, right? So rather than people commemorating the saints, there is this idea that evil spirits roam around the world during that time. So you put a jack-o'-lantern in your front of your house and it wards off the blah, blah, blah, you know, et cetera. So basically what starts out as something good kind of gets distorted, even though the kernel is still there, right? The little that seed is still there. So Purim, I mean, has not been as distorted as Halloween, or has not been as distorted as Christmas has, but they have a lot of customs. If you want to take a look at some of the customs of Purim, which is, again, as I said, still celebrated around the world by the Jewish people, you can look at some of those customs. It's really fascinating, I think. Anyways, that's all I'm going to say about that, other than the fact that, gosh, you can imagine the number of Jewish people who would have commemorated, who would look to the book of Esther, especially throughout the course of the last 2,000 years. I mean, this is, you know, 500 years plus or so, give or take, before the time of Jesus. And you'd imagine that there were many Jews who would look to the number of times when nations of the world or kingdoms of the world sought to eliminate Jews from the face of the earth. I guess it's not a stretch to point out the Holocaust during World War II, or the Shoah, I guess is probably a better way to say it, since we know the Holocaust is actually a sacrifice to God, a full burnt offering to God. And so when we use the term Holocaust, there are many Jews who don't like the term Holocaust because of the fact that in the scriptures we've been reading, Holocaust is a good thing, right? Holocaust is a completely burnt offering to God, to the Lord. So Shoah is, you know, kind of the preferred term in many circles. We have that. We have the Shoah, right? And during World War II. You can imagine how many Jews would look to Queen Esther and look to the story of Esther as, yeah, this is the same story, that here we are once again back at this place where we're hated because we belong to the Lord. We're hated because we belong to the Lord God himself. Of course, in this story, at the end of this story, the Jews are able to, in Esther, you know, 9 and following, the Jews are able to take vengeance upon those who had sought to kill them. It's interesting, though, because even in the midst of this, I mean, gosh, how many times have we read stories in the Old Testament here where there's a lot of violence? There's so much violence. There's so much killing. There's so much death. There's so much destruction. And it can really give us a lot of, give us pause in many ways. In the book of Esther, even while the Jews took vengeance, right, which defending themselves, they killed a lot of people, it reveals that they also showed restraint. Let me say that. It says a couple times that, yep, they slew 300 men in Susa. They slew 500 men the day before, and then 75,000, I believe, around the surrounding villages. But they took no plunder. Yep, they were willing to kill those who were seeking to kill their lives, to end their lives. But they didn't plunder them. And that reveals something very core. And that core thing is, here is the self-defense of the Jews on this, what has now come the Feast of Purim. But they didn't go beyond merely defending themselves. They didn't go beyond merely taking vengeance or establishing justice, essentially fighting back. They didn't also plunder those that they killed. And I think that in a broken story, in a broken world, that shows a ray of hope, right? It shows a ray of justice. It shows a ray of mercy, even because they were given permission to plunder, but they didn't. And I think that's significant. Let's go back to Nehemiah and Esther, both of the stories. Because we're coming to an end to Nehemiah. Tomorrow is the end of Nehemiah. We'll also read the prophet Malachi tomorrow, or Malachi is how many people say that. I'm going to say Malachi, though, because that's the one I'm familiar with. But you have this story. I mean, where are we? Remember where we've come from. We journeyed with Abraham. I mean, we started even before Abraham. We started with Adam and Eve. And then we went through Abraham, and God is promising Abraham, or Abram, right, that he would have a kingdom. He would be the father of so many children, like the stars of the sky, the sand on the seashore. He would have land. And as that grew, you know, Abraham and Isaac and Jacob, and then you have Joseph, the son, who goes to Egypt, and they all go to Egypt, and they're enslaved, and they get set free by God through Moses and Aaron, and all the establishment of the covenant, you know, the tabernacle in the wilderness, and they finally cross the promised land, and there's the conquest of Joshua, and there's a book of Judges, because they don't have a king, they're doing what was right in their own eyes, and they have Samuel, who anoints King Saul, and then after Saul is David, this whole story, and then the divided kingdom, you know, Solomon, then the divided kingdom, and then the Assyrians come in, and then the Babylonians come in, and then the Persians come in. And now here they are. They're back in their homeland, right? They're back in the Holy Land. And not Esther, but, you know, in the meantime, here's Nehemiah and Ezra, Zerubbabel. And day after tomorrow, we're going to have the Greeks come in the reign of the Maccabean Revolt, or the time of the Maccabean Revolt. And we realize that God has still made a promise. God has still made a promise that he would make of the descendants of Abraham, a great nation. But you can imagine, for hundreds of years now, for hundreds of years, the kingdom has been divided. The kingdom has been annihilated. The people of God for 70 years were exiled, and now they're still under rule of others, not only the Babylonians and the Persians, Persian-Median Empire, right? And then also now, coming up day after tomorrow, the Greeks. And then the Romans. And you think, God, how are you going to set them free? How are you going to fulfill these promises that you made to Abraham and to Isaac and to Jacob? You can imagine the waiting, and how the waiting would be so difficult. Because how are you going to do it, God? How in the world are you going to do this? How are you going to make things right? How in the world are you going to bring the kingdom to this earth? And, you know, we know the end. We know the answer. But it's so good for us in this moment to pause and to realize, here's how far we've come for the last 280 days. But here's how far the Jewish people have come for hundreds and hundreds, almost by this point, 2,000 years. And waiting and trusting and walking and working and worshiping and doing this all in faith, not knowing how God is going to do it, but knowing that God is going to do it. That's so important for us, because in our lives, we don't know how God is going to be with us. We don't know how God is going to redeem us. We don't know how God is going to save us, but we know that he is. We know that he is going to save us. He is going to redeem us. He is going to fight for us. And we have faith because of our ancestors, our forefathers, because we've been, as Christians, we've been grafted onto the tree of the people of the covenant, the Jewish people. And so we know that God has been faithful to them, and he is faithful. And he will be faithful to us as well. In the meantime, we pray for, I mean, he's still faithful right now in the meantime, but we pray for each other. I'm praying for you. Please pray for me. My name is Father Mike. I cannot wait to see you tomorrow. God bless.

0: That was day 280 of Bible in a Year with Father Mike Schmitz. And now we'd like to share audio from a video called Father Mike's Autobiography with Father Mike from the Ascension Presents YouTube channel.
1: Hi, my name is Father Mike Schmitz, and this is Ascension Presents. So I've taken a crack at trying to write lately these days. So I've written or contributed to a couple different books. There's one called Don't Be Afraid to Say Yes to God. Basically, it's a collection of some sayings from Pope Francis, and I wrote a little stuff contributed to that by the Word Among Us Press. I also wrote a book called Made for Love that's out by Ignatius Press. It's about the Catholic Church and same-sex attraction. And I've contributed to a couple of other different books, which is like, well, whatever, you know, because, well, no, not whatever. You work hard at it. But what you probably don't know is that I also have an autobiography, but it's an autobiography that I'm not quite as proud of. And so do you. Years ago, Archbishop Fulton Sheen, he pointed out the autobiography that I've written and the autobiography that you've written. And this is it. This is written books, but this is the autobiography. This is the story of my life right here. And unfortunately, I've written this story. And I'm guessing you've written this story. That when I look at this, I see, yep, that's me. I wrote that. For example, when I look at Jesus in the crown with it wearing a crown of thorns, I realize that I wrote that every time that I've chosen myself, my pride, wanting to be set above others, placing myself before God, wanting to be noticed, wanting to be recognized. And I crowned Jesus with the crown of thorns. He's the one who's the king. And I wrote this. So often as I see the beaten lips of Christ and as people punched him, think of all the times that I either, you know, sneered my lips at somebody, looking at them with less than honor, less than dignity, and just kind of looked at them with contempt. Or all the times that I think of Christ, imagine him getting punched in the face and him biting through his tongue. And think of all the times that I've said things against other people that never needed to be said, all the gossip that I've uttered, the times I may have taken the name of the Lord in vain, and Christ's teeth going through his tongue as someone punches him. I did that. I wrote that in here. As his hands are nailed to the cross, that's every time that I, or maybe you, reached out to take something that didn't belong to me. That's part of my story. As Jesus' arms are dislocated on the cross, I think of all the times that I turned away from someone else when I was asked to carry their burden, asked to help them, and I just said, no, I have other things to do. And I see that in his shoulders dislocated. I see the spit dripping off of his head. People spat upon him. And I think of all the people, all the times I may have heard of someone else's plight, but I've chosen to treat them not as a child of God, but as less than someone I would even spit on. I did that. I wrote that into this story. I think of Jesus' feet nailed to the cross. And all the times when I said, no, I'm going to go where I want to go. I'm going to do what I want to do. I'm going to walk where I want to walk. And in that, I nailed Christ's feet to the cross. I think of Jesus stripped naked on the cross. Because we know this, right? We know that the loincloth that Jesus has on, that's not historically accurate. That's for our sake, not for his. He was stripped naked on the cross. All the times when you or I have looked at someone else with lust and just taken with our eyes, or maybe even with our actions. I wrote that into this. That's my autobiography. That's part of my story. So this is my autobiography. And this is your autobiography. And I hold up this, you know, autobiography. It's a sign of my shame. It really is. It's a sign of my shame. This is what I'm ashamed of because I did this. But God did something so amazing, like Jesus did something so amazing, that he was able to transform the sign of our shame to become a symbol of our hope. That's what something Father Dave Pavanka once said, that Jesus was able to transform the sign of our shame into the symbol of our hope. That my autobiography, your autobiography, that is so embarrassing. It's so, I don't want this to be my life. But what Jesus has done on Good Friday and Holy Saturday and Easter Sunday, he transformed all these signs of my shame, all these signs of my sin, all these signs of my weakness, and he transformed it into a sign of our hope, that we recognize that that yes, I've done all those things, but none of those things could stop his unstoppable love. None of those things could stop his unstoppable love for me or for you. So I look at this, and this hangs in my bedroom. I look at it all the time, and I walk by it all the time, and I say, that's a sign of my shame, but it's a symbol of my hope. It's a symbol of your hope. This is my autobiography. This is your autobiography. But through the love of God, the unstoppable love of God, he is the shame bearer. And he's transformed the sign of my shame and your shame to become the symbol of our hope. And I hate it, but I love it. Because I need it. Something to reflect on this Holy Week as we pray with Jesus and as we wear the cross, as we walk with Jesus, as he transforms our shameful autobiography into his glorious story.
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0: 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The catechism used is the Ascension edition of the Catechism, which includes the Foundations of Faith approach. You can follow along in any recent version of the Catechism of the Catholic Church. A reading plan and all Catechism in a Year episodes can be found at ascensionpress.com/CIY or on the Ascension app. To be a baptized Christian means that each one of us bears the name of Christ. If we act in ways not worthy of the name of Christ, we can possibly be guilty of blaspheming his name. Father Mike today encourages us to think about ways where we're not living up to his example.
3: Hi, my name is Father Mike Schmitz, and you're listening to the Catechism in a Year, where we encounter God's plan of sheer goodness for us, revealed in Scripture and passed down through the tradition of the Catholic faith. The Catechism in a Year is provided by Ascension, who produced and funded this program. In 365 days, we'll read through the Catechism of the Catholic Church, discovering our identity in God's family as we journey together toward our heavenly home. This is day 280. We're reading paragraphs 2156 to 2167. There's some nuggets in there. Now, again, we're finishing commandment two, second commandment today. Tomorrow we'll launch into the third commandment. But today we're finishing up the name of the Lord is holy, and that we must never take the name of the Lord in vain. But this is going to be one of those things where, as we're reading through the commandments, you're going to be struck by the fact that the catechism has put so much thought and so much prayer into these commandments that there may be some new aspects to the commandments that you've never considered in the past, and this is one of them. Today we're going to talk about, here under the umbrella of the second commandment, you shall not take the name of the Lord your God in vain. We're going to talk about what it is to bear the Christian name, to bear the name Christ, that when you're baptized in the name of the Father and of the Son and of the Holy Spirit. And so in baptism, the Lord's name sanctifies us, and the Christian receives his name in the church. Therefore, we actually can lift up the Christian name, the name of God, by living the way he's called us to live. We can also, in some ways, like defame, right? Or blaspheme the name of Christian by the way we live. And that's one of the key things. You know, so often We can look at our lives, and we talked about this so many times. There are such things as personal sins, but no such thing as a private sin. That here we have personal sins. Yes, but since I bear the name of Christ, you bear the name of Christ if you're a Christian, then no sin we have is private. There's a personal aspect to every sin, but there's also this communal aspect to every sin. Because we bear the name of Christian, we're called to live in a certain way. And when we don't live that way, there's scandal, right? There's the sin of, in some ways even, going so far as to say, blaspheming against the name of God himself. So as we launch into that and looking at some nuggets at the end of this, just keep that in mind. Let's pray and ask our Father to sanctify his name in our lives, that his name may be glorified in how we live. As we pray, Father in heaven, we give you thanks. In the name of your Son, we ask you, please send your Holy Spirit upon us in this moment. Send your Holy Spirit so that every action of ours, every word we speak, even every thought that passes through our minds glorifies your name. That every thought, word, and action reveals you and reveals the truth of your name, the truth of your identity, the truth of your goodness, your strength, your power, your justice to this world. Help us to never obscure your name by how we live, but help us to reveal your name by how we live, how we speak, and even how we think. In Jesus' name we pray. In the name of the Father, and of the Son, and of the Holy Spirit. Amen. It is day 280. We are reading paragraphs 2156 to 2167. The Christian name. The sacrament of baptism is conferred in the name of the Father, and of the Son, and of the Holy Spirit. In baptism, the Lord's name sanctifies man, and the Christian receives his name in the church. This can be the name of a saint, that is, of a disciple who has lived a life of exemplary fidelity to the Lord. The patron saint provides a model of charity. We are assured of his intercession. The baptismal name can also express a Christian mystery or Christian virtue. The Code of Canon Law states, parents, sponsors, and the pastor are to see that a name is not given which is foreign to Christian sentiment. The Christian begins his day, his prayers, and his activities with the sign of the cross. In the name of the Father, and of the Son, and of the Holy Spirit. Amen. The baptized person dedicates the day to the glory of God and calls on the Savior's grace, which lets him act in the Spirit as a child of the Father. The sign of the cross strengthens us in temptations and difficulties. God calls each one by name. Everyone's name is sacred. The name is the icon of the person. It demands respect as a sign of the dignity of the one who bears it. The name one receives is a name for eternity. In the kingdom, the mysterious and unique character of each person marked with God's name will shine forth in splendor. As the book of Revelation states, to him who conquers, I will give a white stone with a new name written on the stone, which no one knows except him who receives it. The book of Revelation further states, then I looked, and lo, on Mount Zion stood the Lamb, and with him 144,000 who had his name and his Father's name written on their foreheads. In brief, O Lord, our Lord, how majestic is your name in all the earth. The second commandment enjoins respect for the Lord's name. The name of the Lord is holy. The second commandment forbids every improper use of God's name. Blasphemy is the use of the name of God, of Jesus Christ, of the Virgin Mary, and of the saints in an offensive way. False oaths call on God to be witness to a lie. Perjury is a grave offense against the Lord, who is always faithful to his promises. St. Ignatius of Loyola stated, do not swear whether by the Creator or any creature, except truthfully, of necessity, and with reverence. In baptism, the Christian receives his name in the church. Parents, godparents, and the pastor are to see that he be given a Christian name. The patron saint provides a model of charity and the assurance of his prayer. The Christian begins his prayers and activities with the sign of the cross. In the name of the Father, and of the Son, and of the Holy Spirit. Amen. God calls each one by name. All right, there we have it. Paragraphs 2156 to the nuggets at the end of 2167. The Christian name, man, this is, it's just incredible. Again, 2156 highlights the fact that in baptism, the sacrament is conferred in the name of the Father, and of the Son, and the Holy Spirit. Think about this. Once again, an oath is calling upon the Lord, God, is taking God's name to bear witness to one's actions, to bear witness to what one says, right? And yet, think about this. At the beginning of every one of our prayers, How do we begin our prayers? How do we begin the Mass? How do we begin every sacrament? We begin in the name of the Father and of the Son and of the Holy Spirit, which is to say, in a certain sense, again, keep this loosely, in a certain sense, virtually every prayer that we pray is connected to oaths, right? It's connected to that. I'm calling upon God to bear witness to what I'm about to do. So even when you sit down to pray, like your before meal prayer, the bless us, the Lord, and these thy gifts, if that's what you pray, we begin by praying in the name of the Father and of the Son and of the Holy Spirit, asking God himself to bear witness to what we're about to do. Isn't that incredible? It's just like so often we just race past this and we don't even realize that, wait a second, when I pray in the name of the Father and of the Son and of the Holy Spirit, I'm calling upon God himself to bear witness to what I'm about to do and to even to bless what I'm about to do. I mean, the Eucharist itself, I mean, is a covenant meal, right? It renews the covenant every time we enter into this. And how does it do that? Well, partly because we're invoking the Lord's name. There's a covenant oath that's involved at every Mass. It's just really remarkable. It's so cool, incredible. In baptism, God's name, the name of Jesus Christ, sanctifies the human person. And the Christian receives their name in the church. Now, what this Catechism 2156 is highlighting, when it says the Christian receives his name in the church, is there's a tradition, and it might be going on still. I know it happened in the 2000-year history of the church, where someone would have their given name, right? The name that they were born with. And that name could be, like, say someone's name was Mars, after the god of war. And yet, when they became a Christian, they were given a Christian name, a name that was associated either with the old covenant or the new covenant. So Mars could be a name that would then they'd be baptized as Mark, or you might be given the name Venus or Aphrodite. And then when you're baptized as Sarah or Elizabeth, Mary, or another variation of the name of Mary. And so that's a common practice that's happens throughout the world and has happened throughout history. You've even heard the phrase, this is my Christian name. My Christian name is such and such. And they don't just mean, oh, this is my first name, but they truly mean this is the name by which you were baptized. This is the name that was given to you at your baptism. Now, oftentimes we experience this at our birth, essentially when our parents name us. If our parents are Christian, if our parents are Catholic, there is this, I don't just want to say tradition in the sense of like, oh, it's a custom. But here, paragraph 2156 indicates this is actually what you are to do, meaning not just a custom, but in some ways a certain kind of, this is a deeper custom than just kind of a slight tradition, but a larger tradition in the church, that meaning, hey, parents, you ought to do this. That sounds more along the lines of a should than anything else, is that when you're born, when you're baptized, you should be baptized with the name of a saint, that is, of a disciple who has lived a life of exemplary fidelity to the Lord. Why? Because that patron saint now is your patron. That it provides a model of charity. We're assured of his or her intercession. This is so important. You can also express a Christian mystery or Christian virtue, like this person's named Hope or she's named Faith, that kind of situation. Parents, sponsors, and the pastor are to see that a name is not given which is foreign to Christian sentiment. So that's very important. So parents and godparents, parents and sponsor, right? And the pastor, if a child was presented to baptism whose name was Lucifer, that would be contrary to Christian sentiment, right? Or if they were named Satan, that would be contrary to Christian sentiment. That might go without saying, but that's what that means. That's one of the things it means in paragraph 2156. Now, 2157 highlights the fact that the Christian begins his day, his prayers, and his activities with the sign of the cross, basically sanctifying. Remember how way back when we talked about how lay people, you sanctify every moment, every hour of the day by going into the world, bearing the name of Christian. So by the fact that you're bearing the name of Christ and the power of the Holy Spirit into your work, into your family, wherever you are, you're sanctifying that day. And so, of course, it makes sense that we would do that like we begin our prayers, as we talked about just a second ago. We do that in the name of the Father and of the Son and of the Holy Spirit. It goes on to say, the baptized person dedicates the day to the glory of God and calls on the Savior's grace, which lets him act in the Spirit as a child of the Father. So keep this in mind. I don't know how many of you make a morning offering. I recommend it wholeheartedly to make a morning offering. Every single morning, the very first thing I do, I hit the alarm. And then the very first prayer is this morning offering. It's an offering just saying, oh my Jesus, through the Immaculate Heart of Mary, I offer to you all my prayers, works, sufferings, and joys of this day, in union with the holy sacrifice of the Mass said throughout the world, for all the intentions of your most sacred heart, for the conversion of sinners, reparation of sins, reunion of all Christians, for the intentions of the Holy Father, our Pope. That's the prayer. Every morning, that's how I begin my day. Now, you might not remember all those words. I recommend that you write them down and look them up and pray those at the beginning of the day. I have a friend, his morning offering, though, he's like, you know what? I could remember that. I could memorize it. But sometimes I get too confused in all the words. So he says what he does. His morning offering is the words, bless us, O Lord, and these thy gifts, which we are about to receive from thy bounty through Christ our Lord. Amen. And I say, he's like, you don't mention food in that at all. It's your pre-meal prayer for a lot of Catholics. But food isn't mentioned. It's just bless us, O Lord, and these thy gifts. Well, the whole day is God's gifts. And so that's his morning offering. But I recommend that every one of us takes a moment at the beginning of our day. It is offer that day to the Lord. The last sentence in 21:57 says, the sign of the cross strengthens us in temptations and difficulties. And that's so important. At any given moment, if you are facing temptation, to simply make the sign of the cross and say, in the name of the Father and of the Son and of the Holy Spirit, I'm just encouraging you. So often, this is the battle. The battle is not just simply, will I do the sin or not? The battle is, am I willing to shut down the temptation? Like, I'm honestly, just think about yourself and myself. I think about myself and ask, how many times would I rather kind of fiddle with temptation, right? Kind of play with temptation. I'm not going to shut the door completely and lock it and bolt it. I'm just going to kind of let it be outside the door. And maybe there's a crack in the door and I don't want it to get in, but I'm also not willing to really stamp it out. By making the sign of the cross, what you're saying is, I'm locking this door. I am shutting this door. I'm bolting this door. And temptation has no space. I'm not going to mess around with temptation. I'm not going to play with temptation. I am putting a stop even to the temptation to sin. I invite every one of us to do this. Too many of us, I think, and maybe I'm just speaking for myself, but too many of us kind of just, again, I don't want it inside, but I'm also not willing to lock it outside. But when we make that sign of the cross, you know, worship, that's an act of prayer, right? It's an act of worship. It's an act of, in some ways, adoration to call on the Lord's name and make that sign of the cross. We are shutting the door. We're locking the door. We're bolting the door. And I invite all of us to do that. I love the fact that paragraph 2158 says, God called each one by name and everyone's name is sacred. Isn't that incredible? Your name is sacred because the name is the icon of the person. It demands respect as a sign of the dignity of the one who bears it. So your name has the dignity because of you, because you're bearing that name. It has a dignity. And the name you receive from the Lord is a name for eternity. I love this. Highlights Revelation chapter 2, verse 17 says, to him who conquers, like to the one who makes it through this life and enters into heaven, I will give him a white stone with a new name written on the stone, which no one knows except him who receives it. I see this as an image of God's unique love for you. How many times in the course of our lives we say, okay, I mean, I know God loves me, but God loves everybody. God loves everyone. And so how special is God's love for me when he loves everyone? He loves everyone infinitely. And yet here in Revelation 2, verse 17, there's this line that indicates, wait a second, there is a name that it's your name that ultimately only you and God will know this name. I interpret that as meaning not only does God love you infinitely, he loves you infinitely uniquely. God loves you infinitely. He also loves you infinitely uniquely. There's a name. He knows you in a way he knows no one else. And you're going to have a relationship with him that he has with no one else. You're going to have a relationship with God that he has with no one else, and he'll have a relationship with you that he has with no one else. And there is something about that, and it's summed up in the fact that to the one who conquers, I'll give a white stone with a new name written on the stone, which no one knows except him who receives it. I just think there's something so powerful about that. It's just amazing. And it highlights the fact that God loves you already, and he will love you for eternity with the love that is infinite and infinitely unique. I think that's amazing. So, man, I hope we make it. I hope we make it to that eternity with him and not eternity separated from him. For that, let's pray for each other. I'm praying for you. Please pray for me. My name is Father Mike. I cannot wait to see you tomorrow. God bless.
0: That was day 280 of Catechism in a Year with Father Mike Schmitz. And now we'd like to share audio from a video called Straightforward Career and Job Advice with Father Mike from the Ascension Presents YouTube channel.
3: Hi, my name is Father Mike Schmitz, and this is Ascension Presents. So since I live and work on a college campus, a lot of times I'm talking with young people who are trying to figure out, okay, what's the work
1: the work I'm going to do for the rest of my life? What's the job I'm going to have for the rest of my life? Because I want to make sure that I choose the exact right job that kind of like, you know, is meaningful and fulfills me. And I get that. I totally understand like the desire for that. And I totally understand the longing for like, I don't want to waste my life at a job that doesn't mean anything. But in order to approach this the right way, I think we have to go back to the beginning and say, ask the question, what is God's plan for work? Because a lot of times we can see work as being one of those things that either is to be avoided at all costs, or it's the thing that like is going to give me meaning, is going to give me fulfillment. So what's God's plan for work? If we go back to the book of Genesis, we recognize the first offer right off the bat that God himself is a worker, that God himself is a laborer, that God creates. Now, in other cultures, other religions, they would say, no, God doesn't do that. That's beneath God. But in scripture, God creates. He reveals that he is a worker. And then he makes man and woman in his own image and likeness. And when God places Adam in the garden, he puts him in the garden to go to work. Puts him in the garden to cultivate and to care for it, to work the garden. And so we recognize that actually God's original plan for us as human beings in his image and likeness is labor. That God makes us in the garden, he actually reveals that God makes us for labor, for leisure, and for love. Because he makes us for labor, puts us in the garden, now cultivate and care for it, makes us for leisure, like on the seventh day, God rests and calls us to enter into rest as well. And makes us for love. Adam and Eve in the garden. God is love and his very nature is love. And he made us in his image and likeness, which means he made us for love as well. So God makes us for these three things, labor, leisure, and love. And so we recognize that when we labor, we're participating in God's identity, his nature. When we enter to rest, we're sharing in his identity, his nature. And when we love, we're participating and sharing in his very nature, his very identity. The problem, of course, is that the story didn't end in Genesis chapter 2. It goes on to Genesis chapter 3. And in Genesis chapter 3, brokenness entered into the world, right? The sin entered into the world. We love, we're participating and sharing in his very nature, his very identity. The problem, of course, is that the story didn't end in Genesis chapter 2. It goes on to Genesis chapter 3.

0: you know, kind of suck up and do, or we experience labor as the thing that gives me my identity. It's the thing that gives me meaning. It's the thing that's supposed to fulfill me. That's what we look to it for, right? So some of us say, like, labor is the last thing I want to do. Or we say that labor is the only thing I possibly could do that gives my life meaning. Now, we have to understand, both of those are getting it wrong. Because yes, while labor is difficult, and in fact, it's even in Genesis 3, God says, by the sweat of your brow, you will toil amidst, you know, the thorns and thistles. Another video on that later. So there is a burden that's associated with it, but it's not just a burden. Because why? Because you remain, and I remain, in the image and likeness of God. So when we work, it's not merely a burden. There's no such thing as work that's merely drudgery or merely toil. That's merely the curse. Why? Because every act of work has dignity. Every act of work has dignity. Whether you're someone who does brain surgery or heart, lung surgery on children, or you're someone who sorts files all day. Whether you're someone who is building a rocket ship to go to Mars and advance our space exploration, or they're someone who pounds nails into shingles on a roof all day. And you might say that, well, one's better than the other. No, they all have meaning. They all have dignity. Why? John Paul II says, because work is an inherently a human act. Work has dignity because you are doing it. And you, as a human being, have dignity. That means that when you do it, when you act, when you work, you're doing what? You're imaging God in this world. Remember, God, he's a worker. And so when you do work, you are imaging him. That's one of the reasons why all work has meaning. All work is not merely toil. It's not merely drudgery. It actually also has meaning because you're doing it. All work is a human act. Even if it's something that could be done by a monkey or something that could be done by a robot, when you do it, the very quality of it completely changes and it becomes something with meaning and dignity. Now, not only that, it also, my guess is you're going to get paid for your work. And that's an interesting thing too, is sometimes I talk to students who are like, well, I don't want to do that job because it doesn't fulfill me. It doesn't have meaning. It doesn't have purpose. Well, one of the purposes of a work is to get you paid so you can go on living, right? Because the goal of life is not work. The goal of life is living. And the goal of life is not just to do the job and give me identity. That's the other trap, remember? The goal of life is to be able to say, how do I live with my labor, but also in leisure, and also live in love with others and with the Lord? And if your job pays you so that you can live, that's the meaning. That could be very, very simply the meaning of your work. I mean, I've heard someone say before that that work is the kind of thing that unless they paid you, you wouldn't do it. So if you find your job, I wouldn't be here unless they paid me. Well, that's because you're going to work every day. Work doesn't have to have that inherent meaning that you would do even if they didn't pay you. If you had a job like that, that's nice. Most people don't have jobs like that. But every act of work has dignity because of the fact it's a human act, and because of the fact that you're probably getting paid so that you can go and live. There's one more thing about work. When God placed Adam in the garden, he placed him in the garden to cultivate and care for it. The word that is used to serve or to work the soil, to work the garden, is the same word later on in the Old Testament that is used of the priests who work or serve in the temple. So now our work takes on this cosmic appreciation as well. Not only do we participate in the very labor of the Lord, but also any work, when offered to God, can also become an act of worship. It is not your identity. It's not meant to fulfill you, but it is your way of being able to say, Lord, I offer this to you in cosmic service, in cosmic worship. My work can be offered to God as worship. So can yours. For all of us here at Ascension Presents, my name is Father Mike. God bless.
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0: the Feast of Our Lady of the Rosary.
1: This is Saints and Holy People. According to a Dominican tradition, in 1208, the Rosary was given to Saint Dominic by the Blessed Virgin Mary. Our Lady made herself known as the Lady of the Rosary. The Dominican Blessed Alan de la Roche was instrumental in promoting the Rosary widely at the time. Over time, various forms of tradition developed, leading up to what we now know as the official Rosary of the Church. In particular to England, the rule of the English anchorites, the Ancrini Wisse, specified how groups of 50 Hail Marys were to be broken into 5 decades of 10 Hail Marys each. In 1571, Pope Pius V called for all of Europe to pray the Rosary for victory at the Battle of Lepanto. The Christian victory at Lepanto was at first celebrated as the Feast of Our Lady of Victory on October 7th, but was later renamed the Feast of Our Lady of the Rosary. Key dates in the development of the Rosary. In the year 513, the Hail Mary, full of grace prayer, was employed in a Syriac ritual attributed to Severus, Patriarch of Antioch. The 15th century Blessed Alan de la Roche established the 15 Rosary Promises and started many Rosary confraternities. In 1514, the Hail Mary prayer attains its current form. In 1569, Pope Pius V established the current form of the original 15 mysteries. In 1587, Rosario della Sacratissima Vergine Maria by Venerable Luis de Granada is published. In 1589, Instructions for the Use of the Beads by John Book is published. In 1597, the first recorded use of the term rosary is used to refer to prayer beads. In 1917, Our Lady of Fatima is said to ask that the Fatima prayer be added to the rosary. Her visionaries state that she also asks for the rosary to be said to stop the war. In 1974, Pope Paul VI issues the apostolic letter Marialis Cultus, which devotes 14 sections to the use of the rosary within the Roman Catholic Church. In 2002, Pope John Paul II introduces the Luminous Mysteries as an option for Roman Catholics in an apostolic letter on the rosary, Rosarium Virginae Mariae. As we end this reflection, let's pray the Fatima prayer together. O my Jesus, forgive us our sins, save us from the fires of hell, lead all souls to heaven, especially those in most need of thy mercy. Amen. You have been listening to Saints and Holy People from our studio in Walsingham. God bless you and goodbye.
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10: 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I think I got that backwards. 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There you go. All right, that is if you are texting us at 833-288-3986. 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Pedro Quiles, our producer, Matt Kabinsky handling phone screening, Ace McKay is on social media. I'm Tom Price, along with Dr. David Anders.
11: Tom, how are you today?
10: Doing great. How are you, sir?
11: I'm hanging in there, thank you.
10: We received yesterday quite a few texts that kind of overwhelmed us there toward the end of the show. So we're going to try to take care of all those, or as many as we can, on today's program. Here's one from Donna in Woodstock, Illinois. Dr. Anderson, Tom, Catholics are vigilant against abortion. I understand that. But I do not know why they are not against all wars which kill these non-aborted babies when they are just in their teens or 20s, not even close to fulfilling their lives. Well, after all, Jesus was the Prince of Peace, wasn't he? Did Jesus ever start or sanction a war? That's from Donna in Woodstock, Illinois.
11: Yeah, thanks very much. I appreciate the question, Donna. So the Catholic Church is not in favor of war in principle, right? I mean, wars are very bad things. They're evils, and the Church consistently teaches that. Sometimes you're not the one to start the war, right? When there is an unjust aggressor who, you talk about the death of innocent young people. Yeah. Let's say you've got an unjust aggressor who's going out slaughtering innocent young people with impunity, right? And there is a way to stop that aggressor that causes significantly less damage than the aggressor would in fact cause if left unchecked. There's a gross injustice being perpetrated. Other means have been exhausted. Mm-hmm. There's a strong probability of success, and you can do so without excessive collateral damage by targeting military infrastructure, etc. Then the Church says under such circumstances, military intervention is just because it's intending to prevent an evil.
10: Yes.
11: But in any form of sort of unilateral military action just to achieve political aims or selfish ambition, of course, that's categorically wrong. In terms of the question, did Jesus ever start a war or sanction one? You know, Jesus never drove a Toyota, right? Jesus never voted in a Democratic election. The list of things that Jesus never did is infinitely long, and you can't really form a moral theology based on Jesus never did it, therefore I shouldn't, right? I mean, I heard a good joke about that one time. A young man, Baptist guy, goes to his Baptist preacher grandfather and asks if he would if granddad would buy him a car, and granddad says, well, on two conditions. One is you read the Bible from cover to cover, and the other one is you cut your hair. And the young man says, okay, sounds like a deal. So he goes away, comes back several months later, and he says, okay, granddad, I want my car. I read the Bible from cover to cover. Granddad says, that's fantastic, but there were two conditions, and I see that your hair is still long. The young man says, well, that's true, but, having read the Bible, I've come to the conclusion that Jesus had long hair. Granddad says, that's true, and he walked everywhere he went.
10: That is so good. Thanks so much for your text. Here's one that came in from Jennifer in New Jersey. She says, when we say the Our Father, we say, lead us not into temptation, but deliver us from evil. Well, don't we want to be led away from temptation and evil? Why do we say but instead of and? What does that mean in this situation?
11: Yeah, thanks. So I don't know a lot about the prosody and poetry of Aramaic vernacular, but I suspect that the structure of that passage reflects something of the literary style of the gospel writer, And I wouldn't read too much into the nature of the conjunction.
10: Sure.
11: Grammatically.
10: Okay. All right. Thanks so much for that question. Here's one now from a person who says, I live in a state that is populated with a lot of Mormons. They have several thrift stores in the area. I'm curious, is it morally improper to patronize those locations?
11: Yeah, thanks. I really appreciate the question. So, no, it is not improper morally to patronize a business that is owned by someone that is not a Catholic or doesn't hold to Catholic doctrine. You know, I personally stay in a lot of Marriott hotels when I travel, and of course they're all owned by Mormons.
10: Yes, indeed.
11: You know, my dad was a business attorney, a corporate attorney, and he used to tell me, you know, if I only did business with people that were morally upstanding and shared my values, I would starve to death really quick. You know, so he didn't take that rule, you basically can't function in civil society and say I'm only going to have financial transactions with people that I approve of. I mean, because you basically have to drop out of society, right?
10: Well, yeah.
11: And there have been Christians throughout history who have taken that line. Well, maybe we should drop out of society. You know, early on, emerging out of the Franciscan movement, they were called the Radical Franciscans, that basically said everybody should be a Franciscan. Everybody should live like a Franciscan in radical poverty and denouncing property and especially the money economy. And the church said, no, we're really into Franciscans. We like Franciscans. The church needs them. Everybody doesn't have to be a Franciscan. Everyone doesn't have to live like a monk, you know. So you can certainly choose. It's your own economic freedom to, you know, to vote with your pocketbook, so to speak, and patronize businesses that you value or owners that you value. But you're not under an obligation to do that.
10: We do appreciate those three texts, and we've got more of those to come up. We're also going to talk with Jenna, a first-time caller from Dallas, Seth in Oregon, lots more straight ahead. Our phone number, 833-288-EWTN, for Call to Communion. Do stay with us.
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13: How many times have you heard it said that the church has been weak and ineffective? G.K. Chesterton says the church has been so powerful and effective that it colored even the things that it had not hoped to influence and changed its enemies as well as its friends. It affects everything it touches. It inspires a life-changing love in its friends and a self-destructive hatred in its enemies. Its enemies will do everything to destroy it, and they end up destroying everything except the church. The Catholic Church, says Chesterton, has endured for 2,000 years, and the world within the church has been more lucid, more level-headed, more reasonable in its hopes, more healthy in its instincts, more humorous and cheerful in the face of fate and death than all the world outside.
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17: Are you passionate about Jesus? Are you zealous for Jesus? Are you fervent for Jesus? Are we fervent for the gospel? Are we passionate about helping this world come to know him? Is that true? It's not true for most people in the church. Is Jesus my best friend? Is he your best friend? I'm looking around the church. There's a set of guys in here who have great man caves. As I was praying this morning, I felt like the Lord said, hey, when are you gonna come to my man cave? Like, you guys think a flat screen TV is really cool. Well, you should see what I got to offer. Because I and I alone, he says, can really give you what it is you're longing for. Whoever it is we're rooting for right now, they're going to lose eventually. Or whatever it is that's occupying our time, one day we're going to realize it really wasn't that important. Why aren't we hanging out with the one who alone can show us what life is really all about? When was the last time you hung out in the Lord's man cave?
14: Protecting the sanctity of life.
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10: It's called A Communion with Dr. David Andrews here on EWTN. If you're ready now, let's go to the phones at 833 888-EWTN, beginning with Jenna, a first-time caller from Dallas, listening on the great Guadalupe Radio, AM 910. Hello, Jenna. What's on your mind today?
18: Hi. Good afternoon. So speaking with a Reformed friend who, in the course of conversation, said that God is a spirit and has not a body like men, which is from their catechism, and I was talking about how on Mount Sinai that when Moses is speaking with God, he says, no one can look on my face and turn, you know, you can look at my backside. And I thought about the right hand of God and the face of God and created the image of God. And so I was wondering, is that what is consistent with Catholic teaching, or are they unique in that thought?
11: Is the Reformed tradition unique in believing in the spiritual nature of God? Is that the question?
18: That he has no body.
11: That's standard Christian orthodoxy, and the Reformed Church got that from the Catholic Church, right? So, if you read, basically classical Catholic theology on the nature of God has always affirmed the immateriality of God. So the Reformed tradition learned that from Catholicism. They didn't actually get it directly from the Bible. They got it from the Catholic tradition.
10: Well, all right. Jenna, thanks so much for your call from Dallas. And that opens up a line for you right now at 833-288-EWTN. You can call or text 833-288-3986. Here is Seth, a first-time caller from Eugene, Oregon, listening on the great Modern Day Radio. Hello, Seth. What's on your mind today?
19: Hi, first time caller, just calling about a question. Growing up, I've always had, my family's always been split. I have a very large family. You're either, Catholic or, Presbyterian. And, I got to see both churches, both environments, and I got no matter what, a great faith base when it comes to Jesus and it comes to my relationship with God and all that. But I've always had a question, and none of my family members have ever been able to answer it. And it's, with Jesus being, like how he says, I am the way, I am the truth, and to go to God, you have to go through me. My question is, why is it with, Catholics, why is it that we're going and putting so much attention and emphasis on, like, the Pope, the Cardinal, or the Bishop. And I'm just trying to get an understanding, but I never get an answer from my family on it. It's always kind of just, I'll be quiet and just, you know, brush it off. And I actually do have a question about that.
11: Yeah, I'm happy to answer.
19: I do wonder.
11: I'm very happy to answer that. So the Catholic Church teaches that salvation is through Christ, uniquely through Christ, and there's no access to God but through Christ. But consistent with the teaching of Jesus and also with sacred scripture, the Church also affirms that Christ's ministry is exercised through mediators that he establishes, that he commissions. So in Luke chapter 10, for example, Christ sends out the apostles and says, whoever hears you, hears me. Whoever hears you, hears me. Whoever rejects you, rejects me. In John chapter 20, Christ breathed upon the apostles and said, receive the Holy Spirit. Whoever sins you forgive are forgiven. Whoever sins you retain are retained. To the apostles and to St. Peter, he said, whatever you bind on earth is bound in heaven. Whatever you loose on earth is loosed in heaven. Matthew 28, Christ says, go into all nations and make disciples and teach them. He didn't say, I'm going to go unto all disciples and teach them. He said, you guys go unto all disciples and teach them everything that I've commanded, baptize them in the name of the Father, Son, and Holy Spirit, and I will be with you until the end of the age. Well, that's a promise of divine assistance there, that the ministry of the apostles, the teaching exercise of the Church, will be accompanied by Christ to the end of the age. So the Catholic Church is just being responsive to the word of Christ, that the way Christ is going to convey his teaching and his grace to us is through the mediators that he has appointed, that he has commissioned and sent out. And this is there's a logic to this, there's a reason for it, because the nature of the salvation that we have in Christ is to overcome, to defeat the wounds of original sin in us that cause, among other things, our egotism, our pride, our lust, our sloth, our tendency to to draw into our own concerns and not be concerned with the needs of our neighbors. I mean, you know, you've seen the ministry of Jesus. It's about growing in the love and charity that regards the welfare of my neighbor as tantamount to my own, and praying even for my enemies and forgiving them and so forth, and meeting the needs of the poor, et cetera, et cetera. And so the salvation, the means of salvation, the means of grace are not discontinuous with the goals of grace. Like if the aim of grace is to make you into a charitable person, which it clearly is, Christ establishes a means of grace that has the effect of sort of forcing that transition upon you, right? So if you can only come to grace through relationship with other people,
10: yeah,
11: and you can only do so by, you know, adopting a humble, gracious, loving attitude towards those people, the way you get grace affects what grace actually does within you, right? Mm. And the goal is that we all be one. I mean, Christ says this in John 17. His desire is that the church would grow in unity, right? Not, we're not going to be saved as isolated individuals, each with our own private relationship to God, you know, locked in front of our little, I don't know, our prayer screens, you know, but in community, right? Yeah. In community. And that's why, you know, Paul can say, I fill up in my own flesh what's lacking in the sufferings of Christ for the sake of his body, the church. He can exhort us, offer your bodies as living sacrifices. This is your spiritual act of worship in Romans chapter 12. So we absolutely affirm that salvation comes through Jesus and Jesus alone, but it's a salvation that's mediated through those that Christ has sent. And that's why St. James can tell us that we have to pray for one another.
10: Yeah.
11: It's a command of sacred scripture, pray for one another, mm-hmm, right? Because it's by praying for one another that we learn to carry one another's burdens and concerns and you know, get out of your own sort of egocentric head and start actually caring about other people, right? That's St. Augustine said that God gave us the church so that we would have people to do good to, right?
10: Yeah.
11: And we're dependent upon one another. And so the means of grace are consistent with the goals of grace, the ends of grace, the purposes of grace in our lives. Now, I would point out, you said that your relatives are Catholics and Presbyterians, that if you study Presbyterian doctrine, I recommend that you do it. I mean, pull out the Westminster Standards and read the Westminster Confession of Faith. Read John Calvin. You know, read the great luminaries of the Reformed tradition. Reformed Church is very ecclesiologically oriented. Reformed Church, in its doctrinal statements, right, in its history, mm-hmm, strongly believes in the mediation of ministerial authority, the discipline of excommunication, the social role of the diaconate, the leadership, the governance of elders. I mean, these things are integral to the Reformed tradition, so much so that, I mean, a theologian like John Calvin, who really is at the headwaters of the Reformed tradition, could say, you know, to be outside of the church is to be outside of salvation, and the true church is with us, meaning us Presbyterians. That was his view, right?
10: Yeah, yeah.
11: He saw himself as the representative of the one holy Catholic and apostolic church, outside of which there was no salvation. That's very much a classical Reformed or Presbyterian doctrine. And again, they got that from the Catholic Church, but they got that from sacred scripture too, right? So we're just trying to be responsive to the teaching of Christ here.
10: Seth, is that helpful for you?
19: It is, actually. It answered a lot of questions, and thank you for the... I wrote down the recommendation to read, because I am trying really hard to kind of like, I've always felt like I'm in the middle, because like I said with my family, I've always felt like I was kind of in the middle of it all, because I have high respect for, in my opinion, for anyone that believes in Christ, but I've been trying to find the right road for me to go down. And so I'm doing as much as I can with all sorts of research and trying my best.
11: Well,
19: so
11: if you're doing a lot of reading, let me recommend a resource to you. I'd like you to read an article, if you don't mind. It's not that long, and I think you'd enjoy it. The title of the article is How John Calvin Made Me a Catholic. How John Calvin Made Me a Catholic, written by yours truly, David Anders. And you can find it at the website calledtocommunion.com. Go to calledtocommunion.com and read How John Calvin Made Me a Catholic. Now, Calvin, of course, is the premier theologian of the Presbyterian tradition. I was raised a Presbyterian myself. And I went to college and seminary and graduate study as a Presbyterian and studied church history and ultimately became a Catholic after I did a doctoral dissertation on John Calvin. And one of the reawakenings that I had was to discover the Catholic elements in Calvin's thought, hence the title of the article, How John Calvin Made Me a Catholic. So go check that out and other resources on that website as well.
10: Seth, if you want to hear this call again, go to EWTN.com/listen. 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And I can vouch for this product because we've got it in our home and we've had it for a couple of years now. It is the, now, first of all, realize we're less than 2 months away from Advent. Did you realize that? Less than 2 months from Advent. So check this out. 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This is the coolest thing in the world. Here you go. It comes in a good-sized box, and inside that box is 24 little cube-sized boxes, maybe 2 inches square, and in each of those are a bunch of jigsaw puzzle pieces that you put together on day one, December 1st. You put those pieces together, set them aside, come back, open up box number two, put those together, hook them up with the puzzle pieces from day one, and you're on your way, and you continue that throughout the days of Advent. And if you happen to miss a day, maybe there's something going on, that's okay. 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It's a lot of fun, David. You should get one of those for your family.
11: Yeah, thank
10: absolutely.
11: You.
10: All right, let's go to Aristotle now in Dallas, listening on the Great Guadalupe Radio. Aristotle, what's on your mind today?
20: Hey, how you doing today?
10: Doing great.
20: I want to say hi to everyone.
10: Thank you.
20: Yeah, I have two questions. My first question is, if you know, because I don't know, and that's what I'm asking. In what language was written the original Nicene Creed?
11: Yeah, that's Greek.
20: It's Greek. Okay. That makes a lot of sense. So all the churches follow the same creed, all the Christian churches?
11: Well, no. Well, okay. So the Nicene Creed is the creed that probably has the widest acceptance across the Christian world. That's not the same thing as saying that every Christian denomination necessarily affirms the Nicene Creed and uses it liturgically. There are some churches that would probably agree with the content of the creed, mm-hmm. but they have a kind of antipathy towards creeds as such. So a lot of Baptist churches, for example, will sometimes use the phrase no creed but the Bible, right? And they might actually have Trinitarian belief, but they don't like to put it in the form of a creedal statement, right? There are others within modern Pentecostalism, there's a subset of modern Pentecostals that actually reject the doctrine of the Nicene Creed. They call themselves Jesus-only Christians, and they don't affirm the doctrine of the Trinity. So, you could quibble about whether that really qualifies as Christian or not, right? But they clearly adhere to the name of Christ and read the scriptures, but they don't interpret it in line with the Nicene Creed. But I would say that if you're going to find a creed that most Christians agree on, yes, it would be the Nicene Creed.
10: Is that helpful for you, Aristotle?
20: Oh, absolutely. Absolutely, yes, because if the Holy Fathers gather on this council to come up with the creed for all the Christendom, I think it's pretty straight through and pretty straightforward to follow it as a Christian.
10: It is.
11: Yeah, oh sure, absolutely. Now I appreciate the ecumenical sentiment there. I really do. I think the challenge to your position is that the Nicene Creed was never intended to be a comprehensive statement of Christian belief. It was intended to settle a particular area of controversy within 4th century Christianity, namely the question of Christ's divinity. In what way is Christ divine? That's what the Nicene Creed was intended to address. There are lots of other things about Christian identity other than the content of the Nicene Creed, and those are often places where Christians disagree with one another.
10: Hey, thanks so much for your call, Aristotle. In a moment, we'll talk with Fred in Columbus, Jim in Minnesota. We have a couple lines open for you at 833-288-EWTN. Call or text, call to communion. Plummeting birth rates are a concern across the globe, even in Catholic families. But there is hope. In Be Fruitful, Why More Catholics Should Get Married and Have Lots of Babies, Daniel Payne, senior editor at EWTN News, unveils the goodness, truth, and beauty of the Church's teachings for marriage and family life. 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
0: This is Father Dwight Longenecker. I invite you to pray with me for an end to abortion. Heavenly Father, you sent your Son Jesus Christ into the world first as an unborn child and then as a helpless infant. We pray that you will strengthen and encourage all those who fight for the pro-life cause. Encourage them in their struggle. Strengthen them in their resolve. Help them to be resilient against all who would persecute them and malign them. We pray for all medical professionals that you will encourage them to always walk in the way of life. We pray also for those who minister to women in crisis pregnancies. Strengthen and encourage them in their ministry. Pour out your abundant blessings upon them. Grant them all the resources they need to help the mothers and the children who are in need. Finally, we pray for all the fathers of unborn children. Strengthen and encourage their resolve to take their responsibility seriously for the propagation of life and the abundance that you wish to pour upon them. This we pray through Christ our Lord. Amen.
10: It is called a communion here on EWTN. 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Here are two more great EWTN radio affiliates celebrating their 11th anniversary. Both of them, 11 years on the air. One of them is WTJW, serving Jasper, Indiana. You've been there, David.
11: I have.
10: I remember back in the
11: yes.
10: day. You had a good time, too.
11: Very good.
10: Also, KOGD, serving Shawnee, Oklahoma. So congratulations to Steve and Linda Leagers and their team there at Tri-State Catholic Radio and KOGD, now part of the Oklahoma Catholic Radio family, from your friends here at EWTN. All right, let's go back to the phones now for Jim, a first-time caller in Minnesota. Jim is listening on the EWTN app. Hey, Jim, what's on your mind today? Jim, Jim, go ahead, sir.
21: Okay, wonderful. Yeah, I just recently went to the beatification ceremony, Blessed Full Machine.
10: Yes.
21: And I looked at it as a pilgrimage for myself. I dealing with some major struggles in my life. It was very incredibly overwhelmingly spiritual and powerful. Now I'm being called to evangelize. Imagine that. And explain how why Catholics believe in saints the way we do. Number one, my son, and I'm trying to give him an answer. And I've done a little legwork, and I really am having trouble coming up with the right words to give a decent explanation. Can you help me with that?
11: Yeah, sure. I really appreciate the question. So the logic of the veneration of saints is twofold. On the one hand, we venerate saints because we appreciate their moral example. And this is one of the reasons why the church goes to such lengths to make sure that someone lived a life of heroic charity, which, of course, is the ultimate Christian value. And so, you know, the great value of, say, of reading the lives of the saints is it gives us a model of the Christian life. And this is not a small part of the significance of the veneration of saints. It's why you walk into a church and you have artwork of all the saints all over the place, right?
10: Sure.
11: Because they inspire us to lives of holiness. It's one thing to read about Jesus and the apostles. Another thing to read about somebody that, you know, how long ago did Sheen die?
10: That was 1979.
11: Yeah. I mean, somebody's died within the last 50 years, you know. I mean, that's, wow, holiness is really available to me, you know. I mean, this is here's somebody who's like me in a lot of respects, and I can maybe go do that too. If he can do it, I can do it. Or if she can do it, I can do it. And so that's a big reason to have heroes in the faith. And the process of canonization is just the official stamp of the church saying, yeah, this person's worthy of being a hero in the moral life. Then the other part of it is that when we believe as Christians that when people die, they don't cease to exist, that before the resurrection, their souls can enjoy the beatific vision and be with Christ, be with God. But they don't stop being human in consequence. They don't stop being part of the body of Christ. You know, when you're baptized, you're made a member of Christ. You don't stop doing that when you're in heaven. I mean, that would be kind of funny if you're connected to Christ through baptism on earth and somehow disconnected when you're in heaven. No, right? You're more fully alive in Christ in heaven than you are now, even though now we are alive in Christ through baptism. And so the concerns, and you don't lose your individuality in heaven. You don't merge into some monistic oneness. No, you maintain your personal identity in heaven, and you have motivations and desires and hopes and so forth. And what do you desire if you're perfected in heaven? Well, of course, you desire the will of God. And what's the will of God? It's for the salvation of the church.
10: Sure.
11: Not just collectively, but individually. And so you have a care. You have kind of a solicitude towards the members of the church that are still suffering or that are still journeying along the way and faced with all kinds of trials and temptations and tribulations. So what do you want for the church on earth? Well, you want them to pass these tests and grow in holiness and bear up under suffering, et cetera, and grow in virtue. And so what do you do, right? Well, we know that Christ in heaven intercedes for the church. The book of Hebrews says he always lives to make intercession for the church. What do you think that the saints in heaven, if Christ in heaven is interceding for the church, that they're not interceding for the church? It's unthinkable. Of course they're interceding for the church. You know, they want from God grace to be given to the church, even as Christ does. Okay, so they're praying for us. They care about us. St. James tells us in his epistle that the prayer of the righteous man is more effective than the prayer of the unrighteous man. Doesn't mean the unrighteous man can't pray, but his prayers are not as effective. James says the prayer of a righteous man availeth much, is very effective. Well, the saints are righteous, so their prayers on our behalf are more efficacious than our prayers on our own behalf. Now, you know, in Christian life, your non-Catholic Christian friends, I'm sure, have the habit of praying for one another. They do. I mean, and the Bible commands us, pray for one another. They have the habit of praying for one another and asking for one another's prayers. Hey, Tom, will you pray for me? I got this big thing going on. It's really giving me a rough time. Will you pray for me? It's one of the ways that we share our love and concern for one another. We bear each other's burdens before the Lord in prayer. Well, praying to the saints is no different from asking your friend next to you in the pew to pray for you. The only difference is this is your friend in heaven. Now you say, well, you know, Anders, the saints in heaven are dead, so they can't hear us. Who said that mattered? Right? Who said that mattered? It's enough if the Spirit of God knows that we want the intercession and prayers of the saints in heaven, the Spirit of God can certainly make it known to them if that's necessary. Now let's get to sacred scripture. The Bible clearly depicts a situation in which the saints in heaven are involved in our prayers to God. Revelation, the book of Revelation, chapter 5, verse 8, says that the saints in heaven offer our prayers to God. Well, if that's not a description of the practice of venerating saints and asking for their intercession, I don't know what is. Now, the objection that is sometimes brought to the practice by non-Catholics is they say, well, you're detracting from Christ. You're somehow detracting from the unique mediation of Christ if you ask the saints to pray for you. Well, am I detracting from the unique mediation of Jesus if I ask my friend to pray for me? No. No more so am I detracting from the unique mediation of Christ by asking the saints to pray for me. I confess that it is only because of Christ's mediation that these prayers work. It's because of the grace of Christ, because of our connection to Him. And by praying to the saints, I am actually building up charity in the body of Christ, which is the will of God. Like, He wants us to depend on one another. It's the means of grace correspond to the nature of grace, which is to help us grow in charity and concern for one another. So the whole thing is a very beautiful picture of the Christian life. It points us to eternal life. It encourages us with our hope for heaven. It provides models of holiness for us. And the dynamic of mutual prayer and intercession is entirely consistent with the will of God for the church and helps us build up one another in charity. And it's scripturally based. So there you go.
10: There you go, Jim. Thanks so much for your call from Minnesota. Let's go now to Fred, a first-time caller from Columbus, listening on the great St. Gabriel Radio. Hey there, Fred. What's on your mind today?
1: Hi. I got a question about confession. First of all, I want to preface it by saying that I am a convert to the Catholic faith. I grew up in the Evangelical Lutheran Church. My wife and I have been married for 53 years. I've been going to Mass ever since. So I became Catholic about on the occasion of our 25th anniversary. But I've always had a discussion about confession with her because she's a credo Catholic. And here's my hypothetical situation. Let's say I'm on a business trip, and I'm in a hotel, and one night I finished my day, and I'm in the bar, and I had a drink, and a beautiful woman sits down next to me. She's also on a business trip. We're talking, and the night goes on, and she invites me to her room. Now we all know where that could lead. I decline because I'm not going to cheat on my wife. But the thought entered my mind. So it's always, they always say, well, if you think about, if you considered adultery, you've considered adultery in your heart, I guess. But if I go back to my room and I get down on my hands and knees and I ask God, please forgive me. I'm sorry for having that thought and considering cheating on my wife. And I believe personally that I am forgiven at that moment. My wife says, you still got to go to a priest. And while I respect all priests, I question the fact that, you know, does the priest supersede God?
11: Sure. So let me speak to this. First of all, this isn't the question that you asked, but I'd like to speak to your hypothetical scenario. Because I don't agree that the scenario you just described is objectively sinful on the part of the man, right? Now Luther would disagree, and a lot of Protestants would say that hey, if it even enters your head, you've committed a sin. That's not the Catholic view, right? Imagination isn't a sin in Catholic theology. What involves sin is when you actively will something. And there's a world of difference between having a thought in your head and actively willing the end, right? As you know from being alive on planet Earth, we have very little control over what enters our heads. We also have very little control over what we find attractive, right? I mean, try as I might, I just can't generate that much enthusiasm for disco, right? You know, and you know. For right or for wrong, I mean, we all kind of get imprinted on what we listen to when we're, you know, in high school, and that's our model of what good music seems like for the rest of our lives. And so I'm a 55-year-old Catholic apologist, and I just can't get away from the Grateful Dead, you know? I mean, that's just imprinted into my neurology, and there's nothing I can do about it.
10: But isn't it funny, to your point, isn't it funny that all of a sudden a song lyric will pop into your head? Maybe it's a song you don't even like. And that song, that little bit of the song is going through your head for the next 3 days.
11: Absolutely. Or for some of us, the next 30 years.
10: Well,
11: but,
10: yeah.
11: But, yeah, and the point being is that the stuff that floats in and out of your brain is very often not voluntary. And in Catholic theology, moral responsibility only emerges where there's rational reflection and deliberate choice.
10: Hmm.
11: Okay? So when it is a natural response for most men, if an attractive woman makes herself available, the thought is going to enter your head. The question is, what are you going to do with that thought? What are you going to do with that thought?
10: Yeah.
11: And if you say, well, I'm going to follow through with this thought, well, then you're in sin. Now, what if you say, I'm not going to follow through this thought, but I'm going to go back to my hotel room and I'm going to mull over it for the rest of the night, and I'm going to really try to sort of stoke up those fires of lust in my imagination, and that'll be my substitute for actual adultery. Well, now you're breaking over into the, when Jesus says, if you lust after a woman in your heart, you've committed adultery. But lusting after a woman in your heart is not the same thing as having the thought enter your head. So I just, you know, I just want to, I know that's not the question you asked, but go a little easy on yourself. Like, don't condemn yourself prematurely is my point. Now, with respect to the actual question you asked, let's say you actually did the lust. Like, you go back to your hotel room, but you sit there and you lust over this woman all night, and you really want to go through with this, and it's only fear of the divorce court that keeps you out and that kind of thing, and you really are actively lusting. And so, okay, you've committed that sin. Now, to your question, if I get down on my knees and I'm sincerely contrite and I ask God to forgive me, does God forgive me? The Catholic Church says yes. Yes, the Church forgives you. Absolutely. There's something called an act of perfect contrition. Psalm 51. King David, he doesn't have access to the confessional. He says, you know, he actually did commit adultery and murder. And he says, against you and you only, Lord, I have sinned and done what's evil in your sight. Forgive me. And God forgives him. Now, we might quibble and say, well, only against God, David? You know, I mean, what about Uriah the Hittite?
10: Yeah.
11: And Bathsheba, all the rest of it, you know. No, but that's what he prays, and God, in fact, forgives him. So the Church acknowledges perfect contrition brings the forgiveness of sins. So why should you bring confession into it if you're already forgiven? Okay. Well, there's a couple reasons. So one reason is that confession is a sacrament. Okay. Now let me remind you what a sacrament is. A sacrament is a sign. It's a symbol to which God has attached a promise of grace. It's not just grace. It's grace plus a symbol. And because it's a sign or a symbol, it has a pedagogical value. The Church says, the Catechism says, because the sacraments are signs, they teach. All right? And they're tangible signs, right? You can hold them in your hand sometimes. You can feel them on your skin. You can hear them in your ears, right? You can articulate them with your voice. They have real purchase in physical space. And so they work on you pedagogically in a way that a mere thought doesn't. They give you a tangible point of reference. And because you know there's grace attached, when you receive a sacrament, you know you've placed with certainty that you've placed yourself in the presence of grace.
10: Mm, yeah.
11: Okay? So when you go to the confessional, I mean, let's go back to your example of the hotel room. Oh, dear God, please forgive me. Now, how different would it be if you said, dear God, please forgive me, and you heard a voice from heaven say, it's all good, I've forgiven you? It'd be huge. That'd be a huge, psychologically, that's an enormous difference. Well, God does this for us in the confessional through a proxy.
10: Mm-hmm.
11: Whoever sins you forgive are forgiven, he said to the apostles. So when you go to confession and you hear the words of absolution, you come out with a certainty that, you know I was forgiven. I know I was in the presence of grace. There are a few other things about the confessional that are really pertinent for spiritual growth. One is that you have to, first of all, do an examination of your conscience. Really pinpoint what are the things that you have done wrong. That's a helpful exercise in terms of spiritual growth. You have to make an act of humility, right? You have to reveal your sins to somebody else. That's embarrassing. It requires the gift of humility. Humility is essential for growth in the spiritual life. The priest imposes a penance. Now, usually it's just kind of a token, but it's a reminder that we owe God reparation for our sins, that we need to do something to try to correct the injustice that we brought into the world, mm-hmm. right? And so these spiritual disciplines are not incidental to your spiritual growth. They're integral to it. They bring something that mere private confession to God alone does not bring, the sacramental aspect. Now, there's another aspect of the confessional that has to do not with the sacrament per se, but with the disciplinary structure of the church. Do you remember in the letter of St. Paul to the Corinthians, the first letter, he rebukes them because there's a guy in the church who's been sleeping with his stepmother. And he says, this is a terrible thing. You need to kick this guy out of church till he comes to his senses. Like, remove him from the fellowship of the church. Hand him over to Satan is actually the language that he uses. For the destruction of his flesh so that his spirit can be saved on the day of glory. Then in 2 Corinthians, the guy has come to his senses. He's repented, and Paul tells the church to readmit him, right? Paul did not regard the man's fornication as merely a sin against God. He regarded it as a sin against the Christian community. In the same way, if you commit this sin of lust or adultery or what have you, well, you're not just sinning against God, you're sinning against the sacrament of matrimony. And matrimony is an ecclesial state. It's part of the church. So you're sinning against the body of Christ. And so not only do you want forgiveness from God, but you want to be reintegrated into the body of Christ, the church, that you have offended. And, you know, it's there is a judicial structure in the church set up by Jesus. It's not up to me to decide, you know, whether I've done penance or been sorry or be reintegrated. There's an authority structure there, and the job of the priest, among other things, is to judge the sincerity of your contrition. If you go to confession and you say, I did this, this, this, and this, and I'm not sorry, he doesn't absolve you, and therefore you're barred from communion. And so the act of going to confession is getting the seal of approval from the church that your spiritual condition has been made right, and you can now safely reintegrate into the communion of the church. Not take that on your own authority, but to do so on the authority of the church that has just validated that, yes, you can come back. So that has to do with the disciplinary, the governmental structure of the church. So there's lots of reasons to go to confession above and beyond the bare fact of forgiveness, which is why the church has a law that if you are conscious of grave sin, you should go to confession before you come back to communion, even if you've made an act of perfect contrition and have kind of a moral certainty that God has forgiven you.
10: Appreciate your call, Fred. That was a great call, and thanks for listening to us in Columbus. Call to Communion here on EWTN. You know, ever since it was introduced, 5 or 6 years ago, Bible in a Year and Catechism in a Year has been one of the most successful, widely used podcasts, not just in, you know, religious podcasting, but in all of podcasting with Father Mike Schmitz. It is a great one. We're very blessed to bring that to you on the radio every night, 10 p.m. Eastern, 7 p.m. Pacific, for Bible in a Year, Catechism in a Year on EWTN Radio. All right, here's a text that we couldn't get to yesterday. This is from Tracy, listening in Grand Island, Nebraska. She says, I'm working with kids coming into the church preparing for the sacraments, specifically confirmation. One of the young girls asked me, what's the difference between someone going to church on a Sunday, not wanting to be there, not actively participating? What's the difference between that and someone who wants to go to church, prays daily, but can't get there on the weekend because of other obligations, for example, ranch work, rodeo, that the parents are putting before Mass? I didn't know how to answer that question.
11: Yeah, okay. So let's take two people. One would like to go to Mass and can't. One is at Mass and doesn't want to be there. Which one is receiving grace? The one that's not at Mass. That's very clearly the case. To desire the grace of God in the church is to gain the grace of God in the church, even if you are physically prevented from going there. And it kind of reminds me of the parable of Christ when he said that there was a father who had two sons, and he told the first one, go work in the field, and he said, I will, but he didn't. And he told the second one, and he said, I won't, but he did. You know, and the second guy gets all the grace, right? So going to Mass is not magic. It doesn't work automatically on you. If you don't go with the proper disposition to Mass, you don't receive any grace at all. In fact, you can make your situation worse, believe it or not. If you go to Mass with enmity in your heart towards God or neighbor, well, then you're just searing your conscience and actually alienating yourself from God. St. Paul says if you go to communion with the wrong disposition, it's like you're crucifying Jesus all over again. You're not doing yourself any favors. So go to Mass, but go with the right disposition.
10: Tracy, thanks so much for your text. Here's another one that came in yesterday. This person says, if the right interpretation is...
11: If you go to communion with the wrong disposition, it's like you're crucifying Jesus all over again. You're not doing yourself any favors. So go to Mass, but go with the right disposition.
10: Tracy, thanks so much for your text. Here's another one that came in yesterday. This person

0: the church says no, it's not charitable toward the child.
1: No.
0: Right? Now, I admit, like, the church shouldn't tell a woman who's got an unwanted pregnancy, don't abort your kid and we're not going to do anything for you. That would be wrong.
1: Yeah.
0: They should say, don't abort your kid and we're going to help you out. Right? We're going to be charitable to you and to the child. You know, if you're physically suffering, the church's response, the charitable response, is not to say, okay, we're going to kill you and solve everybody a problem. The solution is, we're going to try to alleviate your suffering in any morally acceptable way that we can, because your life continues to have value. You know, my dad died of Lou Gehrig's disease in 2020. It's a terrible disease. At the time of his death, he couldn't move any limb of his body at all, right? He could barely speak, and he couldn't breathe without mechanical assistance. And I asked him, and he was a good Christian man. I asked him, I don't know, probably a month or two before he died, I said, Dad, you know, you're kind of getting close to the end here. How do you feel about that? And he said to me, well, you know, I'm going to go whenever the Lord wants me to go, but as long as I can be of some use to my family, I'd like to stick around. And I think I am some use. And he was use. Even though he couldn't lift a finger, we valued him for him. We valued him for his person that we loved so much. And he recognized that as a value and desired to live in consequence, even though he lived with pretty horrific suffering. Now, I mean, I recognize that was kind of heroic on his part. Not everybody can have that level of fortitude.
1: Yeah.
0: But the church's position is, alleviate suffering wherever possible, but don't commit murder or suicide. That's not charitable. So, and the thing with, you talk about gay marriage, I think, is one of the issues that you bring up.
1: Yes.
0: Okay. Well, if you follow the logic of the gay marriage debate, it necessarily severs the natural right of children to their parents, their biological parents, and parents to their children. Because in that kind of couple, there's one thing that I can guarantee you, is that any kids that come into that union will not be the biological child of at least one of those parents. That is a biological necessity. And to treat that like it is the moral equivalent of the male-female procreative union is to discount. There is a parent to that child someplace that's not in this relationship.
1: That's right.
0: And it's to radically sever that relationship. And the church says the charitable thing, the just thing, is, you know, all things being equal, and there can be exceptions, children have a natural right to the biological parents, and parents a natural right to the biological children, and social institutions ought to reflect that natural law. Now, it doesn't mean that we fail to recognize that to have a strong homosexual inclination can create real problems for people in life. And society and the church should provide ways to minister to these people pastorally, but not at the risk of devaluing the natural good of the male-female procreative union and the children that are consequently brought into the world.
1: Thanks so much, Dr. David Anders.
0: Thanks, Tom.
1: Hope everybody has a great day. Join us tomorrow for another edition of Call to Communion. Until then, I'm Tom Price. Have a wonderful day, and God bless.
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10: The year 787 AD. Decades of confusion and unrest pertaining to the veneration of holy images have now reached a breaking point. Some Christian faithful have been accused of confusing material images with God Himself and revering them in a way that only God deserves. Roman authorities respond unjustly by prohibiting the veneration of all holy images and ordering their destruction.

0: quiet the rising storm of iconoclasm once and for all, Pope Adrian I convenes the Second Council of Nicaea. The Council Fathers call for the restoration of holy images. The Council reinforces the distinction between the worship of God and the veneration of created beings, such as the Blessed Virgin Mary, the angels, and the saints.
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2: This is Father Ken Giracy. 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My friend, there is a necessity for us to take advantage of the sacrament of confession because it is God's divine mandate given to us.
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0: thank you for joining Take Two with Jerry and Debbie. I'm Debbie Giorgiani, and I have been looking forward to this show. Oh, I am so excited about this one, you guys. This is going to be a lot of fun. I know we're going to blow up the phone lines in a good way and fill every line plus so that we can shout to the world the impact that Catholic radio is having on souls. That's right. I have been teasing this for a long time, sharing it, doing promos on it, because I think this is the time and this is an episode where we really need to pack the lines and make sure that anyone and everyone that is listening to Catholic radio knows that it works. It works in the hearts and the minds and the souls of everyone that listens. I always say during pledge drives, it's God's megaphone. That's right. He's using the radio airwaves to reach each and every one of us. So here is the question. Think about it for a moment and then share. I'll share as well what I learned about Catholic radio. That is the question. What have you learned from listening to Catholic radio? Tell us one thing or many things you've learned from listening to Catholic radio. You don't have to be Catholic to call in. We do want to hear from you. You are part of the family. 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And this show, Take Two with Jerry and Debbie, is live. We're a call-in show. We want you to participate. Maybe you just tripped onto the station and you caught us. This is your opportunity. It's a safe, friendly platform for you to share your lived experiences, your understanding of the faith. 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All the affiliates, hundreds of affiliates that carry this show, Take Two with Jerry and Debbie. You guys are doing amazing work. You have no idea. I don't even think you realize the impact you are making on souls. I think you will. I really believe God will show you when you get to heaven. I'm so excited about it. You can hear the appreciation, the gratitude I have in my voice for Catholic radio. It works. So what have you learned from Catholic radio? 833-288-EWTN. Let's go. 833-288-3986. I shared with everyone yesterday that I was going to see the film We Adore Him. And it is just a beautiful, it's Adore Him. I'm sorry. Adore Him. He is here. And we do adore him. Absolutely. Adore Him is in theaters, I think, just today and tomorrow. That's it. It's limited release. So if you haven't seen Adore Him yet, please go see it. It was such a treat and such an amazing gift to be there in the theater with so many good and faithful, wonderful Catholics that I know and very much respect. A few of them are speakers and work full-time in Catholic ministry. So it was just wonderful. It was like a family reunion. So Adore Him. He is here in theaters right now just for the next couple days. So check a theater out near you and see if you can catch the docudrama. It was really good. Deacon Harold Burke Sivers. That's right. Our Deacon Harold Burke Sivers was in it. He did a great job. It is just an amazing film, and it really made you feel excited about and proud to be Catholic, proud in a good way. It was just so beautiful. And it made you feel you wanted to rush to adoration and the importance of adoration. And they mentioned Archbishop Fulton Sheen and Blessed Archbishop Fulton Sheen and his dedication to 1 hour of adoration every single day throughout his entire priesthood. And then I learned that he passed away right in front of the Blessed Sacrament. I mean, how incredible is that? See, these are the kinds of things you learn on Catholic radio. I learned that during the beatification coverage of EWTN. I never knew that about Fulton Sheen. I've read quite a bit about Fulton Sheen. I didn't know that, but I learned that from Catholic radio and TV. So what have you learned from listening to Catholic radio? Here's the number, 833-288-EWTN. That's 833-288-3986. It was through Catholic radio that I learned all about the surrender Surrender Novena, Father Delindo Rotolo's Surrender Novena. I learned that on Catholic radio. I learned a lot about different saints. Like I grew to appreciate Saint Charbel from what I learned about on Catholic radio. It was Rick Paolini out of the Station of the Cross, Rick Paolini speaking repeatedly about divine mercy. And that's where I learned it on Catholic radio. And it was because of him and Catholic radio that I became a devotee of divine mercy. And one year I gave out St. Faustina's diary to everybody as gifts, all my family members and friends. And so I'm sharing with you guys, Catholic radio definitely works. It's listener supported. We got to get behind it and support it, because you want to be part of this massive evangelization movement. And it is so beautiful. It brings us together. The devotionals. I love the devotionals on Catholic radio, the rosary and hearing the mass. I love all the different speakers, especially those that are just coming on the scene and that are younger, you know, much younger. Gen Zers coming in, you know, just, and it's just amazing their take on things. And I'm learning so much. So what have you learned from listening to Catholic radio? Can you share one thing or many things or something that, you know, maybe you were one of those fine folks that tripped onto the station and God was speaking right to you, right to you through Catholic radio? We've heard that so many times. This is an exciting broadcast. I really want every single phone line lit up several times. I'll try to get to as many calls as possible. You just think about what you have learned and call it in, because it'll inspire others to share what's happening here with Catholic radio 24/7. 833-288-EWTN. That's 833-288-3986. You can call or text to that number, same number, if you're super busy on this Wednesday, on this Our Lady of the Rosary Day. That's right. Make sure you pray your rosaries, especially today, Our Lady of the Rosary. Very powerful day today. And we really want to make this episode shine all the way to heaven. Matt's on the phones. Michael's at the controls. Rich is on social media. I'm waving to you. I'm feeling better, you guys. Thanks for the prayers. Please, please call in. Tell us what you've learned over the years, weeks, months, listening to Catholic radio. I'll be right back.
1: This is Sandra McDevitt with a Did You Know moment. Did you know Lucy of the Narnian Chronicles may be based on a Catholic saint? Blessed Lucy of Narnia had visions of Our Lady and the child Jesus at age 5. Wanting to be a religious, she was persuaded to marry a man who did not understand her spirituality. She became a Dominican tertiary and received the stigmata. Jealousy caused her to be labeled a fraud, and she spent 39 years in exile. Lucy Pevensey, like Blessed Lucy, saw things others couldn't see. C.S. Lewis wove that into Prince Caspian. Lucy was the only one for most of the story to see Aslan, and Lucy entered Narnia with childlike faith. Now you know how Lucy of Narnia may be based on a Catholic saint. I'm Sandra McDevitt for EWTN Radio.
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6: Planned Parenthood of Delaware recently gave its 2026 award to Joe Biden. His wife, Jill, presented it at their gala in Claymont, Delaware. Biden used the moment to defend his record on abortion and told the crowd, quote, "There is no time to give up. It's time to get up." Let's be clear about what they're not giving up on. Planned Parenthood is America's largest abortion business. They kill babies. Biden spent his presidency pushing for abortion at home and abroad. Now the abortion industry is honoring him for it. Just like they vow to never give up in their fight to kill innocent children, we too will never give up in the pro-life movement, but we are fighting for life.
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0: Oh, what an exciting episode we have today on Take Two with Jerry and Debbie. The question is, what have you learned from listening to Catholic radio? Could you share with us and the world what you've learned? Because it helps others realize the importance of Catholic radio. Solid Catholic formation 24/7 here on Catholic radio. I love it because you have real people behind the mics. No AI, you know, generated people. So it's the real deal, guys. And it's amazing what Catholic radio is doing. And by the way, a lot of fall pledge drives have either happened or they're kicking off this week or next week. And it's so important that we support your, wherever your local station is, please support it. It's so important that we keep Catholic radio going strong into the future. I always like to say it's much better to have it thrive, not just survive, because it's a beautiful ministry to be able to reach souls. And that's what we're in the business of, reaching souls, getting people to heaven, right? You know, they've done surveys on Catholic radio that when people listen to Catholic radio, the ministry participation goes up in churches. People come back to the faith. They make really good choices in their life. So many great effects of Catholic radio based on surveys, just beautiful things. And I've actually met some of the people that have been impacted by Catholic radio. There was something they heard on the radio at one particular time when they were in a really low place in their life, and they really felt like God was speaking right to them. And so they decided not to make a horrible decision or to go through with a divorce or something of that nature. It's so amazing. It's miraculous. It truly is miraculous. So what have you learned from listening to Catholic radio? Remember, this is your show, Take Two with Jerry and Debbie and you. You are the key person. So if you sit this out, I'm just going to tell you for this entire rest of the hour how many things I learned in by listening to Catholic radio. And it's a lot in 16 years, a ton. And you can listen to that. I'd rather hear what you have learned from Catholic radio by calling 833-288-EWTN. That's 833-288-3986. Wherever you are, stop what you're doing. Takes just a few minutes. You'll speak to Matt. He's wonderful to talk to. He'll put you on hold. You'll get to listen live, and then you can share how you feel about Catholic radio. So do your part and really step up. If you feel that tug in your spirit, we believe it's the Holy Spirit nudging you, then just say yes, lean in, call in 833-288-EWTN. That's 833-288-3986. I love to share about these ebooks. Oh, and also if you saw the movie last night or the day before, if you want to share your comments about adoration, Eucharistic adoration, feel free to do that, because I don't want to stop anybody from promoting the movie, because it's only got 2 days left for the limited release, and I'd really like to support it. Donald Johnson, who wrote it and I believe produced it or directed it, did such a great job. And he does really fine work. So I want to, and it's just a great film. So many people in it that you will recognize and appreciate. Okay, this ebook, Pondering the Heart of Mary. Reflect and turn to our Immaculate Mother with the free ebook, The Pondering Heart of Mary, filled with beautiful images and quotes that will encourage you to call upon her to guide you in the path of holiness. It's available right now at ewtn.com/Assumption. Okay, I'm going to get to the calls in just a moment. Matt is super busy, so that's good. We'll get to the callers, but there's room for you. We had a couple call in and then drop off, so there's a quick open phone line. You got to go fast, though. 833-288 EWTN. That's 833-288-3986. Super simple question. What have you learned from listening to Catholic radio? You know what else I've learned too? I've learned to appreciate the different styles of the priests that are on Catholic radio. Has anyone else experienced that? I know we always reference and talk about Father Benedict Rochelle, you know, the late Father Benedict Rochelle. And yeah, he was just so amazing. But the priests that we have on our shows right now, the clergy, and it's so amazing because they have, you know, they approach it, they approach the faith in such a very direct, confident way, which is great for radio, right? But they have little nuances that are different, and I've noticed that. And it's really quite beautiful to listen to. Sometimes I'll just tune in when I know that a certain priest is going to be on. I just want to kind of, you know, see if I can gauge his style of his preaching, right? It's just wonderful. That's why I always tease Jerry when he becomes a priest, and just, wow, like, what is it, a year and a half? That's it. I mean, it's going so fast. I'm curious to see what kind of homilist he's going to be. So it's really a cool thing you can learn from really fine-tuning listening, right? Really, you know, zeroing in, listening on the speakers. And I know that you guys have been so kind to us, sent so many kind words about how you have felt that we are genuine and from the heart. We really and truly try to be. I mean, listen, at the age that I am, I'm 60 years old. I mean, what you see is what you get. And I think other people in my age group would share that same sentiment. Okay, we're going to get to the phones. This is so much fun. This is like, I think this could be one of my favorite programs to do because I love Catholic radio. Everybody knows that when I do pledge drives, I just love it. People think people have called in and literally have said, are you on some kind of, you know, some kind of drug or something, because you have so much energy talking about Catholic radio. And then a dear friend of mine from Texas said, you need to answer them and say, no, it's the Holy Spirit. And that is true. I'm not on anything. It's just, I really get pumped up about Catholic radio because I see it working. When you know something is winning, when you know something is working, it does get you excited. I can see why these multi-zillionaires who have these businesses and they're so, you know, hugely popular and successful, they get really pumped up to go to work every day. And that's awesome. Okay, so tell us what you have learned from listening to Catholic radio. Maybe there's something you heard on Catholic radio. You're like, I don't know about that. I want to talk to you about that. Okay, I'll happily share what I know about it. And here is the number, 833-288 EWTN. That's 833-288-3986. Okay, let's get to the phones. Matthew is super busy today. Matthew in South Louisiana. Matthew is on FM 90.5 in South Louisiana. Hello, Matthew. Welcome.
8: Hi. How are you today?
0: I am doing great. I'm so glad you called, and you're going to share some things about Catholic radio.
8: Actually, I was very generously put through to share an upcoming event in Lafayette Parish, which is where I'm from. Mm-hmm. We're actually hosting a French Mass at Festival Acajen at the Salle de Danse at 9 a.m. on this coming Sunday.
0: Wow.
8: It's a great chance to celebrate Cajun and French culture as well as our rich Catholic culture in South Louisiana.
0: Wow, and that's at, and the parish is, you just said it's, tell us again, just give me the
8: Lafayette
0: details.
8: Lafayette Parish,
0: 9 a.m., that would be Central Time, correct?
8: Yes, ma'am, and that'll be at Girard Park,
0: wow, and it's a French Mass, wow, I would totally come to that if I was in the area. That is so cool, and it's this, you said this Saturday or Sunday, I just want to make sure.
8: It's Sunday, yes, ma'am.
0: Sunday, okay. So it counts as the Sunday Mass, correct?
8: Yes, ma'am. The Eucharist will be there, and the homily will be in French.
0: Wow. Wow, that is so cool. Matthew, that is awesome. You must be looking forward to it.
8: Yes, ma'am. I'm very excited.
0: Very cool. Thank you so much for sharing with us. And I hope all the folks in the area heard this clearly. Lafayette Parish at Girard Park, French Mass in French, 9 a.m. Central Time on Sunday. Right, Matthew?
8: Yes, ma'am. And we love y'all over in Lafayette, and we appreciate y'all praying the rosary on the radio.
0: Oh, thank you, Matthew. Yes, I love praying the rosary on the radio. Thank you so much. Call us anytime, and God bless you. And maybe after the Mass in French, would you maybe check in and let us know how it was in the attendance? That would be really cool.
8: Yes, ma'am. I'll give it a shot. Thank you all very much for letting me on.
0: Absolutely. Absolutely. That's what Catholic Radio is all about. When we know a good thing that's happening, we want to share it. So thank you, Matthew. Wow. And Matthew loves the rosary on the radio. So do I. I love devotionals on the radio. That was a great call from Matthew. Maria called and she couldn't hold, but she wanted to leave a message. She says she would be lost without it. She learned so much. Maria, I feel the same way. I would feel there would be a very deep void in my life if God forbid Catholic radio went away, because it just adds so much. It builds. It's beautiful. It's amazing. And more people, especially non-Catholics, are listening to Catholic radio. Maria, I agree with you. Thank you so much for sharing your take on this. That's why we call it Take Two. So we like to share our takes on it. I want to get to Kenneth. And if you want to share what you've learned about Catholic radio, if you want to shout to the world how much you love Catholic radio, you can shout to the world how much you appreciate your local station. You can just blast it all across the world like we're doing today, and all the way hopefully up to heaven, because we want to thank God and that he is using the airwaves to reach all of his children. 833-288-EWTN is the number, 833-288-3986. Okay, so we had Matthew weigh in, Maria left a comment, now we'll get to Kenneth. Kenneth is in Linwood, Washington on Sirius XM 130. Hi, Kenneth, welcome.
9: Hello.
0: Hello.
9: Thank you for taking my call.
0: Absolutely. You go right ahead, sir.
9: So I've experienced a lot of great information from the Catholic radio channel, Catholic radio. One really big thing that stands out is that angels can't hear our thoughts, but God can. And from what I understand, the Lord Jesus can do what God the Father teaches him, but what I picked up was that God hears your thoughts. Angels can kind of interpret your actions and your motives and your thoughts, mm-hmm. but not your thoughts. They can interpret. They can't hear them like God can, and that's mm-hmm. that's a big that really helped me, because I've been able to pray straight to the Father, you know, trying anyways that if the best I can, and also trying to pray for my surroundings, like angels that may be, you know, hearing me or whatnot. I just found it very helpful that God can hear your thoughts, and I try to go to the Father with prayers mm-hmm. and internally rather than orally. Now I've started to do that.
0: Right, right. Okay, so just to make sure that for people that have just tuned in, to make sure they understand this correctly, yes, when you're talking about the angels, now, if a lot of people ask, can the fallen angels, the demons, read our thoughts? The answer is no, they can't, okay? Those are very, very private to us. And God, of course, knows and can see and do everything, right? However, the holy angels, okay, they cannot read our minds like that and read our thoughts. However, let's say, for instance, Kenneth, God forbid somebody was, I don't know, their house was being broken into and they ran into a closet. And they had to be really quiet. And in their mind, they just said, please, guardian angel, protect me, in their mind. Then right. God can and hopefully will share that message with the angels. So you see, right. So that's why people will always ask me. I've studied angels for over 13 years, holy angels primarily. And I will tell you, people have asked me all the time, they say, well, that makes me nervous because then the only way that angels will hear me or understand what I'm thinking, if I need them to help or in some way, I have to say it out loud. Not necessarily, because God knows, you know, God knows your thoughts. So God will, if God wills it, he will permit that message to be transmitted to the angels. So see, it works. It really works continuously in our favor. Cause God does want to protect us, but also, you know, help us.
9: Hmm? Well, thank you for sharing that with divulging that to me. Thank you, Debbie.
0: Absolutely.
9: I'm going to listen every morning. I've been listening, so I'm not going to give up. I appreciate all the comments and the information that I've received.
0: Oh, definitely, Kenneth. Call us anytime. Was this your first time calling?
9: I believe so. Okay. I'm actually getting on the air. I appreciate the all you guys do for everybody. You really bring people up, and the information is just wonderful.
0: Yeah, I agree. I agree. It's so amazing. Thank you so much, Kenneth. Yeah, I put you in the prayer book for any personal and private intentions, okay?
9: Oh, that is wonderful. Thank you so much.
0: Absolutely. Absolutely. Let us know when you get some miracles, because we've had a lot of praise reports this year. So if anything special, we always love to thank God and praise God. And the Take Two family goes round the clock. So, Kenneth, thank you so much for joining the family. And God bless you. Have a beautiful rest of your day. Okay, folks, that's how it's done. When I get back from the break, this very short break, we're going to talk more about how Catholic radio has impacted in a great positive, fantastic way your life, right? So you're going to share. Anthony's going to be up next, and I'd like you to follow Anthony at 833-288-EWTN. That's 833-288-3986. Let's shout to the world how Catholic radio is working in our lives and what we've learned from Catholic radio. Will you call us? I'll be right back. This is EWTN Daily Saint, where each story reminds us that holiness is possible in every age. Saints Sergius and Bacchus were Roman soldiers whose faith in Christ proved stronger than their loyalty to the emperor. Highly respected officers in the Roman army, they secretly practiced Christianity during a time of persecution. Although details are scarce, they were exposed as Christians when they attempted to avoid entering a pagan temple with their commander and other guards. They were publicly humiliated, stripped of their military honors, and sentenced to severe punishment. Bacchus died after a brutal beating, while Sergius endured a torturous march wearing sandals lined with spikes before being beheaded for refusing to renounce his Christian faith. Their courageous witness inspired Christians throughout the ancient world, especially in Syria, where devotion to Sergius spread rapidly. Miracles were reported at their tombs. May the lives of Saints Sergius and Bacchus inspire you to grow closer to Christ today. Saints Sergius and Bacchus, pray for us. To sign up for the Daily Saint emails, please visit EWTN.com/Daily Saint.
10: To ask, why should I pray, is the same as asking, why should I raise my mind and heart to God, since that's what prayer is. But when stated like that, it's pretty obvious. We need to pray because God is He to whom our minds and hearts are ultimately directed. Union with Him is our ultimate destiny. Without prayer, we lose our direction to God as our ultimate end, and thus set ourselves on a path that leads back into the slavery of sin.
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0: We're talking today how Catholic radio has influenced your life, and we want you to share with the world what you've learned from Catholic radio. I learned something from Catholic radio about my producer, Michael McCall. He is so funny. He's a trained comedian. He gets me laughing. You know, you get that double and triple laugh, you know, that machine gun type of laugh. I think it's hilarious. He gets me going. He's so So funny. He's got a great sense of humor, and he's a great producer. So I learned that from Catholic Radio. But I want to hear what you learned from Catholic Radio. 833-288-EWTN. Tell us one thing, many things. I shared Divine Mercy. I shared about different programs, the different styles of priests that are on the network. I shared about the call-in shows. I love call-in shows. I love the devotionals, the saints, different saints, Saint Charbel. I got really hooked on Saint Charbel, and I consider him a friend. And the Surrender Novena, Father Delindo Rutolo. I would have only heard it on Catholic Radio, and it's so amazing. So what have you learned from listening to Catholic Radio? Anthony, hang on. I'm going to get to you in just a moment. I want to share about some radio affiliates celebrating some great anniversaries. 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It's WTJW serving Jasper, Indiana, and KOGD serving Shawnee, Oklahoma. And congratulations to Steve and Linda Leaguers and their team at Tri-State Catholic Radio and KOGD, now part of the Oklahoma Catholic Radio family, from your friends at EWTN. Two great affiliates, 11 years going strong. Think how many souls they have impacted. 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What have you learned from Catholic Radio? Maybe there's something that's just kind of startling that you learned about Catholic, you know, not about Catholic Radio, but you learned from listening to Catholic Radio, something that really just woke you up in your faith. I know that by listening to Catholic Radio, some of the surveys, people have gone back to confession. Is that you? Did you listen to something on Catholic Radio and it prompted you to go back to confession after 5, 10, 15, 20, 25, 30 years? Can you share with us? 833-288-3986. Okay, Anthony is waiting so patiently in London, Ontario, Canada, listening on SiriusXM 130. Hi, Anthony. Welcome.
11: Hi, Debbie. A few years ago, I asked a friend of mine what radio stations he listened to, and he said he only listened to Catholic EWTN. At the time, I thought that was rather strange, but today, that is primarily the only radio station that I listen to. I listen to it especially in the car, and of course, I have some favorites. I really have learned a tremendous amount about my Catholic faith, and I particularly enjoy the call-in shows where you have the likes of Father Wade Menezes and Father Trujillo and Deacon Burke Sivers and the program that comes after him. And even today, I learned something from you that I was not aware of. You mentioned that the evil angels do not know our thoughts. I didn't know that. So today, there is something else I have learned. And the EWTN radio is just absolutely outstanding. And it has helped. I think it helps millions of people with our Catholic faith.
0: Oh, Anthony, thank you so much. I'm sure that if Deacon Harold Burke Sivers or Father Trujillo or Father Wade Menezes is listening, they'll have big smiles on their faces. And that was so kind of you to share about their programs. And you're right. That's the beauty of the call-in programs, because you're able to share and you can ask questions right away. I love the call-in ones simply because of that. It's just fascinating. And you never know what you're going to hear, right, Anthony?
11: Well, yeah, the other thing is I always try to answer the questions when they're called in, and then I find out whether I'm right or wrong. So that's a great learning experience, too, and it really helps when we're talking about our Catholic faith to other people that we have all that information, which we're able to pick up from the EWTN network. It's absolutely fabulous. Television is the same. The Rosary in particular from Lourdes and different things like that. And today, of course, is the feast day of Our Lady of the Rosary. So that's rather special today, too.
0: I so agree with you. I love that's why we wanted to share this particular broadcast on Our Lady of of the Rosary. And Anthony, before I let you go real quickly, I wanted to I'm sure you're probably very pleased because a lot of Canadians love Catholic radio. When we first started Take Two 11 and a half years ago, we were so excited to get our first Canadian caller. And then there were so many, we're like, wow, they really love Catholic radio. So that must make you very proud. Mm-hmm.
11: Absolutely. And thank you so much, Debbie and Jerry, for all the great information that you pass on to us every day.
0: Oh, thank you, Anthony. God bless you as well. I put you in the prayer book, Anthony, for any personal and private intentions, okay?
11: Thank you so much. God bless you now.
0: Thank you. You as well. That was a wonderful call from Anthony in Canada. We love when we hear from our callers. We call them international callers. It's so cool. We've got folks in Sweden, Portugal, the UK. I can go Italy. So many folks from, and I hear from them. They send us emails. They'll send me messages through Facebook from different parts of Africa. I've heard from, I mean, it's just so amazing. So if you're listening and you want to call in, Matt will push you to the front of the line because I know sometimes it's hard to get to wait online if you're calling internationally. So it's so much fun to be with the Take Two family worldwide. Let's hear what Kathy has to say. And if you want to jump in, please, you have plenty of time. Get your call in. This is a special episode on Our Lady of the Rosary. What have you learned from Catholic radio, listening to Catholic radio? Maybe you can tell us how many years you've been listening. 833-288-EWTN. Hurry to the phones. Let's go, guys. 833-288-3986. You're sending me some comments, but I really want to hear your voice because it gets so exciting. Kathy in Michigan on Sirius XM 130. Hi, Kathy.
12: Hi, Kathy. How are you doing?
0: I'm doing well. Thank you so much. I love this episode. So tell us. Yeah. Tell us all about your experience with Catholic radio.
12: Sure. I started a new job in which I had to commute for about 45 minutes a day. And so I happened upon Catholic Channel caught Gus Lloyd. And I would catch Gus Lloyd every morning on my commute. And then, the funny guy, the comedian, on the way home. Anyway, I just started learning more. And over the years, it has been like 14, 15 years. And now I listen to a variety of shows on EWTN, also the Catholic Channel. But what it ultimately did for me was to bring me back to the faith. I was I was born Catholic and sort of fallen away over the years, come back, fall away. But I came back. And I just learned so much, and it has just so completely strengthened my faith. I remember, I don't know if it was you, Debbie, that's talking about the diary. And I picked up the diary. And
0: it was St. Faustina?
12: I was just blown away by it.
0: Mm-hmm.
12: Yeah.
0: The St. Faustina diary. It's amazing. I mean, every entry there, you could just spend a whole day on. I totally agree, Kathy. Amazing.
12: Well, I read it in adoration. I also started, returned to adoration after, many, many years. And read it in a year. It took me a year to read it. But I read it in adoration, and it's been life-changing. But I just have such a passion for my faith, a passion for the Jesus, for Mary. I actually have developed a relationship with Mary, and that was quite a thing because I had a very difficult relationship with my maternal mother, and I learned from Mary that that's what was holding me back. So we got through that together, and that's a beautiful, blooming part of my faith that I'm just so thankful for. And I'm thankful. I'm at the YMCA right now, and I often tune in and listen to you guys. Yeah, it's just a great way to get some Jesus into every part of my day. So I want to thank you.
0: Oh, well, thank you. I totally agree. You know, we have a lot. We have a lot of folks that listen. They put their earbuds in. They listen to us when they're working out. They listen to us when they're actually working on their job. Like they have some job that they're doing, and it's a repetitive type work, and they can put their earbuds in and they listen to us because they have taken their 15-minute break and tried to call in a few times. It's hilarious. It is. I wish people could hear some of the kind of I guess you would call it the inside stuff or the outtakes or the different nuances we get from responses we get from our listeners, because it's hilarious. In fact, we had one listener many years ago. They actually got in contact with us, emailed us after and said, I almost got fired. And we felt so bad. They almost got fired because they wanted to call in. And then we even had another person one time. And that's why we're so careful when people call in from their cars. We say, please pull over safely to the side of the road. Well, they tried to pull over while they were connected to us and they ran into a ditch. They went into a ditch. Yeah. Now they were okay and the car was okay. But so Jerry and I always get so a little bit worried. But we love the participation. It's so much fun. But Kathy, you got to hear this. Here's another one, another comment coming in from San Antonio, Texas. Listen to this, Kathy. Sounds so similar to you. Oscar from San Antonio, Texas says, Catholic radio brought me back to my Catholic faith. I learned to appreciate my faith and the truth. I now read the Bible in a year and the rosary. The information I get is truly appreciated. See, Kathy, it's that what's happening to you being solidly formed in the faith, catechized. Oscar's saying the same thing. We've got more text messages coming in. We're going to get to Lynn after you, Kathy. It's amazing. I mean, it works. And that's why I always say it works in the hearts and minds and souls of everybody that listens. Kathy, you get it. You appreciate it, and we love you for that. And I put you in the prayer book if you have any private and personal intentions, okay?
12: Well, thank you so much. Keep doing what you're doing. You're doing a great job.
0: Thank you. Thank you so much. Have fun at the Y. Are you working out or something? Is that what you're doing?
12: I am.
0: Okay, do me a favor. Work out 10 extra minutes for me, okay? Thank you very much.
12: You got it.
0: Okay, thanks, Kathy. All righty, you take care. God bless you. Call us anytime. Wow, that was a great call. So you can add to this conversation like Oscar did and Maria and Kenneth and Anthony and Matthew, and we just got done talking with Kathy. We're going to get to Lynn in just a moment. I want to make one more time. I'm going to give you the phone number. You have a chance. If you feel prompted by the Spirit, you want to say something that is really important to you and how much you appreciate and love Catholic radio, do it right now. 833-288-3986. That's 833-288-3986. And we are getting more text messages. They're quite long. I'm going to be reading all of them. So nice. I mean, we've got messages about how much folks like Dr. David Anders. Of course, everybody loves Dr. David Anders. And they mentioned Tom Price. Oh, yes, definitely. Amazing. This is so beautiful. What a tribute. Okay, Lynn in Albany, New York, on a Pax et Bonum radio. Thank you so much, Lynn, for waiting patiently, and welcome.
13: Thank you. Yes, I just want to pretty much echo what I've been hearing. And for me, I'd say if I had to use one word, whatever I learned, I would say everything. Because since COVID, basically, I started listening to EWTN and EWTN, and now it's like the only source of media that I listen to. I'm not on social media. I very rarely use the internet. I hardly ever watch TV, but I always like to listen to EWTN. And the one thing I want to point out is that I want to put a plug in for the movie I think you mentioned in the beginning, mm-hmm. Adore Him. Mm-hmm. And I would never, and there's other movies too that this happened, I would never have heard about that movie if it weren't for EWTN. And mm-hmm. I happen to be the scheduler at our church for adoration. And so here I am, you know, in charge of this ministry, and I knew nothing about this movie. Mm-hmm. And when I heard it on EWTN, and I started asking around, you know, nobody knew anything about it. And this was only 2 weeks ago. And so I had to resort to going online to find out the details. So anyway, I did get to see it. And it was absolutely wonderful. And I'm just very thankful to your show and EWTN that to bring people's attention to these movies, because there's been other movies too that I've seen. The Sacred Heart, that was mm-hmm. another movie that I would have never even, nobody in my area knew anything about it. And I found out about it, and I did, was able to get, you know, some people from my church to go. So that's probably the biggest thing for me, is finding out information about, like, these religious movies, for one thing, that I would never even have known about. So I just want to put a plug in for that.
0: Yeah. You know, Lynn, I have to tell you something. I heard about the movie from working on Catholic radio. So I'm right with mm-hmm. you. I would not have known. I don't know. I mean, I'm on social media. I'm on all sorts of, you know, places that they could get communicated, but it simply wasn't. It was, I happened to be on Catholic radio doing a taping, and my co-host mentioned it to me and said, "Are you going to see the movie?" And I'm like, "Oh, what movie?" And so I agree with you. I mean, we're getting the word out in ways that, you know, you would think that the messages are being communicated, like at our parish or at other places, right. And it's just not being done. And so, yeah, I mean, you do have to credit Catholic radio for getting it out there. I agree with you, Lynn. I am, you're amazing. Thank you so much for the work that you do at the parish.
13: Oh, you're welcome. That's just my pleasure. I'm just hoping that we can start to grow it a little. And that's why that movie, Adore Him, I really wish more people could have seen it, because I think it, you know. Although I did hear from your call screener that one of the theaters he went to was sold out, which was wonderful. Mm-hmm.
0: Yeah, ours was almost sold out too, but it's still happening today and tomorrow. So that's why I wanted to get it out early this morning, so that everybody could make sure they could get to one of the theaters. It's
13: I'll just start for anybody listening out there now. It's not too late to get, if you can get to the theaters tonight to see it. It's definitely worth it.
0: Absolutely, Lynn. Thank you so much for loving Catholic radio. Thank you for all you do. I put you in the prayer book, okay?
13: Okay. Thank you.
0: Thank you. This is just a wonderful call. Call us anytime, Lynn. This is wonderful. Thank you. Okay, so if you want to do exactly what Lynn did and share your take, this is your very last chance. We're down to the final minutes. I'm going to get to Amy in Houston, Texas. Amy, hold on. If you feel really just super prompted, tapped, nudged, pushed by the Holy Spirit, this is your time. Tell us what you love about Catholic radio. 833-288-EWTN. That's 833-288-3986. And I will be sharing Sean's text message. The text messages that are coming in are quite long, so I may not be able to get to all of them. I will read them after the show and make some comments. But thanks, you guys. You definitely responded about how much you love Catholic radio. Amy in Houston, Texas, listening on Guadalupe Radio Network on AM 1430. Hello, Amy. Welcome.
14: Good afternoon, Debbie. My name is Amy, and I'm calling from Houston, Texas on 1430 a.m. Mm-hmm. If I tell you I'm not super excited, I would be lying. Mm-hmm. What it is I had strayed away from my Catholic religion. Mm-hmm. I was brought up in a Catholic home. I went to a Catholic primary school. I went to secondary school. And by the way, today is the feast day of Our Lady of the Holy Rosary. And that being the secondary school I attended, and we are celebrating it today. And on Sunday, we have a special mass here on Sunday. So what it is after straying away and all the Catholic things we did while I was growing up, I strayed away. But one reason, when I listened to Catholic, something prompted me. I started mm-hmm. listening to this radio by chance. Mm-hmm. So when I heard about what's keeping you from this, one of the speakers, and I dove in. I said, let me listen to this. When I listened to it, I became sober. I had not gotten married in church. Each day I was in church, I attended mass, everyone was receiving communion, and I was crying, but I didn't know what was holding me back. So when I heard the program, what's keeping you back? I went to a parish priest. I believe nowadays, if you are not married, you could not receive communion. Mm-hmm. I was told that. But when we went back to the parish priest laid out everything that the bishop and the pope, all of them had done something, because I wasn't paying attention anymore. So, but this time, I listened. And finally, we got married in church. I started taking communion. And if I tell you I'm not a fanatic of my religion right now, I won't be lying. So God bless you, Debbie. God bless EWTN for doing what they're doing.
0: Wow. Oh, my goodness. We're trying to hold back the tears. Amy, that is so awesome. You're amazing. And you coming fully back into the church so you can receive in a worthy manner. I mean, that's got to just make your heart just burst with joy. That is incredible. And I'm so grateful that you took the time to share with the world how Catholic Radio has helped you in your spiritual life. Amy, I put you with a star next to your name in the prayer book. So for continued blessings, okay?
14: Yes, ma'am. Thank you. Thank you
0: so very much. That was a beautiful call. And that's, like I said, Catholic Radio works. It brings people back into the faith because it informs their conscience. It's solid Catholic formation, solid catechesis. We're going to hear from a catechist coming up next. Alex, hold on. I just wanted to share something. Sean, we've got this praise report that came in. Wow, I've got to share this. I'm going to try to squeeze it in. If I can't, we'll keep it on the screen. I need to share this because praise reports are so important. And thank you to everybody that participated today. Don't forget, the Sunrise Morning Show is tomorrow morning, 6 Eastern Time on EWTN Radio. Start your day with news and interviews from a Catholic perspective. Okay, Alex in Baltimore, thank you so much listening on TuneIn Radio. Thank you, Alex. You are our final caller today, and you're a catechist, right?
15: Yes, catechesis of the Good Shepherd, I teach. It's a Montessori-based.
0: Yes, I know it very well. I'm trained in all three levels. CGS, I love CGS.
15: Wonderful.
0: Yeah, Catechesis of the Good Shepherd. I promote it as many times as I can everywhere I go. I think it's one of the best programs because... Yes, I know it very well. I'm trained in all three levels. CGS, I love CGS.
15: Wonderful.
0: Catechesis of the Good Shepherd. I promote it as many times as...

0: your kids. And then every time I start the class, whether it's with three-year-olds or up to, I go up to eighth grade with the children, I always say, what saints are the is the church promoting and celebrating this week? So we put, then I have little statues, and then they go and find the statue I have on the windowsill, and they put them on our little prayer table. And I said, they'll be watching us today as we work. So it promotes the saints, and now the children are kind of prepared, because I'll say, okay, who's the, who are the saints that the church is celebrating this week? And a lot of times the kids know who it is, you know, and so forth. So it's, I want it to be a way of life for the kids. I don't want it to be just something they learn. I want it to be something that they're involved with as part of their life. And religion is the best part of their life.
1: Yeah. Oh, absolutely. Alex, I love how you're bringing what you get in the morning from Catholic Radio. You're bringing that in to your catechism classes. I just got a message. Catechesis of the Good Shepherd is a Montessori-based program. It's amazing. And the parishes that have it, they're doing so well with the kids. Wouldn't you say, Alex, the little ones, the 3 and 4 year olds, I've never seen 3 and 4 year olds so, enthralled and they're so focused when they are setting out, you know, the works. It's unbelievable. Have you noticed that too?
0: Absolutely. And God has blessed me with 20 grandchildren, and all 20 of them have gone through my catechesis, and I thank God for that.
1: Wow, that is awesome. We should do a show on that, and you'll have to call back in and we can share more. Alex, thank you so much. Sean, this praise report is so awesome. I am going to definitely try to squeeze it in tomorrow. We've got to thank God the blessings that, see, we are prayer warriors here on Take Two, and we love Catholic Radio, and you guys showed up so beautifully. By the way, Alex, I put you in the prayer book for any personal and private intentions, and everybody that weighed in today, thank you so very much. Keep spreading the great news about Catholic Radio. Thanks to the show team, Matt, Michael, and Rich. You did a great job. Tomorrow, we're going to do this in a very healthy spiritual exercise. I need to know what is special about you. Think about it overnight. We'll catch you tomorrow. Have a beautiful and blessed day.
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6: I have a word for singles who are getting a bit older and are dating. I've met many of you who are waiting for that experience of being swept off your feet and finding the one. Stop putting that kind of emotional pressure on yourself. One of the reasons young lovers are swept off their feet is because they're still young. They're figuring out who they are, where they fit in the world, and what to do with their lives. They just left mom and dad a few years ago. They get swept off their feet easily because they're not all that stable. As you get older and more established, you know yourself. You meet potential spouses, and love unfolds in a different sort of way. a more peaceful way, one that puts solid friendship first. And like it is with a seasoned married couple, the fire of love isn't always as impassioned as you grow older, but it's deep.

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6: This is Father Ignatius John Schweitzer. In the name of the Father, and of the Son, and of the Holy Spirit, amen. Lord, the culture of death assaults us daily. Renew our culture. Transform it into a culture of life. Bring abortion to an end. Make us people who love one another. God of all life, open our hearts to reverence human life, the infinite dignity of the human person, your very image and likeness in this world. Open our eyes to catch a glimpse of you in the human person. Lord, deliver us from evil. And we find this deliverance, this redemption, this freedom in the Lord Jesus and the abundant life he has come to give us, the abundant life that he himself is for us. In the name of the Father, and of the Son, and of the Holy Spirit, amen.
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9: Good evening and welcome to The Journey Home. My name is Marcus Grodi, your host for this program. I've said this many times, but it's still a great privilege. Every week I have this opportunity of introducing to you men and women who, because of their love for Christ, touched by the Holy Spirit, sometimes kicked in places they didn't want to get kicked, their eyes awakened, their mind awakens to the truth of the Catholic Church, and sometimes they're brought home in difficult ways. And this is the Open Line program in which I bring back former guests to answer more of your questions. My guest tonight is a good friend, Noah Lett, works here at EWTN, former Lutheran minister. He did a couple of specials here on EWTN, so you've seen him, been on the round table a couple times. But before I turn to Noah, I want to remind you that you're an essential part of this program. We want to take your calls as soon as we get them. So if you have any questions for Noah, please call us at 1-800-221-9460. Outside North America, you can call us at 205-271-2980, or you can send me an email at journeyhome@ewtn.com. 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
10: Glad to be here, Marcus.
9: I run into you all the time here at EWTN, and the audience probably doesn't know what your job here is at EWTN because you're kind of a resident theologian. Is that your technical title?
10: Technical title is theological advisor.
9: Okay.
10: We're the part that's not on the tour when most people come down here. It's like a library over there. We read and do the various things to make sure that the Catholic content of the show is what Mother expected and what the Vatican expects.
9: Yeah. So in reality, there are times when we'll have a guest who has a book written, but because we haven't had a chance to evaluate it, we don't always mention it on the program.
10: Yeah.
9: And the reason for that is because we want to make sure that what we do promote on EWTN is faithful to the Church.
10: Yes.
9: We've always been a promise to you, the audience, that if you want to find out what is authentic and trustworthy in the church, that you can come to EWTN and make sure we point you in the right direction. That's your job.
10: I'm one of seven people. There are four men and three women. Yeah.
9: Well, you were on my program the first time, and you didn't have a job, and then
10: that's right.
9: And you had a chance to work here, and never dreamed you'd spend the rest of your life reading great books that you love to read anyway.
10: I mean, no, I didn't.
9: What a great job!
10: It is a great job. It is a great job.
9: Well, in the open line episode, Noah, I mean, you've seen it before. Were you on the open line before?
10: Yeah, some time ago.
9: Because you were on the regular show a long time ago, 10 years ago.
10: 1999 was my first time. Okay. It was April 16th, feast day of St. Bernadette. I remember it was
9: very significant. Right. And so I invite the guests to remind the audience a little 5-minute summary of your journey.
10: Okay. Into the journey. This is the quick whirlwind tour. My mother and father were Christian culturally. They never made any effort to share with us the gospel, me and my sister, if they had it to share. When I was 6 or 7 years old, not having any Bible, I heard the story of Solomon's dream. And the dream wherein he asked for wisdom was such a wonderful thing to me at that age that I asked my friends what it is they wanted if they could have a wish. And they said tricycles, bicycles, and I said, oh no, you want to be smart because you want to be able to fix that tricycle and bicycle to have it forever. About at the end of the week of that, a voice said to me, I remember the day, I remember very clearly, a voice said, so why don't you ask the God of Solomon to bless you like he blessed Solomon? That was the best idea I'd had since peanut butter and jelly sandwiches, you know, that's how I thought at that age. And I parted my legs and I prayed for what I think was the first time in my life. I looked up in that blue sky and I hollered real loud because I didn't know how far you had to make it go. And I said, God of Solomon, bless me like you blessed Solomon. And I became aware at that moment that my natural curiosity became a great fire that wanted to be fueled and consume things. And it seemed like at the bottom of the fire were these two questions, these two logs. And the first one was, what makes existence worthwhile? And the second one was, why don't you know right now because it makes all the difference in the world? I have no chance of answering a question like that. My mother and father aren't college educated. I have no access to scholars, priests, pastors, rabbis, Protestant ministers, anything. A town of 44,000 people. So I struggled for 11 years to try to find an answer to the question. I have no intellectual training. All I had was a scent of something. About eighth grade, I remember distinctly, I went into the library, and at the end of the day, I had in mind, I don't remember exactly what it was I read, it wasn't anything Christian. I remember I left the library knowing a little bit of a clue as to what it was I was looking for. It was that whatever the answer was, it was so wonderful that you didn't have to worry about life after death, because it gave you dignity in this world and the world to come. Whatever the answer was, it was so very wonderful. No matter who you were, when you were, or what you had done, you needed to hear it. That the answer was so very, very wonderful that it would require the loss of all that you ever were, are, or could be in your life. And still that was a price far too small. But I had no idea what the answer was, Marcus. I had no idea. The audience will say, I know what that is. You know, that's on the tip of my tongue. I know what that is. And, yeah, it's Jesus. But there was no one that ever mentioned him to me. No one ever said anything about Jesus Christ to me. When I was 6 or 7 and I had that prayer, I remember I had dreams about fire falling from the sky and consuming the rocks and everything, and I was trying to run to hide, and I would wake up screaming and perspiring, and my mother, who had no Christian training, all she did was rock me in her arms, and she had no Ave, no scripture. I just fell asleep from exhaustion in her lap after having things. So that's what happens when you don't have the resources that people take for granted. So I move along, and after eighth grade, I'm moving along, and I realize that I'm running out of time. Not because I think I'm going to die, but because I think, what haven't I tried? I didn't try drugs or sex or stealing or anything like that. If you'd seen me at the age of 14, you would have said, that's a nice young man. I'd like my kids to know a nice young man. I was suffering. I remember in a crowded room, I would start crying. I would be under the stars and I'd look up and there was something about them and I would start crying. And I would hold my head in my hands and I would cower in a corner and I would say, what is wrong with me? Why can't I find whatever this thing is? Why can't I find this? Finally, one day, I'd come from an evening out and suddenly felt this crack in my soul, and like my soul, my life was granulating away like sand through an hourglass into this crack in, that was like an abyss. And I felt so old and so tired, old like the sand of Egypt, I remember feeling. And my friend looked at me all the way in the house, and I turned to her and I said, so what do you want out of life? She said, a nice husband, nice car, nice kids and all this. And I opened my mouth, and from deep inside of me, it was visceral. It was like, pardon the words, it was like vomiting. It came so deep, it was so visceral. Out of my mouth came the words for the first time that formulated my quest. If there's a God in heaven, won't he please, please, please let me know what I don't have in my heart that makes me so sad? She stared at me. I got up out of the seat. I walked out. I went home. I fell into bed. I woke up. It was morning. The sweet forgetfulness of this quest that had now taken me 11 years that was making my life horrible. I had no peace. Finally, I made a telephone call to a friend the week of December 3rd, 1973, in which he had said, call me when you finish reading this stuff about Einstein. So we're jumping from about August to now December. And a little detail here, then jump to the Bernadette incident. I remember a voice said, I was feeling so peaceful and quiet. And a voice said, I remembered that I was supposed to call Jerry. And I said, oh no, I'm so peaceful and quiet, I think I want to just go to bed. And then a voice said, no, call Jerry. I said, no, I'm not going to call Jerry, I'm tired, I'm going to bed right now. And I started down the hallway, and there was this sweet attraction as I turned to look into the den. And I turned to look into the den, and I walked in, and I picked up the phone, and I must have dialed his number. And first thing I remember myself saying was, Jerry, let's talk about Einstein and cosmology. And he said that later on he told me that he knew by the Holy Spirit at that moment that what I needed to know about Jesus Christ. And he said lots of things. I remember him saying only three things. He said, God created the universe by his Son. I had never in my life heard words like that. They came out of the phone and they created this world around me that was wonderful. And then he said, hello, hello, are you there? And I said, yes. He said, well, why don't you ask him into your heart right now? I felt further isolated from the time and place where I was in the den in my mother's house, and I could feel this gaze of God upon me, and I felt this golden rain falling through me, and I was so happy, so happy. And he said, hello, hello, are you there? I said, yes. He said, well, why don't you go to bed and I'll see you tomorrow? I guess I wasn't too responsive. And I walked into the bedroom and I fell into bed, and suddenly it was morning, and this room I had lived in for 11 years with this sky blue walls looked like chunks of sky. I remember I was startled by it. I looked, what is that? I got up to go touch the wall, and my hands came into view, and my hands looked like the hands of a baby. And I went, oh, my hands, what's wrong with my hands? And then I went over to the wall, and I didn't know whether my hand would go through the wall or not. And I touched the wall, and at the moment I touched it, I realized I wasn't breathing. And I sucked in an air, and Marcus, there was a breeze. It went into my mouth and nose, and it filled my chest with a field of green grass and a breeze blowing across it, and sky with white clouds, and the breeze then returned out of my mouth, and it was the name Jesus. And I could not stop saying his name. I said, Jesus, you are the one. Jesus, you are the one. And I said his name over and over again, louder and louder, and I ran out of my room and I grabbed my mother, who was fixing breakfast. I said, Mom, it's Jesus, it's Jesus that I've been looking for, it's Jesus. My mother had no idea what was going on with me at the time. And I got my clothes on and I ran to school. I couldn't wait to see Jerry. And I remember as I turned, our high school had 3,000 students in in it. So finding Jerry was a bit of a time, and happened to see him at the long end of one of these hallways that we had, long hallways, and I turned and I looked at him. Now, my friend Jerry had spent a night of worry, wondering, well, what have I got myself into? You know, these Christian people, these little baby Christians, they want to be nursed all the time. You got to change their diaper. They're always crying. And he said when he saw my face walking toward him, he said, all the doubt left him. And I got up to Jerry, and I couldn't smile bright enough, and I said, Jerry, I know Jesus Christ. I know Jesus Christ. And I said, so now what do we do now? We know Jesus Christ. He looked at me like, where are you from? I said, so what do we do now that we know Jesus Christ? He said, well, we read the Bible. I said, I don't have a Bible, Jerry. He said, we'll get you one after school. And so we went to get a Bible, and I remember that day, and whatever Jerry said, it was gospel to me. I remember whatever he said was gospel. But that was just the beginning, and there was this hunger that continued. Remember, I have no intellectual training. It all starts at that moment. I'm about ready to go to college. It happens to be a little Christian college from my house. I start going to college, and I learn all these things that everybody else takes for granted. I didn't know that there was a Catholic church or a Protestant church or church history or anything. So I'm learning all this stuff, and I have no prejudices. And I have these encounters with God along the way through the 4 years that keep me moving in a Catholic direction. We don't have time for me to tell you them. But they keep moving me in this Catholic direction. No matter what Protestant book I read, no matter what course I took, I became increasingly Catholic. These were not courses that were designed to make you ecumenical with the Catholic Church. Sometimes I didn't even pay attention to the Catholic Church. No matter what it was, I became increasingly Catholic and encountered the Eucharist along the way, the teaching and so forth. Eventually, I made the decision to become Lutheran because of a discovery I made of the body and blood of Jesus Christ. Real quickly put, it was I was at the Disciples of Christ Seminary across from the University of Kentucky. I had graduated from Asbury Seminary. I knew Greek and I knew Hebrew, and I was pondering over a text of the Emmaus Road. I was thinking about something Francis Schaeffer had said about the passage. He was a Christian apologist, a Protestant guy. And I was pondering over the passage, and all of a sudden, like lightning hitting me, I realized that the bread and wine are the body and blood of Jesus Christ. I remember I jumped up out of the chair and I hit the table and I said, yes, yes, it is the body and blood of Jesus Christ. And I was kind of loud in the library, so I had to quiet down. And that moment led me, the thought was right afterwards, you need to associate yourself with Eucharistic-minded Christians. And my limited education, still having no experience with the Catholic Church, I was thinking a Catholic, Anglican, Lutheran, Orthodox. Limited to Lutheran and Orthodox and the Anglican right away. Lutherans and Catholics were left. Didn't know anybody that was those things. Looked in the telephone book for the Lutherans. I had one class on Luther at the seminary. Maybe I would start there. When I made the decision to become Lutheran, I realized that this was not the end. But I said, the end is what? So I go to a Lutheran seminary. I'm in Columbus, Ohio, and I become increasingly Catholic. I'm defending the Holy Father, John Paul II, in this class. You know, because for me, I'm reading Luther backwards as opposed to Luther forward. So I'm becoming increasingly Catholic, and they send me to New York City. While I'm in New York City, I meet Father Rutler, I meet Father Newhouse, late Father Newhouse, and these guys, Rutler's Catholic, Newhouse is not. Newhouse is, as far as I know, not thinking of being Catholic. But this fateful event happened, which is the end of the story. I was at home for lunch, and I had prayed the rosary, which was my habit, praying the rosary. I had prayed it with the crucifix. I did the first five beads on the five wounds of Christ, and then I took the cross and with the second five beads put those on the places on my body and said my rosary like that. I walked out of there, out of the bedroom. I walked down the hallway. I was going into the kitchen. Been in his kitchen lots of times. Could see it clearly in front of me through the doorway. As I put my foot down across the threshold, I was not in the kitchen, but I was in Nevers, France, looking at the incorruptible body of Saint Bernadette, which I think they have a picture of to show them. And I was the picture of her body in the under the altar there, the long way of it, was how I saw it at the time. And there was a voice of the Lord in this place, and the Lord said, Noah, what do you see? I looked, and there was the body of a woman, and she's a nun. And I said,
11: You didn't know anything about Bernadette.
10: I knew a very little bit. Yeah. I just knew a very little bit, just a very, very little bit. And what do you see, Noah? And I said, I see a woman who loved you dearly. And then he said a second time, Noah, what do you see? And I looked more peeringly at her body, and it seemed like I could see down the tunnel of her life, and I saw where she died, how they had washed her body and clothed her and buried her like all the other nuns in that convent. But here her body was, over 100 years old, and it hadn't decomposed. And I came out of my reverie and I said, Lord, I see that you have the power to prevent the corruption of death. You know, her body, you could see it on this thing if they showed it on the TV there. And then he said a third time, Noah, what do you see? And I looked more peeringly at her down the tunnel of her life, and I got to the point where she came forward as a nun to receive our Lord on her tongue. I could see the priest take our Lord and reach forward to put on her tongue. At the moment he put our Lord on her tongue, I realized that that was the difference between her life and mine. That was it. And I came out of my musings and I said, Lord, Lord, I see that the Roman Catholic sacraments give what they promise. I see, I see. I was aware of being moved across this distance. I felt distance for the first time, and I was suddenly back where I was at the threshold of the door, and I realized I had just become Roman Catholic and that I need to lay down the works of the Lutheran altar because they were not the works of the church. And I gave my resignation that week or the next, and when they got things sorted out, I moved on. I went to Columbus, Ohio. I went to Holy Name Catholic Church, which is in the north end of High Street in Columbus, Ohio, and Father William Reichard received me and my daughter into the church.
9: I want to make sure you finish up the story, because when did you discover that that vision was Bernadette? Because that was later, right?
10: I mean, at the time, I knew, how do I say this? I knew the person who it was, but I didn't call their name to mind.
9: Okay.
10: I said, this is somebody. Obviously, it's Bernadette. Subsequent to that, she has continued to make herself, form my Catholic life. Mm-hmm. She takes a personal interest in my life, even before that moment I've discovered, and certainly after that moment. As, for example, as we said at the top of the show, you pulled a date out of the air to ask me to come on for the first time. It was April 16th. Here we are talking about how she converted me. Neither you or I are aware that it's her feast day. It's not the feast day of Lourdes. It's the feast day of St. Bernadette. And when we have the halftime, not the halftime, but the middle of the show, the guys in the camera are saying, you guys know what feast day this is? We didn't know. And they said, Bernadette. I didn't. That was significant because, as you may know, I was inclined not to believe they wanted me to work here. And it took Bernadette to convince me that I should be working at EWTN. That's another story.
9: And this is the year, Bernadette, right?
10: Yeah, previously it was 150 years of the apparitions at Lourdes, and now at Lourdes it's the year of Bernadette. And she is quite the lady in my life.
9: I'm going to mention a book. I think we already got some emails and some phone calls coming in, because you've mentioned a lot of things in your story. So if we have an email or a phone call that fits right away, we'll go with it. But I wanted to mention a book. I've mentioned it before on The Journey Home, but it's a book called A Holy Life,
10: yes.
9: The Writings of St. Bernadette of Lourdes by Patricia A. McEachern, I think is her name.
10: I don't recall.
9: I'm going to get it wrong, and I apologize, Patricia. But it's available on the religious catalog. If you're interested in finding out about it, you can call 1-800-854-6316. The reason I mention that book, it has a little bit of the history in the beginning of the book, just to fill you in on the background. But the reason I like this book, and I think you read it too, Noah,
10: yes.
9: Is that, I mean, this is Bernadette's private diary, her private reflection journal, some of her private letters that she never intended to be published.
10: Yes.
9: And so what we see is the unencumbered simplicity mm-hmm. of her faith.
10: Yes, that's right. Yeah, there are lots of books about Bernadette where the author tries to give you Bernadette, but obviously they're between you and her. But here you get to read her letters translated into English for the first time.
9: Yeah.
10: And they're wonderful to read. You pick up her personality and her love of Jesus Christ, her love of the faith. And her love of her brothers and sisters, too.
9: Right. Yeah. And I highly recommend the book for good spiritual reading. We have an email already. This comes from Dolores from New Jersey. Dear Noah, I understand that St. Bernadette converted you to the Catholic Church, in 1988 and has continued to play a significant role in your Catholic formation. Also, we have had 150 years since the apparitions at Lourdes. I wonder if you could give us your thoughts on the relevance of St. Bernadette for, which is your times, or probably our times, is probably what it meant. Yeah.
10: Yeah.
9: Thanks, Dolores, for email.
10: It would seem to me that Bernadette is relevant for our times because of her simplicity and honesty. We live in a time where there's a great many things are competing for our attention, and we're all aware of spin, how things get spun around, and it's difficult to know what is real and what is true. We see our children gobbled up by games where they watch a screen rather than look out the window. They don't know how to go out and play in the dirt and so forth because they are more inclined to watch a TV screen. Bernadette reminds us that encounters with God require us to, if you will, be simple and honest about what we're seeing. She's not complicated. She reveals that when God comes to us, he's someone that delights our heart. But if we're looking at a television screen where things are constantly spun, rather than looking out the window, looking out at the things of nature to delight in real people, we understand how that, well, we are aware how that our phones and stuff create a greater and greater distance between us and physical people. Bernadette is someone that indicates physical proximity between like her and the Blessed Mother is where delight is. You know, watching the Song of Bernadette on television is wonderful. Going to Lourdes is better. You know, watching the Ignatius Press version about Bernadette is great, but going to Nevers and seeing Bernadette, now that's another matter entirely, because there you become a witness. You become a witness of something that affects you. I find that I have to sometimes remind myself and my friends, you know, when you're sitting at a table and you've got a drink at your elbow and it's cool and air-conditioned, you can think up all kinds of questions and things to ask that cast skepticism on something. But I'm inclined to say to a person at that moment, well, if you were there, you would understand that those questions are not relevant, because if you were there, you would see all the particulars that make the difference for why you don't think that, but you think this. Why you question this way and not that way. But when you're just sitting here and you're cool and you're in your academic environment or you're in your coffee shop, go to Nevers, see what I saw, and then see what questions come to your mind.
9: This last Sunday, well, yesterday, I was out walking around on our farm. I've got to put a new fence in on one side of one of our pastures. And all that's left is a few old fence posts. Mm-hmm. And I was out trying to determine where the straightness of this fence line needs to be. And when I was standing looking at the end post, you know, it's hard to see where the line is because you look back in this direction, look in this direction, right? Yeah. Okay, and you can make that any way you want to go depending on how you turn. But when I walked farther down and looked through the remaining posts mm-hmm. to the end posts, I could see exactly where the fence was. Because I was lining these old posts up mm-hmm. to the end post. Mm-hmm. That's what the saints are.
10: Yes.
9: In our relationship to Jesus.
10: Yeah.
9: Because, you know, we look through their lives, we can get a stronger direction on how we're to follow Christ. Yeah. Without some of these models for us,
10: yes.
9: or without their intercession, we're off on our own trying to figure out how to follow Jesus.
10: Yeah.
9: But when you look through Bernadette and her life and her words like in this, especially when you're looking at Christ through
10: yes.
9: the Blessed Mother,
10: yes.
9: then you can really see, especially the direction of sacrifice.
10: Yeah. It's important to remember it's the encounter with the real that makes the difference. For all the cleverness of media and of art, seeing the real. That's why American Catholics should go on pilgrimages as often as they can, and there are pilgrimage sites around the United States. The encounter with the real is where we get a chance to see and think things that we might not easily do otherwise. I think of a friend of mine when I first became a Catholic. These were Protestant friends of mine, still very good friends, and I was telling him how I just discovered that I have all these saints praying for me, and they felt compelled to say, well, don't you think they might lead you from Jesus? And I kind of puzzled over it, and I said,
12: how can somebody in heaven lead me away from Jesus? I mean, we're not talking about somebody around the corner, you know, who might lead me from Jesus. We're not people who are in heaven. Yeah. They're going to lead me from Jesus? Well, my gosh, I don't think that's going to happen.
9: We have a call from Joe in New York. Hello, Joe. What's your question for us?
13: Hi, Marcus. Great show.
9: Thanks.
13: I was wondering what Noah could tell me about the Lutherans' thoughts on the Blessed Virgin Mother, her Immaculate Conception, the conception of Jesus, the Assumption and the Coronation.
9: All right. Thank you, Joe.
12: Well, that's a tall order, all those things.
9: Yep.
12: I've been 20 years away from the Lutheran Church, and it's changed since I was in it. But let me begin with some of the things we know about Luther. We know that Luther had a great admiration for the Blessed Mother, and as far as we can tell, none of the major doctrines about her did he cast out. That it is, he didn't say, well, you know, I don't think that Mary was a virgin when Jesus was conceived. He held, as far as I knew, he held all those things still in his hand. But the Lutheran
9: and had a personal devotion.
12: Oh, yes, he did.
9: Yeah, right,
12: yes, he did.
9: Right.
12: But nowadays, the Lutheran Church, like all the churches, are battling with this phenomenon called higher criticism, and it goes by other names, in which the Bible is disassociated from faith and looked upon only as a historical document. And so consequently, you find different churches where they question the virgin birth, they question Mary being immaculately conceived herself, because they think the scriptures bear witness to something else. But this is a looking at scripture not as a document it is, but as something of their own creation. And our Holy Father has spoken well about this in his book, Jesus of Nazareth. So contemporarily, though, you can find Lutherans that run the whole gamut. Because as far as I remember, when I was in it, the Lutheran Church did not say all Lutherans are going to believe this about Mary. So you can find, depending on your Lutheran pastor or your Lutheran friends, those who were agreeable to Mary and versus those who aren't agreeable to Mary. And those who aren't agreeable do so because they have the presumption that to ask Mary's help is to somehow put Mary between you and Jesus. They fail to understand that, you know, it's the case that, how do you say this, that Jesus doesn't, when Jesus sent John the Baptist, when Jesus sent the apostles, you didn't say, well, I want to talk to Jesus directly. No, you took the apostle that came to you, whether it was Paul or Peter, and you had them pray for you, you had them help you. I know how many of my Protestant friends are willing to call the 700 Club and have Pat pray for them. Well, what if I were to say, well, aren't you putting Pat between you and Jesus? You know, they would go, what are you talking about? You know, Pat Robertson gets answers to prayers. I'm going, well, yeah, the Blessed Mother does too, gets answers to prayers. You know, here's a let's do this. They need to be reminded of those things. Yep. And on the other hand, those people that are Protestant, say Lutheran or generally Protestant, have thoughts about Mary, and their thoughts about Mary could flower more if they would bring themselves to the Catholic Church and see what the Church presents about Mary, and then say, Mary, who I know and love, make me more aware of the wonders your Son has done in you for his glory. Lead me on. Because I only want to have the happiness that your Son promised.
9: I know you've been out of Lutheranism for 20 years, and I've been out for even longer, because that was my childhood faith. But as I look back, it seemed that the thing that Luther did was he put that first niche in the rope, the cut, that started fraying things in terms of our trusting tradition.
12: Yes, he did.
9: I mean, that was kind of the beginning.
12: Yes.
9: That idea, you can't trust tradition, even though he himself continued with his Catholic beliefs that he had had from tradition, but with each succeeding generation, that frayedness of the rope got more and more and more, until you have a complete gambit, you know, the complete distrust of any tradition whatsoever, a strong creedal Lutheranism, and some very high church, very highly traditional Lutheranism, but it's across the board.
12: Yeah, that's right. Yes, it's wonderful to realize that the Church provides us this, had the battles against the modern secular culture, just like all the other churches do, but she has maintained the line. You can go to traditional, I remember the Lutheran body I was a part of, you know, raised questions about whether homosexual acts were sinful or not. That would seem to be a closed issue if you read the Bible that's available, but they're asking questions about, well, what does the Bible teach? Maybe it really isn't a sin, and they have all their reasons for that. Well, the Catholic Church has maintained. Because it's not dislike of someone, it is wanting the person to be really happy, to experience the happiness that Christ brings. Not a happiness the church conjures up in you. It's a happiness that only comes if the person that founded her does what he does well, which is to give us what he promised in this life, to give us the things he promised in this life. These are things that both Protestants and Catholics have to appeal to Jesus for, because he holds all things in his hands. Like it says in Revelation, he has all the stars in his hands, and he will give us things that are beyond our imagination, always leading us on, always leading us on. And we'll find, as we led on, that we crossed the Tiber.
11: Before I go to any other questions, I want you to think about this. It's been 10 years since you've really been on the program. And one thing I've noticed personally, but I've also noticed from other converts that I know, that sometimes the original reasons for coming into the church change over the years. And as you become a Catholic and you recognize the beauty, you work your way through, and that after 5, 6, 8, 10, 20 years, there are other reasons that have almost risen to the top as some of the more beautiful reasons why you're a Catholic that might be different than the reason you came in the first place. Did that happen to you at all? Was there new discoveries?
12: I can talk about something very recent that has been a new discovery. When I came into the church, I was trained at two seminaries in biblical studies, New Testament emphasis. And so I was inclined to think of everything in terms of exegetical work. I didn't read anything, but I didn't think exegetically about it. Well, one of the things that my friends, before I became Catholic and afterwards, tried to interest me in were the Liturgy of the Hours. You know, and you read the morning office, I'm used to things highly woven together, like any gospel story, like, say, the wedding at Cana. It's all highly woven together and tightly done, so that it rewards a certain kind of looking for those things. Well, the morning prayer is anything but highly woven together. It's got a lot of little pieces that are sort of collaged together. I was not prepared to read that and do the Liturgy of the Hours when I came into the church, because I was still looking for it to be like the Bible. Here recently, about 4 months ago, I received the gift of the Liturgy of the Hours. I realized that I had changed, and that the church, beside giving me the Bible, has also given me Liturgy of the Hours. And Liturgy of the Hours make me aware, it's sort of like this. When you read the Bible, you can read it, and there can be a difference between doing it and thinking about it. But the Liturgy of the Hours, you're either doing it or you're not. You know, because you say those things. Yeah, you can be studying them academically, but everybody sees it. You're not saying the Liturgy of the Hours. All you're doing is studying the Psalms or something. But what you realize is that the Liturgy of the Hours, I do them. I say these Psalms. It doesn't, when you do exegesis, you think, well, do I have an adequate theory that combines together the two testaments so that I can answer all the problems that are between the two testaments? So you might avoid some of those passages that make it difficult to join the two testaments. Liturgy of the Hours don't ask you that. They say, they put Old Testament, New Testament together like a psalm or something and say, read this. Said, you don't have to understand how they go together to experience the goodness it brings you. After 20 years, I realized this. Finally, I realized this. I realized that, you know, when you do exegesis, you go, yeah, De Verbum says that I should always make sure I read the passage in its historical environment at the time. And I'm thinking, yeah, that's a lot of hard work. Liturgy of the Hours takes Psalm 22 and say, it doesn't say, do you have you have adequate historical knowledge of the exegetical or linguistic historical background of this? It just says, read it. And it says, you don't have to know all that to do this, because the words will become yours. And there'll be a meeting between you and the Psalm 23 person, Psalm 24, and everybody knows that with Psalm 23, Lord is my shepherd. How many people stop and think, oh, I can't read this, because I have no idea what the shepherd was like, you know, back when they wrote this. And you just do it, and you experience the goodness of it. This is a great gift. I love saying morning, evening prayer, and I try to do the ones in between, not because somebody says, okay, you better do this. It's because it expresses my heart. Sometimes people wonder, how is it the case that you can do all those Catholic liturgical external things? Well, let me ask you this. If your wife is a good wife, does your good wife say, I don't want any of the externals of love, I only want you to internally feel love for me? No, try to get by with that on Valentine's Day, you know, and see where you sleep. You know, my wife wants me to be internally in love with her and externally show it. What if I were to say, but wife, we've been doing things, we've been doing Valentine's Day here for 30 years. We've been married 30 years, me and my wife. So maybe this is too external form thing. We don't want to do this. We want to do it another way. My wife would go, are you nuts? I want my candy. I want my other stuff on Valentine's Day. Give it to me. Your good wife will say to you, what about on her birthday? Can you say, we've been doing your birthday, and you say your wife's age may be lowly, and we've been doing this for so long. Maybe this is external ritual. We shouldn't do it anymore. No. Our Lord is no less a person than my wife. The liturgy of the hours give me a way of expressing my love. I do not always know what to say, but I find these words. Yeah. When I realize that Jesus said all the psalms, he said the psalms, they were his words. He found that he could say these psalms. I'm saying the words that Jesus said, and I'm experiencing the goodness that comes. This is wonderful. I mean, this is a new gift to me after 20 years.
11: Yeah, I remember the first time that it really clicked with me that these inspired words were originally intended for liturgy.
12: Yes, yes.
11: Not primarily for study.
12: That's right.
11: For liturgy. That's where they came about. The New Testament was what was to be read in the Mass. That was the point of the New Testament. All right, let's take our next caller, Juan from Michigan. Hello, Juan. What's your question?
14: My question is to our convert.
11: Uh-huh.
14: Okay, my question is to the convert, yes. Mr. Lett.
12: Yes.
14: My question is, why do we pray to saints, knowing that all of us are dead until we're risen from the grave? And I'm Catholic, and I'm not criticizing. And I believe in all. I believe in Catholicism. I was raised, born, went to school. But that is one question that all through the scriptures, they only speak of one person that was taken to heaven. I know the Virgin Mary's in heaven because she's the mother of Christianity. So there's no doubt in my mind as to why we pray to her. And I also realize that a lot of our belief is based on faith.
11: Thank you, Juan.
14: That's my question. Yeah.
11: Thank you, Juan. Okay, yeah. Praying to the saints. Foundation for that?
12: Well, I'm going to start in an unusual place, and then we can come to the scripture passages. The question about praying to the saints can appear to be merely a question of, like, lawyers looking up a text. People often think, if I was a smart enough lawyer, I could find a text to prove anything I want to prove, you know? And we see on TV where they find some technical thing, and they make it seem as if law was derived only from what is written, that there's no original source that is greater than a book for the source of the law. Now, the question about are there saints in heaven is a question. He said he thought people were dead until they were risen, and only Mary and Jesus are actually in heaven now, and everybody else is waiting to be in heaven. Well, first of all, we look at the historical record. Mary appeared to Saint Bernadette in Lourdes. Mary appeared to, and you can get the list of the apparition sites. It's not just the question of looking in the text and seeing if I can find it in the text, because everything in the Bible is true, but not everything that's true is in the Bible.
11: Yeah. There's even the struggle, and I appreciate Juan's question, but sometimes I hesitate to jump on giving just scriptural evidence because it sometimes gives an acceptance of that Bible-only idea.
12: Yes.
11: Because in reality, the background of praying to the saints is, first of all, in some ways, I almost wish we just put the word saint aside for a second. Because in other words, what we're talking about do we believe in the resurrection?
12: Yes.
11: Do we believe in the resurrection? And do we believe in the resurrection, then do we believe that there are people that, by God's grace, experience the presence of God now through their spirit, and one day will be reunited with their body in the ultimate resurrection? We believe that. It's a part of what we say in the creed.
12: Yes.
11: We believe that to be true. And what's happened is the Reformation made that split in the constant tradition that always believed that we were truly united with those that have gone beyond. Mm-hmm. So it was natural to be asking for the intercession based on Revelations, based on Second Maccabees, based on the Transfiguration, when Christ is there, we know he's there with Elijah and Moses.
12: Yes. It's a valuable point to make about this is that the scriptures reflect what is real. That's the emphasis the Holy Father makes in any number of his recent writings, that the Catholic faith, the scripture here, is about historical, real things that happened. This is not a fantasy book. These are about things that really happened, so that the text is a witness about something that's experienced. about a Jesus who is real. So for example, there's a story, it's an Eastern European country, it might have been, the name escapes me, yeah. This guy was an abortion provider, he did abortions, thousands of abortions.
11: Yeah. Yeah,
12: the guy would have this dream where he saw this field with all these children, and when he'd go toward them, they would run, and he saw eventually after the third dream or something, a guy in white with black, who didn't speak to him until one time the person said to him in the dream, "So would you like to know why those children are running from you?" He said, "Well, yes." And the person said, "Because these are the children you aborted." And then he asked the person said who he was. He said, "Who are you?" The man said, "I'm Thomas Aquinas." At that point, he realized with this event, after the dream happened three or four more times, he realized that he needed to stop doing abortions. And so what happened? He woke up that day saying, "I'm not going to do abortions anymore." Unfortunately, he had a temptation that day that came of his cousin or somebody that wanted him to do an abortion for his girlfriend or something. And he did it anyway, and when he happened to bring the baby out, having chopped it up, he realized it was a real baby. And that's when he stopped concretely doing abortions. Now, the question is, do we need to look in here to see what the man said? No. The man's own acts show that he has met something that was real. Thomas Aquinas. He is now in the church. He's given up all the luxuries and perks he had from being the great abortion provider for this Eastern European nation. What about my Bernadette experience? I'm supposed to say, because I don't see in there some pastor say, "Thou shalt pray to saints." I'm supposed to say, "Oh, no, this can't be real." No, I met her, and I am here now because I met this person named Bernadette who is alive now. When we reduce it to being merely a thing about, well, I can only read what's in the Bible, and nothing else outside the Bible can be true. Everything that's in the Bible is true, but not everything that's true is in the Bible.
11: Yeah, I was just thinking that if I were listening to the program back in my old Protestant days, then I might think we're running around trying to avoid the issue. But one thing that I think about that I learned to appreciate in the Catholic faith is that from the beginning, you have this wonderful, we talk about the three-legged stool of the tradition, the scriptures, and then the spirit-led church, the magisterium in union with the Holy Father, guided by the Holy Spirit.
15: Yes.
11: And the danger is with the split in the Reformation, the whole emphasis went to a questioning of the authority of the church as trustworthy and a questioning of the authority of tradition as trustworthy, and leaving the Bible only. And so we end up with the questions of, "Show it to me in the Bible." Well,
15: yes,
11: the danger with that is I can show you two in the Bible, but how you interpret that or not is going to make all the difference, because there's not the trustworthy tradition to guide the interpretation of that, nor the spirit-guided church to help you understand tradition as well as Scripture. And sometimes we have the other experience, which is, I don't care what the Bible says, I've got my experience. In other words, someone could say, "I had a vision of whatever," but how do I know that's true? Well, we've got to look at and test the experience in relationship to the Word of God in light of the tradition guided by the teaching of the church. All three are necessary. Yeah. Those that have thrown out the church and have a tradition, a particular creed that they hold to, and the Bible still. I mean, there's thousands of Protestant churches that have a creed and the Bible, but are they true? Is it accurate? And so that's why we make sure all three. And this praying to the saints has been a part of that triumph. From the very beginning, has helped us understand which people we can ask for intercession and how we are to intercede. That's part of our tradition, to make sure that we interpret the Scripture correctly and pray. And to make sure we understand praying to the saints correctly. It's not necromancy.
12: Correct.
11: It's not spiritism.
12: Correct.
11: So we see that balance.
12: You said it very well. These three witnesses. Bernadette is the... People did not see what Bernadette saw. She was the witness of something that was there. How did they know what was there was real? Because they saw how Bernadette's life was conducted. How do you know that what I saw was real? I'm with the Holy Father. I'm here with the Holy Father. That's how you know. It is, Jesus said, as we all know, by their fruits you shall know them. And we know that you can take that in some way that's strange and bizarre, or you can look at what's in front of you. Look at your life. Look at mine. Look at Scott Hahn's. Look at Mother Angelica. Did Mother Angelica really hear from God? We're here. It's here. These things cannot be overlooked. Final point. You know, people often want to know, you know, was it the case that Mary had other children? Well, they'll kind of go to the Bible and try to find where Mary says it says brothers or sisters or cousin. Mm-hmm. Well, you know, first of all, it's a historical question, because if you lived when she was around, you could go ask her. You could go ask the neighbors and find out whether she had other children or not. When people make it merely a matter of, well, how do you interpret the word brother or sister in that passage, they leave aside the other two things that are important for determining the historical event that happened that the Bible is a witness of and that the church is a witness of. The Holy Father says very clearly, we are not people of a book. We are people of a person. The person is Jesus Christ. I must know this person because he makes all the difference in the world. He makes all the difference in the world.
11: All right, thank you. Now, let's see if we get one more email. Colin from Virginia writes, and this looks like a nice challenging question for you, Noah. After the majority of Catholics voted for a pro-choice president, what do you as a Catholic and an African-American think this says about our nation and our church? Thank you, Colin.
12: This is a wonderful challenge, because I experience, probably a little less than other people do, that because this pro-abortion president happens to be black, when you talk about his policies, his pro-abortion policies, you run the risk of being called a racist.
11: Yeah. I would if I challenged him too much. That's the way the media is.
12: And also it's a challenge for the African-American Catholic, because here you are, maybe the only black Catholic in your family, and everybody else is planning to go to the inauguration, and you're not planning to go, and everybody wants to know why you're not going. Isn't this a great achievement, a black president of the United States? Well, it's a great challenge. It challenges us to, on the one hand, show real understanding of the achievement, like our Holy Father did, who called and congratulated him, but on the other hand, learn how to talk about pro-life things so that we can, we can make it clear that as Catholics, we are speaking in favor of the man and in favor of women and children. We aren't racist. Final point about how I do this. Yeah. I seek out the opportunity to talk with people about that, about like that, and I'll say, well, you know, would you think that being black means that you're free from all error and harm? Do you think that a black person needs Jesus Christ and to confess their sins? Well, yeah. Well, don't you pray that Obama's sins, he confessed them to Christ? Well, yes. Well, don't you think maybe he has some sins? Well, yes. Well, do you think that aborting children is sin? Well, they might back off on that point. But you start with the question, does being black mean that he does everything right? No, it doesn't. And I often tell my friends, quote me. Quote me, or quote someone else who's black that raises these questions about what Obama is doing, because it is a wonderful opportunity for us.
11: You know, it gives me a chance to bring something up. A number of weeks ago when I had Paul Schenck, we were talking about pro-life issues. And it was just in the beginning of January, the month of pro-life issues, I made a comment about that I couldn't quite understand why blacks, given your heritage and what you've been through in this country, to be recognized to get your freedom. I mean, we've fought battles. You fought battles. I couldn't understand why then blacks, so many are pro-choice. Now, someone called a good viewer and said I was saying a racist statement, and the sad thing is, no, I wasn't. I was just talking about data, and I don't talk about that. Why are so many blacks pro-choice?
12: I know we're at the end, and I'll quickly say this. The issue is white and Hispanic Catholics stop at the color line and do not proceed beyond it to tell black Americans about the Catholic Church. One of the reasons that they are so pro-abortion is because they don't know about the Catholic Church and the reasons it gives us for doing these things, for being pro-life. Because when you stop at the color line, a black person is more likely to have a Catholic, Hispanic, or white person as their neighbor than a black Catholic. And if we don't cross that color line, they don't become informed about why they shouldn't do this. If we want to make it clear that we are for life and not against the achievements of any race, We should do something like that. We should make it clear. We should make it clear that the so much to say. I can't get it in here.
11: I can't get it on the time flies.
12: Yeah. Let them talk to their black priests in the area, and they'll know.
11: Well, let me ask with thought. Maybe sometimes the reason that whites are hesitant to ask blacks to their churches because they presume blacks won't like it. Because they see what usual black worship is like. Well, they're not going to like what's going on here at our church.
12: Don't let that stop you. Don't let that stop you. It's Jesus' problem, not yours. You present and let Jesus work on them. You don't know how they're going to respond. You don't know what Christ will do.
11: But I think the reason I ask that is I know from our previous discussions that you're a real advocate of the fact that we don't change the mass to try and appeal to blacks.
12: That's correct. We keep it the way it is so that they know what they're saying yes or no to. We present them with something that isn't Catholic, and they say no to it. I would say no to something that wasn't Catholic either. Let them see real Catholicism so they can say yes or no to it as it is. And we may find that they say yes.
11: All right. And we need to pray for them. I mean, pray for them as a...
12: saying yes or no to. We present them with something that isn't Catholic, and they say no to it. I would say no to something that wasn't Catholic either. Let them see real Catholicism so they can say yes or no to it as it is. And...

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1: All right. 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
0: My pleasure.
1: Thank you. 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So I appreciate you for your work. Thank you for joining us on this episode. 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
1: 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Saint Pelagia, the penitent of Antioch, is a powerful witness to God's mercy and transforming grace. According to ancient Christian tradition, Pelagia lived in Antioch and was renowned for her beauty and wealth, but she devoted her life to luxury and worldly pleasures. After hearing a sermon by Saint Nonnus, Bishop of Edessa, she was convicted of her sinful life. She was baptized and devoted herself to a life of prayer and penance. She sought union with God, living as a hermit in solitude on the Mount of Olives near Jerusalem. Pelagia's story underscores the power of God's grace to reach those most separated from Him with forgiveness and redeeming love. 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To sign up for the Daily Saint emails, please visit EWTN.com/Daily Saint.

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1: Is America's Catholic conscience unconscious? 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
4: The Gospel for the 20th Sunday of Ordinary Time speaks to us of God's heart, His tender love for His Son. We read, "The kingdom of heaven may be likened to a king who gave a wedding feast for his son." The rest of the parable unfolds with an invitation to people.

0: people who don't want to come to the wedding feast, who find excuses not to come. And it concludes with the wounded heart of the father saying that the feast is ready, but those who are invited are not worthy to come. This parable reminds us that our faith is not a purely intellectual proposition. It's a relationship between us and God, and that God is even more invested in the invitation than we are. And the more that we take stock of this, the more alive our faith becomes, and the more full our own life becomes here below, as we try to fill our days with activities that give glory to Him and show and give the love that we have in our hearts for Him. This parable is so important for us today because it wakes us up and it reminds us of this fundamental truth. You will give your own life the same level of importance that you give God. A person who knows and loves God is like one invited to a wedding feast. Life has meaning, and every moment can be filled with love. So many of the saints spoke of this when they talked about how they felt that there was just not enough time for them to do all of the good that they wanted to do. How different this is from so many of us who find life boring and are in perpetual pursuit of meaning. Look no longer. God the Father is inviting you to the wedding feast of the Holy Mass and the Catholic faith. Let's put aside all of our excuses and join the feast.
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1: The most glorious work of all, to praise God in His kingdom.
0: Moved by the Spirit.
1: Anyone who lives in love lives in God. And God lives in him.
0: What a wonderful thing is our church. This whole network is built on trust. The essence of evangelization is to tell everybody Jesus loves you. We are all called to be great saints. Don't miss the opportunity.
2: How are all of you, huh? How many here just for the first time? First time. Oh, wow. Thank you. Woo. Look at that. Thank you, Jesus. I always like to know because that means for sure you're coming back. And we want you to come back because we're family. Now, I have some family business. Y'all have family business at home? Yes. Never sounds too good, though, does it? I thought tonight, because we're getting some rather, I don't want to say nasty letters, they're unusual letters. Does that sound better? Yeah, okay. We're getting some unusual letters, quite a few. And I thought tonight I would explain contemplative life. Because in the world, we think if we just say our prayers, it's okay, and certainly it is. But I want you to see the heights. I want you to see where God wants us to be. And I'm not saying everybody is going to have mystical experiences or all these wonderful things that some of the saints had. But you and I were created by God, for God. And so sometimes we think we were just accidents. No. God willed before time began that you would be. And he knew you would be sitting in the very chair you're sitting in. And he knew I'd be here gabbing. But he also knew when he decided to create you, he had a specific degree of holiness just for you. Now, don't give me this stuff, oh, well, I'm married. Well, I hope you're married. I mean, I hope you're not goofing off somewhere. I hope you're married. That has nothing to do. See, if you say, well, that's priests or religious, they're called by God to high union. True. But so are you, in a different way, perhaps, but you're called by God to high union with Him. And it's not hard. I have to accept my vocation with all its difficulties. You think, well, my wife is a pill. Well, I'll buy that. But as a man, I think you're also a pill. You're two pills living in the same house. And that's the problem. The problem isn't which one of you is a pill. Two pills living in the same house. But see, God never meant it to be a problem. He meant it to be a source of holiness. You know, one time there were two people, I looked out the kitchen window, and there were two people at the apartment door, back to back. And I thought, oh, today you got some trouble. And so I went out and I said, how do you do? And I got a yes from this side, how do you do? And I got one from this side that said, how do you do? And I said, can I help you? And they both said, yeah, help her or help him. Well, I knew I had real trouble. And I said, well, I think you're going to have a problem walking in here like Siamese twins. And they looked at each other and looked at me. And they both walked in, finally. And I said, what can I do for you? Which was my first mistake. And she looked at me and she said, help him, he's the devil. So I said to him, are you a devil? Only when she's around. I said, there is no solution to this problem. I said, and I invited him to sit on the sofa, and one sat on this end, and the other on this end. I said, would you like to sit together? No. Uh-huh. Well, would you sit together for me, because I got a stiff neck. And I can't be gone this way and that way, so what do you want to do? Big sigh, you know, and I thought, well, I'm asking too much. But I made him sit. And the things I heard, I couldn't repeat on television. But I realized something was wrong. They forgot who they were, see? And I realized I wasn't going to let them, they weren't going to talk to each other for me. Or even for him. And I said, do you eat breakfast together? If you want to call it that, he said. And I said, well, whatever you call it, do you eat breakfast together? He said, yes. I said, okay. You don't talk, do you? No. I said, okay. Okay. I have a tape. If you just sat together, ate, listened to the tape, could you do that? I guess. I said, well, it's the only thing I can think of. I'm sorry. Y'all are stubborn. And if you're stubborn, I can't tell you what to do. I can tell you where to go, but I can't tell you what to do. So, they began to listen to a tape every morning. And they came back week after week, and I noticed one Saturday, he let her in the door first. I thought, well, isn't that nice now? Took a while, but at least he did it. And then I realized they began to pray. And then I realized they found God. Not only in the world and around them, but in each other, you see. And that's why we have such difficulty with the people we work with the people we live with. For a moment we forget, and I just forgot my cough drop, we forget who we are. It takes prayer to know who we are. And once you forget that you're a child of God, and he created every one of us, even the least, he said, represents him. He created each one of us to be holy. You can't look at the lives of the saints and admire them from afar. You've got to be, you're not going to heaven till you're holy. I wouldn't be satisfied with purgatory. I don't think you ought to aim for it. Most of you aim for purgatory. That's not the aim. That's only if you don't make it higher up. But it's not the aim. What happens if you don't make it? There's only one other place, sweetheart. I'm sure you don't want to go there. See, we have to know God has created us with all our handicaps and all of our eccentricities, and we're all neurotic, all of us. There's not one of you here is not neurotic on some level. There's a nice book out called We Neurotics. I think you ought to buy it. I don't know if it's in print anymore. Like, I can't stand heights. Oh, I could climb up 5 rungs of a ladder, but put me on the 300th floor of the Empire State Building, and I'm not looking down. So what are you? Got a phobia? Okay, so I got a phobia, but I don't go up the Empire State Building. Well, a lot of people have claustrophobia. You know, they can't stand small places. Some people can't turn around. You know, they get dizzy. I mean, we're all a little bit off our rockers. And that's okay. God didn't make us physically perfect, but he did mean for us to be holy. But every one of you is going to be holy in a different way. See? Some of you get holy eating spaghetti. You say, I never got holy eating spaghetti, I just got indigestion. Well, isn't that a part of holiness, indigestion? Some people like to run. They never walk. They're always running. Makes you nervous. But that's them, you see. And their little peculiarities are part of their holiness, like yours are part of your holiness. And it's really a part. Because once I know I have something that aggravates everybody else, I have to try and change it. If all you married people, men and women, changed what aggravated your spouse, we'd have millions of people holy. That don't sound too hard, does it? See? But I want to tell you that in order to be holy on any level, you have to pray. And we all need each other's prayers. That's why I don't understand why some of you find fault with asking Our Lady, the Mother of God, to pray for them. You ask the sinner next door to pray for you. He's got more sins than you got. And you think his prayers are wonderful. Well, they are if he's praying for you. But see, we can't put everybody in a little box. Because there aren't two people that get holy the same way. And God demands different holiness from different people according to your light, your work, your knowledge, just 1,000 things. And so tonight I want to explain a little bit about prayer so that when we find it difficult to be like Jesus, and we all do, even your nationality makes it difficult. You know, if you're German, you're going to think one way. You'll analyze everything. You got to know what makes it tick. Well, somebody has to know what makes it tick. That's okay with me. And some people don't care what makes anything tick. They just enjoy it. When was the last time you saw a sunrise? Oh, that's kind of early. Make it a sunset. Did you ever see one? Now, some nationalities could analyze what time it comes up and what time it goes down and what it's going to do tomorrow. And some don't care. Some don't watch it all. But see, that's a moment of prayer. I know we're all busy, but if you could make up your mind, tomorrow morning I'm going to watch the sun come up. What a sight. And just stand there in front of your window and say, oh Lord, you are so great and so awesome. You know, that little prayer. But what kind of a prayer is it? Did you say the rosary? No, you should though. What kind of a prayer did you just have? Well, your mind and your heart was for a moment united to the mind and heart of God. And you looked at something He made and saw the wonder of it all. Now, is that a hard prayer? Huh? No. But it's a contemplative prayer. Why? Because you didn't use any words, not too many. You saw and felt the power of God. And so you walked away, maybe for a brief moment, filled with wonder. Now, most of you get up, you got up too late, so you're in a hurry. But that doesn't help much, does it? Because you kind of sprinkle your face and you call it a shower. And then you run down and you got a cup of coffee in your hand and your wife trying to feed you, but you only have half an egg, a half a slice of bread, and you run out the door. I wonder where you are. So you didn't even see God. So, well, I'm busy. Well, when you're too busy for God, you're too busy. Because you're going to spend eternity with God. I tell you about the old Irish woman who was dying. And she couldn't stand the thought there's no tea in heaven. No tea. And Father said, you know, do you know you're dying, woman? Ah, yes, she said, Father. And I can't stand it. Because in heaven there's no tea. Oh, he said, but that's not true. Really? Yeah, he said. There's benediction with tea. There's adoramus tea. And there's glorificamus tea. Oh, she said, then I can die in peace. Yeah, you could die in peace. But you see, we make so many demands on God. I don't think it would take long to change the world if each one of us changed ourselves. See? And we became God-oriented. You say, well, I'm afraid if I won't have any fun. I don't see too many people having fun. You look irritable, grouchy, moody, sad. You pump all these pills down your throat because you're so depressed. Well, some people have to take pills for depression, but I wonder if you could ask yourself why you're depressed. If you saw a sunrise or sunset, would you be depressed at the awesome wonder of God? You see, in the world, because people don't think of God, some of them don't love God, and some He's put way down the bottom of the ladder. God is designed from the beginning of time. There will always be those. In the Old Testament, they call them prophets. Those set aside to worship, to adore, to love God, and to be as a buffer between the people of God and God Himself. And what would we have done without an Isaiah? Then Zechariah and Habakkuk and all the rest of them, Jeremiah. What would we do with those who pray for us, even those we don't know? But God has designed not only people who intercede for you, He has designed and should possess and have in His awesome court that we call the world, people who spend their lives worshiping God. Spend their lives saying, Thank you, Jesus, for all those who never thank you. Thank you, Lord, for all the pain in my life. I give it to those who rebel against pain. Thank you, Lord, for the church, for the Eucharist, for your presence, for your mother, for all the saints. Somebody has to be always, always, night and day, in the presence of God, to keep the world from falling apart. We call those women or men contemplatives. What does it mean? It means we contemplate God. I don't know how to contemplate. I wouldn't say that. How many of you, when you first went around with your wife or your husband or whatever, and you had your picture every 20 minutes, you're looking at it? Well, you may bury it at some point, but at least there was a time you're looking at it. And you looked at it so often that your parents thought you were nuts. How many times you gonna see that picture? I remember my grandmother saying that. Well, you want to see the one you love. And in this world, we can see God in each other. But so many of us are so busy about many things. Many things. And we never take a little time just to look at Jesus and admire him. I got a little, I think I do. I may have lost it on the farm today. I hope I didn't. Now you're going to wonder what it is, and I'm going to hope I can find it. Here he is. Yeah, let me see where he is. Okay. It's a nice little guy. He's a baby Jesus. Beautiful face. Most of them have a squash nose and, you know the press went away when they made this one. But this is beautiful. He's got beautiful eyes, beautiful nose. He's got curly hair. This is a baby Jesus. Ain't he cute? Ain't he cute? Can you see him? He's so small. Can you imagine now for a moment, just give you a moment to contemplate, okay? To contemplate. Here he is. What is he, an inch and a quarter, an inch and a half? Can you imagine the Lord God deciding, the Father deciding his only son would be this small, just to say, I love you? Can you imagine the one who always was? That's a good one to contemplate, isn't it? It was never a time God was not. Ooh. The one who made all the stars in the galaxy. I just read an article at the airport today that the astronomers are going nuts because they found a light they don't know where it's coming from. I'd say, go for it, Lord, go for it. Confound the astronomer. They don't know what to do with it because it's not doing at all what stars are supposed to do or light's supposed to do. It's a long article, a whole page, because these very bright men are confounded by this little guy. If there's an astronomer listening to me tonight, may you never find what's wrong with that star. I tell you, I read that thing as fast as I could read it, and I thought, thank you, Jesus. See, it's not doing anything it's supposed to do. They're not doing anything like that. They don't know what color it is. They don't know how far it is. They don't know how far away it is. They're all like confounded. Wow. First time they ever contemplated. Some of these atheistic astronomers are looking at the work of God and they don't know it. Go for it, baby. Go for it. But see how small he is. That's what confounds me. That he went through growth, have somebody take him by the hand and teach him how to walk. He made legs for us to walk with. He had the humility to want to learn from Joseph. See, he's a cute little guy. I keep him in my pocket. Why? I just like to feel him there and know that he loved me so much and loves me so much to be that small. You and I, you wouldn't do that for anybody. I wouldn't either. I'm glad I'm 76. I wouldn't want to go back to something else. But you see, if you could contemplate God once in a while, and God needs that from us. He needs it. He needs somebody always to love and praise and thank Him for all of you, for your problems. And He needs us to spread the good news. I send you out, He said to the apostles, without scripture, shoes, no coppers in your pocket. Who believed that today? And He has willed to need me. He didn't need me, Lord David. I don't have much to give Him, you know. I'm brave enough to sit here and talk to you. That's about it. But I don't know what I'm going to say next, so I don't know if that's good or not. I don't know. The sister's always, what are you going to say? How do I know what I'm going to say? I'm going to sit there and look at everybody and hope something comes out. But for some unknown reason, and I think everybody wonders why, they said, Angelica, you go out. That's all. But He needs me to talk to you. He needs you to talk to your family. You say, well, why does He will to need us? Because He wants us to have the joy of helping Him. I find a lot of joy and talking to you, even when I aggravate you. Sometimes I enjoy that more than anything. Because at least I know I got your attention. You know? It gives Him glory and honor for us to say yes to Him. See, He needed a lady. That's why I wish everybody loved her, because He needed someone who would say yes. Eve said maybe, and then she said no. But Our Lady said yes. Be it done to me according to Thy will. He needed her. He needed her yes for Jesus to come. He needs your yes to spread the good news. He needs my yes to be willing to spend my life, long or short that it may be, in His presence. See, God has destined all my sisters, those that are there and those who may come, to do nothing else but to spend our time with Him. Why? He needs someone always there to love Him and to say so. It's important for you to say to Jesus, I love you. He wants to hear it. Do you remember the time He was invited to the home of a Pharisee and for dinner? And the Pharisee, the host, would take your shoes off and wash your feet and pour oil on your head and give you a kiss. When they saw Him coming, they pretended He didn't pass by. So they gave Him no kiss, they did not wash His feet. And there was no act of love. He was just there. Now, you say, well, goodness, He is the second person of the Blessed Trinity. He has all the love possible. He has all the angels and all the saints and His mother and everybody else. What does He need me for? Because He wills it. He wants it. He wants it. And who comes in to give Him love was Mary Magdalene, the great prostitute. What do the Pharisees do? Well, if this was a prophet, he would know what kind of woman this is. I would have said, how do you know, buddy? I mean, them men never ask the right questions. There's a couple things in Scripture kind of aggravate me. One is the woman taken in adultery. She gets pushed before the Lord to be stoned to death. Where's the guy? He don't get stoned to death. He does what comes naturally. Well, I would have naturalized him in a hurry. I mean, those kind, don't they aggravate you? Huh? Well, they aggravate me. I don't know about you, but I don't skip that part, but I almost skip it because it's aggravating. But you see, it's because of that kind of thing that our dear Lord needs contemplation, attention. He needs it because He wants it for our sake. That's how we can become holy. By loving each other. Have first things first. We have to work. Our Lord admits that. He said, you know, you have to work. You have to make a living. You have to clothe yourself. And you have to feed yourself and your family. That's not the point. The point is who is first in your life. Our dear Lord has a need, because He wills to have a need. That there's those set aside by Him. By Him. That will say nothing and do nothing but love Him, thank Him. How many people thank God for anything? You'd be surprised, there are not too many. How many people give credit for their talents to God? No, you say, I did it. No, you didn't. He gave you the talent. You may exercise the talent, but He gave it to you. You see, I have to know, and you have to know, you depend upon God for your very breath, every day, every moment. That's what a contemplative does. A contemplative knows from whence comes all good things. They come from God. Now, there are all kinds of contemplatives. The girl that you check out your groceries with may be with God all day as she's counting up your grocery list. You don't know. Little children I've seen talk to that had cancer, brain cancer, all kinds of terrible, painful diseases, and always contemplated God. They were so close to God. It's an awesome wonder that anyone that young, and nurses tell me that in burn hospitals, when these children are so burned, so many are so close to God. See? And there are those who must be set aside by God Himself for God alone. For God alone. And you should be happy over that. You shouldn't write me a letter. I don't understand that. Why you're so angry? Because there are those set aside by God for your sake to worship and to love and adore and thank Him, especially for the Eucharist. Who's going to do it? Some of you don't even believe it anymore. Somebody has to say, thank you, Jesus. Thank you, Lord. Thank you for your goodness. Thank you for your love. Thank you for your providence. Thank you for not destroying this wicked world. And these people should be unseen. You say, well, I don't go for that. And then you say, well, what are you doing out there? Well, I wonder myself what I'm doing out there. I'm not sure for sure. I feel I'm doing what God wants me to do for your sake. For your sake. And as long as He wants me to do it, we'll do it. And that's why you don't see the nuns at Mass, and that's why you're so angry. But why do we go to Mass? Why? To be at Calvary. See, the Father knew there would be just a few people there, Our Lady most of all, an ex-prostitute, and a friend. After 33 years, three people were there, and a few women afar off. Well, that's not a good batting average, is it? No. But there were a few. But even there, the Father allowed even one thief to be present to the awesome presence of God. In our particular life, you are present as we give you the Mass every day. You're just as present at Calvary as Our Lady was. Why? How? Because to God all things are present. There's no past and there's no future. Everything before God, infinite mind, is now. Now. So when you attend Mass, you are present at Calvary. That's your awesome opportunity to be present when Jesus saved us, when Jesus showed us His love. Do you think Our Lady was looking around? Did you think that her and John and even Mary Magdalene were looking to see who was there and what they wore and what they said? No. No. They were so present to Jesus in His awesome pain and suffering. There was no time for anyone else. Only Him. And that's why you don't see the sisters. I'm not trying to train you to be without us. I want you. I made that decision. I want you to know where you're at. I want you to look at that horse and be an awesome wonder that the Son of God would come down to that little piece of bread. just to be with you. That's why you don't see our sisters. See, I think maybe over the years you've been talked to so much about the big banquets. Yeah? It is a meal. But who died to give it to you, huh? Who died? Why did he give himself so totally and then say, Father, forgive them? They don't know what they're doing. Hmm? Somebody, somewhere in this world has to contemplate that. And that's why we give you the opportunity at Mass in the morning, is to contemplate the awesomeness of God's sacrifice for you. For me. Our sisters will remain unseen. Why? Because the world the way it is today, we better be on our knees day and night to save it. Or we're not the only ones. There are many contemplatives in the world, lay people like yourselves. But we've been called by God before time began to be where we are and where we're going to be, alone and hidden, unseen, for you. Most of all, for Him. For Him. You see, our witness is to be unseen. We have a lot of young sisters. And they're all beautiful in their own ways. I think they am. Maybe I'm a gloating mother or something, but I think they're beautiful because they're holy. They have their faults like you do, but they're holy. They love God with their whole hearts, minds, and soul. And they're looking forward to being there in that hidden life, silent in the Lord, contemplating His grandeur, His wisdom, His goodness, His mercy, His mercy. Our ears are closed to truth in many ways. How do you think about abortion now? Huh? Oh, not too much. It's a kind of law, you know, and it's a fact of life. Oh, you're missing the boat, huh? You're missing the boat. You see, we're not thinking right. We're not thinking right. And because some of you are for abortion, we're there praying for you. Oh, I know you're jumping up and down and saying, don't you pray for me. Well, I'm going anyway, like it or not. If you're that dumb, we better pray for you more. But you see, there has to be people. Has to be. I wish every parish had contemplatives. When we first came here 38 years ago, the first letter I got in the mail said, to hell with all you contemplatives. And I thought, what do we do? I don't even know this woman. And her whole thing was, why aren't you out there teaching and nursing and helping the poor? And I thought, five of us? Five of us? Oh, what impact would we make? Five people. Maybe one would be a nurse. I wouldn't be a good nurse. I wouldn't, because I'd be killing all the doctors. I would not make a good teacher. I wouldn't. I'd back to teach you. Then I go away, you go away, we're all happy. But if I had to put up with parents who don't like what I said and PTAs and PTOs, whatever they are, I'd go nuts. I couldn't do that. See? I would make a bad nurse because I people have to get well for me. Because otherwise I think I fail. I'd be terrible. I would be awful. I would make a good anything. When I come to think of it, I would have made a good wife and mother because I'd have knocked them off too. If he made one slip, that would be it. I made. Phew. So I would not be good at that. You know, I just wouldn't be good. And that's why our Lord looked at every possible vocation I might have had. He said, God, this gal's hopeless. The only thing I can do with her is lock her up. I believe that with all my heart. I'm convinced the Lord was desperate to know what to do with me. Now here I am. But I'm happy for that vocation. He knows my weaknesses. He knows my handicaps. And he said, probably, you better stay close to me. You'll help more people that way. More and more people. And that's why I am where I am. And our sisters, you won't see. I cannot in conscience go against the will of God for them. You say, well, why you've been seen all these years? Well, because we had nothing else. It was not the time or the opportunity to be what we should have been from day one. We started this whole monastery with 5 sisters. And we did everything. We answered phones and bells, and we were portresses, and we went out and helped the people, and we did everything. Well, you've got 5 people, you've got to do everything. And month passed, and month after month, and year after year. And then we started this network through God's grace, and things got more hectic. And then came this awesome command from the child Jesus to build me a temple. And I will help those who help you. And he sent 4 families and 1 little foundation. I guess they're a big foundation. To pay all those bills. And I think it's unusual, we got to admit it. And they do it for you. Because they believe that without that kind of prayer, without that total dedication to the Lord and the Eucharist especially, without that day and night adoration before the Blessed Sacrament, they know that without all of that, and all the sisters around the world that do the same thing, without that, the world will fall apart. Our Holy Father and the Congregation of Religious came out with a beautiful document on contemplative life about a month or so ago. And what they said was the contemplatives are the heart of the church because their only duty is to love, to pray for those who never love or refuse to love or don't want to be loved or to love. Our order is dedicated to Thanksgiving. We have much to be grateful for. And some of you think, well, I can't be a contemplative. Contemplative isn't a feeling. You say, well, I got too much dryness. That's part of contemplation. There's nothing in this world that doesn't once in a while kind of fall apart. Prayer does too. At least it seems that way. But when God calls us to contemplate Him in awesome wonder, that's why we're trying to make this new church, this new temple, so beautiful. I want you to walk in there and be so struck by the awesomeness of it all, by His awesome presence. My. I want you to feel that when you come in the gate. I want you to know there's another world that you do not know. I want you to know this is not the only life there is. That He is there waiting for you. I just want you to feel that you're walking into something, a place you've never been before, but you are going to live forever. And I don't think it's something you're going to try to do. I think it's something He's going to do. Because the need of the people today is not to hear, but to see. To see. And if I'm aware, like our Holy Father Francis became aware, that every person I see, even the least he said you do to me, I see Jesus then, that all the problems in our life, the disappointments, the heartaches, those we love that are so sick, and seemingly you can't help. Little children tragically kill. All these things are a part of this life. But I cannot get that strength without the Mass. And I don't understand the Mass unless I know for sure I'm at Calvary. Without the Mass. And I don't understand the Mass

then if you know that, you also know there is a great need for people to pray day and night. My producer is flashing 3 minutes because she knows I usually make a pitch. But I don't want to spoil it tonight. The only pitch I'm going to make is to say, give God a chance to love you by loving Him yourself. Just look at some of His creation. I think this new light, they don't even call it a star. They don't know what it is. It's not doing anything their books say they should be doing. And now all the astronomers in the world, believers and unbelievers, are contemplating. Oh, Lord, save us. A light that they can't explain. Well, I say to that light, stay there, buddy. Confuse them more. Maybe, just maybe, they'll begin to contemplate the God who created you and put you in that spot to confound us. In the meantime, I love you, and so does he. Bye now.

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2: 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We explore the church's teaching on capital punishment. And after an AI chatbot led her 14-year-old son to die by suicide, one mother shares her story of fighting for justice.
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6: There's a special red disc in the entryway floor of St. Peter's Basilica. Almost 1,700 years ago, it was in front of the altar, and it's where kings like Charlemagne knelt for their coronation. In the new St. Peter's, which is about 400 years old, the disc was moved to the entrance. It was decided that pilgrims who enter St. Peter's should be reminded of who we are. Something that kings knelt on is now for every Christian to walk over. I recently learned of a woman whose daughter had Down syndrome and died at a very young age. She told her daughter, "You're a princess." And the little girl told everyone she met, "I'm the daughter of a great king." One day she looked intently at her

0: mom and said, "Mommy, you have a crown, but you don't see it. Did you know that at your baptism, the priest put chrism on your head and anointed you as a priest, prophet, and king? Remember who you are, child of God." 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
4: Well, good morning, everyone, and welcome to Women of Grace Live. I am Johnette Williams. Very happy to be with you today. Eager to talk with you today. It's Wednesday. That means Sue Brinkman is with us. 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Let me give you those numbers as we begin. 833-288-EWTN. 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You use that same number to call us. You use that same number to text us. Either way, we just want you to communicate with us. And if you are a first timer, let me know that and I will ring my little first timer bell, which I'm reaching for right now, but can't seem to land my hand on. But I will ring it for you and I'll pull it up here during the break just so that we can do that. Do want to remind you to get out to our website, womenofgrace.com. We've got all kinds of wonderful opportunities and good things going on for you there. We sure do. Want to tell you just a little bit about our upcoming study. It is our Who is Mary study in our series, Moments with Mary. And this is going to help you to know our Blessed Mother better. And today is one of her big feast days. I'm so excited about it. Today is the Feast of Our Lady of the Rosary. You know I love the Rosary. Oh my goodness sakes, I love it so much. And so we are celebrating that beautiful, beautiful feast day that is ours today. But let me tell you, you can find out more, learn more about our Blessed Mother. And let me just say this, you can never know enough about her. You just can't. You just cannot know enough about her. And the way in which you will be able to do that will be through this beautiful Who is Mary study. That is a 6-week study beginning on October the 15th, Feast of St. Teresa of Avila, running until November the 19th. Evenings, 6:30 p.m. to 8:30 p.m. Eastern Time. It is, as I say, an online study. You can register for it right there at our website, womenofgrace.com. We'll get your book out to you, and you'll be good to go when the 15th rolls around. Encouraging you to check it out there. It's just going to be a wonderful, wonderful thing for you. And we've got great women who are going to be leading that study. And I know it's going to be something that really impacts you, something that's going to stay with you throughout all of your life and gradually, I think, just unfold for you as time goes on. And that's the beautiful thing about the truths of the faith. That's the beautiful thing about this mystery of life in Christ Jesus, is that these mysteries, these truths, they're inexhaustible. They're inexhaustible. And as long as we pay attention to them, they continue to unfold. And the reality is always there, of course. It's always making itself present in the world of man. But when I say cooperating with it, that means we've got to have eyes of faith. We've got to open our eyes up to be able to appreciate those truths and those mysteries as they are presenting themselves. For us to see them, you know, you got to have your eyes wide open. And so studies like this help you to do that. When we say study, it's really a time of coming together with a group of women and looking deeply at some beautiful, beautiful realities. So we invite you to check it out there at our website. And that website is womenofgrace.com. And we invite you to get out there. 833-288-EWTN. That's 833-288-3986 is the way that you can join us here on Women of Grace Live. Sue Brinkman will be joining us after that first break. But I do want to talk for just a moment about the rosary. And I was thinking this morning, it's very hard for me to think of the rosary, especially in light of a feast day of Our Lady, without relating it to Our Lady's message to the children of Fatima. And what did she tell them? She told them to pray the rosary every day. She said, pray the rosary every day. And she was basically saying that if they prayed the rosary every day, then a war, and just remember this, this was 1917, that First World War was coming to an end. It hadn't ended yet, but it was coming to an end. And she predicted that it was coming to an end. But she said, an even worse war will take place. So she encouraged them to pray the rosary, but not just them. Through them, she was encouraging the world to pray the rosary. The unfortunate reality is it fell rather on deaf ears. I don't know how many people heeded that message, but certainly it wasn't the entirety of Christendom that heeded that message. And we know exactly what happened. A Second World War ensued. So does that mean, okay, well, that happened, and so if we pray the rosary every day, we're not effective anymore? No, of course not. I think that one of the reasons why we see all of the problems that we have in the world today is because we haven't taken heaven's advice and counsel. We haven't taken heaven's admonition, really, warning. We should be praying the rosary every day. And I can tell you something. The rosary is not just something that's meant to be recited. I've got to get my rosary in. It's meant to be something that you enter into. Because what is the rosary? Well, the rosary is a collection of the mysteries of the life of our Lord Jesus Christ, 20 of them, a collection of them. And we pray them on a routine basis on certain days of the week. It doesn't mean that we can only pray a certain mystery on a certain day of the week. No, but this is the traditional way in which the rosary is prayed. And so by the end of the week, we have gone through all 20 of those mysteries. And we've repeated some of them. And so what happens is that as we make ourselves present to those mysteries begin to open up. And oftentimes we can just be sitting there praying those beads and saying, Lord, I just want to be present to the mystery of this moment in the life of Christ. And I speak to you frequently here on the air that, you know, all these mysteries are, again, they entered into time, but they are not locked by time. Those mysteries didn't end with the life of Christ. Those mysteries, the graces of those mysteries are held in the eternal moment. And we can enter into them. And the way in which we enter into them is through prayer. And they can be efficacious in our life. Absolutely efficacious in our life, in our personal life. But also in our corporate life together as the people of God. Making our way through this day and time, which has been entrusted to us. Helping us to be an impact on this day and time. Which is why God has entrusted us to this time and this time to us. And so, you know, if you haven't yet begun to pray the rosary on a daily basis, let me encourage you to begin. And sometimes I know life gets very hectic. It gets very busy. And even in my own life, I like to pray the rosary first thing in the morning. But sometimes there's a doctor's appointment or something and you just can't really manage it. So I'll pray it later in the day. Sometimes I'm even praying it in the evening. Sometimes I'm even praying it as I'm closing my eyes at night. But I cannot go to sleep without praying my rosary. I cannot. And that doesn't mean I can't fall asleep. I can. But it just means that there's something out of sync with me if I don't. And that's what we call a holy habit. And we want to develop that. So if you haven't begun to pray the rosary on a daily basis, please begin. If you can't manage to get a whole rosary in, or if that's too much for you to bite off in one big old chunk, then start with a decade and gradually add another decade and another decade until you reach all five decades. And then you'll find, oh my, this is beautiful. I see the spiritual effect in my life. I see how this particular mystery is impacting me today. And you'll give glory and praise to God, which is what we love to do here on Women of Grace Live. 833-288-EWTN. That's 833-288-3986. Sue Brinkman is with us. It's a wacky Wednesday here on Women of Grace Live, and we're coming right back.
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4: 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I was telling you about the upcoming study. 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Whoop, whoop, whoop, whoop, whoop. That's my little cheer for you. So excited for you on your 15th birthday, your 15th anniversary. Well, without further delay, here we're going to go to Sue right away. Hey, Sue, how are you?
11: You're rhyming today. It's going to be a good show. I can tell already.
4: We always enjoy doing these
11: wonderful.
4: Silly things.
11: I know. Good. We understand each other so well when we do those silly little things. It's wonderful. Yes. Wonderful today. You sound good. Nice and chipper and happy.
4: Thank you. I am.
11: Even though we have like kind of a bad thing to talk about today.
4: It's true.
11: I was just telling you right.
4: Go ahead. No.
11: Yeah. I was just saying, you know, like right before we went, we came on the air, I was kind of bemoaning this story and why do we have to have this going on in our country, women, you know, looking to evil for their power rather than to the power of all powers, who is God. Why don't they look to him if they need empowerment? Why are they looking to witchcraft? Why do we need to do that?
4: Yeah, it is a head scratcher. And before we get into the dark topic, you know, today is the Feast of Our Lady of the Rosary. And
11: we
4: would do well to consider the fact, and you mentioned this frequently on the air, that one of the greatest weapons that we have for spiritual warfare is the rosary.
11: Absolutely. I can, like when you were saying you could not go to sleep without saying your rosary, I so relate to that because the same way with me, I will stay awake and pray it.
4: Me
11: if
4: too.
11: I realize that the day went by and I didn't say my rosary yet. And it's just my way at the end of the day to just sort of de-stress, to sit there with Our Lady, to say her prayer, to get myself immersed in the life of Christ, and gets myself out of this world for a little while, right?
4: Yes.
11: And I can be with my Lord where everything makes sense.
4: Yes.
11: And I just, I love my rosary. Every day I say my rosary. And it's just, it's a very holy habit. It's a very holy habit, but boy, is it a healthy one. Because when you feed your spirit with that, you know, especially if I'm tense, if we're under attack, which we are so frequently because of some of the stuff that we do at Women of Grace, which is, of course, all our New Age work, but also teaching about authentic femininity. The devil doesn't like that topic either. Mm-hmm. And I just pull out that rosary and pray my rosary, and I'll tell you what, everything just calms down. I calm down. Everything just calms down around me, it feels.
4: Yeah. And I just want to make a suggestion to people. You know, I was sharing, you know, sometimes if the day is just one of those days and it is late at night when I'm getting to it, the other evening, I crawled into bed and I said, oh my goodness, I didn't, oh my heaven's sakes, oh mother, I didn't pray my rosary today. And I listened to our rosary meditation that's on our app. And I don't often mention our app here on the air because I'm always mentioning EWTN's app. But Women of Grace has an app and it's free. It's downloadable. You just go to your, you know, your wherever you get your apps and you can download it. It's just Women of Grace. A Women of Grace app is all you'd need to put in. And we've got a rosary meditation on there. That is really quite beautiful. Wrote those meditations, I think, all the way back, like in 1992 or something, and they were published in the St. Petersburg Catholic newspaper at the time. The Florida Catholic is what it was called. But at any rate, that being said, they're really quite lovely, and they take you into the meditation. There's even sound effects in those little meditations as you go through. But it helps. It helps to pray it in with those meditations. And then, of course, I love Summa Enterprises meditations too, where there's a meditation on every Hail Mary bead. They're glorious. You pray those mysteries with the saints. But you know, when we get really tired. But, you know, Sue, little Therese, I just want to say this really fast, and we'll get into our topic, and you can expound on this, because you are the Carmelite among us. Saint Therese of Lisieux, she admitted that the rosary was a very tedious prayer for her, and she would fall asleep on it all the time, and she wouldn't worry about it. She would say, well, my guardian angel finishes it for me. But her intention wasn't to pray it and fall asleep and let her angel do the work. That wasn't her intention.
11: Right. Right. She always tried to say that. And she did say a rosary. She said it, you know, faithfully, but she did struggle through it and felt so many times that, oh, you know, how well am I praying this? I can barely keep my eyes open. I'm just so bored with this prayer. But she was so close to the Lord, she would just admit that. She would admit that weakness and say, see what I am, Lord, without your grace. Give me your grace and help me to get through this. And he would. He would help her because she admitted it. See, that's one thing we don't like to do. We just kind of had that secret shame. Boy, I don't say the rosary very well. I rush through it. Just tell Jesus, look at the way I'm praying the rosary. I would like to do better, because we all would. Yes. I would like to do better. Please help me to do so. And he will come up with something. And who knows, you know, somebody might have asked for this, and now you're mentioning the app and the meditations, and that might be an answer for somebody who's listening right now. So we just have to do what Trez does and always admit it.
4: That's
11: always
4: right.
11: Admit when you're not praying it the way you think you should, and ask Jesus to help you to do better. And if you don't really want to do better, ask him that, because sometimes there's things that, I'm not saying about the rosary, but there's things that I don't really want to do better because I want to be mad at this person. I want to do that. You know, please help me, Jesus, to want what you want me to want, not what I want.
4: Well, you gave
11: help
4: me a
11: change
4: little
11: tip. My heart.
4: You've mentioned a little tip, you know, about prayer, which is very, very true. And you've said, you know, we worry so much about distraction and these other things. And you tell us, you know, I think the equation you use is like 90%. It could be 80%. You'll know. Let's use 80%. You know, 80% of prayer is just showing up. And so sometimes when I'm praying my rosary and my mind is all over the place and I'm really struggling to come back to where, what I'm doing here, I'll say, Lord, you know, I am so sorry. I am so distracted today, but the only thing I can tell you is I showed up. I mean, so at least take my effort of sitting here putting up with myself as I'm trying to pray, you know.
11: Yeah, and you know,
4: I offer
11: what?
4: That
11: he
4: to
11: loved
4: you.
11: That.
4: You
11: know? He loved that. And you know why he loved it, Johnette? Because you did it for him.
4: I did
11: he
4: it.
11: He didn't
4: for,
11: do it for you.
4: Only for him.
11: You showed up. Right. You showed up. And you probably wished you could have been doing 100 other things, but you showed up because you did it for him because you loved him. So, I mean, that he loves that. I mean, that was just perfect. You just had him wrapped around your little finger there for a while doing
4: well,
11: that kind
4: know.
11: Of thing.
4: next time I'll take a little peek at that little pinky finger of mine. But, you know, and the thing of it is, you know, there's a certain discipline to that, right? I mean, you are, you know, even if it's the worst prayer time you've ever had in the world, you know, there is a discipline, and he sees that the effort, he sees that, as you're saying, he acknowledges that, and I think he smiles, and I think our mother smiles too. But at any rate, you mentioned, I mean, so on the Feast of this Rosary, we want to remember the rosary is powerful, and we're going to talk about a dark topic now, so get us in there, Sue, get us in there.
11: Goodness me. Well, somebody texted us last week and asked us about The Witches of Cambridge, which is a new book by Alice Hoffman. And she's the author of the Practical Magic series. And I knew that was the first red flag. I thought, oh, boy, here we go. And it has become an instant bestseller on the New York Times. Bestseller. Instant. The Witches of Cambridge, and published by Simon & Schuster. And it revolves around these two young women who are living at Radcliffe College in Cambridge, Massachusetts during the 1950s. And typical theme here, typical plot, Ava, the one student, she's shy, she's studious, but she's a descendant of Rose Bridewell, who's the first Witch of Cambridge and the founder of the Lilith Society.
4: Oh,
11: and the Lilith, yeah, look at the name they're using, the Lilith Society, which is a fictional secret society of witches in the college. And the origins of that society date back like to colonial Massachusetts. And Ava inherited all of her family's magic abilities from an early age, but her adopted parents are very strict and they believe the powers are evil. And they do everything they can to suppress the abilities, from, you know, burning her books to tying her down when she attempts to levitate. Here's another common theme. The people who think it's evil are the evil ones.
4: Yep.
11: They're presented as always so negatively in the book. And then the other girl is Lauren Bell, and she is descended from a very wealthy magical family. And she was also born with magic abilities. And she is openly attracted to the darker side of magic, and that she uses her magic for ill and Ava for evil. Another one of the very uninformed view of magic and sorcery, that some can be used for good and some can be used for bad. Like, what? No, no. But the Lilith Society, you know, I saw that one too, and it just made me shudder. You know, Lilith is from ancient Jewish traditions. It's a demon, demonic being named Lilith. She's associated with the night. But also, the name also means, it's associated with this medieval myth, that Lilith was Adam's first wife. And in this story, Lilith was created from the earth like Adam, but refused to submit to him and leaves Eden to become associated with demons and the harming of infants. So, wow, what a great name for a society, huh? So I'm facetious here. Actually, absolutely. Now, I went in further. I want to know more about Hoffman, the author. What is going on with her? Why is she doing this? Well, she claims that her interest in witchcraft and these sort of things began really while she was growing up, and she was listening to stories from her Russian Jewish grandmother and reading fairy tales, myths, and legends. And she openly admits she has no religious faith at all. She attended Harvard Divinity School. She earned a master's of religion and public life and claims the only reason she did it was because she wanted a deeper understanding of religion and its role in literature. So she doesn't take any of this stuff seriously at all. She said she wrote in this one, I found an essay that she wrote in Plowshares. She said, I went to divinity school because I have no faith. I didn't lose it. I never had it. I don't believe in politics or in religion, in God or angels. I don't believe in families or in friendship. I don't believe in unconditional love. I don't believe in love at all. That is, as a person. As a writer, however, I believe in everything. Mm. Okay, so the first word that came to my mind when I read that is confusion. This person is living in a state of utter confusion. But one thing that she did say that, of course, is going to affect my Carmelite heart is that she described some of the trance-like experiences she has while writing fiction to being similar to that of St. Teresa of Avila's ecstasies.
4: You know, we've got to clear this up, Sue. We've got to clear this up. You've got to talk with us about this desire or tendency or misunderstanding. I'm trying to be kind here. It's really a misappropriation of the mysticism mm-hmm. that St. Teresa of Avila talks about that is commonly referenced and weaved into arguments about psychic abilities and about the occult.
11: Well, sure. One of the main reasons why they're doing that, of course, is marketing. Mm-hmm. They want to grab the Catholic audience. That's exactly what they're trying to do by saying, oh, this is the same as her trances. That what they don't want to tell you is that, of course, everything that came to Teresa of Avila did not come because she sought it. She wasn't seeking any of these things.
4: Right.
11: These all came to her from God. That's one of the most important things to remember about it. They often mention dreams in this respect, too, and say, oh, yeah, dreams can be very prophetic. Look at the Bible, all the instances. They never were looking for those. They weren't looking for information in dreams. That's not what they were doing. And especially, you know, in her different prayer experiences here, this was all at the instigation of the Lord. He gives you that. These are different states of contemplative prayer. When the contemplation becomes infused, it's passive contemplation, meaning that the Lord, he takes over. He takes over your prayer life. It's a gradual thing as you're moving along in your prayer life. And he does gradually take over parts of it. And in some parts of it, he will suspend your faculties completely. And you just kind of go away somewhere. I know that is just as a prayer of quiet. And that's where you just kind of click out for about 20 minutes or so. And then you come back and you wonder, wow, I wonder what happened to all that time. It's very unsensational. If you will. It really is very calm. It's very natural. He just takes you out of yourself and then he puts you right back. And you're not upset about it at all. It's fine. But this sort of thing where she's saying, comparing herself to Teresa of Avila, it hurts my heart. I think, boy, don't say that about Teresa of Avila. She would have nothing to do with anything evil. She abhorred evil. It made me very sad. It made me very sad when I read that. And being a fiction writer myself, yes, you do. But really, it's not even just fiction. Fiction takes a little bit more concentration, but any kind of writing. Like when I'm sitting here writing a blog, I'm completely focused on that blog. I'm not thinking about anything else. I don't care about the weather. I don't care what the cats are doing. I don't care about what I'm having for dinner. I'm thinking just about that blog.
4: I know.
11: I mean, it's called concentration. It's mm-hmm. called concentration, you know? It's not a trance. It's concentration. That's all that is. And for her to do that. And then, of course, you know, to just say, oh, I don't believe in God or believe in any of this stuff. Does that mean then you just go leading people toward the devil just because you don't believe it? Does that mean you're not going to get hurt by it? It's the same problem with people with subjective truth, and they just objective truth, they throw away. Everything is subjective to them. well, I don't believe it, so it's not harmful. It's kind of a thought process.
4: Exactly. And so I think we have to be very careful. And you're talking about these fiction things. Some people say, well, you know, it's a fiction tale. I enjoy reading fiction. It's mental bubblegum. It helps me just to relax. But you have to be very careful about what you're consuming, because the thoughts and the ideas that are presented there are thoughts and ideas that can stay with you. I mean, how many novels have I read in the past? I was a British literature major, read tons and tons. And those storylines still somewhere in my memory live, and I can recall a number of them, right? So these things really do have an impact on us, and we have to be very, very careful. All right, going to give you that number as we go to the break, 833-288-EWTN. That's 833-288-3986. That is the way that you can join us live here. 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We're eager to hear from you today. You're listening to Women of Grace Live. I'm Johnette Williams with Sue Brinkman today.
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4: Well, welcome back, everybody. You are listening to Women of Grace Live. I'm Johnette Williams, joined here today by Sue Brinkman. She is with us every Wednesday. We call Wednesday on Women of Grace Wacky Wednesday. We answer your questions about some of the strange things that we see happening. Maybe some of the strange things that are happening in your own world. 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That's 833-288-3986. It's the way that you can join us. We are looking forward to hearing from you. We've got a caller, Sue. We're going to go to Cleveland, calling us from Maryland today. That throws me for a loop. Cleveland, how are you? Hello, Cleveland. Is Cleveland ready? Is he there? Hello, Cleveland.
22: Hello. Hello, yeah.
4: There you go. Hi. You're on the air. Hi.
22: Hi. My question, I know about the dangers of yoga. I'm aware of that because I don't do that anymore. I exercise, but I try to stay away from yoga as possible. But my question is contortionist. Are you familiar with people who can really, you see pictures and on shows, people who can bend their bodies beyond recognition that the average human cannot do, but they're called contortionists. Any answer or any dangers of contortionism?
4: Well, you know, this is a very interesting question, Cleveland. I don't think that we've ever answered a question like this or been asked a question like this before. You know, and obviously we know that many people use yoga to stretch the muscles, and to be a contortionist, you'd certainly have to stretch your muscles. But I'm not sure the two are necessarily related. Sue, do you have any insights?
11: I don't see any relation to that. Contortionism is considered to be a performing art. It's accompanied by acrobatics, by, you know, circus acts that are able to do this extreme flexibility that they have in their bodies, and they're able to do that. Not everybody can do that, and you can't train your body necessarily to be able to do things like that. Certain people can do it, and some will not. It's like I said, extreme flexibility for there. But I don't see any link really to yoga or anything like that. Just of looking at the different, sometimes they actually dislocate shoulder or hip or something in order to do what they're doing, and then they know how to put it back in. So this stuff is very, very scary. I'm looking at some pictures online right now, and it's like, how are you even doing that? But they are able to do very, very, like Cleveland was saying, they almost don't even look human, and they're able to just put themselves into all kinds of positions due to this extreme flexibility. So, but I'm not seeing any connection here, and I'm looking, and I'm not seeing anything like that. It does come from Asia. It is an Asian tradition in China, Mongolia. There's traditional Buddhist cham dances that would incorporate some contortion into their dances, but the dance itself is not contortion. And some of them, they're saying that there could be similarities to some of the Hindu yoga positions, because some of them do require a whole lot of flexibility in order to be able to do that. But contortionism and yoga are two different things. They are not combined. They're not together.
4: Yeah, you know, and let me just mention, too, this is something I was looking up because I'm familiar with a syndrome that is called Ehlers-Danlos syndrome. And so, and Ehlers-Danlos is a syndrome that affects the connective tissues of the body, and I know individuals who have this, and they will talk about the fact that, you know, they're always good at parties because they can twist their bodies into odd shapes. So, you know, with your question there, Cleveland, I went out and I did just a very, very quick search. So this is not extensive research by any means. So I wondered in my head, gee, I wonder if there's a connection between that. And what I've discovered is, this is interesting, yes, there is a strong historical and physiological connection between Ehlers-Danlos, that's spelled E-H-L-E-R-S, hyphen Danlos, D-A-N-L-O-S syndrome, or known as EDS, and contortionism. In fact, many individuals historically celebrated as elastic skin men or human pretzels in circuses and sideshows likely had a form of EDS. Famous modern contortionists such as the Guinness World Record holder Daniel Browning Smith, or Rubber Boy, have been openly diagnosed with Ehlers-Danlos syndrome. And so it says the connection between the two is nuanced and carries significant medical risks. So it's very, very interesting, isn't it, though? It's not related to yoga, but people that have this syndrome, it's a disease of the connective tissue. It can cause, you know, all of these kinds of things. That's one of them. But it's a very, very serious diagnosis. It causes joint instability, like shoulders will pop out of their sockets easily and things of this nature. There is a connection between that and contortionism. Interesting. Well,
11: yeah,
4: Cleveland,
11: very interesting.
4: Thank you so much for this very interesting question that you asked us today. So I guess the answer is no, not to yoga. But great, thank you. Very, very interesting. 833-288-EWTN, that's 833-288-3986 is the way that you can join us here on Women of Grace Live, where we love hearing from you. Let's see. Let's... Let's take this question that came in from San Antonio, Texas, and it's Joe, and he's listening to us via YouTube. Hi, Joe. And he says, quick question, what do you think of the Pikes situation case in Tennessee? Thank you. Awesome show. God bless. Thank you so much, Joe. Yeah, so Sue, do you want to give us just a little background on the situation that Joe's talking about?
11: Yeah, this is about Krista Pike. She was convicted of a very notorious satanic crime in 1995, where she tortured and murdered someone who she believed was trying to steal her boyfriend from her. And she was put to death finally in 2026 on September 30th, but she didn't die. She received two doses of a lethal injection and survived them. So she ended up in the hospital. She just now, in fact, I just read today, this morning, that she is awake and speaking. So she did wake up. They don't know really how much, what the problem is, as far as her brain, how much damage that might have happened, any other physical damage that might have. They just don't know that yet. They're going to wait to see what happens about it. But, yeah, so she was convicted of that satanic murder where she carved a pentagram into the on the chest of her victim. She took a piece of the skull of the victim and she put it in her pocket and she used it as kind of like a little memento of the murder and that sort of thing. So she was kind of very, very dark, very just a very mentally unstable person at the time. She is now a practicing Buddhist. She's trying to get this religious lawsuit against the state challenging Tennessee's execution protocol, and because it restricted access to her Buddhist spiritual advisor. But anyway, you know, what I pray for about this dear woman, I pray that while whatever she was within this drug-induced state, that Jesus spoke to her, and that maybe there's a chance that she will have come around. And I pray for her soul. I pray for her. I pray for everybody who's executed. Well, we'll see what happens. But, yeah, she was a convicted murderer who was given two lethal doses and did not die from them. So something's going on there, but she did not die.
4: Yeah, so, you know, Joe, I don't know if that's what you had in mind in terms of our discussion with regard to this situation. I don't know if you were asking really about what we think about capital punishment or an execution, or if you were asking if we think that there's something connected there to the occult that she didn't die. I did hear some medical reports that suggested that they don't think that it was properly that giving her the lethal injection was properly administered. And so we really don't know what the deal is. But I think, you know, if we want to look at this from the perspective of God's intervention, it may well be that God permitted this since she didn't die. Why would he keep her alive? And it might be for exactly what you said, Sue. It might be that there can be a conversion of heart before she ultimately meets him face to face. And maybe, quite frankly, she did. We don't know. This is the interesting thing, you know, and we don't have anybody typically who has died who comes back to tell us what death is like, you know. We do have apparitions of the saints that happen from time to time, and we have souls from purgatory, and they tell us about the reality of heaven, hell, and purgatory. But, you know, at that immediate moment, what is that going to be like for us, you know? I'm not really sure, but I do know what the church teaches. The church teaches that the soul lives forever and that we will have a moment of particular judgment. And sometimes we've heard from people that have had near-death experiences that they have seen Jesus and they have had this opportunity to come back, or he has said, I want you to go back. And they do. So, you know, what is that going to be like exactly? I don't know. I don't know what it feels like. We haven't experienced it ourselves. So, but there might be that opportunity for conversion, for a real metanoia.
11: That's what I was hoping and was praying about that. I thought, oh, good, maybe Jesus talked to her while yes. She was there. I mean, she's not expressing herself at all. She knows her name, and she knew that it was she knew the month that it was, but they're not saying that she's sitting there like having a conversation with people. So she may not yet be able to express what happened to her or what she only that she has no recollection of the actual execution. She can't remember that. So she's obviously has some memory damage there. Now, whether or not that's going to wear off in a few weeks, that's what they're wondering. Like, how is this going to affect her as the weeks go by? But we'll see. But I just, you know, that's one of my little, I just feel like Jesus is the hound of heaven, and he's going after somebody. And I think he's going after her because he kept her alive, like you just said. I mean, why? How did she survive that? Mm-hmm. Why did that doctor make that particular mistake? You know, not once, but twice. And who knows what happened while she was, but anyway, I'm still praying, and I pray regardless of whatever might have happened while she was in this coma that she was in, that she might be led to Christ now.
4: Yeah, I really like what you're saying here, because oftentimes we hear about these heinous actions. I mean, certainly we have numbers of them going on right now, and we think of the Clancy situation where this mother's killed her three children, mm-hmm. and you know, the hung jury and all of that's ensuing now as a result of all that. And you know, we think, how could anybody do such a horrible thing? I'm not really sure how anybody could do such a horrible thing, but that doesn't mean that we don't pray for her soul. It doesn't mean that we don't pray for her. You know, I'm thinking about some of the executions, mass executions took place where people went into various locations with guns and shot people up and killed people. You know, obviously we want to pray for the souls of those people who are lost, but by the same token, we clearly want to pray for the person who was the perpetrator of the crime, you know, because they're in desperate need for repentance. They're in desperate need for the grace and mercy of God. And we don't know how God will use our prayers in the economy of that soul, but he's going to use it somehow. He's going to at least give him an opportunity. So,
11: absolutely,
4: you know.
11: Absolutely. He will do that. You just have to keep praying for them, regardless of what they've done. You just have to pray for them that Jesus will be able to come in wherever there's a little crack. I always say a little crack in the soul, that his grace can get through that crack. And just pray for that. Pray that that might be, you know, the will of God, that this person could come back to him by whatever means the Lord wants to work. We don't know these things. These are all mysteries, and I like them being mysteries, to be honest with you. I don't need to know how everything works. I like that element of mystery there. So anyway, I pray for this woman. I pray, of course, for the woman who died as a result of this. This was a horrible death, from what I understand. She was tortured for an hour before she was actually killed. Just hope that you know, she can return to Jesus and hopefully have a halfway decent end. I don't know what can happen to her now legally, because she was kind of put to, supposedly that was her sentence. She was put to death. But she didn't die. So does that mean it's all over now for her? She should be just released? I don't know. But they're saying that her recovery is going to be very, very long. It's going to be very long before anything can be done with her. So,
4: well, it'll be interesting to watch that. And I just want to say this, too, since we've brought this whole issue up. You know, what does the Catholic Church say about capital punishment? And it's sort of a developing doctrine, because the Church traditionally, and prominent theologians permitted the death penalty. It was acceptable. But then John Paul II came along, and he said that just given the way in which prisons operate today and the opportunity to keep people in life imprisonment suggests that we ought not to have to resort to capital punishment. And then Benedict actually, or I think it was Pope Francis actually, revised the official catechism and declared that capital punishment is an attack on human dignity. So there's, you can see that there's sort of a development of doctrine there. So it's interesting to see. And it is true that every life has dignity and value. It might not be because somebody's acting with dignity and acting with an appropriate response to their fellow man, but every person is created in the image and likeness of God. And so we have to acknowledge that whether they're living that out or not isn't the case. So
11: exactly,
4: you know, it's
11: it's a very
4: complicated issue, to be sure.
11: It is very, very complicated. The one thing that makes me I just feel better inside and more resigned to what our church is teaching in its opposition to the death penalty, is I just remind myself Jesus loves that person as much as he loves you.
4: Yeah.
11: He loves that person. He loves them, and he wants them desperately. And I look at it as if it was one of my own family members, how much I would want to pray for that person and get that person back to where they need to be. And that helps me with this. But if you ever, if you read Humani Vitae, no, not Humani Vitae, what it was the Gospel of Life, the way John Paul, St. John Paul explains his position on the death penalty is just absolutely beautiful. It's beautiful, and if you are not convinced that it's that this is the way to go, to be opposed to it, then I would suggest reading that, because the way he talks about it, Evangelium Gia, that's it, he argues that the modern penal systems made the absolute necessity of death penalty very rare, if not practically non-existent, he says, because society has effective non-lethal ways to detain and isolate criminals. And Jesus does some of his best work in prisons.
4: Yeah,
11: there's huge prison ministries. We all know that because so many of us were even a part of that. People who are in there are really beginning to ask themselves questions. They're cut off from the world, from their loved ones. It's a suffering place to be, and many of them are turning to Jesus in that, and he's able to reform them and bring them back to himself. So, yeah, I don't know what's going to happen to her, like I said, legally, what's going to happen to Krista Pike at this point. And they're either going to try again from some other different method or something like that. The doctor who performed it has resigned his position from there. He's no longer working in that particular prison system. So we just have to keep this whole situation in prayer, and even the broader one about the death penalty. Yeah. And the fact that we do have so many criminals in this country, that we have really packed prisons. We have very, very packed prisons, and that's we need to pray more. That's what Our Lady would be telling us right now. You need to pray that rosary more, because that's really what's going to, I think, save the peace of the world, is going to be us, especially women, us out there on our knees praying for the good of mankind from the depths of our hearts. That's what really we need to do. Every day, say at least one prayer for the conversion of a heart. At least to say one Hail Mary. Please, Lord, convert a heart today and say Hail Mary.
4: Yeah, and oftentimes, you know, our Lord is prompting us to pray for a particular individual, and maybe somebody that we haven't thought of in a really long time, you know, will dart across our mind. And we should look at that and say, well, maybe the Lord's asking me to say a prayer for that person. Maybe that person really needs a prayer right now. And we engage in that. That is a spiritual work of mercy. And it's a beautiful thing to do. Before we want to run away here, though, Sue, I want you to give us a little bit of insight on this blog that you have out there on the manifestation yoga and what that all is about.
11: Oh, gosh. Yeah, another yoga gimmick. They must be running out of people who are interested in yoga, because they have to keep coming up with all these gimmicks. And this one is manifestation. What it does is it combines, it unites yoga to the law of attraction so that you can now manifest in your, it's they call it embodiment manifestation or manifesting on the mat, and that incorporates the law of attentions, a law of attractions, intention setting, visualization, and affirmations, and the belief that one can align or raise your energy into traditional yoga routines. So that's what that's all about. Some of the sites I visited, they offer what they call embodiment manifestation. And it's you know, full body yoga practice that helps you to connect with your intentions, your motivation, your inner sense of possibility, and to feel grounded, empowered, and aligned with the version of yourself that you're actively calling in. I say, calling in from where? Where am I supposed to? Don't tell me it's the universe again. Calling it in from the universe. I know, that's what it's all. The universe is always everything here. They're calling it in from the universe. So that's what this is. It's they use yoga as a foundation for the law of attraction.
4: And we ought not to be surprised by this, because these things do couple up, don't they? I mean, one opens the door to another thing, and then it just becomes this big mishmash of all of these things together. You know, a very noxious brew, as I like to say.
11: It is. It absolutely is. And it's all based on that concept that you can manifest and attract into your life whatever you focus on. So in other words, your mind has a power to create that, whatever it is you're focusing on.
4: Yeah, and one of the things that really disturbs me is this co-opting of terms. Because we talk about the manifestation of the Holy Spirit. You know, the Holy Spirit, you know, the manifestation of the Holy Spirit at Pentecost, for example, and things like this. And then they take that, and I mean, manifestation means what it means, but they give it a particularly occult perspective and a particularly New Age perspective to it, you know?
11: Oh, they love to do that, co-opt the language. Because again, I believe that's a marketing ploy. That's just how they're trying to draw in the Christian audience, saying, look, it sounds Christian.
4: Well, listen, friends,
11: it works.
4: Age perspective to it, you know?
11: Oh, they love to do that, co-opt the language. Because again, I believe that's a marketing ploy. That's just how they're trying to draw in the Christian audience, saying, look, it sounds Christian.

0: 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That's newage.womenofgrace.com. That's the way that you can get there. So it's always great to have you with us. Thank you so much for being with us, Sue. It's great being with all of you, too. God bless now. Bye-bye.
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7: 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Reconciliation is our moment to speak to Christ honestly about our shortcomings. Confession is cathartic. It cleanses, it renews, and it strengthens all at the same time. 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
8: This is Father Will Stratton. Join me as I reflect upon the Our Father. In the name of the Father, and of the Son, and of the Holy Spirit. Amen. Our Father who art in heaven. We have one God who is in heaven, of whom we follow, whom we worship, who loves us sacrificially. Hallowed be thy name. God's name is holy and set apart. Thy kingdom come. By Jesus' coming in our flesh, taking upon our flesh without sin, dying and rising, God's kingdom has come on earth. Through our baptism, we participate in Jesus' life and allow His kingdom to come into our life. Thy will be done. God desired to cleanse the world, to renew the world, to purify the world, to drive out all sin. How are we open to God's will being done in our life and those around us? On earth as it is in heaven. Heaven began our, as children of God, sons and daughters of God, we, through our baptism, we are now members of heaven. And so as we live on this earth, not as people of the earth, but as sons and daughters of God, as we live as citizens of heaven, heaven begins now here on earth. Give us this day our daily bread. God calls us to be fed at the altar by His body and blood. And forgive us our trespasses. The importance of asking for forgiveness. I think with this we have to recognize that we have done something that is not of Christ, that our thoughts, words, actions have missed the mark. And we're truly sorry for that and repentant. As we forgive those who trespass against us, if we recognize that we are sinful, we can also recognize that other people too have also hurt us and hurt others. And so we seek to forgive them for what they have done for us and no longer carry those particular things in our own heart. And lead us not into temptation. Recognizing that we need God's light, we need His understanding to help us to choose the good, to choose Him over the things of this earth, over the things of sinfulness and things that are not of God. But deliver us from evil. It is truly God. If we again are poor in spirit, recognizing our own poverty, asking the Lord to deliver us, it's not by our own actions or our own strength, but it's about our openness, allowing the Lord to deliver us from evil, to help us to choose Him. In the name of the Father, and of the Son.
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1: 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Father Ricardo is a priest and parish pastor in the Archdiocese of Detroit. He also serves as a consultant to the Archdiocesan Department of Evangelism, Catechesis, and Schools. Father Ricardo completed his graduate studies at Sacred Heart Major Seminary in Detroit and the Gregorian University in Rome. He was ordained in 1996. This episode is entitled, Lord, I Believe, Help My Unbelief, Part 1. Today's show is program number 803. And now, here's Father John Ricardo. We hope you enjoy.
2: Whatever gain I had, I counted as loss for the sake of Christ. Indeed, I count everything as loss because of the surpassing worth of knowing Christ Jesus, my Lord. For his sake, I have suffered the loss of all things and count them as refuse, in order that I may gain Christ and be found in him, not having a righteousness of my own based on law, but that which is through faith in Christ, the righteousness from God that depends on faith, that I may know him and the power of his resurrection and may share his sufferings, becoming like him in his death, that, if possible, I may attain the resurrection from the dead. Not that I have already obtained this or am already perfect, but I press on to make it my own because Christ Jesus has made me his own. Brothers and sisters, I do not consider that I have made it my own, but one thing I do, forgetting what lies behind and straining forward to what lies ahead, I press on toward the goal for the prize of the upward call of God in Christ Jesus. Father of our Lord Jesus Christ, we do give you these days. We thank you for the opportunity to gather here as a parish family and as guests who've come to join us as we ask for an outpouring of your Holy Spirit in this Lenten season, this great year of faith. Father, we, your children, come before you like the man who encountered your son in the gospel and pray, we believe, help our unbelief. Help us to know you, Father, and your Son. May these days not just be ordinary days, but life-changing days. All this we ask in Jesus' name. Amen. In the name of the Father, the Son, and the Holy Spirit. Welcome, everybody. Glad to have you with us. Special welcome to those from outside the parish. Always delighted to have you kind of eavesdrop on our time together as a family, and at least tonight, anyway, that's going to be more the case than is often the case in the past, anyway. My sense as we have been leading into tonight, and my sense increasingly just even today as I've been praying in our chapel over at our house, is that we're on the verge as a parish family of a really significant time. I think we're seriously at a threshold. I think we have an opportunity, or the Lord has given us an opportunity, for life-changing moments to happen. I don't say that lightly. In fact, I would suggest that if they don't happen, we're actually in trouble. There are so many great things that have been going on in this place for 90 plus years, but the way Father Steve put it today was, it's as if the Lord has got us just kind of set up on a tee and he is waiting to tee off. Our task is not to swing and miss. He'll give us everything that we need, but we got to do our part. This afternoon, as is often the case when I'm working on a talk, I spend however much time I'm trying to write and prepare, and then pretty regularly as we get closer to the time of the event, the Lord just says, you know what, why don't we just kind of chuck that and start all over again and throw it out. So that somewhat happened this morning, not entirely, but somewhat. And as I've been praying about tonight, I felt like the Lord simply said this to me. Speak to them as their Father. And so I ask you to pray for me that I might be able to do that, for that is what the Lord has asked me to be for this parish together with Father Steve. Pray that he will give me the words that he wants to say through me, and pray that he will give you and me both the ears to hear what he wants to say and the hearts that it might be planted deep within. So I mentioned that I know we have some folks here from other parishes. My image of tonight is it's kind of a family gathering in our living room, and somehow you've snuck in. So glad to have you with us, but hopefully it will be relevant to your lives as well. I think it will, quite frankly. But you're eavesdropping on a family gathering. I mentioned Father Steve. Father Steve's been with us for 8 months now. He's sitting back there behind the first station. Hello, Father Steve. Great to have you with us. Hey. Sincerely can't say enough about Father. Father's been a tremendous gift to me personally, not just because he's a Michigan fan or because he likes sports. He's just been a great brother. He's a younger brother to me. My nephews are older than he is. And he constantly reminds me of that as he tells me he needs to hang out with people his own age. You really have been a great gift personally to me, brother, and also to the parish family. You've just kind of fit in really ridiculously quickly. We're blessed to have you with us. I know our kids, especially at the parish school, are really delighted to have you come on in and pound the drums. And we're together looking forward to taking down all the eighth graders in our 2-on-2 basketball tournament, which is coming up in March. So serious about that one, we are. He can shoot, don't let him fool you. He also has a real gift of discernment. He's sharp. And so I asked him, you know, you've been here 8 months. What's your take on our parish? And as we were sitting around the kitchen table, he made a number of observations. And when he got done, I looked at him, I said, I think you're spot on. I've been in here 6 years, end of June. He's been here 8 months. I think as we rehash some of the experiences that we've had and some of the things that we've seen him in a short period of time, maybe a little bit longer, I really felt it was a confirmation of what it was that the Lord wanted to challenge us with tonight. As he and I both repeat often, amazing things are happening in this parish. And I don't mean this to be a pat on our backs. It's just something like the Mother Teresa syndrome. So Mother Teresa had this great knack of being able to just kind of stroke and caress your cheek, and then she'd slap it. So this is the caress. All right? There are few places like this, not just in the Archdiocese, but anywhere, quite frankly. A lot of reasons for that. The long history, all the men and women who have labored, just like Joe and Flo at Sacred Heart. We've got lots of Joes and Flos here and who've gone before us and are, please God, like these saints who surround us at home with the Lord right now, cheering us on. It's really a remarkable place. I'll give you just one example. This past Thursday, as some of you know, not all of you, but some of you know, we hear confessions on Thursdays at noon and on Saturdays at 2. So Thursday noon, I got done 4:45 for confessions. It wasn't a special Thursday, it was just a normal Thursday. Roughly 5 hours of confessions. Yesterday, Father Steve's in the confessional on Saturday, starting at 2. He got done about 4:45, took a quick 15-minute break, and then he joined me, and we heard confessions for the 30-plus folks who are coming into full communion with the church who are not going to be baptized. They've already been baptized, so they had their lifelong confessions last night. We got done about 9 o'clock. It was a typical Thursday and Saturday, 10-plus hours of confessions. You'll often hear people talk about, you know, what's happened to confession? People just don't go anymore. Not here. In fact, we've been joking, somewhat joking, that we're just not going to let anybody join the parish anymore. It's too big. We can't care for everybody. So thanks for coming by, but no, go home. We're seriously experiencing the shortage of two guys and a remarkable pastoral team. Deacon Vince, Deacon Jared, who's our transitional deacon here on weekends, all the folks in religious ed. It's a remarkable team, but we're just too big. But I share that. That's one experience which is not common to parish life. He doesn't have any classmates who are here in 10 hours of confessions in a given week. I don't have any classmates who are here in 10 hours of confessions in a given week. That's not the norm. But it's happening here. It's been happening here. It's but one of many things that we could say of God's great mercy and his love and his grace, which have been being poured out upon us. With all the talk about the addition that we're in the midst of trying to nail down the funds for. We all know by now the need for space because of the many thousands of events that take place here. Even right now, we've got little kids over there watching a movie in that room. We've got big kids downstairs trying to take care of them in the social hall. There is a remarkable hunger in this place to learn. It's evidenced in lots of ways. All the different Bible studies that take place here, which don't just take place here, but at people's homes because they can't come here because we don't have the room. It's evidenced in things like the men's prayer breakfast or the Women of Our Lady, two of many outreaches, one towards guys and one towards their sisters, which are bearing fruit in people's lives. Amazing reputation here for service, especially PBJ and St. Al's, but not just that. This place is known for being alive. We've got to my knowledge, the only full-blown communications team in the Archdiocese of Detroit, or anywhere for that matter. We have some 20 people who work on our communications team as a parish. They run everything from the website to the Facebook page to coming up with a full-blown communications plan for the year. They do all the graphics. They are a remarkable group, almost entirely volunteers, brothers and sisters who've just stepped forward. We have, for roughly the third year in a row, nearly 50 people who are going to come into communion with the church this Easter. If you're going to come to the vigil, pack a lunch. Or a dinner, I should say. So start around 8:30, we'll get done about midnight. 50 people. We got, I don't know, 8-10 baptisms. I'll be waterlogged in there. Father Steve will bring my water wings. I mean, it's a long night. 50 people. I talked to other folks in places. Yeah, how's RCA going? It's great. Yeah. What's going on in the church? Well, we got about 10, 11 people coming in. That's great. I don't ever say anything. How about you guys? What do you got? Oh, I don't know. 45, 50. 45 or 50? What are you doing? We're not doing anything. Holy Spirit's just moving. We have, as is evidence in our teens, I'm going to say much more about this on Wednesday night, but something really incredible happening with our youth right now, who are not the future of the church, by the way. They are the church. And God's doing extraordinary things among them. So extraordinary that they're going to be leading us in lots of ways. Just last week, the Archbishop designated us as a parish as one of 8 places of pilgrimage throughout the Archdiocese of Detroit for the Year of Faith, which means that people will be coming here as well as 7 other places throughout this year so that they can receive a plenary indulgence if they meet all sorts of different conditions, one of which is going to confession. So we've got more confessions coming our way. And we could go on and on. We've heard all this as we keep talking about the church edition. We've talked about all the different activities that go on here. And if there's something missing, something substantial missing, something essential missing. And in trying to ask the Lord what that is, there's been 3 passages that have come to mind. The first is in Luke chapter 10, verses 38 to 42. Luke writes, "Now as they went about on their way, he entered a village, and a woman named Martha received him into her house. And she had a sister called Mary, who sat at the Lord's feet and listened to his teaching. But Martha was distracted with much serving, and she went to him and said, 'Lord, do you not care that my sister has left me to serve alone? Tell her to help me.'" Don't we say that all the time? Lord, tell them, do something. "But the Lord answered her, 'Martha, Martha, you are anxious and troubled about many things. Only one thing is needful. Mary has chosen the better part, and it shall not be taken away from her.'" We're serving like crazy, running around like crazy, doing great things. And yet, there's something of Martha here. By the way, it's Saint Martha. Don't get me wrong. Serving is really good. But Martha gets the rebuke. There's something more fundamental, more important, more essential, something that is supposed to be at the heart of all the running around, all the service, all the activity. A second passage I felt the Lord put on my heart was Luke 18, starting in verse 18. "And a ruler asked Jesus, 'Good teacher, what shall I do to inherit eternal life?' And Jesus said to him, "Why do you call me good? No one is good but God alone. You know the commandments. Do not commit adultery. Do not kill. Do not steal. Do not bear false witness. Honor your father and mother." And he said, "All these I have observed from my youth." And when Jesus heard it, he said to him, "One thing you still lack. Sell all that you have and distribute to the poor, and you will have treasure in heaven. And come, follow me." There are countless people here who are living genuinely good lives, morally upright lives, noble lives, lives in which they've been serious about rooting sin out of their lives. And yet, there's something lacking, as was the case with this man, who was living a good life, but was still restless, still hungry, still searching. He knew that wasn't it. He knew the answer to life wasn't to live ethically. There must be more than that. And so he ran to Jesus, hoping for an answer, but the one he got he didn't like. And so he went away sad. And the last passage is from Matthew. It's Matthew 4, starting in verse 18. And despite the title of the mission that's on our posters, if there's a theme to the mission or a line to take away, it's this. As Jesus walked by the Sea of Galilee, he saw two brothers, Simon, who is called Peter, and Andrew, his brother, casting a net into the sea, for they were fishermen. And he said to them, "Follow me, and I will make you fishers of men." And immediately they left their nets and followed him. It's this passage, I think, which sums up the challenge which I believe Jesus wants to throw down in front of us this week, not only as a parish family, but individually. And the challenge is simply this: drop your nets. Drop them. What's that mean? It means to leave the old life. Leave behind what used to define me, what I used to be living for, what got me up in the morning, what kept me up late at night, who determined who my friends were. Leave that and follow him. That is the invitation, I think, to us this week. To follow the Master and to do what we say in our vision statement we do here as a parish family. Live no longer for ourselves, but for him who for our sakes died and has been raised. In short, I think what's missing, and Father Steve, after 8 months, I think has also seen it, is this. What's missing is a relationship, a deep, abiding, profound, true friendship with Jesus. That's not to say that nobody here has it. Please don't misunderstand me. There's lots of people here who do have it. It is to say that many of us, like Martha, are equating being active and serving with knowing him. And many of us, like the rich young man, are being good but lacking something more. And in fact, as I've been praying throughout the day, I felt from the Lord a certain but real sadness over this. The Lord wants us to know him. He wants to be known. This is how much he wants to be known. God hasn't just done this to rescue us from sin and then be on our way. The measure of the love of somebody is the willingness that they have to go through pain. It's to the degree to which they'll do something on our behalf. Look at the measure of his love. The words underneath our cross, we've become used to them by now. "I thirst for you." He means it. "I long for you. I want you. I don't just want you to be good. I don't just want you to serve. I do want you to be good. I do want you to serve. But that's not what I really ultimately want. What I want is your friendship." That's why he made us. He made us for friendship. Not because he needs it, but because he wanted to give it. Because we need it. Because life without love is meaningless. I'll give you one indication of why I think all this. I could give you many, but I'll give you one. I can't tell you how many people have come up to me since we've made news of the church edition and said something along the lines, or I've heard it indirectly, something along the lines of this: Father, how long are you going to be here? Some people ask that because they're wondering when their letters to the Archbishop are going to get answered. Other people are asking because, I don't know, they're afraid the place is going to fall apart. Been here 93 years and it's just going to disintegrate after I leave. You want to know the answer to that question? So what? Who cares? If somehow what we're doing here is dependent upon Father Steve or me, then in all honesty, we're doing a horrible job. He and I were sent here to do one thing: to facilitate an encounter with the Lord Jesus and through Jesus by the power of the Spirit with our Father in heaven. And if we're in the way, then it's not working. We'll find out how successful his ministry's been and my ministry's been when we leave. And if everything just continues to grow and to flourish and to thrive, then God used us mightily. And if it does, whatever else we did, it was really useless. Because it means nothing went deep. No stakes were put down. No roots were planted. No flowers bloomed. It was all just really superficial and shallow. So why is it that so many of us have such a hard time with this whole notion of faith? Why is it that the man's words in the gospel, which is what the title of the mission comes from, Lord, I believe, help my unbelief, why is it that that resonates with so many of us? Well, faith is hard, as we heard in our testimony at the beginning. We could have kind of stopped after that testimony and gone and had some pizza. I'm not sure how to build on that. It's challenging, but why is faith so hard? I want to just touch quickly on two reasons, and then I want to give a little homework and we can go collect our children. The first difficulty with faith: we have a built-in predisposition to be suspicious of God. That's the wound that we received from our first parents. We are inclined to not trust God. Think way back to the beginning, the fall of our first parents in Genesis 3. Adam and Eve know no sin. All they know is Father. All they know is it's provided for them. Everything that they have has come from him. It's a pure gift. They know that. They walk, the way the scriptures puts it, in the cool of the day with God, which means what? It means they have this incredible relationship with him. And they have a remarkable relationship with each other. Just try to fathom that. An incredible relationship between men and women where they know nothing but love. There is no use, no objectification, no manipulation, no conniving, no dominating. All they know is love. And then along comes the serpent, who's this poetic image of the evil one, huh? And the serpent undoes everything. And he does it all with a really... it's not even a question, quite frankly. It's a statement. It's one of those hanging statements in Hebrew. It's something like, so the Lord said you couldn't eat from any tree of the garden. He's fishing, is what he's doing. He's trying to get their ear. He's trying to get them to bite. And they bite. And they get into a dialogue with Satan. Don't ever do that. You will lose. They knew no sin, and they lost. And the way they lost was because the evil one's lie was to turn God from being father into adversary. He doesn't love you. He's holding out on you. How could he possibly love you if he won't let you eat from that? He knows that once you eat of that, you will be like him. He doesn't want that. He's a jealous God. He's a capricious God. He's a hoarding God. And they went for it. They eat from the tree, and it's all undone. And everything changes. And now because of what it is that they have done, our first parents, just like a child who sometimes is born with a disability, or rather an addiction that a pregnant mother might have had, so you and I have been born with this birth defect, if you will. It's been passed on to us from our first parents. And the birth defect is suspicion. We are all rebels. This is significant because we don't want to surrender. We want to be autonomous. We want to be in control. I don't want to give my freedom to somebody. I recoil at the notion of surrender and find it offensive oftentimes. I want to be autonomous. And of course, our experience of authority has only fostered this, right? Or rather, the abuse of it. Just look what the media is doing right now with the resignation of the Pope. They're having a field day. Why are they able to do that? They're able to do that because we have deep within us, and not even deep within us, it's up here too at the surface. We just suspect everybody in power. They got to have an angle. They want something. We've experienced this, some of us, from our parents, from teachers, from coaches, from priests, from politicians, from anybody with authority who has abused authority and wielded it upon us. And all that's done is fostered the lie which the evil one has gotten us to bite on long, long ago, that those who are quote-unquote above us are not caring for us. Rather, they're holding something over us. And then in addition to all that, what do we have? We've got a big part of the problem for many of us is that bad things have happened to us or to people that we love. Cancer diagnosis. Seemingly good prayers have gone unanswered. The suffering of the good or the innocent, the young. Father Steve and I just encountered a horrific tragedy which happened in our parish family today. We can't go into details on it, but I just ask you all to be seriously praying for one of our families who was in the midst of tremendous agony tonight. When things like this happen, we tend to, as C.S. Lewis said, put God in the dock, which is the expression for putting him on trial. We become the judge, and he's on trial. And he almost always loses in our accusations. If God were good, or if he were like me, he would have done something else. So we condemn him. We accuse him of being evil, weak, or uncaring. That's the first challenge to faith. A second challenge, and there are many more, but the second challenge with many of us, I know if we're honest, is simply this. We just don't know God. We know about him, but we don't know him. If you had to turn to your neighbor right now and tell the other person about Jesus, I wonder how long it would take us to do it. From our own personal experience. Not just recounting stories that we know from the Bible, but from our own personal experience. Tell me about this one you follow. Some of us might be able to go on for quite some time. Others of us, not so much. We've been, as we heard at the testimony to start, many of us really well sacramentalized, but really poorly evangelized. That's our fault, quite frankly, I think. We're in the midst of some serious planning for next year, some serious changes for what we're going to do next year as a parish family. And it's all going to center around facilitating an encounter with Jesus. Because until that happens, all this is data and information and knowledge in the wrong sense of knowledge. And God wants so much more than that. Ever had that kind of awkward experience? Someone comes up to you and says, hey, I ran into a good friend of yours the other day. And you go, oh yeah, who was it? Joe Slobotnik. And you just sit there and go, I don't know who Joe Slobotnik is. I don't know him. No, he said he was a real good friend of yours. Don't tell him this, but I don't know who you're talking about. That image, which happens often in our lives, struck me as an image of what a conversation might be like if someone ran into Jesus and said, hey, I ran into a good friend of yours today. Oh yeah, who's that? Ricardo. Who? No, he said he's a real good friend of yours. I don't know. My dad went to a reunion from his hometown, little small hometown in New York one time, and he was up there and a woman ran up to him and says, I bet you don't remember me. And he looked at her and says, you're right, I don't. And she said, let me give you a clue. And she said something, and he looked right at her and said, I need another clue. That's how we are with God, I'm afraid, sometimes. What is faith? By now, many of us have become familiar with that little definition that I threw out, which isn't mine. It's one of my great teachers, Father Francis Martin. The kids are awesome at nailing it. Faith is God's work in me, to which I respond. I love the definition because it's simple to remember. It's a condensation of a series of paragraphs in the catechism. It's easy to memorize and it gets right to the point. Note what faith is not. Faith is not an intellectual assent to the proposition that there is a God. The demons have that, James says. That's not faith. Faith is, first of all, God's work in me, because he always takes the first step. The initiative is always his. He's the one who runs to us. He didn't just make us. He's continually trying to break into our lives. And the work that he does is by the power of his Holy Spirit in a way that only he can. The mission isn't up to me to do something. It's up to the Holy Spirit to do something. It's to convince us that that is for me, that that's my Lord, that he's there out of love and out of mercy and out of desire. The scriptures say that for the desire that was before him, Jesus endured the cross. For the joy that was before him, he endured the cross. What was the joy? You, me. That didn't happen to him. He willed that. You can't nail God to a tree. Where would you find the nail? He has to allow it. He has to want it. And he wanted it for me and for you. So great is his desire for friendship. Not because he's lacking, because he loves to give. That's his work. His work is to convince us in a way that no book, no talk, no CD, no speaker, no one can do, to impress upon me in the every fiber of my being that he is my Father, I am his Son, my life is in his hands, that though I walk through the valley of the shadow of death, and I will often, have often and will still more, I need not fear, because he's with me, no matter what, all the time. Even when I run away, even when I try to get out of his hand or do get out of his hand, he comes and gets me and holds me there again. That's God's work in me and in you. But to his work, there must be a surrender. And that's the response. And that's faith when looked at from our perspective. Faith is surrender, which, going back to that first challenge with faith, is something that I just don't want to do. And in fact, I can't do unless I know to whom I am surrendering, which goes back to the big challenge that so many Catholics, and so many Christians for that matter, have been catechized, or in our case, sacramentalized, but not necessarily evangelized. Well, we're active, but we're not really sure what to do other than to be active. We know we should help the poor. We know we should reach out to those in need. We know we should make meals for those who are recovering from cancer, which are all great things. But at the end of the day, there's something more. Countless Catholics not only don't know him, they don't think that you can know him. There was a survey done recently by the Pew Research Center. Here's what they found. 60% of Catholics believe in a personal God. Huh? 60% of Catholics believe in a personal God? 48% of Catholics are absolutely certain that you can have a personal relationship with God. Less than half are certain that you can have a friendship with God. That's a problem. And so the challenge. We repeat here often the great words of our resigning Holy Father. Now, to be a Christian is not the result of an ethical choice, but the result of an event, an encounter, a meeting with the living God. That and nothing less is what it means to be a Christian. In another place he wrote, faith is above all a personal, intimate encounter with Jesus, an experience of his closeness, his friendship, and his love. And only in this way does one learn to know him evermore and to love and follow him evermore. How does that happen? We heard tonight in that testimony that began, one of the ways it happens. One of the ways it happens is by hanging out with God's friends, the saints, whether they're canonized or not. The saints are the friends of God. They are the real stars of life. That was the case whether it was grandparents or friends in college. It was certainly the case for me with my mom and dad, my older siblings, and then again for me in college. It was peers that I met who were really remarkably normal men and women who were deeply in love with Jesus and totally unashamed about it. The problem is there are fewer and fewer witnesses for people who are growing up right now, and there will be disastrous consequences in the church. Generation Xers, of which Father Steve's a member, and I no longer am, actually never was, those are 26 to 46-year-olds. You know the percentage of Generation Xers who go to church? On a regular basis, that means once a month. 13%. You know the percentage of millennials, that's 18 to 25-year-olds who go to church on a regular basis, once a month? 10. Ask somebody in the church tonight who's in their 20s or their teens how many friends they have who go to church. For most of them, they'll probably point and say, well, these people who are sitting right next to me, and not many more. That's half of Catholics, by the way, between those two age groups. Among half of the Catholic body of Christ, almost single-digit percentages go to church. That's why being on the verge of where we are, being at this threshold, this invitation from the Lord, isn't simply a matter of something that would be good for us personally or as a family. It entails the salvation of this culture, because our task is to evangelize. And so the homework. The work of the mission is really up to the Holy Spirit. But then it's up to each of us, you and me personally and individually. I just made my way last week through a book, which I know some of the folks in the parish are reading. We're going to have every member of the parish council and everybody on the pastoral staff and everybody who's in ministry read this. It's a book by a woman who's been here. She was here doing our Called and Gifted workshop. It's called Forming Intentional Disciples. Now, I'll be honest with you, I didn't want to read this book. It was on my shelf for about 3 months. I thought, what am I going to know about forming intentional disciples? This is what I do. It's what I thought I did. I'm not so sure that's what we've been doing. The moment I picked up the book, I think I just devoured it in about 2 days. It's an extraordinary work. And in it, Sherry Waddell, who wrote the book, who was here, Sherry throws out a series of questions. They're really simple. There's something like a self-assessment. In fact, you might have them on the little sheet that you got as you walked out, but just listen to them first. Don't dig out. Just try to hear them. What I want to try to do is I want to encourage us, whether it's tonight or tomorrow, probably tomorrow for most of us, to seriously spend some time answering these questions. And not to answer them in your head, to write them down. I see more and more people who are keeping a journal spiritually. I cannot encourage that enough. It's one of the things I've made a resolution for this year for me. Journaling is very hard. It's not a diary. You know, like, dear me, I love my life today. That's not what this is, you know. I hate my life today. How many more people are in line for confession today, you know? That's not what it is. It's a journal. It's a way in which we can record what the Lord's doing in our lives, what he's saying to us, what we're saying to him. I see more and more people bring one to Mass. If you don't have one, run to a place tomorrow and get one. It's work, no question. But we all know this. When I have to write something, I capture it. It gets into my brain in a much stronger way than when I just think about it. Plus, when I write something, I have to articulate it. I can't just get away with some shallow answer because I have to force myself to come up with the words that I want to say. These questions, I can't encourage us enough to write down answers to. Here they are. First, do I believe in God? Presumably that's a yes or we wouldn't be here, but maybe not. Second, what kind of God do I believe in? Mindful that 60% of Catholics think that God is personal and the rest don't. So do I believe in a personal or an impersonal God? Third, do I believe in the possibility of a relationship with God? Am I in that 48% or not? Fourth, do I have a relationship with this God? And fifth, if so, what kind of relationship do I have with him? Sixth, do I have a relationship with Jesus Christ? Seventh, if you were to ask Jesus those last three questions, how would he answer them? How would he answer, do I have a relationship with him, and what kind of a relationship with him do I have? Eighth, how much time did I spend today, just today, talking to and listening to God, not counting coming to Mass? How much time did I spend in the last 7 days talking and listening to God? And last, how much time did I spend today reading his word? For 93 years, God's been doing amazing things at Our Lady of Good Counsel. But in these days and at this time, something significant has to happen, or else, quite simply, we will not be able to accomplish the mission that God has for us. Because the mission is not to run around like Martha, although it's really good to serve. And the mission is not to be good, although a moral life is by all means really important. The mission is to drop the nets. The mission is to fish. No longer for the little things that swim in the water, but but for our brothers and sisters who are walking all around us, at school, at work, in our neighborhoods, everywhere we find them. Because Jesus and Jesus alone is the way and the truth and the life. And he is the one that everybody is hungering for. We're going to talk tomorrow night, if I can steal the line from a comic who's oftentimes very irreverent, but I find it to be a great expression. Everything is amazing and nobody's happy. Why not? We began tonight with the Song of Augustine. A fitting way to begin, because Augustine is one of the great stars in the history of the church and the history of the human race. It's his mother who stands right there at the end of this aisle. She who prayed for so many years for her son's conversion and her husband's conversion. Augustine is the person who has, perhaps more than any other saint, shaped Pope Benedict. He refers to him all the time. Augustine resigned his life as a bishop. Benedict is, in many ways, simply imitating his hero. Late in his life, Augustine stepped down and withdrew to pray for his community, which was in trouble as Rome was about to be sacked. Augustine's life is one long, relentless search for something worth living for. And therefore, he's so easy for so many of us to identify with. And late in his life, Augustine, in his Confessions, the first autobiography ever written, simply says, "Late have I loved you, O beauty ever ancient, O beauty ever new, late have I loved you." Our hearts are restless, he says, and they'll always be restless until one day they rest in thee. "For thou hast made us for thyself, Lord," he says. That's why money doesn't fill it. That's why pleasure doesn't fill it. That's why fame doesn't fill it. I can't encourage us enough to take up the challenge, which I really do think is thrown in front of us from Jesus in these days, to do a serious assessment of where we are personally and then where we are collectively as a body. We're at this place right now where we're kind of hovering over dropping the nets. Tomorrow night we're going to talk about why it is that it's so hard to do that. Why so many of us have already been convinced in our minds that the Lord is real, but are still struggling in our hearts and in our wills to surrender everything to him. But until we do, we're going to be running around like chickens with their heads cut off. And once we do, we'll wonder why it is we took so long. Let's pray for each other tonight and in the days ahead that the Lord will give us the courage to hear his voice, to know his great invitation, to by name come and follow him, to drop the nets, to forget what's in the past, and to press on toward what lies ahead for our good, individually, as a parish family, Plymouth, and the culture in which Jesus has placed us to live right now. Let's ask the intercession of our patroness as we pray. Hail Mary, full of grace, the Lord is with thee. Blessed art thou among women, and blessed is the fruit of thy womb, Jesus. Holy Mary, the Mother of God, pray for us sinners, now and at the hour of our death. Amen. God bless everybody.
3: To conclude this program for the 2013 Parish Mission, Father Ricardo reads, "I Thirst."
2: Some of you are very familiar with this prayer. It's actually really not even a prayer. It's a locution. It's words from the Lord to Mother Teresa. Some of you know this quite well. Some of you have never heard this. This is the starting point, as the Catechism will make clear. Prayer is God's thirst. But just listen. If it helps you to hear better, close your eyes, because the Lord's going to speak here remarkably intimately, just to you. And so the best suggestion I can have is to take this prayer and in the week ahead, just to spend time with it. And if you can do that in the presence of the Eucharist, do that in the presence of the Eucharist, even if you don't even know what I mean by that yet. If you're one of the people who came tonight just because you got invited by a friend, because we challenged people to do that last week, then you are in for a treat. Not because of me or the crowd or anything, because God wants to break into your life. And he wants to break into your life and amaze you with how important you are. Not because of anything you've done, just because of who you are. And probably in no other way does that come clear or as clear as in this prayer. So close your eyes if you want, but just ask the Lord, Lord, help me to hear these words right now. It is true. I stand at the door of your heart day and night, even when you are not listening, even when you doubt it could be me. I am there. I await even the smallest sign of your response, even the least whispered invitation that will allow me to enter. And I want you to know that whenever you invite me, I do come, always, without fail. Silent and unseen, I come, but with infinite power and love. And bringing the many gifts of my spirit, I come with my mercy, with my desire to forgive and heal you, and with a love for you beyond your comprehension, a love every bit as great as the love I have received from the Father. I come, longing to console you and give you strength, to lift you up and bind all your wounds. I bring you my light to dispel your darkness and all your doubts. I come with my power that I might carry you and all your burdens, with my grace to touch your heart and transform your life, and my peace I give to still your soul. I know you through and through. I know everything about you. The very hairs of your head I have numbered. Nothing in your life is unimportant to me. I have followed you through the years, and I have always loved you, even in your wanderings. I know every one of your problems. I know your needs and your worries. And yes, I know all your sins. But I tell you again that I love you, not for what you have or haven't done. I love you for you, for the beauty and dignity my Father gave you by creating you in his own image. It is a dignity you have often forgotten, a beauty you have tarnished by sin. But I love you as you are, and I have shed my blood to win you back. If you only ask me with faith, my grace will touch all that needs changing in your life, and I will give you the strength to free yourself from sin and all its destructive power. I know what is in your heart. I know your loneliness and all your hurts, the rejections, the judgments, the humiliations. I carried it all before you, and I carried it all for you, so you might share my strength and victory. I know especially your need for love, how you are thirsting to be loved and cherished. But how often have you thirsted in vain, by seeking that love selfishly, striving to fill the emptiness inside you with passing pleasure, with the even greater emptiness of sin? Do you thirst for love? Come to me, all you who thirst. I will satisfy you and fill you. Do you thirst to be cherished? I cherish you more than you can imagine, to the point of dying on a cross for you. I thirst for you. Yes, that's the only way to even begin to describe my love for you. I thirst for you. I thirst to love you and to be loved by you. That is how precious you are to me. I thirst for you. Come to me, and I will fill your heart and heal your wounds. I will make you a new creation and give you peace, even in all your trials. I thirst for you. You must never doubt my mercy, my acceptance of you, my desire to forgive, my longing to bless you and live my life in you. I thirst for you. If you feel unimportant in the eyes of the world, that matters not at all. For me, there is no one any more important in the entire world than you. I thirst for you. Open to me. Come to me. Thirst for me. Give me your life, and I will prove to you how important you are to my heart. Don't you realize that my Father already has a perfect plan to transform your life, beginning from this moment? Trust in me. Ask me every day to enter and take charge of your life, and I will. I promise you before my Father in heaven that I will work miracles in your life. Why would I do this? Because I thirst for you. All I ask is that you entrust yourself to me completely. I will do all the rest. Even now, I behold the place my Father has prepared for you in my kingdom. Remember that you are a pilgrim in this life, on a journey home. Sin can never satisfy you or bring you the peace you seek. All that you have sought outside of me has only left you more empty. So do not cling to the things of this life. Above all, do not run from me when you fall. Come to me without delay. When you give me your sins, you give me the joy of being your Savior. There is nothing I cannot forgive and heal. So come now and unburden your soul. No matter how far you may wander, no matter how often you forget me, no matter how many crosses you may bear in this life, there is one thing I want you to always remember, one thing that will never change. I thirst for you, just as you are. You don't need to change to believe in my love, for it will be your belief in my love that will change you. You forget me, and yet I am seeking you every moment of the day, standing at the door of your heart and knocking. Do you find this hard to believe? Then look at the cross. Look at my heart that was pierced for you. Have you not understood my cross? Then listen again to the words I spoke there, for they tell you clearly why I endured all this for you. I thirst. Yes, I thirst for you. As the rest of the psalm I was praying says of me, I looked for love and I found none. All your life I have been looking for your love. I have never stopped seeking to love you and be loved by you. You have tried many other things in your search for happiness. Why not try opening your heart to me right now, more than you ever have before? Whenever you do open the door of your heart, whenever you come close enough, you will hear me say to you again and again, not in mere human words, but in spirit, no matter what you have done, I love you for your own sake. Come to me with your misery and your sins, with your troubles and needs, and with all your longing to be loved. I stand at the door of your heart and knock. Open to me, for I thirst for you. God will do his part. He will do his work in us. The key is our part, our response back to him.
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0: I kind of blame the Catholic Church why I didn't get it before, but I was so wrong. 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
2: When I was in college, I ended up having a lot of questions about my faith, and I ended up leaving the church. After a series of personal tragedies, I really felt a need to come home to a church, and that's when I came back to the Catholic Church. I never realized before that we get, at every Mass, the Old Testament, the New Testament, the Psalms, and the Gospel. I never realized before it's all biblically based. The Catholic Church is based on the Bible. This is the church that Christ started. And we practice all the sacraments as he gave them to us. And I think that's important. I love getting up and going to church. I love going to Mass. I feel like I get to go to Mass, not like I have to go to Mass. The joy, I have joy in my spirit. I have a lightness in my spirit that I haven't had before. I love the Catholic Church with all my heart. And I can't imagine my life without it. My life is totally different now.
3: If you've been away from the Catholic Church for whatever reason, we invite you to take another
2: 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The joy, I have joy in my spirit, I have a lightness in my spirit that I haven't had before. I love the Catholic Church with all my heart, and I can't imagine my life without it. My life is totally different now.

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8: People take great care to dress for success as they prepare themselves for work. But are we dressing for success in our spiritual life? We've been invited to a banquet in the kingdom of God. Do we prepare for the banquet by dressing our lives in righteous deeds? Find out more next on Breaking the Bread. Our Lord's parable in the Sunday's Gospel is a fairly straightforward outline of salvation history. God is the King, Jesus the bridegroom. The feast is the salvation and eternal life that Isaiah prophesies in this Sunday's first reading. The Israelites are those first invited to the feast by God's servants, the prophets. For refusing repeated invitations and even killing the prophets, Israel's punished, its city conquered by foreign armies. Now Jesus makes clear God is sending new servants, the apostles, to call not only Israelites, but all nations, good and bad alike, to the feast of his kingdom. This is an image of the church, which Jesus elsewhere compares to a field sown with both wheat and weeds, and a fishing net that catches both good and bad fish. We've all been called to this great feast of love in the church, where, as Isaiah foretold, the dividing wall of enmity has been torn down by the blood of Christ, separating Israel from the nations. As we sing in the psalm this Sunday, the Lord has led us to this feast, refreshing our souls in the waters of baptism, spreading the table before us in the Eucharist. As St. Paul tells us in this Sunday's epistle, in the glorious riches of Christ, we will find supplied whatever we need. And in the rich food of his body and the choice wine of his blood, we indeed have a foretaste of the eternal banquet in the heavenly Jerusalem, when God will destroy death forever. But are we dressed for the feast, clothed in the garments of righteousness? Jesus warns us that not all who have been called will be chosen. Let's be sure that we're living in a manner worthy of the glorious invitation we've received. This is Scott Hahn for Breaking the Bread.
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11: 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Amen.
12: You expired, Jesus, but the source of life gushed forth for souls, and the ocean of mercy opened up for the whole world. O fount of life, unfathomable divine mercy, envelop the whole world and empty yourself out.

0: out upon us.
1: O blood and water, which gush forth from the heart of Jesus as a fountain of mercy for us, I trust in you. O blood and water, which gush forth from the heart of Jesus as a fountain of mercy for us, I trust in you. O blood and water, which gush forth from the heart of Jesus as a fountain of mercy for us, I trust in you.
0: Our Father, who art in heaven, hallowed be thy name. Thy kingdom come, thy will be done on earth as it is in heaven.
1: Give us this day our daily bread, and forgive us our trespasses, as we forgive those who trespass against us. And lead us not into temptation, but deliver us from evil. Amen.
0: Hail Mary, full of grace, the Lord is with you. Blessed are you among women, and blessed is the fruit of your womb, Jesus.
1: Holy Mary, Mother of God, pray for us sinners now and at the hour of our death. Amen.
0: I believe in God, the Father Almighty, creator of heaven and earth, and in Jesus Christ, his only Son, our Lord, who was conceived by the Holy Spirit, born of the Virgin Mary, suffered under Pontius Pilate, was crucified, died, and was buried. He descended into hell. On the third day, he rose again from the dead. He ascended into heaven and is seated at the right hand of God, the Father Almighty. From there, he will come to judge the living and the dead.
1: I believe in the Holy Spirit, the Holy Catholic Church, the communion of saints, the forgiveness of sins, the resurrection of the body, and life everlasting. Amen.
0: Eternal Father, I offer you the body and blood, soul and divinity of your dearly beloved Son, our Lord Jesus Christ, in atonement for our sins and those of the whole world. For the sake of his sorrowful passion,
1: have mercy on us and on the whole world.
0: For the sake of his sorrowful passion,
1: have mercy on us and on the whole world.
0: For the sake of his sorrowful passion,
1: have mercy on us and on the whole world.
0: For the sake of his sorrowful passion,
1: have mercy on us and on the whole world.
0: For the sake of his sorrowful passion,
1: have mercy on us and on the whole world.
0: For the sake of his sorrowful passion,
1: have mercy on us and on the whole world.
0: For the sake of his sorrowful passion,
1: have mercy on us and on the whole world.
0: For the sake of his sorrowful passion,
1: have mercy on us and on the whole world.
0: For the sake of his sorrowful passion,
1: have mercy on us and on the whole world.
0: For the sake of his sorrowful passion,
1: have mercy on us and on the whole world.
0: Eternal Father, I offer you the body and blood, soul and divinity of your dearly beloved Son, our Lord Jesus Christ, in atonement for our sins and those of the whole world. For the sake of his sorrowful passion,
1: have mercy on us and on the whole world.
0: For the sake of his sorrowful passion,
1: have mercy on us and on the whole world.
0: For the sake of his sorrowful passion,
1: have mercy on us and on the whole world.
0: For the sake of his sorrowful passion,
1: have mercy on us and on the whole world.
0: For the sake of his sorrowful passion,
1: have mercy on us and on the whole world.
0: For the sake of his sorrowful passion,
1: have mercy on us and on the whole world.
0: For the sake of his sorrowful passion,
1: have mercy on us and on the whole world.
0: For the sake of his sorrowful passion,
1: have mercy on us and on the whole world.
0: For the sake of his sorrowful passion,
1: have mercy on us and on the whole world.
0: For the sake of his sorrowful passion,
1: have mercy on us and on the whole world.
0: Eternal Father, I offer you the body and blood, soul and divinity of your dearly beloved Son, our Lord Jesus Christ, in atonement for our sins and those of the whole world. For the sake of his sorrowful passion,
1: have mercy on us and on the whole world.
0: For the sake of his sorrowful passion,
1: have mercy on us and on the whole world.
0: For the sake of his sorrowful passion,
1: have mercy on us and on the whole world.
0: For the sake of his sorrowful passion,
1: have mercy on us and on the whole world.
0: For the sake of his sorrowful passion,
1: have mercy on us and on the whole world.
0: For the sake of his sorrowful passion,
1: have mercy on us and on the whole world.
0: For the sake of his sorrowful passion,
1: have mercy on us and on the whole world.
0: For the sake of his sorrowful passion,
1: have mercy on us and on the whole world.
0: For the sake of his sorrowful passion,
1: have mercy on us and on the whole world.
0: For the sake of his sorrowful passion,
1: have mercy on us and on the whole world.
0: Eternal Father, I offer you the body and blood, soul and divinity of your dearly beloved Son, our Lord Jesus Christ, in atonement for our sins and those of the whole world. For the sake of his sorrowful passion,
1: have mercy on us and on the whole world.
0: For the sake of his sorrowful passion,
1: have mercy on us and on the whole world.
0: For the sake of his sorrowful passion,
1: have mercy on us and on the whole world.
0: For the sake of his sorrowful passion,
1: have mercy on us and on the whole world.
0: For the sake of his sorrowful passion,
1: have mercy on us and on the whole world.
0: For the sake of his sorrowful passion,
1: have mercy on us and on the whole world.
0: For the sake of his sorrowful passion,
1: have mercy on us and on the whole world.
0: For the sake of his sorrowful passion,
1: have mercy on us and on the whole world.
0: For the sake of his sorrowful passion,
1: have mercy on us and on the whole world.
0: For the sake of his sorrowful passion,
1: have mercy on us and on the whole world.
0: Eternal Father, I offer you the body and blood, soul and divinity of your dearly beloved Son, our Lord Jesus Christ, in atonement for our sins and those of the whole world. For the sake of his sorrowful passion,
1: have mercy on us and on the whole world.
0: For the sake of his sorrowful passion,
1: have mercy on us and on the whole world.
0: For the sake of his sorrowful passion,
1: have mercy on us and on the whole world.
0: For the sake of his sorrowful passion,
1: have mercy on us and on the whole world.
0: For the sake of his sorrowful passion,
1: have mercy on us and on the whole world.
0: For the sake of his sorrowful passion,
1: have mercy on us and on the whole world.
0: For the sake of his sorrowful passion,
1: have mercy on us and on the whole world.
0: For the sake of his sorrowful passion,
1: have mercy on us and on the whole world.
0: For the sake of his sorrowful passion,
1: have mercy on us and on the whole world.
0: For the sake of his sorrowful passion,
1: have mercy on us and on the whole world. Holy God,
0: holy mighty one,
1: holy immortal one, have mercy on us and on the whole world. Holy God,
0: holy mighty one,
1: holy immortal one, have mercy on us and on the whole world. Holy God,
0: holy mighty one,
1: holy immortal one, have mercy on us and on the whole world.
0: Eternal God, in whom mercy is endless and the treasury of compassion inexhaustible, look kindly upon us and increase your mercy in us, that in difficult moments we might not despair nor become despondent, but with great confidence submit ourselves to your holy will, which is love and mercy itself.
1: In the name of the Father, and of the Son, and of the Holy Spirit. Amen.
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1: Welcome, friends. This is Peter Herbeck, your host, and we're going to continue today with what we've looked at this week on Fire on the Earth, a continuation of what I began last August, just a month and a half or so ago. Took a week to reflect on God's end time plan. So I'm calling this week God's end time plan continued, because there's plenty to talk about in regard for it. And it's such an important topic that, honestly, I don't think it's at all an exaggeration or a presumption. I think that the majority of Catholics really don't understand much about it. But Jesus wants us to understand about it. And he taught the apostles, and the apostles taught us through their teaching. And the church articulates it beautifully in the catechism and helps us understand. It isn't so complicated as it's presented, but it's dramatic, and it's intense, and it's very real. And all that's being said here in the catechism, coming from the words of Jesus and the apostles and the saints throughout history, is completely relevant to our life. Now, we may think, no, not really. You might feel like, yeah, it's okay to know some about that, but it doesn't really apply. Jesus said the posture of a believer is this. He told the apostles way back, he said, this can come at any moment. And he gives us signs, the birth pangs and things that will unfold before he returns. For example, there will be lots of wars that will emerge. And you think about, I mean, the whole world is, not the whole world, but a big part of the world is engaged right now in these wars, both in Ukraine and in the Middle East. The United States is involved in it, but it does seem like it wouldn't take much for everybody to be involved in it. The other big powers that are in the world, you never know. One of the things that we'll see, Jesus anticipated what Paul spoke about so clearly, is the great apostasy. The great apostasy is a time that precedes the rise of the Antichrist. We'll hear about the Antichrist today. That apostasy is a majority, a large number of believers, of baptized Catholics and Christians, are going to turn away from Christ. They're going to be deceived. The very thing Jesus said, don't be deceived, they're going to be deceived. And the Antichrist will rise. He will rule the earth for a time. And there will be a great tribulation and suffering for the church. We'll pick up where we left off yesterday. This is where the Catechism is beginning to touch on it for us. Paragraph 675. Before Christ's second coming, the church must pass through a final trial. Trial that will shake the faith of many believers. The persecution that accompanies her pilgrimage on earth will unveil the mystery of iniquity in the form of a religious deception, offering men an apparent solution to their problems at the price of apostasy from the truth. So, the mystery of iniquity will be the rise of the Antichrist. It will happen in the context of this final trial that will shake the faith of many. That's the great apostasy, because many will turn away because they don't want to suffer, or they're attached to the world in such a way that they're not living in the freedom of the sons and daughters of God. Christ is not first in their heart. He's somewhere down the line, maybe, but they're not willing to live and die for him. This persecution, this final tribulation that accompanies the church's pilgrimage on earth will unveil the mystery of iniquity. Then in that tribulation, we'll see. I mean, when the Antichrist first arises, he's going to make all things new, so to speak. He's going to do a lot of tangible good. He's going to bring peace. He's going to do a whole bunch of things that are going to get people to follow him. But he's cloaked. He's hiding. He's this mystery of iniquity. And in him will be a religious deception. He's going to bring about a false religion. And people are going to follow him at the price of apostasy to the truth, by turning away from the true God and the true religion. the true means of salvation that Jesus brought to the earth. The supreme religious deception is that of the Antichrist, a pseudo-Messiah, a fake Messiah, by which man glorifies himself in place of God. That's what the Antichrist will do. He's going to declare himself God, and those who follow him will acknowledge him as God or a God, and he will be the Savior. He will tell people he's the Savior. People will be seduced into following him. It will be a great test, friends. Look at the ways, how difficult it is, even in the friendly world, so to speak. I say that in quotes, friendly world that we live in now. How easy it is for people to compromise, to hide, to deny their faith, to fit in, so their life doesn't get disrupted, or that someone won't like them, or they might lose a job, or whatever. That's nothing like what is coming and what the Lord desires us to be ready for. The greatest thing we can do, the greatest moment in our lives, friends, would be such a moment when our very lives were on the line. And it was all about fidelity to Jesus. Of course, none of us want to be there. But if we are there, wow, what an opportunity and what that will reveal. And do we love Jesus so much as he loved us? He laid down his life for us. No greater love is a man than this, that he would lay down his life for his friends. But that doesn't just come at the last minute out of nothing. If we're just living in the world, we're living of the world, and we're not in that posture of watching and waiting, the readiness that characterizes the Christian life. Really becoming saints is what it's about. Paragraph 676. The Antichrist's deception already begins to take shape in the world every time the claim is made to realize within history that messianic hope, which can only be realized beyond history, through the eschatological judgment. Now that's a mouthful. It's a long sentence and a lot's being said there. Okay, we know now, we're talking this week about the Antichrist's deception. He's the false Messiah. He will declare himself God. He will demand worship. He will, before he gets rough with everybody, before the horrible, horrible tribulation comes, he's going to rise as a great savior. He's going to bring peace to the world. He's going to unite factions. Life's going to look good and it's going to be good, even for Christians at that time. But as soon as he's enthroned, so to speak, and he's in power, then he's going after his enemies. He's going to go after the Christian people and virtuous people who refuse to follow him. The Antichrist deception that he's good, that he's a peacemaker, that he's a god or gods, all of that's a lie. It already begins to take shape in the world every time the claim is made to realize within history that there's a claim, that there's a utopian answer, there's a savior that's present that's going to fix the world, that arises in history. He said, within history, that messianic hope, there's a messianic hope. That's what the Marxists were doing. That's what communists did. It was demonic, but it was a false promise. Going to bring hope. We're going to bring unity. We're going to feed everybody. We're going to take care of everybody. We're going to be one. Everybody's going to be equal. There's going to be no, and of course, we all know the history. It was a lie, but it's a false messianism. It's a utopian lie. Only God will fix the world. Only God will bring about the new creation, the new heaven and the new earth. In the meantime, our efforts matter, and we do what we can under obedience to Jesus to help save sinners, to become saints ourselves, to do what we can to love God's creation and to do good to our neighbor. Yes, it's all important to do that. But the Antichrist and types of the Antichrist that emerge in history all have the same lie. And it ends up a false religion, ultimately. The church has rejected even modified forms of this falsification of the kingdom to come under the name of millenarianism, like thousand-year reign, and anyways, especially the intrinsically perverse political form of a secular messianism. Intrinsically perverse. Communism is intrinsically perverse. And look what's happening in our country again. Now here we are, who'd have thunk it? Voices emerging. Communism is somehow the answer. It's never the answer. Because it, on one level, it just becomes state capitalism and just a small circle of people, even though they spend time saying capitalists or monarchies or whatever. It's always needs to be brought down because it's unfair distribution of goods and that kind of thing. And they're going to equalize everything. But it turns out, like every rule turns out, there's going to be an inner ring and they've got all the power, and it becomes for them state capitalism because they get everything. So it's just fake. It's utopian. No place. It's a lie. And it's intrinsically perverse. It's a form of secular messianism. And so the church here, the catechism, is helping us understand what these false Christs in history look like and what the deceptive tactics of the devil means. I mean, it's so obvious. Same thing is happening in China today. We'll say a little bit about it tomorrow, but, and it can happen in our country. Idols, false saviors arising. Friends, what the drama of life is about human beings coming to understand who they are, where they've come from, why they're here. We bear the image of God. We live in a battlefield, a war zone. Our destiny is not here. Our ultimate destiny is with God. There's no way out. And just taking a few opportunities over the last few weeks to listen to some of the top AI guys who really, really believe that the whole AI thing is going to turn into a half-human, half-machine, or somehow the AI is going to save us at a certain level. It's going to extend life, and there's going to be superabundance, and it's utopian. It's a utopian lie. We live in a fallen world, and it's going to be fallen and corrupted until the Lord comes again. I hope there's good that comes through AI. It looks like there's some things that are very helpful and very useful. But the larger utopian story that's around it is just another form of what's come again and again and again. There's one Lord. There's one God. There's one salvation. And he's told us his plan. And it's critically important for us to be able to hear it, receive it, be ready for it, and walk in it for his glory and for our own good. God bless you. Hope you can join me tomorrow.
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6: The Gospel for the 20th Sunday of Ordinary Time speaks to us of God's heart, His tender love for His Son. We read, "The kingdom of heaven may be likened to a king who gave a wedding feast for his son." The rest of the parable unfolds with an invitation to people who don't want to come to the wedding feast, who find excuses not to come. And it concludes with the wounded heart of the father saying that the feast is ready, but those who are invited are not worthy to come. This parable reminds us that our faith is not a purely intellectual proposition. It's a relationship between us and God, and that God is even more invested in the invitation than we are. And the more that we take stock of this, the more alive our faith becomes, and the more full our own life becomes here below, as we try to fill our days with activities that give glory to Him and show and give the love that we have in our hearts for Him. This parable is so important for us today because it wakes us up. And it reminds us of this fundamental truth. You will give your own life the same level of importance that you give God. A person who knows and loves God is like one invited to a wedding feast. Life has meaning, and every moment can be filled with love. So many of the saints spoke of this when they talked about how they felt that there was just not enough time for them to do all of the good that they wanted to do. How different this is from so many of us who find life boring and are in perpetual pursuit of meaning. Look no longer. God the Father is inviting you to the wedding feast of the Holy Mass and the Catholic faith. Let's put aside all of our excuses and join the feast.
5: For more information, go to www.stjohnleadershipnetwork.org.
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0: The Luminous Mysteries of the Holy Rosary with Mother Angelica and the nuns of Our Lady of the Angels Monastery.
1: In the name of the Father, and of the Son, and of the Holy Spirit.
2: Amen.
1: I believe in God, the Father Almighty, Creator of heaven and earth, and in Jesus Christ, His only Son, our Lord, who was conceived by the Holy Spirit, born of the Virgin Mary, suffered under Pontius Pilate, was crucified, died, and was buried. He descended into hell. The third day He rose again from the dead. He ascended into heaven and sits at the right hand of God, the Father Almighty, from whence He shall come to judge the living and the dead.
2: Amen.

0: Our Father, who art in heaven, hallowed be thy name. Thy kingdom come, thy will be done, on earth as it is in heaven.
1: Give us this day our daily bread, and forgive us our trespasses, as we forgive those who trespass against us. And lead us not into temptation, but deliver us from evil. Amen.
0: Hail Mary, full of grace, the Lord is with thee. Blessed art thou among women, and blessed is the fruit of thy womb, Jesus.
1: Holy Mary, Mother of God, pray for us sinners now and at the hour of our death. Amen.
0: Hail Mary, full of grace, the Lord is with thee. Blessed art thou among women, and blessed is the fruit of thy womb, Jesus.
1: Holy Mary,
0: Hail Mary, full of grace, the Lord is with thee. Blessed art thou amongst women, and blessed is the fruit of thy womb, Jesus.
1: Holy Mary, Mother of God, pray for us sinners now and at the hour of our death. Amen.
0: Glory be to the Father, and to the Son, and to the Holy Spirit.
1: As it was in the beginning, is now, and ever shall be, world without end.
0: The first luminous mystery, the baptism of Christ in the Jordan.
2: When Jesus stood in the Jordan to be baptized by John, the Spirit hovered over him. He was anointed by the Spirit as Redeemer and Savior.
0: Our Father, who art in heaven, hallowed be thy name. Thy kingdom come, thy will be done on earth as it is in heaven.
1: Give us
0: Hail Mary, full of grace, the Lord is with thee. Blessed art thou amongst the women, and blessed is the fruit of thy womb, Jesus.
1: Holy Mary, Mother of God, pray for us sinners now and at the hour of our death. Amen.
0: Hail Mary, full of grace, the Lord is with thee. Blessed art thou amongst women, and blessed is the fruit of thy womb, Jesus.

0: thou amongst women, and blessed is the fruit of thy womb, Jesus.
1: Holy Mary, Mother of God, pray for us sinners now and at the hour of our death. Amen.
0: Hail Mary, full of grace, the Lord is with thee. Blessed art thou amongst women, and blessed is the fruit of thy womb, Jesus.
1: Holy Mary, Mother of God, pray for us sinners now and at the hour of our death. Amen.
0: Hail Mary, full of grace, the Lord is with thee. Blessed art thou amongst women, and blessed is the fruit of thy womb, Jesus.

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1: Holy Mary, Mother of God, pray for us sinners now and at the hour of our death. Amen.
0: Hail Mary, full of grace, the Lord is with thee. Blessed art thou amongst women, and blessed is the fruit of thy womb, Jesus.

0: Praise the Lord is with thee. 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
1: Holy Mary, Mother of God, pray for us sinners now and at the hour of our death. Amen.
0: Hail Mary, full of grace, the Lord is with thee. Blessed art thou among women, and blessed is the fruit of thy womb, Jesus.
1: Holy Mary, Mother of God, pray for us sinners now and at the hour of our death. Amen.
0: Glory be to the Father, and to the Son, and to the Holy Spirit.
1: As it was in the beginning, is now, and ever shall be, world without end. Amen.
0: O my Jesus,
1: forgive us our sins, save us from the fires of hell, and lead all souls to heaven, especially those who most need thy mercy.
0: The second luminous mystery, the wedding feast at Cana.
2: At the wedding feast of Cana, Jesus began his public life by changing water into wine, and he ended it by changing bread and wine into his body and blood.
0: Our Father, who art in heaven, hallowed be thy name. Thy kingdom come, thy will be done, on earth as it is in heaven.
1: Give us this day our daily bread, and forgive us our trespasses, as we forgive those who trespass against us. And lead us not into temptation, but deliver us from evil. Amen.
0: Hail Mary, full of grace, the Lord is with thee. Blessed art thou among women, and blessed is the fruit of thy womb, Jesus.
1: Holy Mary, Mother of God, pray for us sinners now and at the hour of our death. Amen.
0: Hail Mary, full of grace, the Lord is with thee. Blessed art thou amongst women, and blessed is the fruit of thy womb, Jesus.
1: Holy Mary,
0: full of grace, the Lord is with thee. Blessed art thou among women, and blessed is the fruit of thy womb, Jesus.
1: Holy Mary, Mother of God, pray for us sinners now and at the hour of our death. Amen.
0: Hail Mary, full of grace, the Lord is with thee. Blessed art thou amongst women, and blessed is the fruit of thy womb, Jesus.
1: Holy Mary, Mother of God, pray for us sinners, now and at the hour of our death. Amen.
0: Hail Mary, full of grace, the Lord is with thee. Blessed art thou among women, and blessed is the fruit of thy womb, Jesus.
1: Holy Mary, Mother of God, pray for us sinners, now and at the hour of our death. Amen.
0: Hail Mary, full of grace, the Lord is with thee. Blessed art thou amongst women, and blessed is the fruit of thy womb, Jesus.

0: fruit of thy womb, Jesus. Hail Mary, full of grace, the Lord is with thee. Blessed art thou amongst women, and blessed is the fruit of thy womb, Jesus.
1: Holy Mary, Mother of God, pray for us sinners, now and at the hour of our death. Amen.
0: Hail Mary, full of grace, the Lord is with thee. Blessed art thou among women, and blessed is the fruit of thy womb, Jesus. Hail Mary, full of grace, the Lord is with thee. Blessed art thou among women, and blessed is the fruit of thy womb, Jesus.
1: Holy Mary, Mother of God, pray for us sinners, now and at the hour of our death. Amen.
0: Glory be to the Father, and to the Son, and to the Holy Spirit.
1: As it was in the beginning, is now, and ever shall be. World without end. Amen.
0: O my Jesus,
1: forgive us our sins, save us from the fires of hell, and lead all souls to heaven, especially those who most need thy mercy.
0: The third luminous mystery, the announcement of the kingdom.
2: Infinite holiness made himself available and approachable to sinful creatures. The touch of his hand sent healing power through their bodies, exalted their souls, and made them seek only the kingdom.
0: Our Father, who art in heaven, hallowed be thy name, thy kingdom come, thy will be done on earth as it is in heaven.
1: Give us this day our daily bread, and forgive us our trespasses, as we forgive those who trespass against us. And lead us not into temptation, but deliver us from evil. Amen.
0: Hail Mary, full of grace, the Lord is with thee. Blessed art thou among women, and blessed is the fruit of thy womb, Jesus.
1: Amen.
0: Hail Mary, full of grace, the Lord is with thee. Blessed art thou among women, and blessed is the fruit of thy womb, Jesus.
1: Holy Mary, Mother of God, pray for us sinners now and at the hour of our death. Amen.
0: Hail Mary, full of grace, the Lord is with thee. Blessed art thou among women, and blessed is the fruit of thy womb, Jesus.
1: Holy Mary, Mother of God, pray for us sinners now and at the hour of our death. Amen.
0: Hail Mary, full of grace, the Lord is with thee. Blessed art thou among women, and blessed is the fruit of thy womb, Jesus.
1: Holy Mary, Mother of God, pray for us sinners now and at the hour of our death.
0: Hail Mary, full of grace, the Lord is with thee. Blessed art thou amongst women, and blessed is the fruit of thy womb, Jesus.

0: Lord is with thee. Blessed art thou amongst women, and blessed is the fruit of thy womb, Jesus.
1: Holy Mary, Mother of God, pray for us sinners now and at the hour of our death. Amen.
0: Hail Mary, full of grace, the Lord is with thee. Blessed art thou amongst women, and blessed is the fruit of thy womb, Jesus.
1: Holy Mary, Mother of God, pray for us sinners now and at the hour of our death. Amen.
0: Hail Mary, full of grace, the Lord is with thee. Blessed art thou among women, and blessed is the fruit of thy womb, Jesus.

0: of thy womb, Jesus. Full of grace, the Lord is with thee. Blessed art thou amongst women, and blessed is the fruit of thy womb, Jesus.
1: Holy Mary, Mother of God, pray for us sinners now and at the hour of our death. Amen.
0: Glory be to the Father, and to the Son, and to the Holy Spirit.
1: As it was in the beginning, is now, and ever shall be, world without end. Amen.
0: O my Jesus, fourth luminous mystery, the Transfiguration.
2: The Holy Spirit gives us power to be transformed into Jesus, so that one day the Father will look at each soul and say, "This is my Son, this is my image."
0: Our Father who art in heaven, hallowed be thy name. Thy kingdom come, thy will be done on earth as it is in heaven.
1: Give us today our daily bread, and forgive us our trespasses, as we forgive those who trespass against us. And lead us not into temptation, but deliver us from evil. Amen.
0: Hail Mary, full of grace, the Lord is with thee. Blessed art thou among women, and blessed is the fruit of thy womb, Jesus.
1: Amen.

0: Lord is with thee. Blessed art thou amongst women, and blessed is the fruit of thy womb, Jesus.
1: Holy Mary, Mother of God, pray for us sinners, now and at the hour of our death. Amen.
0: Hail Mary, full of grace, the Lord is with thee. Blessed art thou amongst women, and blessed is the fruit of thy womb, Jesus.
1: Holy Mary,
0: Hail Mary, full of grace, the Lord is with thee. Blessed art thou among women, and blessed is the fruit of thy womb, Jesus.
1: Holy Mary, Mother of God, pray for us sinners now and at the hour of our death. Amen.
0: Hail Mary, full of grace, the Lord is with thee. Blessed art thou among women, and blessed is the fruit of thy womb, Jesus.

0: blessed is the fruit of thy womb, Jesus. Hail Mary, full of grace, the Lord is with thee. Blessed art thou among women, and blessed is the fruit of thy womb, Jesus.
1: Holy Mary, Mother of God, pray for us sinners now and at the hour of our death. Amen.
0: Hail Mary, full of grace, the Lord is with thee. Blessed art thou amongst women, and blessed is the fruit of thy womb, Jesus.

0: blessed is the fruit of thy womb, Jesus.
1: Holy Mary, Mother of God, pray for us sinners now and at the hour of our death. Amen.
0: Hail Mary, full of grace, the Lord is with thee. Blessed art thou amongst women, and blessed is the fruit of thy womb, Jesus.
1: Holy Mary, Mother of God, pray for us sinners now and at the hour of our death. Amen.
0: Glory be to the Father, and to the Son, and to the Holy Spirit.
1: As it was in the beginning, is now, and ever shall be, world without end. Amen.
0: O my Jesus,
1: forgive us.
0: The fifth luminous mystery, the institution of the Eucharist.
2: We see your face at the Last Supper, Lord Jesus, as you looked up to heaven to the Father who sent you and gave him thanks and praise. Your word changes what was created into the uncreated, the finite into the infinite.
0: Our Father who art in heaven, hallowed be thy name. Thy kingdom come, thy will be done on earth as it is in heaven.
1: Give us this day our daily bread, and forgive us our trespasses, as we forgive those who trespass against us. And lead us not into temptation, but deliver us from evil. Amen.
0: Hail Mary, full of grace, the Lord is with thee. Blessed art thou among women, and blessed is the fruit of thy womb, Jesus.

0: amongst women, and blessed is the fruit of thy womb, Jesus.
1: Holy Mary, Mother of God, pray for us sinners now and at the hour of our death. Amen.
0: Hail Mary, full of grace, the Lord is with thee. Blessed art thou among women, and blessed is the fruit of thy womb, Jesus.
1: Holy Mary, Mother of God, pray for us sinners now and at the hour of our death. Amen.
0: Hail Mary, full of grace, the Lord is with thee. Blessed art thou among women, and blessed is the fruit of thy womb, Jesus.
1: Holy Mary, Mother of God, pray for us sinners now and at the hour of our death. Amen.
0: Hail Mary, full of grace, the Lord is with thee. Blessed art thou amongst the women, and blessed is the fruit of thy womb, Jesus.

0: is with thee. Blessed art thou amongst women, and blessed is the fruit of thy womb, Jesus. Full of grace, the Lord is with thee. Blessed art thou amongst women, and blessed is the fruit of thy womb, Jesus.
1: Holy Mary, Mother of God, pray for us sinners now and at the hour of our death. Amen.
0: Hail Mary, full of grace, the Lord is with thee. Blessed art thou amongst women, and blessed is the fruit of thy womb, Jesus.
1: Holy Mary,
0: glory be to the Father, and to the Son, and to the Holy Spirit.
1: As it was in the beginning, is now, and ever shall be, world without end. Amen.
0: O my Jesus,
1: forgive us our sins, save us from fires in hell, and lead all souls to heaven, especially those who most need thy mercy.
0: Hail, Holy Queen.
1: Mother.

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2: 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According to ancient Christian tradition, Pelagia lived in Antioch and was renowned for her beauty and wealth, but she devoted her life to luxury and worldly pleasures. 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
0: One who lives in love lives in God. And God lives in him.
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0: We are all called to be great saints. Don't miss the opportunity.
1: Thank you.
0: Well, how are all of you, huh? How many here just for the first time? First time. Oh, wow. Thank you. Woo. Look at that. Thank you, Jesus. I always like to know because that means for sure you're coming back. And we want you to come back because we're family. Now, I have some family business. Y'all have family business at home? Yes. Never sounds too good, though, does it? I thought tonight, because we're getting some rather, I don't want to say nasty letters, they're unusual letters. Does that sound better? Yeah, okay. We're getting some unusual letters, quite a few. And I thought tonight I would explain contemplative life. See? Because in the world, we think if we just say our prayers, it's okay, and certainly it is. But I want you to see the heights. I want you to see where God wants us to be. And I'm not saying everybody is going to have mystical experiences or all these wonderful things that some of the saints had. But you and I were created by God, for God. And so sometimes we think we were just accidents. No. God willed before time began that you would be. And he knew you would be sitting in the very chair you're sitting in. And he knew I'd be here gabbing. But he also knew when he decided to create you, he had a specific degree of holiness just for you. Now, don't give me this stuff, oh, well, I'm married. Well, I hope you're married. I mean, I hope you're not goofing off somewhere. I hope you're married. That has nothing to do. See, if you say, well, that's priests and religious, they're called by God to high union. True. But so are you, in a different way, perhaps, but you're called by God to high union with him. And it's not hard. I have to accept my vocation with all its difficulties. You think, well, my wife is a pill. Well, I'll buy that. But as a man, I think you're also a pill. You're two pills living in the same house. And that's the problem. The problem isn't which one of you is a pill. Two pills living in the same house. But see, God never meant it to be a problem. He meant it to be a source of holiness. You know, one time there were two people, I looked out the kitchen window, and there were two people at the apartment door back to back. And I thought, oh, today I got some trouble. And so I went out and I said, how do you do? And I got a yes from this side. How do you do? And I got one from this side that said, how do you do? And I said, can I help you? And they both said, yeah, help her or help him. Well, I knew I had real trouble. And I said, well, I think you're going to have a problem walking in here like Siamese twins. And they looked at each other and looked at me. And they both walked in, finally. And I said, what can I do for you? Which was my first mistake. And she looked at me and she said, help him, he's the devil. So I said to him, are you a devil? Only when she's around. I said, there is no solution to this problem. I said, and I invited him to sit on the sofa, and one sat on this end, and the other on this end. I said, would you like to sit together? No. Uh-huh. Well, would you sit together for me, because I got a stiff neck. And I can't be gone this way and that way. So what do you want to do? Big sigh, you know, and I thought, well, I'm asking too much. But I made him sit. And the things I heard, I couldn't repeat on television. But I realized something was wrong. They forgot who they were, see? And I realized I wasn't going to let them, they weren't going to talk to each other for me, or even for him. And I said, do you eat breakfast together? If you want to call it that, he said. And I said, well, whatever you call it, do you eat breakfast together? They said, yes. I said, okay, you don't talk, do you? No. I said, okay, okay. I have a tape. If you just sat together, ate, listened to the tape, could you do that? I guess. I said, well, that's the only thing I can think of. I'm sorry. Y'all are stubborn. And if you're stubborn, I can't tell you what to do. I can tell you where to go, but I can't tell you what to do. So, they began to listen to a tape every morning. And they came back week after week, and I noticed one Saturday he let her in the door first. I thought, well, isn't that nice now? Took a while, but at least he did it. And then I realized they began to pray. And then I realized they found God. Not only in the world and around them, but in each other, you see. And that's why we have such difficulty with the people we work with the people we live with. For a moment we forget, and I just forgot my cough drop, we forget who we are. It takes prayer to know who we are. And once you forget that you're a child of God, and he created every one of us, even the least, he said, represents him. He created each one of us to be holy. You can't look at the lives of the saints and admire them from afar. You've got to be, you're not going to heaven till you're holy. I wouldn't be satisfied with purgatory. I don't think you ought to aim for it. Most of you aim for purgatory. That's not the aim. That's only if you don't make it higher up. But it's not the aim. What happens if you don't make it? There's only one other place, sweetheart. I'm sure you don't want to go there. See, we have to know God has created us with all our handicaps and all of our eccentricities, and we're all neurotic, all of us. There's not one of you here is not neurotic on some level. There's a nice book art called We Neurotics. I think I'll buy it. I don't know if it's in print anymore. Like, I can't stand heights. Oh, I could climb up 5 rungs of a ladder, but put me on the 300th floor of the Empire State Building, and I'm not looking down. So what are you? Got a phobia? Okay, so I got a phobia, but I don't go up the Empire State Building. Well, a lot of people have claustrophobia. You know, they can't stand small places. Some people can't turn around, you know, they get dizzy. I mean, we're all a little bit off our rockers. And that's okay. God didn't make us physically perfect, but He did mean for us to be holy. But every one of you is going to be holy in a different way. See? Some of you get holy eating spaghetti. You say, I never got holy eating spaghetti, I just got indigestion. Well, isn't that a part of holiness, indigestion? Some people like to run. They never walk. They're always running. Makes you nervous. But that's them, you see. And their little peculiarities are a part of their holiness, like yours are a part of your holiness. And it's really a part. Because once I know I have something that aggravates everybody else, I have to try and change it. If all you married people, men and women, changed what aggravated your spouse, we'd have millions of people holy. That don't sound too hard, does it? See? But I want to tell you that in order to be holy on any level, you have to pray. And we all need each other's prayers. That's why I don't understand why some of you find fault with asking Our Lady, the Mother of God, to pray for them. You ask the sinner next door to pray for you, he's got more sins than you got. And you think his prayers are wonderful. Well, they are if he's praying for you. But see, we can't put everybody in a little box. Because there aren't two people that get holy the same way. And God demands different holiness from different people according to your light, your work, your knowledge, just a thousand things. And so tonight I want to explain a little bit about prayer so that when we find it difficult to be like Jesus, and we all do, even your nationality makes it difficult. You know, if you're German, you're going to think one way. You'll analyze everything. You got to know what makes it tick. Well, somebody has to know what makes it tick. That's okay with me. And some people don't care what makes anything tick. They just enjoy it. When was the last time you saw a sunrise? Ooh, that's kind of early. Make it a sunset. Did you ever see one? Now, some nationalities could analyze what time it comes up and what time it goes down and what it's going to do tomorrow. And some don't care. Some don't watch it all. But see, that's a moment of prayer. I know we're all busy, but if you could make up your mind, tomorrow morning I'm going to watch the sun come up. What a sight. And just stand there in front of your window and say, oh Lord, you are so great and so awesome. You know, that little prayer. But what kind of a prayer is it? Did you say the rosary? No, you should though. What kind of a prayer did you just have? Well, your mind and your heart was for a moment united to the mind and heart of God. And you looked at something He made and saw the wonder of it all. Now, is that a hard prayer? Huh? No. But it's a contemplative prayer. Why? Because you didn't use any words, not too many. You saw and felt the power of God. And so you walked away, maybe for a brief moment, filled with wonder. Now, most of you get up, you got up too late, so you're in a hurry. But that doesn't help much, does it? Because you kind of sprinkle your face and you call it a shower. And then you run down and you got a cup of coffee in your hand and your wife trying to feed you, but you only have half an egg, a half a slice of bread, and you run out the door. I wonder where you are. So you didn't even see God. So, well, I'm busy. Well, when you're too busy for God, you're too busy. Because you're going to spend eternity with God. I tell you about the old Irish woman who was dying. And she couldn't stand the thought there's no tea in heaven. No tea. And Father said, you know, do you know you're dying, woman? Oh, yes, she said, Father. And I can't stand it. Because in heaven there's no tea. Oh, he said, but that's not true. Really? Yeah, he said. There's benedictimus tea. There's adoramus tea. And there's glorificamus tea. Oh, she said, then I can die in peace. Yeah. You could die in peace. But you see, we make so many demands on God. I don't think it would take long to change the world if each one of us changed ourselves. See? And we became God-oriented. You say, well, I'm afraid if I won't have any fun. I don't see too many people having fun. You look irritable, grouchy, moody, sad. You pump all these pills down your throat because you're so depressed. Well, some people have to take pills for depression, but I wonder if you could ask yourself why you're depressed. If you saw a sunrise or sunset, would you be depressed at the awesome wonder of God? You see, in the world, because people don't think of God, some of them don't love God, and some he's put way down the bottom of the ladder. God is designed from the beginning of time. There will always be those, in the Old Testament they call them prophets, those set aside to worship, to adore, to love God, and to be as a buffer between the people of God and God himself. And what would we have done without an Isaiah? And then Zechariah and Habakkuk and all the rest of them, Jeremiah. What would we do with those who pray for us, even those we don't know? But God has designed not only people who intercede for you, he has designed and should possess and have in his awesome court that we call the world, people who spend their lives worshiping God. Spend their lives saying, thank you, Jesus, for all those who never thank you. Thank you, Lord, for all the pain in my life. I give it to those who rebel against pain. Thank you, Lord, for the church, for the Eucharist, for your presence, for your mother, for all the saints. Somebody has to be always, always, night and day in the presence of God to keep the world from falling apart. We call those women or men contemplatives. What does it mean? It means we contemplate God. I don't know how to contemplate. I wouldn't say that. How many of you, when you first went around with your wife or your husband or whatever, and you had your picture every 20 minutes, you're looking at it? Well, you may bury it at some point, but at least there was a time you're looking at it. And you looked at it so often that your parents thought you were nuts. How many times you gonna see that picture? I remember my grandmother saying that. Well, you want to see the one you love. And in this world, we can see God in each other. But so many of us are so busy about many things. And we never take a little time just to look at Jesus and admire him. I got a little, I think I do. I may have lost it on the farm today. I hope I didn't. Now you're going to wonder what it is, and I'm going to hope I can find it. Here he is. Yeah, let me see where he is. Okay. It's a nice little guy. He's a baby Jesus. Beautiful face. Most of them have a squashed nose and, you know the press went array when they made this one. But this is beautiful. He's got beautiful eyes, beautiful nose. He's got curly hair. That's a baby Jesus. Ain't he cute? Ain't he cute? Can you see him? He's so small. Can you imagine now for a moment? Just give you a moment to contemplate, okay? To contemplate. Here he is. What is he, an inch and a quarter, an inch and a half? Can you imagine the Lord God deciding, the Father deciding his only son would be this small, just to say, I love you? Can you imagine the one who always was? That's a good one to contemplate, isn't it? He was never a time. God was not. Ooh. The one who made all the stars in the galaxy. I just read an article at the airport today that the astronomers are going nuts because they found a light they don't know where it's coming from. I say, go for it, Lord, go for it. Confound the astronomer. They don't know what to do with it because it's not doing at all what stars are supposed to do or light's supposed to do. It's a long article, a whole page, because these very bright men are confounded by this little guy. If there's an astronomer listening to me tonight, may you never find what's wrong with that star. I tell you, I read that thing as fast as I could read it, and I thought, thank you, Jesus. See, that it's not doing anything it's supposed to do. They're not doing anything like that. They don't know what color it is. They don't know how far it is. They don't know how far away it is. They're all like confounded. Wow. First time they ever contemplated. Some of these atheistic astronomers are looking at the work of God, and they don't know it. Go for it, baby. Go for it. But see how small he is. that's what confounds me. That he went through growth, have somebody take him by the hand and teach him how to walk. He made legs for us to walk with. He had the humility to want to learn from Joseph. See, he's a cute little guy. I keep him in my pocket. Why? I just like to feel him there and know that he loved me so much and loves me so much to be that small. You and I, you wouldn't do that for anybody. I wouldn't either. I'm glad I'm 76. I wouldn't want to go back to something else. But you see, if you could contemplate God once in a while, and God needs that from us. He needs it. He needs somebody always to love and praise and thank Him for all of you, for your problems. And He needs us to spread the good news. I send you out, He said to the apostles, without scripture, shoes, no coppers in your pocket. Who believed that today? And He has willed to need me. He didn't need me, Lord David. I don't have much to give Him, you know. I'm brave enough to sit here and talk to you. That's about it. But I don't know what I'm going to say next, so I don't know if that's good or not. I don't know. The sister's always, what are you going to say? It's, how do I know what I'm going to say? I'm going to sit there and look at everybody and hope something comes out. But for some unknown reason, and I think everybody wonders why, they said to Angelica, you go out. That's all. But He needs me to talk to you. He needs you to talk to your family. You say, well, why does He will to need us? Because He wants us to have the joy of helping Him. I find a lot of joy in talking to you, even when I aggravate you. Sometimes I enjoy that more than anything. Because at least I know I got your attention, you know? It gives Him glory and honor for us to say yes to Him. See, He needed a lady. That's why I wish everybody loved her, because He needed someone who would say yes. Eve said maybe, and then she said no. But Our Lady said yes. Be it done to me according to thy will. He needed her. He needed her yes for Jesus to come. He needs your yes to spread the good news. He needs my yes to be willing to spend my life, long or short that it may be, in His presence. See, God has destined all my sisters, those that are there and those who may come, to do nothing else but to spend our time with Him. Why? He needs someone always there to love Him and to say so. It's important for you to say to Jesus, I love you. He wants to hear it. Do you remember the time He was invited to the home of a Pharisee and for dinner. And the Pharisee, the host, would take your shoes off and wash your feet and pour oil on your head and give you a kiss. When they saw him coming, they pretended he didn't pass by. So they gave him no kiss, they did not wash his feet. There was no act of love. He was just there. Now, you say, well, goodness, he is the second person of the Blessed Trinity. He has all the love possible. He has all the angels and all the saints and his mother and everybody else. What does he need me for? Because he willed it. He wants it. He wants it. And who comes in to give him love was Mary Magdalene, the great prostitute. What do the Pharisees do? Well, if this was a prophet, he would know what kind of woman this is. I would have said, how do you know, buddy? I mean, them men never ask the right questions. There's a couple things in Scripture kind of aggravate me. One is the woman taken in adultery. She gets pushed before the Lord to be stoned to death. Where's the guy? He don't get stoned to death. He does what comes naturally. Well, I would have naturalized him in a hurry. I mean, those kind, don't they aggravate you? Huh? Well, they aggravate me. I don't know about you, but I don't skip that part, but I almost skip it because it's aggravating. But you see, it's because of that kind of thing that our dear Lord needs contemplation, attention. He needs it because he wants it for our sake. That's how we can become holy. By loving each other. Have first things first. We have to work. Our Lord admits that. He said, you know, you have to work. You have to make a living. You have to clothe yourself and you have to feed yourself and your family. That's not the point. The point is who is first in your life. Our dear Lord has a need, because he wills to have a need. That there's those set aside by him. By him. That will say nothing and do nothing but love him, thank him. How many people thank God for anything? You'd be surprised, there's not too many. How many people give credit for their talents to God? No, you say, I did it. No, you didn't. He gave you the talent. You may exercise the talent, but he gave it to you. You see, I have to know, and you have to know, you will depend upon God for your very breath, every day, every moment. That's what a contemplative does. A contemplative knows from whence comes all good things. They come from God. Now, there are all kinds of contemplatives. The girl that you check out your groceries with may be with God all day as she's counting up your grocery list. You don't know. Little children I've seen talk to that had cancer, brain cancer, all kinds of terrible, painful diseases, and always contemplated God. They were so close to God. It's an awesome wonder that anyone that young, and nurses tell me that in burn hospitals, when these children are so burned, so many are so close to God. See? And there are those who must be set aside by God himself for God alone. For God alone. And you should be happy over that. You shouldn't write me a letter. I don't understand that. Why you're so angry? Because there are those set aside by God for your sake to worship and to love and adore and thank Him, especially for the Eucharist. Who's going to do it? Some of you don't even believe it anymore. Somebody has to say, thank you, Jesus. Thank you, Lord. Thank you for your goodness. Thank you for your love. Thank you for your providence. Thank you for not destroying this wicked world. And these people should be unseen. You say, well, I don't go for that. And then you say, well, what are you doing out there? Well, I wonder myself what I'm doing out here. I'm not sure for sure. I feel I'm doing what God wants me to do for your sake. For your sake. And as long as He wants me to do it, we'll do it. And that's why you don't see the nuns at Mass, and that's why you're so angry. But why do we go to Mass? Why? To be at Calvary. See, the father knew there would be just a few people there, Our Lady most of all, an ex-Balthitude and a friend. After 33 years, three people were there, and a few women afar off. Well, it's not a good batting average, is it? No. But there were a few. A few. But even there, the Father allowed even one thief to be present to the awesome presence of God. In our particular life, you are present as we give you the Mass every day. You're just as present at Calvary as Our Lady was. Why? How? Because to God all things are present. There's no past and there's no future. Everything before God, infinite mind, is now. Now. So when you attend Mass, you are present at Calvary. That's your awesome opportunity to be present when Jesus saved us, when Jesus showed us His love. Do you think Our Lady was looking around? Do you think that her and John and even Mary Magdalene were looking to see who was there and what they wore and what they said? No. No. They were so present to Jesus in His awesome pain and suffering. There was no time for anyone else. Only Him. And that's why you don't see the sisters. I'm not trying to train you to be without us. I want you. I made that decision. I want you to know where you're at. I want you to look at that horse and be an awesome wonder that the Son of God would come down to that little piece of bread just to be with you. That's why you don't see our sisters. See, I think maybe over the years you've been talked to so much about the big banquets. Yeah? It is a meal. But who died to give it to you, huh? Who died? Why did He give Himself so totally? And then say, Father, forgive them. They don't know what they're doing. somebody, somewhere in this world has to contemplate that. And that's why we give you the opportunity at Mass in the morning, is to contemplate the awesomeness of God's sacrifice for you, for me. Our sisters will remain unseen. Why? Because the world the way it is today, we better be on our knees day and night to save it. For we're not the only one. There are many contemplatives in the world, lay people like yourselves. But we've been called by God before time began to be where we are and where we're going to be, alone and hidden, unseen. For you. Most of all, for Him. For Him. You see, our witness is to be unseen. We have a lot of young sisters, and they're all beautiful in their own ways. I think they am. Maybe I'm a gloating mother or something, but I think they're beautiful because they're holy. They have their faults like you do, but they're holy. They love God with their whole hearts, minds, and soul. And they're looking forward to being there in that hidden life, silent in the Lord, contemplating His grandeur, His wisdom, His goodness, His mercy, His mercy. Our ears are closed to truth in many ways. How do you think about abortion now? Huh? Oh, not too much. It's a kind of law, you know, and it's a fact of life. Oh, you're missing the boat, huh? You're missing the boat. You see, we're not thinking right. We're not thinking right. And because some of you are for abortion, we're there praying for you. Oh, I know you're jumping up and down and saying, don't you pray for me. Well, I'm going to anyway, like it or not. If you're that dumb, we better pray for you more. But you see, there has to be people. Has to be. I wish every parish had contemplatives. When we first came here 38 years ago, the first letter I got in the mail said, to hell with all you contemplatives. And I thought, what do we do? I don't even know this woman. And her whole thing was, why aren't you out there teaching and nursing and helping the poor? And I thought, five of us? Five of us? What impact would we make? Five people. Maybe one would be a nurse. I wouldn't be a good nurse. I wouldn't, because I'd be killing all the doctors. I would not make a good teacher. I wouldn't. I like to teach you. Then I go away, you go away, we're all happy. But if I had to put up with parents who don't like what I said, and PTAs and PTOs, whatever they are, I'd go nuts. I couldn't do that. See? I would make a bad nurse because I people have to get well for me. Because otherwise I think I fail. I'd be terrible. I would be awful. I would make a good anything. When I come to think of it, I would have made a good wife and mother because I'd have knocked them off too. If he made one slip, that would be it. I made. Phew. So I would not be good at that. You know, I just wouldn't be good. And that's why our Lord looked at every possible vocation I might have had. He said, God, this gal's hopeless. The only thing I can do with her is lock her up. I believe that with all my heart. I'm convinced the Lord was desperate to know what to do with me. Now, here I am. But I'm happy for that vocation. He knows my weaknesses. He knows my handicaps. And he said, probably, you better stay close to me. You'll help more people that way. More and more people. And that's why I am where I am. And our sisters, you won't see. I cannot in conscience go against the will of God for them. You say, well, why you've been seen all these years? Well, because we had nothing else. It was not the time or the opportunity to be what we should have been from day one. We started this whole monastery with 5 sisters. And we did everything. We answered phones and bells, and we were portresses, and we went out and helped the people, and we did everything. Well, you've got 5 people, you've got to do everything. And month passed, and month after month, and year after year. And then we started this network through God's grace, and things got more hectic. And then came this awesome command from the child Jesus to build me a temple. And I will help those who help you. And he sent 4 families and 1 little foundation. I guess they're a big foundation. To pay all those bills. And I think it's unusual, we got to admit it. And they do it for you. Because they believe that without that kind of prayer, without that total dedication to the Lord and the Eucharist especially, without that day and night adoration before the Blessed Sacrament, they know that without all of that, and all the sisters around the world that do the same thing, without that, the world will fall apart. My Holy Father and the Congregation of Religious came out with a beautiful document on contemplative life about a month or so ago. And what they said was the contemplatives are the heart of the church because their only duty is to love, to pray for those who never love or refuse to love or don't want to be loved or to love. Our order is dedicated to Thanksgiving. We have much to be grateful for. And some of you think, well, I can't be a contemplative. Contemplative isn't a feeling. You say, well, I got too much dryness. That's part of contemplation. There's nothing in this world that doesn't once in a while kind of fall apart. Prayer does too. At least it seems that way. But when God calls us to contemplate Him in awesome wonder, that's why we're trying to make this new church, this new temple, so beautiful. I want you to walk in there and be so struck by the awesomeness of it all. By His awesome presence. Oh, my. I want you to feel that when you come in the gates. I want you to know there's another world that you do not know. I want you to know this is not the only life there is. That He is there waiting for you. I just want you to feel that you're walking into something, a place you've never been before, but you are going to live forever. And I don't think it's something you're going to try to do. I think it's something He's going to do. Because the need of the people today is not to hear, but to see. To see. And if I'm aware, like our Holy Father Francis became aware, that every person I see, even the least he said you do to me, I see Jesus then, that all the problems in our life, the disappointments, the heartaches, those we love that are so sick, and seemingly you can't help. Little children tragically kill. All these things are a part of this life. But I cannot get that strength without the Mass. And I don't understand the Mass unless I know for sure I'm at Calvary. We're happy you miss us. But don't try to change our vocation. Huh? We are hidden and will be hidden for you. And most of all, for Him. Isn't, I don't think, been an age when the world was so close and so evil. Then if you know that, you also know there is a great need for people to pray day and night. My producer is flashing 3 minutes because she knows I usually make a pitch. But I don't want to spoil it tonight. The only pitch I'm going to make is to say, give God a chance to love you by loving Him yourself. Just look at some of His creation. I think this new light, they don't even call it a star. They don't know what it is. It's not doing anything their books say they should be doing. And now all the astronomers in the world, believers and unbelievers, are contemplating. Oh, Lord, save us. A light that they can't explain. Well, I say to that light, stay there, buddy. Confuse them more. Maybe, just maybe, they'll begin to contemplate the God who created you and put you in that spot to confound us. In the meantime, I love you, and so does He. Bye now.

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4: There's a special red disc in the entryway floor of St. Peter's Basilica. Almost 1,700 years ago, it was in front of the altar, and it's where kings like Charlemagne knelt for their coronation. In the new St. Peter's, which is about 400 years old, the disc was moved to the entrance. It was decided that pilgrims who enter St. Peter's should be reminded of who we are. Something that kings knelt on is now for every Christian to walk over. I recently learned of a woman whose daughter had Down syndrome and died at a very young age. She told her daughter, "You're a princess." And the little girl told everyone she met, "I'm the daughter of a great king." One day she looked intently at her mom and said, "Mommy, you have a crown, but you don't see it." Did you know that at your baptism, the priest put chrism on your head and anointed you as a priest, prophet, and king? Remember who you are, child of God. This is Chris DeFanning from RealLifeCatholic.com on EWTN Radio.
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6: 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Come.

It is Thursday, the 8th of October. Let's begin this hour praying for our priests. In the name of the Father, and the Son, and the Holy Spirit. Gracious and loving God, we thank you for the gift of our priests. Through them, we experience your presence in the sacraments. Help our priests to be strong in their vocation. Set their souls on fire with love for your people. Grant them the wisdom, understanding, and strength they need to follow in the footsteps of Jesus. Inspire them with the vision of your kingdom. Give them the words they need to spread the gospel. Allow them to experience joy in their ministry. Help them to become instruments of your divine grace. We ask this through Jesus Christ, who lives and reigns as our eternal high priest. Glory be to the Father, and to the Son, and to the Holy Spirit, as it was in the beginning, is now, and ever shall be, world without end. Amen. Praying for all the priests in our lives this morning. I know that there are lots of priests who listen, and want to let you know that we keep you in our prayers, some of us every single day, some of us multiple times a day. It is the Sunrise Morning Show, a production of Sacred Heart Radio out of Cincinnati. We come to you through the EWTN Global Catholic Radio Network. And up this hour, we get to talk to Father Robert Nixon. More thoughts on solitude and silence from him through the lens of Thomas A. Kempis. Greg Willits has been talking about total consecration with Louis de Montfort as our help. Mike Aquilina will discuss

0: It's a book about Fulton Sheen, and pastoral counselor Kevin Prendergast will perhaps ask or answer a question that you may have had before. So if you start therapy, how long should it go? Should it be open-ended? Indefinite? Well, Kevin's got lots of decades of experience in counseling practice, and he'll share some thoughts on that. Right now it is 2 minutes past. Here's Anna Mitchell with news.
1: Good morning. Isaias has officially been declared the first Atlantic hurricane of the year. The National Hurricane says the storm is Category 1 at this hour with maximum wind speeds of 80 miles per hour. It's approaching the Gulf Coast with Hurricane Hunter aircraft putting the storm just over 400 miles south-southwest of the mouth of the Mississippi River. Current projections show Hurricane Isaias making landfall somewhere between New Orleans and Panama City later this week. A judge has sided with Krista Pike's attorneys and ruled that evidence from her botched execution last week in Tennessee should be preserved. Mark Mayfield reports.
2: A hearing on Wednesday, the judge ordered the state not to discard any evidence. Pike is awake and speaking after being critically injured and was on a ventilator. She was sentenced to death for the 1995 murder of Colleen Slemmer and was said to be the first woman put to death in Tennessee in 200 years. I'm Mark Mayfield.
1: The USS Abraham Lincoln is set to return to its home port today in San Diego. Ahead of the carrier strike group's official arrival, Secretary of War Pete Hegseth flew out to visit the sailors and Marines who've been part of a record 10-month-long deployment to the Middle East. It was a deployment marked by reports of dwindling supplies and poor morale. Hegseth acknowledged that it wasn't easy, but credited the crew with having changed the arc of history and awarded them the highest unit-level military decoration possible, the Presidential Unit Citation. The Vatican yesterday released the Pope's video message for the 100th World Mission Sunday coming up on October 18th. In it, Pope Leo says, quote, "Looking back on my youth, I can see how the prayers offered to the Lord of the Harvest mysteriously helped prepare my heart to hear Jesus's call to follow him as an Augustinian missionary. Moreover, he said, the prayers and contributions of the faithful encouraged and sustained my missionary work in Peru, as well as that of countless others throughout the world." End quote. During his general audience yesterday, Pope Leo reflected on the Church's mission in the contemporary world as he continued his series on the Vatican II document, Gaudium et Spes. From Vatican Radio, Christopher Wells reports.
3: The Church's first mission in the contemporary world, Pope Leo said, is to help people be attentive to the profound questions of life, those of our origin and destiny, as well as those concerning the meaning of love and suffering. Continuing his reflection on Gaudium et Spes, the Pope contrasted that mission with the pressure felt in the modern world to conform to a lifestyle centered on the consumption of material goods. Instead, he insisted, our hearts are made to look upwards. At the same time, the Church fulfills her mission also by contributing to the construction of the earthly city.
4: La missione della Chiesa si realizza anche nel contribuire alla costruzione della città terrena.
3: Not primarily through political action, but by bearing witness to faith and charity, together with commitment for justice, peace, and fraternity. Following the Council of Fathers, Pope Leo highlighted the need for Christians to live their lives consistently with their faith, and noted that a discrepancy between professed faith and daily life deserves to be counted among the more serious errors of our age. He noted, too, the emphasis of Gaudium et Spes on the mission of the lay faithful, called to bring evangelical values into the world, not only in the family and the workplace, but in every sphere of life. The whole people of God, Pope Leo continued, and especially pastors and theologians, are called to evaluate the cultures of our times in view of the Word of God and the tradition of the Church.
4: A questo fine, essa tende soprattutto attraverso la santità personale e l'amore fraterno.
3: Finally, Pope Leo insisted that the Church's singular intention of bringing about the kingdom of God and the salvation of the whole human race is accomplished above all through personal holiness and fraternal love.
5: I'm Christopher Wells.
1: And the Yankees are done for the season. New York was swept in three games in the American League Division Series by the Tampa Bay Rays, who won Game 3, 4-3 last night at a sold-out Yankee Stadium. Tampa Bay will now move on to the American League Championship Series, where they will play either the Chicago White Sox or the Cleveland Guardians. For New York, it's the 17th straight year that the Yankees have been shut out of the World Series. Yankees, it's been a lot longer for my Reds. So just keep that in mind if you're mourning this morning. Solidarity. Today is Thursday, October the 8th. We are very happy to have you along with us here on the Sunrise Morning Show. Coming up next, after a quick break, Father Robert Nixon joins us. It's 7 past.
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1: 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Joining us again on the Sunrise Morning Show is Father Robert Nixon. He's a Benedictine at New Norcia in Australia and translator of the Tan Resurrection series. We've been going through Solitude and Silence, The Cloister of the Heart by Thomas A. Kempis. Good morning, Father. Welcome back.
8: Good morning, Annie. Thank you. It's great to be with you.
1: So as we continue to unpack Thomas's thoughts on the virtue of silence, today we learn, as we probably learn all too often in life, that our best intentions can actually come back to bite us sometimes. How does he discuss this in today's chapter?
8: Yes. So he talks about how a person can be deceived and retracted from the good intention of cultivating restraint in speech. And he points out that this typically happens through the best of intentions. So a person, you know, decides that they want to cultivate this restraint of speech, to speak less. But on the other hand, they think very charitably that they don't want to go to the other extreme either. They don't want to go to the extent that they become excessively silent or seem to be becoming uncharitable to their brothers and sisters. So they think, well, you know, I have to keep things in moderation. So a little talking, a kind word from time to time is actually necessary. And of course, Thomas actually points out that refusing a kind word to a person in genuine need actually amounts to a sin. So he says, though, that what happens is people they have this fear of going to the other extreme of becoming unnecessarily taciturn. And they consider, they worry that they might fail in their duty of fraternal charity, which, as he points out, is a commendable sentiment in itself, for charity is of much higher value than mere silence. But then what he observes is that a person begins little by little to compromise their original intention by small steps. So the first compromise is certainly not a sin, but rather a virtue. Nevertheless, it happens all too often that after the first such compromise, the second will be made more readily, then the third will be made more readily. And then, eventually, any excuse, however slight, will be seen to suffice as a valid reason for breaking silence. And in this way, a person is soon completely drawn away from his original intention of cultivating restraint of speech and reverts to his former habit.
1: This is human nature, isn't it? I mean, when I was reading this chapter, I was actually thinking about how I try to encourage people to not use their phones for prayer, because oftentimes they'll say, you know, I'm not addicted to my phone. I only use it for prayer. And then, well, if you're using your phone for prayer, how easy is it to just kind of compromise because of that? You know what I mean? And so it is important to keep that in mind, our own human nature.
8: Exactly, Annie, and this applies to so many things, not only to use of the phone, but also to, you know, particular, you might be dietary treats, for example, you know, and a person might say, okay, well, I'm going to give up whatever it might be. It might be chocolate or cake or whatever. And then they say, oh, but I'll just make an exception now, just, you know, just to be social or just to be, you know, to celebrate. And that's okay once in a while. But then little by little, the exceptions start to become more and more frequent.
1: You start becoming more and more charitable, right,
8: yeah,
1: Father?
8: Exactly. And then, you know, if you realize there's an excuse to, you know, to relax one's principle from time to time, which indeed, as he points out, there genuinely is at particular times, but it's our human nature to find, subconsciously to find, but to make more and more exceptions until the exceptions become the habit rather than the exception, you know?
1: Yeah.
8: So I think this is very important to bear in mind.
1: So there are a number of life factors, I'm sure, that we need to keep in mind when it comes to this. I mean, I'm a radio host, so I better not insist on silence or I'm gonna lose my job, Father. Or as a mom, I mean, while I don't have to talk all the time at home, I can't just ignore my family, especially if I have a kid that needs something, right?
8: Absolutely, Eddie. And I think by virtue of the fact that you do these roles which involve speaking, you probably already have a strong sense of the value of silence.
1: Mm-hmm.
8: You know, and I myself find this because a lot of my ministry involves speaking. And so, you know, I find it. But I think for people in different situations, and it might be different things apart from speaking which apply to us, that, you know, we need to be careful of this human nature, this human tendency to make the genuine cases for exception to become more and more frequent. So whatever it might be, and this applies not only to speech, but, you know, to so many things in life, we need to make sure that the exceptions remain exceptions.
1: Yes. Amen. We've been talking to Father Robert Nixon, and you can find the Tan Resurrection series linked in our show notes at sunrisemorningshow.com. We've been particularly going through Solitude and Silence, The Cloister of the Heart by Thomas A Kempis. Don't forget to click subscribe while you're there in the show notes. Father Robert, thank you so much.
8: Thank you, Annie. God bless you, and God bless all your listeners this day.
1: And you as well, Father. Thank you. All right, it's 16 past, and we're back with headlines right after this.
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0: 18 past. 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
1: Isaias has officially been declared the first Atlantic hurricane of the year, currently a Category 1. The Vatican yesterday released Pope Leo's message for the 100th World Mission Sunday coming up on October 18th. And during his general audience yesterday, Pope Leo continued his series on Gaudium et Spes.
0: Next newscast coming up in about 11 minutes. And yesterday, Anna Mitchell, at some point, we shouted out Tony from Illinois.
1: Oh, yeah.
0: Who said that our show makes squats and bench presses a little easier
1: in the early morning.
0: Early in the morning. Mm-hmm. And so I sent him a little Yoda meme saying, small you are, lift you must. Anyway, he wrote back with a picture of shirts that he and some buddies made that said Sunrise.
1: With an O.
0: Like, powerlifter.
1: S-O-N, rise.
0: And I'm like, well, that's weird that this guy made a shirt of powerlifting based on our show. But then he writes back and says, the crazy thing is, I hadn't discovered your show when we made these shirts.
1: Wow.
0: But he felt like God was telling him to go to the gym early in the morning. And then a few weeks of doing that in, he stumbled onto this show.
1: Wow.
0: Which
1: what
0: is kind of hilarious and amazing.
1: Wow. So,
0: that well, he was already there, and then he found us. So that's pretty cool. That's pretty cool.
1: Somebody else from hold on. I'm trying to pull up the Facebook page because I don't remember the names.
0: Oh, no, yeah. We had another person from Illinois say, hey, I listen to you guys in the gym, too. Illinois is shredded. That's all I can say. Illinois is getting...
1: I liked the meme you chose to add to that little conversation on Facebook.
0: Oh, about a guy just lifted a fridge by himself?
1: Yeah, it was good.
0: I want to know where all the workout people are this morning. The people taking their walks first thing in the morning.
1: Put the Sunrise Morning Show in your earbuds on your...
0: As you're jogging,
1: you're jogging
0: at the intersection, waiting for the light to change, jogging in place. Where you're...
1: It's not a bad way to listen.
0: Well, you're jogging in place.
1: We're totally upbeat, you know, keep you motivated.
0: That's right. Hit us with a note. Let us know how you're listening on our Facebook page.
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0: The weather is cooler. 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
12: A Marian prayer from the Celtic tradition. 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To thee we, night and day, erring children of Adam and Eve, lift our voice in supplication, in groans and grief and tears. Bestow upon us, thou root of gladness, since thou art the cup of generous graces, the faith of John and Peter and Paul, with the wings of Gabriel on the heights of the clouds. Vouchsafe to us, thou golden branch, a mansion in the realm of peace, rest from the perils and stress of waves, beneath the shade of the fruit of thy womb, Jesus. 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
1: 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Good morning, Greg.
13: Good morning. So glad that we can continue this conversation about preparing ourselves, total consecration to Jesus through Mary.
1: Yes. And so in this little series that we are doing on the stages of total consecration, we are looking this time at the first stage, which is like preliminary stage of 12 days focused on casting off the spirit of the world. What is the spirit of the world, according to
13: Louis? Well, the spirit of the world is all the things that we constantly are drawn to that aren't good for us and that could lead us to hell.
1: Okay.
13: That could take us away from where we're supposed to be heading, which is, of course, to Jesus Christ in heaven.
1: Yes. So these 12 days, what would de Montfort have us do to cast off the spirit of the world?
13: Yeah, there's a lot of things that we can do. And it's something that whenever I am renewing my consecration and I begin this process, I'm always reminded of the wisdom of St. Louis Marie de Montfort, who is constantly admonishing us, or encouraging us, I should say, rather, to be begging Jesus Christ for his eternal wisdom, for us to have the eternal wisdom who is Jesus Christ, to be able to pursue the virtues that will help us to grow in the holiness of Jesus Christ. And in the spirit of the world and knowledge, we're going to lead after the spirit of the world in subsequent weeks. We'll be looking at knowledge of self, knowledge of Mary, knowledge of Jesus Christ before the actual consecration day. Just to remind people, this idea of total consecration, it is a full giving of ourselves and everything that we have to the hands of Mary so that she can put them to work for her son, Jesus Christ, in the most powerful way possible. And so it's a way for us to be disciples that we want to be in a way that we on our own can't do it. And so like at the wedding feast of Cana, we're going to Mary and we're asking for help. And she's going to turn us to her son and say, do whatever he tells you to do. But we're being strengthened through this process of preparation for total consecration. And de Montfort encouraged these 33 days of preparation. And so when we start this off with these 12 preliminary days where we're looking very much at the spirit of the world, this is an opportunity to start examining our consciences, right? Praying, practicing renouncement of our own will, purity of heart. Where are the areas that God wants us purified and cleaned so that we can more fully bring in the spirit of Mary and the spirit of Jesus in the weeks to come? So this is all about sort of cleaning the slate. You know, before you have company come over, you go about cleaning the house and getting everything ready. That's what we're doing in these 12 preliminary days.
1: Yeah, I mean, you think about it. We have to detach from the things of this world if we want to be attached to Jesus through his mother.
13: Exactly. And on the first, even on the first day, I always, you know, I think about, okay, we're going to dive into the spirit of the world. And then right away, some of the suggested prayers or readings coming from Matthew 5, for example, and looking at the Beatitudes or the story of, you know, you are the salt of the earth. but if salt becomes tasteless. So it's all these admonitions of like, here are the things that you can be doing and that you should be doing, and that the other things that you shouldn't be doing. And the Beatitudes to me are always very deceptively challenging, right? It's like, you know, here's all these, happier the gentle, happier the mourn, happier. And I think about, man, I'm one of the like least happy people around. You know, my melancholic side is constantly at battle with me. So to me, you know, that temperament even that I have, this God-given temperament, I have to make sure that the temperament is being controlled in a way that is going to be of service to God and not something that's going to start working against me and taking me away from God. So how am I to be happy? How am I to live out the Beatitudes? So it's not just a lot about here's how you're terrible, here's all the things that you're doing wrong, but here's all the ways that you could be living out your life more joyfully, more fully, more ecstatically for the sake of Jesus Christ and his kingdom.
1: Yeah, and he also prescribes some readings from The Imitation of Christ by Thomas A. Kempis. I'm looking at one particular. Alas, what is our life when we compare it with theirs? He's talking about the example of the Holy Fathers in faith. And he says, saints and friends of Christ, they served our Lord in hunger and in thirst, in cold and nakedness, in labor and in weariness, in watching and fasting, prayers and holy meditations, and in frequent persecutions and reproaches. I mean, that is what we are to imitate.
13: And De Montfort constantly calls back to the wisdom of Christian writers, Catholic writers that came before him. Thomas Kempis says that it's constantly throughout the preparation for total consecration. But we can also look at, and even in our own readings, right, we can add the things that are going to edify us from modern day readings as well. So in the case for us, reading other things from De Montfort is very applicable.
1: Sure.
13: Reading things from Fulton Sheen. You know, when I was working on my book, God Doesn't Hate Me After All, The Love of Eternal Wisdom, or discovering Louis de Montfort's Love of Eternal Wisdom, even though the book was about De Montfort's The Love of Eternal Wisdom, I quoted Sheen throughout the course of that book. And so I thought a lot about how Sheen learned a lot of what he knew from De Montfort, and De Montfort would probably be preaching a lot of what Sheen said as well.
1: Yeah, and you do a lot of work, have done a lot of work to help folks throughout this process of preparation for total consecration, a really helpful workbook, in fact. How can listeners find it?
13: Yeah, we have a ton of free resources to help you go through total consecration over at our School of Mary. It's our community and learning platform, schoolofmary.com. Just go sign up. Go through the registration process, you get approved, and you'll get full access. It's a 100-page workbook that you can download, print out, and use to go through the process yourself.
1: Thanks for approving me, by the way. I just signed up. You can find it linked in our show notes at sunrisemorningshow.com. Greg Willits, thank you so much.
13: Always a pleasure. Talk to you soon.
1: Likewise, look forward to it. 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Half past the hour now on the Sunrise Morning Show. It's time for news. Isaias has officially been declared now the first Atlantic hurricane of the year. The National Hurricane Center says Isaias is a Category 1 storm with maximum wind speeds of 80 miles per hour currently. It's approaching the Gulf Coast with Hurricane Hunter aircraft, putting the storm just over 400 miles south-southwest of the mouth of the Mississippi River. Current projections show Hurricane Isaias making landfall anywhere between New Orleans and Panama City later this week. A judge has sided with Krista Pike's attorneys and ruled that evidence from her botched execution last week in Tennessee should be preserved. Mark Mayfield reports.
2: In a hearing on Wednesday, the judge ordered the state not to discard any evidence. Pike is awake and speaking after being critically injured and was on a ventilator. She was sentenced to death for the 1995 murder of Colleen Slemmer and was said to be the first woman put to death in Tennessee in 200 years. I'm Mark Mayfield.
1: The USS Abraham Lincoln is set to return to its home port today in San Diego ahead of the carrier strike group's official arrival. Secretary of War Pete Hegseth flew out to visit the sailors and Marines who have been part of a record 10-month-long deployment to the Middle East. It was a deployment marked by reports of dwindling supplies and poor morale. Hegseth acknowledged that it wasn't easy for them, but credited the crew with having, quote, changed the arc of history. He awarded them the highest unit-level military decoration possible, the Presidential Unit Citation. The Vatican yesterday released the Pope's video message for the 100th World Mission Sunday, which is coming up on October 18th. In his message, Pope Leo says, quote, looking back on my youth, I can see how the prayers offered to the Lord of the Harvest mysteriously helped prepare my heart to hear Jesus's call to follow him as an Augustinian missionary. Moreover, he said, the prayers and contributions of the faithful encouraged and sustained my missionary work in Peru, as well as that of countless others throughout the world, end quote. During his general audience yesterday, Pope Leo reflected on the Church's mission in the contemporary world as he continued his catechesis series on the Vatican II document, Gaudium et Spes. From Vatican Radio, Christopher Wells reports.
3: The Church's first mission in the contemporary world, Pope Leo said, is to help people be attentive to the profound questions of life, those of our origin and destiny, as well as those concerning the meaning of love and suffering. Continuing his reflection on Gaudium et Spes, the Pope contrasted that mission with the pressure felt in the modern world to conform to a lifestyle centered on the consumption of material goods. Instead, he insisted, our hearts are made to look upwards. At the same time, the Church fulfills her mission also by contributing to the construction of the earthly city.
4: La missione della Chiesa si realizza anche nel contribuire alla costruzione della città terrena.
3: Not primarily through political action, but by bearing witness to faith and charity, together with commitment for justice, peace, and fraternity. Following the Council Fathers, Pope Leo highlighted the need for Christians to live their lives consistently with their faith, and noted that a discrepancy between professed faith and daily life deserves to be counted among the more serious errors of our age. He noted, too, the emphasis of Gaudium et Spes on the mission of the lay faithful, called to bring evangelical values into the world, not only in the family and the workplace, but in every sphere of life. The whole people of God, Pope Leo continued, and especially pastors and theologians, are called to evaluate the cultures of our times in view of the Word of God and the tradition of the Church.
4: A questo fine, essa tende soprattutto attraverso la santità personale e l'amore fraterno.
3: Finally, Pope Leo insisted that the Church's singular intention of bringing about the kingdom of God and the salvation of the whole human race is accomplished above all through personal holiness and fraternal love.
14: I'm Christopher Wells.
1: It'll be an NLCS rematch between the Dodgers and Brewers, who both won their division series yesterday. In the American League, the Rays advanced to the ALCS. That's the news. It's 35 past the hour. The Sunrise.
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15: The Baltimore Catechism asks, what is charity? Charity is a divine virtue by which we love God above all things for His own sake and our neighbor as ourselves for the love of God. Charity. It's clearer than the word love. And charity itself can also mean either just helping people out, he's a charitable person, but charity in this proper sense is related to God. When I love, it's not merely an emotion. Rather, it's giving myself fully to God above all things, before anything else. Why? For His sake. I love God not so much for me, as St. Francis Xavier says, not for heaven, but because of who he is, my God. And when I love my neighbor, true love, the charity that comes from God, it's because I love God. Let us ask our Lord that we may truly love him above all things, including ourselves, and to love our neighbors for his sake, out of love for him. Reflecting on the Baltimore Catechism, I'm Dominican Father Ezra Sullivan.
1: From fathersofthechurch.com, Mike Acklevina back with us here on the Sunrise Morning Show. And pertinent to this particular discussion, he has written a new foreword for The Power of Love by Fulton Sheen, which Ignatius Press is re-releasing in celebration of Sheen's beatification. Good morning, Mike.
16: Morning, Andy.
1: Okay, Mike, I talked to you about patristics, the fathers of the church, you know, what, up to, like, what, the 700s, maybe the 800s? Fulton Sheen died in, what, like the 1970s? He's a lot later than the church fathers. So what is your connection here that you're writing the foreword to a Sheen book?
16: Well, I'm an American, for one thing, and if you're American, you have a connection to Fulton Sheen. He really did translate Catholicism into American better than anyone before, and perhaps anyone since. He was a remarkable prodigy in that sense. The other thing is that he evangelized. He evangelized effectively. He evangelized with clarity. He explained difficult concepts in ways that many people can understand, and boy, this is a trait that we find in so many of the church fathers. I think of John Chrysostom, I think of Saint Augustine, brilliant men who had mastered the arts of philosophy and rhetoric, and yet they could communicate things to ordinary people in great numbers, you know, great congregations. In the case of Fulton Sheen, we have someone who could communicate with people in the millions. He had an audience of 30 million people back in the 1950s, 1952 to 1957, when he had the best rated show on television, a show for which he won an Emmy. So I look to him and I say, here's someone who can teach me how to evangelize my own country in my own time. And of course, you and I, Annie, work in media. You know, we work in electronic media. We work in radio. And that is something that he really was the maestro for. He had his own weekly NBC radio show, The Catholic Hour, from 1930 to 1950. And there, too, he was reaching millions of people. So I think I have a lot to learn from him, and that's why I went into this project with gusto.
1: So tell us about this book, The Power of Love. What problem does he diagnose in it, and what does he propose as the remedy?
16: Well, it's a very interesting book. He opens it with some news that was very recent at the time. He opens it with the assassination of John Fitzgerald Kennedy, the president, the Catholic president of the United States. And he senses that there is a crisis happening in the United States in the 1960s, the beginning of the 1960s. And he's trying to articulate this. And he goes forward to articulate it as a crisis of love, that we are forgetting how to love, or perhaps we've forgotten how to love. And he's trying to talk us back into it, to walk us back into it, step by step, beginning with the ancient Greeks and what they taught about love, and then going forward from there to discuss the expression of love, the manifestation of love, and all the different circumstances you can imagine, you know, the love of a parent for a toddler, the love of a parent for a teenager even, and the love of a husband for a wife and a wife for a husband. Love in difficult circumstances, like through adolescence, oh boy, and then through midlife crisis and through menopause. He talks about these things specifically, and he addresses them directly and with clarity. This is a pastor. This also is a master communicator, and I can't help but admire him and want to learn from him.
1: Absolutely. I mean, there are all kinds of ways that we use the word love, right? I mean, to the point that it's almost meaningless.
16: Yes.
1: So we certainly have a lot to learn in this regard. How does he explore love ultimately to help us better come to know God, who is love?
16: Well, you know, he begins with the theory, and he goes through the different kinds of loves as the Greeks taught, right? Mm-hmm. But he never gets abstract, and he moves quickly from there, from the definitions to the specific expressions. My favorite chapter in the book is a chapter called Little Things, because he's not just taking you out into the stratosphere so that you can have all of these mind-blowing epiphanies. He does that. He does that, and he does that well, but he's all about the little things, you know, how you express love in the tiniest ways. And in this chapter, he talks about Oscar Wilde, you know, the great author, and how Wilde found himself in the midst of a scandal. He was jailed. He was publicly shamed. His reputation was worthless, and he figured his career was at an end. He was in despair. He was in despair, and he writes in this one memoir about how a man visited him, and when he came in, he tipped his hat, which is a gesture of respect. We don't appreciate that gesture as much today because we don't wear serious hats anymore, as my father used to wear, but the man tipped his hat, a gesture of respect and affection to Wilde. And it changed his day, it changed his week, it changed his life. Wilde talks about this, and Sheen picks up on that, how we can change others' lives just by smiling, just by willing ourselves to be cheerful in difficult circumstances. And we've experienced this, the way a coworker or a family member can change the temperature in a room just by walking in because of a smile. It communicates to other people, I am happy to see you. I am happy to be with you. And that makes a difference. It doesn't take words. It doesn't take money. It doesn't take an effort, really, or much of an effort, to smile.
1: And in those little things, we can come to experience the love of God through another, which is, you know,
16: yes,
1: what God is going for in imparting his love, his grace to us.
16: Yes.
1: Now, I know, Mike, that Sheen is beatified, and so people are diving into his writings and recordings right now. It's very popular. But what is it about Sheen, do you think, that will make him relevant for generations to come?
16: I think it is his effort to communicate, his effort to make a connection that's real. Sheen was a performer, but he wasn't only a performer. He was a performer who wanted to connect with people, with not just millions, but with a million individuals, you know, each one, you know, exactly where he is. My favorite writer, Wilfred Sheed, once commented about Sheen that he would stand on his head and he would whistle when the saints go marching in if he knew it would affect souls.
1: Wow.
16: And that was the way he was. He was a performer, but not just a performer. He was out there to win souls for Jesus Christ. He wanted to love others by loving God, and he wanted to love God by loving others. And this is something he did through his work, and people picked up on it. You know, he manifested it somehow, and people sensed it was authentic. When they saw him, when they heard him, when they read him, they sensed it was authentic. And I think that's the way we all want to be. That's the way we all should be. We should be authentic in loving through our work, through our contacts in ordinary life, through our family relations. This is the love that matters, and this is the love that lasts.
1: We've been talking to Mike Aquilina. He wrote the new foreword to The Power of Love by Fulton Sheen, which has been re-released by Ignatius Press in celebration of the September 24th beatification of Fulton Sheen. Mike, really appreciate your thoughts on Sheen this morning. Thank you.
16: Hey, thanks for having me on, Annie.
1: You bet. 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
0: 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Good morning to you all. I'm Matt Swaim. Kevin Prendergast now joins us. He is a pastoral counselor with decades of experience as a licensed counselor in private practice, but also in the classroom teaching seminarians and lay pastoral ministers. Kevin, good morning.
18: Matt, good to be with you. And Mental Health Month, and our Pope's intention for this month is for those involved with mental health ministry.
0: Yeah.
18: So we got a lot to talk about.
0: Lots to talk about. You know, you and I have had lots to talk about every week for like 20 years, because this is the kind of stuff that never goes away. But, you know, one of the things, speaking of never goes away, that people wonder, if I start doing therapy, if I get regular appointments with a therapist, am I in those appointments for the next 30 years, or is there like a short-term track for these things? Like, how long should one be seeing a particular therapist?
18: Yeah, thanks, Matt. So there's a lot of research about, you know, the typical length of counseling with different modalities, and they all tend to come to around the same area, and we'll talk about that. But people, you know, a question would be, when should you go get mental health assistance? And I think part of this is most of us in our culture today do not have anybody that we can really trust and talk to about serious things. So that's part of the problem. And mental health therapy cannot fill that void altogether. But we, you know, we have relationship difficulties, marriage, we have grief, loneliness, a sense of emptiness. We have major life decisions. We have things from the past that bother us. We have kind of a low-level unhappiness, worry, depression, anxiety. But those are not necessarily mental health disorders. So, again, the figure that I always, you know, see over and over again in the research is 80% of us are essentially dealing with universal struggles of being human. And then 20% of human beings have a serious mental or emotional disorder that causes a lot of serious impairment, things like schizophrenia, bipolar disorder, major, you know, recurrent depression, addictions, those kind of things. And so we, you know, sometimes I think, God, it must be everybody in the world is going to therapy. But the CDC in 2024 did a pretty good analysis, and it was only about 14% of U.S. adults, somewhere like one out of seven adults are going to therapy. more than that are just taking medication, but as far as therapy. So the question is, how much impairment is this problem causing? Is it getting in the way of my close relationships, my functioning at work, my health? So the more impact it's having, the more that I need to get professional help. And then when we look at the research on the major brands of therapy, so cognitive behavioral therapy, there's something called emotionally focused couples therapy. So a lot of those really come into this framework of somewhere between 8 to 20 sessions of counseling over a 3 to 6 month time frame. Now, when I started, you know, ages and ages ago, it was, you know, it was very typical to see somebody weekly forever. You know, it was kind of what Freud called interminable therapy. So there's some issues with that we'll talk about. But, you know, so most people get better. And then there are some things like a severe PTSD, trauma from the past, child abuse, that require a longer period of time. But even those models, something like dialectical behavior therapy, exposure therapy, cognitive processing therapy, they may run, you know, from maybe 16 sessions to more than a year, but they are successful. So the idea that I have to go see somebody every week indefinitely is really not based on any evidence. And then a lot of us, like myself included, will see somebody more frequently at the beginning and then space things out.
0: Yeah, that's, I think, a great point here, because, you know, some people think, is it going to be just intense weekly meetings for the rest of my life? I can't work that into my schedule. But it seems to me that if someone can start some processes and then check back up on those processes, that that's a better, more fruitful use of the time.
18: Yeah, and so that means that the therapist should be a good therapist, is trying to do a good evaluation at the start and identify some clear goals, and then periodically stop to evaluate, how is this going? Do we need to keep the meeting every week, or could we space it out to every 2 weeks or every 3 weeks? And then how do we know that therapy is being successful? So part of that, and that's, I think, the key point today, Matt, is there should be some positive changes in my daily actions, my daily life. So it should be a little less depression, anxiety, greater emotional regulation, and increased capacity to build and sustain healthy relationships. So that's the key, is that if part of the problem is most of us do not, today in our society in the United States, do not have a strong enough community, and we're not connected with anybody in a really deep way that we can talk about these things. And particularly men keep things inside, never talk to anybody. But, you know, to think that a therapist can fill that huge gaping hole is really insane. So a therapist should be actually talking about, what are the relationships in your life that are supportive? How can you develop more of that? And then if a good therapist has a Christian client, a Catholic client that comes in, one of the things they should be asking about proactively is, well, what is your faith life, and how does that come into your day-to-day life, and how can you use your faith and also your faith community to build up more support in your day-to-day life outside of therapy?
0: Yeah.
18: So I think that's key. And then the other one, there are some platforms out there. Everybody believes in, you know, online therapy, and that's a whole nother question. But I think that's good to a point. But, you know, one of them advertises that, you know, come here, look at our menu, our team of therapists, pick one you like. If you don't like them after the first session, we'll hook you up with somebody else right away. If you don't like that one, we'll hook you up with somebody right away. And that's insane. Like, it takes, you know, we think about that. It takes a while to build trust. It takes a while to see if this is helping. And that, you know, to fire somebody after one session seems a little premature to me, and to be therapist jumping, therapist shopping. And then the other one is that if we're going into counseling, we said this is going to require some effort. It's not going to be comfortable all the time. So I should expect that the therapist understands me, shows empathy and support, shows validation, but also that they are, at some point, they're going to ask me some hard questions. You know, well, what about your marriage? And what about, you know, how you're using your alcohol? And what about these strains that you have with your parents? What do we do about that, right? Those are tough questions. And a therapist at the beginning should say, you know, this, it's going to be validating, but it might make you feel uncomfortable sometimes.
0: Yeah, well, as you said before, if you walk into the therapist's office and all they say is, "You're right, everybody is being terrible to you. What a bunch of jerks." Like, that's probably
18: true,
0: not a,
18: right?
0: That's probably not a good therapist that you're seeking. They got to challenge you. Challenge is part of the growth. This is how it all supposed to work.
18: Yeah, so I hope that helps our listeners if you're thinking about counseling or how your counseling is going.
0: Yeah, great thoughts as we continue through Mental Health Month. Pastoral Counselor Kevin Prendergast is linked in the show notes at sunrisemorningshow.com. Another full hour coming up on many of these affiliates. It's 3 till.
19: Scrupulosity is the scourge of the faithful. It's the nagging, obsessive feeling that your sins haven't really been forgiven, or that every little thing that you do or think is a mortal sin. Be at peace. Scrupulosity is the scourge of the faithful. It's the nagging, obsessive feeling that your sins haven't really been forgiven, or

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2: This is Bishop Andrew Cousins, Chair of the National Eucharistic Revival, with this month's Eucharistic Moment. Jesus told the woman at the well that the Father seeks those who will worship Him in spirit and in truth. Worship is the homage due to God. It is giving God ourselves. This is what Jesus did on the cross. The cross was an act of worship where Jesus Christ offered Himself to the Father on our behalf. In fact, the cross was the only true act of worship ever offered in the history of our world. Because on the cross, Jesus Christ, both God and man, offered Himself fully for the salvation of all. This is what makes our worship at the Mass so valuable. It is not just my worship, but I participate in the perfect worship of Jesus, which makes my self-gift pleasing to our Father.
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0: It is Thursday, the 8th of October. Let's begin this hour in prayer in the name of the Father, and the Son, and the Holy Spirit. Lord Jesus, you accompanied your doubting disciples on the road to Emmaus. Sustain us in our daily journey of faith. You do not disappoint those who hope in your mercy. Remember that we are slow to believe and strengthen our faith. You guide those who walk in darkness. Teach your paths to all who seek the road to life. O God, you are our guide and guard along life's paths. Lead us in the ways of justice and love, righteousness and peace. We ask this through Christ our Lord. And glory be to the Father, and to the Son, and to the Holy Spirit, as it was in the beginning, is now, and ever shall be, world without end. Amen. It's a better way to start a Thursday, the Sunrise Morning Show, here on the EWTN Global Catholic Radio Network. We're a production of Sacred Heart Radio in Cincinnati, and glad to have you along wherever you happen to be listening from. Been getting lots of messages in the past couple of days from people who listen when they work out or go on walks in the morning. And if that's you, we're glad to be part of not just your drive, but also your walk or your jog. It's pretty cool. I'm Matt Swaim. Anna Mitchell has news. Paul Lachman at the controls. And up this hour, we'll check in with Dr. John Bergsma, get more thoughts from him on the promises God made to Abraham and what that means for us today. Rita Heikenfeld will talk about banquets in the Bible. They are a recurring theme. And she'll have some good ideas for how to entertain large groups. She's going to also share a recipe for white chicken chili that looks amazing. It's just perfect chili temperature outside my window right now. I'm going to make this. Gary Machuda will be along as well to discuss Jesus as our eternal high priest, and Courtney Brown from Ruah Woods will join us at the end of the hour. Stay with us if your schedule allows. 2 minutes past, news of service of Central Fabricators and centralfabricators.com. Here's Anna Mitchell.
1: Good morning. Hurricane Isaias is picking up steam as it heads toward the Gulf Coast. The National Hurricane Center says it's a Category 1 storm at this hour with maximum sustained winds of 80 miles per hour. Current projections show Isaias making landfall somewhere between New Orleans and Panama City later this week, likely late on Friday or early Saturday. A judge has sided with Krista Pike's attorneys and ruled that evidence from her botched execution last week in Tennessee

0: should be preserved, Mark Mayfield reports.
1: In a hearing on Wednesday, the judge ordered the state not to discard any evidence. Pike is awake and speaking after being critically injured and was on a ventilator. She was sentenced to death for the 1995 murder of Colleen Slemmer and was set to be the first woman put to death in Tennessee in 200 years. I'm Mark Mayfield.
0: The USS Abraham Lincoln is set to return to its home port today in San Diego. Ahead of the carrier strike group's official arrival, Secretary of War Pete Hegseth flew out to visit the sailors and Marines who have been part of the record 10-month-long deployment into the Middle East. It was a deployment marked by reports of dwindling supplies and poor morale. Hegseth acknowledged it wasn't easy, but credited the crew with having, quote, changed the arc of history. He awarded them the highest unit-level military decoration possible, the Presidential Unit Citation. The Vatican yesterday released the Pope's video message for the upcoming 100th World Mission Sunday, taking place on October 18th. In it, the Holy Father says, quote, looking back on my youth, I can see how the prayers offered to the Lord of the harvest mysteriously helped prepare my heart to hear Jesus's call to follow him as an Augustinian missionary. Moreover, he said, the prayers and contributions of the faithful encouraged and sustained my missionary work in Peru, as well as that of countless others throughout the world. End quote. During his general audience yesterday, Pope Leo reflected on the Church's mission in the contemporary world as he continued his series on Gaudium et Spes. From Vatican Radio, Christopher Wells reports.
2: The Church's first mission in the contemporary world, Pope Leo said, is to help people be attentive to the profound questions of life, those of our origin and destiny, as well as those concerning the meaning of love and suffering. Continuing his reflection on Gaudium et Spes, the Pope contrasted that mission with the pressure felt in the modern world to conform to a lifestyle centered on the consumption of material goods. Instead, he insisted, our hearts are made to look upwards. At the same time, the Church fulfills her mission also by contributing to the construction of the earthly city.
3: La missione della Chiesa si realizza anche nel contribuire alla costruzione della città terrena.
2: Not primarily through political action, but by bearing witness to faith and charity, together with commitment for justice, peace, and fraternity. Following the Council Fathers, Pope Leo highlighted the need for Christians to live their lives consistently with their faith, and noted that a discrepancy between professed faith and daily life deserves to be counted among the more serious errors of our age. He noted, too, the emphasis of Gaudium et Spes on the mission of the lay faithful, called to bring evangelical values into the world, not only in the family and the workplace, but in every sphere of life. The whole people of God, Pope Leo continued, and especially pastors and theologians, are called to evaluate the cultures of our times in view of the Word of God and the tradition of the Church.
3: A questo fine, essa tende soprattutto attraverso la santità personale e l'amore fraterno.
2: Finally, Pope Leo insisted that the Church's singular intention of bringing about the kingdom of God and the salvation of the whole human race is accomplished above all through personal holiness and fraternal love.
4: I'm Christopher Wells.
0: And three teams are headed to the championship round of the MLB playoffs. The Dodgers beat the Braves 4-1 in Game 4 to advance to the National League Series. The Brewers did the exact same thing to the Padres in San Diego with a 3-1 victory. They will now clash in a rematch in of last year's NLCS. Over in the American League, the Rays edged the Yankees 4-3 to eliminate New York. Tampa will play the winner of Cleveland and Chicago, which battle in a game for today. The White Sox are up 2-1 in the best of five series after the Guardians staved off elimination with a 9-3 win. Today is Thursday, October the 8th. Coming up next on the Sunrise Morning Show, Dr. John Berksma. It's 7 past.
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0: With us now on the Sunrise Morning Show is Dr. John Bergsma. He's author and illustrator of Bible Basics for Catholics. He's co-author of A Catholic Introduction to the Bible, the Old Testament. Good morning, Doc.
8: Good morning, Anna.
0: So, Doc, while most people will rightly be thinking about St. John Henry Newman or perhaps Saint Denis, St. Denis of Paris, October 9th, tomorrow, is also the feast of the patriarch Abraham. And we're going to be spending a significant amount of our time today looking at why he is so important in the story of salvation. But I want to start off with how it is that he shows up in the Bible in the first place, because, you know, for some of us who read the book of Genesis, his story seems to come up fast, almost out of nowhere after, you know, like Noah and the story of the Tower of Babel. But that's probably because when we're reading along and hit the genealogy sections of Genesis, we probably stop reading and start skimming or maybe even skipping those passages. So can we start there in that regard? What is Abraham's pedigree, so to speak?
8: Sure. So Abraham is the 10th generation from Noah or Shem, if you count from Shem. And we have his genealogy in Genesis 11. So there's a large passage of time between Noah and the age of the flood, et cetera, until we come to Abraham. And we don't get much backstory in Genesis, because I think when Genesis was written, everybody knew the backstory. Mm-hmm. Later Jewish literature fills in with the oral traditions of the Jews about what where Abraham comes from. But he is remembered as being a monotheist, as a worshiper of the true God who opposed the idolatry of the Babylonians, or called the Chaldeans, in the country where he lived, and found himself, we would nowadays say, marginalized by his worship of the one true God. So that's the background that the Jewish tradition gives us. And it's true in the Bible, he kind of pops up abruptly after the genealogy that traces his ancestry back to Noah. And then we have God speaking to him in Genesis 12 and calling him to go to a new land, which we know is going to be the promised land, ultimately the land of Israel.
0: Awesome. Okay, so yeah, let's look at chapter 12, Genesis chapter 12. This is verses 1 through 3. Now the Lord said to Abram, "Go from your country and your kindred and your father's house to the land that I will show you, and I will make of you a great nation, and I will bless you and make your name great, so that you will be a blessing. I will bless those who bless you, and him who curses you I will curse, and by you all the families of the earth shall bless themselves." All right, so these three promises, talk about the significance of them.
8: Yes, so we have a lot of blessings listed there, especially in verses 2 and 3, but we can kind of isolate three major ones. One is he's going to become a great nation. Secondly, he's going to have a great name. And then finally, a great blessing is going to come through him to all the earth. That last line, "by you, all the families of the earth shall bless themselves." That's traditionally translated in the tradition as, "in you, all the families of the earth shall be blessed." So that is a kind of a sequence, Anna, that we actually follow chronologically in Abraham's life and then in the lives of his descendants. First, his people are going to become a great nation. Then they're going to achieve a great name, which refers to kingship in the ancient world, or like a royal dynasty is what a great name is all about. And then finally, they are going to be the source of blessing for the whole world.
0: Now, how does that anticipate the covenants that we will see moving forward in salvation history?
8: Yeah, it's a beautiful pattern, Anna. In those three verses that you just read, there's kind of, in broad strokes, a sketch of how the Bible's going to unfold, how salvation history is going to unfold. So first we have to have Abraham's descendants become a great nation, and that happens under Moses, who forms them into a great nation, gives them law, and then under his successor Joshua, they get their land. So now they're a great nation. And then many generations later, under David, they get that great name, they get that dynasty, that empire, if you will, under David and Solomon. And that's that second promise given to Abraham. But then that last and really climactic one, in you all the nations will be blessed, that is going to have to wait till what we call the new covenant, not the Mosaic, not the Davidic, but the new covenant in Abraham's descendant, our Lord, who, as we know, will give his life that the Holy Spirit can be unleashed to the nations. And the great sign of that is that flow of blood and water from the side of Christ on the cross, which symbolizes the river of the Holy Spirit unleashed by his sacrifice. He is the descendant of Abraham who unleashes blessing to all the nations. And that's why the very first verse of the New Testament introduces Jesus as son of Abraham in Matthew 1:1. Why is that significant? Well, he's going to be that source of blessing to everyone.
0: I was going to ask, you know, we started off talking about a genealogy. Why don't we close talking about a genealogy in Matthew? Seems very significant that he would start with Abraham.
8: Indeed, yeah. The genealogy of our Lord in Matthew chapter 1 begins with Abraham, then has a stop off with David, and then ultimately comes to our Lord. And so trying to pick up that fulfillment of these promises given to Abraham back in Genesis 12, that great name is associated with David, and then the promise of blessing to all the nations is going to be through Abraham's seed. It's interesting, Anna, many chapters later, after Abraham and Isaac have kind of foreshadowed Calvary by the offering of Isaac on Mount Moriah, laid on the wood, looking forward to the cross. These promises are virtually repeated in Genesis 22:15-18. And there it said to Abraham, in your seed shall all the nations of the earth be blessed. And that seed is Jesus.
0: And at whose name every head shall bow, right, Doc?
8: Absolutely, as Philippians 2 tells us.
0: We've been talking to Dr. John Bergsman. You can find all of his books linked in our show notes at sonrisemorningshow.com. Click subscribe. Doc, great conversation. Thank you so much.
8: Absolutely. Talk to you next time.
0: I look forward to it. All right, it's 17 past. We're back with headlines right after this.
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14: 19 past. Here's Anna with headlines.
0: Hurricane Isaias is picking up steam as it heads toward the Gulf Coast. It's currently a Category 1 hurricane. The Food and Drug Administration says its ongoing safety review of the abortion pill will continue into next year. And Pope Leo, during his general audience yesterday, reflected on the church's mission in the contemporary world.
14: Anna Mitchell, I don't realize what I didn't realize what I was going to start by saying, hey, who listens when they work out?
0: Oh, my gosh.
14: Yeah, so Nancy from Illinois also posted that she works out, you know, and listens to the show. Amy says she listens every morning on her walk or at the gym. Got another note from somebody, Joel. Joel says he's walking at 5 a.m.
0: Wow.
14: Getting his steps in. I put a post up there so everybody can kind of weigh in and compare workouts. So if you go
0: Christina,
14: to our Facebook page.
0: Christina, 2 mile walk and a cardio class.
14: Go, Christina.
0: Goodness gracious.
14: Molly lifts weights on Tuesdays and Thursdays and loves listening to Father Nixon.
0: Well, he's from good PA. Good workout companion.
14: Good workout music. Anyway, I want to know what everybody's workout is. This is a great brainstorming session. So
0: amazing.
14: I put a question up on our Facebook page. Let us know if you're working out or walking in any way, even if you're walking the dog while you're listening to the show. Hit us with a note on our Facebook page and
0: I'm
14: let
0: just
14: us know
0: lifting my coffee mug,
14: what your routine is. You know. Yeah, Annie's doing her 8-ounce curls. It's 21 past.
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15: This is Father Rob Jack with the Heart of St. Paul. Where do we get our strength? If you had asked Popeye the Sailor, he would say you get it by eating spinach. If you asked an Olympic athlete, he or she would say they ate their Wheaties. But if you ask St. Paul, he says his strength comes from Jesus Christ. In the second letter to the Corinthians, Paul writes, "The Lord said to me, my grace is sufficient for you, for my power is made perfect in weakness. I will all the more gladly boast of my weakness, that the power of Christ may rest on me. For the sake of Christ, then, I am content with weaknesses and insults, hardships and persecutions and calamities. For when I am weak, then I am strong." Paul presents his limitations as opportunities for God to do great things for him. Paul gives us all an important lesson on life. Material or financial success are passing realities. What one needs to focus on is his spiritual strength. If we are spiritually strong, there is nothing that will ultimately destroy us. Spiritual strength requires humility. We have to know our weaknesses and our sins. It's only then that we can realize that we can only thrive with God. For all of our successes, give God the glory and give God the praise. He desires that we accomplish great things, but we can do it only with His grace. And we hear this from the heart of St. Paul.
14: It is time for Bible Foods with Rita Heikenfeld from AboutEating.com. And I don't know about you, but it's getting a little chilly out there. And when it is chilly outside, it's time to make chili inside. Rita, good morning.
16: Good morning. And I'm glad you preempted it with that, because we're going to share a really wonderful, easy recipe for chicken chili today and talk a little bit about banquets and how they were celebrated when Jesus was walking this earth, and how meaningful they are even today.
14: Yeah, I mean, there are a lot of ways that people get together now and maybe watch TV and, you know, watch a game together, or, you know, do picnics out of the park. But, you know, the idea of having a banquet, having a large event where people were fed, like big groups of people were fed, these are major cultural touch points in the ancient world.
16: Oh, yeah. You know, when you think about it, if we live in line with the liturgical calendar, Matt, we've got seasons where we fast, but you know what? It's never just about starving ourselves so hungry. It's always in preparation for a feast. And when you think again about the readings this weekend, they talk about the kingdom of God as being like a wedding feast. And in the first reading, Isaiah talks about juicy, rich food and pure, choice wines. So there was celebrating in a wonderful way back then.
14: Yeah, absolutely. And, you know, of course, even the book of Revelation closes out with this idea of the wedding feast, you know, that at the end of all things, that the beatific vision is doing all that except with the angels and saints and everybody else, you know, who's loved God over the years. But now I do want to say that I've been around when you've had to feed a big group. You actually and Joanna Trimpe,
16: both
14: made a bunch of food for a Sunrise Morning Show Sacred Heart Radio anniversary event a number of years ago. I got to say, I was impressed at how y'all pulled that off. But a lot of it has to do with just thinking about, like, what's something you can make that makes sense to give to that many people?
16: Oh, yeah. And, you know, talking about, say, main dishes or anything hot, first of all, if you're going to tote them, think how portable they might be. And feeding a crowd like Joanna and I have done without a lot of fuss. And if possible, something that stays okay at room temperature or in a slow cooker. And I'm thinking right away, like slow cooker, pulled chicken or pork. And those are always good with little sliders and slaw. And then a big trend now, Matt, is buffalo chicken lasagna in the slow cooker.
14: What? I've never heard those three words together before, Rita, but I love it.
16: Well, I will have to share that recipe. It's really delicious, and it's all layered up in a slow cooker, and it's even good at room temperature. So that is wonderful, and people love those flavors. And here's one, meatballs. People don't always think about meatballs, but, you know, the giant meatballs that you can make or even buy frozen in a slow cooker with either like a pasta sauce or barbecue sauce, always a hit, always a hit. And then you just mentioned chili. The recipe I'm sharing today, as I mentioned before, is an easy chicken chili. So chilies are always good. And then we can't forget about mac and cheese or something like broccoli, chicken, or ham casseroles. You know, I love all these because they can all be made ahead of time and they're totable. I always say one thing, be sure and bring proper utensils to serve, though, if you're going to like a potluck at church.
14: Yeah, absolutely. And, you know, again, if you're hosting, sometimes it can be so stressful because you think you have to make, like, 17 different items because you don't know who's going to be picky, and also you don't know if there's going to be enough of anything, and you want, you know, lots of options and that sort of thing. But you don't really have to complicate stuff. You really don't. You know, just a few options is just fine. And honestly, the great thing about some of these one-pot meals or some of these big things that you can do in a big bowl is that you don't have to make individual servings. People can take as much or as little as they want.
16: Oh, yeah, yeah. And talk about big bowl dishes, or think about, again, pasta or those grain salads. Those scale up so easy because even like pasta salads, instead of the regular macaroni salad, maybe try a Greek version. And my favorite grain salad, tabbouleh, is always, always a healthy and really a trendy side. And then if you're thinking about baked beans, maybe add some ground beef and a little onion or chopped apple to that, augment it, and then it can be a main course.
14: Yeah, exactly.
16: Yeah, so there's so many different things, and you're right. You don't have to have a full array of 10 different dishes because most people, you know, it's about not just about the food, but who shares it with you. Make it easy on yourself. An easy cleanup is a must, don't you think?
14: Oh, absolutely. And, you know, one of the other kind of pasta salad things that I learned recently, they've got a kind of like an olive salad thing that they do in Costco in a big jar. Mm-hmm. And I found that all you got to do is boil a big bag of pasta and dump a few spoonfuls of that pasta or that olive salad in it, and it's basically a pasta salad, right? It's a two-step pasta salad. And there are a lot of other ways to make these kinds of things to where you don't, again, have to knock yourself out. But I want to know about your white chicken chili, and it's from a local person right in Cincinnati.
16: Oh, yeah. It's not my recipe, Jamie Carmody's recipe. And she's a real creative chef. She owns Out of Time Cooking School here in Cincinnati. She and I have cooked together in the past. This is so easy. This is typical of Jamie. Good food. And you're going to start off with 2 to 3 pieces of chicken breast or boneless, skinless chicken thighs. And I usually chop them up into spoon-sized pieces, so especially if you're toting this. You don't want somebody to wrestle with a great big piece. So you got probably a couple pounds of chicken that you cut up, and then a couple cans of Great Northern beans that you drain. Don't rinse, just drain. 1 onion, garlic, chili powder, cumin, and chicken broth. Basically, you cook the onions and garlic and then add everything else. Top it with cheese and maybe even some Old Bay. Who knows?
14: Who knows? Actually, as I was looking at this recipe, you always ask me about my tweaks. My tweak, I put a can of those green chilies in there, maybe.
16: Oh, yeah. Oh, boy, that would be good. Well, I'll put that in my recipe sharing today on my site, too.
14: That's the great thing about this chili. It's a good base. You can do almost anything to it once you get those basics in there. But, Rita, we've got you linked and the recipe linked in our show notes at sunrisemorningshow.com and on our Facebook page as well. Have a great day.
16: I will, and I'll talk to you next week, Matt.
14: Half past the hour, here's Anna with news.
0: Good morning. Hurricane Isaias is now the first official hurricane of the Atlantic season, and it's picking up steam as it heads toward the Gulf Coast. The National Hurricane Center says Isaias is a Category 1 storm currently with maximum wind speeds of 80 miles per hour. Current projections show the storm making landfall somewhere between New Orleans and Panama City later this week, likely late on Friday or early on Saturday. A judge has sided with Krista Pike's attorneys and ruled that evidence from her botched execution last week in Tennessee should be preserved. Mark Mayfield reports.
1: On Wednesday, the judge ordered the state not to discard any evidence. Pike is awake and speaking after being critically injured and was on a ventilator. She was sentenced to death for the 1995 murder of Colleen Slemmer and was sent to be the first woman put to death in Tennessee in 200 years. I'm Mark Mayfield.
0: The USS Abraham Lincoln is set to return to its home port today in San Diego. Ahead of the carrier strike group's official arrival, Secretary of War Pete Hegseth flew out to visit the sailors and Marines who have been part of a record 10-month-long deployment in the Middle East, marked by reports of dwindling supplies and poor morale. Hegseth acknowledged it wasn't easy, but credited the crew with having changed the arc of history and awarded them the highest unit-level military decoration possible, the Presidential Unit Citation. The Food and Drug Administration says its ongoing safety review of the nation's main abortion pill will continue into next year. The FDA gave a court-ordered update on its progress in a legal filing late yesterday. During his general audience yesterday, Pope Leo reflected on the Church's mission in the contemporary world as he continued his series on the Vatican II Constitution, Gaudium et Spes. From Vatican Radio, Christopher Wells reports.
2: The Church's first mission in the contemporary world, Pope Leo said, is to help people be attentive to the profound questions of life, those of our origin and destiny, as well as those concerning the meaning of love and suffering. Continuing his reflection on Gaudium et Spes, the Pope contrasted that mission with the pressure felt in the modern world to conform to a lifestyle centered on the consumption of material goods. Instead, he insisted, our hearts are made to look upwards. At the same time, the Church fulfills her mission also by contributing to the construction of the earthly city.
3: La missione della Chiesa si realizza anche nel contribuire alla costruzione della città terrena.
2: not primarily through political action, but by bearing witness to faith and charity, together with commitment for justice, peace, and fraternity. Following the Council of Fathers, Pope Leo highlighted the need for Christians to live their lives consistently with their faith, and noted that a discrepancy between professed faith and daily life deserves to be counted among the more serious errors of our age. He noted, too, the emphasis of Gaudium et Spes on the mission of the lay faithful, called to bring evangelical values into the world, not only in the family and the workplace, but in every sphere of life. The whole people of God, Pope Leo continued, and especially pastors and theologians, are called to evaluate the cultures of our times in view of the Word of God and the tradition of the Church.
3: A questo fine, essa tende soprattutto attraverso la santità personale e l'amore fraterno.
2: Finally, Pope Leo insisted that the Church's singular intention of bringing about the kingdom of God and the salvation of the whole human race is accomplished above all through personal holiness and fraternal love.
4: I'm Christopher Wells.
0: The Vatican yesterday released the Pope's video message for the upcoming 100th World Mission Sunday, taking place on October 18th. In it, Pope Leo talks about how prayers offered to the Lord mysteriously helped him prepare his heart to hear Jesus' call to follow him as an Augustinian missionary. He said, "Moreover, the prayers and contributions of the faithful encouraged and sustained my missionary work in Peru, as well as that of countless others throughout the world." And it'll be a National League Championship Series rematch between the Dodgers and the Brewers, who both won their division series yesterday. Over in the American League, the Rays edged the Yankees to advance to the ALCS. That's the news on the Sunrise Morning Show. It's 35 past the hour. The Sunrise.
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17: A meditation from St. Augustine's Confessions. Late have I loved you, O beauty ever ancient, ever new. Late have I loved you. You were within me, but I was outside, and it was there that I searched for you. In my unloveliness, I plunged into the lovely things which you created. You were with me, but I was not with you. Created things kept me from you, yet if they had not been in you, they would have been not at all. You called, you shouted, and you broke through my deafness. You flashed, you shone, and you dispelled my blindness. You breathed your fragrance on me. I drew in breath, and now I pant for you. I have tasted you, now I hunger and thirst for more. You touched me, and I burned for your peace. 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
11: 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Gary Machuda now joining us from Hands On Apologetics. Gary, good morning.
18: Good morning, Matt.
11: All right, so Psalm 110 we're going to look at today. It is one of the chapters you unpack in Messiah, Old Testament prophecies fulfilled in Christ. And Psalm 110 is a big deal. I know that Jesus quotes it in the Gospels. Peter actually quotes this in the most famous sort of opening sermon of all time at Pentecost. What is going on in Psalm 110?
18: Yeah, well, both Jesus and Peter makes this point that in Psalm 110, David says, "The Lord said to my Lord, sit at my right hand till I put your enemies under your feet." And if David calls his son Lord, you know, how can David call his son Lord, basically? It would imply that he's greater than David, right? And so there's more than just the son. And so Jesus uses this to great effect. And the key to this is really at the superscript at the very beginning of the psalm, right? Because it says...
11: Uh-oh, did we lose Gary? I think we might have lost Gary.
0: I feel like there is some kind of...
11: There's some weird thing in Gary's thing. This, you know, we lost him last week, too. But it was on a completely different style.
0: Who doesn't want us to learn about this prophecy?
11: I don't know. But last week we lost him to a completely different communication method.
0: So, we're going to try him on the phone here.
11: We're gonna try. We tried him on the phone last week and lost him, so we tried him on the Opal connection this week and lost him. You know, maybe Gary just doesn't want to be found. I have no idea. This is the joy. Sometimes people are like, "Are you guys? You guys do your live radio thing? Is that really live?"
0: Oh wait,
11: the answer
0: he's there.
11: Is yes,
0: he came back.
11: Oh, there's Gary. We got Gary back.
0: Gary, we lost you.
18: Yeah, it hung up on me.
11: Oh, well, there you go.
0: Well, good.
11: I would never do that to you, Gary. I blame a robot.
18: Sure,
11: but,
18: Matt.
11: But let's go in this passage where it says, "The Lord has sworn and will not change his mind. You are a priest forever according to the order of Melchizedek." Now, if this is a psalm of David, what in the world is he pointing forward to?
18: Exactly. Yeah. Like I said, there's so many twists and turns in this psalm. So not only is he greater than his father David, but also he's going to be a priest according to the order of Melchizedek. And like we pointed out in this series, the Messiah, the anointed one, is going to be both priest, prophet, and king. And of course, Melchizedek himself is a very interesting figure because he has no beginning or end. He just kind of pops in Genesis. He offers a sacrifice and disappears. So in some sense, this son of David is going to be not only greater than his father, but he's also going to be a priest, not according to the order of Levi, but this mysterious Melchizedek who lives forever.
11: So this is also interesting for something. I didn't see this mentioned in your chapter here, but it's something that has recently kind of been stewing on me since I thought about it last week when we were talking. I got disconnected. It is interesting that David is prophesying essentially a king who is also a priest. Now, David got the kingdom because the guy before him disobeyed God in pretty dramatic fashion. And one of the ways that Saul lost the kingdom was by trying to be a king and a priest, right?
18: Right, exactly. And yet here in this prophecy, this future son of David is going to be in a sense, the quintessential priest, right? So very mysterious. And of course, Hebrews, the Epistle of Hebrews goes into depth about how Jesus is a priest according to the order of Melchizedek, and how he, even though Jesus isn't from a priestly tribe, he's not from Levite, he's from the order of Melchizedek, which is before the priesthood was stripped and given to the Levites.
14: Yeah, I mean, just to put a finer point on that, I mean, basically what Saul did was they were getting ready to go into battle, and they wanted to offer sacrifice beforehand, and they were told, okay, wait a few days, Samuel will show up and offer the sacrifices, because he's the one who is authorized to do that sort of thing by God.
18: Right.
14: And Saul's like, yeah, I'm not going to wait. I'm going to make the sacrifices myself. So he steps in. It'd be like if, you know, Father Dave is late to Mass today, so Bob the usher's going to get up and perform the consecration, right?
18: Yeah.
14: Like, obviously, we'd be like, Bob, what are you doing? But at the same time, like, this is an interesting thing that whoever this great heir of David is not going to come from a priestly tribe, but is going to be a priest and a king.
18: Absolutely, absolutely. And then there's this mysterious twist later on, too, with we opening the Psalms where it says, the Lord said to my Lord, sit at my right hand. But then when you go through the Psalm, you notice that suddenly suddenly Yahweh, you know, God is at the right hand of the Son of David. And Augustine notes this. He says that the Lord said, you know, sit at my right hand. Now the Lord is at his right hand, as if they changed seats. You know, so it's very mysterious that suddenly the Lord, you know, is the Messiah's at the Lord's right hand. Now the Lord's at the Messiah's right hand. It's almost like the Messiah's going to be God, Matt.
14: Almost. Almost. all right, there's one other piece of this that I want to make sure that we get to, because we hear it echoed in the Nicene Creed that Jesus, we say we believe in one Lord Jesus Christ, the only begotten Son, born of the Father before all ages. Now, that's a formulation of a statement of faith about Jesus Christ that the Nicene Fathers decide upon in 325 A.D., but there's an echo of it in Psalm 110. Share that with us.
18: Yeah. Actually, I'm not sure where you're going on this one.
14: Oh, I'll just read the verse. From the womb of the morning I begot you. That one.
18: Yes.
14: I should probably set you up for that a little bit better.
18: Thank you. No, that's great. You know, verse 3, you know, your dominion is on a day you lead your host in holy splendor. And it says, and from the womb of the morning I begot you. So before creation, the Son is begotten of the Father. So again, this, like you said, it's from the bosom of the Father for all eternity. He's eternally generated, God from God, light from light, true God from true God. And I always point out, whatever is not in time.
14: Oh man, that was going to be the best point.
18: Eternally generated from the Father.
14: All right. I think we got you back. But yep. I want to encourage people to go check out Gary's book, Messiah, Old Testament Prophecies Fulfilled in Christ. You can find him unpacking Psalm 110. There are lots of different dynamics going on in this particular prophecy about Jesus, about the Messiah that is actually fulfilled in Jesus. But we've got handsonapologetics.com linked as well in the show notes. Gary, thank you as always. Have a great day.
18: Thanks, Matt. You too.
14: All right. 14 till. We're back right after this.
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0: Hurricane Isaias is picking up steam now as it heads toward the Gulf Coast, expected to make landfall perhaps Friday or early Saturday, somewhere between New Orleans and Panama City. During his general audience yesterday, Pope Leo reflected on the Church's mission in the contemporary world, and the Vatican yesterday released the Holy Father's message for the upcoming 100th World Mission Sunday, which will take place on October 18th. 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
20: Good morning.
0: So, Courtney, lately in Daily Mass, we've been hearing from St. Paul and his letter to the Galatians. And he has this line in chapter 3, where he says, "After beginning with spirit, are you now ending with the flesh? Did you experience so many things in vain? If indeed it was in vain, does then the one who supplies the spirit to you and works mighty deeds among you do so from works of the law or from faith in what you heard?" Now, I know this got you thinking about living life in the spirit, which is a theme that John Paul II picks up on, right?
20: He does. And in a major part of his catechesis, specifically when he's reflecting on historical man, which in this part of his triptych, he looks at man's experience after sin. So prior to that, the understanding of what it means by gift, and for John Paul II, the understanding of gift is wrapped in this idea of self-donation, giving of myself. And we get, that's essentially the nature of who God is, between the love between the Father and the Son. And it's the Spirit, the Holy Spirit of that love, which is the person that's given to us in our nature. So our nature is made for that gift. And in the beginning, we knew that, and we experienced that between us and God and each other. And sin, sin destroyed that, separated us from God and each other. So in this part of the redemption of the body, John Paul II talks mainly about this idea of life according to the Holy Spirit, and reflects heavily on Paul's teaching between the battle between the spirit and the flesh. And a lot of times you can get confused because he's talking about the powers of the body in the flesh, you know, your desires to do things for your own sake and for your own self. But it's not to be mistaken that the Paul, the body's not bad, because we hear, you know, Paul talks about the body being a temple of the Holy Spirit, and it doesn't belong to us. It belongs to God, not just to us, but to God. So Paul doesn't have a problem with the body. He has a problem with the flesh, which is those desires that come essentially destroy the spirit within our heart. And as you know, Jesus has that famous thing, and the famous sign that the Pope reflects on, that if you are committing adultery and are lust in the heart, you're already committing adultery, because that's where sin destroys. Sin destroys in the heart. So if the heart has a desire to do the wrong, that's where redemption needs to come in. So life according to the Spirit is more about that gift of the Holy Spirit into our lives to create the change in order for our hearts to be transformed, to be more like God. And JB 2 does talk about we need to practice virtue and practice the, in a certain mortification of the desires in order to experience and allow this gift to continue to ruminate and we can bear its fruit.
0: It is such an important point because, I mean, there's this really tired argument that somehow the Catholic Church is like hates the body. Because we preach Catholic morality, right? And it's actually precisely because we believe the body is good that mm-hmm. we uphold morality, this traditional morality that would be working against the spirit of the flesh.
20: Yes, 100%, and that the body is experiencing death because of our desires of the flesh, not because of our desires of the good.
0: Right.
20: That the body also experiences life when we have, and that's why he talks about the redemption of the body. John Paul II is a very integrated thinker. So the body, we are our bodies, and it is good. But the idea of this, when we call our bodies bad, the aversion in our culture towards the body has a lot to do with our mechanistic or materialistic thinking. But that's not how John Paul II thinks, nor Paul. For Paul, our salvation comes from the gifts of God. And when we see charity in our lives, when we see joy, we see peace, that's actually from the gift of the Spirit in us being manifested out. And what our task is sometimes that's even true too, is like we think that mortification is bad because it's uncomfortable or things of that nature. It's like, no, those fasting times, those windows, those saying no to the desires of the flesh is an actual yes. It's a yes to the good of the body. It's a yes to the intended purpose of what we're supposed to experience, which is life in God. So that's why for John Paul, I was just explaining this the other day, when it comes to even the body and the conjugal act or any of that kind of stuff, it is meant to experience the blessed life of God in marriage. So this is, the church does not think about these things compartmentalized. And so our salvation 100% comes from the gift of God given to us. We don't merit it. We can do all the fasting in the world and all that stuff, but we don't merit salvation. It's given to us. But we do those things, those acts of faith, to continue to allow that Spirit to bear fruit. So it's a reciprocal action. And that's what we can tend to forget sometimes, because there's those debates about, well, how are we justified? We are justified from what Christ did on the cross. Mm-hmm. That's what permeates in our life. That's what we enter into. And that's life according to the Spirit. It is a gift. And we experience it in the body. The body is the way in which we come to recognize that redemption.
0: Yeah. I mean, it is putting on Christ, as he says elsewhere in Galatians, right? That it is not I who live, but Christ who lives in me. And that's something that we receive in our baptism. That's not something that we do.
20: Exactly right. And the movement of our faith and participating on a day-to-day basis is elements of mortification and suffering, and then also elements of real experiencing true joy. This is our walk. This is our journey. And that's why Paul, you'll hear him say, it seems like sometimes he's saying two different things, but he's not, when he talks about that kenosis, the self-emptying of Christ. That becomes our model of self-emptying ourselves to God in order to do that for others in the gift that's already been given to us.
0: Yeah, we'll have to leave it there. We've been talking to Courtney Brown, and you can find the Ruah Woods Institute linked at sunrisemorningshow.com, sonrisemorningshow.com. Click on the show notes and click subscribe while you're there. Courtney Brown, appreciate the conversation once again. Thank you.
20: Thank you. God bless you.
0: You too. Thank you. All right, that'll do it for this national edition of the Sunrise Morning Show. Got another hour for our locals and anyone listening via our app, which you can get at our website, sunrisemorningshow.com. May God bless you and keep you and grant you his peace.
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0: of God, wherever it may lead. In the name of the Father, Son, Holy Spirit. Amen. Loving and generous God, you call each of us to follow you in a unique way. We pray today for all those discerning their vocation to the priesthood, religious life, marriage, or single life. Grant them courage to say yes to your call. Give them clarity, peace, and the support they need to respond with trust. Bless our church with holy priests, faithful religious, loving families, and devoted single men and women who live out their mission with joy and purpose. May we all be faithful to your plan and walk boldly in the path you have prepared. We ask this through Christ our Lord. Amen. In the name of the Father, Son, Holy Spirit. Amen.
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1: And it's a Thursday morning. It's October 8th, 2026. Great to be with you on a Thursday and every day here at EWTN's Catholic Connection. Busy time of the year and lots going on, and we'll have a full newscast for you, of course, and weather. We're keeping an eye on that hurricane. It has strengthened to a hurricane, Isaias, in the Gulf Coast. We'll have a little more detail on that as we get into the news and the weather on a Thursday morning. I do want to let you know what's coming up for Catholic Connection. So tomorrow, the lovely Vanessa Denha-Garma will be filling in for me as Deacon Dom and I are heading down to Rome first thing in the morning to meet with our pilgrims. And we have 40 people from around the country that are joining us. We're so excited. La Dolce Fide 2026 in the footsteps of the popes. And our co-host, Dr. Matthew Bunsen. So excited. And his lovely wife, Bonnie. And also Father Thomas Petri, of course, a great EWTN contributor and the former director of the Dominican House of Studies in Washington. So we are very excited to meet and greet our family, our pilgrimage family. And don't forget, we are taking you with us. If you have a specific prayer intention, you can feel free to email me. And at every Mass, we offer those intentions. And it's really important, I think, for all of us to be on pilgrimage together. I mean, now, I pray for you all the time. I know many of you pray for me, and I appreciate that. But this is kind of special because we can offer your intentions at these very wonderful places across Italy. We'll be in central Italy. We will be traveling through Lazio, which is the region of Rome, and then we'll be in Umbria with one stop in Tuscany in the beautiful town of Arezzo. And then we head back down through, of course, Lazio, stopping in Greccio for St. Francis, and then on to Rome. But we'll be with you next week as well, but we'll have a special edition of Catholic Connection each week. We will be providing you with the news and the weather, and then we have a number of specially recorded and pre-produced programs for you, because I can't appear in two places at once. Well, I guess technically I am, because I'll be pre-recorded on the air and then in person in Italy, but, well, you know what I mean. So we pray for you, pray for us, and thanks to Vanessa again for filling in tomorrow on a Friday. Now, for today, of course, it's a Thursday, and so we know that that means the amazing Father Mitch Pacwa is with us for Cultural Connections for two segments, and then we are going to talk about, and boy, if this isn't timely, Bishop Gary Janik. He's Auxiliary Bishop with San Antonio, Texas. We're talking about the Bishop's National Mental Health Campaign. And there's been so many stories in the news of late, especially the Lindsay Clancy case, that tell us how much we need to really help people and understand people better in terms of mental health challenges. So that's our first hour on a Thursday morning. Hour number two in our 2 cent segment. Been following this Cornell story, this horrible story involving a young woman and seven men at Cornell. Who did what to whom? Who said what? Stories are changing. The bottom line is there's a lot of discussion on that, and the courts on a civil level and criminal level are going to have to figure that out. There has to be justice. They have to get to the bottom of it, obviously. But what's not happening is self-reflection on the part of the left. I don't know how many of you have looked into this, but

0: Cornell University has been very progressive, I mean very leftist, and pushing an over-sexualized culture on campus. And it's about time we pulled back, as we say, or zoomed out, as we say in TV, and looked at the big picture here. Why is this happening? Because we've all been told for how many decades now that it's fine to do anything with whomever, whenever. And yet when consequences happen, we point fingers. Not that we shouldn't have justice here, that's not what I'm saying. But there's a bigger underlying issue that those who are all about doing whatever you want, again, with whomever, do not want to talk about. So we'll discuss that in 2 cents. And I'm so excited. Steve Ray's back with us. He's always a great guest. But I saw this article last week, and it just really intrigued me, having been to the Holy Land with Steve many times, talking about the case for the Garden Tomb, how it keeps getting smaller. The Garden Tomb is where non-Catholics go when they go to the Holy Land. But the actual tomb of Christ, we know, is located in the Holy Sepulchre Church within Jerusalem. And there's more evidence to show that the spot in the Holy Sepulchre is the correct place. And this is done on a secular level by secular archaeologists and researchers, and it's fascinating. I think you're going to enjoy it. So that is the program for today on a Thursday morning. And again, Vanessa Denha Garmho will be with you tomorrow, and I'll be back with you on Monday with special editions of the program and some pretty cool interviews, too, from on the road for our pilgrimage. All right, weather-wise, as we mentioned, we have Isaias expected to be a strong hurricane approaching the northern Gulf Coast, and that'll begin tomorrow. The National Weather Service is saying it's expected to strengthen and become strong when it approaches the northern Gulf Coast on Friday. Damaging hurricane-force winds and life-threatening storm surges are going to impact the area Friday into Saturday. It will also bring heavy rainfall to the northern Gulf Coast and much of the southeast U.S. tomorrow into the weekend. So it's going to be a rough ride. We'll have a little bit more on that as our lead story, actually, or one of our top stories in the news this morning. Already 5 minutes past the hour. We appreciate your listenership here on EW Chan's Catholic Connection. Let's get started with the news on a Friday morning. Thursday morning. Well, as we just mentioned, Isaias now a hurricane as it approaches the Gulf Coast. Forecasters expect the storm to continue gaining strength throughout the day today, possibly packing winds of over 100 miles per hour. Current projections show the hurricane making landfall, as we mentioned in the weather forecast, somewhere between New Orleans and Panama City, and that could happen as soon as tomorrow. In other news this morning, the Holy Father, Pope Leo XIV, is encouraging bishops from around the world to share what has emerged in their churches over the 10 years since the publication of Pope Francis's apostolic exhortation, Amoris Laetitia. He's urging them to courageously confront the questions and difficulties that families face today. Vatican News reporting the Pope saying 10 years after the document was released, on love and family, Amoris Laetitia, the time has come to share what has emerged from this document in the Church across the world so that the Church can renew her commitment to accompany families at the challenges they face today. The Pope said he hopes that through the many stories you bring from your churches and from different cultural contexts, a shared narrative of these 10 years may gradually take shape, one marked by joy and hope, and that will enable us to face honestly the trials and difficulties that remain. He said 10 years after this document proclaiming the gospel of families today, the bishops are gathering for a meeting at the Paul VI Hall, which runs through October 14th. And there are conflicting reports now about disruptions last night at an October 7th memorial event in New York City. Andrew Whitman reports.
1: The event at Union Square, which Mayor Mamdani attended, was to honor the 1,200 people killed in the Hamas attacks on Israel 3 years earlier. Every report indicated a large pro-Palestinian group heckled that vigil and booed Mamdani, calling him a traitor, despite Mamdani accusing Israel of genocide in Gaza earlier in the day. The New York Times reported the group delayed the vigil. The Daily News says the protesters, quote, swarmed the plaza, squared off with mourners, and occupied seats set aside for attendees. In New York, I'm Andrew Whitman.
0: In Colorado, a Christian fellowship once again planted 1,200 Israeli flags to show their unity with Israel yesterday. Suburban Denver's Resurrection Anglican Fellowship rector Father Phil Aberhart says unity is needed now more than ever.
2: We are experts across the spectrum of dividing against one another and pitting each one against the other, us and them. We just reject that.
0: Jewish leaders in the area say the display promotes unity for people who feel alone and vulnerable. Sarah Lee Kessler tells us federal judges in New York City are now considering a lawsuit over Saudi Arabia's alleged role in the 9/11 attacks.
3: Victims' families want Saudi Arabia held accountable for 9/11 and first filed suit in 2004. A federal appeals panel heard oral arguments Wednesday morning by lawyers representing both sides. The suit notes that 15 of the 19 hijackers were from Saudi Arabia and that religious extremists linked to the government provided aid to the Al-Qaeda hijackers. Saudi Arabia denies it but lost in a lower court to dismiss the suit. The appeals panel will rule at a later time on whether Saudi Arabia can be tried in a U.S. court for its alleged 9/11 role. I'm Sarah Lee Kessler.
0: Catholic clergy at Cornell issuing a pastoral letter encouraging students to engage in difficult public discussions with charity and courage. This after campus protests over the university's handling of an alleged sexual assault involving members of the Chi Phi fraternity in 2024. EWTNNews.com reporting the Cornell Catholic community led by Associate Director Deacon Matthew Hall saying in a statement yesterday, campus ministry is offering prayer, pastoral care, and support to students affected by sexual violence. The letter also was entitled Salt, Leaven, and Light and reflected on Catholic teaching concerning marriage and sexuality, as well as the theology of the body, the principles of Catholic moral reasoning, the relationship between freedom and authority, and the vocation of Christians to contribute to the moral life on the communities in which they live and work. And a former New York State lawmaker is sharing her frustrations over her stalled bill from 7 years ago. She says it would have closed a legal loophole. It comes as the Empire State's laws around consent have come to national attention following the shocking gang rape allegations at Cornell.
4: I mean, I thought it was so obvious that if somebody goes out to have a drink and is sexually assaulted, that the law would protect them.
0: Former State Senator Alessandra Biaggi introducing a bill back in 2019 that would have closed a loophole that bars prosecution of sexual assault if the victim is voluntarily intoxicated. Despite clearing the Senate, it has stalled in the Assembly. The governor of New York has said that she wants Albany to strengthen regulations regarding consent. A judge has sided with Krista Pike's attorneys and ruled that evidence from her botched execution last week in Tennessee should be preserved. In a hearing yesterday, the judge ordering the state to not discard any evidence. Pike is awake and speaking after being critically hurt and was on a ventilator. She was sentenced to death for the 1995 murder of Colleen Sumner and was set to be the first woman put to death in Tennessee in some 200 years. New Jersey's Governor Mike Sherrill is giving another update to the system error that mistakenly registered, as Lisa Rotaballa reports, thousands of ineligible voters.
5: Sherrill said her administration has left no stone unturned and ordered a complete review of all voter registration processes. She said they found two notable issues, but neither involved non-citizens. The governor has directed the Motor Vehicle Commission to roll out several reforms, including escalation and remediation plans, along with making the registration process more accessible. Sherrill said she is committed to making sure elections are fair and secure in New Jersey ahead of the November midterms. I'm Lizzie Radabali.
0: Dolly Parton's estate is asking a Tennessee judge to force her nephew and former head of security into court over alleged threats and harassment. The estate says Parton's nephew, Brian Seaver, has put up signs, caution tape, and what appears to be barbed wire around his Fairview home to avoid being served with a restraining order. Attorneys accuse him and his security company of sending threatening messages and making demands against the Parton staff and business interests, claims Seaver has denied. The estate wants Seaver in court by tomorrow, while Seaver is asking for at least a 10-day delay. And finally, in our new segment, a study is highlighting the safest places, as Monica Nelson tells us, to call home.
6: This study says if safety is your priority, you may want to head north. A new Wallet Hub study names Vermont America's safest state, followed by Massachusetts and New Hampshire, Maine, and Utah. The bottom of the list is occupied by Louisiana, Mississippi, Texas, Florida, and Arkansas. Researchers compared all 50 states on everything from crime and traffic safety to financial security and disaster preparedness. I'm Monica Nelson.
0: It is a Thursday morning, 13 minutes past the hour. Hope you're having a beautiful morning. When we come back, it'll be the one, the only, Father Mitch Ponkwa. Stay tuned.

0: This is Father Gail Hammerschmidt of St. Isidore's Catholic Student Center on the campus of Kansas State University. When I was young, they used to tell me, you know that you become what you eat. And I don't know if that's true or not, but I do know that my thoughts will affect who I become. And when I listen to Catholic radio, I am surrounded by the thoughts that lead me to His glory. 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
4: John 6, verses 48 to 58. Jesus says, I am the bread of life. Your fathers ate the manna in the wilderness, and they died. This is the bread, meaning me. This is the bread which comes down from heaven, that a man may eat of it and never die. I am the living bread which came down from heaven. If anyone eats of this bread, he will live forever. And the bread which I shall give for the life of the world is my flesh. At which the Jews disputed among themselves, saying, how can this man give us his flesh to eat? They're scandalized by this. How is it that we're not? How is it that we just hear this and go, oh yeah, I know that passage? They're just outraged and at least perplexed. Sane people, inspired teachers, wise men, prophets don't say things like this.
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8: Welcome back, Catholic Connection. It's a Thursday morning. It's October 8th, 2026. Great to be with you here on the EWTN Global Catholic Radio Network. Father Mitch Pacwa joining us every Thursday for Cultural Connections. Okay, Father, the culture is really in the spotlight with this Cornell story, and my goodness, the whole thing is just a mess and so sad all around. Yeah. But both the Register and EWTNnews.com had a story regarding a letter, a pastoral letter that was issued to the student. So let me just share this with you a little bit, and I'd love your insight. I have some ideas of why I think this is happening. We kind of talked about it during the break, but just let me share this with you. Catholic clergy at Cornell issuing a pastoral letter encouraging students to engage in difficult public discussions with charity and courage after campus protests over the university's handling of alleged sexual assaults involving members of the Chi Phi fraternity back in 2024. Though Cornell Catholic community said in a statement yesterday that campus ministry is offering prayer, pastoral care, and support to the students, and they're calling the letter salt, leaven, and light, it reflects on Catholic teaching concerning marriage and sexuality, theology of the body, the principles of Catholic moral reasoning, relationship between freedom, authority, and the vocation of Christians to contribute to the moral life. So it was a very good letter, and of course
9: I would have added one other element, sobriety.
8: Okay.
9: That would have been because that seems to be a factor in all of this discussion.
8: Right.
9: But go on, sorry.
8: Well, I was just going to say that to me, looking at this and looking at our over-sexualized culture, which is off the charts, out of control, and if I did a little bit of a deep dive, I would say did some investigation on how Cornell has approached this whole issue of sexuality with its students, and it's really extreme in terms of promoting pornography. I don't want to get gross, but if people did a little bit of research, they would find out. And I think the bigger issue is why obviously the courts are going to figure out what actually happened. Some are saying the woman changed her statement. I mean, there's all kinds of things going back and forth. So the prosecutors and the criminal lawyers and defense attorneys and then the folks with the civil lawsuit will have to figure that out. But I think the bigger picture is there's no self-reflection on the same people that have pushed this on these students and all of us for decades. Yeah. What they're doing now is just pointing fingers at each other in terms of whose side are you on.
9: Yeah.
8: None of this would happen if we have been more morally responsible over the years.
9: Cornell is one of the only, I remember hearing years ago, this could have changed, it was the first university founded as explicitly atheistic. I think it might even be in their charter that they're not allowed to teach theology of any kind there. That this is supposed to be pure reason and science and the arts. And that, what that means, I don't know how their policy is right now, but given that kind of past, they have little basis for teaching morality. On what do you base morality if you're not basing it on God's goodness? Mm-hmm. Yeah, you just don't have a basis. And so it has to remain very fluid and focused on the kind of moral or ethical philosophies of the 19th century. In the 1800s, they were focusing on how you do ethics on the basis of what is most useful. It was a theory called utilitarianism. What is most useful? It's, when you say useful, it doesn't sound as fancy as utilitarianism, mm-hmm. but a Latin word makes it sound smarter than it is. The problem was, how do you define usefulness? And that was always the weakness of these philosophies. And in the case, say, of a university, you know, encouraging pornography, when in the face of contemporary science, you know, psychology, you have this, you know, pornography identified as a really harmful addiction. Mm-hmm. Why would you encourage addiction? Well, it's because if you are looking at pornography, you are not engaging in actual relations with somebody, and therefore you won't get pregnant and you won't interrupt your time at the university. Their utilitarian logic, the usefulness logic of you're going to be sexual, so therefore do it in a way that does not interfere with working here as a student. That is superficial. What the Catholic priests at Cornell are doing is going to a key. Like I said, a minute ago, they need to include, substance abuse, because that is allegedly part of the whole right. controversy.
10: Mm-hmm. Both pornography, which is a substance, because it's just as addicting, if not more addicting, and of course the alcohol and other drugs right. that were involved. Right.
9: And, you know, the idea of pursuing holy virtue and avoiding things that are vice is not part of their mentality. Mm-hmm. Just what is useful. And then you add the modern approach, where you divide people into groups and set up opposition. This is oppression of women and versus men, and all this stuff gets involved in the protest, which is being done not on the basis of knowing the facts. One of the problems in this whole case,
10: that's
9: and why you
10: mm-hmm.
9: and I also are very limited in what we can say, is that the facts are highly disputed because there are multiple versions mm-hmm. by the alleged victim of what happened, when, and where.
10: And also the local DA, the prosecutor's office, saying they decided not to press charges because of the original statement she gave them.
9: Exactly.
10: They have not released that original statement.
9: Exactly.
10: Mm-hmm.
9: And so, and again, you and I were not there we can't confirm her original statement or her later statement. Original statement seems to imply her cooperation. Later statements implies rape. We don't know. But getting into this kind of situation is itself a problem. And if this is a principle that, you know, when I hunt animals, sometimes I'll put doe or sow in estrus scent into the woods and attract deer or wild boar. I mention that because there's a principle in hunting, whether especially during the rut, sex makes the deer stupid. That's not just applicable to deer and pigs. It applies to human beings, that when you get into a sexuality apart from real relationship and authentic love, it makes people as stupid as deer that go rushing across the highway into your vehicle. And this crash is just as much part of that ignorance.
10: Let's take a break, Father, and pick up the discussion afterward. Father Mitch Pacwa with our Cultural Connections on a Thursday discussing the developing situation at Cornell.
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12: 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Saint Pelagia, the penitent of Antioch, is a powerful witness to God's mercy and transforming grace. According to ancient Christian tradition, Pelagia lived in Antioch and was renowned for her beauty and wealth, but she devoted her life to luxury and worldly pleasures. After hearing a sermon by Saint Nonnus, Bishop of Edessa, she was convicted of her sinful life. She was baptized and devoted herself to a life of prayer and penance. She sought union with God, living as a hermit in solitude on the Mount of Olives near Jerusalem. Pelagia's story underscores the power of God's grace to reach those most separated from Him with forgiveness and redeeming love. May the life of Saint Pelagia inspire you to grow closer to Christ today. Saint Pelagia, pray for us. To sign up for the Daily Saint emails, please visit EWTN.com/Daily Saint.

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0: big mess and so sad, and just another example of how far our society and the culture has gone off the rails.
1: Yeah.
0: We were talking during the break about how some of the text showed that the woman involved said it was consensual, and then afterward, apparently, she changed her statement. If that is true, we're still trying to confirm that. But then if you look at the text from these college men that were the ones that they're calling them the Cornell 7 and were involved, pretty disgusting comments in their text. And so the whole thing is just so wrong. Why did this girl, let's say she did consent, not that this makes this right, because it certainly doesn't.
1: No.
0: But why do you put yourself in that situation and think it's okay? And then secondly, these men on campus, even if she did consent, why do they think it's okay to use a woman like that? The whole thing is a mess, and we need to step back and look at why we're in this situation in the first place.
1: Well, let me just make a suggestion here, going back to Cornell's policy. The idea of such sexual experimentation is part of the pornography industry.
0: Mm-hmm. Mm-hmm.
1: So by trying out what the university encouraged them to look at, they are getting themselves into a level of serious social problems. In this case, it's social problems. We don't know of any physical harm that was done by passing on either diseases or other injuries. But we know that there was apparent social harm. And this, I guarantee you, I had a couple on my show, the Hannemans, who are working against pornography addiction. And there's good literature. They directed me towards some of the fine psychologists who are working on this, but the pornography industry uses so many people that are basically sexual slaves. Mm-hmm. The people who have been kidnapped, children and adults alike, many of the migrants were forced into this industry, and they were forced by the use of drugs, might I add. They're not enchained or held down with chains and ropes. They are captured through drug use, relevant to this story, I'm trying to point out. But they, you know, people who are basically sexual slaves, and today, there are more slaves around for sexual purposes than had existed, than had been brought from Africa to both North and South America combined over a 200-plus year period of of slave trade. The sexual slave trade today is about four times what was brought over from Africa in 200 years. This is really serious. Mm-hmm. And it has really evil effects, not right. only on the victims of the sexual enslavement, but it's also on the people that use it. This well could be an example of people trying to imitate behaviors portrayed in various kinds of pornography, and they are living this out. Mm-hmm. And now, and though they are certainly not part of the sexual slave trade issue, they are making choices against human dignity that imitate the lack of dignity ascribed to the slaves. Both the industry and the use is an attack on one's inherent dignity. And for instance, one of the psychologists who had, you know, is working to help people be free of pornography addiction points out people need to be reminded that sexuality is primarily about human reproduction. That's its goal. Just like eating has its goal, the nourishment of your body. There are also the social impact of eating with loved ones, of cooking for loved ones, making delicious food and all that. By analogy, human sexuality is part includes this social relationship based on love and respect for the other person's dignity. And that is as missing in the lives of these poor students as was the feeding of gruel and thin soup in the Soviet gulag. This is a terrible, terrible situation. And again, I just think of the way the Nazis used to put sawdust into the bread they gave the inmates at Auschwitz. These people have been given a sawdust version of human sexuality, and they've consumed it, and it is destroying their lives. And it's messing up the rest of the campus, who is not thinking about the attack on human dignity. She made a free will decision, or she didn't, and she was imposed upon. And it's all about what they see as the ability to make any decision you want, and we side with this decision or that. You're nuts. You're not dealing with the inherent beauty of her personality, the inherent beauty of these young men. You know, all of them have a beautiful dignity, and all of them have attacked their own dignity, and now everybody else is piling on like some mob that is all attacking human dignity with a demonic inspiration underlying their viciousness.
0: And you don't see these students who are protesting, demanding that the university do a better job of teaching them about human dignity. They're upset because of the way the university handled it or didn't handle it.
1: They
0: and
1: have
0: again,
1: no
0: the
1: basis.
0: Underlying problem is not being addressed.
1: If the university has maintained its atheistic roots, it has no basis in their philosophy to approach human dignity. The best they can do is you make whatever decision you want to make so long as you don't hurt anybody. Well, how did that work out? Not so well. Everybody is piling on the mutual hurt against each other, including the protest. And I guarantee you, there is all kind of arguing and debate going on behind the scenes of the protests that are equally attacking human dignity.
0: Yeah. Father, great insight as always. Wishing you a beautiful weekend, and always appreciate, again, your insights and your knowledge. Father Mitch Papa, here on EWTN, Catholic Connection on a Thursday. We'll be right back.
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3: The Gospel for the 20th Sunday of Ordinary Time speaks to us of God's heart, His tender love for His Son. We read, "The kingdom of heaven may be likened to a king who gave a wedding feast for his son." The rest of the parable unfolds with an invitation to people who don't want to come to the wedding feast, who find excuses not to come. And it concludes with the wounded heart of the Father saying that the feast is ready, but those who are invited are not worthy to come. This parable reminds us that our faith is not a purely intellectual proposition. It's a relationship between us and God, and that God is even more invested in the invitation than we are. And the more that we take stock of this, the more alive our faith becomes, and the more full our own life becomes here below as we try to fill our days with activities that give glory to Him and show and give the love that we have in our hearts for Him. This parable is so important for us today because it wakes us up and it reminds us of this fundamental truth. You will give your own life the same level of importance that you give God. A person who knows and loves God is like one invited to a wedding feast. Life has meaning, and every moment can be filled with love. So many of the saints spoke of this when they talked about how they felt that there was just not enough time for them to do all of the good that they wanted to do. How different this is from so many of us who find life boring and are in perpetual pursuit of meaning. Look no longer. God the Father is inviting you to the wedding feast of the Holy Mass and the Catholic faith. Let's put aside all of our excuses and join the feast.
2: For more information, go to www.stjohnleadershipnetwork.org.

0: Paul that he should be with us this morning to talk about the national campaign, mental health campaign with the USCCB, the United States Conference of Catholic Bishops. Officially, technically, the novena for mental health begins this Saturday, and there's an emphasis on it the next 10 days or so. But it's been all year round, really, and the Holy Father is also calling for prayer intentions this month for those with mental health challenges. Your Excellency, thanks for joining us this morning.
1: Thank you. It's a pleasure to be with you.
0: All right, let's talk a little bit, first of all, about the National Catholic Mental Health Campaign with the Bishops' Conference. It's year-round, correct?
1: It is. The initiative isn't going to be just for a day or a novena. It's going to be recognizing that we have to do a better job at removing that stigma and help for the people that need help.
0: It is incredible, though, if you think about it. Here we are in the 21st century, and yet you see, I'm sure, as a counselor, as you just mentioned, there still is a stigma attached to mental health challenges, is there not?
1: And women, young people, that stigma hasn't been removed at all. We're making progress, and we're so excited that the church is becoming more involved, and ICs are opening counseling centers, and there are various initiatives. But I just have to say, I'll never forget, I was only dating about 5.5 years ago to the Episcopacy, but it was when this campaign began, when the bishops on that floor of that USCCB meeting spoke about mental health. In the short time that I've been going to meetings, and then those that have been there doing it a long time have said, I've never had a dialogue like that before. Mm. It was an encounter in which the bishops wanted to keep talking. So many of them wanted to share personal stories and things that are happening with the people of God, and the bishops will still say they've never had anything really as such like that when we got to that topic of mental health and the beginning of this whole initiative. So it's wholeheartedly supported.
0: So where do you see in your work, in your ministry, but also as a professional counselor, where do you see the big issues now, the places where we're struggling the most? I know we were talking during the break, and you talked about mental health services in rural areas and also the challenges of teens and young adults. What are you seeing as priority in these areas, do you think?
1: Right. I think it's so overwhelming, and listening to bishops, listening to those that are in positions and dioceses, large and small ones, the struggle is like, how do we help people? How do we talk about it? Little thing in San Antonio here in the Archdiocese, 3 years ago we had a mass now once a year for those that are struggling still with issues of grief, of losing someone that has committed suicide. And I remember having that mass presiding 1 year, and people coming up saying, I've never heard a priest or a bishop say what was said by you at that pulpit. That is, that it's okay to use that word, suicide, and to recognize even 30, 40 years later, still hurts me because I lost my brother by suicide or whatever it may be. I mean, just those kinds of things spiritually. It's not just opening counseling centers and providing services, but it's addressing the people at the spiritual level where they're hurting the most. And it just means recognizing that grief, for instance. That's one, just naming it. The other is being able to offer services to help, especially bishops that struggle in small dioceses areas, what's available. And there are a lot of resources now. And telehealth has helped tremendously. So we can use technology for good, find ways in which we have vetted counselors. And I'm part of Mercy University. I'm part of the National Diocesan Initiative that they began 3 years ago. It says, here are the different models. Not everyone's going to afford. No one has, smaller rural areas do not have, many of them don't even have one psychiatrist, much less Catholic vetted counselors. And so it's like, what do we do? We began coming up with different models for bishops to look at and diocesan leaders. A diocesan-led model, a parish-based model, an independent model, kind of a hybrid. How do you have people with telehealth? How do you have at least a vetted directory? Here are counselors that are Catholic, are going to be helping Catholics spiritually as well. They'll talk about the issues. Here's a list of them. Spending that initiative is trying to get resources to everyone. It's not just the large archdiocese, it's the diocese of the community that can afford it or that have the resources, but what about those that So, so the initiatives are making a difference, representing the people.
0: We're talking with Bishop Gary Janik from the Archdiocese of San Antonio about the mental health campaign with the USCCB, the United States Conference of Catholic Bishops. Your Excellency, in terms of availability, you mentioned something I think is really important, and that's vetted Catholic counselors. Because, and you know this better than anyone, if you go to a counselor, they may be licensed, you know, they may be a licensed professional, but if they are not of the same mindset, they could steer someone in the wrong direction if they don't have that Catholic basis. So how do we go about finding good Catholic counselors for people?
1: Thank you so much for that question. I mean, you're right, Teresa. That's where we this is what's been happening in the past. And I know this firsthand. I mean, and pastors struggle. Because I was a pastor for 33 years, three different parishes. I understand that in rural areas. Our marriage is in trouble. Who do we go to? A lot of times, priests in seminaries, they're given, even today in the 21st century, two classes on basic pastoral care and overall pastoral counseling. That's it. But we go into parishes and everyone thinks that a priest is a licensed counselor, that we've had years of intensive training. They haven't. They're overwhelmed, and so they want to just give their people some names. And so that's why I think the diocese, regardless of how big or small they are, they have to be able to say, here's how you vet them. Or you've got to have someone, even if it's a volunteer with that background, to say, you've got to be able to interview these counselors and understand that hopefully they're Catholic and have the values of as Catholics do for life and dignity. But also to know there may be some in areas that are at least open to it. There may be good members of other denominations that say, are you willing to at least speak to them about their Catholic values? But you've got to vet it. So you're right about that. But assuming that if one's pastor knows he's a counselor, I will help them, not always the case. Myself, I was overwhelmed, and finally, like 10 years after I was ordained a priest, I went back to school. I just saw the need and the issues of the people becoming more intense, especially with young people. And I don't want to do any harm to them. So I figured out a way to go to class. It's before internet, before online classes. And today, more priests are doing that. Or at least they're taking more classes online and trying to have more skills to help their people. But I think that every diocese has to figure out in the dial. They have to figure out, this is what we can do. We can at least have a vetting list of Catholic counselors. Or maybe we can afford it. Maybe we can try. Let's try the challenge of starting a counseling center or our parish-based counseling support groups and ways to help them. So there are a lot of, and that's why the national initiative is so important to say, here are all the models. And now the USCCB is helping us to say, let's talk about it year-round. Mm-hmm. Not just a issue we do once a month or once in a while, but every day there are topics that are in need of all services.
0: So should they go to the main website, usccb.org, Your Excellency, for information on the campaign? Is there a special link that you can provide if people are interested?
1: Just go to the general website and then just put mental health in the search.
0: Okay.
1: And there's so many resources that are going to be there. But also I would just say, Teresa, they have to also be willing that the people have got to challenge their own diocese leaders. Say, we need something in our diocese. For 33 years, I was in the Diocese of Victoria, small rural diocese here in Texas, 10 counties. So, so kind. My interest in mental health and what we were doing. We started with a vetted list of counselors. It worked for a while. It just wasn't enough. Gave us permission, and so it was a small group of us counselors and Catholics, we began our own counseling center. It's going strong to this day, because that's impossible. You can't do it. We don't have enough resources.
0: Why is there still such a stigma attached to it, considering that this is a 21st century, and that, you know, I think people can realize that people can walk around and say everything's perfect, but if they're saying everything's perfect, they're obviously not being truthful, because all of us have issues, and they may be to, you know, different levels of severity, but there's a lot of people that struggle with things from time to time, and it's a process, right? And there's nothing to be ashamed of. But why do you think there's still so much a stigma, Your Excellency?
1: Just mental health issues I've seen in families, my own family, for instance, is that no one, somehow, if you have an illness, cancer, whatever, heart problems, physically, we're praying for you. Talk about it. People will go with them on that journey. Drive them to whatever it might be. And the health, you're right, it's still as if there's a weakness involved. If I say that I'm depressed, or if I tell someone that I'm suffering from social anxiety, or that someone in my family has some kind of borderline personality disorder, they have some kind of, maybe they have schizophrenia, whatever it might be, some serious issues, sometimes just as basic as depression, are deep issues that just won't go away. They're not dealing with them in a way that's helpful to them, as if they're going to be weak, they're going to be seen as somehow less of the person, that they're not strong enough to handle this. I should be able to do this on my own. More than anything. And once we talk about it, like the Mental Health Initiative is doing, and maybe that's going to, I think I've already see it. I think this, having a mask like other dioceses do for those suffering the effects of suicide, things like that we're talking about it more. So that's helping to remove the stigma, but we still have a long way to go.
0: Yeah. I do think with the Holy Father putting it in the prayer intentions and him really making an issue out of it in a good way in terms of exposing it, that has to help, does it not?
1: It does, absolutely. That just the fact that we're encouraged now through the national campaign to have it within our general, our universal prayers, the prayer of the faithful on Sundays, just put one intention for those suffering from mental health. What a difference one prayer makes, and two, the acknowledgement. Now, the people of God, they listen to what we're praying for in those intentions. Yeah. And so when you hear that, it means something to them. It means that, like, oh, look, they're talking. Find it even healthier. It's getting better. I'm the rector of our seminary here, Assumption Seminary in San Antonio, but most seminarians now have a counselor. That stigma's been removed. 40 years ago when I was at the seminary, we didn't talk about it. We didn't dare ask for a counselor. Now seminarians aren't afraid, and that really is going to help them to be better priests, also better pastoral care providers for their people and their parishes, when they themselves are willing to get some help dealing with the issues that so many young adults deal with today. It's overwhelming. And so they're not afraid to ask for help. That's a good sign that the stigma is being removed.
0: Well, also, if they're also having a counselor during seminary and they're dealing with their own issues, they'll be more empathetic as a priest or a pastor when someone else is going through that in their own parish. Your Excellency, thank you so much. God bless your ministry and your work. Again, the best place for folks to find information about the campaign for mental health?
1: USCCB.org, and click on to the links for Mental Health Initiative.
0: Thank you so much. This is so helpful. Bishop Gary Janik with the Archdiocese of San Antonio talking about the Bishop's Mental Health Campaign. And for more information, as he mentioned, USCCB.org. We'll be right back on a Thursday. Stay tuned.

0: This month's devotion is to the Holy Rosary. St. John Paul II called the Rosary his favorite prayer, saying, "We meditate with Mary upon the mysteries which she as a mother meditated on in her heart." The Rosary is one of the most cherished prayers of our Catholic Church. That's why EWTN Radio brings you the Holy Rosary twice each day, mornings at 5:30 Eastern with Mother Angelica, and evenings at 9:30 Eastern with Father Benedict Groeschel. 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
2: 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Researchers from the Charlotte Lozier Institute analyzed Medicaid data from more than 1.7 million women who had a first live birth between 2016 and 2021. They found that women with a history of pregnancy loss, including abortion, had significantly higher rates of maternal morbidity in a future pregnancy. When researchers looked specifically at abortion, they found women with a history of it had about a 20% higher risk of a severe maternal morbidity and a 12% higher risk of a cesarean delivery in a subsequent first birth.
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4: Thanks so much for tuning in to our number one. It's a Thursday. It's October 8th. Every day is going beautifully. And just a reminder, tomorrow, Vanessa Denha-Garmo will be sitting in for me. Dom and I are heading out the door from Umbria very early to meet our pilgrims at Fiumicino, Leonardo da Vinci Airport. And we are going to be greeting them and then heading up to Viterbo, which is our first stop, a beautiful town in northern Lazio, of course, very connected to the conclave. And the exciting story sounds like a movie, but it really happened, where they tore the roof off of where they were meeting for the conclave because they were taking too long. So it's a very, very interesting story in the footsteps of the popes. Then it's on to Orvieto, Arezzo, Greccio, and then back down to Rome for several days. And we'll be with you, but Vanessa's going to fill in for tomorrow because of the travel situation. And then next week, every day we'll have fresh material, but they will be specially produced just for you here at Catholic Connection. All right, hour number two on a Thursday. During 2 cents, I want to take a deep dive into the situation with Cornell University. There is a very poignant article that was posted and written by a student, and it talks about how freewheeling, and Father Mitch alluded to this, the whole approach to sexuality on the Cornell campus, and they're not the only ones guilty of this, obviously, but this is something I think that Kelly Solomon and I could talk about as well in a couple of weeks, as this is going to continue to develop. But this whole idea of encouraging young people, and I'm talking this time specifically about the college campus because it's happening all over, but encouraging them to do whatever they want with whomever, this is the fallout from it. And will they look at it? Fascinating story about how the case for the Garden Tomb in Israel keeps getting smaller. Steve Ray will join us all about that up next.

0: Greetings, I'm Father Cedric Pizzegna. I have a saying that I absolutely love. Who you are is God's gift to you, but who you become is your gift to God. 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
5: Here's your Real Presence Radio weather forecast for the Fargo-Moorhead area. For your Thursday afternoon, we will see mostly sunny skies, highs mid-60s, and west winds at 5 to 10 miles per hour. Mostly cloudy for tonight, lows in the lower 40s, and south winds at 5 to 10, and mostly sunny Friday, highs around 70. If you would like to underwrite the weather segment on Real Presence Radio, please call 877-795-0122. I'm meteorologist Corey Horwath.
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0: 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Then we'll also be hearing from Elizabeth Rex as we cover the important topic of embryo adoption and what the Catholic Church teaches about it. We'll also be joined by Teresa Tomeo. 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
0: Good morning, one and all. Thank you very much for tuning into Real Presence Live. I am here in the Fargo studio, and my name is Aaron Bosch, and I am joined here by, who do I have here in the studio with me?
12: Roxanne Solomon. So happy to be here with you again, Aaron.
0: Yes, thank you for being on with me, Roxanne. Appreciate it. It's been a little bit since you've hosted with us, right? How long has it been? Was it 2 months, maybe?
12: Something like that. Okay. Sometime this summer, but anyway, now it's fall.
0: Here it is. So, man, time flies. Well, always good to have you in the studio,
12: thank
0: for sure.
12: You. I love it.
0: We have a great, wonderful, I guess you're right, it is fall. We have a fall edition of Real Presence Live coming up for all of you, but before we get into that, let's pray. And then we'll introduce the guests and go down the whole chain of the schedule, okay?
12: Sounds good.
0: In the name of the Father, and of the Son, and of the Holy Spirit, amen. Glory be to the Father, and to the Son, and to the Holy Spirit, as it was in the beginning, is now, and ever shall be, world without end. Amen. Father, Son, Holy Spirit, amen.
12: An underutilized prayer, in my opinion.
0: You think so?
12: It says it all. It says it all.
0: It is. It's very. I like how to the point it is.
12: Yeah, and it covers the whole breadth of everything. It just is. Mm-hmm. It just always is, always has been right there. So I love it. Thank you for starting me.
0: No problem
12: that
0: at all.
12: Way.
0: God can cover so much with just a few simple words. It's
12: yeah,
0: really amazing.
12: Exactly.
0: But all right, speaking of getting to the schedule, let's jump right into it. So first off, we're going to be joined by Amanda Jensen, who we already have on the line here. We're going to get to her in just a second. She's going to be telling us about the North Dakota March for Life. Then Brian Wilburn and Anne-Marie Vega are going to be talking about St. Monica's Montessori here in Fargo. Then Elizabeth Rex is going to be joining us to speak about a very interesting topic, that of embryo adoption and what the church teaches about it. Then finally, we're going to be having a guest, Teresa Tomeo, on, who's going to be talking about both the beatification of Fulton Sheen that we just had recently, plus she's going to be talking about the upcoming cause for canonization of Monsignor Boo in our area, and also the continuing Jubilee year of St. Francis. So a lot of great things we're covering with Teresa Tomeo.
12: All these things are right up my alley, so I'm mm-hmm. excited to get to it today, Aaron.
0: Well, good. You should be excited. It's yes. Real Presence Live. Here we are.
12: That's right.
0: And all right, we got our first guest here, Amanda. How are you doing
13: morning? Good. How are you?
0: Doing pretty great. We're starting the show off well. So before we jump into things, could you just tell us a little bit about yourself and what your connection to the North Dakota March for Life is?
13: My name is Amanda Jensen, and I'm the director of the Office of Family Ministry and Respect Life for the Bismarck Diocese. I've been doing that for about 5 years, and my connection is that the Bismarck Diocese is basically the sponsor of the event, of the March for Life, and we can get into how it all started in a few minutes if you'd like, but I'm connected in that I'm one of the main coordinators of it. There's about three of us.
0: Okay.
13: And three, four of us that work on making all the decisions and all of that.
0: So you're one of the main minds behind the whole event then?
13: Yes. Yep.
0: Okay, and so I'm sure most of our listeners are very familiar with what the March for Life is, and they probably attended it multiple times, but for those of us who are just joining, or maybe you haven't heard of this, could you just tell us in brief, what really is the March for Life and its purpose?
13: So the North Dakota March for Life is modeled after the National March for Life in Washington, D.C. It is, excuse me, so since the overturn of Roe v. Wade, what, two years ago, whenever that was, we the, the, the,

0: National wants the states to march still, even if the state is pro-life. Abortion isn't legal in North Dakota, but they still want us to march. But we actually were doing a North Dakota March for Life prior to the overturn of Roe v. Wade. So we started it in 2001 in response to the COVID when we couldn't travel. The high schools and the colleges in the state couldn't travel to National March for Life in D.C. So we modeled it exactly after the national one. We followed the same schedule, the rally at the same time, and the march at the same time. Everything was kind of just miniaturized into North Dakota. And then we have, so what we do now is we have Mass at 10:30 with Bishop Kagan, and then we have, actually this year and last year, we started doing lunch because a lot of our attendees are students. And then after lunch, we do a rally there at the event center. And then we, this year, we will be marching to the Capitol, where we'll be greeted by some local North Dakota legislators and possibly Governor Armstrong. Oh, wow. And then everybody will depart for the day.
1: One thing I love about this is that it's not in January. I think that's genius for North Dakota March for Life. But I'm so happy. And one of my kids was, or maybe a couple of my kids were involved in that one that during COVID, because they were kind of finishing out high school at the time. So I remember that. I remember the pivot that had to happen. And what a good thing to gather people, because obviously not everyone can go to, you know, D.C. and in January.
2: Yes. So, and having been in D.C. in January, I can tell you it's quite the trek already. So
1: yeah. What particular things about this, what have you seen? What are some of the fruits that have come from it, marching for life?
0: Yep. We started to have something for those college students and high school students that that weren't able. Now, so let's say we did that 2021. So this is our fifth year of doing it. We did have two the year we pivoted from January to the fall. So I think we've had six of them off. But the kids who, so I got the privilege of going to the National March for Life last January. That's my first time I got to go. So the children who were in middle school that year that we started 2021 are now in high school. And it would have been sophomore. So this is local Bismarck St. Mary's High School that I'm speaking of. But the kids who got to attend the March for Life as middle schoolers that first year and then every subsequent one we've had since then, it increased the numbers so much that we had to take another bus to the National because everybody was interested in going. That was, for me, wonderful to see that the bus was full. All these students want to go. They want to stand for life. That's probably the best fruit that I've seen. I mean, obviously, I enjoy hearing all the pro-life stuff from I have two high schoolers right now, and all the things they talk about. It's nice to see that it's on their radar and it's not something that they're just not knowing about.
1: I think young people want to do something. You know what I mean? They want to. And so we hear all these things and there's these debates going on, but like to actually feet on the ground, like it feels really good. I've been involved in several March for Lives. And in fact, it inspired me to pray on the sidewalk here because a friend of mine and I, who we had gone as chaperones with our kids, but we're like, we don't want this just to be a one-time thing. We want to have it mean something. And even if you don't know all the fruits, those little seeds are being planted in those students. Already you're seeing that. And who knows where that, you don't know what God's going to do with that. So I think just having something real and, like I said, boots on the ground, literally, you're marching. There's something really inspiring in it. There's a conviction that happens, and also seeing the people around you. As you know, when you go to the national one, it's just you're never going to get that out of your mind. How many people are for life? It's such a beautiful witness.
2: The understanding that you're not alone out
1: there.
2: Yes,
1: absolutely. Exactly. Yep. Sometimes we feel alone in the culture, you know. Just to have that in your mind, go ahead.
0: I was just going to say that is exactly it for these kids who are developing their morals and their values, and for them to be able to see that they aren't alone. you know, it's not, even though the culture is the way it is.
1: What if some, have you heard from some of the students, like, what are they saying? What are the, have you heard maybe from your own kids, like, what are their responses at home and some of the little, you know, stirrings of their heart?
0: Regarding the march itself or?
1: Yeah, or just the pro-life issue as a result of the march.
0: It's actually quite interesting. When I was in high school, I had zero knowledge, and I went to the same high school they go to. So I didn't really know much about pro-life. Granted, things were different in the culture in that time. It was not talked about being pro-life. It just was, you are pro-life. You don't really discuss the ins and outs. But my junior, she has classmates. She'll come home and she'll be like, Mom, we had an argument about this today. And I, you know, she's got all the talking points, knows the answers to all the arguments that you get, you know, well, what in the case of rape, or what about the case of incest, you know, those type of things.
1: Yep.
0: And she knows how to respond to them and everything. So this morning, my son is a freshman, and he said to me, Mom, I'm going to tell you something. And I'm like, what? You know, and he said, I think all my friends actually really like the March for Life, and I think they really think it's a good thing. And I'm like, oh, that made me feel good, just because, you know,
1: kind of affirm mom a little bit, like you are yes, worth something. Yeah.
0: Yes. And not even that, though, but I was, you know, the high school here is sending the entire student body. Mm-hmm. And so there's people who don't think that it's something that is necessary to stand for life in that group, you know, so it's good to know that they're not being forced to do something. They're actually excited and wanting to do it, and that the school making them attend, the entire student body, is going to plant some seeds.
1: Well, and you said the debate's going on. I love that, because how do we grow and learn if we don't have some of those debates? But I also love that you said that your daughter knew what to say, because knowledge is power. Mm-hmm. And, yes. And then again, take the extra step of actually having that experience that's going to stay with her also. It just fortifies that knowledge. And so what a gift. Yeah.
0: Yep.
2: And one thing I should mention, too, is that, again, RPR will be covering the March for Life tomorrow, so you can listen to it live if you can't make it out there. But we definitely encourage those of you who can make it to attend in person if you can. But if you can't, that's an option we have, too. And I also want to ask you, Amanda, because, again, this is a very big, you know, event. There's so many moving pieces, and there's so many people attending. I mean, how much time and effort truly goes into planning this every single year? I mean, what does that background in logistics look like?
0: You know, it's grown quite immensely. In the first, well, the year of COVID, it was a ton of work actually to get it coordinated. And then because we had that coordinated, then the next couple of years that we did it, it was because it originally started statewide. So we did involve any of the schools that were interested in Fargo, Grand Forks, the Fargo Diocese, everything was involved there. So there were a lot more people on the team. Excuse me. But then the team has dwindled because the people, like, I'm going to example, school chaplain in Fargo. We figured out all the details, but there wasn't a lot that we needed from them to move forward in the next planning years. Now, so the first 2-3 years, it was not a lot of extra work, you know, but now it's growing. I mean, we went from a couple hundred the first couple years to we're expecting 1,500-1,600 this year, which is amazing. And I'd love to have more. but since it's growing, we have to add, such as I said, we are doing lunch. We're bringing a lunch in for everybody to have. So they feel like they're not worried about being hungry when the rally starts, you know, because mass is, you can't really eat before mass. Mm-hmm. And then with that, we also grew out of the cathedral for the attendees at mass. So we had to move it to the Bismarck Event Center. And that is a undertaking because we have to transform a place that has rodeos and basketball games into a sacred space for mass. So that's actually when I'm done talking here, I'm going to head down to the event center and start working on getting everything nice and ready for a worship of Jesus tomorrow morning to start our day. So there is a lot of work that goes into using the event center for our location. A lot.
2: Well, again, it's, I like how you don't hide that, you know, this is a deeply Catholic event at its roots. And I have, you know, my head is just filling with questions right now, but I see we're coming up on our mid-segment break, so I won't start something new quite yet. Stay tuned to Real Presence Live. We'll be right back with much more of this story with Amanda Jensen. Again, talking about the North Dakota March for Life. We'll be right back. So don't go anywhere. 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
4: This is Father Bo Brown from the Diocese of Duluth. A lot of times us as Catholics, we struggle with the Holy Spirit because the Father is so approachable. He has a name that's very, that we all know, right, that we can relate to, and the Son as well. And when you get the Holy Spirit, oftentimes He can take this kind of back seat in our relationship with God. And we see early on in the book of Acts and in the disciples in the early life of the church, we see how they live with the Holy Spirit and they express to us what it's like to live with Him and how He both sanctifies what they do and their ministry and gives them special gifts, and also how He sanctifies their own lives. And they talk about how the Spirit brings certain effects in their life, like joy and peace, patience, kindness, generosity, self-control. So I think it's good for us to think about today. What's our relationship with the Holy Spirit like? Is He a real person in our lives? We have the same kind of relationship with Him that we have with the Father and the Son.
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2: 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Thanks again for tuning in to Real Presence Live. I am your host for the day, Aaron Bosch, coming to you from our Fargo studio, and I'm joined by...
1: Roxanne Solonen. Good to be here.
2: Yes, absolutely great to be here. And we're talking with Amanda Jensen, again, talking about the North Dakota March for Life. So when we left off, we were talking about some of the coordination of the event. We were talking about just the purpose of the event, where and when it'll be, which, again, Amanda, just for those of us who are tuning in right now, could you just remind us again where and when the event's going to be at so that everyone tuning in now knows where to go?
0: Yes, it is tomorrow, Friday, October 9th in Bismarck at the Bismarck Event Center. Mass starts at 10:30. Doors open at 9:30. And then we'll have lunch and the rally will be at 12:30. And then we'll march to the Capitol grounds from the event center.
2: All right. And just to remind everyone again, if you cannot attend in person, which again, we highly encourage you to, but if across our whole listening network, we will also be broadcasting the rally itself. So you can tune in on Real Presence Radio to hear it.
1: Right. And I was going to say, too, I know we've focused on the students, but if anyone wants to be involved, Amanda, at what point would they jump in?
0: They can register online because we want to make sure we have enough food for everybody. 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So it's the NDMFL. bismarckdiocese.com/NDMFL. And then they can just come in. I mean, everybody's welcome. Mass rally, lunch, everything. We just want to make sure we have enough food.
2: Okay, and is there's no cost to attend or anything like that? It's a free event. Anyone who wants to show up, just register and you can get in?
0: Correct. Yes, correct. We just need the registration to make sure there will be, because there's so many youth attending, we want to make sure that there's security, you know, but show up and not a penny is needed.
2: Okay.
1: Good. I just have a question too. Like if they want to come, but they don't have time to sign up, they just want to pop in and not eat lunch. Can people do that as well and just Absolutely. Join the march?
0: Yep.
1: Yeah. Okay.
0: Yep. We just ask that if registration didn't go through, that they can, I mean, work. The event center is close to multiple restaurants. They can leave and come back for the rally part of it.
1: Good.
0: Or they can just come to the rally and not, the rally will start at 12:30.
2: So there's a lot of flexibility here. So if you are in the area and, you know, the Holy Spirit's put on your heart that I should be part of that, you can just walk right in and be part of it.
0: Yes.
2: Okay.
0: Yes.
2: Great to know. So, you know, speaking of, you know, the rally and, of course, marching over to the Capitol and all that, I know you mentioned that there's going to be, hopefully this was on air, not during the break, I might have forgotten, but it's good to reiterate here that I know you mentioned that some of the legislature might be out there, some of our politicians might be there too. Is there a keynote speaker or that kind of thing as well?
0: Yes. So we actually are going to hear from Senator John Hoeven during the rally at the event center, and he's not keynote. We actually have a keynote named Shayna Peltz. Mm-hmm. And she is, I believe she's, I don't know a lot about her. I know she's an author. her book is called Listening for Lies, Hearing the Difference Between the Spirits of This World and the Holy Spirit and Why It Matters. Mm-hmm. And that's important because I believe she's post-abortive, but I'm not 100% sure on that. And she'll tell her story and how she learned that culture creates lies, and we want to make sure that we're able to discern between the lies and the truth. And then also up at the Capitol, we will have local legislators there just to greet people, and there's a possibility Governor Armstrong may pop out.
2: Wow.
0: So no speeches or anything are happening at the Capitol. Everything is at the rally, but there will be presence there greeting people. I think they're going to hand out some stickers and just be there to see their pro-life generation, excuse me.
2: All right. And then that leads into, so, you know, you have this amazing event, you have this march, you have the rallies, you have the mass. I mean, where do people go from here? How are you hoping that this will, you know, further the pro-life cause? What do you want the takeaway from attendees to be?
0: That's one of those ones I don't like to answer because...
2: well, sorry to put you on the spot.
0: Yes, you did. I'm sorry. I got to get my brain wrapped around it here. I guess we just hope to accomplish a few things, like keep that pro-life cause in people's vision, since there's so many efforts, even locally, to make abortion a constitutional right. And then we also want to make sure that these young kids especially, but anybody, understands that the mail-order abortion drug is something that's very easily accessible, and we do not want them. It's just as bad as a surgical abortion, and we just need to make sure that the knowledge is there and we continue to build the pro-life mentality rather than pro-choice.
2: Sure. So it sounds like you're really hoping that this will maintain the current, because North Dakota is one of the most pro-life states. I believe there are some like cutouts for certain abortions in the state, but for the most part, we have a very, very pro-life state. So we're hoping to maintain that, but also to continue to forward the cause to, again, remove those cutouts if we can and really keep, you know, trying to make this next generation the pro-life generation. Does that sound right?
0: Yes. And, you know, even though we're one of the most pro-life states, we're literally over the river from Moorhead.
1: 2 miles, or less. No. Yeah.
0: So it's unfortunately right there still.
1: Yeah. You know? And as someone who prays over there on a lot of Wednesdays, it's very busy over there. Unfortunately, we're getting a lot of cars from out of state, South Dakota, because they are, you know, there's nothing there. So they come up here. So honestly, even though we are, you know, abortion free technically, it's still there. And I think that's why events like this are so important, that we keep that in the mind's eye of the culture and keep everyone talking about it, because a lot of people after, you know, Dobbs went through and North Dakota said no, they thought we're done, we're mm-hmm. good. And it's like, no, like we're all a United States together. And exactly with like the abortion pill, you know, it can go through the mail, whatever, however people are accessing it. And to let people know, like when women come out of that clinic, their baby is likely still alive and there's the abortion pill reversal that can happen. There's so much education to be done and just, again, keeping that conversation flowing, Amanda. So I'm so grateful that you're doing that and putting so much work into it, all the background stuff that people just don't have any clue what you're doing. So God sees your heart. So
2: absolutely.
1: Yeah, I just looked up the Shanna Peltz and her book, Listening for Lies, Hearing the Difference Between the Spirits of This World and the Holy Spirit and Why It Matters. What a great topic for young people that are faced with a culture and all of those questions that are coming their way, even if they're in a Catholic school. In fact, they should be talking about it all the more and hearing the other side, too, so they can, like your daughter, have a response. So that's going to be a good, I think, keynote.
2: Absolutely.
0: Yes, we're excited.
2: And again, just one more time for those who want to attend, could you tell us again, where and when will the event be?
0: Yep, it is tomorrow, October 9th, and in Bismarck at the Bismarck Event Center. We start with Mass at 10:30 a.m. Central Time. Mm-hmm. We will have lunch following Mass, and then the rally will begin at 12:30. And it's about 45 minutes, so once the rally is over, we'll proceed to the Capitol for the march.
2: Okay.
0: And if anybody wants to attend and have lunch, just sign up at www.bismarckdiocese.com/NDMFL.
2: All right. So there you go. And again, a reminder, we will be covering the event for those who can't make it on Real Presence Radio tomorrow. So tune in for that as well.
1: You know, as we're talking about this, I'm thinking of the times I've gone on marches with my kids and the energy that collects in such a moment. And it's so beautiful. I hope it'll be a nice day like today seems to be. I haven't looked at the weather yet, but have you, Amanda? Is it going to be a nice day?
0: I heard it's supposed to be in the 80s.
1: Oh, oh my wow. heavens. Wow.
2: We're being blessed.
1: Okay. So the kids are going to love that, you know, get out in the warm weather, get out of school. And that energy that just, it's amazing. It's such a life-giving energy that I think the rest of us who are a little bit older, like we need a little infusion of that. So I'm just thinking about it. I'm excited because I still have, even though I'm 58, I have like a young soul, not an old soul. And so just, you know, for anyone getting involved or even, you know, hearing about it on the radio or whatever, you know, say some prayers tonight for that event. There will be probably some pushback, you know.
2: Oh, for sure.
1: I'm sure there's going to be some people that won't be excited about all these people marching through the streets, but what a beautiful witness. So thank you so much for all your work on this and keeping it going.
0: Thank you.
2: Absolutely. And I'm glad you brought that up, Roxanne, because yes, again, we're going to be broadcasting. Like I said, the march will be going over across our whole listening area. So it's going to be reaching multiple states. I know not everyone listening is going to be able to make it, but there's no one where on earth you can't pray, right? So just keep that in mind, because if you want this event to be a success, please send your prayers and please look into forwarding the pro-life cause in your area as well.
1: Right. And not everyone can get out there, even if you're in Bismarck. My mom is going to be in her place and she just had hip surgery. She's probably not going to be able to join. But just I'm going to make sure she remembers to like pray. And she's a big prayer warrior. So she'll be there praying for you. And
0: thank you.
1: You know, so anyone can do that, Aaron, right?
2: Absolutely. Yeah. Anyone can pray. So we have about a minute 45 left here, Amanda. So I just want, before we let you go here, are there any other details our listeners should know about the march or the cause in general? Anything else you want to get on air?
0: No, I don't think so. I think we covered everything. I just come on out and join us. It would be wonderful to see as many pro-life warriors as we can.
2: All right, let's try to fill that space as much as we can. Let's fill the streets of pro-lifers. Yes. Let's do it all. Let's make this a huge success. And we'll all do it again next year, right?
0: Right, exactly.
2: All right. Well, Roxanne, I know this is obviously within your wheelhouse. Anything else you want to mention about the march or anything like that?
1: Just I'm excited, and I'll be praying with you and spreading the news too here around to my pro-life friends and making sure that they're aware, because we're all with you, you know, sort of in spirit. So Amanda, thanks again for doing this. Good luck. I'm setting everything up over at the convention center. I can't remember what it's called. I've been there before.
0: I did just think of something. I'm sorry to interrupt.
2: Go ahead. Sure. We got a little time.
0: When we, Thank you. We have a holy hour tonight at Cathedral with Bishop Kagan. It's at 6:30, and it's a holy hour for life. So come if you're in town, no registration needed, just come to the Cathedral and pray for the unborn with us, with Bishop Kagan.
2: Well, you heard it here, folks. Again, if you want to get to that holy hour, make sure you get there.
1: That's something my mom maybe can do, so I'm going to make sure I tell her about that.
2: Make sure she gets down there.
1: Yeah, that's a great way to get involved. Thank you. Love adoration. Yeah.
2: Yes, thank you for mentioning that. But all right, we've used up all of our time here, so thank you all for listening to Real Presence Radio. Really appreciate it. We're going to continue Real Presence Live here after this short break. We're going to be talking of Brian Wilburn and Anne-Marie Vega from St. Monica's Montessori here in Fargo. Stay tuned. That'll be here. Again, keep it locked on Real Presence Live.
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8: 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Amen.
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2: Thank you all for sticking with Real Presence Live. I am your host, returning here on RPL, Aaron Bosch, and I'm joined by
1: Roxanne Solonen.
2: And we are here in the lovely Fargo studio. It's a beautiful Thursday morning. I almost said Tuesday. This week is flying by. Yes, beautiful Thursday morning. And we are here with our guests for the next segment. We have Brian Wilburn and Anne-Marie Vega. They are here from St. Monica's Montessori here in Fargo, North Dakota. Welcome in.
1: Thank you.
11: Thanks, Aaron. Thanks, Roxanne.
2: All right. Well, you just want to real quick just tell us a little bit about who you are and what your roles at St. Monica's are.
11: Yeah, thank you. My name is Brian Wilburn, as you said, and I am the president at St. Monica's Montessori.
12: And I am Anne-Marie Vega, and I am the head of school as well as the lead elementary guide. So I'm doing a dual role this year at St. Monica's.
2: Wow. Well, very nice. Well, again, thank you both for joining us here.
11: Yeah, the job of two people in one, Anne-Marie.
12: Somehow I'm going to do it. I don't know. God's grace.
11: Yeah.
2: So I know a lot of our listeners are probably familiar, at least in some ways, with like Montessori education and the method, that sort of thing. But could you give us just an overview of that and, you know, why it's also growing in the Catholic educational space?
11: Yeah, I think Montessori is like one of the most misunderstood things. And the first part of it that's challenging is people can't even pronounce it because they're like, I don't know how many people they're like, what do I make this out? Monastery? And I'm like, Montessori, sir. But I think Anne-Marie could answer that well. What is Montessori education, Anne-Marie?
12: Well, I would say Montessori is first and foremost a philosophy. It's how we look at the child, how we look at how the child grows and develops, and how they seek their divine purpose in this life and the next, which kind of goes back to what our sort of mission is at St. Monica's. And Maria Montessori herself, she was actually a physician. She was one of the first woman doctors in Italy.
2: Oh, wow.
12: When she was growing up, actually, her parents wanted her to become a teacher, and she said, I'll never become a teacher. Don't want to do that. Well, it was through her medical practice and her medical work that she started working with children. And as a scientist, she started to just carefully observe children, who they were, what they were doing, and write down her observations. And she focused a lot on human development, what a child, the skills that they're developing, what they're going through. And then she developed materials and methodologies to support that in the environment.
2: Okay. Could you go a little bit into how that's done?
12: Sure. Well, Montessori looked at the child in different, what we call planes of development. You know, it's divided them into ages, 0 to 6, 6 to 12, 12 to 18, and then 18 to 24. And she looked at what skills they are developing at that time and what the questions they're asking and what they're seeking at that. So then in the Montessori environment, in the environments that we create in the classroom, we have multi-age environments where we bring children together of all those ages into one environment so they learn together and work together. And then we have materials that develop the skills that they are most seeking at that time.
2: Okay, so in a way, you're trying to meet children like where they're at in their development.
12: Correct.
2: And bring them things that are going to make them curious and help them develop further.
12: Correct, right. Correct. Okay. Yeah, it's a very individualized form of education.
2: Very interesting. And so what is like your approach at St. Monica's to Montessori? Do you have like a unique spin on it? Is there like a certain tried and true method that you use? How does that work?
12: Well, I would say at St. Monica's, we kind of rely on different core values that we lift up as a school community. Integrity, excellence, faith, community, humility. And then we tie what we do in the classroom and throughout the community to those values. So, for example, the value of integrity. So we help to lead children to take responsibility for their own actions and for their own learning, and that they do the right thing for the right reason, not just because they're told to do it or they want to avoid getting in trouble, but they do it because it's what's right for the community and it's what God calls us to do. Then we emphasize excellence. Mm-hmm. So we have, we encourage children always to do their best work, to make it beautiful, make it true. We strive for high academic achievement, you know, but also then to always be learning and always going on to something new and exciting for them, following their interests. We lift up community. As I said, we have these multi-age environments where children learn from one another. The older children mentor the younger children. They present to the younger children. It's almost like a little family that develops within the classroom. And a child's in the same environment for 3 or more years. So the guides really get to know that child. They become very comfortable. And, you know, it's not a time of having to learn something new every year. They come back in, it's familiar, and they continue to progress. Then lastly, I would say, you know, we kind of link the humility and faith together. So everything that we do at St. Monica's, we approach through that Catholic worldview, the Catholic lens. And we see that God has put all things together for us. And we strive to help the children see this, that we've been given this gift from God, but also a mission to continue to collaborate with God to bring about God's plan.
13: I love how relational it is. I grew up with just one sister, and I would have loved a younger sibling. It didn't happen for me, but if I could have been in an environment where I had a little sibling right there, because I kind of had this, like, my mom was a teacher. I come from a family of teachers, and I had that in me, but I didn't have anyone to use it on. So, I mean, I love, and also how it connects, like, there's a purpose for everything. You're not just kind of throwing worksheets at people, but there's like everything connects to the world that they're going to be entering and the world that they're in right now. And also, I have a little bit of a rebellious spirit in me, and where I will follow a rule if I understand what it means. I want to know the why behind it, and then I'm a true believer, you know. And I feel like what you're saying here, like you're giving children the answers, and you're giving them more, not just like looking down at them as kids who might not understand, like you're you're letting them rise to the level of where they could be, right?
12: Right,
13: and beyond.
12: Yeah, I rise to the level of expectation.
13: Yeah, and I also love, like, we had a Montessori in town before St. Monica's came, and I just assumed it wasn't a Catholic, that it was, you know, secular or whatever. So it's really beautiful. I've kind of done a little research and talking to Brian earlier, too, about St. Monica, of course, there's that, too. But and like, how this started a long time ago, and yet nothing's change, like the human person still has the same needs as, right? So
11: yeah, well, just that Maria Montessori, kind of, you mentioned that, Roxanne, the Catholic part has been hiding in plain sight all these years. It's been there. I mean, she was from Italy. She was a devout Catholic woman. And even there's, I think it was the Pope maybe who asked her to write about faith. And so she wrote a work called The Child in the Church, a book on that. She wrote The Mass for Children. So it's all there. But for a long time now, people have kind of thought Montessori is a beautiful education, but they didn't realize that it's actually a Catholic education.
12: Mm-hmm. Right. Mm-hmm. And I truly believe that it is the Catholic way to educate a child.
11: Yeah.
2: Interesting.
13: It's really a paradigm shift, but it's so interesting. And I've seen it in action. I came in and observed the kids for the first story that I did for the forum, and really was drawn into it and
11: in
13: wishing
11: basement,
13: that we would have
11: yeah.
13: had that. Yes. Yeah. Yeah. It's really growing yeah. since then. So.
2: And I think that leads us to the next question here is, you know, how do the children respond to it? I mean, do they take to this right away? Does it just sort of fit them like a glove? I mean, how do they tend to respond to this style of education?
11: Yeah. I mean, I think they respond well because it's oriented around their needs. But I would, I think one of the misconceptions when you first see it, if you walk in, everyone thinks immediately they're like, they're not at desks. They're all moving around. It's free range chickens. What's happening with these children? And that's not the case. So, I mean, yeah. How would you say, Anne-Marie?
12: Yeah, I would say that, you know, integral to a Montessori environment is what we call the prepared environment. And that's the environment that the lead guide or the teacher, we call it guides or directresses in Montessori, but that they set up this environment that draws the child in. It has the materials that are most attractive to the child of that age that they're gonna gravitate towards. But then the guide's role is to, you know, guide the child and put them in front of those materials that they most need. So the guide is observing the children and what are their skills? What do they need to work on? Where are they in math? Where are they in language? What do they need as the next stage? And then you just bring that material to the child and you just put it in front of them and they take it.
13: So as a child, I didn't like math. If I had been in a Montessori situation, how would that have been addressed?
12: Right. And that's goes back to balance. You know, it's not, Montessori is not just let the children do whatever they want to do and do only the works that they find exciting. The guide has to step in and say, here's something I want you to do today.
13: Maybe yeah. I would have been less scared of math. You know what I mean? I feel like I just became scared of it and I just never got out of that.
11: What?
13: So
11: I mean, I think that that's actually math. I'm the same way, Roxanne. So, I mean, I hated math. And when you go to a traditional school, just the kind of general education model, typically a few kids like mathletes, your mathletes, everybody else, maybe a middle group struggles with it. And yeah. then a certain group hates it.
13: Yeah. Mm-hmm.
11: But in Montessori, I asked our guide, Maria Hasey for Children's House, the 3 to 6 year olds. I said, how many of your kids don't like math? And she said, I don't have any kids that don't like
2: wow.
11: math. But it's because in Montessori, the way that if you don't like math, you're kind of the odd one out on that, because it's the way they present it. It just makes sense on a hands-on foundational level. If you go in there, you'll see these bead chains. If you'll see what they call these 45, these blocks. I saw a kid yesterday who's 5 or 6 years old and he counted from 1 to 9,000. And so he was doing that through this method. But because they can see it visually
13: yeah.
11: and they handle it.
13: I'm a visual learner.
11: It makes
13: that
11: sense.
13: Would have been like
11: yeah.
13: beads would have been better than looking at a piece of paper and doing a speed.
11: Yep. And some
13: test.
11: Kids' minds work. They see it and they're like, boom, clicks. And you're like, all right, kid, go work at Bobcat. Your mind's an engineer, you know. But for everybody yeah. else, it doesn't work. Right. So.
13: Right.
11: But with Montessori, we're seeing kids where a parent told me the other day, they're like, yeah, my kid's 3 years old. And at the dinner table, they were adding and subtracting. And I'm like, that's amazing. Because when you introduce it in that way,
13: right,
11: it clicks.
13: And make it make sense, right? Make it make sense
11: right.
13: with the world that they're in instead of, well, that idea of I'll never use this in the world, so I'm just not going to, right? No, you will.
11: Mm,
13: and
11: right.
13: so how do you
11: use math all the time.
13: Yeah. Right. Yeah. I love that. Yeah, the theory. So yeah.
12: In Montessori, especially in the math, we call it a movement from concrete to abstract. Mm. And, you know, in our more traditional settings and especially back years ago in schools, math was just presented in the abstract right away. Add 25 plus 36 on a piece of paper.
1: Yep.
12: Where in Montessori, we begin by showing it in a very concrete way. What does 26 really look like? And then you add the 32 to it or whatever. But then you slowly move the child away from those concrete materials to the abstraction, because the goal is that they just are able to add and subtract. But we move them slowly through it so that they have a very much a visual and a sort of a sensorial memory or understanding of what numbers are, what quantity is.
2: Okay. And I see that, speaking of numbers, we have about 30 seconds left here. So let's get to break right now. I know I want to ask a million more questions. You really got my mind running here. But I want to make sure that we hit our break. So stay tuned to Real Presence Live. We're talking with St. Monica's Montessori here in Fargo, North Dakota. We'll be right back after this. Don't go anywhere.
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1: Welcome back to Real Presence Live. Roxanne Solonen here with my wonderful co-host.
2: Aaron Bosch, thank you. Wonderful. That's very kind, Roxanne. That's very kind of you to say.
1: You're a great, great host. Yeah, and we always love when we have people in person in our studio.
2: Well,
1: sometimes
2: absolutely.
1: It's far away, but we have Brian Wilburn and Anne-Marie Vega, who I learned a little bit about before she came from Ohio to North Dakota, and here she is. She has a lot of experience that she brings and such a richness from what I hear. So Brian can attest to that, I'm sure.
11: Oh, we're so happy to get Anne-Marie over here. We wouldn't let her leave when she came to check out the school and look at it. She came from Good Shepherd Montessori in Cincinnati, where she was the principal for the last 9 years. And so when she reached out, my first question to her about coming to St. Monica is, I'm like, are you sure about this? This is North Dakota. Like, prove to me why you want to come here. What are you talking about? But she's been, a real treasure to come. I know when she came and I asked about her, they said she's the Montessori ninja. She knows everything.
1: That's awesome.
12: I don't know if I'd say that,
11: but
1: wonderful. Well, tell us a little bit about what's going on right now. Like, the school year just started, and I know you've been in a new building from when I visited a couple years ago, and you were in a basement of a house. It's growing.
11: Yeah. No, it's been a real gift. God has been very good. So we we moved into a building kind of by the Baymont in Fargo, but in a nice part of university that's been, you know, kind of seen a lot of revitalization. But 17,000 square feet, really grateful Gate City Bank and Lewis and Clark Fund, North Dakota Development Fund, made it possible to move into a building like that. And so the school has grown. You know, we had 13 kids in a basement back in 2021 when we started. And then last year we had 43 kids, 3 years old. Actually, we had a little toddler program for a year, but we were, 18 months all the way to sixth grade. And then this year we have 67 kids going from 3 years old through sixth grade.
1: Wow. So, fantastic.
2: Very good group.
11: Yeah. Yeah. No, it's been a real gift. And so, you know, we're an independent school, but we are in a process. It's a very fancy word most people don't know, a process of approbation with the Diocese of Fargo here. It's basically a process that you go through when you start independent to seek to be recognized as a Catholic school. And so I can say on air here that we did get a letter saying that they found our initial proposal back in the spring to have, very canonical speak here, sufficient merit to continue. And so we're in what's called the research phase of it. So we're excited to pray with the diocese through that and work through it.
2: Very interesting. Is there like a timeline for that of when it might become fully
11: Aaron,
2: official?
11: You don't get timelines. Come on.
2: That's why I want to make sure I ask.
11: No, it kind of just, you know, is going as they go through. Essentially, they go through everything about your school just to make sure it's in line with the Catholic faith. And that really is for us. We're happy to go through it. So it takes time going through each of those pieces. And for us, our pillars are Catholic, Montessori, and generosity. So we seek to be completely faithful to all of the teachings of the church. Ultimately, there's many schools out there, and we want to be one where we're very clear about our worldview that it's going to be a Catholic one. We want to serve the plan that ultimately the bishop has for evangelization through Catholic schools, and that's what our pillar about is Catholic. But then Montessori, we want to be authentically Montessori. You hear the word Montessori thrown around a lot in the world. They're like, ooh, look at this piece of wood. It's Montessori. And you're like, okay. But what is Montessori education? And there is an authentic method to that. So we seek to have our guides trained either through these credentials that are called AMI or AMS. We want our guides trained in that method because we want it to be faithful to what Maria Montessori taught. And then generosity. So probably one of the most unique things about St. Monica's, we don't charge a tuition to go to St. Monica's. It's actually tuition free, but it runs more in like what you could consider like a tithing model. We ask every family to prayerfully consider, you know, a gift for their family that is generous, sacrificial, and proportionate. And that varies greatly by family. For sure, the question was kind of asked as we've kind of gone along, is that sustainable? And I mean, the answer is, you know, 5-6 years later, we're growing and it is. But ultimately, you really do have to challenge the parents to great generosity. If they kind of, I talk to the parents and I usually will say, if we see this as a school and we ask ourselves, what's the least I can do for my kids to go here? It's not going to work. But if we always ask ourselves, what is the most that I can do? How can we come together as a community? Then this school is going to exist as long as we want it to. And so far, we've been able to grow that. The community as well has been great to support that.
2: Well, speaking of the community, I mean, what is like the family and parent reaction to Montessori education? How do you get them involved? What do they say once their kids are in it? You know, what's that like?
11: They say, what have I done? No, they say, no, they love it. Generally, I mean, that's the strongest thing. We had, I think, over a 90% retention of families from last year coming into this year. And I would say the parents, they love the fact that there's no technology in the classrooms. Montessori by nature is very low tech or no tech, simply because it's about the focus of the child, and anything that distracts that is not in the environment. And so often technology is a distraction. Mm-hmm. Many parents feel that, and so they like that. They also like the fact that it builds intrinsic motivation, like the fact that the goal of the education, I would say Anne Marie was beautifully explaining it, but it really is almost like we're trying to do this slower and harder at the start, mm-hmm. where it pays off in the end, because what do you have by the end of that? Because usually we force education on a child, but in Montessori, we're trying to give them just enough freedom so that they can grow in independence to actually want to learn, to do it for themselves. So parents love that.
1: I know one of the things we've talked about, I think, Brian, and you can maybe address this, Anne-Marie, talking about the technology. Some people might be like, what? They can't have any technology in this world? Like, how are they going to survive? So what would you say? Because I know there's like lots of information, but what about wisdom, right?
12: Right, exactly. And, you know, with technology, they can learn that as they get older. And we need to step back while their brains are growing, their brains are developing, and connect them to what is real. And technology is not. And they need those skills of how to read and how to look up information. They need to slow down and realize that the answers are not always instantaneous, that we have to sometimes think through a problem and figure it out and try something and let it fail first before we go on to something else. And, you know, more and more research is being done in the field of education about the negative effects of technology, especially for children, young children. And I know, you know, whole districts are moving to go away from one-to-one technology. And, you know, I just truly believe it's not necessary in the classroom setting.
13: 100%. I mean, older people, my mom has a smartphone. She could learn that at 80, I think it was when she got hers or whatever, just so she could communicate with us and send pictures and whatever. Yeah. But so you can learn that stuff later. It is not an essential thing. And the other part is the relational part.
12: Right.
13: I have a son who went into computer science. He graduated in 2021, I think. So right after COVID. And he's actually said, I feel like I missed out on just being a kid. And, you know, he kind of grew up in that technological era, and he knows he missed out on relationships, right, and hanging out in a way. They had COVID too that stopped him, you know. He yearns for what he missed. I think that's really interesting, especially as a guy who deals with technology. He understands the loss.
12: Yeah.
2: Technology can never be a replacement for humanity.
13: Exactly. No. Yeah.
11: Yeah. Parents, they really also love they love the practical aspect of Montessori. So we have something we call practical life. And so part of that is that your education doesn't encompass just what you learn from a book. It doesn't encompass just the academics. When Maria Montessori saw a child, she said the goal of education is not to raise a child, it's to raise an independent adult. And a part of that is that you know how to function in life. And so part of their education is cleaning, washing, restoring, taking care of the environment. When they get to elementary, that's their job. I mean, like, we don't have a mystery janitor who sneaks in. I mean, we do have someone, Diane, she's amazing, helps clean up some things at the end, but it's their job to restore and take care of their environment. I was talking to someone the other day, and I could see, man, we really need that in society. It was someone running a coffee shop, and they said, yeah, it's hard to hire young people because they don't understand basic things. Like, someone came and paid, the bill was like $6.47. And so they gave $6.67. And so they gave them $6.75, and they handed it in cash. And then as they gave them that, they said, thank you. And the manager said, well, aren't you going to give them change? She said, no, they paid correctly. No, like, what do you mean they paid correctly? Well, they gave three of the big ones. The big ones? Quarters. She was talking about quarters. Oh. She didn't know what those were.
13: Right. And so, they're not dealing with
11: change. There's so much. Yeah. So, I mean, with Montessori, it's like we give them real things. We have them learn real things, like how to add and subtract with those things.
12: And how to wash dishes and do laundry.
2: And how to get lost in the digital world out there.
11: Right. Yeah.
13: Even the funding model, it seems like I love that you're addressing each family individually and not just expecting that everyone's going to have the exact same income that's going to be able to, you know,
11: for sure. And it does mean that, with some families, if they've been blessed with more, we do challenge them. We do invite them to give generously that way. But it's because, you know, they've been blessed with that. But even the ones that, you know, maybe they materially have less, we still ask them to give on a sacrificial level. And we ask them to give of their time. Every family that comes to St. Monica's gives 30 hours of time per family per year that they put into the school in some way. Maybe that's being a reading aid. Maybe it's helping with recess. Maybe it is. We have some families that are extremely handy in fixing things. We have one guy that, you know, has an equipment company, and he clears our snow at no charge to us. I mean, that's a huge gift back to the school. So we kind of look at it more creatively, where we don't want to be cheap as a school, but we want to be good stewards of what we've been given. And we want to make it so that it's accessible to any family, and especially those big Catholic families out there. I mean, it gets hard. And I will say I do love that no one has that stigma of being like, I'm a scholarship kid. Nobody has that because it's just, you're just here.
13: Yeah. Absolutely. Beautiful.
2: And so as we're wrapping up here, where can our listeners go to learn more about, you know, St. Monica's Montessori in Fargo? Where can they follow updates? Where can they, if people are even interested, register their children, that sort of thing?
11: Yeah, they can go to stmonicasfargo.com. It's just stmonicas with an s, fargo.com. We also have a gala. We don't know what it's called, but it's been debated, but we'll call it a gala. We have a gala coming up February 9th, and we actually have Annie Mitchell, who is the host of the Sunrise Morning Show. She's going to be our keynote.
13: Cool.
11: And Annie actually sends her kids to a Montessori school where Anne-Marie was at.
12: That's where I was, yes.
11: Yeah, so she is going to speak to that. They can come to the gala on February 9th. They can go to our website.
2: Okay. All right. Well, thank you very much for joining us. And this is Brian Wilburn and Anne-Marie Vega from St. Monica's Montessori in Fargo. Stay tuned for much more here on Real Presence Live. 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

0: People seem plagued with the dilemma of getting involved. John Leonardi solved the dilemma for himself by becoming a priest. Born around 1541 in Lucca, Italy, John began working as an apprentice to a pharmacist before he decided to pursue studies for the priesthood. Following his ordination, he ministered especially in hospitals and prisons. The example and dedication of his work inspired several other young men to assist him. Over time, John and his followers, who also became priests, decided to establish a new congregation of diocesan priests, called the Clerks Regular of the Mother of God. The new group remained small but effective, and its members were a great power for good in Italy. Confirmed by Pope Clement VIII in 1595, the founder's policy required the Clerks Regular never to have more than 15 churches. In 1579, Father Leonardi formed the Confraternity of Christian Doctrine and published a concise and comprehensive summary of Catholic beliefs that remained in use until the 19th century. He died in 1609 from a disease caught while nursing victims stricken with the plague. There's more about the saints along with inspiration and Catholic resources at our website, saintoftheday.org. From Franciscan Media, this has been Saint of the Day.
1: I'm Father Richard Kunst with a Papal Minute.
2: Saint Boniface IV, who was pope from the year 608 to 615, was responsible for transferring the purposes of one of the most famous buildings in the world. Boniface, a student of ancient architecture, loved the ancient Roman Pantheon, and so petitioned the Roman Emperor Phocas, spelt with the letter P, to donate it to the church, which he did. On May 13, 609, Pope Boniface consecrated the ancient edifice to be the Church of St. Mary of the Martyrs, appropriately named since the Pantheon was the temple of many gods, as the name means. It is said that the Pope loved this quote-unquote new church so much that he pillaged the catacombs, collecting 28 cartloads filled with martyrs' bones, reburying them under the sanctuary of the newly dedicated church. You can learn this and much more on papalartifacts.com.
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5: All right, welcome back. We're already in the second hour of Real Presence Live. I am your host for today, Aaron Bosch, and I'm joined by your other host,
6: Roxanne Solonen.
5: Thank you very much for being in the studio with me today, Roxanne. Always good to have you joining us.
6: Indeed.
5: And we just finished, gosh, a great first hour, didn't we? We already had Amanda Jensen talking about the North Dakota March for Life, and then we were joined by Brian Wilburn and Anne-Marie Vega from St. Monica's Montessori here in Fargo. So great first hour of power. Now we're getting into hour two. We have a very interesting, very unique topic that we're going to be talking about here, something that Roxanne put onto my radar. So again, just want to say thanks for bringing this up, because we have Elizabeth Rex. We're going to be talking about, again, the very unique topic of embryo adoption, what it is, what the church teaches about it, how it relates to the pro-life cause. We're going to dive into this right now. So, Elizabeth, can you hear us? Are you out there?
7: Yes, I'm fine. Thank you.
5: Yes, thank you very much for being on with us. So could you just quickly tell our listeners, you know, who you are and about your background in bioethics and, you know, what that really means?
7: Thank you. Yes, I am a Catholic bioethicist. And if any of your listeners know about the Charlotte Lozier Institute, it's the pro-life research arm of the pro-life movement. And I'm an associate scholar of the Charlotte Lozier Institute with an expertise in beginning of life issues, in particular artificial reproductive techniques, IVF, insemination, surrogacy, and I am a strong advocate for the solution of millions of frozen embryos. And the solution, I believe, is a ethical and compassionate alternative to

0: cryopreservation and destruction of frozen embryos, namely embryo adoption.
1: Okay, so
0: I have a doctorate in Thomistic ethics. I studied in Rome for 3 years with the best Catholic professors in philosophy and theology. And I ended up getting into bioethics when I was hired to teach Catholic bioethics at Holy Apostles College and Seminary here in Cromwell, Connecticut, where I live. And I taught seminarians and graduate students Catholic bioethics and medical ethics. I was pre-med in college. And I loved it. And I taught for 5 years. And now I've gone on to write. I've published 3 books on the topic, many articles in National Catholic Bioethics Center, the Center for Bioethics and Human Dignity, many other journals. So it's a passion for me because we have to resolve this. And I believe the Catholic Church has already ruled that it is an open discussion and has not ruled out the practice of embryo adoption. So we'll talk about all that as you have some great questions for me.
1: Okay, Elizabeth. Yes, thank you very much for that rundown. I can tell you've spent your whole life studying life. I can tell you're very passionate about this. I can tell that you've, you know, got a lot of expertise. You've been in the Catholic sphere for a very, very long time. And I want to just back up a little bit here because I know that with these questions, again, we're talking about many different things when we get into bioethics. So if you could just give us quick, like the bullet points of what the church teaches about when life begins, you know, IVF, surrogacy, those things that are kind of in the media right now. And then afterwards, we'll talk about how those are distinct from embryo adoption. So could you just give that to us real quick?
0: Okay. It's kind of hard.
1: Yes, I know. Big question. I get
0: just
1: it.
0: Just a couple of minutes. However, I happen to have a little brochure I've put together with quotes from the instructions. Donum Vitae, Dignitas Personae, and the Catechism. I like to use the Magisterium. I just like to go to the real source.
1: Absolutely. That's the best way to learn.
0: Donum Vitae 1:1 says, the human being must be respected as a person from the very first instant of conception. That's pretty clear, okay? Mm-hmm. That was 1987. That was John Paul II. From the time that the ovum is fertilized, a new life is begun, which is neither that of the father or the mother. It is rather the life of a new human being with his or her own growth. Donum Vitae 1:1. And it goes on. Life once conceived must be protected with the utmost care. Abortion and infanticide are abominable crimes. And that's Donum Vitae 1:1. And it goes to Gaudium et Spes number 51. So then, how does the church define IVF surrogacy? Actually, it defines artificial procreation. And the definition in Donum Vitae says, by artificial procreation or artificial fertilization are understood here the different technical procedures directed towards obtaining a human conception in a manner other than the sexual union of man and woman, Donum Vitae number 2. So what is IVF? Well, actually, IVF is of two types, and this is very important to understand. One is called heterologous, artificial fertilization or procreation, and the instruction means techniques used to obtain a human conception artificially. Mm-hmm. By the use of gametes, which are eggs and sperm, coming from at least one donor other than the spouses who are joined in marriage. So that means it violates their marriage. The man and the woman, the husband and the wife, don't become a mother and a father through each other, but through someone else. Mm-hmm. Someone else's donated egg, donated sperm. And that means it's called heterologous fertilization. Now, there is homologous fertilization or procreation. And by that, instruction means the technique used to obtain a human conception using the gametes of the spouses joined in marriage. Again, the husband and the wife use their own eggs and sperm, but they violate the Marital Act. They don't use the Marital Act. They are using artificial fertilization or insemination, which is also condemned by the Catholic Church. And finally, surrogacy. The definition of surrogacy is very specific. It's a magisterial definition. And it's important that they understand, everyone understand, that by surrogate motherhood, the instruction means A, the woman who carries in pregnancy an embryo implanted in her uterus and who is genetically a stranger to the embryo because it has been obtained through the union of gametes of donors, meaning a man and a woman have used their eggs and their sperm and created an embryo in vitro. So in order for the surrogate to be a surrogate, you have this other couple who's doing IVF. Mm-hmm. And they either use their own gametes or they might use donor gametes, but
2: someone else who carries, she carries the pregnancy with a pledge to surrender the baby once it is born to the party who commissioned or made the agreement for the pregnancy. This is the official magisterial definition of surrogacy. And B is the woman who carries in pregnancy an embryo whose procreation she has contributed to the donation of her own ovum, meaning she has been inseminated.
3: Elizabeth, can you put Elizabeth?
2: You're her own egg. So again, she carries the pregnancy with a pledge to surrender the child once it is born to the party who commissioned the agreement for the pregnancy. So in no way are these definitions of surrogacy at all related to embryo adoption.
3: Elizabeth?
2: And there are those that are saying it is surrogacy. It is. It's not her baby. And it's not his baby. And it's somebody else's baby. The magisterium clearly is condemning IVF, insemination, and a surrogate uterus. And the baby is turned over to the couple who did the IVF or insemination. That is not embryo adoption, according to the teachings of the Catholic Church. So I hope that answers, you know, the magisterium is very specific and is very important for everyone to read these instructions.
1: Okay.
2: And read the definitions that the Church has made perfectly clear in order to distinguish what is the baby and what is the bathwater. You want to throw out the bathwater, but you don't want to throw out the baby once it's been conceived.
1: Okay. And so, Elizabeth, just to make sure, because we've covered everything that is, we've covered IVF and why it's illicit in the church. We've covered surrogacy, why it's illicit in the church. We've covered all those things. I just want to make sure that our listeners are understanding again. Embryo adoption, in short, what does that entail? I think listeners, stick with us. We're going to head to a break here. I think we're having an audio issue with Elizabeth. We're going to get her back on the phone. So just stick with us here. 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We'll be right back to talk about this important topic next. 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
5: This is Father Anthony Craig from the Diocese of Duluth. Being a priest is a great joy in my life, and I love especially the celebration of Holy Mass, where it is the sacrifice of Jesus once again displayed before us, that we are informed by it, and it changes our life. Over time, the grace of the Lord actually gives us joy. And as a priest, to celebrate that sacrament, the sacrament of the Eucharist, for people and to bring God from the altar down to others and to give them the Eucharist is a great joy in my life. And as I distribute communion, I ask the Lord to bless each of the people that come up to receive the host. And I thank God for the great gift of the priesthood, which gradually came to me. It was not all at once, but over time I realized that the Lord was giving me the desire and ability to be a priest and to be a man in Christ, a man of the church, and a man for others. And he eventually showed me that that was the true joy, that where my deep gladness met the world's great need. And that is the essence of a vocation.
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1: And yes, we're hello, everyone.
3: We're talking to Dr. Elizabeth Rex. She is, I've heard her been referred to as a pioneer in this subject of embryo adoption and whether it's licit or not and what the church has to say about it. She's very steeped in what the church as a bioethicist has to say about it. So, Elizabeth, we lost you a little bit before the break here, so we want to continue the conversation. It is estimated that there are over 1 million frozen human embryos in the U.S. alone, which presents a very difficult moral question for the church and the medical field. So is embryo adoption a valid way to handle this question, would you say?
0: So the Vatican, when it issued Dignitas Personae in the year 2008, it was in December, and I encourage all of your listeners to please read these documents. They're not that long, especially if you know anyone who's thinking about doing IVF. They shouldn't. They need to read Donum Vitae. They need to read Dignitas Personae. They need to speak with an expert, because when it was released, it was a big debate. And the church told the world that it was an open discussion. It ruled that it did not rule out the practice of embryo adoption. That was the official statement by Archbishop Rino Fisichella, who was president of the Pontifical Academy for Life. So he said they left it open. And the United States Conference of Catholic Bishops, the USCCB, said the same thing. They said it is open. It did not rule out the practice of embryo adoption. So that means you can do it. If it had been illicit or immoral, they would have said so. But they said just the opposite. It did not rule out the practice. The church says things in a little bit of a negative way. It's what you can't do. And you can't do IVF. You can't do insemination. You can't do surrogacy. You can't freeze them. And you cannot destroy them. All of those things it said, but it praises Dignitas Personae in number 19, praises prenatal adoption and says it defends the life of the embryo. And it proposes it as a solution to the problem of, it's probably closer to 2 million. It could be as many as 5 million. Embryos have been adopted like any other child, just at an earlier stage. And after being frozen for 30 years, there were twins that were born not too long, a couple years ago. They hold the record of being frozen for 30 years. and they were adopted by a family who already had children. They wanted to adopt some of these unborn children outside of the womb, which they are, and the Louisiana Supreme Court even said so. If people might remember, it caused world news when parents who lost frozen embryos due to wrongdoing by an IVF clinic sued the clinic for wrongful death of their children. And the Supreme Court decided, yes, they could sue. It doesn't matter where the unborn children are located, inside the womb or outside of the womb. They called these frozen embryos extrauterine unborn children. So children who are called orphans, also in Dignitas Personae 19, it says the parents didn't come back for them. And now the parents can't be found. And now these frozen embryos are orphans. This is the language of the Catholic Church. Mm-hmm. And that's why it's so important to read these documents. I hope that helps.
1: Absolutely. And so, Elizabeth, I know that before we went to our break, we were having some trouble kind of hearing. I want to make sure our listeners can hear the definition of embryo adoption one more time. Like, could you just walk us through the process and tell us what it is, just, again, to clarify, to make sure everyone knows what we're talking about here?
0: Okay, well, actually, for that, I would just like to read from Dignitas Personae 19.
1: Let's hear it.
0: Which is where prenatal adoption is first mentioned in the history of the magisterium. And so it says, it has also been proposed solely in order to allow human beings to be born who are otherwise condemned to destruction, that there could be a form of prenatal adoption. This proposal, praiseworthy with regard to the intention of respecting and defending human life, presents, however, various problems not dissimilar to those mentioned above. And the problems mentioned above when are of a medical, psychological, and legal nature. I'm quoting from Dignitas Personae. Mm-hmm. There's no mention of any ethical or moral problems with embryo adoption. And it's actually saying it's praiseworthy with regards to its intention. Now, we know you can't do something evil for a good intention, right? Mm-hmm. The end does not justify the means. We all know that very important moral principle. So it then relies on whether or not embryo transfer mm-hmm. is morally licit mm-hmm. or not. And so the Donum Vitae answers that question. That was written in 1987 by John Paul and Benedict, who was then Cardinal Ratzinger. And Donum Vitae asks a very important question, which I believe is the solution to this whole dilemma. And it's asked, number three, Donum Vitae 1-3, are therapeutic procedures carried out on the human embryo licit? Now, therapeutic means any medical procedure that is beneficial to the embryo. Okay, so we're talking about a new unborn child. Mm-hmm. And can doctors perform therapeutic medical interventions on these little embryos in a petri dish or in the freezer? Life starts at fertilization. And here's what the magisterium teaches. As with all medical interventions on patients, they're calling the little embryos persons and patients. Mm-hmm. They need medical health care, right? Medical assistance. And this is in italics, which means emphasized. One must uphold as licit procedures carried out on the human embryo which respect the life and integrity of the embryo and do not involve disproportionate risks for it, but are directed towards its healing and the improvement of its condition of health or its individual survival. And it's italicized. We are to treat these embryos as we would treat any unborn child or newborn child. It is a child. So anything that is done to help that child survive, which would require embryo transfer into the womb of the adoptive mother. So first of all, you have to adopt them. Like many of your listeners, I'm sure, are either wanting to adopt or have adopted children or even are adopted themselves. Adoption is a legal adoption of an orphan or a child who has been abused. It's absolutely, it doesn't matter the age or stage of development. Adoption mm-hmm. is a work of mercy. The church has always recommended adoption, especially for widows and orphans, right?
1: Mm-hmm.
0: So clearly the church is on the side of life and adoption and health care, regardless, from the moment of conception until natural death. That's what we all say we believe. And so that applies to embryo adoption.
1: Absolutely
0: support of the Catholic Church, Catholic moral tradition.
1: Okay. And so, Elizabeth, again, I like how you've laid everything out here because, again, the language the church uses, again, we're referring to these as children. I mean, I know we're often kind of caught up on the scientific term of embryo, but really we're talking about adopting children that are just in the earliest phase of development is really what's going on here, and trying to figure out how to give them the most human dignity, you know, proper care, everything you would give to any other child. This is what we're trying to get to them. Would you say that's a good way to just sort of wrap this up and to say overall what we're looking at of embryo adoption?
0: 100%. You nailed it.
3: Yeah,
0: okay. And that's what the church is teaching. We need to put the interest of the child first, especially the most vulnerable, the least of us.
3: Yeah.
0: And that makes a reference to sacred scripture when mm-hmm. Jesus said, "What you do to the least of my brethren, you do to me." It's amazing to think that Jesus at the incarnation, what did he look like? He was a pre-implantation embryo.
1: Mm-hmm.
0: He was a zygote. One cell. And then the stage two is marula. And then there's stage three and four, the early blastocysts and the later blastocysts. And then stage five is implantation. See, people really don't understand how we ourselves were conceived, not just by our parents. We know that our parents transmit our human nature, but God ensouled Jesus, of course, he's perfect God and perfect man. He has body, blood, soul, and divinity. And he was a one-cell zygote as a human, perfect human being. He was perfect mm-hmm. when he was a one-cell zygote. And then he was a pre-implantation embryo. He was a marula, and he was a blastocyst. And then he implanted. A friend of mine made the comment that when Mary went with haste to visit her cousin Elizabeth, who was barren, by the way, and now she's in her 6th month, that Jesus was probably still in Mary's fallopian tube. He wasn't implanted yet in her womb. She went with haste, and it takes about a week for the baby from fertilization to implantation. So, and then, of course, Elizabeth was pregnant with a fetus, John the Baptist, and they were communicating with each other, you know? And then Elizabeth recognized that she was the mother of God.
3: Elizabeth, I want to stop you just because of our time constraint here, but I just want to say, having interviewed you for my podcast and written an article, I love how you how you humanize these children, and you do it from a heart of a mother. And it's deeply important that is one of the perspectives that's out there. The current presidential administration is actually supporting embryo adoption. How is that impacting the debate on this topic? And we don't have a lot of time, but if you could like share a little bit about that.
0: Yes. In fact, there's a LifeSite news article, if people would look it up, because the Office of Population Affairs has given out $2 million in grants to raise awareness about embryo adoption, because embryo adoption is distinct from infertility. I'm reading from the administration, infertility treatment. It is these children. Emma Waters at the Heritage Foundation has been involved in this as well, and it says that embryo adoption is not a treatment for infertility, but is an act of charity toward a child already in existence who is in need of a loving home. The uncomfortable truth is that our loose approach to IVF has left millions of human embryos in indefinite storage, many of whom are destined to be discarded. This is from the administration, is calling them children who mm-hmm. need loving homes. So
3: and just to be clear,
0: changing the debate.
3: Yeah, and you're not proposing that IVF or, you know, mm-mm. like surrogacy is good. You're saying it is an evil, you know, it is evil. It's illicit. And yet here we are. We have this situation, this absurd fate, as Pope Benedict said. And so now what do? You're trying to appeal and you're looking at the child instead of the adults. Like, we fail to do that in society, to look at the human child.
1: Absolutely. And we have millions of orphans out there that need a home. And this is one possible solution to it. So I know that, again, there's a lot going off this discussion. I'm glad we got a chance to talk about it.
3: I have a quick thing I want to mention.
1: Let's get to
3: Elizabeth told me about Frozen Orphans. It's in progress documentary. Go to Frozen Orphans. There's a trailer for that. And you can see how this is humanized through the voice of someone who is frozen for two and a half years.
0: It's going to be a big documentary. Oh, over 3,000 frozen embryos have been adopted and born. They've been saved from these cryo storage tanks, concentration cans, as Professor Lejeune called them. It's separate. We do not throw the baby out with the bathwater. IVF should not be done by Catholics by any stretch of the imagination, but don't do IVF. You could adopt frozen embryos. And Catholics are realizing that it is morally licit, also actually morally necessary. Once a child has been conceived, it must be transferred to a mother's womb, and the child has a right to maternal shelter, reception, and gestation. So it is actually a work of great charity and mercy to adopt these orphans into your family. And the relationship is so amazing. When you speak with these young adults now who are adopted, they are so grateful to their adoptive parents who gave them birth, their birth parents also, but to the couples that placed them for adoption. So if a couple has frozen embryos, please consider donating them either to Snowflakes out in California or to National Embryo Donation Center in Knoxville, Tennessee. It can be an open adoption. Go to Snowflakes. If you need confidentiality or even anonymity, NEDC will help you place your embryos, and you can select a Catholic family. It's your decision who will adopt these children, and whether you want open adoption, closed adoption, or even anonymous adoption.
1: All right, Elizabeth, thank you very much for the rundown, but we really have to get going here. We've run out of time. But again, thank you so much for the rundown on this very important topic. I hope we can discuss it sometime in the future, and I hope we have some good updates about it. So stick with us here. We're going to have Teresa Tomeo next on Real Presence Live.
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12: Hi, I'm Anna from Real Presence Radio. Let's pray together for a bountiful harvest. Loving God, creator of all, we thank you for the fruits of the earth. Bless this harvest and all who labor to bring it forth. Grant favorable weather and plentiful crops, so that all may be nourished and rejoice in your goodness. Through Christ our Lord, amen. May God's blessing be upon the fields and the farmers.
13: 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John 8:32 says, "Then you will know the truth, and the truth will set you free."
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15: Hi, I'm Sebastian from Real Presence Radio. 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In the name of the Father, and of the Son, and of the Holy Spirit. Amen. Loving Father, we lift up all who have wandered from the faith. Touch their hearts, heal their wounds, and draw them back to your love. Send your Spirit to guide them home to the sacraments, to truth, and to your mercy. We ask this through Christ our Lord. Amen. In the name of the Father, and of the Son, and of the Holy Spirit. Amen. May they find their way home to the heart of the Church.
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3: Roxanne Solomon.
1: And we're here in our Fargo studio. We're still trying to connect to Teresa Tomio, but she should be joining us in just a second here, so we appreciate your patience there. But why don't we just go quick, Roxanne, and just recap the show here, and then we can talk a little bit more about our last topic, because I know it's pretty big, and I want to make sure everyone just kind of caught what we were talking about there. So first off, to recap today, we had Amanda Jensen on. She's talking about the North Dakota March for Life, which, again, is tomorrow, and will be featured on Real Presence Radio, so be sure to tune in for that.
3: Are you going to be out there? Who's
1: It's going to be Karen Slensky's there in person. Okay, I'll be the one running it in the studio, so you probably won't hear my voice, but we'll be out there and covering everything about the march and the rally and everything going off the great event. So again, be sure to tune in for that. Then also our second guests for today during our second segment were Brian Wilburn and Anne-Marie Vega from St. Monica's Montessori School here in Fargo, North Dakota, talking about just the wonderful Catholic education that's provided there, the uniqueness of the Montessori method, all the wonderful things that your children can learn when they go through that and develop and just bring their natural curiosity to education, which is a wonderful thing. And then finally, we had Elizabeth Rex on. We were talking about the very interesting and very complex issue of embryo adoption. We were talking about, you know, what that is, what the church teaches, how it relates to the pro-life cause. And I wanted to ask you, Roxanne, because... it sounds like actually we might have Teresa Tomio on, so
3: awesome.
1: I'll hold my question for you, Roxanne, until the end of the show. But Teresa, can you hear us? It's okay. We'll get connected with her in just a second. I'll get to my question here and once I hear. So Roxanne, real quick, you have been talking about, again, embryo adoption as just this complex issue. How did you first get introduced to that?
3: You know, I want to say it's controversial because there's different bioethicists that are saying different things. So it is important that we start to like really get into the weeds on it, because what I love about Dr. Rex's position is that she really is looking at the embryo as a human person. We're not looking at it like as a theoretical thing, but there are millions of these children. So obviously we're not going to solve the issue completely.
1: Yes.
3: Like some of these children are going to die or be disposed of or whatever.
1: Very unfortunately.
3: Right. But there are, like she said, 3,000 living people, human beings that are walking among us right now that were frozen at one point. And right before the break, I was starting to throw out this trailer, Frozen Orphans. I would go to it. It's just a beginning because the documentary isn't complete. But what it does is there's a narrator. Her name is Hannah. And she's a real person that was frozen for over 2 years. And she's now my daughter's age, 29, getting her education, flourishing in this life. She was stuck in a tank, you know? And so to humanize this issue is so important. And Dr. Elizabeth is putting her whole life into this. So we need to keep trying to understand this issue because it's complex.
1: It is. And as I was getting, you know, educated on it while I was preparing for this interview, it struck me as, okay, if you're Catholic and you really believe, okay, life begins at conception, you know, and I like how she brought up again, Jesus was a zygote at one point, then he was a baby, then he was a man, and, you know, all these sorts of things. And so, like, if you really believe, okay, we think life begins at conception, but what does that, like, philosophically and also medically mean? I mean, if you really believe there's millions of orphans literally trapped in freezers, who is doing anything about that?
3: Exactly.
1: Like, this is actually a crisis and we're not thinking about it.
3: It absolutely is, and we're just ignoring it.
1: I know, and it's this thing that you feel so bad because you sound kind of crazy trying to talk about it, but if it is true, you have to put yourself on that limb and really try to say, hey, someone should be, I mean, we should all be doing something about this, honestly.
3: To me, listening to this Frozen Orphans trailer reminded me of talking to people who were conceived in rape and were still allowed to live, and now they're speaking.
1: Yes.
3: Once you hear the voice and see the face of that human person, it changes.
1: Absolutely.
3: You become invested in it even more deeply. I'm still trying to learn about it. I was just reading it about last night in Adoration. I'm still trying to wrap my brain around it, but I am convinced that Dr. Rex has something really important to say. Mm-hmm. And again, she says it from a mother's heart. She actually has adopted children herself. So I think there's something important there that we need to listen to.
1: Absolutely. It'll be, I guarantee, more and more of an issue. And I'm glad we also have to bring into that, like, the church and both this presidential administration are talking about this as something that high level people are trying to solve. I mean, we can talk about it all day.
3: Yeah. And the Catholic Church always has the best answers.
1: We absolutely do. So I'm glad we got to bring this on, hopefully introduce it to our listeners. So thanks for everybody for, you know, tuning in for this. And now I believe we do have Teresa Tomeo on. Teresa, can you hear us? Have we finally gotten over the, there we
3: Teresa.
1: Are.
3: Hey,
1: great to hear your voice.
16: Hey, Roxy,
1: thank you so
16: you.
1: Much.
16: Yeah. I apologize. You know, technology is great when it works, but I had to reconnect a few times to make sure that we were all connected.
1: That is all fine. Yeah. We have been, you know, we're professionals here at Real Presence Radio. We figured it out, but thank you very much for joining. Happy to hear from you today. Why don't we just jump right into it?
3: First of all, Teresa, I'm just so excited because I get to interview you this time. It's been the other way, and now we're switching seats. So, So we're continuing. We're going to talk about the Jubilee of St. Francis. That's one of the things. But we recently witnessed the beatification of Fulton Sheen here in the United States. I wished I could have been there. But could you share your reaction to the beatification and a few of your thoughts on his legacy as communicators? Obviously, like, he is our guy, right?
16: Tell us about that. It's still, I'm trying to wrap my head around everything. The Catholic Church is having so many moments right now, not just a moment, but so many moments. And I think about the coverage of Fulton Sheen, watching it. We were already over here in Italy preparing for our pilgrimage, and I was here for the anniversary and the feast day of St. Francis, so unfortunately I couldn't attend either. But just watching it online and just seeing the people and the reaction of the people and all the priests and in the, oh gosh, when the Mass began and they processed in, and just the influence that he has, not only on people our age who've been around for a while, but the younger generation is really connecting to him. So I think it's very powerful in general for the entire church, all ages. But I think for those of us who are in communication, I think it's a reminder of the importance of the platforms that God has given us. If we're on Catholic radio, if we have any time, and we all have platforms today, maybe some are larger than others, but how seriously we must take it and how we must be well prepared and we must be able to communicate well. And his skills, and he would prep for hours and hours. It looks so easy, right, and so effortless. But he would prepare for hours before he went on the air. And so I think it's a great example for everyone, but especially those of us who are communicators.
3: One of the things I love about his story is that he went to adoration every day. Mm-hmm. I mean, he was like talking to Jesus, you know, in that preparation. And that there's something there for us too. Instead of just like charging out with our message, but taking time to pull back and like hear what Jesus is saying to us first, right?
16: Yeah, I find that because we do, you know, I have two producers at EWTN who produce Catholic Connection, but oftentimes I find myself sometimes changing the rundown. It drives my producers nuts. But if I'm in prayer and I see something, and I'm trained as a news person, I was in news for 20 years before I went into Catholic radio, I will see a story and I think, okay, this has got a definite Catholic connection, no pun intended. Let's switch gears a little bit and we'll switch the show and I'll see it, but I'll be praying as I'm going into the program every day and I offer the show up to the Lord. So I think it's a real good idea for us to model ourselves to people who have gone before us. And I think he's so relatable because even though he was extremely brilliant, he communicated in such a down-to-earth way. So just a great time for the church. And then right after that, you had the Pope in France. And that to me was very moving. Being over here in Europe, France is probably the most secular country. And the turnout there, and again, this message of people are so hungry for God. Mm-hmm. People are interested in Fulton Sheen. They're interested in what the Pope has to say. And then we had the feast day of St. Francis and this year of St. Francis. So this is an incredible time for the church right now.
1: It really is. And Teresa, I'm glad you brought that up because, again, just seeing the outpouring of, you know, just joy that France had, you know, with the recent papal visit. Sometimes, I guess this is my own thought here. Sometimes I feel like, you know, when we're Catholics, you know, we're trying to evangelize. We're talking about, you know, Fulton Sheen, how he brought all this stuff to the masses. But we kind of view the faith sometimes like a product no one wants, like we're trying to sell it. But the funny thing is that like people do want it. We're sort of thinking about it in like this almost perverse kind of converse way, right? Like we should think about this. No, people want it. How do I put it in front of them, right? Like we don't actually have to do that much selling. God does that himself, and he's far better at that than we are.
16: Right. And the other thing, too, though, you were just talking about that very important pro-life story before it came on. And when we've seen these stories, I mean, this is a way to see the Catholic faith. I was talking with Father Mitch Pacwa this morning on the program about the Cornell University situation. And what does that reveal to us? I mean, everyone is talking about, well, she changed her mind, or they shouldn't have done this. Fingers are pointing. And okay, the courts are going to figure out in terms of responsibility what's going to happen. The whole thing is a mess. It's a crisis. Mm-hmm. But what is at the bottom of this? If you look at church teaching, this is why the church teaches that sexuality is primarily for procreation in the marriage between a loving husband and wife. And there are consequences when you fall out of that, when you break the rules and go outside of the natural law. And we see it over and over again. And I was talking to Father Mitch this morning saying our Catholic faith is so clear. And Roxanne, you said the Catholic Church already always has the best answer, right? And mm-hmm. it does for everything. And even we don't have to sell it, because if we just have eyes to see and ears to hear, we can say, you know, if people have a problem with the Catholic Church, you see what's going on in Cornell, and we pray for that horrible situation. But that school has been extremely off the rails when it comes to pushing sex on its students. And then they're surprised that something like this happens, as horrible as it is. I mean, how could a young woman, and there are stories now, the prosecutor says that, well, we didn't file charges because her statement was that it was consensual. Now she's changing her statement, and we see that the men are saying it was consensual. But then you look at the text from these men that they were talking about this young woman, and whoever consented to what or to whom or with whom, the bottom line is they were both acting incorrectly and sinfully and not respecting her and not respecting themselves and the dignity in the human person. And this is why the church teaches what she teaches. And that's why I love our Catholic faith. As you said, it's like we don't have to sell it onto people. It explains itself just in the reality of what happens when you don't follow it.
3: You know, I just recently came to this conclusion. You know how we kind of get like beat up, I guess, for dealing with these issues like in the bedroom, right? Like, why are Catholics so obsessed with sex?
16: Well, we're not obsessed with sex. They are.
3: I know.
1: The whole society kind of is.
16: Yeah, exactly.
3: Exactly.
16: Yeah.
3: But what I came to is, because we are made in the image and likeness of God, all these issues and why we're so invested and why there are documents written and why there's encyclicals written and why the church cares is because we care about the human person, because we're made in the image and likeness of God.
16: Right.
3: That's why.
16: Right. Yeah, absolutely. And if you look at, for example, I talked this morning about Pope Paul VI, Humanae Vitae. That is a very short encyclical, but to me it's one of the most powerful and prophetic, because it talks about the dignity in the human person, and specifically how the birth control pill, how abortion, how the sexual revolution would be most damaging to women, that women would be used, women would be seen as objects. And it's like, okay, how many stories do we have to see playing out before us where this is occurring? How sad that this young woman, let's say she did consent, thought that that was what was needed for her to do, that this was fine. This is what they're telling me, these radical feminists. You can sleep with whomever you want, how many people you want, doesn't matter. It's all about your sex positivity and your choice. Mm-hmm. How's that working for them? It's so sad. And the church is saying, come and see, look what we have. And it's tried and true, and it's tested, and it's right every single time.
1: Absolutely.
3: What you were saying earlier kind of reminded me of defense versus offense. We don't have to be on the defense. We have the truth. And so, you know, and Archbishop Sheen was a beautiful conveyor of that. But we also want to talk about some other possible saints. In our listening area, we have an upcoming opening mass for the cause of canonization.
1: Actually, that's already happened in September, so that's already occurred.
3: Right.
1: So we're past that, but the cause is open now. It's ongoing.
3: How do you say his last name?
1: Boo.
3: Boo. Okay. Yep. Monsignor Joseph Boo. And we have a servant of God, Sister Anella, in here. We have servant of God, Michelle DePong. I've heard, Teresa, I don't know, you're more in touch with Rome. I've heard that there's such an influx of requests or whatever. I can't remember what the name is when we ask to have a person looked at to be a cause for sainthood. That Rome is kind of overwhelmed right now. Is that the truth?
16: Yeah, I'm hearing that well, but I guess that's a good problem to have, right?
3: Yeah.
16: There's so many people. That, that people are so holy and that they're being considered for sainthood. I mean, my husband and I live part time in Umbria, and it's also known, in addition to being called the Green Heart of Italy, because it's very green and beautiful in the center of the country, but it's also the land of the saints because there's so many saints here. And of course, we have in Assisi now, in addition to St. Francis, of course, Santa Chiara, St. Clair, and Carlo Acutis. So it's just a crazy thing, all these saints, and it's just such a good thing that there are so many people that God is giving us, you know, to look at, and how do we model our lives. And this is a great story. I read up on Monsignor Boo, and from the Diocese of Duluth, which is where my friend Father Michael Schmitz is, and the ministry he did to the Slovenian community. What a story.
3: Yeah,
17: absolutely.
3: It's incredible. It's exciting. And you're right. We need these models. And the Catholic Church comes out ahead in having these stories. You know, we're moved by stories, and a lot of them are people we can touch, which is amazing. Speaking of...
1: And they're so recent, too, because our country's so new. That's the thing, is like I feel like we're kind of going through our first wave of, you know, like the sort of United States saints. We have a lot of those and probably some more coming on the pipeline. But now we have some that are truly like American saints. It's like, okay, and we have our first American pope. It's almost like on the grand timeline, like this is lined up all in the divine mind right here. It's like, look at that. The first, you know, it seems like we'll have, you know, Pope Leo for a good long time, which is great. So it's like we're going to hopefully get a lot of American saints, you know, through this papacy, which is wonderful.
16: Well, we're hoping in Detroit for Blessed Slanes Casey to become a saint.
1: Yes.
16: Another great Franciscan, a Capuchin. So he's pretty powerful here in southeastern Michigan in the Archdiocese of Detroit. But yeah, I think it's a great time to be Catholic. And there was a story, I don't know if you guys saw this, but last week Newsmax did a story on how many people are coming into the Catholic Church, and they zoomed in on, I think it was it the Archdiocese of Dallas, or anyway, a diocese in Texas.
3: Yep.
16: And they went to a college, and they were talking to all these young people who are entering into OCIA. And I love watching these young non-Catholic people who are considering the Church. There's one young man I've been following, Colby Farrell, I think his name is, and I kind of follow him on TikTok. And the process that they go through in terms of if you really think and you're reading scripture and you're thinking about history, as like Cardinal Newman, what to be deep in history is to cease to be Protestant. And to me, it's so encouraging that people are waking up. As bad as things are in some places, people are waking up that the Church is tried and true, and it's the place where you need to be. It's a beautiful time.
1: It really is. And I mean, who could have guessed? It's the funniest thing, you know, my entire life, and I'm not even that old, but I've definitely heard, we'll never have an American Pope, or, you know, Americans are always going to stay Protestant. You know, America will never be a Catholic country. And whether or not we ever hit the majority, I don't know, but there is this, you know, just essence inside of America that, you know, there is this deep beating heart of Catholicism that has, you know, been here for so long. It just seems to be growing. So it's a really exciting time, especially in this upper Midwest area where it's like, wow, the Pope, when I listen to him, it sounds like Sunday Mass. Like, it's just like listening to Father Luke or something, you know?
16: I can't get over the fact that I can use sound bites of our Pope speaking in English.
1: It's so easy, right? It's like, oh, you can just use that anytime you want. Just throw it out there.
16: I know. It's like, oh, the Pope is speaking beautiful, perfect English. Well, it's because he's American, but it's still, you know, covering the Church for so long. It just seems rather odd. But it's great. Yeah, it's an exciting time.
1: Gosh, how long has he been Pope now? It's over a year, but is it 2 years?
16: It's May of last year.
1: Oh, man. Yeah, time flies. Yep. Yeah, geez. Yep. I'm still, every time I see him, it's like, oh, right, that's the Pope. Well, I don't know. I love him, but it's like, man, it just, in my head, it doesn't seem to line up. It's like, wait, that's him, huh?
3: About a year ago, I was meeting him, and it's just, that was something I wasn't even sure was going to happen, but it's just an exciting time. I would have never guessed that that moment would happen with my husband and being able to give him a copy of a book that I wrote, you know, what would Monica do? So I don't know. It is very exciting. And what about the Jubilee of St. Francis? Do you want to tell us a little bit about that?
1: Yeah, let's hear about it.
16: Yeah, it's still going on. It began in January and it ends in January. The Holy Father announced it, and it's a beautiful year. The Holy Father will be in Assisi at the end of the month for a big conference with folks representing different religions. There's going to be several hundred people in attendance for that, but it's all part of the Jubilee year, and it was very exciting this past weekend, and you were talking about things that you don't expect. So my husband and I are part of the English Mass community in Assisi, and every Sunday we try to go to Mass there. Sometimes we go to Mass in our own little parish here, but we like to hear the Mass in English. Sometimes we hear it in Italian, sometimes in English. And it's 11 a.m. on Sundays at St. Mary of the Angels, which is in the lower part. The city is named after the Basilica, so it's actually a town, but Assisi is up around 10 minutes away. And so we just assumed that there will be a Mass. We thought there would be more people. But we found out that they moved the Mass to the lower Basilica in Assisi, the English Mass. And I said to the Dom, I said, well, you should try to serve there. And he says, well, you know, it's a big Mass. This is a really big one for anybody in town who is English-speaking and could attend this particular Mass on the feast day of St. Francis of Assisi. And so he put in a request, and it was granted. And so we go there on Sunday, and we're making our way through Assisi, and it was like the parting of the Red Sea. I don't know how we got through it, but we did. Mm-hmm. Through the group, we were able to get a little pass to get us there. And then we find out that he was the only deacon who had requested to serve. And so he was the deacon at the Mass on the feast day of St. Francis in the Basilica and during the Holy Year. So, and my husband being a deacon is very moving still, even after 14 years, to still see him on the altar. But the other thing that was really powerful, two things. Francis, a lot of people don't realize this, he wasn't a priest, he was a deacon. And so there's my husband, the deacon, involved in this important mass. And the celebrant was Bishop Baker from EWTN, and that was the mass aired on EWTN. So that was a beautiful event, thousands of people there. And all these different events have been going on all year. Probably, I think, the biggest one before this weekend on the feast day was the veneration of the relics. His relics were brought up from the tomb below, and over 450,000 people, including my husband and I, had the opportunity to venerate the relics in the Basilica. And so it continues with various retreats and conferences, and it will wrap up in January. But what I like is that it's putting a real emphasis on his teachings, because so many people have put him in a box and think he's kind of like this cool environmentalist who was like kind of loosey-goosey with the church. No, he was a church man. He respected priests. He loved priests. He loved the church so much that when he first started his ministry, after he was spoken to by Christ on the San Damiani cross, he went around rebuilding churches. And the first church he rebuilt, in addition to San Damiano, in Assisi, was the Porticciola down below, which now St. Mary of the Angels is built around that. But I think there's a better understanding with the Holy Father's coverage and push for this year of St. Francis, how much he loved the church and how much he loved the Eucharist, which a lot of people I don't think were aware of before this. So the excitement continues, and there's more activities coming up. And we start a pilgrimage tomorrow with 40 people, myself, Deacon Dom, and Dr. Matthew Bunsen. And we won't be going to Assisi, but we are taking them to Greccio in honor of the year of St. Francis, because that's where he started the first Christmas crèche. So,
1: oh, really?
16: Cool. Yeah.
1: Wow. Mm-hmm. And then how long will that pilgrimage be lasting?
16: It's 8 days, and so we'll wrap up next weekend, and very excited. We have people from all over the country, and I'm just so excited about it. This is our first one with Dr. Matthew Bunsen, so it's going to be fun. I'll be reporting from it, too, next week, so you can hear all about it.
1: Oh, great. Well, you can hear that on Real Presence Radio, because if it's on your show, it's going to be going up here, so be sure to hear all about that. And you just remind me, Dr. Matthew Bunsen, we haven't had him on for a little bit. I should get him on the show, so thanks for that reminder live on here, Teresa.
16: That just
1: struck me. I felt like the Holy Spirit just called me, oh, right, I haven't had on for a while. I'll just see if I can get him again.
16: He's great. We're really excited about it. Yeah, I love doing pilgrimages. I love to watch the faces of the pilgrims as they have their first time in St. Peter's, or if it's first time at a particular church, or St. John Lateran, and to just watch the transformation that takes place.
1: Absolutely. Italy is the gift that keeps on giving. But
16: amen to that,
1: amen,
16: brother.
1: Amen. And hopefully America will get to that level, too. I think we're slowly getting there, so we're following along of our older brother Italy there.
3: We're still the new world.
1: We're still very new on the grand timeline of things. Yep. But Dustin, I know that we have a preview for the next show. What do we got coming up on next Tuesday, Dustin?
17: It looks like Father Richard Kuntz and Cindy Jennings will be hosting. They'll have a chat with Bishop Daniel Felton. They'll also get a chance to talk with Ashley Murr, who's going to be taking some pretty special vows. And Amanda Zerfus will be with us as well to talk more about Monsignor Booth's canonization.
1: Yes, we will. And I know Father Kuntz is directly involved with Monsignor Booth's canonization as well, so I'm sure he'll have a lot to add on that too. So yeah, looking forward to that next show. Thank you very much, Dustin. And then, yeah, I guess any closing thoughts from Teresa or Roxanne? I know we got about a minute left to wrap up.
3: We got a
1: big
3: show. I'm sure there's something.
1: All right, let's
3: hear does St. Francis have to say to us, Teresa? Like, what are the things?
16: I think St. Francis has to say to us to be bold, be not afraid, and to speak the truth in love, and just to embrace the faith, especially through the Eucharist and Eucharistic adoration.
1: Absolutely. Well, that's a great I can't add anything to that. I think, all right, this has been, you know, Real Presence Live. Teresa, thank you very much for joining us. We appreciate their time, and thanks for working through the technical difficulties. I know that, because you're in Italy currently, correct, if I remember right?
16: Yes.
1: So, and you wouldn't even know. It sounds like you're right here
3: like
1: in the studio.
3: Yeah, absolutely.
16: Yes. As I said, technology is great when it works. I'm just glad it got it to work.
1: This is why we're professionals. We have a great staff
16: here. We are professionals.
1: We do our best with everything we can, no matter what trials we get thrown at. We always make it work. So again, thank you very much for joining us. Looking forward
16: to having
1: you
16: again. God
1: bless you
16: guys. Have a great weekend.
3: Pray for us over there, please.
16: Pray for us too, because
1: we will.
16: It's a lot of, we love doing a pilgrimage, but it is a lot of work, and you're on 24/7, but I just love it, and people are wonderful. So we're going to pray for all your listeners too while we're there.
1: Yes, thank you very much. We appreciate that. All right, folks, this has been Real Presence Radio, or Real Presence Live on Real Presence Radio. I have been Aaron Bosch, joined by
3: Roxanne Solanin.
1: And we had Dustin Moore over there in the booth. Thank you very much, Dustin. We'll catch you on the next one. Tune in for the March for Life tomorrow. Catch you later. God bless. Have a great day.
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1: This is an EWTN News Link. I'm Anna Mitchell from the Sunrise Morning Show. The heads of bishops' conferences and the Eastern churches have joined Pope Leo for a gathering to mark the 10th anniversary of Amoris Laetitia, which was written by Pope Francis after the Synod on the Family. In his opening remarks, the Holy Father said, quote, "I hope that through the many stories you bring from your churches and from different cultures and the Eastern churches have joined Pope Leo for a gathering to mark the 10th anniversary of Amoris Laetitia, which was written by Pope Francis after the Synod on the Family." In his opening remarks, the Holy Father said, quote,

0: Well, a good day to you. It's so nice to have you listening to Take Two with Jerry and Debbie. And you, it is your show. It has been for over, about 11 and a half years. I'm Jerry Escher, along with Debbie Giorgiani, and of course you are the key person each and every day on this broadcast. If you've been a listener for any length of time, you know how valuable and important your participation is. So, Debbie, we look forward to another very lively conversation today.
1: Oh, we had a really good one yesterday, and so much so that I didn't even get to this praise report that you're going to share, because we love praise reports, because we always want to thank God and build confidence in God. So we'll get to that, which is really not part of the topic today, but you can just hear it in our voices. We love praise reports. But Jerry, I love spiritual exercises, and we do a lot of them on Take Two. And here's another one we're serving up to the Take Two family. Here is the question. Now, you guys, you don't have to send us emails. We're not trying to brag or boast or be prideful. This is a spiritual exercise. So work with us, okay? And hopefully after 11 and a half years, you trust us enough to know that these exercises can really help us on our spiritual journey. So here's the exercise for today, and here's the question. What is so special about you? We want to know what is so special about you. Could you please call up or text in to this number and share with us why, and do it this way so you don't feel like you're ego-minded and, always just, going out there and bragging about yourself. How about this? Maybe somebody said to you, you're so special because, or they said, boy, that's so special of you. You have that unique gift. Maybe somebody that said something about you, identifying how special you truly are. If you could call in or text in, we'd really appreciate it. So try to work with us on this one. Stop what you're doing and dial or text to this number, 833-288-EWTN. That's 833-288-3986.
0: You might actually learn something about yourself today, because a lot of us might be thinking to ourselves, well, there's nothing special about me. But as Debbie said, someone may have shown a light on something special about you. And this is really, when you think about it, in the ultimate end of things, it's about giving thanks and glory to God, because everyone has a story. Everyone has a gift. Everyone has an experience that makes us say, makes others maybe say, people say to us, I never would have guessed. So what is yours? Do you have an unusual talent, one that sometimes comes in handy? Has God used something unusual about you to help somebody else? This is where we're going with the program today. But of course, as always, we only go there with your help. 833-288-EWTN, 833-288-3986.
1: And we're not asking you to do something that we're unwilling to participate in. So we will share what maybe people have said about us, that we're special, something special about us. So, Jerry, why don't you go first? What's special about you?
0: I think because of many of my life experiences, I have an empathy. I've said this before. If there was one word to describe, I appreciate that. Mm-hmm. If I had to choose one word to describe myself, it would be empathetic. And I think that only comes about by, going through some trials and some fires and some challenges, and I've only made it through those with God's wonderful grace and mercy. So I'd like to think that I have empathy for anybody, no matter what their situation is, no matter who they are, where they've been, what they've done. I just really like to show the empathy and mercy of God to others.
1: I would agree with that. Actually, I put down in my prayer book, Jerry is so kind, and you're very kind. And that's part of being empathetic and understanding of people's journey and where they're come from is. And so that's what makes you a wonderful coach and radio host, and hopefully really soon a transitional deacon and then a priest. So we're very excited about that. But Jerry, look at the phone lines. They're lighting up. So people are going to take part in this spiritual exercise of what is special about you. You can share what you know about yourself or what someone else has said about you at 833-288-3986. Jerry, please, if you would do us the honors of reading that amazing praise report. We keep a prayer book out 24/7.

0: 7, and we love when folks text in or call in and share just remarkable, miraculous things that have come to fruition through the power of prayer. And it's Sean sent one in yesterday. I ran out of time and I couldn't get to it, and I promised that we would address it this morning.
1: Yeah, well, yeah, it's a praise report. Yesterday's topic was, what have you learned from listening to Catholic radio? And Sean and his son, by the way, he sent it in on behalf of himself and his son. A praise report for listeners and impact Catholic radio has had for us. Hey, you guys, Sean here again. The other week, I had texted in for prayers for my son and I, who were given that 30-day notice to vacate from my longtime partner and girlfriend. I am Catholic, and yes, I sought forgiveness from our priest at confession. That all said, praise be to God, St. Joseph, and all y'all for your prayers. My son said, Dad, start praying a novena to St. Joseph to intercede for us. Soon, like a day after starting the novena and your prayers, work and projects for me started overflowing in. I'm self-employed and is still being lined up, and family has stepped in to give us some housing until I get things back in order for us. God is having mercy on us in a big way. Please thank you guys and all the listeners for us. We still do need your prayers, as our hill is quite high, but we have all the spiritual backing from God, and it's going to be a great day tomorrow. Thank you, Sean and son.
0: Isn't that amazing?
1: That
0: praise
1: is
0: God.
1: Yeah,
0: isn't
1: praise
0: that
1: God.
0: The power of prayer? Okay, we're gonna hit that pause button in just a moment. So I have to participate. I'll get my take on this in really quickly. I've been told, Jerry, by many people, friends and family members, that I'm extremely loyal, and so I think that is what makes me, I guess you would say, special in some way. And so I've been
1: agree
0: told
1: with that completely. Yeah.
0: Oh, thank you.
1: Fiercely loyal.
0: Fiercely loyal. I've heard that said too. And I don't know. I think I just value friendships very much, and I will go to the wall for people and really go to bat for them. And I just stick with them. It's hard for me to lose friends, you know, when they move away or they go out of my life. That's very hard for me. That's why I've had my same friends since kindergarten. And you know, Kristen, my dear friend, I've had her since I was 11 months old.
1: Right.
0: That's hilarious. We want to hear from you. So Jerry and I answered this question. It's a great exercise for us to take part in, and we'd like you to fill up the phone lines. You don't have to be Catholic to call in. Please dial this number right now at 833-288-EWTN. What is so special about you? 833-288-3986. Jerry and I will be right back.
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1: Well, we have a lot of calls we're going to get to today, but There is a phone line open if you would like to get on board the first group of callers to take two with Jerry and Debbie. And you, where are you today? It's a very simple question. It may not feel completely comfortable to you right at first. What is something that is so special or unique about you? Maybe it's something others have pointed out. But we want to really, it's not about shining a light on ourselves. It's like saying, look, God has planted within me, you know, a generosity, a compassion, a love. I like to reach out to those in need. What is something maybe others have pointed out and noticed in you, or maybe you've noticed in yourself and you want to thank God for it on Global Radio, 833-288-EWTN, 833-288-3986. As many of us know, hopefully you know, this month's devotion is to the Holy Rosary. St. John Paul II called the Rosary his favorite prayer, and I quote here, in which we meditate with Mary upon the mysteries which she as a mother meditated on in her heart. The Rosary is one of the most cherished prayers of our Catholic Church, and EWTN brings you the Holy Rosary twice each day, mornings at 5:30 Eastern Time and with Mother Angelica, and evenings at 9:30 Eastern Time with Father Benedict Groeschel. 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
0: If you'd like to pick up that open phone line, we'd love for you to participate in this episode. 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Here's the number, 833-288-EWTN. That's 833-288-3986. And oh, Jerry, I love this. I love when first-time callers are so brave and step up and say, I want to lead the discussion today. And that's Susan in San Antonio, Texas, first-time caller listening on Guadalupe Radio Network. 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
8: Hi.
0: Hi. You go right ahead.
8: So my son tells me how he tells his friends about things I do that really I don't usually think twice about. But I buy jackets and hoodies and things for the coat closet at school. And every summer I try to do something for the homeless. So one summer I went and bought refillable cups that they could just take to, there's a few restaurants that will, you know, for 50 cents or a dollar, they'll give you a refill of whatever drink you want. And so the first summer I did that, I went to the thrift store and there was a bag of 10 of those refillable cups. And so that's how I knew God wanted me to do that. You know, I've also like gone and bought drawstring backpacks to give to the homeless so they have a place to put those things. So mm-hmm. I'm always, I guess I just try to be Jesus on to people.
0: Oh, Jerry, what do you say to Susan?
1: Well, I love that last comment. I love everything that you said, Susan, but that last comment, you try to be Jesus to mm-hmm. those who have a really great need, and that is just absolutely beautiful. You're helping people who can obviously feel very overlooked by society and helping them know that someone sees them and cares for them. And sometimes what stays with a person is more than the meal or the clothing. You know, it's that you learn their name, you know, listen to their story, treated them with dignity. And I'd be curious to know, for a listener who wants to help, and maybe there are a lot of people thinking they don't know where to begin, you know, how was that for you, Susan, in the beginning, just taking those first steps? How would you encourage other people maybe to do likewise what you're doing?
8: Do what you can do. We had students come who are wearing jackets they'd already overgrown, you know, from last winter. And so I went to the thrift store and just looked for hoodies and things that they liked to wear and went home, washed them and took them in. And, you know, I'm always feeling bad for the homeless in the summer, especially in here in Texas. And so I thought, well, I can at least get a refillable cup. That's what I use, you know. Mm-hmm. They go to Bill mm-hmm. Miller's and they can get water, tea, a soda, whatever it is. The last thing I did was there was a lady and she had, you know, children and she was just asking for a meal or something. And I had the McDonald's app and I had a discount. So I just went mm-hmm. and got her, you know, like this 20-piece nugget and four burgers and meals that was not that expensive, you know, right. with all my little app things. And that felt the best because she packed it in her backpack and mm-hmm. rode off. And that was,
1: oh, nice.
8: That was, mm-hmm. the most satisfying thing, I think.
0: Mm-hmm. Right. Susan,
8: start where you can start, you know. Yeah. Get the coats in your closet. Or mm-hmm. you want to get rid of things, you know, put them in your car, and you never know who you're going to see who you didn't think right. might need it, but they will. Right. That's really where I started with the jackets. I would take yeah. out our jackets and carry them in the back of my car and give them out in the winter.
0: Well, it's just beautiful, Susan. I love how you talk about serving those that are in need. It's so natural to you. We can hear it. And I love how you just, you know, share it so, you know, in a matter-of-fact way. You know, you're like, well, I don't really even think about it. But here's the part that really got me, and I want to see if Jerry picked up on it. Susan, how cool is it to say, my son is the one who says this about me. My son noticed this. I mean, do you realize, yeah. Susan, that, yeah, do you realize, Susan, when you're finished, and I hope it's a very long time in the, you know, before this happens, a long time you get to live. But when you're finished with your purpose and mission here on earth and God calls you home, I think it's so cool that your son is going to be talking about you like this. Did you know my mom did this and my mom did that and my mom served this person, had coats in the back of the car? Susan, you're leaving a legacy. That is so cool.
8: Thank you.
1: Yeah, and the example that you're setting for him as well is just absolutely incredible. So,
8: sent them out, you know, when we saw the homeless guy, I sent them each out with a cup, and I had them walk over there to them. So they weren't afraid of that, you know, so they would
1: right.
8: know
1: sure.
8: that, yeah, have that feeling.
1: Yeah. Because it can be uncomfortable for a lot of people approaching the homeless and people less fortunate than us. But the seeds yeah. that you're planting, the example that you're giving for your son is absolutely invaluable. And he's certainly going to follow in those footsteps. And one thing I just kind of puts a smile on my face, Susan, is I wonder how many people like you go into a fast food McDonald's or whatever, order a bunch of meals and leave. And the people working at the restaurant have no idea. They think, oh, she's feeding her family, when you're actually, you and others are going out to feed those less fortunate. I wonder how many times that happens a day, and it goes unnoticed yeah. by everybody, maybe, but God, you know. So I think it's beautiful.
8: Thank you for having this.
0: Oh,
1: yeah.
0: Thank you, Susan. Yeah, and Susan, you're a first-time caller. I put you in the prayer book for any personal and private intentions. You heard that wonderful praise report we had from Sean. So we believe in the power of prayer, and we hope you call us again, okay?
8: Can you put Ida in the prayer book?
0: Sure. Any
8: thank
0: particular any particular
8: I-D-A.
0: Prayers?
8: I-D-A. Right. No, it's just that that's my real name. I just have a different one.
0: Okay, no problem. You got
8: I don't
0: it.
8: Like to
0: no.
8: be recognized. So, okay, thank you.
1: That's okay.
0: Thank
1: right.
0: you.
1: God bless you.
0: Wow.
1: Yeah, this is how it works, you know. Debbie and I love learning about you. One of the things we've always appreciated about this show, we know what kind of people you are, Take Two mm-hmm. Family, but we love learning little bits and pieces and nuggets about you, and that's what today's broadcast is about. So edify us. Help us to know you better by answering the question, what is so special about you? What is something unique about you, a characteristic, a quality, a trait, a gift, a skill, a talent? 833-288-EWTN, 833-288-3986.
0: Okay, so next caller, Take Two family member, is going to participate in what is so special about you is Mary. Mary's in Virginia, listening on Sirius XM 130. Hi, Mary. Welcome to Take Two.
9: Hi, how are you today?
0: We're doing great.
1: Doing
0: thanks,
1: well.
0: Mary.
9: Well, I don't know, but I've been told I'm hilarious.
1: And so you got us laughing already.
0: Right.
9: Yeah, and I bring joy to people. And also, I've been told that I make everyone feel comfortable right where they are and accepted. And they just feel like they can open up to me because I just make them feel so comfortable. So mm-hmm. I don't know if that's a talent or something, but that's what I've got.
0: That's a gift. That's a gift from God, Mary, to make people feel comfortable. I mean, that is a Jesus trait. And so that's amazing. I love that you are using humor to relax people. It's an icebreaker. It's such a way for people to just, we giggled when you said, I've been told I'm hilarious, and we started giggling. I will tell you, Mary, you need to hang out with our producer. Michael McCall is a trained comedian, an actual comedian, a stand-up comic. You and Michael would get along great, and he is hilarious as well, and I think it's a wonderful gift. What do you say, Jer?
9: You just got to have the quick wit.
0: Yes.
1: Yeah, no, I agree. It is a beautiful gift. You help people feel comfortable enough to be themselves, and that that can really be a special gift to the people that you're around. You know, when someone can make us laugh, but also just make us feel safe and comfortable and be joyful. You know, and then we often open up about the things, you know, that we've been carrying, and we can have even deeper, meaningful conversations with people. So you never know how much of a moment of joy is meant to someone who's having a difficult day. So really appreciate, Mary, what you do. And like we said, it had the effect on us immediately when you started talking.
0: Yeah. Keep the laughter, Mary. You're awesome. Thank you so much for participating, and God bless you. Have a beautiful rest of your day. I put you in the prayer book. In fact, I'm putting everybody in the prayer book. I brought the prayer book out. So, Mary, thank you. Jerry, I have to say this before we get to Bob in Florida. We do have an open phone line. Mary just freed it for you if you'd like to participate. It's really a wonderful exercise. Please consider calling in and tell us what somebody said about you that's special, just about you, how unique you are. Remember, we're created in the image and likeness of God, and you know it, you're so special to God, and it's important that we highlight that, because it gives glory to God. It doesn't boost your ego, it gives glory to God. 833-288-EWTN, 833-288-3986. And Jerry, remember all those years that we did pledge drives together, many years, tons of pledge drives for Catholic Radio. We had to keep a sense of humor, and you and I developed a way to have it be, you know, because you could be saying the same thing over and over again hundreds of times, like the phone number and the, you know, the mission and the purpose of the pledge drive. And we kept it fun. And do you remember? See, there is a big difference. That's why I think Mary's onto something. It's truly a gift. When you and I would be on air together on pledge drives, people would listen to us and they're like, it's so entertaining, it's fun, you know, and then the new host team would come in and they were a little serious or dry in there. And then people would be like, that's not fun. Bring Jerry and Debbie back. Well, we found out a way to make things fun, because laughter does relax people. It releases those feel-good hormones. It makes an experience that could actually be something that's either difficult or kind of very repetitive, or and you don't want to go into autopilot. You want to stay very present in the moment. Laughter has a way of really doing that. It centers people in a beautiful way. What do you say to that?
1: No, I agree. I have always believed that I've had a fairly good sense of humor. And I remember, you know, much of my life, I've kind of been the life of the party sometimes. Maybe that's waned a little bit as I've gotten a bit older. But I agree, you know, laughter can be so very disarming and really put people at ease. And obviously when there's a group of people together, you know, laughter really can make the whole atmosphere be very, very special. So I agree with you.
0: Oh, absolutely. Definitely. Well, let's hear what Bob has to say in Florida, listening also on Sirius XM 130. Hi, Bob. Welcome to Take Two.
10: Yo, Bob from the Bronx, Florida.
1: Hey, Bob. How you doing?
10: Hi, Harry, Debbie. You might remember my call, Debbie. It's my second time calling.
0: Oh, yes, Bob. Thank you so much. I'm so glad. I was hoping it was you, and it was. So what a great treat for today.
10: Yeah, I finally had a chance. Yeah. I'm so humbled that God loves me so much, and after delivering me from over 30 years of depression through the reality of Jesus living in me 24/7, just a fantastic experience. Mm. And people, sometimes people see me, they say, "I see Jesus in you, Bob." So it leaves me awestruck, but that's all I want people to see. Our greatest gift is in the Eucharist, Jesus in the Eucharist. But then when you're not receiving that Mass or in adoration or the tabernacle, He's with you wherever you go. Mm-hmm. And that's how He heals my broken heart. And that's what everybody needs. Mm-hmm. And Catholic life just gets better and better every day, only because of the reality of Him living in me. Every day is the greatest day of my life because of Him. No other reason. Wow. And so it's love just motivates me to share. Of course, wow, we have our moments when we slip and sin, etc. But He's always faithful. And I just want to share that and encourage people. The reality of Jesus living in you is just a fantastic thing. I'm in 30 years of severe depression. Mm. And I've been healed now for 30 years. So like the parable is, so we have to grow. to whatever we have, whatever God has to do in us. And he has, but I'm so humbled how much he loves me for that and trusts me as this becomes growing into a ministry. So praise God for everything.
1: Well, praise God is right. You know, I'll tell you what, Brother Bob, even over the phone, you know, I can hear the joy in your voice, and the joy and closeness to Jesus that you're describing must mean so much to you. I've been actually in contact with a dear friend recently who's going through some pretty deep depression right now and trying to be an encouragement to him. And, you know, I've been through it myself. Debbie, we've been through it, so we can definitely relate. And this is something that, you know, after everything you lived through, it's moving to hear you speak, you know, about Jesus with such love. And now you're sharing that joy with the entire Take-Two family. And I'm sure, Bob, absolutely encouraging and inspiring others, because I think people going through depression, it's probably a lot more common and prevalent than we might think. So bless you, Bob. Thank you so much. We rejoice with you in what God has done and is doing, not only in your life, but through you in the lives of others, including the entire global Take-Two family today. Thank you, Bob. We appreciate the call. You hear the music there. Pam and Texas will be next. 833-288-3986. What is so special about you?
11: In the 1800s, Lincoln lost 8 elections before he was elected President of the United States. In 1963, Phil Knight started a shoe company. Everyone told him he would fail. By 2016, he had turned Nike into a $91 billion company. In 1985, Shaquille O'Neal was cut from his high school basketball team. He was too slow and clumsy. Coach Brown from LSU met him and told him to believe in himself, work hard, and that someday he can come play for him. He did. And then he wanted to become one of the best basketball players in history. What if all those people listened to the voices that told them they were never going to accomplish their dreams? Friend, if God planted a dream in your heart, don't listen to the people who tell you you're too young, too old, too short, too tall. Go for it, and then leave the results to Him. God's dream for you has less to do with what you accomplish and more to do with who you become along the way. This is Chris Stefanik from RealLifeCatholic.com on EWTN Radio.
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1: Learning a lot today about you, the Take Two family. 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Don't be embarrassed, because again, what we're really doing is we're dancing upward. We're pointing our attention upward to God and saying, God, this is something God has done for me, given to me. You know, what would your best friend say is unique about you or special, or your spouse or one of your kids? Is there something about you that maybe once embarrassed you, but now you've come to appreciate? Or what would someone never guess about you just by looking at you? Something maybe hidden within you, but you're grateful to God for. 833-288-EWTN, 833-288-3986. Okay, we'll continue along with your calls. Pam is in Texas listening on Guadalupe Radio Network. Hello, Pam. Welcome to the show.
15: Thank you. I watch it. I listen to it every day that it's on. I'm now a non-denominational chaplain, but I love the Catholic religion, and I'm learning all the time. I want to give praise to God for the work He's done in me. Oh, my God. I was in a very, very bad marriage. It was adultery, and abusive. And I finally had permission from God to get out of that. It's scriptural. And my son was talking to his wife, and she he shared some things with her. She said, I don't want to ever meet him. I don't want to ever talk to your dad because of the way he treated you and your mom. And my son said the best thing I've ever heard. I mean, it was so good for me. He said, my mom is a very forgiving woman, and I want to be like her. And, it's true because I have not one iota of anger or anything towards my ex-husband. I'll sit across the table from him anytime. In fact, I talk to him about heaven and being saved himself. Mm-hmm. And then I have another one that I didn't tell the screener, but it's remarkable. My current husband, I'm now a widow. We were over Afghanistan in Iraq, and ISIS killed him. And they came to tell me about it. And I never once was angry with Father God. Never once did I ever even think about it. I am so thankful that he's taken such good care of me. And so I just wanted to pass that on, that forgiveness is everything. And that and thankfulness, I believe that that's the key to heaven, is being so thankful and knowing what Jesus has done for us, to clear us up of all sin and help us to grow. You know, I'm 75 now, and I'm still growing, and I intend to grow till the day I am no longer on this earth. Thank you for listening to me.
1: Wow. You sound a lot younger than that.
0: I was thinking the same thing. That is so cool, Pam. Keep that youthful voice. Yeah, if it's okay with you, Jerry, I'd love to go first because, Pam, I just want to make sure that our listeners heard this correctly. First of all, thank you for the kind words that you listened to EWTN and that you're, and thank you for being... Thank you. And thank you for being part of the Take Two family. We so appreciate it. And thank you for listening on your local station, Guadalupe Radio Network. And you also said that you're non-denominational chaplain, so that you're not Catholic, but you're non-denominational chaplain. I just want to say thank you for the work that you do. Unfortunately, I have had a lot of health issues in the past, over 10 years, and I've spent a lot of time having to be in urgent care and hospitals and things of that nature. And you know, to be a chaplain, you have to have special, very special gifts by God to meet people when they're most vulnerable and they're sad, they're in a fear state or whatever. And so, Pam, you have that beautiful God-given gift. And so thank you for the work that you do as a chaplain. But I want to just say this. Yeah, I want to just say this real quickly, and you probably know this because you listen to Catholic radio. Okay, so since you're not a Catholic, as you know, as Catholics, we believe in purgatory, okay? And it's been said many times on Catholic radio that unforgiveness is going to land us in purgatory for a long time. And so I loved how you said, you know, the keys to heaven are, you know, you said gratitude, you know, being thankful, gratitude and forgiveness. So true as components that are really going to give us a better straight shot to heaven. And so, Pam, thank you for being that loving, forgiving person that you are. And I love, again, that your son recognizes that. I put you and your son and your whole family in the prayer book, and we just hope you keep going strong, Pam. You got at least another, I don't know, 75 years, but Jerry.
15: Thank you very much. I am a young 75, and yes, and thank you for the prayers for my son, who's over in the islands between Australia and Hawaii serving our government, and I have two other sons, and we all need that prayer, so thank you.
1: Well, I'm just very moved by what your son said. You know, my mom is a very forgiving person, and I want to be like her. I'm sure as a mother, Pam, and any mom or dad listening right now, for any son or daughter to say something beautifully kind like that, say, I want to be like my mom or my dad, is probably one of the highest compliments you can receive. And as Debbie was alluding to, forgiveness and thankfulness are so important. You know, forgiveness allows us to really entrust the hurt to God, and the gratitude helps us recognize, you know, the goodness that is still present in us. We don't have to be thankful for the hurt or the abuse or things that have been done to us, but definitely unlocking that forgiveness. That frees you, Pam. You are free because of the forgiveness that you've offered to your ex-husband. And we just rejoice with you in that. And I believe you were breaking up just a little bit, but I think you said you remarried and that your, that husband was killed in military action. Did I hear that correctly?
15: Yes, in Iraq. We were both over there. I am military fire, and my husband just joined as a linguist for Special Forces. He loves our government, and he was originally from Iraq and became a citizen, and he gave his life for our country and Iraq. And ISIS, he was helping train, and he went on a planned mission, and he was shot 7 times by ISIS. And I was just so thankful that I never once said, "Why, God? No, no." I'm so thankful for everything he's done for us.
0: I put him in the prayer book too. Yeah. Your whole family. We have a section for the living and the deceased, and for those especially. Serving the country. Oh, you've been through a lot, Pam.
15: I have, but God's blessed me so much after I stopped working for the state. Well, in fact, while I was still working for the state, they gave me permission to go and be trained as a hospital chaplain. So yes, I loved what you said about the hospital chaplain, and gifts from God all over the place. It just keeps on. Mm-hmm.
1: Yeah, well, I've done some volunteer work, Pam, as a hospital chaplain's assistant. I know the beautiful ministry that is, and just how very, very important it is to the people that you visit. So you're bringing love, peace, joy, comfort, consolation, not only to the people that you minister to, but their families, friends, you know, loved ones. So it really extends, you know, very, very broad and wide what you're doing. So thank you so much for all that you're doing, Pam.
15: Oh, you're so welcome. Thank you, Father God. Thank you, Jesus.
0: Amen.
15: Amen.
0: We love you, Pam. Thank you so much. Call us again, okay?
15: I love 97.9 here in Kerrville. I listen every day. It stays on my radio every day while I'm in the car.
0: Oh, beautiful. We have a dear friend there in Kerrville, Texas, Tony. Tony is a regular listener and loyal member of the Take Two family. So she's right there in Kerrville, too. And I'm sure everybody at Guadalupe Radio Network is so happy that you're proud of your station. Thank you, Pam. God bless you.
15: Thank you. God bless both of you. Thank you.
1: You as well. Wow. You know, well, that word I just said, wow. That, at the end of every show,
0: we say wow.
1: Debbie and I and our producer Michael just kind of say, wow, you know, that was quite the
0: amazing
1: show. And it's not because of Debbie or myself or anyone on this end. It's because of you, the Take Two family. That's what happens. That's how you make this show wonderfully unique and beautifully impactful at 833-288-EWTN, 833-288-3986. Maybe you would like to get in. We're in the home stretch of the program, but a couple of phone lines open, and there is time for you to get on the program. What is something special, very special or unique about you? And this, again, is shining a light not on me, not on us, but on God, because he gives all of us very special gifts and graces that are to be shared with other people. So maybe it was someone else who recognized this in you. Don't be thinking that it's a prideful thing, because, again, it's giving all the glory to God. So what would you like to share? 833-288-3986.
0: Well, we definitely know, Jerry, that this next Take Two family member has many gifts, and we have shared with him the gifts that he has. But he's gonna be so gracious and share with us and answer the question how special he is. And he's on YouTube today, so we're waving. Ron from Los Angeles is on YouTube. Hi, Ron, and I know you're the last person in the world that wants to be prideful and brag about yourself, because you've been through so much of sorrow and sadness and suffering. But Ron, you got to realize, and you've got to mention, that you do have very many special gifts.
16: Well, I appreciate it, cock-a-doodle-doo, and you're giving me a small opportunity to at least kind of throw out my red flag or other, and just say, you know, if it weren't for God, I wouldn't be here and I wouldn't be special. So that's the first thing I got to recognize and take part of and acceptance of. And during my life, with all the crazy, the abuses and other things I've had to do through, and more of the medical in the recent years, I've had conversations recently with some neighbors who've been problematic, and I'm having trouble with unforgiveness and some of what they've been doing. But I said, you know, you want to know my true character. I'm the kind of guy that will care about what you're doing. And if you were put in a situation, I would take the bullet for you. And it kind of raises an eyebrow or two. But I've been there when prior to 2014, when I was taken off the road and started becoming more homebound, disabled, that I was one where I truly found my calling as a mender of technology, and some occasions where I could help a soul out when there was some, trouble brewing within. I've stepped in between a few fights to kind of be a referee and almost take the blows for. I even, in just an open situation, was had problems with squatters recently, the last few years, and last year there was a situation where, because I'm intertwined with my local police department, I also received a monitor call about a backup, and it turned out it was right next door, so I literally just geared up and offered my assistance to what level I could. It just amazes me what I've been through, what my guardian angel has, you know, guided me through, protected me from. And I guess to be able to acknowledge and recognize that as part of it, but like the scripture says, I fall 7 times a day, no matter how hard I try not to. But I am human, and I have the frailties and the failings that every one of us has when we're born with the stain of that original sin and the dysfunction of our bodies that can occur along the way, and even our souls when we're troubled by a lot of things. And I just try to take what God gives me, the gifts, to recognize where my strengths are, where my weaknesses are, and to do my best to utilize, cooperate with, and to be the person that God asked me to be, and trying to, you know, stay focused on a path that'll take me home. But there are times when it is a struggle. And I have never said it much, but I have dealt with some depressions that have been pretty serious. Never taken to a level that would have caused me to be hospitalized or any of that sort of thing, but it was long-term issues that were problematic. But I've had to look at one of the things I had to deal with most is just to be able to let go and let God take over. And there's a lot of my prayers lately that says, Lord, I can't handle this. You need to take this from me.

0: chills from head to toe on this one. I'm going to go ahead and continue. I think we're having a little bit of technical difficulty. I'm getting a message from my producer, so I'll just continue. Jerry, you're with us?
1: I am, yeah. Just lost internet for about 10 seconds there.
0: Okay, and I think we lost Ron, and I think we're going to ask everybody to call back, like Elsie and Gary and the others. Please call back. You heard that little blip, and you know, I tell you, when you have a little hiccup like that, Jerry, tell me if you agree with this, because I've seen it now a lot, especially with radio, live radio. When you hit a little technical hiccup, I truly believe it's the demons. We are, the work that's being done here on live Catholic radio is so phenomenal. It's helping so many souls in a massive way. And I think there's a huge connection to St. Carlo Acutis. I think there's a huge connection to the new blessed Archbishop Fulton Sheen, Mother Angelica, of course, all that knew and used technology, the media, to get out there and to reach souls. And I'll tell you what, Jerry, I've seen it more and more. I was doing a pre-recorded broadcast of the Spirit World with Father Driscoll this morning, and we were going so strong into understanding scrupulosity. We could tell that the Holy Spirit was with us, and wouldn't you know it, my whole internet went out. And it's like, and it's been happening on a regular basis. So I say we got to just stay focused and keep doing what we're doing, because this is helping souls. And if you agree with us, I'm sure you're going to send your messages in, and also pray the Saint Michael prayer. We're all back, and that's, we just keep focused and stay going, moving forward. What do you say, Jared? Do you agree with that? That the demons are just outraged?
1: I am laughing, Debbie, because you struck a chord with me. You know, I'm in my now fourth year back in formation for the priesthood, third year back in the seminary. I spent a year in a parish first. And let me just say, just very simply, there have been a few moments when I knew that the underworld was not happy with this whole development that God has brought about in my life. Yes, I can absolutely say that when you're doing something for the Lord, whatever it happens to be, it could be pursuing the priesthood, it could be doing Catholic radio, it could be doing any of the things that our callers have said on the air today. You know, we're going to face those challenges, those trials, those attacks, you know, quite frankly. The scriptures are very full of, you know, examples of how this plays out in our lives, but at the same time, we have all the protection and the grace that we need in God's goodness and mercy and His love. And getting back to Ron, I hope you can call back in, Ron, if you get a chance to, but he mentioned, Debbie, he mentioned Proverbs 24:16, and he said, talking about, you know, falling seven times and then rising again. What I wanted to point out there, and Ron, I hope you're still listening, you know, and this really applies to you, Ron. It says, though the righteous fall seven times, they rise again. This scripture passage from Proverbs 24:16 is highlighting, yes, people are going to fall seven times, but we need to rise again. But, you know, it doesn't mean when we fall seven times, it doesn't mean we're bad people. It talks about the righteous falling seven times and rising again. And like I said, Ron, that definitely applies to you. We're so grateful that you called in and shared what you did on the program today. And you mentioned your guardian angel has been such a great source of comfort. Mm-hmm. Debbie and I are huge on guardian angels. And, you know, how beautiful, Ron, that amid so much suffering, you can remain aware of God's loving care of you. So thanks
0: Amen.
1: Again.
0: For
1: the call, brother. Yeah, we appreciate
0: and
1: that.
0: Thank you, Ron. Thank you so very much. Jerry, before we get to Gary, Gary called back, Elsie called back, and we've got others waiting to come on air with us in the final few minutes that we have. Could you share about The World Over tonight?
1: Well, Raymond Arroyo, yeah, he's the host of the show, The World Over. It's every Thursday at 8 Eastern Time, 8 p.m. on EWTN radio and television. He's joined by Father Gerald Murray and Robert Royal for analysis of the major Catholic news of the week, plus discussion of Father Murray's brand new book, A Papacy of Confusion, The Controversial Legacy of Pope Francis. And Tyson Langhofer, a senior counsel at the Alliance Defending Freedom, talks about the fight for religious liberty in the U.S., including the case of alleged religious discrimination against a Christian group at Virginia State University. It's The World Over with Raymond Arroyo tonight, 8 Eastern Time on EWTN radio and television.
0: Beautiful. And Gary did call back from Indiana and wants to get on air with us. Gary, hello and welcome to Take Two.
2: Yes, how are you?
0: We're doing well, sir. Thank you so much for calling. You go right ahead. Tell us what's special about you.
2: Well, there's a lady at the store always. She's an older lady, and I go in a couple of times a week, and we laugh, and I get her to laugh and stuff. And there's other customers there, and other customers come in, older folk, and they got a caller to me that, you know, they do the same. And I said, you make my day. And I want to thank the Lord. When I was 33 years old, I had liver cancer. And they brought a doctor in out of Canada. And he worked with me and took some of my liver out. And he put me on medicine. I had side effects. I lost my eyesight. I had to start taking therapy. I couldn't walk anymore. They rushed me into the hospital. And after I started improving, he says, boy, you're lucky. And I said, well, the good Lord, ain't time for me to come home yet. And right. He just laughed. And he works at Raleigh's Children's Hospital in Louisville, Kentucky. And I get a Christmas card from him every year, and I write and tell him how I'm doing. And he said, if you ever need help, he gave me his personal number. He said, I'll take you right away. And he said, I'll tell you something. You're the second person I've treated in this shape that's lived. And I said, well, thank be to God.
1: Mm-hmm. Thanks be to God is right, Gary. And we're so glad that you did go to the time and effort to call back in. I remember when I was growing up, I started at 12 years old. I worked for 6 years through high school graduation at a grocery store. And I know how it can be, you know, those long hours on your feet and all of that. And you turn an ordinary trip to the grocery store into a chance to brighten someone's day. Mm-hmm. You know, and a customer who may be carrying worries you'll never know about. You know, so God bless you. A little bit of laughter can help people feel connected, and you give them a story that they can take home with them. And we rejoice with you, Gary, in the beautiful health blessings and benefits that God has bestowed upon you. Mm-hmm. Debbie, I know you can relate to a lot of
0: this. Oh, yeah. Sharing. Gary, I think you are so awesome. I put you in the prayer book for just continued strength and good health and keeping that beautiful laughter and joy coming out of you and radiating from you. Gary, you're awesome. Thank you so much for brightening our day.
2: Yeah, thank you for brightening mine.
1: Oh, wonderful. Thank you.
0: That's awesome. We love you,
1: that
0: Gary.
1: Means a lot
0: thank
1: to
0: you.
1: Us. Yeah.
0: Yes,
1: thanks,
0: it does.
1: Gary.
0: And thanks to everybody that has called back when we had that little hiccup there. Thank you for calling back. Elsie did in Erie, Michigan on Annunciation Radio. We see Ron's calling in. This is great. Everybody's calling back, but we're going to run out of time. So we're going to try to squeeze in Elsie. Elsie, take it away. Tell us what's special about you.
3: Hi, I'll make this really quick. I babysat my great-granddaughter, and when she was 8 years old, she made me a birthday card out of construction paper, and on the front it said, Happy Birthday, Grandma. And then at the bottom it said, Open me, and when I opened it, it said, Open me whenever you want to know how much I love you.
0: Oh. Oh. Okay.
3: And I'm personally a mess. Feel yeah. mm-hmm. that was a message that God used that young lady to tell me that. Mm-hmm. And so it's by my bedside all the time.
1: Wow. That's wow. So... Yeah, wow, we can hear your emotion.
0: I'm emotional, too. It's a good thing you were our last caller, Elsie. Yeah. Wow.
3: I know. But to me, it's like a love letter from God.
0: Yes.
1: I was just going to say that, you know. Yeah, it's God speaks to us in so many different and beautiful and sometimes unexpected and simple ways, Elsie. And, you know, for that card, you know, open me whenever you want to know how much I love you. So you kind of get a double blessing there because you know by reading that and keeping that by your bed, like you said, how much God loves you, but how much your great-granddaughter does as well. What a gift.
3: Yeah.
1: What an amazing gift.
3: Yeah. All right.
0: Wow.
3: Thank you.
0: Thank you. Thank you. I'm so glad we got you squeezed in. Thank you to everyone calling back, and thanks for all your contributions today. This was a great episode. Jerry, we must address Charles, who's listening in Houston, wants to be in the prayer book. Charles is in the prayer book.
1: Yeah, Charles says, there's nothing special about my life. I don't have any special talents or skills. My life has been filled with all kinds of trials and tribulations and challenges. Sometimes I feel hopeless and worthless and lonely. Charles, listening to EWTN from Houston, please put me in your prayer book. Charles, I hope and pray that you've been with us for the whole broadcast, because mm-hmm. we have had so many people really give examples of how much God loves them, how much God has blessed them, and how much God has gifted them. And brother, listen, you are special. You are unique. As the saying goes, you know, if there had been only one person ever created that Jesus needed to come and die for, he would have done that, Charles, just for you.
0: Amen.
1: And we want to extend our love to you and our prayers. And we're going to be storming heaven, Charles, that God helps to change, shift your thinking and your heart, change and heal that heart so that you do know his love and his grace and his mercy in your life.
0: Beautiful. And your guardian angel's right beside you, Charles. Thank you again to everyone. Ron, I wish we could have gotten back to you, but the clock has run out. And Jerry, I'd like you to please do the thank yous.
1: Well, Matt, Michael, and Rich, the show team today. Matt's been our screener. Michael is our producer. Most every day, sometimes we have a fill-in producer. And Rich has been on social media. Tomorrow, the topic is all about relationships. If there's any relationship you would like to discuss, tomorrow is the time for you to do that. In the meantime, we want to wish you a beautiful and blessed day. Thanks for tuning in. God bless.
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8: Here's your Real Presence Radio weather forecast for the Fargo-Moorhead area. For your Thursday afternoon, we will see mostly sunny skies, highs mid-60s, and west winds at 5 to 10 miles per hour. Mostly cloudy for tonight, lows in the lower 40s, and south winds at 5 to 10. And mostly sunny Friday, highs around 70. If you would like to underwrite the weather segment on Real Presence Radio, please call 877-795-0122. I'm meteorologist Corey Horath.
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10: I'm Father Richard Kunst with a Papal Minute. When Pope John Paul II was shot in 1981, he was rushed into emergency surgery due to multiple internal lacerations. The blood loss was great. He was given 6 pints of donated blood to keep him alive during those critical hours. He was fortunate it was available. He was among only 3% of the population with blood type AB negative. Not wanting to risk another potential tragedy, after his recovery, his doctors advised that some of his own blood be stored in case of emergency. From then on, wherever the Pope traveled, a few pints of his own blood were kept near just in case. After his death in 2005, the Vatican realized that the supply of blood would now be considered a unique relic. Upon his beatification, the Holy See allowed distribution of small fragments of cloth dipped in his blood to be venerated as relics. 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
13: Over the years, people were treated as less than human because they were a different race, a different faith, or vulnerable. 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
11: 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Your hosts will be Father Richard Kunst and Cindy Jennings, coming to you from Duluth, Minnesota. 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
15: From EWTN News Nightly in Washington, D.C., I'm Veronica Dudo with an EWTN News link. A White House official says President Donald Trump will award the National Medal of Science to Elon Musk and three other tech leaders today. The honors will be presented at a White House science summit focused on a new era of innovation. Hurricane Isa Eus is urging toward the U.S. Gulf Coast as the first storm of the 2026 Atlantic hurricane season. Governors in Florida and Alabama have declared states of emergency with landfall expected along the northern Gulf Coast late Friday or early Saturday. Archbishop Paul Gallagher is in the Islamic Republic of Pakistan, marking 75 years of diplomatic ties with the Holy See. The visit runs through Saturday. The Archbishop is scheduled to meet with political and religious leaders. Join us for news tonight.
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1: It's probably easier for some of you to think that because I can speak in a certain way about marriages that my own marriage is smooth all the time. Almost didn't come in today. I had something happen yesterday. I was taking my wife out to dinner, and we were sitting there and having a nice quiet time, and there was a woman about two tables over that clearly had had too much to drink. Clearly. She was loud. She was boisterous. And I looked at her, and my wife said, "Why are you staring at her?" And I said, "I think I recognize her. Yeah. I dated her in college. I broke up with her. And they told me that she was so distressed that she started drinking, and apparently she hasn't stopped." My wife said, "Hard to believe somebody could celebrate that long." I got over it, and I'm here at your service on the Doctor Is In, Dr. Ray Guarendi program. Number 877-573-7825, 877-57-EQUAL is the acronymic parallel, 877-57-EQUAL. Multiple reasons for you to call in. Most common one is a situation in your life, circumstance, struggle. Oh, something that is hurting you, frustrating you, making you feel helpless to do anything about. That's the most common. But then we also have questions regarding generic stuff, things that you don't understand about the culture or about someone. You may not have a problem with them, you just don't understand it. Or you don't understand a particular diagnosis, what it means. Or where faith intersects with psychology. That happens a lot. I've got a whole book on that. Family Faith Under Fire. Sometimes people call in to say, "I'd like to share this insight of my own in the situation I had similar to someone who just called." That happens. Other times people just call in because they want to share an insight, something that is not necessarily related to a previous call, but something that they think could help my vast listening audience of 162 people. So all those are reasons, and I welcome your calls. 877-573-7825. That's the number to call in. Very much like to hear from you. We have lines open at the very start of the program, so you can jump right on them. I play trivia on Wednesday nights. This would be a good trivia question. Who supposedly said this? Familiarity breeds contempt. Now, my guess would have been one of those skeptical authors of the 17th, 18th, 19th century, 20th century. Guys that either don't believe in Jesus, don't believe in God, or are at odds with some of the, what they believe are the bourgeoisie throwback morals. I would have missed it. Supposedly, it's attributed to Aesop. Yeah, the guy with the fables. Now, I don't think Aesop was a Christian. Dr. Ray, how can you say that? You don't know Aesop. Yeah, I know I don't, but he lived around 600 BC, so probably didn't have direct contact with Jesus. Probably didn't have the New Testament. Probably didn't have the Old Testament if you would have wanted to read it. Not much of it anyway. But he said familiarity breeds contempt. What does he mean by that? That seems kind of skeptical and cynical, doesn't it? It means you're okay as long as I don't get to know you very well. When I get to know you, then you start to grate on me. Then I notice you have qualities I don't like. You were really cool when

0: was just getting to know you, or when I drove by your house and waved at you, and not when I invited you to a party at our house and you're kind of an obnoxious braggart. I liked it just the way it was. You seemed so friendly when you were mowing the lawn and you waved. Does familiarity breed contempt? First of all, not always. Familiarity can breed more love, more positive view, even as you get to know each person with their flaws, like you and I have flaws. As long as you keep it on a shallow basis, you can easily think positively of somebody, can you not? For the Christian, when you get to know somebody and you know more about them in total, not just the shallow things that you first learned about them, which is easy enough to say, well, they seem pleasant enough. Yeah, what a nice person. Oh, yeah, just great. That's easy enough to do when you don't know somebody. Or when you first got married, your spouse was the greatest person in the world, and now, 29 years later, it's, what? Well, I'm seeing all kinds of things these last 29 years I don't like. So given that, should you have more contempt? Actually, I think it takes more Christian virtue to know someone and to have softer feelings toward them, more tolerant view toward them. It's easy to like someone, to feel positive towards someone you don't really know. That's easy, isn't it? As you get to know the person and you see more about them, or they do things toward you that you take as hurtful or offensive or mean-spirited, gets harder. And I think that's what Aesop was pointing to. It gets harder to forgive. And you tend to develop a little more bad feelings or ill will or resentment. Familiarity breeds contempt. As long as I keep you at arm's length emotionally, superficial relationship, all kinds of people I know at church, and I walk out and I say hi to them and we talk a few minutes about the weather and a few other things, and maybe we even get into a little bit of our family life or recent events, that's all so positive. But if I go on a pilgrimage with them, I spend 10 days with them, traveling around with them, well, I see more of who they are. And that's when the Christianity kicks in. That's when I have to reach a little deeper inside myself to say, okay, now that I know that about them, now that I've seen that about them, I can still feel good toward them. I don't have to feel, as Aesop says, contempt toward them. Familiarity doesn't have to breed contempt. It may breed a few things harder to forgive, but the virtue lies in knowing who someone is and forgiving them anyway. 877-573-7825. I'm Dr. Ray.
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10: I need your information.
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0: Dr. Ray Grandy, program Doctor is in. Listening to that Hammond B3 smoke. Jace here says Jace is okay. Either that or he's calling from Oklahoma. But I don't think he is okay on the basis of the nature of his question. Hi, Jace.
1: Hey, Dr. Ray. Good morning.
0: How old are you, sir?
1: I am 22 years old.
0: Okay, so you're a young man. Is this your girlfriend?
1: Yep. No. Well, we haven't decided on that term yet, but I plan to marry this woman.
0: Does she plan to marry you?
1: I hope so.
0: You haven't asked her yet?
1: We've talked about it, and she seems open to the idea, but there's a lot going on. So I don't know if that's truly how she feels or not.
0: Has your relationship been fairly smooth?
1: I'd say yes. She's gone through some things the last year or so that's been a bit rocky for her, and so have I. But a lot of things have changed as of recently.
0: How long were you seeing her?
1: Well, I've known her for 4 years. I've only started seeing her romantically the last few months.
0: Ooh, that was pretty quick to jump in a sack, huh?
1: Yeah. It's a lot to unpack. I'm not the proudest of it, but...
0: Has she told anybody that she's pregnant?
1: Yes.
0: Her parents?
1: No, her parents aren't in the picture like that.
0: She's independent, and separated from them?
1: Yeah. She's her grandmother knows, and I think her sisters and brothers do.
0: Okay, so she, of all that, she has minimal contact with mom and dad, and so therefore she just figures, well, I got to live my life, and they're very much on the periphery of my life.
1: Yeah.
0: Okay. Now, you have not told your mom and dad yet, right?
1: I have not.
0: What kind of reaction are you bracing yourself for?
1: Well, my mom's going to be, or at least I feel she's going to be pretty happy about it, you know, adding to the family. But I think I'm going to get the same reaction from both of my dads. I'm going to get the, well, congratulations, but you acted real stupid doing this.
0: Well, when God says relations are to be in marriage, he knows what he's talking about, because the complications quickly pile up.
1: Yeah.
0: So you're facing a situation where your first step is going to be to let your family know that this girl you've only known a couple months romantically is now with your child. You don't know what to tell them about your future plans, because you don't even know how she views your future plans, correct?
1: Yes.
0: Okay. You might want to talk with her about all this. Now, there's a couple things to consider here, Jace. One, it has been traditional that when you get someone pregnant, you marry them. That's it. You know, the old shotgun marriage kind of thing. However, if this is a delicate relationship, or if this is a relationship you really don't know this person all that well, or if this is a relationship that is carrying a lot of baggage with it, and there's just a whole lot of reservation on what kind of marriage it will be, then some things got to be considered here in terms of, okay, if we get married, will this be piling one mistake on top of another? Should we progress through this pregnancy, getting to know each other, and then making a decision in the end? That's one option. Should we get married and just do everything in our power to make it work. Now, only you know your ability and commitment to do that. And it sounds like you don't yet know hers, right?
1: Yeah.
0: Okay. That's a big unknown. Okay. Now, the other thing is, of course, the reality is, if this baby goes to term, you're going to be a daddy responsible financially, and you hope emotionally, for the next 20 years.
1: Okay. Yes, sir.
0: You can do that. You can do that. You can make it as right as you could make it. I think if you tell your parents, this is what I did, this is what happened, and if they tell you, oh my gosh, what were you thinking? What were you doing? You can say, I wasn't. It's just passion got the best of me, and that's what happened. You do that, sometimes babies happen. So you can tell them, here's what we're planning. Here's what we're looking at. Here's our options. Here's what we want to do about all this. Because that's what they're going to ask you, Jace. They're going to say, what are you going to do now? Now, unfortunately, I don't know the stats on this, Jace, but I do know a lot of guys just say, bye-bye, see ya. And they do. And they either have to be chased for child support, or the girl is just as glad to have them out of her life, and she's hoping she can meet someone else who can take over the role of dad for this child. That happens. If you're saying to yourself, no, I want to be involved in this baby's life somehow, some way, and even if she doesn't want to marry me, I'm still going to be involved in this baby's life somehow, some way. So those are all things you got to weigh and question and decide. Your original question here was, how do I tell my family? Well, you tell them. Just sit down with them both and you say, this is what I did and this is what happened. And if they, well, obviously they're going, you say your mom's going to be happy. Maybe once she gets over the initial shock, she might be. I don't know. Is she a religious person?
1: She is.
0: Okay. So her hope was that you were going to do this in a certain direction. You're going to get married, and then when you get married, you're going to have kids within the marriage. So she looks at it, you got it backwards. Okay. Now you put yourself in a position to have to make some tough decisions, and the question is, you need more information here from your girlfriend. You only known her romantically for 2 months. Now, you say you've known her for 4 years. Okay, so you were 18 years old. Is she a friend of the family? Is that what this is?
1: No, we met. I was just out of high school. I had a car at the time. And we met over at a mall. I think it was Penn Square. I don't remember exactly. But we started talking, and we exchanged contact details, and we would call each other up, complain about stress in life, and I did start developing feelings for her earlier than the 2 months we've started seeing each other, but it never just lined up for us.
0: Okay, now you got yourself in a situation, and you got to decide how you're going to make the best of this. The moral best, the family best, the baby best. Now, she is not thinking abortion, is she?
1: No.
0: Okay. That's good. That's very good. Is she a religious young lady?
1: In the time that I've known and talked to her, I've never gotten that sense from her. She kind of quiets down whenever you start talking faith, you know, and I've made it pretty clear to her the direction I'd want to go with this, and we've set up a bit of a plan. It's just been telling my side of the family that's had the only hiccup on it, because this is how I feel about this person. I've made it known to her, and I feel I may get a decent bit of pushback from family.
0: Yeah, it's possible that your family knows her and they see her as certainly not on the same religious wavelength as you are. And that's risky for the success of a marriage. It certainly is. If she's essentially not wanting to even look toward your religion or to cooperate in raising this child Catholic in a faith-filled family, yeah, that's going to make it rough. And I think that's some stuff you got to get more clearly settled a little bit. Anyway, you can't predict the future, but at least a little bit settled. Right now, you're on completely different religious wavelengths. And I got to respect her for not aborting the baby, because if she has no real religious compunctions, the whole culture would say, well, you got to do what you got to do and take care of the problem. So,
1: yeah.
0: All right, Jace. Man, good luck to you. Okay, bud?
1: Thank you, Dr. Ray.
0: Take it a piece at a time. Talk to her a little bit about this so you have a little more details when you go tell your mom and dad, because they're going to want to know where you're going to go from here.
1: Thank you.
0: Good luck, friend. Well, if you look at the stats, under age 35, more people are pregnant out of wedlock than in wedlock. If you look at the stats under age 35, more people are living together than are married. So from a cultural perspective, this has become the norm. Now, there's some signs that it may be either slowing or reversing, because more of the younger people, not just the millennials, but the younger people. Millennials have been the group that have been least religious, if you look at surveys. But the younger people, what they call the Gen Zers, I guess that's under 27, are much more religious, much more willing to go to church, much more willing to say religion is very important to them, especially the boys, especially the guys. So that said, there could be some reversal, but it's the situation now that you have no idea how it's going to unfold. I know many, many who've been in situations, and I've done therapy with an awful lot, who there was a pregnancy out of wedlock. They did not marry. So when they finally did get married, the bio dad ultimately wanted back in the child's life, which created marital stresses. It can get really ugly. God knows what he's talking about, doesn't he? Whew.
2: All the advice, none of the bills. Come in. The doctor is in.
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4: In the fourth rule of St. Ignatius of Loyola's 14 Rules for the Discernment of Spirits, he describes several characteristics of spiritual desolation. Three of these include when a soul experiences a lack of confidence, is without hope, and is without love. Father Timothy Gallagher writes, "The lack experienced in spiritual desolation does not signify the loss of faith, hope, and love as abiding virtues in the heart of the baptized. What decreases is the conscious, felt experience of these three virtues. A lack of confidence may cause a soul to have doubts about their life of faith. A soul without hope may feel discouraged in their progress towards God. And a soul without love may experience a heart that feels cold and unable to sense God's love. The call in spiritual desolation is always to reject the desolating lies and to trust in a God who loves us."
3: For more information, visit AveMariaRadio.net.
5: What does the Catholic Catechism teach concerning the natural human curiosity and desire to know the future? Paragraph 2115 counsels us that a sound Christian attitude consists in putting oneself confidently in the hands of Providence for whatever concerns the future, and giving up all unhealthy curiosity about it. What does the Catechism condemn as unhealthy curiosity? All forms of divination, deifying objects as persons, are to be rejected, as are consulting horoscopes, astrology, palm readings, interpretations of omens and lots, clairvoyance, and mediums. All these venues conceal a desire for power over time, history, and other human beings, powers that belong to God alone. This is Peggy Stanton, and this has been the Order of Malta's Minute with the Catechism.
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0: 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Co-production, EWTN Global Catholic Radio Network. Living Right with Dr. Ray, the television show on EWTN, now moving into its 17th season. Yeah, I know. I look at those early ones and I go, who's my son doing those shows? We're going down to Atlanta, The Quest. What a great station. Big, big station there. We're going down there in August, and as soon as they get the all the letters crossed and dotted, we're going to be able to refer you to where to go and how to go to sign up to be in the audience for any one of the four shows we're going to do down there. Before I go to Julie, this says here, live read, and this was hey, I didn't realize this because this was taped long ago. Tonight, on The World Over with my friend Raymond Arroyo, he welcomes Dr. Ray Guarendi. That's me. Yeah, I'm shocked. It says here, psychologist and host of The Doctor Is In, talking about his book, Simple Steps to a Stronger Marriage. Yeah, I remember that interview with Raymond. And also, he's got actor Neil McDonough on his film, The Last Rodeo, which I guess I'm Neil's leading act. One more. Kelly Conway, the daughter of comedy legend Tim Conway, shares her book, My Dad's Funnier Than Your Dad. By the way, I was on a number of shows with Tim Conway way, way back, Family Channel. He is just a gentle spirit. At least, okay, wait a minute. I don't want to break my own rule. From my experience with him, my very brief experience with him, he's very pleasant and funny. Very funny. So, Tim, and I believe he's very Catholic too. Remember, he played, those of you old enough to remember, McHale's Navy, Ensign Parker. He played a great, great part there. Ernie Borgnine was the, was he captain? Captain Ernie Borgnine? Okay, let's go to Julie. Julie from Virginia. This is going to be an easy question for me, for Julie. It really is, Julie. I'm going to give you the easiest answer. Hi, Julie.
8: Hi. Is the answer butt out?
0: Yep.
8: Oh, no.
0: About this, Julie. Do you think that she doesn't know her housekeeping is that bad?
8: But it's a hard for, I can't even go visit anymore. It's just so horrible. And so now...
0: Wait a minute. Are there animals in there that are going to attack you? Is there snakes and stuff? Spiders? What's so horrible about it?
8: They have two dogs and a cat, and there are so many dust balls I could get lost in there.
0: Are you allergic? Are you allergic to those two dogs and a cat?
8: I don't know, because I take allergy medicine before I go there.
0: Okay. So the sight of it is what really distresses you.
8: The sight and the smell of the cat litter box.
0: Ooh, there's a smell,
8: and the
0: huh?
8: The fact that their baby's going to be crawling around soon, and she can't possibly crawl in that area. And I've gone there and cleaned for them just when I'm visiting, and they seem appreciative, and I've offered, you know, help, but they seem to be fine. I personally cannot tolerate it. My son is not happy.
0: Well, Julie, can you not tolerate it enough so that you don't see him? Is it worth that?
8: Yeah, I won't be able to go. Yeah, I will. No, I'll have to. I'll have to meet them somewhere else or at my house. I won't be able to go in that house if it stays like that. I can't. I started crying last night. Last time it was so terrible. I felt so bad. I feel bad for my son, and I just feel bad for the situation. And I had to leave. I got a question. I had to leave.
0: Well, yes. If his wife is so slovenly in her housekeeping, why doesn't he do some cleaning?
8: He does. When he's off, that's what he does. He says, oh, I'm cleaning. He works long hours, but I know he does. He also does some of the cooking, and there'll be...
0: So what you're saying is this is one sign of an overall irresponsibility in your daughter-in-law.
8: I think so. I don't know. She's a good mother, and she's a lovely, lovely girl. I love her. It's just a mess over there. It's worse than a mess.
0: Okay. Now, I have no idea the level of the mess. I've known people where it's so messy, it's just completely gross and disgusting. Absolutely. And it's more common among the younger generation. And I've wrestled with why that is. I think those of us in the older generation maybe grew up with less. And because we had so much less, we took better care of it. We recognized we had to make it last. I think that was a factor. I think also there was a higher work ethic. And all the surveys show this among the older generation. The younger generation has many things to distract them and to do the grunt work of cleaning and laundry and painting a room that needs painted is just a massive interference in what they want to do. I see that. It's one of the ways to explain it. I am stunned at some of these younger people's houses that I go into that are so disheveled. They're beyond just cluttered. They're actually gross.
8: Like hoarding.
0: Yeah, they're gross. Yeah. They're gross. Now, here's the question for you. If you don't go there, if you say, sorry, too bad, so sad, can't handle it emotionally, how much contact will you lose with your son, your daughter-in-law, and your grandchild?
8: Well, probably not that much, because they will bring the baby over to babysit, and my son will stop by and see me, and she'll come by also. I don't think I'll lose that much contact.
0: Do they know that you're grossed out?
8: No, that's my question. Because I was going to say, hey, you guys are still my kids, you know, clean your room, and I'll help. Do you need a maid? Do you need money? And they don't. He's a physician. So, I don't know how to.
0: So they don't lack for money. You say he's a physician. They don't lack for money.
8: Right. They don't lack for money, and they kind of lack for time because he'll be sleeping or not, but they could make it happen if they wanted to. It's just the desire doesn't seem to be there. I don't want to.
0: If you're going to say something, Julie, you better say it to your son.
8: Yeah. Okay.
0: You better not say it to your daughter-in-law.
8: All right.
0: And you better ask him. You preface it. It's always dangerous to do this, Julie. I normally don't advise people to do this, but
8: I know.
0: Here's the thing. If you preface it with, son, I don't understand why your house is in the shape that it's in. Is that okay with you? Are you perfectly comfortable with that? If he says he is, then you're done. You can't say another word.
8: Right.
0: If he says he's not, he says, yeah, no, we just don't have the time. Then you can say, well, would you want to do something about it? Do you want me to come and help? You want to hire somebody, a cleaning person, you know, come once a week? What are you wanting to do about it? That's the way to approach it. But you got to be real careful, because if your daughter-in-law is the slightest bit insecure about all this, she's really going to take your comments personally. So be careful. Be very, very careful on that. But the other thing you got to work on this, Julie. You got to work on not being grossed out, so you can go over there and quietly enjoy your son and daughter-in-law and the baby without saying, I can't handle it.
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10: The 8th commandment: you shall not bear false witness against your neighbor. At one level, the reputation a person has is one of their most precious gifts, and to intentionally harm the good reputation of someone is a very grave matter. We can do this often through detraction, by disclosing others' faults without a valid reason, or calumny, just outright lying about other people. Likewise, through rash judgment. This commandment also protects the truth, which is another very, very great good. To lie is to speak something that we know is false with the intention of deceiving others. We ought to be dedicated to the truth. It is the truth that sets people free, while errors and lies entrap people in many difficult and often sinful situations. The Lord asks us to give witness to the truth of the gospel. This commandment therefore asks us to stay dedicated to the truth and to other people's reputation. The 8th commandment: you shall not bear false witness against your neighbor.
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11: Christ is the answer, with Father John Ricardo He always starts with the good things. You know, the seven letters to the churches and the book of Revelation is a great way to write letters to other people, by the way, or to have conversations with other people. You start with what's going well. You do this, this, and this really well. I love it. Thank you. Here's what you're lacking. And I think for many of us as men, what the Lord's communicating at that second part of the letter or the second part of the conversation is, here's what we're lacking. You don't ever spend enough time with me. You have no idea what I'm trying to offer you in the gift of my friendship. Or if you do, you don't make time for it. And if you would but come to me, I would change your life like that. But you don't come. Not with the regularity that I want you to come. Not with the ardor and the fervor and the passion that I want you to come. I have a hunch, more than a hunch, that's what he says to me. And I got a hunch that's what he would say to many of us.
0: Hi, everybody. This is Dr. Ray. You are listening to a least worst of The Doctor Is In. We have no best of, but this is truly one of our least worst. I get a chance to be with Raymond Arroyo tonight on The World Over. Talk a little bit about my more recent release, Simple Steps to a Stronger Marriage. We did that. I don't remember when Ray and I did that. They brought a camera person out to the house and kind of just did it. I don't know. Well, maybe it was even through a Zoom or something like that. It was a while back. Finally getting around to it. I must be just filler. You know what I mean? Just filler. Deborah's concerned, very much concerned about her daughter. Hi, Deborah.
12: Hello. Thank you for taking my call. My daughter is in a very emotionally abusive relationship. She has three little ones. And I just want to know, and he hasn't been violent with her, but how often do abusers, manipulators, the major, like, control freak person, how often do they go over the edge with violence, physical violence?
0: Well, it's probably more likely than somebody who's not nasty. If you got somebody, you call him an emotional abuser, how do you define that? What is he doing?
12: He controls everything. I mean, for just everything. Like what she wears. And that's not how he was when they were getting ready to marry. He was really, he fooled us all. He really did. He's a great manipulator. And anyway, it's just gotten worse and worse. And he swears at her and stuff in front of the kids. And just I can't even say the words that he uses to call her. And it has just beaten her down to where she's barely herself. I mean, I've seen, and, you know, we're just trying to, she wants to try to have a priest talk with him and one of the deacons at the church to be able to, like, an intervention type of deal. But
0: do you know all this because she tells you or you see it?
12: Yes. I see it both. And I've seen it. And she's shown me text messages and some conversations she's recorded and that kind of thing.
0: So where is she at the present moment in the relationship? Is she saying, I want out? Is she saying, if he doesn't change, I'm getting out? What is she saying?
12: I think the latter. She wants to be able to stay in this sacrament marriage. And you know, she feels very strongly about that, about what God says about marriage. And so she's not ready to pull the trigger on the divorce thing yet, but she's inching toward it just because nothing's changing.
0: Well, here's an interesting comment you made. I don't know if you just made it as an afterthought, but it says here what Eric wrote down. He wants to have a polygamist relationship?
12: Yes, that's the other part that's just really marvelous about it. Yeah, he wants to bring other women into their relationship, and then he thinks polygamy is a fantastic idea. He's not a Mormon, but he just thinks he twists the biblical verses in the Old Testament to say that it's okay and to justify his messing, his messing around, basically, and it's not adultery if a married man gets with an unmarried woman. And that's not adultery.
0: Okay, let me just clarify one thing. So, the polygamy thing was maybe in at the LDS Church's history. Most Latter-day Saints, of course, do not at all. That's not the teaching of their church. So let's straighten that one out.
12: Right.
0: But okay, yeah. It seems to me this is the bigger problem. If this is the case, if he's saying, I want to have relations with other women, and of course she's saying no. So rather than try to predict whether he's going to become a physically abusive, wouldn't it seem more likely that he'll simply go ahead and do what he wants to do, whether she says no or not?
12: Oh, yes. Oh, yes.
0: Has he already?
12: She believes he is, as far as with other women. He hasn't actually brought one home that she knows, because she's up here with us right now in Washington.
0: What? Oh, so they're separate?
12: He's talking. Well, she's here on vacation with the kids. So, I mean, I don't know how long he'll even, quote, let her be able to come up here for visits, you know. So we're at the point where we're just tearing her hair out.
0: So she's married to a guy who basically says, I'm going to have adulterous relationships, no matter what you say.
12: Yeah. Yes.
0: So what does she think about that?
12: Well, she's just appalled.
0: Well, is she going to say that will not be, and then that will be a marriage breaker?
12: Yes.
0: Well, apparently he doesn't care.
12: He doesn't care. No, okay. He's the boss, and he's to be respected, and he'll not put up with disrespect, meaning having your own thoughts, you know, and your own opinions. And this was
0: Deborah. I got a question, Deborah. I got a question, dear.
12: Yeah.
0: Your daughter's there, right?
12: Yes. Can I
0: why
12: put her
0: isn't
12: on the
0: she,
12: line?
0: I was going to say, why isn't she on the phone?
12: Well, she's been busy with the kids and didn't actually know I was going to call, frankly.
0: Oh, okay.
12: But she came in and we talked about you, you know, and we listened to you and everything. So can I put her on the line for a minute?
0: Sure.
12: She's right here.
13: Hello?
0: So what do you think about this guy that says, I want to be with other women?
13: I think initially it completely shattered me when I knew that he was doing this and I saw a dating app on his phone. And his excuse at that time was that I only do this when things are good between us, and I just like the idea of other women with you, and it's just like something to spice up our sex life.
0: So he's gonna follow through on this no matter what, no matter what you say.
13: I'm sure, if he hasn't already. I mean, he refuses to answer if I ask him outright. He said, like, he says, like, I don't owe you
0: I think you need to talk to a priest, because if this was his mindset when you got married, if this was something that he kept hidden from you back when you were married, would you have married him?
13: Absolutely not. And this is what I told him. I said, like, when I entered into marriage, it was for a monogamous, faithful Christian marriage. And, like, nothing that you're saying to me is any of those things.
0: Did he say that that's was his mindset even when he got married? He just didn't tell you.
13: He hasn't admitted that, but he just says that monogamy is a form of a Christian biblical relationship, and that it's not his preference, but is he capable of it? Yes. But does he want to do it? No, is generally how he phrases it.
0: Well, the question is what he wants and what he does is two different things. You might want to talk to a priest, because if, in fact, the marriage deteriorates to the point where you say, I'm getting a divorce, and you pursue an annulment, you may have serious grounds to nullify this marriage, because given what his mindset may have been that you didn't know about, that in fact he
13: correct.
0: Viewed it very, very differently than you did.
13: Correct. Yeah.
0: So how old are your kids?
13: I would 5, 3, and 2.
0: Boy.
13: And I've just been like praying and praying and praying, and like trying to do what I feel like I'm supposed to do as a biblical wife and, like, tell him what I'm okay. You know, like, I don't think this is biblical or godly or anything.
0: You've told him
13: just getting to
0: many,
13: a point.
0: You've told him many, many times. The question for you to answer is, does it matter to him? Is his view that I'm going to do what I wish, no matter how it affects you, and no matter what you think about it, and no matter what you feel about it, I'm going to do what I wish. Now, only you can answer that question. But if you do...
13: Well, he's told me that he doesn't care how I feel.
0: Okay. Well, then you're getting some answers. You might want to get some real good guidance from a priest on this.
13: Yeah.
0: Thank you. Thank you, my dear. Thank you, Mom, for calling. This is Dr. Ray. I'll be back.
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0: Hi, everybody. Dr. Ray Guarindi here. 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
0: I can make a pretty good guess about what a priest would say in a situation where, and I'm taking her at her word, that the spouse essentially says, I'm going to do what I'm going to do. And that includes other women. The priest would say you probably have reason to separate. Separation of bed and board. The church would look at that when the situation is untenable, just typically untenable. Usually because of danger, usually because of financial ruin impending because of the person. Or in this case, serial infidelity. Simply saying, I'm going to do that. She has probably heroically tried to salvage the marriage. But if what she's saying is true, it would seem that this is going to continue to deteriorate. And then ultimately she will be forced to make a decision. But I have to believe the priest is going to say this is really serious grounds here when you have someone who says, on one hand, you know, if you had a weakness and have an adulterous relationship and you're penitent about it, but if you're simply saying, no, that's what I wish to do, and you're going to have to live with it. Whoa. Now, the other practicality of this is, of course, if he's with other women, what could he bring home to her? That's a very real risk. And one might say, yeah, that's a physical risk. Couple callers are saying, all right, let's see what these callers are saying, because we have had some screen. What are they saying? Giving support, for last caller. What kind of support? Is it support saying, you know, persevere, persevere, persevere? When you got somebody who says, I don't want to be in this marriage the way we committed in the beginning at all. Okay, saying it sounds like a bad... that's an understatement. Some of the callers are saying it sounds like a bad marriage. Well, again, I'm always acutely aware that whatever anybody tells me is their perception, and most likely there's at least some truth to it. That's why I always say, well, if what you're saying is true, or if what you're saying is half true. Now, one suggestion here was that a manly individual in her life needs to step in, whether it's her father or brother, put the husband in his place. Well, what will likely happen is if he is of the mindset that she's describing, it's not going to put him in his place. He's just going to get angrier. He's going to get more angry. He'll take it out on her. In other words, that she's going and complaining to other people. Everything that she's saying doesn't sound like he's going to say, oh, well, gee, I better straighten up my act. Because his act is not out of weakness. His act is out of deliberateness. He's saying, I'm going to do marriage my way. Now, she kind of qualified it when she said, I don't like monogamy. I can learn to live with it. Well, yes and no, because he keeps pushing for her, not only for him to be unfaithful, but for her to be unfaithful, because he wants her to do different things. Yes, this is something she definitely needs some good spiritual guidance on. Virtually every counselor, secular especially, would tell her just get out of the marriage. If all that's true, get out. That's what they would say. Counselors tell you to get out for a lot less than that. That's for sure. But she needs to talk to a priest, because I would suspect that this idea of polygamy and various alternatives to physical relations, that's not something he just came up with last month. In all likelihood, it was something that has been there. And initially he thought he could bat it down, or initially he didn't want to admit it. I don't know. I can't predict. I can't say. I'm not in the middle of that situation. I'm just throwing out speculations here. But it wouldn't surprise me that that mindset was there, and it's been there. That's why she needs to talk to a priest about that. Thanks for joining me here. Heavy, heavy show today. Wow. Oof. I appreciate you being with me. I appreciate you keeping company. Thank you for everything. Thank you, Andrew Krucek, producer man, Eric DeMont, call screamer man, EWTN, and Ave Maria Radio, and all of you. Walk with God. When you walk with God, your life is going to be simpler and less complex, and definitely more content. So says God.
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1: Here's your Real Presence Radio weather forecast for the Fargo-Moorhead area. For your Thursday afternoon, we will see mostly sunny skies, highs mid-60s, and west winds at 5 to 10 miles per hour. Mostly cloudy for tonight, lows in the lower 40s, and south winds at 5 to 10. And mostly sunny Friday, highs around 70. If you would like to underwrite the weather segment on Real Presence Radio, please call 877-795-0122. I'm meteorologist Corey Horwath.
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27: This is an EWTN Newslink. I'm Teresa Tomeo from Catholic Connection. This year's Atlantic hurricane is headed toward the Gulf Coast. Hurricane Isaias is currently a Category 1 storm. And the chaplains of Cornell's Catholic community have issued a pastoral letter as protests continue over the university's handling of alleged sexual assaults. EWTN News reports they encourage Charity Encourage, saying, "We are called to help our neighbors see more clearly what they may already see in the shadow. The human beings are endowed with an infinite dignity, that sex is sacred, that our choices have real moral meaning, that some things are objectively good and some objectively evil, and that freedom is not simply the power to choose whatever we want, but the capacity to choose what is truly good." For more news with a Catholic perspective, visit EWTNnews.com. I'm Teresa Tomeo, and Call to Communion with Dr. David Anders starts now.
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1: Hey there, welcome again to Call to Communion here on EWTN. We are live on this Thursday afternoon for the broadcast. Would love to answer your questions about the Catholic faith, especially those of you who are not Catholic. That's why we put this show together every day. Been doing it for over 11 years now, maybe 12 years. I need to figure that out. But the whole reason for the program is we want to answer questions from non-Catholics who maybe not don't know where to turn to get. That's why we put this show together every day. Been doing it for over 11 years now, maybe 12 years. I need to figure that out. But the whole reason for the program is we want to answer questions

0: 5, or send us an email, ctc@ewtn.com. All right, Pedro Quiles, our producer. Matt Kabinsky is our phone screener. Ace McKay is holding down the fort for social media. I'm Tom Price, along with the birthday boy, Dr. David Anders.
1: How you doing, Tom?
0: Great. Happy birthday, my
1: Happy
0: brother.
1: Happy birthday. It actually is 12 years. 12 years we've been doing
0: 12 years.
1: We launched September 2nd, 2014.
0: Can you imagine that?
1: I really can't.
0: Any plans for your birthday? Anything big, small?
1: Yes. No? I'm going to go out to eat with my kids.
0: Good for you.
1: I'm bringing them all together, and we're going to go out and have a birthday dinner.
0: Knowing you, it'll probably be something vegan-ish.
1: I think we're going to go Indian.
0: Oh, there you go. Yeah. Good stuff. I'm going to lead off with a great question here. It's not a question. It's a statement from our listener, Pops, who says, "Dear Dr. Anders, I'm just writing to thank you for your show and all of your contributions in apologetics through your appearances on radio and TV over the years. You've answered many of my questions over the years, some not quite to my satisfaction, but you did answer them. On occasion, I would have a negative knee-jerk reaction to something that you said or your answer to a question, but then I would listen to it over again and rethink your point and perhaps even come to agree with you after doing my own research as well, like exploring the Bible Hub app, which you introduced me to. I am now one big step closer to joining the Catholic Church. Thanks again for taking the time to answer my questions over the years, as well as your congenial attitude, even toward more hostile callers. I recommend your show to everybody, Catholic, Protestant, or whatever. Warm regards, Pops."
1: I really appreciate that, and I think that this is the kind of compliment that really touches me, because I'd much rather someone interact with the show critically, even with disagreement or hostility,
0: yeah,
1: and think about it, than to feel like I was just getting attaboys from people on my team.
0: Right.
1: You know, I mean, right. there's a kind of apologetics that sends the likes on Facebook through the roof, and it's when you get really polemical and you get really partisan, and you just do, gotchas on the other side, and your team feels like, yeah, this is our guy, he's going for us, and he's going to slam the other people into the dirt, and you don't really convince people that way. You just make, your side feel better about themselves, and I don't really think that's very useful, right? I mean,
0: it really is.
1: It's much more interesting, I think, and I think it's better human relations to engage people in a dialectic where we can have a give and take, and I can say something you disagree with, and you say something I disagree with, and maybe you change my mind, maybe I change your mind, and we meet in the middle. I mean, that's St. Thomas has a wonderful discussion of dialectic. He says, demonstrative argument is when you argue from first principles.
0: Sure.
1: Dialectic is when you argue towards first principles.
0: Mm.
1: And, you don't know the truth that you're aiming for, but in this kind of give and take, in this rational dialogue, maybe we can get closer to the truth. That's the model of discourse that the Catholic Church encourages, and it's what I would hope to do on the show.
0: May I give you his P.S.?
1: Oh, yeah.
0: He says, "Like you, I have a Kyokushin Shotokan background going back 40 plus years. I also use the NRSV, and I too love pecan pie." So,
1: oh wow, we got all kinds. If we just throw the Grateful Dead in there, then we're like best buds.
0: Well, what is Kyokushin?
1: Okay, so a little history on karate. Okay.
0: Okay.
1: Karate was an Okinawan art of self-defense, and it wasn't a sport. They didn't have tournaments, this kind of business. It was basically taught from master to disciple under cover of night, because the Japanese had said it was illegal to teach karate in Okinawa.
0: Really?
1: They didn't want Okinawans fighting back against Japanese, and it was a sensei disciple kind of situation. Well, there's a man that came out of that culture named Gichin Funakoshi. He has a wonderful book about it called Karate Do: My Way of Life, which I commend to you. Funakoshi is the guy that was responsible for popularizing karate in Japan.
0: Really?
1: Yep. And he came to Japan from Okinawa, popularized karate, but he had kind of a horror of competitions and this. He wanted it to be more spiritual and more military, not this self-defense and not this sport that it turned into. Nevertheless, he brought it to Japan. One of his students was a man named Masayama. Masayama is probably one of the most famous karatekas in the history of the sport,

0: here I am calling it a sport, the art, famous for, among other things, killing bulls with his bare hands. He would bullfight, but unlike the Spanish, you know, bullfighters, he wouldn't go out there with a sword and a cape. He would go out there with his bare hands and take on a bull. And he killed a lot of bulls until the animal rights people got on his case. So he was an animal, you know, Masayama. Masayama had a student, right, whose name also happened to be Oyama, but no blood relation.
1: Okay.
0: Who was recruited to come to, of all places, Birmingham, Alabama in the early 70s.
1: What?
0: Yep. And he set up the first karate school in Birmingham, Alabama. And I had the great privilege of studying with Shihan Oyama at the Kyokushin Dojo in Birmingham, Alabama in the 70s, who was taught by Masayama, who was taught by Gichin Funakoshi, who was the man that popularized karate throughout the world.
1: Wow.
0: And it was truly a life-changing experience.
1: Well, there's a little birthday gift for you right there, getting this letter from Pops. Thank you so much for that.
0: But I never defined Kyokushin. Kyokushin was the name of the school that Masayama founded.
1: Fantastic. In a moment, we'll talk with Nancy in Seattle. We'll get to a couple of texts. Hopefully, your phone calls at 833-288-EWTN. Call or text. Call to communion. We'll be right back.
2: This is Father Ben Cameron of the Fathers of Mercy. The month of October is dedicated to the Holy Rosary. Let us pray. In the name of the Father, and the Son, and the Holy Spirit. Amen. Hail Mary, full of grace, the Lord is with thee. Blessed art thou among women, and blessed is the fruit of thy womb, Jesus. Holy Mary, Mother of God, pray for us sinners now and at the hour of our death. Amen. In the name of the Father, and the Son, and the Holy Spirit. Amen.
3: 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Remember, it's a gift. 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To get Mother Angelica's perpetual calendar, call 1-800-854-6316.
4: 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We explore the church's teaching on capital punishment. And after an AI chatbot led her 14-year-old son to die by suicide, one mother shares her story of fighting for justice.
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1: 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Our publishing special spotlight here for the month of October. I've got it right here. It's called Be Fruitful, Why More Catholics Should Get Married and Have Lots of Babies. What a great title. That's by our friend Daniel Payne. He unveils the church's teaching on family life across history all the way into the present day, drawing on powerful testimonies from couples who have struggled with church teaching or embraced large families. Daniel shows us that the Catholic vision of marriage is not a burden, it is a gift. You'll find out how married love is made perfect according to popes, theologians, also why responsible parenthood means what it means in the Humanae Vitae, very important part of Catholic teaching, and how large families are rich, refining, and redemptive. Here it is right here. Be Fruitful, Why More Catholics Should Get Married and Have Lots of Babies by Daniel Payne. It's available right now at EWTNRC.com. 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Hi, Nancy. 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
6: Well, hi, Tom Price and Dr. Anders. I'm just calling to wish Dr. Anders a wonderful happy birthday. I've been listening for many years, and I've gained so much knowledge. I've got little notes and notebooks all over the place of so many wonderful things that have been so helpful for me in my life, and you both make just a beautiful team together. And And that's about it for today, but I just didn't want to miss the opportunity to be sure to wish you a happy birthday, Dr. Anders. And you just are an extraordinary teacher, and I feel just blessed. And I just wish so bad that my father had been able to tune in with me. He's passed away now, but he would have just gained so much fantastic knowledge from you as well. So that's all I have to say. I won't take up time from the listeners, but thanks from the bottom of my heart.
0: Well, I really appreciate that. Thank you so much. Thank you so kindly. And it's a great privilege to do what we do. And I mean, every once in a while, I'll look at Tom while off the air, and I'll be like, do we really get to do this? Like, wow, thank you. This is an awesome opportunity. I really appreciate it, and I appreciate your commendation. I'm sorry your dad missed it. You know, I was fortunate. My dad died of Lou Gehrig's disease, as I've mentioned many times, and he was confined to his chair for the last several years of his life, and he liked to sit there and watch Call to Communion on YouTube.
1: Oh, cool.
0: So we would talk about it. Yeah, I appreciate that.
1: Nancy, thanks so much for your kind words. That opens up a line for you right now at 833-288-EWTN. You can call or text 833-288-3986. Here's a text that just came in. Why does the church allow priests to drink alcohol? Wouldn't it suppress the ability to logically think and speak the word of God? I'm confused as to why Catholics drink outside the Mass, and I don't see it as Satan's urine when there are so many Bible verses against wine and alcohol. I've never heard it put that way.
0: Yeah, that's interesting. Yeah, thanks. Well, the church certainly would not encourage priests to drink while they're preaching the Word of God. Right?
1: No,
0: and that was the context. You know, it doesn't impede their ability to preach the Word of God. Well, if it does, then they shouldn't do it, obviously. The church doesn't condemn the consumption of alcohol because, well, quite frankly, Jesus consumed alcohol and admonished us to consume alcohol in certain settings. And, you know, I remember I had when I was at the Protestant seminary, you know, there are a lot of people who drank in the Protestant seminary, but there were the Baptist types who don't. Baptists typically, often, at least in my neck of the woods, Baptists a lot of times don't drink. And so those kinds were running around, and one of the arguments that some of the Baptist types will bring forth is that, well, you know, Jesus didn't really drink alcohol. He just drank grape juice. Now, there's no textual basis for that at all, but since they drink grape juice, it must be that the Lord drank grape juice too. And I had a seminary professor point out to me one time, he said, you ever been to the Middle East? You ever been to the Middle East without refrigeration? You ever try to keep grape juice without refrigeration in the Middle East? You know what happens to it? It ferments, right? That's just naturally what's going to happen.
1: Sure.
0: to fruit juice if you keep it unrefrigerated. It's going to ferment. It's not possible to not drink wine in certain cultural contexts, right? And, of course, that's always been is part of the patrimony of Hebrew society, part of early Christian society, and alcohol consumption has been part and parcel of Christianity for 2,000 years. It's just part of the tradition. Now, the church and scripture contain many admonitions against drunkenness, but they contain no admonitions against the consumption of alcohol per se, right? So it is not intrinsically immoral to drink. Now, you know, the church also affirms the reality of natural law and teaches that we have a moral obligation to seek our own natural flourishing, intellectual, spiritual, physical, etc.
1: Mm-hmm.
0: And I would agree with you that with the advent of modern science and research techniques, we have a better sense today of the potential harm of alcohol than probably we ever have in the history of humanity, right? And so I think tremendous caution around the consumption of alcohol is definitely warranted. But that's not the same thing as saying that there should be an outright prohibition on it and that it's intrinsically immoral to ever consume it.
1: Thanks so much for your text. It is Call to Communion here on EWTN. 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Here's a text that just came in that says, happy birthday, Dr. Anders, you are more than pivotal in my conversion to the Catholic faith. I turned on the radio some 7 years ago, and I have listened to you Monday through Friday ever since. I am now in OCIA, and I have you to thank for that. The more I listened to your show, the more my conscience was ordered toward the Catholic faith. I'm very grateful to have you two as my awesome radio friends. And again, thank you both. I hope your birthday is the best birthday ever. How about that?
0: Well, I really appreciate that. And I appreciate the sentiment as well, because I can remember being there myself when I was in exploring Catholicism. At first, I went into the study of Catholicism with a strong antipathy against the Catholic faith. I didn't like Catholicism. I wanted nothing to do with it. I wanted to understand it intellectually, but largely so I could refute it and just kind of understand the context from which my own Presbyterian tradition had emerged, but certainly no intent of becoming Catholic. And then I had a couple of times when I remember these aha moments when I was studying Catholicism, studying the Church Fathers, and I went, oh, now that actually makes sense. Oh, that's not the way I thought the thing was put together. Oh, this is a problem. This is a problem. And then it went from this is a problem to this is interesting. And when I got to the this is interesting stage of my exploration of Catholicism, still no intent of becoming Catholic, but this is interesting. This works. This solves some problems. I felt like I was gaining momentum as I was falling down this abyss.
1: I was just going to ask you that. Did your consumption increase?
0: Oh, absolutely, absolutely. And not only the quantity of Catholic material that I consumed, but my appetite, right? My voracious, insatiable appetite for Catholic content began to really take over my life, and it was kind of this forbidden fruit that I sort of kept hidden on the side of my personality, because I still had my day job, you know, which was historian and trying to get my PhD, but I'd be in the library and I'd be working away on 16th century social history, and then I'd look over, and I was actually in residence at the Beeson Divinity School Library here in Birmingham, and I would look over and there would be the Catholic Encyclopedia, and I'd be like, no, I have to read Calvinist social history now. I got to read Calvinist. There's the Catholic Encyclopedia. Now, let me finish this monograph on like the diaconate in the 16th century. But there's the Catholic Encyclopedia. Oh, hang it all. And I'd get over and wander and poke through the Catholic Encyclopedia, you know. And then I knew where the Catholic sections were in the library, you know. And I'd start poking around. Oh, there's another book by de Lubach. And there's one by Ratzinger. And No. I can't. Go back to social history, you know. And then eventually, you know, it just ran away with me. And next thing I know, I'm Catholic.
1: And here we are. Call to Communion here on EWTN. Calls are coming in right now at 833-288-EWTN. Call or text 833-288-3986. Here's a text that just came in. How do we know exactly what signs are from God in regards to like life? Whenever we pray for something, how do we know it's a sign from God?
0: Oh, you don't. You absolutely don't. Yeah, you just don't. All right. So I've thought about this problem a great deal. Not only the question of signs, but the questions of answered prayer. Right? Answered prayer is a really difficult philosophical problem. I mean, it's difficult for me philosophically to come up with some criterion that would say I can know that this is an answered prayer. I don't think you can actually know that. You know, when I was in the evangelical world, there was a practice that was encouraged of keeping a prayer journal. And the idea was, you know, you pray and ask God for all kinds of stuff, and then you write down, you know, when you get, you know, an answer to prayer. And the answer to prayer would be when you get the thing you asked for, or when some circumstance arises in your life that you could plausibly interpret as giving you the answer that you know, might not be the exact thing you asked for, but it's close enough. You're like, okay, that feels like an answer to prayer. I'm going to write that one down. And the problem is, that, I mean, that'd be wonderful as a kind of a devotional exercise to encourage you, but from a philosophical point of view, like, well, how far do you have to stretch the answer, you know, in order to know it's an answered prayer? Secondly, I mean, how do you know that it's an answered prayer rather than just circumstance, rather than just an accident? And I don't think there's a way to answer that question. And are you writing down the misses? Right. Here's a positive. I'm gonna check that one down. What about the misses? You ask for something, you don't get it. Do you write down did not get it?
1: Oh yeah.
0: You know, and then how do you balance that out? And I don't think you can. I don't think you can actually come to that certainty. What you can do is you can orient yourself in such a way in the world that you're open to the possibility that God answers prayer, right? And you can be grateful when things, as it were, turn your way. But the catch is you also have to be grateful when they don't. You have to be grateful when they don't. And so I think with prayer, you really have to go forward in a kind of blind faith. And I'm not talking about the rock band, right? You have to go forward just like believing that prayer is efficacious, believing that it works, believing there's a point in it, but really leaving the results up to God. Now, of course, when things turn out your way, there's nothing wrong with saying, oh, that's great, God answered my prayer. But there's a pitfall even there, all right? Let me give you the pitfall.
1: Okay.
0: Let's say that you and your buddy are both praying for your own particular outcomes. In your case, maybe it's you want to ace the algebra test. And that's very important to you, because if you ace the algebra test, then maybe you get to get into advanced pre-cal next year. And that's, you want to get into advanced pre-cal because you want to get into AP calculus after that, because you want to go to MIT and you want to be an engineer or whatever. And so you just have to ace this algebra test. It's really important to you. So you pray and study, and you ace the algebra test. And but your friend's brother is dying of cancer. And he prays, and his brother dies of cancer. And you think, ha, you know, I got this prayer thing licked. God answers my prayers. Look, I aced my algebra test. I'm just going to conveniently overlook the fact that my buddy's prayer for his dying sibling was not answered. And so you can get into a kind of hubris about the answer to prayer, right? Mm-hmm. Where you can start assuming that things turning out well in your life means that God is blessing you and you must be doing everything right. And it can make you callous with respect to people whose aspirations are not met, when maybe their motivations are even holier than yours. And so you need to watch that. I mean, I've seen that happen too, where people become really, really cocksure about, you know, I must be hitting all the cylinders in my spiritual life because, look, God's answering my prayers because things are turning out well for me. Not realizing that maybe sometimes things not turning out well for you is actually more in line with the will of God, because he's trying to wean you from unhealthy attachments and teach you real humility and real empathy and real surrender and real love. So all this just converges on my basic point, which is, I think when it comes to trying to understand prayer, I really think we have to just leave the results up to God. We pray, we ask God for things, but ultimately our prayers need to converge on the central petition of the Lord's Prayer, which is, thy will be done. And when we get too far away from that, we risk shipwrecking our faith in others.
1: Yes, indeed. Call to communion here on EWTN. In a moment, we'll get to Steve in Oklahoma City. Also, Lou in Avon, Ohio. First, a text that just came in. This person says, my question is, if we have the magisterium and the catechism, excuse me, is there any advantage to the average Catholic reading the Bible privately?
0: Oh, yeah, absolutely. The Bible and the magisterium serve complementary but very different functions in the Christian life. Very different functions. The purpose of the magisterium is to instruct you in the content of the Christian faith and your moral obligations and duties. Mm-hmm. That's the purpose of the magisterium. It lays out concretely, this is what Catholics are supposed to believe, this is what Catholics are supposed to do. The Bible is sort of allied to that project, but that is not the way to conceive of the function of the Bible. The function of the Bible is to actually make you holy, right? Now, the magisterium can tell you what holiness consists in, right? It can describe, okay, here's what the life of virtue and charity looks like concretely in our social universe. But the Bible's objective is actually to make you holy, not just to tell you what holiness consists in, but to move you to become holy. That's why Jesus, I think, almost never answered a direct question. He answered direct questions with parables that were meant to be more evocative than they were descriptively instructive. The Psalms are just there to elevate your consciousness and move your contemplation to God, not to teach you concrete doctrine.
1: Thanks so much for your text. Lots more straight ahead on Call to Communion with Dr. David Anders.
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1: It's Call to Communion with Dr. David Anders here on EWTN. We're going to try to get to as many phone calls, as many texts as we possibly can. Here is Lou in Avon, Ohio, listening on Sirius XM channel 130. Hello, Lou. What's on your mind today? Lou in
12: Hello?
1: Avon. Yeah, go ahead, Lou.
12: Yes, I was listening to EWTN. Well, after 3 o'clock, might have been a different program. And the priest seemed to indicate, and I may have misunderstood him, that the Catholic Church, and I'm Catholic from 74, always been, always will be, indicate that the Church has not really promoted the idea of Catholics having a personal love relationship with our Lord. Is that true?
0: Yeah, thanks. I really appreciate the question. So the language of personal relationship with Jesus, or Jesus as your personal Savior, is a 20th century innovation, meaning you won't find that phrase, you won't find that specific phraseology in the history of the tradition, Catholic, Protestant, or anywhere else, really, until the 20th century. And it really is popularized by the Protestant radio evangelist Charles Fuller. What was it called, the Old Time Gospel Hour or something?
1: I believe yeah.
0: He used to say, you know, do you have Jesus as your personal Lord and Savior? And that really caught on. It became kind of a catchphrase in evangelicalism, and the personal Lord and Savior turned into personal relationship with Jesus. And it really depends on what you mean by the phrase, because the phrase itself is fairly modern. What do you mean by the phrase? What do you mean by it? And here's one interpretation. Okay, one interpretation of the phrase, which I think is common in certain segments of modern evangelical Protestantism, is the idea that the Christian should regard Jesus as his Lord and Savior, to be sure, but also kind of like as his buddy, his wingman, you know, so to speak. Jesus is the person that you can talk to, you can confide in him, he's always got your back, you know, you can cry on his shoulder. Tanya Luhrmann, who's a Stanford anthropologist, wrote a magnificent book that I really recommend to everybody called When God Talks Back, Understanding the Evangelical Relationship with God, where she went and embedded in a vineyard church, just like a good anthropologist would go embed in some indigenous tribe in the middle of nowhere. She went and embedded in this vineyard church. She's not a Christian herself, to kind of study what evangelical Protestants in a sort of soft, charismatic environment think about God and how they relate to God. And that the reason she titled her book that way, When God Talks Back, is because she noted that a key element of modern evangelical spirituality is this dynamic of trying to learn how to hear God's voice, how to hear Jesus' voice talking back to you, and the techniques that they utilize to try to evoke that sense. And it might be one person says, well, I feel like Jesus is talking to me out of the Bible, or I feel like Jesus is moving me internally by his Spirit, and I pray to him. And maybe somebody else says, I hear a voice in my head. I myself was one time in a Starbucks coffee shop in Birmingham, and I overheard a conversation between a Protestant minister and a young woman, and the fellow said to her quite literally, "I'm going to tell you how to hear God." He said, "You know, you pray, you ask God a question, and then you close your mouth and open your ears and open your mind, and the first thing that pops in your head, that's God. He's talking back to you." This is not Catholic teaching. Okay, but I mean that's out there. That's out there. So God is your wingman. He's your buddy. You can talk to him. You have a person. You know that's what personal relationship means. A little bit of an older evangelical way of conceiving of it would be, you know, we used to sing, "Jesus loves me, this I know, for the Bible tells me so." Strange, because actually the Bible doesn't, right? I mean, Catholics believe that Jesus loves us, but that's actually not something that's foregrounded in the teaching of Scripture. Go read the Gospels. See how many times Jesus says, "I love you," in Matthew, Mark, and Luke. He never once says it in those Gospels. Tells the disciple a couple times in John, but that's beside the point. Anyway, we had that kind of "Jesus loves me, this I know" spirituality, and the idea was to trust that, you know, your sins were always forgiven no matter what, you were going to go to heaven when you died, you could know that with certainty, mm-hmm. and the Bible was God's word, and you should treasure it in your heart, maybe not talking to you directly in your head, but this sense of, you know, Jesus has always got my back, and he's always there for me, and I can confide in him. There's a Protestant hymn from the 19th century called... I Come to the Garden Alone. You remember that one? "I come to the garden alone when the dew is still on the roses," and I can't remember. I'm going to get the poetry wrong, but basically it's, you know, I walk with him and I talk with him and he tells me I'm his own. You know, I walk through this garden and I remember the tune,
1: yeah.
0: Yeah, and I have these kind of sweet nothings ministered to my spirit, you know, and that sense of kind of trusting surrender to the benevolence of Jesus. Mm. That's a little bit older than 20th century, but it's still very much part of the ethos of evangelical Christianity, and that having that is really essential to the Christian life, really having that sense of Jesus is my wingman, he's got my back, he's always forgiving me, I can tell him my stories and my problems, and he's always there for me. That kind of trusting surrender is just a big part of certain aspects of evangelical culture. If that's what you mean by having a personal relationship with Jesus, then That is really an outgrowth of Pietism and the evangelical revival movements of the 19th century and developments in evangelical theology in the 20th. You won't find that kind of spirituality in early Protestantism. You don't really find it in Luther. You don't find it in Calvin. You don't find it in Zwingli. You don't find it in Cranmer, the Anglicans. And you certainly don't find it in sort of foregrounded in Catholicism. Now, there are Catholic thinkers and Catholic writers who have that, like the devotion to the Sacred Heart, for example, in Catholicism, strikes me as similar in tone. And it comes out of the same era. You know, the devotion to the Sacred Heart is kind of coincident with Protestant Pietism.
1: Okay.
0: And that kind of effective piety, you know, emerges mm-hmm. right before the Romantic movement and in the 19th century. And sort of the sentimentalism of the era sort of bled through across denominations, and you can find that. But it's certainly not what's prominent in the tradition. When I go back to sacred scripture, myself personally, and I think, what is the kind of relationship that sacred scripture admonishes me to have with Christ? What jumps out to me from the Bible is, first and foremost, the Christian should relate to Christ by obeying his teaching. That is just infinitely more important than the inner sense that Jesus has got my back, that I purpose to obey his teaching. That's clearly what Christ said when he told the disciples, "Go into all nations and make disciples." He didn't say, "Teach them that I'm their wingman who always has their back." He said, "Teach them to obey everything I've commanded you." Secondly, it means following his moral example. You know, St. Paul said, "Follow me as I follow Christ." Christ said, if anyone wants to be my disciple, he has to take up his cross and follow me. Meaning, on to the way of martyrdom. That's the price of discipleship. He never identifies having this kind of inner sense of confidence as the key element of discipleship. Now, we have to trust his word, but that's different. It doesn't have this affective quality to it. The third aspect of Christian discipleship, I believe, from sacred scripture, is obeying his teaching, following his example, and then assimilating his divine personality. And what I mean by that is coming to see the world through Christ's eyes. It's one thing to kind of slavishly obey a command. It's another thing to actually value things the way Jesus values them. St. Paul says in Philippians 2, have this mind in you that was in Christ Jesus. In 1 Corinthians chapter 2, he talks about having the mind of Christ. Pope Francis says the same thing in his encyclical Lumen Fidei. He says faith isn't just gazing at Jesus like an object on the outside. It's coming to see the world through Christ's eyes. It's a participation in Christ's way of seeing. Now, here's the beautiful thing. You can do these things. You can obey his teaching. You can follow his example. You can come to see the world through Jesus' eyes and have absolutely no inner sense whatsoever at all that Jesus is there for you or loves you or has your back. Anders, that sounds like heresy to me. No, it's Mother Teresa. It's Mother Teresa.
1: Wow.
0: Mother Teresa, we know, who the church says is a saint, went through her entire Christian life doubting that God existed. And she told her spiritual director, I don't think God exists, but if he does, I don't think he likes me very much. She was tormented by an inner loneliness and an absence of the felt presence of God for her entire life. Did that make her a bad Christian? No, it made her a fantastic Christian. Because absent that feeling, she decided to manifest to others the love of the God of whose existence she was uncertain. God may or may not be there for me, but my God, I'm going to be there for someone else. I'm going to be Christ to another person, even if there is no Christ. That was her attitude.
1: Kind of paying it forward.
0: That dogged determination to do the will of God, even when I don't feel like it, is what the church saw in her that made her worthy to be declared a saint. Heroic charity. When I go forward in the tradition from the New Testament, 2nd century Christianity, 3rd century Christianity, 4th century Christianity, I don't see anything like that kind of affective piety of the Romantic period or the evangelical revivals or pietism. I just don't see it. And I could go on at great length about St. Augustine's piety. How did Augustine conceive of his relationship to Christ? It's something so radically different from, he was close to Jesus, but not in that way, not in the way of the have a personal relationship with Jesus types.
1: Yeah.
0: I mean, and you could go through saint after saint after saint. Probably no one was more conformed to Christ in his personality in history than Francis of Assisi. He had mystical visions of Jesus. He had the stigmata, right? And yet, you know, for Francis, that piety presented itself as him weeping for his imperfections and how far he felt from being worthy of Christ's love and regard. And kind of like Mother Teresa, he was bound and determined to be Christ to others. That's what made him a saint. So I'm not saying that you can't have that kind of effective piety. And many Catholics have, and I mentioned the Sacred Heart devotion as one that I think kind of encourages that. But it's not the essence of Catholic life, and it's not the essence of Christian devotion.
1: Okay. Lou, thanks so much for your call today. I hope that's helpful for you. Call to Communion here on EWTN. Tomorrow night on EWTN News in Depth with Catherine Hadro. You know, the Church's teachings on capital punishment will be discussed as Catholic leaders call for an end to the death penalty. We've all heard about the botched attempt in Tennessee last week. What a mess that was. Also, after an AI chatbot led her 14-year-old son to die by suicide, one mother shares her story of fighting for justice. It's going to be a powerful program. EWTN News in Depth with Catherine Hadro tomorrow night, 8 p.m. Eastern, on EWTN Radio and Television. Let's go now to Steve in Oklahoma City, listening on the great Oklahoma Catholic Radio. Hey, Steve, what's on your mind today?
13: Yes, hello, thank you. First off, happy birthday. I'm the Jesus is our only mediator caller that hasn't called in for several months because the last time he told me, gave me a list of material to read to see if whether the early church taught infused righteousness rather than imputed righteousness even up until the time of Luther.
0: Yeah.
13: So So I had a bunch of quotes here, but your screener said I could only give two of them at
0: okay.
13: a time. So
0: all right.
13: I thought I'd give you the first two that I have here, if you could.
1: Go ahead.
13: All right. They're from the Catholic website, from Augustine's in Sheridan. First two I have right here. First one is from paragraph 30 of Augustine's in Sheridan. Now, these are both word for word. Now, I have a list here of them, so I did leave out some minor words, you know, frivolous words, but next time I call in, I can give the whole quote if you want. But anyway, I condensed them. So this one says, "Can that part of the human race to whom God hath promised a place in the eternal kingdom be restored through the merits of their own works? Of course not. This attitude is what the apostle was reproving when he said, 'By grace you have been saved by faith.' The same apostle says, 'And this is not of yourselves, not because of works either. The whole process is credited to God.'"
0: Yep. I'm very familiar with the Enchiridion of St. Augustine. I've read Augustine's Enchiridion, and I've read most of everything that Augustine had to say on the doctrine of grace. So I know the topic very, very well. Nothing in the Enchiridion is inconsistent with the Catholic doctrine of justification. Catholic Church continues to teach that by our own works and merits, we cannot attain salvation. That is the Catholic Church's position. So how do you attain salvation according to the teaching of St. Augustine and according to the teaching of the Catholic Church? Through the infused righteousness of Christ. When the love of God is poured into your heart by His grace, you are enabled to love God and love neighbor and thereby be saved. So you have to read these in the context of Augustine's mature teaching on grace, which is that grace empowers us to do these things which we ourselves are powerless to do. Augustine has a phrase, he says, God crowns His own gifts.
1: I love that.
0: Right? He rewards the meritorious behavior that He empowers us to perform. So, I mean, I would really encourage you to if you want Augustine's, like, developed teaching on grace, read his anti-Pelagian works, like On the Spirit and the Letter, go investigate the stuff that he wrote in the 4th century, the anti-Pelagian stuff.
1: Steve, wish we could take a little more time, but we are stacked up with calls right now. Thanks so much for checking in from Oklahoma City. Here now is Kirk in Evans, Georgia, listening on the great St. Paul Radio. Hello, Kirk. What's on your mind today?
14: Hey, sir. My son's 9-year-old lacrosse teammate recently passed away in his sleep.
0: I'm so sorry.
14: It's been heavy on our hearts in the community at large. And just as a Christian, of course, we understand eternity in heaven does not guarantee there won't be suffering on earth. But to say that to someone who is truly suffering from, you know, the parents, the siblings, the friends, how do you navigate what to say, when to say, how to say, and just be there other than just being a prayer warrior and a good shoulder to cry on?
0: Yeah, you don't say anything. You don't say anything. There is nothing to say. And offering them theological platitudes, I think, is the worst thing you can do. I asked a priest friend of mine once, I said, "Father, what do you say when your parishioners suffer genuine tragedy? Not just pain, not garden variety pain and suffering,
1: yeah,
0: but just life-crushing, apocalyptic tragedy." And he said, "I don't say anything." He says, "All I can do is I'm like Jesus on the cross with my arms spread out, nailed to, you know, to either side, immobile. Like, I can't move. I'm utterly passive. All I can do is suffer with them." And I thought that's the best answer, right? I mean, that is exactly what you do. You can make yourself present to hurt with them, saying nothing other than assuring them of your presence, of your love, of your pain on their behalf. That's what you can do. That is what you should do.
1: Thank you so much for your call, Kirk. This kind of attitude helped me earlier this month, it was a couple of weeks ago, when one of the parishioners at our church, a 13-year-old girl, took her own life.
0: Oh, my.
1: And I didn't know what to say to the parents, and then I thought, wait a minute, just be there for them.
0: That's why.
1: And
0: exactly
1: so
0: right.
1: That's, you know, I let the mother and the father do the talking.
0: That's right. That's exactly right.
1: And it all worked out.
0: That's what you do.
1: As well as it could be. Here now is John, a first-time caller from Chicago. Hey, John, what's on your mind today, sir?
15: Hi, I'm calling from Chicago, and my question today was, besides going to church, what are some things that bring us closer to God, especially when we're in troubling times?
0: Yeah, thanks. I really appreciate the question. So, closeness to God in Catholic theology should be gauged by our conformity to God's character, right? It has less to do with how we feel about things and more to do with our virtue and our character. The fathers of the church used this metaphor. They said, the way iron, when it's brought into the presence of fire, begins to glow white hot and takes on the appearance of fire. That is what the soul should do in union with God. It should begin to glow hot with the love of God and the love of neighbor. And so the thing that you should do that brings you closest to God is whatever you do that makes you less self-concerned and more concerned about the welfare of your neighbor. Right, St. James says, how can you claim to love God if you don't love your neighbor, right, in whose image he is made? And so the practices of the Catholic faith are means to that end. So one, for example, one Catholic practice that's a means to that end is the confessional. It doesn't work like magic. It's very rational how it works. Before you go to confession, you make an examination of conscience. You ask yourself the question, okay, what aspects of my character need improving? And then you go tell that to the priest. And then you do the assigned penance. And you're contrite. You receive absolution. And then you go forward from the confessional having made a firm purpose of amendment to fix those things about your personality that need fixing. You know, here's another Catholic sacrament that is designed to help you grow in perfection and the character of God, matrimony. I don't know if you're married or not, and if you aren't, I'm not saying you need to go jump into marriage tomorrow, but the way marriage sanctifies you is that if you enter into a sacramental Catholic union for the right reasons, which is I'm going to raise a family, you can't do that while putting your own needs ahead of those of your kids and your wife. It's not possible. I mean, you can be in a marriage and put your own needs first, but you're not going to achieve the ends of matrimony if you do that. You're going to wreck your marriage and your life. But if you're actually purposing to bring about the objectives of Catholic marriage, namely to take care of this family, raise these kids in the faith, love my wife, provide for her, if you do that, you will necessarily have to put your own needs on the back burner. That's why Gaudium et Spes, with one of the Second Vatican Council's documents on the faith in the modern world, says that through marriage we can come to the mutual perfection of our personalities.
1: Mm.
0: Right? As we have to put aside one young man actually told me recently, looking at the prospect of family life, he says, I'm not going to be able to do anything I want to do ever again. I said, you've got it.
1: He nailed it.
0: You nailed it. Right, exactly. And so that's another Catholic sacrament that's there oriented towards helping you become more like Christ. When you do go to church, we don't just sit as passive observers, we're active participants in the Mass, principally through the interior act of trying to become what we see on the altar. We see the death of Christ represented there for us on the altar, and we say to ourselves, I'm going to be that. I want to give myself the way Christ gave himself for me, like for others.
1: Yes.
0: So there's 1,001 disciplines of Catholic life you can take up. And you have a lot of freedom, you know, to take them up. But the most important thing is that you know what the goal is. You know what the goal is, right? Find ways to serve other people and to exercise less self-concern.
1: Great call, John. Thanks so much for checking in from Chicago. Here is Alex in Duluth listening on the great Real Presence Radio. Hello, Alex. We just have a couple of minutes. What's on your mind today? Alex in Duluth, are you there?
16: Hi, yeah, this is Alec. Hi, yeah. I have a question, if you don't mind me taking, 2 minutes real quick.
1: We only have, we only have 2 minutes left in the show. What is your question?
16: It goes beyond asking whether Christianity is true. Why do humans create and believe in a religious system in the first place?
0: Yeah, let me speak to that, because we don't have a whole lot of time. This is an anthropological question. It is there, and anthropology is not my field, and so it is a little bit beyond my expertise. But I can give you a couple points of view. Okay, from a religious point of view, the desire for the transcendent is implanted in us by God, because God is transcendent to this world, right? And is our and our natural home is to tend towards God, which is transcendent, and therefore we have this transcendent concern. Now, that's not going to satisfy a social scientist or a natural scientist. Obviously, they're going to look for a more material explanation. I think we can look at some of those factors as well. When you look at the evolution of Homo sapien as a species, I think it's beyond dispute that it is our cognitive evolution that gives us our great adaptive advantage. And the evolution of human cognition is more than just a computing machine, right? We are adapted to goal-oriented, meaning-oriented belonging, right? So that we can work together as a collective to serve the common good. That's built into our DNA, and the value of the meaning in life construct is really central to making that function, right? And I've now run out of time, but there's an enormous body of interesting research and scholarship on meaning in life and human evolution, psychology and philosophy that we could get into that I think that deeply answers that question.
1: Alex, call us up another time when we have a little more time to open things up. Dr. David Anders, have a great day and happy birthday.
0: Thanks, Tom.
1: Now, quite a few texts we could not get to. We're going to print those out and hopefully get to them tomorrow. Keep it right here on EWTN. Coming up next, Open Line Thursday with Father Gerald Murray. On behalf of our great team, I'm Tom Price, along with the birthday boy here. Have a wonderful day, and we will check in with you tomorrow on Call to Communion. God bless.
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21: Here's your Real Presence Radio weather forecast for the Fargo-Moorhead area. For your Thursday afternoon, we will see mostly sunny skies, highs mid-60s, and west winds at 5 to 10 miles per hour. Mostly cloudy for tonight, lows in the lower 40s, and south winds at 5 to 10. And mostly sunny Friday, highs around 70. If you would like to underwrite the weather segment on Real Presence Radio, please call 877-795-0122. I'm meteorologist Corey Horwath.
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23: 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Soul of Christ, sanctify me. Body of Christ, save me. Blood of Christ, inebriate me. Water from the side of Christ, wash me. Passion of Christ, strengthen me. O good Jesus, hear me. Within thy wounds, hide me. Separated from you, let me never be. From the evil one, protect me. At the hour of my death, call me. And close to thee, bid me. that with the angels I may be praising you forever and ever. Amen.
2: 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Amen.
3: I'm Father Richard Kunst with a Papal Minute.
4: It has been the cardinals who have elected the popes going back to the 11th century, and it is the pope's prerogative as to who he selects to be a cardinal and how many cardinals there are to be. Often throughout history, there have been conclaves with very small number of cardinals present to vote. But that started to change in the 16th century, when popes started to add more and more numbers to the sacred college. It was Pope Sixtus V who reigned from 1585 to 1590, who fixed the number of cardinals at a maximum of 70. He chose 70 because that was the number of elders who advised Moses. That number was not exceeded until the reign of Pope John XXIII in the middle of the 20th century. You can learn this and much more on papalartifacts.com.

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2: Donald Trump will award the National Medal of Science to Elon Musk and three other tech leaders today. The honors will be presented at a White House science summit focused on a new era of innovation. Hurricane Isaias is urging toward the U.S. Gulf Coast as the first storm of the 2026 Atlantic hurricane season. Governors in Florida and Alabama have declared states of emergency with landfall expected along the northern Gulf Coast late Friday or early Saturday. Archbishop Paul Gallagher is in the Islamic Republic of Pakistan, marking 75 years of diplomatic ties with the Holy See. The visit runs through Saturday. The Archbishop is scheduled to meet with political and religious leaders. 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
4: 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I'm Jack Williams, Pedro Quiles producing the program. Your call screener is Matt Gubensky and Michael McCall monitoring our social media efforts. If you would like to text your question to Father Murray, you can do that. Just use the main call-in number and send us your first name, how you're listening, and a brief question. The number again, 833-288-3986. And the star of the show, as he is every Thursday, Father Gerald Murray. How are you?
5: I'm doing great, Jack. Great to be back with you and with our listeners. I'm looking forward to the
4: How you're listening in a brief question. The number again, 833-288-3986. And the star of the show, as he is every Thursday, Father Gerald Murray. How are you?

0: not an ancient prayer. It's a prayer that was composed by a French priest, I believe, in the 1800s. But mercy, clemency, same thing.
1: Excuse me. Jeb writes in, why isn't it idolatry to have figurines and shrines of saints?
0: Well, because we don't worship saints, number one, and it's not a graven image. Graven images are referred to pagan attempts to depict their false gods and bow down and worship them, which is not the case. The images of the saints are either statues or pictures or engravings of the saint as he or she was when she was alive here on earth. Likewise, you know, we don't, but by looking at those images, we don't consider those saints divine. We're not worshiping them. We say it's veneration of a saint. So just as, you know, in your family home, you have pictures of your grandparents, your parents, your pictures of yourself, family pictures and all. And we see them as representation and reminders of the people we love. Well, with the saints, it's the similar thing. We love the saints. They help us from heaven. And therefore, we have their images in our churches and our homes.
1: 833-288-EWTN. You can start lining up those phone calls right now at 833-288-3986. Larry says, my Pentecostal relative died recently, and my family wanted to have the service in a Catholic church. They also wanted a Pentecostal preacher to say the service, but the priest said no, and they got very upset. How could I have talked to them about it better?
0: Well, you know, I guess the basis of it is, and that priest made a correct decision, a Catholic funeral is ordinarily reserved for Catholic faithful because you're burying the person in the context of the religion that he practiced, the faith. People who are not Catholic should have their funeral according to whatever their faith group establishes. Now, the church does allow exceptions because, if, for instance, if you are a Protestant husband of a Catholic wife and you've been attending Mass, you know, with your Catholic wife for many, many years, the church does allow in those cases for a Catholic funeral to be celebrated for that deceased non-Catholic person. But, you know, in the minds of some people, because in the Protestant world, it's often going back from one church to another, depending on where you live or your preference for the minister or you like the service at a different church. So the identification of a person with one specific Protestant church may vary over time in history, of their personal history. So they say, well, you know, when he was here, when he was young, he was a Methodist, then he went to the Presbyterians, then the Episcopalians. So, you know, why can't we just say, well, now that he's dead, we're going to go to the Catholics? But we don't look at it that way.
1: 833-288-EWTN. That's our toll-free number, 833-288-3986. Here's a question that always troubles me because it's a little contradictory to what my experience has generally been. I guess I'm fortunate. Another Jack, other than me, has said, I've been a Protestant my whole life. I'm thinking about becoming Catholic, but I'm having a really hard time getting in contact with the local priest. Is this a sign that God doesn't want me to become Catholic?
0: Short answer, no. God does want you to become Catholic, and thank God, you know, for the grace that you have, you know, that your lead that's led you to make this decision. The problem is, you know, we're all instruments of God. I'm a parish priest, and occasionally I just have to, you know, do a mea culpa and tell the parishioner, you know, I missed your email. I'm sorry I didn't return your phone call. When you asked me a question after Mass, I promised I'd do something, and then I forgot. So sometimes the priest is busy. Some parishes, the priest doesn't even live in the parish. He's got, you know, multiple churches. So the answer is just be persistent, you know, be like in the gospel that we just heard at Mass. You know, the man who said, you know, a friend has arrived at midnight, lend me four loaves, knocking on his neighbor's door. And then neighbor base says, it's too late, go away. You know, so not that the priest told you to go away, he just didn't answer the inquiry. Keep asking, and if it's impossible to get a hold of one priest, then, you know, Google the nearest Catholic, second nearest Catholic parish and try to talk to that priest.

0: Okay, so we got a question here. I think it's a text. Yeah, listening on the EWTN app. And he texts in, can my parents receive reconciliation and receive Holy Communion if they are allowing my brother, their adult son, to live with his girlfriend at their house?
1: Well, that's a good question. You know, the implication would be that the parents are sinning by letting their son, you know, live without marriage with his girlfriend in their house. It would depend, you know, on an evaluation of why this was happening. And you could say that you could imagine the case where the son basically said to the parents, I have nowhere to live and my girlfriend's with me and we lost our apartment and we don't have a lot of money and, you know, please take us up. And the parents said, yeah, but you know, you shouldn't be living like this. And the son says, I know, but forget about it. We'll get married someday. Just help us in our moment of need. It's, you don't necessarily approve of the behavior of your son and his girlfriend by having them live in your home. But it needs to be made very clear to them that you are not pleased with this behavior because it offends God. And so this would be the son who is concerned, the brother rather, who's concerned about what's happening, needs to talk to the parents, find out what's going on. Perhaps he's done that. Maybe consult with the local priest. But it's not in and of itself an endorsement of a bad lifestyle to tolerate them living together in your house. I don't recommend that because it can give scandal very easily and create the impression you have no problem with it. But it's not necessarily the case that the parents, by doing that, are doing something wrong. So that's an area where they need to discuss this with their local priest and find out how to help the son and the girlfriend to arrive at a point where they will observe the moral law.
0: This is a good chance to speak really briefly, and I'm not suggesting that this is our texter's situation or his disposition of heart, but it reminds me of, this is something I personally struggle with in a big way, and that is holding some sort of animus towards someone that I perceive as getting away with something that I would never even consider doing. And it frustrates me, and I know that I'm not the only one.
1: Yeah, I mean, this is where we have to adopt patience toward people who are not living according to what they believe in. And, you know, this is, for instance, non-practicing relatives. You know, they don't go to Mass on Sunday, and they have no problem. They don't think it's a big deal. And yet you say to them, well, don't you know it's a mortal sin to miss Mass on your own fault? And they might even say, I do know it, but it doesn't bother me. You know, people who don't baptize their children in your family. You have things of this sort. Patience and persistence, prayer, good example. But, you know, don't let anxiety and anger lead you to have uncharitable conversations.
0: 833-288-3986. It's EWTN's Open Line Thursday with Father Gerald Murray.
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4: 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I'm Montse Alvarado with some great news. 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
0: You know, in Pope John Paul II, now St. John Paul II's encyclical on the Rosary, he suggested that we should always include the intention of world peace and the needs of the family with every Rosary that we pray. And we're going to help you for half of that with a beautiful item we have at EWTN's religious catalog, the World Peace Rosary. It's imported from Italy, and it's from Gorelli Design Studios, and it's made exclusively for EWTN. It features a crucifix, which displays the six inhabited continents of the world surrounding the Jesus crucified. On the back of the crucifix is the verse from Matthew 5 that reads, "Blessed are the peacemakers, for they will be called children of God." The centerpiece of the rosary has a medal of Mary, Queen of Peace, watching over the world, inviting and encouraging prayer. And on the back of the centerpiece are the actual words, Queen of Peace. The beads are smooth, round, clear glass with antique bronze miraculous medals for four of the Our Fathers and the first three Hail Marys at the beginning of the rosary. 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Grab one of these open phone lines, 833-288-EWTN is our toll-free number, 833-288-3986. We got a text here. It says, "Hi, Father Murray and Jack. I'm a Credo Catholic and an OCIA instructor. I guess this question bothers me more than anything. Why do non-Catholics have such a hard time understanding Mary and her purity as the Mother of God who carried the God-man in her very body?"
1: No, that's a good question. And, you know, OCIA means the instruction given to people who are seeking to be baptized. So, but it also applies that that rite is also adapted for baptized non-Catholics who want to become Catholic. So my observation would be that part of the identity of Protestant groups, particularly in the English-speaking world, has been to contrast in a vigorous way what is claimed to be Bible Christianity, which is focused on Jesus, with Catholicism, which is focused on the saints and the Virgin Mary. And they view this as kind of a rival and a distraction and you know, a sign of lack of fidelity to, you know, to Christ and God the Father and the Holy Spirit. I think it's a completely mistaken notion, because everything that we know about Mary in the scriptures would lead us to exactly what Catholics do, which is to honor the one who was first honored by God. So when God chose her to be the mother of his son, he placed her in a preeminent place in the economy of salvation, in the history of salvation in the world. So, you know, Protestantism, as we know, historically, particularly Calvinism, they threw all statues and stained glass windows out. They didn't want any representations. And it was a way to kind of like clear out the Catholic heritage from the minds of the people in Switzerland and in other parts of Europe of what Catholicism consists of. But to have a picture of your mother in your house is normal. To have a statue of the Blessed Mother in a church is very normal. And, you know, I just think you have to, you know, go back and there's a book by Brant Petrie about the Virgin, the Jewish roots of the Virgin Mary, or the Blessed Mother. You can see in that Bible Christians should be Marian Christians, because Mary is one of the greatest figures in the New Testament, and we see the prefigurements of Mary in the Old Testament. So, you know, Brant Petrie and then, you know, Scott Hahn, John Bergsma, they've written eloquently and given lectures about how the Virgin Mary is to be honored according to Catholic teaching and the Bible.
0: And if you look in the Old Testament at the exacting instructions that are given for the building of the Ark of the Covenant, and how much more would you expect for the tabernacle that's going to house the personification of Jesus?
1: Yes, and the Virgin Mary is the Ark of the New Covenant, and she is the pure and perfect and spotless vessel to bring the Word of God, now the Word of God incarnate, to the people of God, and that's exactly what she does. So, yeah, studying the Bible will not draw you away from the Marian devotion, the devotion to Mary. It'll actually propel you that way. But, you know, there are easy markers for Protestants to say, well, what's the difference between us and the Catholics? Well, they treat Mary as if she's almost equal to God. And we would say, no, there's only one God. But she's the closest person to God because of her unique gifts God gave her.
0: 833-288-EWTN. That's our toll-free phone number. Wide open phone lines for you at 833-288-3986. We received another text. Good afternoon. Did the apostles already have the Holy Spirit before Pentecost, since Christ said to receive the Holy Spirit in John chapter 20?
1: Yes, well, the risen Christ said, receive the Holy Spirit. Whose sins you forgive, they are forgiven. Whose sins you retain, they are retained. So, yeah, the gift of the Holy Spirit and giving the power to forgive sins and as part of the sacrament of holy orders was expressed by Christ at that moment. But the promised Spirit came down to bestow upon the apostles the gifts in order to proclaim, to live and proclaim the new covenant to all nations. And that's, you know, the gift of the Holy Spirit, the wind, the fire, and then the speaking in tongues. They all symbolize or express different aspects of the life and mission of the church. And that was meant to be a visible gift that was seen and understood for what it was. And Christ did that because now that he's ascended into heaven, he said, you know, he said that it is good that I go leave you because then otherwise a spirit won't come. So the mission of the church, Christ established the church, then he sent the Spirit so as to enable the church to carry out her mission. So yes, the apostles did enjoy the power of the priesthood before Pentecost, but, you know, the gifts of God are super abundant, and they're expressed in different ways, and in this case, it was a manifest and visible way.
0: Nancy sent us an email. She says, I always understood that we are judged at our death and then go to heaven, hell, or purgatory. But I heard the other day that we're judged at the end of the world. Are we re-judged?
1: Well, this is the difference between the particular judgment at the moment of our death and then the general judgment of all mankind, of which we're part, at the second coming of Christ. And, yeah, the answer to that the church gives is that just as, you know, the good thief was told, this day you will be with me in paradise from Christ on the cross, likewise, every one of us, when we die, we will go before the throne of God and he will judge us and inform us of our fate. And there are heaven or hell or purgatory. And purgatory is for those who are worthy of eternal life. They've received that gift, but they need to be purified of sin and the debt owed for sin in that passive purification of purgatory. So yes, but we only go to heaven after our death if we're found worthy by God with our soul. The body remains on earth. The body decomposes and is buried. What happens is that at the second coming of Christ, all the living and the dead will be judged. The souls will be reunited with their bodies. And then the general judgment is a confirmation for those who have already died of what happened, but it will be manifest to everybody. And then those who are on earth alive when the second coming happened, they will not die. They will get to heaven or hell based on what they're, you know, whether they're in the state of grace or not. But it'll be manifest. So we say that, you know, God created the world, and at the end, when he brings the world to fulfillment, it will be manifest. At the beginning, it was Adam and Eve. Now it'll be all the descendants of Adam and Eve. And it'll be manifest, the justice of God's judgment, and, you know, the purpose of all our lives in relation to everybody else, it'll become manifest.
0: And if someone should be fortunate enough to receive the gift of the beatific vision at their particular judgment, they should have no fear of what the general judgment will bring for them, correct?
1: That's right, because their fate has been sealed, so to speak. They have been found worthy. They've said, "Come, you blessed of my Father, share my life with me." They've heard those saving words from Christ. So no, it's nothing to be afraid of.
0: 833-288-EWTN. That's our toll-free number. 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First up today is Scott in Virginia Beach, Virginia, listening on Sirius XM Channel 130. Scott, you're on with Father Gerald Murray.
7: Yes, I was wondering, from my understanding, there were 12 apostles or 12 offices. Judas got replaced, and then you had the 12. But then I was trying to figure out why they referred to Paul as an apostle, and I think there's other place, maybe in the book of Romans, where other people are referred to as apostles. What makes them apostles, and is it just seeing a vision of Christ like Paul did, and what's that, the difference between the local Protestant person setting out a shingle and saying, "I'm an apostle"?
1: No, nope, that's a very good question. Yeah, Christ chose 12, and the reason the church has interpreted is that the church is the new Israel. Christ bestowed a new covenant, and this time it's not based on the 12 tribes of Israel. It's now the 12 apostles are the 12 pillars of the church. And the pillars of the church, meaning that the church is constructed upon them, meaning their faith, their witness, their holiness, and their fidelity to the doctrine that Christ gave to them. Now, one of them did defect, Judas, the betrayer. He was replaced by Matthias. Now, Paul was not one of the 12 apostles, but he was an apostle because he was chosen by God in a miraculous way to fulfill the mission that was given to him by God to preach to both Jew and Gentile. And it was the dramatic witness of this conversion by a persecutor of the church into becoming, you know, the one who gave very strong witness throughout all of the Mediterranean basin and then ended up in Rome where he was martyred. So he is one of the apostles, even though he's not one of the 12. You can call people an apostle in the analogous sense, you know, he's an apostle of charity, but that doesn't mean he's either an apostle or a bishop, because, you know, the church understood that the office of the apostles would continue not by apostles naming new apostles, which they couldn't do, but by them naming bishops, and the bishops were ordained, the bishops and the priests, and they carry on the mission of the apostles. A Protestant pastor can call himself an apostle, but that's a self-designation. That doesn't come from the Catholic Church. We don't believe that that's that Christ's will that Protestant ministers call themselves apostles. That's something they've decided
0: it's
1: to do.
0: It's Open Line Thursday with Father Gerald Murray.
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9: This is a Digital Moment with Sandra McDevitt. Did you know there are many interesting facts about St. Therese of Lisieux? Here are two. She had thick blonde curls and blue eyes. Her hair is encased above her bed at Lisieux. The drawings of her with brown hair, well, they're incorrect. She had a white spaniel given to her by her father when she entered Carmel and furniture was being delivered to the sisters, her spaniel Tom went along. Quickly spotting his little mistress among the novices, he bounced towards her. She was so moved, she caught him up in her novice veil. Her sister Celine recalls Therese, as an 8-year-old, hand-feeding Tom when all had felt he was dying. Celine credits Therese with saving her dog's life. I'm Sandra McDevitt for EWTN Radio.
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0: 833-288-EWTN. 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Father Gerald Murray is in the house, ready to answer any and all of your questions. The number again is 833-288-3986. George writes in, what specific evidence do people usually use to claim that Christianity is derived from Zoroastrianism?
1: Wow, that's an interesting question. I've never really studied that. There were some, you know, people who would study Zoroastrian texts and, you know, engravings to try and prove that Christianity was an invented religion, that they stole elements from Zoroastrianism. Specifically, I couldn't answer those questions, but there's the school of comparative religions was big on that because, they were trying to basically qualify Judaism and Christianity as just other manifestations of popular religious, natural religion that occurred in the Middle East. And, but the Catholic Church rejects that claim. And then if you look at the evidence, Christianity is based upon the Old Testament, the people of Israel, the prophecies, and the things that were said and written in the Old Testament, that's what Christ came to fulfill, and that's where our Christianity finds, you know, its base and foundation. And then we look at, St. Augustine said that the New Testament is concealed in the Old, and the Old is revealed in the New. So by comparing the two, we understand the consistency.
0: 833-288-EWTN is our toll-free number. Grab one of these open phone lines at 833-288-3986. I'm going to tell you what's going to happen. It always happens. You all are going to call in the last 10 minutes, and I'm not going to be able to get to you all. So call now with your question, 833-288-3986. Kent is up next in the great state of Illinois, listening on our great affiliate, Catholic Spirit Radio. Kent, you are on with Father Gerald Murray.
12: Good afternoon. I am calling to inquire about whether, well, there's a lot of discussion these days about AI, or as it's usually called, artificial intelligence, but real intelligence. I'm calling to see if there's been any discussion about whether that requires a connection, a human connection with God through the human spirit.
1: Okay, that's a good question. Pope Leo did write an encyclical about human intelligence versus artificial intelligence and how to interpret and understand artificial intelligence. I know Father Brent over at Thomism 101 has a very good video analyzing what is artificial intelligence. The first thing we need to know is that man is a rational creature. So he's created with the power of reasoning, and he's an animal, meaning that he has a body. So the rational power of reasoning operates in the human brain, and every other form of intelligence of is analogous to that as regard the created reality on Earth. Now, angels have intelligence and no bodies, so that's a different subject. But what we have with human beings is that intelligence is an aspect of the rational soul, and it's exercised by think power of thinking, which involves gaining information, processing it, and comparing and synthesizing what comes into the mind through the senses. And artificial intelligence is essentially a computer, meaning a created tool, making use of electrical impulses and all kinds of things related to how that is, how that can be useful for storing information, and then coming to catalog that information and make it available in an intelligible form to human beings. But artificial intelligence from computers does not have a rational soul. There's no body. You know, it's a machine, and it's an imitation of human intelligence. Now, it can be very effective because they can process data in a way that human beings can't, meaning in a speed, and human beings generally will not have all the information in their brain that, let's say, a computer program has regarding, take a subject, medical history of Egyptian medicine. You know, artificial intelligence has been fed all the articles ever written about that, and then it comes to some very interesting facts that can list. Human beings would have to read all that stuff, and et cetera. So just as an example, so it's God is the creator. God knows everything, all knowing, all powerful. Artificial intelligence, it's a tool making use of electric impulse, the power of electricity combined with machines that allow the cataloging and interconnection of data in ways that can be useful but also dangerous, because you can have artificial intelligence programming, you know, which leads people, when they ask the question, is it a good idea to kill yourself? Artificial intelligence say, well, if you want to kill yourself, go right ahead if you think that's the best thing. That's immoral, and therefore there has to be a moral supervision of how the information gathered is then conveyed through artificial intelligence answering human questions.
0: And the fact that all intelligence ultimately comes from God is not dependent upon whether any particular individual acknowledges that fact, is it?
1: That's correct. No, I mean, God knows everything. God's the creator. There's nothing outside of God that he doesn't know. I mean, everything is known to God. But that, of course, doesn't mean that artificial intelligence is a rival to God. It's just an aspect of human ingenuity and creation. So, yes.
0: Thanks, Kent. We appreciate that phone call today. 833-288-EWTN's our toll-free number. Still a couple of open lines at 833-288-3986. We head next to San Diego. Maurice is listening on Real Presence Radio. Excuse me, South Dakota. I bet Maurice wishes he was in San Diego, or maybe not. South Dakota's a wonderful place. Maurice, you're on with Father Gerald Murray.
13: Well, hello, Father. Thank you for taking my call.
1: Go right ahead, Maurice.
13: Hello?
1: Oh, yep, go ahead.
13: My question, Father, is, would you please explain the difference between actual grace, signal grace, sanctifying grace, and prevenient grace, and any other kind of grace that I might have missed?
1: Well, there's the original grace of the first parents, that they were in a living friendship with God, that they were created by God, and they were united to him. And then they lost that grace and that original innocence by sinning. The grace that God gives to us, there's sacramental grace, so that's a grace that's specific to the reception of one of the sacraments. And the sacramental grace helps us to accomplish all the obligations and the benefits that arrive from the reception of a sacrament. Prevenient grace is grace that God sends ahead of of a, something that we want to do or think in order to help us to think and do those things well. So coming before, a grace that comes before. Sanctifying grace is that state of friendship, abiding friendship with God that exists in a soul that has no mortal sin. And that sanctifying grace is a gift of God and constitutes a bond of union between God and man. Actual graces are helps that God sends to mankind, even those who are sinners or even in the state of mortal sin, in order to prompt them and assist them to get out of the state of mortal sin or to grow in grace and virtuous acts so that sanctifying grace can draw them even closer to God. Signal grace, I don't remember what that is. I probably studied it, but that doesn't come to mind. But yeah, the sacramental grace, the sanctifying grace, actual grace, original grace, prevenient grace. Grace is a created share in the life of God. You know, God gives us his love and his power as creatures so that we can fulfill our obligations toward God and make possible, you know, the reception of the gift of eternal life.
0: Thanks so much, Maurice. Appreciate the phone call today. Still a couple of open lines for you at 833-288-EWTN. Plenty of time for your calls at 833-288-3986. Mike is up next in New Orleans, listening on Catholic Community Media. Mike, you're on with Father Murray.
14: Hello, Father. Thank you for taking my call. How are you?
1: I'm doing just fine. Thank you, Mike. Please go ahead.
14: Wonderful. Yes, I was calling to see if the if illumination of conscience is recognized by the Catholic Church, and if it is there a difference between illumination of conscience and illumination of soul?
1: Okay, well, you know, I've heard of this word illumination, and it's, you know, I think I understand what it means. You know, conscience is, of course, the faculty given to man in order to judge between what is right and wrong. And conscience is, you know, Cardinal Newman called it the aboriginal vicar of Christ. He also said it was the echo of the knowledge that Adam and Eve had of the difference between right and wrong. So our conscience is that faculty of our soul which prompts us to do good and avoid evil. But of course, conscience has to be illuminated or taught what are the true differences between what's right and wrong, because we can be mistaken in our judgment. We can think that doing a certain action is right when it's actually wrong, and vice versa. Now, there's also a sense in the lives of the saints in which illumination refers to special graces that they received in order to see the things of God ever more vividly, to understand better who they are and their need for God. And that's a specific grace, and I'd have to go back and look and see in spiritual theology how that is experienced in the ordinary life of the faithful. But I can say that our conscience is illuminated when we come to an understanding of something that is new in our own experience, meaning that we had never really understood either the rationale or the application of God's law in our life. And it also could be, you know, related, for instance, to prayer, that it's only after years and years of praying that we come to understand really the value of it and how much we benefit from it. So God illuminates us. It's according to his will, but certainly we have to take, we have an obligation to know things so as to serve God better, and we should pray for light to really understand the things we come to know.
0: Thanks, Mike, for the phone call today. 833-288-EWTN's our toll-free number, 833-288-3986. Next up is Francis in the Commonwealth of Pennsylvania, listening on iHeartRadio today. Francis, you're on with Father Gerald Murray.
15: Blessings upon you both. Question. Was Jesus miraculously born? And number two, how did Elizabeth know that Mary was carrying the child Jesus, the Son of the living God? Bless you. Thank you.
1: Very good. Yeah, no, the,
0: you know what
1: the,
0: that was, the, Father?
1: What was that?
0: A signal grace.
1: A signal grace. There we are. You're right. There you go. Well, yeah, well, certainly to answer the first question, yeah, Jesus' birth is miraculous because he was conceived without the intervention of man. He was conceived by the power of the Holy Spirit. Yes, and he was born of a virgin mother, which is a miraculous thing. As regards St. Elizabeth, that she proclaimed because the grace given to her, the, we could say illumination, given to her mind to understand that the Mother of God, her cousin Mary, had brought to her the Savior of the world. And she said, the Mother of my Lord, so referring to the divine nature of that Son. So yes, it's that is a particular grace that Elizabeth received. And the, you know, the church sees that, you know, the infant stirred in her womb because the infant John the Baptist likewise understood who had come, whose presence had come into their home when Mary, bearing this child, the Son of God, came to visit Elizabeth in her sixth month.
0: 833-288-EWTN's our toll-free number. 833-288-3986. It's Thursday. That means the world over with Raymond Arroyo, 8 o'clock Eastern Time on EWTN Radio and Television. Raymond talks to Tyson Langhofer, senior counsel at the Alliance Defending Freedom, about the fight for religious liberty in the U.S., including the case of alleged religious discrimination against a Christian group at Virginia State University. And Raymond is going to be joined by Robert Royal and some character named Father Gerald Murray for an analysis of major Catholic news of the week. Plus, apparently, this Father Murray character has written a new book called A Papacy of Confusion, The Controversial Legacy of Pope Francis, and they'll discuss that today as well. That's tonight, The World Over with Raymond Arroyo, 8 p.m. Eastern on EWTN Radio and Television. Where do you have time to write books?
1: Well, you know, between the radio show and running a parish, I occasionally can do a little work. This book is largely a compilation, almost exclusively, of columns that I wrote in the past, basically during the pontificate of the Pope. So trying to give an honest look and see what did Pope Francis do during his pontificate and how should we respond to that.
0: Yeah, very good. So that's tonight at 8 Eastern right here on EWTN. Maria is in the Republic of Texas listening on Guadalupe Radio, and now she's gone. So I didn't even have a chance to see what her question was.
1: Okay.
0: Maria, call us back. We want to hear what your question is. Sienna wrote in, if John the Baptist's father was a priest, why didn't John serve as a priest?
1: Well, that's an interesting. He would be, you know, the priest who was inherited. It was inherited by being born in the priestly family, the priestly clan. He was in the desert, and there's thought that he was part of, you know, the Qumran community, which is the community of those who practiced a kind of very strict, a penitential form of Judaism, and that this was all kind of a providential preparation for, you know, the voice crying in the wilderness, prepare the way of the Lord, that he was the one who was that messenger, the immediate forerunner of the coming of the Messiah. So, you know, to proclaim the coming of the Messiah is a very priestly act, because the priest not only offers sacrifice in the temple, he also taught the people the meaning of the scriptures.
0: Also want to encourage you to keep it right here on many of these EWTN-affiliated stations coming up as soon as we're finished. Beacon of Truth with Deacon Harold Burke Sivers. Riley would like to know, Father, if Jesus blots our sins away, are we still going to be judged for that sin after we ask for forgiveness?
1: Well, you know, God knows the record of our sins. He also knows that he's forgiven the sins of those who seek pardon. So we will not be held guilty or responsible for sins that have been forgiven. But the church teaches that we have a duty to perform penance, to make up for our sins, to repair the damage of our sins by doing penance. And that's, you know, the priest assigns a prayer or some prayers after Mass, after confession, typically as a form of penance. But if there's any temporal punishment due to sin that has yet to be accounted for, that's what purgatory is. So it's that passive purification of souls so that they can enter heaven wearing the wedding garment of purity and sinlessness and not no responsibility for making up for our sins. But yeah, it's sometimes people have a problem in life, which is that they're haunted by their past sins and they have a doubt whether they've been forgiven. And we really shouldn't do that. We should, if we've confessed our sin and it's been forgiven, it's over. It's gone. It's like the sins are cast into the middle of the ocean and go all the way down to the bottom. What we have to do from then is be humble and say, well, now that I've been forgiven, how am I going to live differently? And ask God's help so that we can do that.
0: Reagan would like to know, based on Catholic teaching, is it wrong to celebrate the feast days commanded in Leviticus?
1: Yeah, Kathy, you know, the old dispensation has been fulfilled, so Catholics are not under the obligation to celebrate the feast days that were assigned to the people of Israel by God. And, you know, Easter is the fulfillment of all of the rituals of the Old Testament, the sacrifices and the different commemorations, they're all fulfilled in the Paschal mystery of Christ, his death and resurrection and ascension. Everything was pointing to that, so that's all fulfilled in that. Now, it's good to be familiar with the different Old Testament Jewish feasts, because then we can understand better what Jesus did during his life before the Passion, and then we can understand what did those things signal about what would happen to Christ and how he would conquer sin and death through his death and resurrection, and then how he would open the gates of heaven for us and prepare a place for us in his Father's house. So knowing those things in the Old Testament is very useful, but we're under no obligation, and really we shouldn't, you know, feel that we do those rituals as somehow being part of our religious obligations.
0: Jasmine writes in, how can I effectively witness to a former priest? Is it possible for him to be reinstated to the priesthood?
1: Well, it's very rare for a priest who's been laicized, that's the popular term, you know, priest who is, you know, brought back to the lay state by a decree of the Holy Father, because people are dispensed from the obligations of the priesthood only for very serious reasons. And, you know, the priesthood is not a temporary activity that we can take up and put off and take back again. So it does. There are some occasions where it will happen where a priest is restored after he's been laicized, but it's very rare. No, well, priests who have left the priesthood and been laicized, they followed, by getting laicized, they follow the procedures that the Vatican has established, and they're called to live a good Catholic life like anybody else. So what we can do for them is, of course, be friendly, pray for them, encourage them to live their Catholic life. But the goal is not that they should come back later in life and resume the priesthood. That's very rarely granted, and it really would be a distraction for that person because he has obligations and duties now in his life.
0: I love what I call rubber meets the road questions, and Laura's got one of those for us. She says, mm-hmm. My mother received last rites about 6 months before she died. How long do the effects of last rites last? And would she still benefit from them at death?
1: Well, God knows, you know, the effects of the sacrament persist over time, and unless you've done something to offend God grievously and fallen into mortal sin, then the benefits of the grace are continuing to be experienced in the soul of that person. Now, the Church does renew for people who are sick, the administration of the sacrament of the anointing of the sick. So if you're anointed, you know, 1 month, the following month, you know, you get a little sicker, the priest comes back and anoints you again. We do that because we want to help people and give the benefit of the doubt that indeed they can receive additional help, which they will. But you shouldn't think, well, since the sacrament was given 6 months ago, it wore off and it doesn't help my mother to get to heaven. No, that would not be the way to look at it.
0: And here's one I know you've been pondering all week, Father, getting ready for the program. Ronald would like to know, if we could convert aliens, could they become priests?
1: Only human beings can become priests, and those have to be male baptized Catholics. So the answer is no. And, you know, the preoccupation with aliens is, it's an interesting pursuit, but it shouldn't be the main focus of our life, because we don't know that they exist. And if they do exist, well, God will give, there'll be a time when God allows us to understand more what they are. But in the meantime, you know, the rubber meets the road. Don't worry about aliens. Worry about your own soul.
0: So you don't anticipate any mass ordinations at Area 51?
1: Area 51 is a place I've yet to visit, but I would say no, there won't be. And, you know, what can you say? I love science fiction, by the way. I love Jules Verne, but the goal in life is to focus on what God has placed in front of us. And there are plenty of human beings to worry about, including ourselves.
0: Have you have we already recorded The World Over tonight?
1: We did record it early because of technical reasons. It's a good to do it. So it's an interesting discussion.
0: It's worth tuning in.
1: It's always worth tuning in, in my opinion, as a participant in it. But this show's good because we also talk about this meeting of the presidents of bishops conference in Rome and Amoris Laetitia. So,
0: awesome.
1: You know, there's always a lot of news in the church, and that's what we try to cover.
0: Awesome. Father, would you leave us with a blessing?
1: Yes, may Almighty God bless all of our listeners, the Father and the Son and the Holy Spirit.
0: Amen. On behalf of our host, Father Gerald Murray, producer Pedro Quiles, our call screener, Matt Kubensky, and social media maven, Michael McCall, with a little assist from Rich Jesse, I'm Jack Williams. Thanks so much for tuning in. Back at it tomorrow with our very own Vice President of Theology, Mr. Colin Donovan. Until we get together then, have a great night and God bless.

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6: Here's your Real Presence Radio weather forecast for the Fargo-Moorhead area. For your Thursday afternoon, we will see mostly sunny skies, highs mid-60s, and west winds at 5 to 10 miles per hour. Mostly cloudy for tonight, lows in the lower 40s, and south winds at 5 to 10. And mostly sunny Friday, highs around 70. If you would like to underwrite the weather segment on Real Presence Radio, please call 877-795-0122. I'm meteorologist Corey Horwath.
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10: We really do not know what popes look like from centuries past. If you visit the Basilica of St. Paul outside the walls in Rome, you'll see round mosaics of every pope from Peter forward, but most of those images are conjecture and guesswork. It was the annual medal that the Vatican started to produce which gave us a sense of what each pope's likeness was. This, along with portraits, can give us a good sense of the physical traits of the popes since the 15th century. One interesting fact about physical traits of the popes is that every pope from 1523 to 1700 sported a beard. That is from Pope Clement VII to Pope Innocent XII. But no pope since Clement XI in 1700 has allowed his whiskers to grow. You can learn this and much more on papalartifacts.com.
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12: Over the years, people were treated as less than human because they were a different race, a different faith, or vulnerable. 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
13: 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Your hosts will be Father Richard Kunst and Cindy Jennings, coming to you from Duluth, Minnesota. 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
15: the name of the Father, and of the Son, and of the Holy Spirit.
16: Amen.
15: Our Father, who art in heaven, hallowed be thy name. Thy kingdom come, thy will be done, on earth as it is in heaven.
16: Give us this day our daily bread, and forgive us our trespasses, as we forgive those who trespass against us. And lead us not into temptation, but deliver us from evil. Amen.
15: Hail Mary, full of grace, the Lord is with thee. Blessed art thou among women, and blessed is the fruit of thy womb, Jesus.
16: Holy Mary, Mother of God, pray for us sinners now and at the hour of our death. Amen.
15: I believe in God, the Father Almighty, creator of heaven and earth, and in Jesus Christ, his only Son, our Lord, who was conceived by the Holy Spirit, born of the Virgin Mary, suffered under Pontius Pilate, was crucified, died, and was buried. He descended into hell. The third day he arose again from the dead. He ascended into heaven and is seated at the right hand of God the Father Almighty. From there he shall come to judge the living and the dead.
16: I believe in the Holy Spirit, the Holy Catholic Church, the communion of saints, the forgiveness of sins, the resurrection of the body, and life everlasting. Amen.
15: Eternal Father, I offer you the body and blood, soul and divinity of your dearly beloved Son, our Lord Jesus Christ,
16: in atonement for our sins and those of the whole world.
15: For the sake of his sorrowful passion,
16: have mercy on us and on the whole world.
15: For the sake of his sorrowful passion,
16: have mercy on us and on the whole world.
15: For the sake of his sorrowful passion,
16: have mercy on us and on the whole world.
15: For the sake of his sorrowful passion,
16: have mercy on us and on the whole world.
15: For the sake of his sorrowful passion,
16: have mercy on us and on the whole world.
15: For the sake of his sorrowful passion,
16: have mercy on us and on the whole world.
15: For the sake of his sorrowful passion,
16: have mercy on us and on the whole world.
15: For the sake of his sorrowful passion,
16: have mercy on us and on the whole world.
15: For the sake of his sorrowful passion,
16: have mercy on us and on the whole world.
15: For the sake of his sorrowful passion,
16: have mercy on us and on the whole world.
15: Eternal Father, I offer you the body and blood, soul and divinity of your dearly beloved Son, our Lord Jesus Christ,
16: in atonement for our sins and those of the whole world.
15: For the sake of his sorrowful passion,
16: have mercy on us and on the whole world.
15: For the sake of his sorrowful passion,
16: have mercy on us and on the whole world.
15: For the sake of his sorrowful passion,
16: have mercy on us and on the whole world.
15: For the sake of his sorrowful passion,
16: have mercy on us and on the whole world.
15: For the sake of his sorrowful passion,
16: have mercy on us and on the whole world.
15: For the sake of his sorrowful passion,
16: have mercy on us and on the whole
15: world. His sorrowful passion,
16: have mercy on us and on the whole world.
15: For the sake of his sorrowful passion,
16: have mercy on us and on the whole world.
15: For the

0: divinity of your dearly beloved Son, our Lord Jesus Christ.
1: In atonement for our sins and those of the whole world.
0: For the sake of his sorrowful passion,
1: have mercy on us and on the whole world.
0: For the sake of his sorrowful passion,
1: have mercy on us and on the whole world.
0: For the sake of his sorrowful passion,
1: have mercy on us and on the whole world.
0: For the sake of his sorrowful passion,
1: have mercy on us and on the whole world.
0: For the sake of his sorrowful passion,
1: have mercy on us and on the whole world.
0: For the sake of his sorrowful passion,
1: have mercy on us and on the whole world.
0: For the sake of his sorrowful passion,
1: have mercy on us and on the whole world.
0: For the sake of his sorrowful passion,
1: have mercy on us and on the whole world.
0: For the sake of his sorrowful passion,
1: have mercy on us and on the whole world.
0: For the sake of his sorrowful passion,
1: have mercy on us and on the whole world.
0: Eternal Father, I offer you the body and blood, soul and divinity of your dearly beloved Son, our Lord Jesus Christ.
1: In atonement for our sins and those of the whole world.
0: For the sake of his sorrowful passion,
1: have mercy on us and on the whole world.
0: For the sake of his sorrowful passion,
1: have mercy on us and on the whole world.
0: For the sake of his sorrowful passion,
1: have mercy on us and on the whole world.
0: For the sake of his sorrowful passion,
1: have mercy on us and on the whole world.
0: For the sake of his sorrowful passion,
1: have mercy on us and on the whole world.
0: For the sake of his sorrowful passion,
1: have mercy on us and on the whole world.
0: For the sake of his sorrowful passion,
1: have mercy on us and on the whole world.
0: For the sake of his sorrowful passion,
1: have mercy on us and on the whole world.
0: For the sake of his sorrowful passion,
1: have mercy on us and on the whole world.
0: For the sake of his sorrowful passion,
1: have mercy on us and on the whole world.
0: Eternal Father, I offer you the body and blood, soul and divinity of your dearly beloved Son, our Lord Jesus Christ.
1: In atonement for our sins and those of the whole world.
0: For the sake of his sorrowful passion,
1: have mercy on us and on the whole world.
0: For the sake of his sorrowful passion,
1: have mercy on us and on the whole world.
0: For the sake of his sorrowful passion,
1: have mercy on us and on the whole world.
0: For the sake of his sorrowful passion,
1: have mercy on us and on the whole world.
0: For the sake of his sorrowful passion,
1: have mercy on us and on the whole world.
0: For the sake of his sorrowful passion,
1: have mercy on us and on the whole world.
0: For the sake of his sorrowful passion,
1: have mercy on us and on the whole world.
0: For the sake of his sorrowful passion,
1: have mercy on us and on the whole world.
0: For the sake of his sorrowful passion,
1: have mercy on us and on the whole world.
0: For the sake of his sorrowful passion,
1: have mercy on us and on the whole world.
0: Holy God, Holy Mighty One, Holy Immortal One,
1: have mercy on us and on the whole world.
0: Holy God, Holy Mighty One, Holy Immortal One,
1: have mercy on us and on the whole world.
0: Holy God, Holy Mighty One, Holy Immortal One,
1: have mercy on us and on the whole world.
0: In the name of the Father, and of the Son, and of the Holy Spirit.
1: Amen.

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1: A reading from the letter of St. Paul to the Galatians. Oh, stupid Galatians, who has bewitched you, before whose eyes Jesus Christ was publicly portrayed as crucified? I want to learn only this from you. Did you receive the Spirit from works of the law or from faith in what you heard? Are you so stupid? After beginning with the Spirit, are you now ending with the flesh? Did you experience so many things in vain, if indeed it was in vain? Does then the one who supplies the Spirit to you and works mighty deeds among you do so from works of the law or from faith in what you heard? The Word.

word of the Lord. Blessed be the Lord, the God of Israel. He has come to his people. He has raised up for us a mighty Savior, born of the house of his servant David. Through his holy prophets, he promised of old that he would save us from our enemies, from the hands of all who hate us. He promised to show mercy to our fathers and to remember his holy covenant. This was the oath he swore to our father Abraham, to set us free from the hands of our enemies, free to worship him without fear, holy and righteous in his sight, all the days of our life.

Lectio Sancti Evangelii secundum Lucam. Jesus said to his disciples, "Suppose one of you has a friend to whom he goes at midnight and says, 'Friend, lend me 3 loaves of bread, for a friend of mine has arrived at my house from a journey, and I have nothing to offer him.' He says in reply from within, 'Do not bother me. The door has already been locked. My children and I are already in bed. I cannot get up to give you anything.' I tell you, if he does not get up to give him the loaves because of their friendship, he will get up to give him whatever he needs because of his persistence. And I tell you, ask, and you will receive. Seek, and you will find. Knock, and the door will be opened to you. For everyone who asks receives, and the one who seeks finds, and to the one who knocks, the door will be opened. What father among you would hand his son a snake when he asks for a fish? Or hand him a scorpion when he asks for an egg? If you then, who are wicked, know how to give good gifts to your children, how much more will the Father in heaven give the Holy Spirit to those who ask him?"

0: We've enjoyed having a group from Florida here, Melbourne and Vero Beach, who have been with us the last couple of days here and at the Shrine, and on their way back to Florida, a nine-hour drive. But they begin it with the best way possible, with the Holy Mass here. So welcome, and we pray for a safe journey, not only to your destination on earth, but your destination in heaven. And we think about, you know, I was recently blessed to be at the beatification of Blessed Fulton J. Sheen. And he had a great sense of humor, delightful sense of humor. And he told the story of one time he was going to give a talk at the town hall in Philadelphia. And he had lost his way, and he asked a boy, can you tell me how to get to the town hall? And so the boy told him it was on such and such a street. And the little boy asked him, what are you going to be doing there? He said, I'm going to be giving a talk on heaven and how to get there. Would you like to come? And the boy said, you don't even know how to get to the town hall. But Fulton Sheen has a lot to teach us about how to get to heaven, how to pray. And so we think about, you know, his own example in spending time with our Lord. Toward the end of his life, he spoke often of his own death. He died on December 9th, it was a Sunday, 1979. And there was a young couple that assisted at his Mass, and he was preparing to preach the midnight Mass at St. Patrick's Cathedral. And so he gave them part of his Christmas homily that he was planning to deliver. So the last thing he preached about was the Incarnation, the Lord's birth. But it was then later he wrote a thank you letter to a lady who had given him a gift. And he was found later that night at 7:15 p.m. before the tabernacle, as he had spent some 20,000 hours making his daily holy hour, a promise he made in 1919 when he was ordained to the priesthood, and that he kept for 60 years, over 60 years, some 20,000 hours. And he said that was really the source from which his talks came, his writings came. It was that time of prayer before our Lord in the Blessed Sacrament, and fittingly, that's where he would conclude his life. But he said this, you know, he would speak about his death toward the end of his life. He was 84 when he died. And it said, much to the consternation of his friends. But he said this, he said, it's not that I do not love life, I do. It's just that I want to see the Lord. I have spent hours before him in the Blessed Sacrament. I have spoken to him in prayer and about him to everyone who would listen. And now I want to see him face to face. So you see, we have the gospel today about prayer. And Fulton is teaching us it's about relationship ultimately and fundamentally. It's about a relationship with the Lord. He knew the Lord. How did he come to know the Lord? By spending time in prayer every day. His holy hour. And he encouraged those who didn't believe in the reality of the Blessed Sacrament, well, spend an hour at the Scriptures. You love the Scriptures. But the important thing is to pray, to spend that time with the Lord, to develop this relationship with him. And that's how we can understand the prayer of petition that we had in the Gospel today, where our Lord says, ask and you will receive, seek and you will find, knock on the door will be open to you. You know, I just came back from visiting my family in Iowa, and it rained almost every day, all day long. But I still enjoyed being back there in that fertile land and spending time with my family. But prayer, it is said, is more like farming. It's not like a machine. So we have machines here, we have our devices, we can click on something, we got instant results. But prayer is more like farming. You're planting it. There's a lot going on. Jesus said, the farmer plants, it grows not how he knows, it grows on its own. And then there's first the ear and so on, the shoot and the ear. And so it is in our prayer life. It's a relationship. It's not like God's a machine and, okay, I do this. Now I've asked, so now give me what I'm asking for. But prayer and the fruit of prayer comes out of this relationship with Him. And Jesus points out, you know how to give good things to your children. The Father knows much more, much more, how to give you good things. That's His intention, to give you good things. What you're asking for, what you're seeking, what you're knocking, you want something good. And those good desires will be fulfilled, if not in this life, then in the next, ultimately. But it's something, but we need to go forward with faith and waiting with trust. He knows what's best. Sometimes our desires aren't the best in what we think has to happen and has to happen right now. It's often that growth has to happen, even in hidden, unsuspected ways, that God's at work, just like that seed planted in the soil. It's growing, there's things going on, roots are getting deeper. But we can trust Him. We can wait. We can go forward in faith. So it's about our relationship then with faith and hope and love of the Lord. He's my Father. And you know, prayer really isn't that complicated. As we begin this month of October, we have saints who taught us that we love because they teach us that it's not complicated. So Saint Therese, God is my Father, I'm His child. She's a doctor of the church. And when Pope St. John Paul II proclaimed her a doctor, that's what he focused on. She taught us that the gospel is quite simple. God's my Father, I'm His child. I can trust Him to raise me up. It's not going to be through my own efforts. And that's what St. Paul is speaking about in today's first reading. You foolish Galatians, or this translation, stupid. You stupid Galatians. You think it's the law that's going to save you? No, it's by faith. And tomorrow we're going to hear more of that, how Abraham, that he was righteous because of his faith. And so it is by us. Who was first, Abraham or Moses? Abraham. Long before Moses was on the scene. And Abraham, because he believed, that's what made him righteous. And what do we say in the Roman canon, the ancient Eucharistic prayer we'll be using today? Abraham, our father in faith. So he believed. And so that's, we are those people. We're children of Abraham. We're part of the new Israel. Because we're those who believe. The law was given to help curtail our sinfulness. But Jesus gives us this liberation from sin, that it doesn't have such a hold on us. And so it's by faith in Him. And in today's psalm that we had, it was actually Zechariah's canticle in Luke's Gospel, chapter 1. And Zechariah is speaking about Jesus here. and what God is doing in bringing the Messiah. And it's again and again that Zechariah says, it's he did this. So what was our response? Blessed be the Lord, the God of Israel. He has come to his people. He has raised up for us a mighty Savior. He promised of old that he would save us. He promised to show mercy. This was the oath he swore to our father Abraham, to set us free, free to worship him. That's why we're here today. We're free to worship him. We've been liberated by Christ, and that work is continuing. We're being sanctifying. This is God's will, your sanctification. So every day the Lord's teaching us. Every day he's giving us grace. Every day he's leading us to heaven. And so think of prayer as a relationship. It is for our part to continue by faith, hope in his promises. He keeps his promises. By loving him, spending time in prayer every day. Sheen, at the end of his life, this was a relationship that was so deep that he just longed to be at home, to see the Lord. St. Paul said the same thing too. I long to be at home with the Lord, because that's a far better thing. But while I'm alive, it means productive toil for me. We're still alive. Get to work to build the kingdom. It's not that I do not love life, Sheen said. I do. It's just that I want to see the Lord. I've spent hours before him in the Blessed Sacrament. I've spoken to him in prayer and about him to everyone who would listen. And now I want to see him face to face. That's the beautiful conclusion of a life of faith, of hope, and love. So let us, dear people, not get discouraged when we think, well, God isn't listening, my prayers aren't being heard. I prayed and prayed and prayed, and it's still the same. No, there's something imperceptible going on. Prayer changes things, even if we don't perceive it. It's like farming. We wait. God brings about a growth. He has the perfect timing. He has a perfect way, and we can trust him.
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4: Welcome to Catholic Blitz. Father John, you're on the hot seat. Are you ready?
5: Ready, willing, and able.
4: We have a question for you. Why can't women be ordained? You have 1 minute to answer. Go.
5: Well, the quick answer is that Jesus didn't ordain any women. 12 apostles were all men, and that's why the church will not ordain women. But also, we have a longer answer from Pope John Paul the Great. In 1994, he wrote a wonderful document called Ordinatio Sacerdotalis that made it very clear the church has no authority to change, which is the substantial element of a sacrament. So just as in baptism, you have to use water, you can't use milk. Holy Eucharist, you must use wheat bread and grape wine. Can't use rice cakes or grape juice. Likewise, for holy orders, must be a baptized male who acts in persona Christi. And this is from sacred scripture and sacred tradition. And that's why women can't be ordained priests.
4: Good job. See you next time on Catholic Blitz.
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0: Yeah.
1: Yeah.
2: Like that first little bit kind of took me back to like Miami Vice, like, you know, close up on the wheels of the Lamborghini as it sets the tone for the night.
1: Yeah. That's awesome. Oh, yeah. You know, this sounds like, what's that group? Oh, man. This sounds just like something that we were a song off their album. Especially with the horns, the way the horns were arranged. Mm-hmm. What's that guy? What's that band? It's got that crazy, insane drummer. Oh man, it's slipping my mind right now. See, this is what happens when you get old, man.
2: Right. I would try to help you, but there's so many bands. Our brains may not be on the same page.
1: This was a guy on Drumeo who never heard Metallica.
2: Yeah.
1: He's got like I got 10 million views. Wow. He's listened to Metallica song for the first time. Without the drums, and he puts in his own drum part, and it just is like crazy good. Oh gosh, I can't remember the name of that band right now. But this definitely sounds like something off one of their albums, man. Yeah. So awesome.
2: It's a trigger. Awesome.
1: A trigger. Yeah, and I'll probably remember halfway through the show.
2: Right.
1: That's how it works. I'm Deacon Halbrook, series listening to Beacon of Truth. And today we're continuing our series, God's Blueprint for a Happy Life. Look at the value of work in light of the seventh commandment, thou shalt not steal. And this is part two. So you want to hear part one about a month ago, go back in the Beacon of Truth archives. You can hear that show. And today we're talking about part two. And we're looking at the rights, particularly the rights of private property and natural law and those kinds of things. We'd love to hear from you. 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
2: Of course, as we continue on a regular basis, whether you're listening or watching us on a regular basis, YouTube is a great way to do both of those things, whether it's in real time live or after the fact. 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
1: All right, my friends, God's Blueprint for a Happy Life, our continuing series of reflections on the Ten Commandments. And today we're looking at, and we're going to have a broad perspective here. We're not looking at the commandments specifically. We're looking at how we can apply these in a broader way to not only to our lived experience, but to our world. Now today we're looking at the value of work, part two. And today we're taking a look at the natural rights that we have, or the rights that come out of the natural moral law, particularly when it comes to ownership and private property and those kinds of things. Of course, we'd love to hear from you. Send us an email, beacon@ewtn.com. So I was talking before the break about how the right to private property is not a right that comes from the natural moral law, but how is it connected to the natural moral law? So we talked about the natural right that we have to have a to live a life that's befitting our dignity as a human person. We talked about material goods are necessary to maintain our life and dignity, and how we should not be hoarding material goods, but helping to share those goods with our brothers and sisters. We have the best use of those goods. We have a natural right to use those goods of the world. So using the natural resources develop technologies and to provide energy and things like that. Those are all good things. But again, we have to use them. It's not all about making money, but it's about helping our brothers and sisters and protecting the planet as well. You know, we are caretakers and custodians of this world that God has given to us, and so we should use all the things that God has given us in a way that's commensurate. Again, not about making money, but helping our brothers and sisters live lives that have full dignity, so they can develop as human beings and to live a life of, it doesn't have to be complicated. It could be a very simple life, but one that where there's a beautiful inherent dignity in the way that they live. And so finally, the last point is that the best use of these goods is through ownership or private property. All right, so so the best way to use these gifts is through ownership, through personal ownership, which includes would be private property. Now, you don't have to have, private property in order to have dignity, but the ability to be able to have private property and to own things, is often the best use of these goods. Now, there's this, why is that important? Private property or ownership of things is an expression of our personality. So think about it. Our prized possessions are important to us as long as we have a proper spirit of detachment, right? So, for example, so why? Our possessions are not the ultimate end, right? Our possessions are not the ultimate end. You know, it reminds me of that parable where Jesus talks about the guy who spends his whole life reaping and sowing and fills his barn full of grain, but then he goes, I'm going to use all this grain. I'm going to have all this stuff, accumulate all this wealth. And then what happens? He dies. Jesus says he does not know that the next day his life's going to be asked of him, and then what's going to happen to all this stuff he spent his whole life accumulating? It's going to go to other people, accumulating a lot of things is not necessarily bad, but we have to be properly detached from them or have a proper understanding of how we use those goods, not only for our benefit or the benefit of our family, but for the benefit of humanity as well. Again, because our goods and possessions are not the ultimate end. And so we can't be attached to those material things because those things are not the expression of who we are. Our identity cannot be tied up with things. And I would even extend that to the things that we do. I was talking maybe it's a couple of weeks ago about a documentary I saw on the plane that was hosted by Michael Phelps about Olympic athletes who were taking their own lives because this was the show that we did about suicide, and we talk about Father Alar's book After Suicide about his grandmother taking her own life while he was in college. And it was a Beacon of Truth playlist episode about Black Hole Sun, so you can go back and listen to that to get the full context. But the idea is that the Michael Phelps thing, that these athletes, their identity was wrapped up in all the things that they did as athletes. So when that was over, they're left with the question, who am I now? I am no longer this incredible world-class athlete. Those abilities are gone. Who am I now? Right? And so it's the same thing. We can't apply this to our possession. Your possession, without my house, without my car, without all these beautiful things, who am I? See, that's the detachment that we have to have. You know, it also reminds me of that psalm, do not fear when a man grows rich, when the glory of his house increases. He takes nothing with him when he dies. His glory does not follow him below. Toward the end of that psalm, it says, men have praised me for all my success. But then it said that the psalmist says, and he will go to join his fathers who will never see the light anymore. In his wisdom, in his materiality, man lacks wisdom. He is like the beasts that are destroyed. Wow, powerful reminder from the scriptures. Again, having those material things is not bad. It's how we use them, how we identify with those things. That's the issue. So that we have a proper spirit of detachment. So that's the first thing when it comes to the best use of these goods through ownership, is that these are expressions. We have this human tendency to accumulate things, to want things, but then how do we use those things? And how do we identify with those things without becoming part of our identity? All right. Also, the property provides an incentive to work and to care for the goods of creation. You know, so ownership of things help us to have better value or incentive to work to care for the different goods of creation. You know, when you don't have think about it like this. When you rent a car, let's be honest, do you drive that car the same way you drive your car at home? Or do you drive the car a little harder? Or you really don't care that much because it's not your car, right? So you think, I could drive the car really hard because someone else is going to use it after me, and it's not my – if it were your own car, you would take care of it a little better, wouldn't you? I mean, let's be honest here, you know? That same kind of principle applies here. When you own things, you have a tendency to want to work to take care of those things more. So if we extrapolate that to material possessions, then we have a tendency to want to care for those things more. And in caring, we care more for the environment from which those things come from and for the people to who those goods would benefit. See, so we're looking at this from a broader perspective here. You know, so those who don't have ownership really don't have any incentive to take care of the things, right? Because they don't belong to them, right? So that's one thing to think about. And they become very angry because this person has more than I do. You know, and there's a difference between being jealous of someone and being envious. So being jealous... And this is what sometimes what non-ownership does. We become jealous of what other people have instead of appreciating the gifts that we have ourselves. So jealousy means that you wish that you had what another person has. That's jealousy. Envy, which is why these are one of the seven deadly sins, not jealousy, but envy, is when you wish that person did not have what they had. You got to be really careful with that one, because some people may have what they have because God wants them to have it. And so when you're envious, you're saying, I wish that person didn't have what they have. What you're basically saying is, I wish that person did not have what God gave them. You know, God gives us different things, different levels, different abilities, different accumulation of material things for a purpose. For a purpose. And so you're saying... basically, when you're envious, I wish that person didn't have that gift or that talent or those material things. So you're saying, I don't want God's will to be done, because God has given those abilities so that God's will can be done whatever way that person is called to do that. You know, so someone may have accumulating a lot of material wealth because God wants that person to start to be a philanthropist, to start an organization where they're helping people. Whether educationally or materially or any other kind of way, helping that person to lift them up, to bring them the dignity of their humanity, you know, to raise their life to a level where they're living a life of a decent life that we talked about earlier before, you know. So you just never know how God uses those gifts. Now, there are people out there who don't have a bait or who are not living as people of faith, who do accumulate things, but that's like the person in the gospel in the parable, the guy who built the barn, the silos, and filled it all with grain and has nothing to do with it. Or and the person is the psalm that I mentioned, growing rich. Yeah, there's people that accumulate all these things and they just use them. They're greedy and they hoard them. Yes, there are people like that. But what I'm saying is that's why we have to approach this from a faith perspective, that we use the goods that God has given us at whatever level in order to serve our brothers and sisters. Think about the widow's mite, right? Remember, it's Jesus with the apostles. They're in the temple and they're watching the Pharisees, you know, give to the temple collection, and they're making like a big deal. They're like, look, everybody, look at me. They hold their hands up. Look how much money I'm giving. Look how much, and then they say, oh man, that person has so much wealth. Look how God has blessed them. And they're able, and meanwhile, they see this little poor widow put her last mite, which is less than, you know, it'd be less than a penny. And she puts that in. And Jesus said, did you just see that? That woman gave more than all these other people giving of their wealth, because Jesus says they're giving of their excess. They're giving from their extra. This woman gave from her heart. And that was the difference. See? So again, the accumulation of wealth, that's not a bad thing. It's how we use what we've been given. Now, again, these in the secular culture, we see people with material wealth think they can also control, because they have the wealth gives them power, so they think they can exercise that power over the rights of others, over and above the rights of others, therefore sacrificing the dignity of the human person. This is why we're talking about this issue today, because we have to look at this from a perspective of a person of faith, that we use, no matter what level we're at with our material goods, that we always see the material goods as a means to an end, not an end in themselves. Right? So we work, we accumulate things, we accumulate possessions, not a bad thing, but as long as those possessions don't become our identity, or as long as we don't use those possessions for greed, we keep them to ourselves and not find opportunities to give ourselves away in love, which includes some of the material things that we have. I'll give you a very simple example. I had the great opportunity of traveling to Trinidad and Tobago. This is a country right next to my country of Barbados. We're neighbors, not too far from each other. And I went there and spoke at a men's conference, which was amazing. And then I did a series of parish events as well. And one of the things that they did was they took me up to the Benedictine Monastery there in Trinidad and Tobago, which I loved, of course. And they also took me to the seminary. And the seminary is very simple, very small. And they took me to their library. And I said, man, look. This is my library at home is bigger than the library here in the seminary. And I said, what? And so the guy explained to me the situation, and the church doesn't always have the resources there to provide the best resources for seminarians and their studies. I said, no, we got to do something about this. So when I got home, I took a lot of books that I had. Like sometimes I have doubles or extras. And I just put a big old shipment together, and I sent, I don't know how many books, but the shipping was expensive, and I was happy to do it, to give from what I have here. I mean, I have over 5,000 books on philosophy and theology, and to give some of those books away to seminarians so they can grow in their deeper, their understanding of the faith, was I thought was a great gift, and I was grateful and happy to do it, and so that's the kind of thing I'm talking about. So I could hoard all these books and keep it to myself, but you know what? I'm going to die one day, and these books are going to be sitting here. For what purpose? When I have opportunities to, and I'm going to, when I finish my doctorate, if God willing, I'm going to start giving a lot of these books away, donating them to seminaries, like maybe in Trinidad and Tobago or other countries, maybe Papua New Guinea, or other countries, give them to other seminaries or people that, that I think would benefit from these. And so that's what it's all about. It's not, you're not defined by your possessions. That's the important thing to take away from the show today. I'm Deacon Howard Burke, Civilization, the Beacon of Truth. And today we're continuing our series, God's Blueprint for a Happy Life. We're walking through the Ten Commandments. Today we're focusing on the seventh commandment, thou shalt not steal. But we're looking at this in a broader context. Two parts looking at work. And today we're looking at work as a subset of what that looks like with the natural law, particularly when it comes to ownership. And that's our topic today. Would love to hear from you. Send us an email, beacon@ewtn.com. All right, another aspect of this, property provides an incentive to care for the goods of creation. It helps us, as an expression of who we are, but not tied up. Like we're not an expression of our possessions. Our possessions are an expression of us. Right? Difference there. The other thing is that the private ownership actually helps us to better distribute wealth, and that it produces and creates wealth. Now, what I mean by wealth, it doesn't mean being wealthy. You know, so wealth is not a zero-sum game. In other words, there's not a set sum of wealth that needs to be distributed better. It's just whatever we have, we give away. It's just, it's when you, and I say this all the time, is when you give yourself away in love is when you truly find yourself in God, right? Our life is a gift to be given away. And our property, the things that we own, our ownership, our possessions, those are things also that are gifts that ultimately need to be given away. Now, typically the way we do that is what? We leave an inheritance for our children. And that's great. But we also need to be thinking about our brothers and sisters as well. So when we accumulate things and we own things, that helps us to help produce and create wealth for others as well. Again, not being wealthy, but wealth here is a material thing that we need in order to live a life of dignity. Where this can happen, where this kind of economic flourishing can happen, where this ownership can happen, so that we can not only help to create wealth for ourselves, ownership for ourselves, but that we can create an opportunity that we can give these things away to others. This is where the principle of subsidiarity comes in. You know, when we set up structures to be able to give things away to countries that are hurting, right? So we use the material wealth that we have as a nation to help other nations who are struggling. You know, so that's the kind of the bigger, broader principle of how we live this personalist principle within the broader context of a broader economic vision. You know, we're not, again, creating wealth for ourselves, but we're helping to create economic structures that are going to help and support and create wealth, or, you know, create opportunities for others to grow and develop. So there are many NGOs, right, non-governmental organizations as well, that go into countries to help them develop structures to help them to help them take care of themselves. So they'll go in and they'll not just build well water systems to help areas in different parts of the world get clean water. They'll show them how to operate them and show them how to dig those wells for themselves, right? So, you what's that expression? You catch a fish, you eat for a day. You teach a person how to catch a fish, they'll be eating for a lifetime. So we have to be able to, as a state, or as a government, be able to recognize these NGOs, for example, these non-governmental organizations, and allow them, because they are the ones who are closest to the people on the ground, so to give them the opportunities to help those people. And we can't, this is what happens sometimes, because sometimes we accumulate as a state, we have wealth, and we think we can control the moral compass of another country. For example, when you tie economic incentives to contraception or population control initiatives, you know, we'll give you this money to help your economy, help your people, but you have to practice contraception and sterilization, or you have to do abortions. Then we'll give you the money. Now, you can't see this. These can't do that. Absolutely cannot. We cannot do that. We cannot support that. You know, so that's why we need to support organizations, faith-based organizations, particularly us as Catholic organizations, that will go into these countries without any kind of strings attached to the aid, the assistance that we're giving to them, right? So it has to be because of out of the love of God and helping our brothers and sisters to build themselves up, you know, to create structures where parents can support their children, better educate their children, can create economic structures so people can live and for on their own and live a life of dignity and self-worth. So great topics and talking about today. I hope this was helpful for you. All right. Well, my friends, tomorrow we got a very special guest, my good friend, Bill Schmidt. We'll be talking about world communication messages of Pope Leo XIV. Bill is a wonderful expert on looking at how we communicate in the church. And we're going to be sharing some of the great messages from Pope Leo XIV. Now, remember, you can stream today's show and all of our EW10 offerings by visiting Podcast Central at ew10.com/radio or by downloading the EWTN app. And until we're together again, my friends, may Almighty God bless you, keep you, and protect you, the Father and the Son and the Holy Spirit. Amen.
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3: Hey, this is Michael O'Neill, the Miracle Hunter. 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Father Tony Stevens joins to talk about the National Shrine of Our Lady of Champion and the canonization cause for Adele Bryce.
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9: 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The massive sculpture is 82 feet high, erected in 1965 on the top of Monte Biagio, or the Mountain of St. Blaise, and sits near a church that houses the relics of this saint. St. Blaise is a patron of the town of Maratea, and the statue is also the fifth tallest statue in the world. The Florentine artist responsible for Christ the Redeemer here explained, it means rebirth, as it's built on the ruins of the ancient city of Maratea and faces inward toward the land, and more importantly, the people. A new hope, he said, indicated to us by the risen Christ, the meeting point of our best aspirations and his divine return.
8: Italy's Shrines and Wonders by Teresa Tomio is available now at EWTNRC.com.
10: People take great care to dress for success as they prepare themselves for work. But are we dressing for success in our spiritual life? We've been invited to a banquet in the kingdom of God. Do we prepare for the banquet by dressing our lives in righteous deeds? Find out more next on Breaking the Bread. Our Lord's parable in the Sunday's Gospel is a fairly straightforward outline of salvation history. God is the King, Jesus the Bridegroom. The feast is the salvation and eternal life that Isaiah prophesies in this Sunday's first reading. The Israelites are those first invited to the feast by God's servants, the prophets. For refusing repeated invitations and even killing the prophets, Israel's punished, its city conquered by foreign armies. Now Jesus makes clear God is sending new servants, the apostles, to call not only Israelites, but all nations, good and bad alike, to the feast of his kingdom. This is an image of the church, which Jesus elsewhere compares to a field sown with both wheat and weeds, and a fishing net that catches both good and bad fish. We've all been called to this great feast of love in the church, where, as Isaiah foretold, the dividing wall of enmity has been torn down by the blood of Christ, separating Israel from the nations. As we sing in the psalm this Sunday, the Lord has led us to this feast, refreshing our souls in the waters of baptism, spreading the table before us in the Eucharist. As St. Paul tells us in this Sunday's epistle, in the glorious riches of Christ, we will find supply for whatever we need. In the choice wine of blood, we indeed have a foretaste of the eternal banquet in the heavenly Jerusalem, when God will destroy death forever. But are we dressed for the feast, clothed in the garments of righteousness? Jesus warns us that not all who have been called will be chosen. Let's be sure that we're living in a manner worthy of the glorious invitation we've received. This is Scott Hahn for Breaking the Bread.
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14: Good afternoon. Thank you very much for joining us on this hour of Ave Maria in the Afternoon. I'm Marcus Peter. Blessed to be with all of you. I want to begin this hour by talking about October the 7th, and that's yesterday, I know, but I want to talk about what happened 3 years ago, the Hamas massacre on Israel. I speak quite a bit on this topic because I'm trying to make sure that we as Catholics can have the humility to immerse ourselves in the mind and heart of the Church on this matter. As I've brought to everyone's attention recently, the DDF, the Dicastery of the Doctrine of the Faith, but it wasn't just them. Three dicasteries, not one, not two, three dicasteries, lent their signatures to a note that celebrates the 60th anniversary of Nostra Aetate. This document, which I was informed by friends who knew the document was in the works for over a year, this document is well over a year in preparation and is meant to reflect the mind and heart of the Church when it comes to not just dialogue with the Jewish people, but their place in covenant life. Now, the document makes very clear that we don't adhere to a two-covenant solution. That is, frankly, a violation of Christ's plan. However, the other extreme alternative, that God has cut away and cut off the Jewish people, is not only biblically unfounded, it is abhorrent to the message of Jesus Christ. And so the Magisterium is putting forth this call, in fact, to arms for all of us Catholics, to understand that our Jewish brothers and sisters who are members of this covenant family need to be evangelized into the fullness of truth and loved and brought back into the embrace of our Lord and Savior Jesus Christ. That responsibility lies on us. That's going to be sort of the thrust of my opening commentary. After that, we'll speak with Michael New. This year, we celebrate 50 years of the Hyde Amendment. Believe it or not, 50 years. September 30th, 1976, Henry Hyde proposed the amendment on, essentially, it's an appropriation limitation so that federal funds can't be used via Medicaid to procure abortions. And so we're going to talk about the effect of the Hyde Amendment to this very day. And then finally, for the remainder of the hour, we'll talk with Mary Claire Kendall about the little spoken of Catholic faith of Ernest Hemingway. Now the headlines.
15: Thank you, Marcus, and good afternoon, everyone. This is your Ave Maria Radio News for Thursday, October 8th. It's the Feast of St. Simeon Senex. And today's news is brought to you by the Ave Maria Family of Funds at AveMariaFunds.com. President Trump says the U.S. won't strike Iran before the midterm elections next month. He made the announcement in a Truth Social post today. He restated that Iran is in very bad condition, both economically and militarily. Former Venezuelan President Nicolas Maduro is facing new charges in the U.S., including torture and other alleged human rights abuses. He was previously charged with participating in a conspiracy to send cocaine into the United States. Maduro and his wife, Celia Flores, have been jailed in New York since January after U.S. forces seized them during a raid on their Caracas home. The stage is set for Michigan's first U.S. Senate debate tonight. Democratic nominee Abdul El-Sayed will face off against former Republican Representative Mike Rogers in Grand Rapids. El Sayed is looking to reassure moderate Democrats and other skeptical groups after a close victory over Republican Haley Stevens in the August primary. We'll face off against former Republican Representative Mike Rogers in Grand Rapids. El Sayed is looking to reassure moderate Democrats and other skeptical groups after a close victory over Republican

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1: Good afternoon and welcome back. I'm Marcus Peter. On October 7, 2023, Hamas Muslim terrorists invaded southern Israel and perpetrated what is objectively the deadliest massacre of Jews since the Holocaust, slaughtering approximately 1,200 people, abducting 251 hostages during an orchestrated campaign of barbaric violence against innocent civilians. Families were murdered inside their homes. Young people attending the Nova Music Festival were hunted by terrorists whose ideological convictions permitted them to deliberately exterminate an entire race of human beings simply because of their Jewish identities. That's not an exaggeration. The Hamas covenant quite literally says that. 3 years later, the anniversary of this event still requires us to be morally reflective. The subsequent resurgence now in the West, throughout the entire Western world, although I'm seeing surges of this in the East as well, of anti-Semitism, has exposed a deeply disturbing intellectual and spiritual sickness within societies that should have learned something from the 20th century. Humanity can construct sophisticated technological civilizations, but we're remarkably primitive in our willingness to justify atrocities whenever the victims belong to a group of unpopular people. The October 7th massacre emerged from the ideological commitments of Hamas. This is a Muslim terrorist organization. Their founding charter explicitly identified the destruction of Israel and the Jewish people as an organizational objective. Their language is therefore definitionally anti-Semitic, and it's incorporated in a long-standing theory about Jewish domination, this conspiracy theory about Jewish domination. In 1988, Hamas covenant charter invoked a religious tradition concerning the killing of the Jews before the final judgment, revealing how their religious language is in fact the driving force of their murderous fanaticism. And it's divorced from the Western notion of the fundamental dignity of the human person. And so if we want to understand October the 7th, we have to acknowledge the specifically anti-Semitic ideology that animated the perpetrators. And from there, we can morally condemn the teachings, the stances of Hamas. We should not attempt to provide justification. Now, sure, you know, wherever we stand on political decisions that have been made by either government, the Palestinian government, the Israeli government, whatever, this commentary has nothing to do with political stances, where we stand as Americans. The question here is simply this, that October the 7th was an event of targeting for the sake of quite literally the wiping out of a Jewish people. Now, Catholic moral theology demands consistent recognition of human dignity. The deliberate murder of civilians is an intrinsically evil act, regardless of their nationality. And so, the astonishing willingness of certain Western intellectuals to rationalize October 7th as a legitimate resistance warrants scrutiny from us. Their reasoning reveals the dangerous consequences of subordinating objective morality to political allegiances of our day. I mean, we can examine the capacity of modern societies to normalize evil through ideological conformity. And I say anti-Semitism by a broad stretch of any definition of vitriol against the Jewish people. And so if you take a look at people like Hannah Arendt, for example, her insights are profoundly relevant. Political movements transform entire populations into convenient symbols of collective guilt. You really see René Girard's philosophy of scapegoating come out here. It is easier for us to blame the atrocities of the world on a particular people than it is to admit that the real moral evil with the world is the person staring back at me in the mirror. And I say this knowing that I am part of the problem, but therefore, by the grace of Christ, I can be part of the solution. The psychological mechanism that underlies this rationalization is moral disengagement. What that simply means is, we disengage from the morality of the act and blame the moral culpability, in this case, on particular groups of individuals. And so ideological commitments here

0: persuade these people that these victims represent an oppressive collective identity, that there's an ordinary moral prohibition against violence. Now, why does all of this matter? This is why some educated individuals even can passionately advocate universal human rights, but simultaneously display some astonishing vitriol against anyone of Jewish descent, especially those towards Jewish families massacred on October the 7th on a religious holiday. And lest you think I'm stretching this, no, we have it on record from great thinkers, great Christian thinkers who have influence, who've called for the return of anywhere from Jewish ghettos to effectively the blaming of all moral evil on the Jewish people. It's always the Jews. I even had an individual flat out tell me to my face that we should not be working towards the reunification of the Jewish people with the new covenant in Christ, and that when we pray for the reunion of all Christians, it completely excludes the Jewish people. I mean, the audacity and gall behind such statements also proves to me one core reality, that somewhere along the line, we've let our hearts become so callous and so hardened that we have become the very Pharisees that we condemn. And so I thank God for the note that has come out of the DDF, which I knew was coming out for over a year, and I'm really glad that it's come out on the 60th anniversary of Nostra Aetate. Because if we take a look at, for example, the Shoah, the Holocaust, the catastrophic consequences of ideological developments that resulted in the systematic murder of approximately 6 million European Jews under the National Socialist regime, it doesn't happen in a vacuum. It happens when small acts of vitriol become collective social acts of vitriol that allow for the rewriting of even natural anthropology. The only way a society gets away with that is by classifying an entire demographic of people as not human or a subhuman species. Now, if we understand all of this, then we need to know that we cannot dismiss the rising anti-Semitism as someone else's concern. There's an historical origin of our own religion. This is according to the teachings of the church. This is a magisterial reality. And that historical origin is Israelite, is Jewish, it's Hebrew. And so we can thank God. Christianity emerged from the religious life of ancient Israel through the fulfillment of God's promises to Abraham and his descendants within the person of Jesus Christ. Our Savior was born into a Jewish family within the covenantal history of Israel. His earthly ministry presupposed the theological significance of the Torah and the prophetic expectation of Israel's redemption. All of this is directly from the note and from Nostra Aetate, and therefore is the language of the magisterium. Our Lord's Blessed Mother belonged to Israel. The apostles belonged to Israel. And the categories with which they preach is inherited from the sacred scriptures entrusted to the Jewish people. Christian hostility towards the Jews is a profound theological contradiction in and of itself. And so, my friends, when we look at Romans 11:18, we are, as Paul reminds the Gentile Christians, that the root of Israel sustains their participation, therefore our participation, in God's saving promises, that the gifts and call of God are irrevocable, then it places upon us, adherents of the new and eternal covenant, a crucial responsibility. That we must return to Jesus Christ, and in deep love of Christ, we have an obligation, not just for concrete brotherly solidarity with our Jewish neighbors, but a loving work of evangelization of them, to invite them into the fullness of the covenant and to introduce them to the Messiah that they have long awaited for, and to help them see how in Christ is the great manifestation of every single prophetic anticipation and expectation of anywhere from the Davidic king to the suffering servant to most of all, the great messianic age, where this overabundance of bread and wine come to fulfillment in the one holy Catholic and apostolic church. This, my friends, is what it means to live responsibly in covenant. And so as we remember October the 7th, I wanted to be very careful with this commentary as a chiding for all of us. Let us prayerfully seek the evangelization and love of the Jewish people as reunion within the one covenant family of Christ. Stay tuned, I'm Marcus Peter.
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0: Good afternoon and welcome back. I'm Mark Speeter. The Hyde Amendment just turned 50. Believe it or not, September the 30th, 1976, this was 3 years after the Supreme Court's decision of Roe v. Wade, which was in 73. We want to talk about the Hyde Amendment 50 years on, the impact, the effect it has had on law, on culture, constitution, but most of all, general society. Joining me to have a conversation about the Hyde Amendment is Dr. Michael New, Assistant Professor of Practice at the Bush School of Business at the Catholic University of America. He's also a Senior Associate Scholar at the Charlotte Lozier Institute. Michael, thank you for joining us. How are you?
8: Doing great. Thanks for having me.
0: So, for the sake of our listeners, let's talk a little bit by way of background. September 30th, 1976, the Hyde Amendment was first enacted. Can you share with us what it pertains to and what its intended scope was supposed to be?
8: Sure. What the Hyde Amendment does is it prevents federal taxpayer dollars from paying for elective abortions through the Medicaid program. And the years after Roe v. Wade, I think a lot of pro-lifers realized that we couldn't reverse Roe v. Wade overnight. But we could try to do some incremental things that would protect some pre-born children, you know, and that would kind of protect the conscience rights of taxpayers. And one thing we came up with was the Hyde Amendment. It was introduced by Henry Hyde. Mm-hmm. He was a Republican congressman from Illinois. And what it is, it's an annual rider for the appropriations bill that funds the Department of Health and Human Services. And that includes Medicaid. And again, what it does, it prevents federal taxpayer dollars from paying for elective abortions through Medicaid.
0: And that specificity is crucial. It is to prevent the financing of elective abortions through Medicaid, but it doesn't prohibit abortion itself. It just restricts particular circumstances for the use of federal funds. Share with us that particularity and why that's crucial for us to understand.
8: Well, one thing that I always tell pro-life audiences is that, you know, if you can't legally protect pre-born children, the best strategy we have legislatively is to defund abortion. I always say that big abortion needs big government. Mm-hmm. And in a lot of different ways, our taxpayer dollars prop up Planned Parenthood and other abortion entities. So essentially what we did was we, you know, saw to it that our federal taxpayer dollars would not go to elective abortions. And you know, we know for a fact from a lot of research, you know, that saves lives. You know, my recent study or analysis, the Charlotte Lozier Institute indicates past 50 years, saved over 2.6 million lives. So don't let people say that pro-life political work is all for naught. There's over 2 million people walking around today who owe their lives to the Hyde Amendment.
0: And therefore, so that we properly, our listeners properly understand this, the Hyde Amendment isn't really about the legality of abortion, which unfortunately is still very much allowed in the United States. It has to do directly with the government's financing and funding abortion procedures.
8: Right, absolutely. That, you know, the Hyde Amendment didn't make abortion illegal. It just simply said, you know, we have a Medicaid program. You know, Medicaid provides health insurance to low-income earners, including some low-income women. And it just simply said that, you know, federal taxpayer dollars are not going to fund abortion through Medicaid. You know, women who, you know, after Hyde could still legally obtain abortions. Women on Medicaid could obtain abortions, but these abortions weren't paid for or subsidized with federal taxpayer dollars.
0: Despite copious amounts of opposition, we have seen the amendment be renewed through successive federal appropriations, appropriation legislations for the past 50 years. Can you please share about that?
8: Right. So it's interesting. The Hyde Amendment has an interesting history. That at one point, it was very bipartisan. You know, an early standalone vote on the Hyde Amendment back in 1976 got votes from over 100 House Democrats. And this is a fight that even people who support legal abortion didn't want to pick with us. If you look at President Clinton's years in office, he submitted 8 budgets. 7 of those 8 budgets include the Hyde Amendment. You look at when President Obama was in office, all 8 of his budgets include the Hyde Amendment. So even though these presidents support legal abortion, they did not want to pick a fight with pro-life people on the issue of taxpayer funding for abortion. But sadly, that's changed. Every budget that Joe Biden submitted as president did not include the Hyde Amendment. Very few, if any, elected Democrats at the federal level support the Hyde Amendment. So mainstream in the Democratic Party is the belief that abortion should not only be legal, but should also be paid for with your taxpayer dollars. So the next time Democrats take control of the presidency, we might have a real fight on our hands. Mm-hmm. I think they're going to make a real concerted effort to do away with the Hyde Amendment.
0: I think that's a really important point that you bring up, because it's important that we understand this is not a permanent freestanding federal statute. And although I invite you to also speak to this distinction, that a president, to the best of my knowledge, cannot simply repeal Hyde by means of an executive order.
8: No, he cannot. Essentially, every year there's a, you know, budgets have to be passed to fund government agencies. We have to pass the budget to fund the Department of Health and Human Services. And since, again, we have to budget money every year. That's why the Hyde Amendment has to be kind of annual. So essentially, the president doesn't have unilateral authority to do away with Hyde. You know, he has to sign a budget to fund Department of Health and Human Services. Chances are, if that budget is passed to him and includes the Hyde Amendment, he probably will sign. I mean, they usually don't like to veto budget bills for kind of political reasons. But again, Republicans will have a fight on their hands. Pro-lifers will have a fight on their hands. There will be some pushback from Democrats. So again, next time Democrats control the White House, you know, again, we're going to have to work hard to make sure that, we pass a budget that includes the Hyde Amendment.
0: One of the things you brought up earlier, so as you've rightly shared, the Hyde Amendment comes about as a result of a post-Roe application to the constitutional living of the United States. If we weren't in a post-Roe era, the Hyde Amendment by itself wouldn't be as contentious. But therein raises the report that you put out in the Charlotte Lozier Institute, that approximately 2.7 million lives have been saved by the Hyde Amendment. And even that is, rightly speaking, a bit of an underestimation. I invite you to speak to that as well.
8: Yeah, sure. I mean, we have, again, a big body of research from, you know, economists, public health scholars, policy analysts, political scientists. You know, we can see what happens at the state level when abortion is funded through Medicaid. The Hyde Amendment places a limit on federal taxpayer dollars, but sadly, some states have the ability to go ahead and use their own taxpayer dollars to fund abortion. And that's the case in a lot of liberal states, like California and New York and Massachusetts and some other states. And we can see very clearly what happens when states change policies. And states like, you know, West Virginia and Texas, that over time have quit funding abortions through Medicaid, their abortion numbers go down. You know, other states like Illinois and Maine and Rhode Island have started to fund abortions through Medicaid, their numbers go up. So we have a pretty good idea of what happens. You know, we can see the fluctuations. You know, I've done the research, I've looked at a range of studies and thrown out ones that were weak or were outliers. And the figure I've come up with of close to 2.7 million, I'm pretty comfortable with. I mean, clearly the Hyde Amendment does save tens of thousands of lives every year.
0: And We know this is a bit of a counterfactual reporting based on the absence of Medicaid reimbursements for elective abortions. But like we've talked about, that's just from the numbers we presently have. There's a significant number that we don't have.
8: Right. So essentially, federal abortion reporting numbers are not great. You know, there is a lot that we, don't know. But a range of research does show the high amount of success. We even have birth data from certain states that, they found that, Medicaid births go up whenever the high amount is taken effect, or whenever they change policy that prevents tax dollars from paying for abortion. So we have abortion data from the CDC, abortion data from Guttmacher, birth data. Again, you quit funding abortion with taxpayer dollars, births go up, and Medicaid births go up. That's very powerful.
0: As a final consideration, the Hyde Amendment, does it have Fifth Amendment standing, and is that a potential future for the continued fight for life?
8: Are you saying does it have First Amendment standing?
0: Fifth Amendment.
8: Oh, Fifth Amendment. That's something I'm really not giving, much thought to. Again, one thing I'd always tell listeners is that, Hyde was important for several reasons. No, it wasn't a big public policy victory. It was a political victory. Mm-hmm. It really showed that, pro-lifers could pass legislation and pass, in a bipartisan way. It was also a legal win. The Hyde Amendment was challenged by our opponents. And the Supreme Court in the 70s and early 80s was not as sympathetic to pro-life laws then as they are today. And Harris v. McCrae in 1980, the Hyde Amendment prevailed only by a single vote. So it showed that we could, win in front of the highest court in the land. It showed we could pass strong legislation. It was a big win for pro-lifers, which were great to celebrate.
0: Michael, thank you so much for always bringing these things to the forefront of our thought. We're talking with Dr. Michael New, Assistant Professor of Practice at the Bush School of Business at the Catholic University of America, and we have been talking about the Hyde Amendment and its 50th anniversary. Stay tuned, I'm Marcus Peter.
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13: In the fourth rule for the discernment of spirits, St. Ignatius of Loyola describes seven forms of spiritual desolation. The first form of spiritual desolation is darkness of soul. This darkness of soul is in direct contrast to the workings of the good spirit in spiritual consolation, that of inspiration. A soul experiencing darkness of soul feels they are in, as Father Timothy Gallagher describes it, an anxiety-filled darkness. Father Gallagher writes, "Here the person feels helplessly trapped in confusion, unable to comprehend what is occurring spiritually. Mingled with this inability to understand is the effectively heavy sense that all things are going badly and will continue to worsen." Though the experience of spiritual desolation can be difficult, the call is always to reject it. spiritual desolation is always built on a lie.
11: For more information, visit AveMariaRadio.net.
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15: I tell oftentimes an experience that I had at Divine Child when I was a young priest, 1 year ordained. First time I ever really saw the power of the Blessed Sacrament. And we simply exposed the Blessed Sacrament at the end of Mass one night. I encouraged people. I said, you know what? We've been in the habit of praying over people after Mass. I said, we're not going to do that this week. I'm just going to invite people to come on up and pray if they want to pray. And I put the Blessed Sacrament on the altar. I kneeled down. As I kneeled down, the church is in the sanctuary, the whole church. And as I'm looking at this, and I'm looking at the people there, and I'm looking at Jesus under the appearance of bread there, I saw the Lord standing on the altar. And he's just standing there looking out at all the people. And then at a certain point, he turned towards me, and he just bowed. And he says, don't you see how easy this is? You don't have to do anything. You just have to put me out. You put me out, and I will work.
0: Good afternoon and welcome back. I'm Marcus Peter. I'm joined by Mary Claire Kendall, writer and columnist based in Washington, D.C. Her recent books include Oasis, Conversion Stories of Hollywood Legends, and most recently, Hemingway's Faith, published by Roman and Littlefield Publishers. And this really does pertain to the kind of worldview and faith that Ernest Hemingway had. Mary, thank you for joining us. How are you?
16: I'm fine.
0: Well, no, I'm really glad that you're making the time to speak with us. I want to begin by asking you about, of all the literary figures, you begin by talking about the kind of draw that Ernest Hemingway had for you, and I want to ask you to share that.
16: Oh, yes. Well, I had written about Gary Cooper, did a piece for National Catholic Register. His conversion was fascinating to me, and so 5 weeks after his death in 2011 on May 13th, Ernest Hemingway, the news of Ernest Hemingway. So I was like, wow, they were such close friends. Very interesting. Let me delve into Ernest Hemingway. And I contacted Charles Scribner III, the scion of the publishing family that brought us Hemingway and Fitzgerald, and he told me that he was a Catholic convert, that he considered himself a convert from the time he was wounded on the battlefield in 1918. I thought, wow, you know, who knew? That's just I just started digging in, and then a friend introduced me to a scholar in Oak Park. Who knew the Hemingways, and I talked to him for like 4 hours over Thanksgiving 2011, and it was amazing that the foundation of his writing was his spirituality. His sister, Sunny, said she typed the Farewell to Arms manuscript. He grew up in a very spiritual, faith-filled family, but not Catholic. But he got to Europe, and he was just overwhelmed with the beautiful, you know, Catholic faith.
0: Mary, when biographies are written about Ernest Hemingway, many talk about his amazing turn of phrase, his prose, his insight and depth into not just the human person, but the human person in light of environment, society. Very few talk about the metaphysical paradigm of this man, and yet your book opens up by highlighting that of all of his writings, his great life's work and topic was saintliness. I invite you to speak to that.
16: Yeah, I mean, that is really, it was H.R. Stoneback, known as Stoney, and he was a mentor. He was the premier scholar of Hemingway's Catholicism. That was what he really honed in on. I think, and you know, it's revealed in The Sun Also Rises, the theme of, sinning and expiation. Hemingway said it was, a tract against promiscuity. You can believe it. And I can speak to that a little bit later, but sort of hidden theme was sanctity. He didn't talk about it, but it was embedded in his writing, as I just alluded to. The Sun Also Rises. I mean, there's a famous short story, the gambler, the nun, and the radio, and the nun, right after he had injured himself, almost losing his ability to write and hunt, and do as he was coming back from hunting in Montana, and it was on All Saints Day that of all things that the accident occurred, and that nun in that famous short story talks about. She said, I know you're going to write about Our Lady, and she was talking about how she wanted to be a saint. So he put it right there in his writing. It's right there. Clear as a bell, but I can talk more to The Sun Also Rises, you know, in that thematic. And I will say one thing that's very fascinating to me is, and to him, when he was in Paris in the 20s, and when he found out he could get actual grace for bullfighting, and I extend it to writing, that was kind of, for him, that was a signal moment. So he really understood the Sanctity Project in his own life, and definitely embedded it in his writing.
0: So let's dive a little deeper into The Sun Also Rises. This is a man who was brought up Congregationalist. He had a rather juxtaposed view of God. He understood the biblical notion of God of love, but he also had a certain sense of fear of God, sometimes not in a healthy manner. And that really comes out in the way he writes The Sun Also Rises. Jake Barnes, the character, he, in fact, Jake Barnes is actually Catholic. So that just goes to this entire language of what a person's crosses can look like, especially in the moral wounds of war. I invite you to share about all that and how that pertains to Hemingway's Catholic faith.
16: Right. Well, I mean, Jake Barnes, you know, famously said that he wishes he wasn't such a rotten Catholic. So I think it mirrors a lot when Hemingway, after he had those terrible accidents in Africa, he was big on pilgrimage, so he's going to the St. Mary of Burgos on the way down to the way of the St. James, and he's climbing up the stairs haltingly, step by step, and he says the same thing to his friend there, A. E. Hotchner. He said, I wish I wasn't, you know, such a I can't remember the exact quote, but the same exact thing. I wish I was a better Catholic, I think he said. So it does absolutely mirror in that novel where he's pretty. I mean, Jake isn't really that far off, but he goes to confession but he recognizes that, you know, he's not that close. And trying to be closer. Now, the whole theme, the very interesting theme in The Sun Also Rises is blindness. There's a lot of, and I've written an article, it was actually, I spoke at Ave Maria University earlier this year, it's so interesting. It's just that my mentor, H.R. Stoneback, he wrote this book analyzing line by line The Sun Also Rises. It really is the mother lode. For instance, when he's getting together with Robert Cohn, they're planning their trip to Spain and fishing, and he said we could go up to Saint Odalie. We might go to Strasbourg and walk up to Saint Odalie for a weekend trip. And it's quite a hike to Saint Odalie. 41 kilometers one way, the last six steeply uphill. That's the spiritual journey, you know, it's imaging that. It's one of the most important sites in Christendom, Saint Odalie, and a famous place of pilgrimage, dedicated to the 7th century saint born blind who recovered when she was bathed in the water of baptism. So underlying the tip in the novels, so he does the, it's like the iceberg underlying Hemingway's writing, the iceberg of blindness and bathing and suffering expiation is quite clearly there, but I mean, it's just embedded, so you have to really dig. And there's myriad references in the book to being blind, drunk at the fiesta's end. Are you blind? I was blind myself, said Bill Gorton. I was blind myself, said Jake. So, and Jake was, I was blind, unforgivably jealous. It's all there. But then there's the healing and the expiation that occurs, because they go to, I don't want to get too into this, into the weeds, but they go to Notre Dame, and there's all the references to the it's just so intricate. To all those, the spiritual sites, the they have dinner on the Ildeset, which is where King Louis brought, that's where the Notre Dame, Ildeset is named, Ildeset St. Louis, excuse me, named after King Louis the Ninth, who brought relics of Christ's crown and thorns and the true cross from the Holy Land, placing them in the ball under the cross atop Notre Dame. After dinner, they walk around the island. There's Notre Dame. And then they all, the streets, I mean, it's just all spiritual. It's all there. So Hemingway embedded his spirituality unbelievably. It's a beautiful, beautiful tapestry.
0: I'm talking with Mary Claire Kendall, the author of Hemingway's Faith, published by Roman and Little, and we're talking about essentially the Catholic faith of Ernest Hemingway, his conversion to Catholicism, and in fact, in a very particular way, too, the struggles that he had pertaining to his worldview and Catholicism, especially after his marriage to Pauline Pfeiffer and his experiences in World War I. We're going to continue on the other side of the break. Stay tuned. I'm Marcus Peter.
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23: 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The virtue of purity and holy chastity is certainly a very important thing, but I think we can misunderstand this beatitude. As human beings in our fallen state, we tend to love things and use people, but we're meant to use things and love people. We can manipulate in relationships, and we can try to control other people, and we can focus on other people as objects. But to be pure in heart is to be in love, and ultimately to be pure in heart and to be happy is to be in love with God Himself as well. This beatitude calls us to have a focus on being open to choosing God, choosing life, to choose love. If God is not the ultimate end of our desires and our hopes and dreams, we will be the saddest of people. Let's say yes to God and choose His way, be focused on His love and pure in heart. Blessed are the pure in heart, for they shall see God.
22: For more about the Beatitudes, visit EWTNRC.com.
24: Why should we do no work on the Sabbath as the Third Commandment demands? The Catholic Catechism reminds us that in 6 days the Lord God made the heavens and the earth and the seas and all that is in them. On the seventh day He rested, thereby blessing and hallowing the Sabbath. The Sabbath is also a memorial of Israel's liberation from Egypt. The Sabbath is a sign of God's irrevocable covenant with Israel. Thus, the day is to be set apart as holy and for the praise of God, His work of creation, and His saving action on behalf of Israel. God set a model for human action. If the Almighty Creator could take a day off for rest and refreshment, so should His creatures. For Christians, Sunday replaces Sabbath observance because it is the day Jesus rose from the dead and ushered in the new creation. This is Peggy Stanton, and this has been the Order of Malta's Minute with the Catechism.
0: Good afternoon and welcome back. I'm Mark Speeder, talking with Mary Claire Kendall. Talking about her newest book, Hemingway's Faith, The Catholic Worldview of Ernest Hemingway. Mary, just to pick up where we left off, like you were talking about the sun also rises, there's a deeply very subtle sacramental vision of especially suffering with regard to the entire narrative, and in particularity, Jake Barnes, his unrequited love for Lady Brett Ashley, and almost offering it up as a stoic grace, you know, under the pressure of the unrequited love. I invite you to share that and maybe how that reflected Hemingway's own sense of the crosses he had to bear in a kind of stalwart fortitude in trying to live out his faith.
16: Well, you know, Jake Barnes had a war wound. He suffered impotence. And so it mirrors the whole Lost Generation, their spiritual situation, because they're all living as if they're still going to be, you know, die. It's a lot of war wounds that they suffer. But it's so interesting when they travel down to Pamplona and they go fishing in Bayonne, and it's nearby Roncesvalles, considered the spiritual capital of Europe, and you have all the reference to Roncesvalles, where Charlemagne's rear guard under Roland's command were routed. And Roland he's known for his loyalty, chastity, and courage, his joy in suffering. So it mirrors Jake's situation, mirrors Hemingway's situation, you know, and the whole blindness theme that I talked about earlier. You know, there's the Beatitudes, blessed are the pure of heart, for they shall see God. So it's all a intricate tapestry. But obviously Hemingway did live large. You know, he had his and you know his struggles in that regard. But then after the siesta and all the bathing, there's all the bathing, and that goes to the Saint Odile, that she regained her vision after she was baptized. So it's a beautiful tapestry. It's a lot to digest, but it's a beautiful story, but embedded in it is just the rich Catholicism. And
0: in A Farewell to Arms, you really see how he seemed to have held his Catholic faith as a paradigmatic benchmark for man to live by, especially with regard to the figure of the priest, the military priest, there's almost this paragon of true, unselfish, spiritual love. Can you share about how that shows us what Hemingway thought of the Catholic faith in light of just general human society?
16: Mm-hmm. Yeah. Well, that's so the A Farewell to Arms, that priest is a mirror image. He's a mirror image of the priest that he met when he was an ambulance driver in Italy. And the priest really talks about lust versus love. And I think that was, you know, Hemingway, a struggle for Hemingway for sure. In terms of what you say, how it mirrors society, I think it mirrors Hemingway's experience, and certainly the Lost Generation. I think mainly A Farewell to Arms is beautiful for how it images Hemingway's own experience in Italy. I mean, it's the priest is, as I say, is just like a mirror image, the priest that anointed him on the battlefield. After which point Hemingway considered himself a Catholic. Have I answered your question, or am I going?
0: Oh yeah, no. I think that's beautiful, because that leads me into that one aspect of his own personal life, even before we even aside from considering his experiences in the war, with regard to his parents and their marriage, and how that influences how, you know, Hemingway thinks about love and simply love and committed love in marriage.
16: Mm-hmm. Yeah, I think that quote that I found from Grace when after he divorced Hadley after, well, that marriage had impediments and it was annulled. So, but she said, I don't think any marriage, I carry very modern or very heretical, I can't remember the exact quote, of marriage. I think any marriage should not last. she wasn't exactly dialed into the marriage project. So that certainly did impact him, and seeing his parents had a lovely marriage early on, but then, you know, she was very feminist. She had a lot of wonderful qualities, Grace did, but obviously, that attitude was not helpful to the marriage project, and it passed on to Hemingway. And Hemingway was in a generation where they married their affairs. So, and I can go in a chapter and verse on his marriages. They were, as I said, the first one was annulled, the second one. Anyway, so I don't want to get far afield there. But yeah, it definitely, I think his growing up, his mother's attitude, I don't think probably was helpful to him.
0: Yeah, I can't imagine it was, especially
16: committed relationship.
0: Yeah, especially with his mother offering him these words in a letter. If you don't mind me quoting, "You're born of a race of gentlemen who are clean-mouthed, chivalrous to all women, grateful and generous. See to it that you do not disgrace their memories, unless you, my dear son Ernest, cease your lazy loafing and pleasure-seeking and stop trading on your handsome face to fool little gullible girls and neglecting your duties to God and your Savior Jesus Christ. Unless, in other words, you come into your manhood, there's nothing before you but bankruptcy you have overdrawn." It's sage counsel, to be sure, but then when you take a look at the model with which Grace lived by, what do you think that did to Hemingway's imagination?
16: Well, I think it pushed him to the Catholic Church, because that's what he told his fourth wife, told H.R. Steinbeck, that the thing about his upbringing that bothered him was there was a falsity between what they proclaimed and how they lived.
0: Mm-hmm.
16: And that would have been, you're right, it would have been creating some dissonance, some cognitive dissonance, I guess, in his own psyche. Yeah, his grandfather was his Grace's father, Episcopalian. He was very much of the God of love, and he died when Ernest was six. But he really poured that into him. But then the Ed, his father's father, was more fire and brimstone. The more the congregational from.
0: Yeah.
16: Massachusetts Bay Colony, and that was, you know, that kind of bred in him the fear. He had a lot of fear.
0: Mary, would the character of the military priest in some ways mirror the figure of his grandfather as you remembered him?
16: I'm sorry, the military priest?
0: Yeah, in A Farewell to Arms, would the character of the military priest...
16: I never thought of that. That's a new one on me. I think that priest mirrored exactly the priest that he met when he was an ambulance driver in Italy. So near Venice, Father Giuseppe Bianchi, who I think is the one who really brought Hemingway along, proselytize him. He really taught him the faith, I think, and he would have been the one. We can get into the apparitions were what did it for Hemingway. He would have been, I'm sure, he talked to him about Fatima without question, because he met him right after the Fatima apparitions.
0: I think that's a great place for us to round off this interview, which is the place and position of Mary and some kind of a Marian devotion to Hemingway's evolving, I should say, spirituality within the Catholic faith.
16: Mary, I think it's when he was on the battlefield bleeding profusely, he prayed with almost, quote, tribal faith to Mary and the saints, and I think that sealed the deal. I think she saved his life, and many times throughout his life. He gave his Nobel Peace Prize to the Virgin of Cobrans in Cuba. He announced that right after he received it. So he was very devoted to Mary. And I think my little theory is because his mother wasn't quite so perfect. He really did take a shine to Mary, who was, of course, perfect without sin, immaculate conception.
0: To as a kind of final exhortation, we've got about a minute left in the segment, Mary. Over and above me being able to point people to your book, which we'll include in the description of today's program, I want to encourage you to speak to our listeners about how they can, if they've never picked up Hemingway before, how they can get inducted into his thought and his writing.
16: Buy the Sun Also Rises online, my book will basically introduce them to all of Hemingway's writing and how it came about. And I do have a website too, MaryClaireCinema.com. I do the HTTPS, you know, the security. Mm-hmm. I think that's a new thing, but it's MaryClaireCinema.com. It has a lot of my work, and it'll give them more of an insight. But the book for sure, and they can get it through the EWTN catalog, or Bloomsbury, or Amazon. Yeah.
0: Well, Mary, thank you very much for making the time, for speaking with us about not just your research, but just generally this Catholic paradigm of Ernest Hemingway that I think doesn't receive enough light and attention.
16: Yeah, I think so. Dr. Peter, thank you so much. This has been lovely.
0: Yeah, likewise. I've greatly enjoyed it. My guest has been Mary Claire Kendall. She's a writer and columnist based in Washington, D.C. Her most recent book is called Hemingway's Faith. It's published by Roman and Littlefield. I want to greatly encourage that you get a copy of this. It's a very easy read, but it also, I actually greatly enjoy books that give you a background into why things were written or done a certain way. And this is one of those books. It gives you an insight into what was going on behind Hemingway's life that led to the penning of some of his great works, including The Sun Also Rises, A Farewell to Arms, and one of my favorites, The Old Man and the Sea. Stay tuned. I'm Marcus Peter.
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3: Here's your Real Presence Radio weather forecast for the Fargo-Moorhead area. For your Thursday afternoon, we will see mostly sunny skies, highs mid-60s, and west winds at 5 to 10 miles per hour. Mostly cloudy for tonight, lows in the lower 40s, and south winds at 5 to 10, and mostly sunny Friday, highs around 70. If you would like to underwrite the weather segment on Real Presence Radio, please call 877-795-0122. I'm meteorologist Corey Horath.
4: 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Amen.
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7: This is an EWTN Newslink. I'm Teresa Tomeo from Catholic Connection. The heads of bishops' conferences in the Eastern churches have joined Pope Leo for a gathering to mark the 10th anniversary of Amoris Laetitia, which was written by Pope Francis after the Synod on the Family. In his opening remarks, the Holy Father saying, "I hope that through the many stories you bring from your churches and from different cultural contexts, a shared narrative of these 10 years may gradually take shape, one marked by joy and hope, and that will enable us to face honestly the trials and difficulties that remain." And the USS Abraham Lincoln returning to its home port in San Diego today. About 5,000 sailors and Marines aboard the aircraft carrier will be returning after a near-record 10-month deployment. For more news at the Catholic Perspective, visit EWTNnews.com. I'm Teresa Tomeo, and Catholic Answers Live starts now.

0: Hello and welcome to Catholic Answers Live. I'm Cy Killett, your host. Really happy to be here, and it's been a big week for calls. Like, the phone lines have just stayed lit up. People have a lot of questions about the Catholic faith this week, because I'm looking at the phones. Tom Nash, my guest, only two lines open, and we just started talking like 1 second ago.
1: Oh, boy.
0: So we're talking about the Mass this hour. You can ask him anything. Tom Nash, our guest, you're welcome to ask him whatever you like about the Catholic Mass, 888-318-7884. Apparently, you have to start dialing before the show starts this week, though, if you want to get on. Well, there's two lines open, so give it a shot. You don't have to have ever been to a Catholic Mass. You don't have to know anything about a Catholic Mass. You could know a whole bunch of it. You could have a strong opinion about the Catholic Mass, whatever. If you've got a question about the Catholic Mass, we'd like to talk to you. 888-318-7884. Tom Nash, longtime Catholic media figure and theologian. And he's got books, but every time I try to say the name of the books, I get the titles wrong. So tell me the most relevant book title to the show we're doing today on the Catholic Mass.
1: The Biblical Roots of the Mass.
0: I thought that maybe that one, but then I thought, I'll say that, and he'll go, I didn't write that book. That was. Yeah. All right, I'm glad you're here, Tom. Thank you for being here.
1: Good to be with you, Cy, as always, and with our listeners across America and across...
0: And around the
1: world.
0: Across America and around. That's like, remember that guy you used in World War II? Good evening, Mr. and Mrs. America and all the ships at sea. All right. Well, you don't remember World War II. I just mean, you know.
1: Yes. It reminds me a little of Why World of Sports, you know. Bringing you the constant, constant variety of Catholic apologetics.
0: All right. Let me ask you a question about the Mass, if I may.
1: Yes.
0: While we're screening calls.
1: Yes, sir.
0: 888-318-7884. So I go to Mass in the year 100.
1: Mm.
0: Let's say that happened. I mean, I didn't, but let's say it's the year 100 and I go to Mass. What do I see and hear, and what do I recognize and what do I not recognize? What happened? What's the experience of going to Mass in the year 100, 70 years?
1: Well, for us being English speakers, we wouldn't understand it because they're probably speaking Aramaic or Hebrew or Koine Greek, right?
0: Yeah.
1: But what we would see and observe, and this is the beauty of the Mass, that wherever, and I've been to other countries, you have been as well.
0: Not really a lot of good ones, though, but...
1: Stop that.
0: All right, go ahead.
1: That we can follow the basic movement of the Mass because there has always been that template beyond the introductory rites of the liturgy of the Word and the liturgy of the Eucharist. The liturgy of the Word, including the praying from an Old Testament reading and maybe one of the Gospels, then we also have the homily and the praying, also basic creed, and then the liturgy of the Eucharist, the heart of which is the consecration offering anew of Christ's one sacrifice of Calvary. What we do this in remembrance of me. And this two-part template of the liturgy can be seen in Scripture itself. We see in Luke chapter 24, where Jesus is explaining to the two disciples on the road to Emmaus about the scripture of how it all showed that the Messiah, don't you know, the Son of Man, the Christ must die, suffer and die, and rise again on the third day. And then he goes from that to the breaking of the bread, Emmaus, about the scripture of how it all showed that the Messiah, don't you know, the Son of Man, the Messiah must... The Christ must die, suffer and die, and rise again on the third day.

0: Yeah, we can have the reservation and the fulfillment of the old covenant tabernacle with the new covenant tabernacle. So we would see that. We see it there in Luke 24. We also see it with the consecration even before, because we see that in the synoptics, Matthew, Mark, and Luke, they have the institution narrative of do this in remembrance of me, this is my body, this is my blood. We also see in John, though, he focuses on, without having that, although he has the bread of life discourse
1: in chapter six.
0: Yes. Yeah. But in chapter 13 to 17, we know they're in the upper room, he is preaching at length. So we see that template there. We also see it in Acts chapter 20, verses 7 to 12, where St. Paul is speaking on the first day of the week. And we know that it was sundown to sundown. And he's preaching at length, and it was the breaking of the bread. You know, so the breaking of the bread was another name for the Eucharist. We also see later on the Didache, that only, that's our colleague Jimmy Akin dates it as early as 50 A.D. Some people maybe later in the first century, but very early.
1: Before
0: about,
1: the year 100, then.
0: Yeah,
1: so,
0: yeah.
1: It's already
0: some
1: written.
0: People, some people a little bit after, but yeah, I
1: okay.
0: agree.
1: So my question is, for the year 100, the Didache is at least...
0: Yeah, absolutely. It's there, and so it's, you know, only baptized people. Again, we talk about sacraments of initiation. You need to be baptized, and also you need to be in a good state to receive the Eucharist. We see the first apology of St. Justin Martyr, circa 155 A.D., that, again, affirming matter-of-factly that template of the liturgy of the Word and the liturgy of the Eucharist. So what we believe is reflected in Scripture and then borne out later by the early church documents. So it's beautiful, it's very Catholic, and why shouldn't it be? Because Christ founded a visible church. He founded one because he wanted the world to know that the Father has sent me, John chapter 17, verse 20 to 23, speaking of that upper room discourse before his passion and death, living it out, that we see that this visible church, and how else the world going to know if they can't see with their five senses, and that there's a particular church, those are going to be competing people. Because in the Didache, it talks about, well, there's these apostles who are false, and there's apostles that are true, and you got to be, St. Paul speaks about that as well. So you need to know who's who and what, and we want a church that Christ has founded. He's founded on the apostles, Ephesians chapter 2, verses 19 to 22. We know Peter has primacy, both upon the church being built on him, as well as in Luke, you know.
1: Yeah.
0: Peter, I pray for you in particular, even though Satan has said to sift all of you in general. We see it all there, and it's affirmative that there is a visible church and that there is this liturgy that we call the Mass, that it has the twofold template of liturgy of the Eucharist preceded by the liturgy of the Word. It's seen in Scripture. It's affirmed in the early church. And that's what we would see, although the language we wouldn't have understood because we don't speak Hebrew, Aramaic, or Greek.
1: Okay, so I go, where do I go to this Mass? Where am I?
0: Yeah.
1: It's not a church, so where am I going to this Mass?
0: It could be in maybe a bigger house of somebody who's wealthier. You don't have the great architecture that we eventually would, particularly in Europe, for example. But it could be a house Mass. It could be more...
1: I was picturing it in the atrium because the Roman house, you know, the great Roman house, it's the same everywhere. If you go to Pompeii or if you go to Syria or Britain, the Roman house looks basically the same for the rich person.
0: Mm-hmm.
1: So say you got a rich person who's like, you can use my house for Mass.
0: Yeah.
1: Well, then the front of the house is a public space. I think that's something people today don't know about the Roman house. So when you go house church, it's not like it's just someone's apartment. It's a house where you would walk in and there would be a little bit of an opening to the sky in the middle of it, and there'd be seating all around it. So there you are.
0: And sometimes in the early church you have times of greater persecution, such as Nero, you know, in the 60s, maybe lesser in other times, but so it might be more surreptitious, I mean behind closed doors more. And it was for the elect. While we can say anyone can come, we remind people that anyone is welcome to come to a Mass, but because reception of communion, it's a holistic affirmation of the faith of Christ in his church holistically, is similar to a wedding vow. One does not have intimacy with

0: the bride, or shouldn't, before they are married, so too one does not have intimacy with Christ and his church before one has given that holistic affirmation. And that's why we have the you know, the formation process, similar that you have an engagement process. One might make an altar call and say, I declare for Christ. Well, that's beautiful, but you need to be fully aware of what you're getting yourself into. And because sometimes you'd have backsliding, lapsing, that the church early on made a move towards, we have to have a greater formation period.
1: Tom Nash is our guest. If you have questions about the Mass, you're welcome to call. We're going to take a quick break. Lines are really busy this week, so lots of questions to get to on Catholic Answers Live.
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0: Welcome back. Catholic Answers Live. I got to say, Tom, and I'll go right to the phones, but
1: sure.
0: I do think sometimes people underestimate how well organized the early church was. They think that it's just like a bunch of itinerant preachers going around, but you have a hierarchy right from the time of Jesus, and then a well-organized church with priests and deacons and
2: accountability, and this is what we see also attested to not only in the Didache and the apology of the first and second apology of Saint Justin Martyr, but also we see in the letters of in Saint Ignatius of Antioch's letters. We also see it in Saint Clement in his letter to the Corinthians. You know, affirmation of the structure of the church being under the bishop, etc.,
0: yeah,
2: etc.
0: Right.
2: But we see this as well in Scripture, Hebrews 13, verse 17, be obedient to your leaders. And that people were in the one chapter letter of Jude, that they were perishing through the rebellion of Korah. Who was Korah? He was one of the people in Numbers 16 who basically said, does God only speak through Moses?
0: And tried to be a priest without the official sanction of God.
2: And they got in big trouble and died, God of mercy.
0: Yeah. All right, off to the phones we go. Your questions on the Mass are welcome. We start in Dallas, Texas. Jeff in Dallas, welcome.
3: Yes, hi.
0: Hi.
3: So I'm a convert, and, you know, the high point of the service was always the sermon, and it was very long, and there were
0: You
3: know, application points. And I've found that I don't really understand the homily and its role in the Mass. And so I'm hoping you can help me understand.
2: Sure. And as you know, Jeff, that the sermon in a Protestant, well, it depends on the Protestant ecclesial community, because Lutherans might follow a more ordered thing of readings, and so would Episcopals or Anglicans. But oftentimes it may be the sermon would be based upon what a particular preacher wants to preach on that, as opposed to having a liturgical cycle of readings. In the homily for the Mass, it is supposed to be on the readings of the day. And we oftentimes you see the connection for a Sunday Mass reading, Sunday Mass group of readings, where you'll see a connection between the first reading, which comes from the Old Testament, and the Gospel, and so showing the unity between the Old and the New. And so it is supposed to be, homily is supposed to be based upon, in some significant way, on an exposition, an explanation of the Mass readings. So on that Old Testament, New Testament, it could be on the second, perhaps it could be on the letter. It might even be a little bit on the responsorial psalm, but on the readings of the day, and usually also inclusive of the Gospel in particular, since Christ is the fulfillment of all revelation as the incarnate Word.
0: Jeff, what do you think? You have a follow-up?
3: Yes, thank you. That's helpful. The only follow-up would be, is there a reason there's usually no, you know, and so how are you doing at applying this in your life, or some sort of
2: question
3: or application?
2: Yeah, right. That, you know, that would be on the individual, but I would agree with you that would be very helpful, and oftentimes that's part and parcel of a homily. And so if you observe that and say, hey, Father, oftentimes it's usually included as part of an exhortation where there is an application as part of it. That's a normal part of the homiletic discourse, if you will, that how can this be applied in my life? You know, this seems like something from centuries past. Of course, the Word of God is timeless, but I would agree with you that that is typically and should be for the benefit of the congregation, for the faithful, that they could say, how can I live this today? Give real life examples in family life and work, etc. So that, yes, I would say that should be part of the exposition, is an application for real life.
3: Okay. Thank you very much.
2: You're welcome, Jeff.
0: Jeff, thank you. Thank you. Great start. On we go, and we'll go to Fayetteville, North Carolina, where Lane is watching on YouTube. We're glad to have you, Lane. Go ahead with your question about the Mass.
4: Hey, yeah, thank you. I'm
1: a Protestant who has been probably for the past 6 months really diving into church history. And my views of the Eucharist has changed dramatically. Just my sacramental theology has gone through the roof. A lot comes with that, especially coming from like kind of a non-denominational Protestant background for the past 16-ish years. My question is, and I'm sure you've gotten this 1,000 times, but the Mass being a re-presentation versus a re-sacrifice.
2: Yes.
1: Can you kind of explain that to me a little bit?
2: Yes. It's a good distinction, because a re-sacrifice would be, like I say in my book on the biblical roots of the Mass, that would be almost like similar to the phoenix bird, which, you know, somehow rises from its ashes anew every day, right? So he dies and rises again. Whereas what we realize in the Mass is that Jesus Christ, and so it says in John chapter 19, verse 30, that he says, it is finished. And what is finished? Well, of course, his suffering, the suffering aspect. But we know that the sacrifice itself is not completed, because he says, do this in remembrance of me. And more perhaps accessible to the average person, you know, he says to Mary Magdalene in John chapter 19, do not cling to me, Mary. I have not yet, I should say John chapter 20, after he's risen from the dead. Do not cling to me. I have not yet ascended to my Father and your Father. That he is not only fulfilling the Passover sacrifice in the New Covenant, but he's fulfilling the Yom Kippur, the Day of Atonement, you know, where the high priest would go in once a year, as noted in Leviticus chapter 16, to atone. Of course, he definitively atones. And this is the beauty of we see about representation or offering anew of the one sacrifice of Calvary, because that one sacrifice of Calvary, Lane, culminated in everlasting glory in the heavenly sanctuary. We see this in Hebrews chapter 11, verses 11 to 14, also 23 to 24, chapter 9. We see that he is the high priest of heaven. He must have something to offer. Hebrews 8, 1 to 3, he's the high priest of heaven. So what we see in contrast to the phoenix who dies and rises from the dead, which would be like a re-sacrificing, re-killing of Christ, know that the Mass is our window onto eternity. Thy kingdom come, thy will be done on earth as it is in heaven. Nowhere more profoundly, Lane, are those words of the Lord's Prayer fulfilled than in the Mass, because it's our window onto heaven, where what goes on in heaven is made united here on earth. And so that what Jesus is always doing before the Father, not that the Father needs to be reminded, but it culminated in everlasting glory. We get to participate anew according to the order of Melchizedek, that is, according to the images of the forms of bread and wine, which of course what Jesus does. You know, Melchizedek is chapter Genesis 14, 18 to 20, 18 verses 18 to 20. So Jesus is called a priest according to Melchizedek, not surprising in Hebrews 7. Goes on, we know that he, in doing that, he offers under the appearances of bread and wine, according to the order of Melchizedek, his body and blood. And so it is that offering anew. It is heaven and earth coming together, and so that it is a participation anew, so that what is always going on in heaven, Jesus, because of the power of remembrance in the Hebrew mind is to draw on the power of past event and feel its impact in the present. Of course, it's not simply a past event, but culminating in everlasting glory. And so this is the profundity of the Mass, that it is offering anew of that one. It's a participating anew in that one sacrifice of God that he enables us to do. And so that is how the New Covenant Passover is all be allowed to offer each and every day. And it's that beautiful image of the prophet Malachi in chapter 1, verse 11, where he says that from the rising of the sun to the setting, a perfect offering is offered among the nations, among the Gentiles.
1: Yeah.
2: Does that follow? Does that?
1: Yeah, that's all. Yeah, no, that's great. I really like how you said it's the window into heaven.
2: Yes.
1: because Christ, yes, Christ atoned for us, but it's this continual, I mean, I'm even seeing it, like, even in the Protestant world, you know, there's repentance where we're constantly asking God to forgive us.
2: Yes.
1: And it's that atonement that's continually being applied.
2: There you go.
1: It was applied, like, one time definitively on Calvary, but it's like this thing that, I don't know how to describe it. It's past, present, and future.
2: Yeah, and you know what I would do? I think you're hitting on it, Lane, and I would say objective atonement versus our subjective appropriation. And that's why,
1: exactly.
2: And that's what we draw near, because we might commit new sins, and that's why Jesus is like, they could have said to him in John chapter 20, it's like, well, Lord, what are you giving us the power to forgive sins, right? Now, we all know we have to forgive sins of those who trespass against us, the Lord's Prayer, Matthew 6. But he only gave the power to forgive or retain sins to his apostles and their successors. And so that this is, again, it's taking that objective redemption and appropriating. And it's a reminder, because like children, we need, and I say this in a good sense, that we need to be reminded, because we can go astray. And that's why you had those liturgical for all the adults in the Old Covenant. You had the annual atonement sacrifice. You had daily lamb sacrifices. And so that, yes, it is that being, it is the gift that keeps on giving, to draw from an old jingle from yesteryear, Si and I can remember from TV days, you know, the gift that keeps on giving. And that's what the Mass is. It's a reminder. It's also allowing us to partake anew of his body and blood, and because we participate in the offering, and not just because it's a communion sacrifice, that we can apply it to the sins we daily commit. Because, yeah, we do that, and we need to, again, like you say, our Protestant brothers and sisters, all Christians can recognize that we have a need to repent on a daily basis.
0: Lane, what I'd like to do, if you would like a copy, since you are digging into things, is send you just a little booklet we have called The Words of Eternal Life, True Happiness and Where to Find It. It's about inviting people to come back to the Catholic sacraments, or to come to the Catholic sacraments. It's by our colleague Jimmy Akin. If you hang on, give us an address, we'll send it to you. But also, I'm very grateful for your call. It's always exciting to us to get to talk to someone who is considering the Catholic Church. And so if we can be helpful in the future, I hope that you will continue to call, because it's what we would like to do. We'd like to be helpful if we can.
2: Amen.
0: Tom Nash is our guest. There's two lines open now. Wow. If you'd like to get in a question about the Catholic Mass, whether you're Catholic or not, 888-318-7884. Alex in Arkansas, you are up next. Go ahead with your question.
4: Hello. Just like the last caller, I'm also exploring Catholicism, coming
0: from a
4: Protestant background.
0: Well, thank you for calling.
4: And I've been learning about purgatory and plenary indulgences.
2: Yes.
4: And I understand that even after our sins are forgiven, temporal punishment may remain.
2: Yes.
4: And that a plenary indulgence can remit all of that punishment, even for a soul in purgatory. But here's what I'm struggling with.
2: Yes.
4: If Christ's sacrifice on the cross was perfect and sufficient, why does temporal punishment remain in the first place?
0: Beautiful.
4: And
0: yeah, great.
4: The merits of Christ can be applied through my prayers and indulgent works to remit that punishment for someone else. Why aren't those merits already fully applied through Christ's sacrifice?
2: Yeah, and I guess...
0: Well, we're going to take a break, Tom.
2: Okay.
0: Can you hang on for just a second, Alex? Because
4: I didn't
0: time that very well, and now the music's going to start playing, and I don't want to be halfway through an answer.
4: Such a simple question.
0: I know, really, I know. I'm exploring the Catholic Church. Explain indulgences to me. Okay. Right. That'll be easy. We'll be happy to do it. We'll be happy to get Tom to do it when we come on the other side, Alex. Hang on. Catholic Answers Live, Tom Nash is our guest. What an exciting day. People exploring the Catholic faith today calling. But anybody can call 888-318-7884.

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0: Catholic Answers Live. Questions on the Mass this hour. It's going to be kind of a radical change-up for the second hour. We usually try to make it so that, you know, hour one rolls right in. It's not going to happen that this time. We're not going to roll right into hour two. Hour two is going to be, why are you an atheist? So, no, we're going to go from questions at the Mass to why are you an atheist?
1: We'll have a carryover.
0: So I hope it's not the same caller, though. Like, just keep me on the line. I'm an atheist.
2: Stop it.
0: Alex in Arkansas on the line exploring.
2: Not you, Alex.
0: No, I wasn't. Of course, Alex knows I wasn't referring to him. Tom, explain indulgences to someone who has an interest in the Catholic Church, because why would I need an adult indulgence? Why couldn't it just already be applied to me, the merits of Christ?
2: Yeah, well, it's similar to what we were talking to our friend Lane from Fayetteville, North Carolina, that there is this request of our Lord that we carry our own cross with him, right? And he goes, and St. Paul writes about in Colossians, now I rejoice in my sufferings for your sake, and in my flesh I complete what is lacking in Christ's affliction for the sake of his body, that is the church. And second, let me think here, what is it, Colossians 2, chapter 1, where it talks about we are afflicted for your salvation. So that there is a sense that we can as well offer up to others, excuse me, that we can offer up our sufferings for others. And our Lord tells us that we have to carry our cross, that that's not an option. And let me see here. My goodness, I'm thinking maybe it's a second, I apologize, Second Corinthians. Where he speaks about that, 2 Corinthians 1:6. I'll double check on that after this. But more to the point, that our Lord does invite us. And it's one thing for him to objectively redeem. It's another thing for us to subjectively appropriate it. It doesn't happen automatically. And in addition, we know that as far as our making up what is lacking, that we need to do our part. He doesn't overwhelm them. We know that any love relationship, that love coerced is not love at all. And so that if our Lord is beckoning to us to respond to him, that part of the thing with an indulgence, for example, or offering it up for someone else who is in communion. By the way, any of the merits come ultimately from the treasure merits of Christ and the saints. It is not apart from Christ, it is rooted in Christ. And so anything that the saints can do and intercede for us, it all goes back to our Lord Jesus Christ. So it's all rooted in Christ who makes it possible. But he invites our participation, and so as a result, and so as we see in purgatory, for example, that we have to detach, and part of that detachment we can take care of in God's mercy with an indulgence, that we seek out, recognize that we need God's mercy, and that God in his mercy can give us a pardon, as we might see a presidential pardon or a warden in a prison. And so that's basically what it is, an indulgence is, where we put ourselves in the mercy of God, and maybe with a less painful detachment, he in his mercy allows us to receive that, so that we have to petition the Lord in a way, as we do in everything, similar to asking forgiveness of sins, as he gives that power to his apostles. We mentioned that earlier in John chapter 20, on the the Sunday after Easter, where he gives them the power to forgive sins and to bind them, so that we need to respond. So we always see that redemption, while objective redemption is definitive, that we have to subjectively appropriate that redemption through baptism, forgiveness of sins, because we see this on Acts chapter 2, verses 37 to 39, what we must be do to be saved. And St. Peter indicates that. So similarly, with regard to indulgences, these are already forgiven sins, and yet, they we must petition and to be fully cleansed and to have that temporal punishment.
0: What do you think, Alex?
3: Yeah, I understand that kind of concept of already but not yet, and that makes sense. And I'm kind of almost thinking of it in a similar way to evangelization, that Christ, obviously, you know, God is powerful enough. He could just snap his fingers and automatically, you know, make everybody born again. But he invites us to, you know, we have our free will, and he invites us to participate in that through baptism and keeping the commandments. But what about the souls in purgatory? I mean, do they lose their free will once they're in purgatory? Why are they dependent on the prayers of living believers in order to get, you know, to have the remainder of that?
0: Very good follow-up, Alice. Yes. Why do you have to be so passive and just receive from people who pray for you? Is that in the ballpark there?
3: Yeah, exactly.
0: Okay. Yes. All right, Tom, why?
2: By the way, I wanted to clarify 2 Corinthians 1:6, if we are afflicted, it's for your comfort and your salvation. So 2 Corinthians 1:6. And we see that this is St. Paul speaks about it elsewhere in 1 Corinthians 12, about the connectedness of the body, right? And that we also see with St. Paul in Romans 8, that neither height nor depth, nor even death, not just height or depth, but even death can keep us from each other. And so it's not like, strictly speaking, God's depending on, hey, I hope the people down on earth, the church militant, prays for the church suffering in purgatory. No, but he has made this that we are interconnected. And yes, they can, they respond to God, and they, shall we say, as a surgeon takes away the bad with maybe cancer, so we are detaching from our attachments to things that keep us from God. In purgatory, and that we get a little help from our friends on earth, if I may baptize the words of the Beatles, get a little help from your friends. And we see this as well in 1 Corinthians 3, that the person is saved, but only fleeing through fire, right? So that in God, that we have this solidarity, and I talked about that oneness a little earlier in the program of John chapter 17, verses 20 to 23, that we are united, that the world may know that they are one as you and I are one, Father. And not just one here on earth, but one with those in heaven, one with those in purgatory, that we are united and that we can intercede and also ask for the saints to intercede. Not because God has to do it that way, but because he's always worked through a people of God. And in this case, we have the mystical connection, not a issue of a seance or necromancy. No. The power of the saints only happens because of God. They say, how can they hear all those prayers? Well, how can a person perform a miracle? Because he's been anointed by God. She's been anointed by God. And so this is how it's done. And yes, that they could otherwise, with God's grace, be purified in purgatory. But the beauty of it is our solidarity in Christ, that he allows us, as St. Paul says, that we are afflicted for their salvation, including for those who are already on their way to heaven, but, you know, purified fully and fully detached from all their attachment to sin before they get to heaven.
0: Alex, I'm also very grateful for your call, because you are exploring Catholicism, and that means a lot to us. I have a book from our colleague, Dr. Carlo Broussard, called Purgatory is for Real. Good news about the afterlife for those who aren't perfect yet. And he does cover some of this in there. So as a matter of fact, I think pretty much everything we talked about. So if you would like to read at length, hang on, give us an address there in Arkansas. And due to the graciousness of our donors, we're able to send out these free books. I would love to send you Purgatory is for Real. I'm going down to Texas again. Dan is in Houston, Texas, where they got the great big giant Guadalupe Radio Network station down there. And Dan, we're glad you're here. Go ahead with your question about the Mass.
1: Yes, sir. Thank you. It must be today. I'm also a Protestant.
0: Well, welcome.
1: I've been exploring the faith since my son converted about 5 years ago.
0: Okay.
1: And I attend Latin Mass with him every time he's in town. But a while back, I decided to venture out on my own, and I went to a Novus Ordo.
0: Okay.
2: Yes.
1: And what I'm trying to figure out how that's the same as the traditional Mass, because what I saw bothered me a little bit, because I saw women doing readings at the front. I saw guitar players. I saw altar girls.
0: Mm-hmm.
1: And I saw various men and women handing out the elements of communion.
0: Okay.
1: Mm-hmm. And it felt very Protestant to me, which you would think I would like, but I've really grown to appreciate the
0: Latin
1: solemnness and the tradition of the Latin Mass.
0: Could I ask you, Dan? I'm gonna let Tom take this up, but So you did you immediately have that attraction to Latin Mass, or is this something that's grown on you?
1: I'd say I always liked it. I mean, I grew up in a Southern Baptist environment.
0: Yeah.
1: And back when I was younger, our services were very traditional. They were very solemn. But as I've gotten moved on through the years, I guess you could say, I've seen the church services that I typically go to become more focused on the people there.
0: Mm. Yeah, more like, if I may, Dan, more like a performance, would you say?
1: Yes.
0: Yeah, okay.
1: Yes, and I actually, a couple of weeks ago, I wrote a note to our staff there, and I said, you know, I said, we've done away with the altar, and we have a stage. I said, stages are for performers, and altars are for sacrifices.
0: Yeah,
2: and, good distinction.
1: You know, I said, what I see as far as the worship music, if you will, is performers up on stage going for applause. And I said, it bothers me.
0: Well, I'll tell you what, Dan, I got to take a very quick break because I didn't time. Again, it's the second time today I haven't timed this right. Can you hold on through like a 60-second break? And
1: sure.
0: I'll tell you, as a Catholic, the difficulty in defending the Mass to you, I don't actually know what the Mass was like that you went to, because as a Catholic, I travel all around the country, and there's extremely reverent Novus Ordo Masses, as you call it, and there's also nuttiness here and there. So I'm not exactly sure which thing we'll be defending, but we'll, in general, let Tom tackle why we have both versions of the Mass and why you're seeing what you're seeing at the Mass that's in English, the vernacular Mass. We'll take a quick break, and we'll get that right after this on Catholic Answers Live.
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0: Welcome back. Catholic Answers Live. Having a great day. I wanted to define a great day here at Catholic Answers. I'll define a great day. Three questions in a row from Protestants on the Catholic Mass. That's when we're having a great day. And on the line is Dan in Houston, Texas. And a fascinating problem. Dan, a Baptist himself, has an attraction, having attended it with his son, to the Latin Mass. And the Latin Mass, of course, it's not just that it's in a different language. It also, there are a great many other differences with the vernacular Mass. But then he decided on his own, I'm going to go to see what the Mass in English will be like. Guitars, altar girls, women,
1: extraordinary ministers, Holy Communion distributing the Eucharist.
0: Holy Communion. So the question is, like, what am I seeing here, really, from a Protestant who's attracted to the Latin Mass?
1: Sure. Well, Dan, you're seeing different liturgical expressions of the same one reality of the Mass, the sacrifice of the Mass. And as we mentioned at the top of the hour, as we saw in the early church, so we see in current worship, that there is the liturgy of the Eucharist, the liturgy of the Word first, then the liturgy of the Eucharist. And so whether it's in the Latin Mass or in a, I don't particularly like the term Novus Ordo because it's often used pejoratively, but of the newer form or the what is called often the ordinary form, that you have that same template. Now, within the ordinary form, as Cy noted, you can have variations. Some will have a more contemporary feel with the guitars, but yet they will have that reverent reading of the readings of Old and New Testament, the Psalm, etc., the Gospel, of course, and they will also have the Liturgy of the Eucharist. I know our friends Lifeteen and Damascus might have in their, typically in their Masses, maybe they might have a more contemporary feel, but they have a tremendous, tremendous devotion to our Lord in the Eucharist. So it should be there in any event, whatever the music, and I am with, I prefer with the organ, and Vatican II affirms it. I think there's something about the organ that approximates the voice, and also Palestrina and the chanting that is particularly ordered toward lifting the heart to heaven. And that's why we see beautiful churches too that aid that cause, whether in the United States or elsewhere. But in any event, there are variations in terms of the music. I would encourage you though to find a place that you might like. We're talking in the break, and Cy pointed out that the ordinary at the Anglican ordinariate has its base in Houston.
0: Now you got to explain to a Protestant, Anglican ordinariate is Anglican, not an Anglican church.
1: No, it's Anglican use rite of the Catholic Mass, the Catholic liturgical rite. And so that would be one where I think you would see both music that you would appreciate and liturgy that you have observed in the Latin Mass, the traditional Latin Mass as it's called sometimes. So that if you prefer that could be available. But in any event, whatever Mass you go to, there should always be, but not, there isn't always the case that there is the reverence, but there should be, but there's always that template which points to the reverence, the proclamation of the Word of God, and then the offering anew and the partaking of the Holy Eucharist. And there are those that, as I say, people in Lifeteen, they might have more contemporary music, but they have a tremendous reverence, and you'll see that in their liturgies, even if they might have more contemporary music.
0: I want to come back to you and see what you make of that, Dan, and what kind of follow-up you might have.
2: Well, and I get some of that. And really one of the biggest things that bothered me was having the Eucharistic ministers, men and women, handing out communion as opposed to the priest or
1: yes.
2: a deacon.
1: Yeah.
2: I mean, especially, I understand I'm a chaplain myself, and I have a ministry to people
1: sure.
2: with Alzheimer's and dementia, so I understand that there are times when you would have people in that position, but during the Mass seems, quite frankly, wrong to me.
1: Yeah, well, the church has the power to bind and loose, which our Lord gave it. We see this from St. Peter in Matthew 16, also in Matthew 18, and part of that binding and loosing applies to allowing for extraordinary minister of Holy Communion. It is allowed when there are, they're worried about potentially including prolongation of the Mass itself, so that, and also sometimes because people will argue for the greater sign value of under both forms, even though you receive body, blood, soul, and divinity of our Lord Jesus Christ, whether you receive under the form of bread or under the form of the consecrated wine, the precious blood, you receive our Lord whole and entire. But that when you do have it under both kinds, that can increase the time. So the arguments for and against extraordinary ministers, the church in summary allows it. So I would only say, brother, don't let that be an impediment from you for coming into full communion, and that not letting our liturgical preferences therefore keep us from participating in a mass that we would prefer, but coming into full communion, brother. So I encourage you in that regard.
0: And in that regard, I've been a couple. You heard me. I gave away the book, "The Words of Eternal Life: True Happiness and Where to Find It," to a couple folks who called before you, Dan. I'm very grateful for the call. If you'd like a copy of that book, just let Darren know, and he will send it out to you. And try to get another call on before we have to go. At least one. Joan in Virginia. Thank you for the call, Joan. You got a question about the Mass?
3: Yes. Thank you for taking my call.
0: Sure.
3: I'm a cradle Catholic, and happily, I am always learning something about our Mass and our faith.
0: Praise God.
3: In at least one of the Eucharistic prayers, the priest says at one point, "Remember your servants," and then he pauses, "and those who are present here." And I've often wondered, who are the servants for whom we're praying at that point?
0: Usually he names somebody. Doesn't he name somebody? Remember your servants, Lord, and he'll name a person or two?
3: He'll name the bishop later in the Eucharistic prayer, but at that point he's not naming anybody.
0: Yeah. Oh, okay.
3: I remember.
0: Yeah, that's okay, yeah.
1: It would be for oftentimes who the Mass is being offered for, right? Specific individuals that the community is being asked to remember, whether somebody alive or somebody who has died. Maybe that Mass is being designated for a particular person offered so that regard... And all gathered here, right? So that we can say offering for the faithful departed in general, particular person for whom the Mass is being offered alive here on earth or alive in the hereafter. So that would basically be it.
0: But your question was, who are the servants that the priest is referring to?
3: Yes. And I mean, I know
0: it's us.
3: Different parts of the Eucharistic prayer, he does pray for the holy souls.
1: No, yeah, but in the particular, it could be for that offered. Particular person.
0: It could, but you can pray for the living and the dead at Mass. And when he says, "Remember, Lord, your servants and all gathered here," he's praying for the church, really. He's praying for the church.
1: Sure.
0: And
1: in particular, too, like you say, you said he goes on and mentions the bishops, et cetera, et cetera. But it could also be for for so-and-so in particular for whom the Mass is being offered. So it's inclusive of all, if you want to talk about them.
0: Right, yeah, so you don't have to name somebody there. And maybe it's more common not to, maybe I was remembering wrong, but more common not to name someone.
1: It depends. But it might be mentioned in the bulletin. It could be mentioned so-and-so. It might be your servant, Michael,
0: Yeah, right.
1: Who is, of course, we mentioned other people during the Prayer of the Faithful, that those who have died, those who are sick, et cetera, et cetera.
0: Yeah,
1: that's
3: right.
1: But that's how that's okay. Earlier in the Mass.
0: So I mean, the action of the Mass is offering the sacrifice of Christ to the Father. So here we're trying to apply that sacrifice to the everybody that's there at the Mass and who's ever serving the Lord.
3: So that could mean anybody serving in the vineyard of the Lord. Is that correct?
1: Yeah,
0: but
1: usually if they're your servants, they mention a name. I think you're talking about people in particular for whom the Mass is being offered. Again, the person who is a faithful departed, and all gather here, et cetera, et cetera. You know, somebody again who is alive here on earth, or I say not simply dead, but rather alive in the hereafter, for whom that Mass may be offered. So, in that sense,
3: okay.
1: That would be offered for that person in particular.
3: Okay.
1: Yeah.
3: Well, thank you. I appreciate that.
1: You're
0: Joan,
1: welcome.
0: Thank you. Thank you very much. I'm just going to scoot to try to get another caller on before we have to go. Melissa in Ann Arbor, Michigan, where they measure time in their own way, different from everybody else. Welcome.
1: You had to say that.
0: I don't think Melissa knows what I'm talking about. Hey, Melissa.
1: Melissa?
0: No?
4: Hello?
0: Hi, who's this? Is this, that doesn't sound like, is that Melissa?
4: Yeah, this is Melissa.
0: Oh, it is you. Yeah. Okay, we're glad you're here.
4: Thanks so much.
0: We got about 2 minutes, so you better get the question out, so we'll get you an answer.
4: Yeah, sounds good. Yeah, I hope I'm not trying to, I don't want to be too fastidious about this, but I just love the Holy Sacrifice of the Mass, and I've heard it being called Holy Mass. I think words matter, and God deserves all our reverence and all our love.
0: Yeah.
4: And are we becoming too casual by using the term the Mass? You know, we just shorten it. You know, in today's day and age, everything, we have to shorten it.
1: Sure.
4: So I don't know. I just want to know what your thoughts were, because go ahead.
1: Yeah, I agree, Melissa. Reverence is important, and the words are important because they teach. And I think sometimes, you know, I'm 64 and grew up in the Archdiocese of Detroit and then in Ann Arbor, that oftentimes you saw the Mass and we focused on the meal aspect and affirming all the time the real presence. But what I like in more recent decades is a reaffirmation that it is the holy sacrifice of the Mass, that it is a participation anew in the one sacrifice of Calvary that culminated in everlasting glory in the heavenly sanctuary. So, yes, holy sacrifice, the Mass, is the official title, an important title of the Mass. If someone just says the Mass, I would say, hey, not to let the bug you, but you know, oftentimes in my own work and apologetics work, I would say, "Who offered the Mass?" As opposed to back in the day, they would say, "Who said the Mass?"
0: Yeah, right.
1: And so I think that, to your point of not realizing that this is a sacrifice, and what we've been talking about with other callers. So, yes, I think it's important in saying sacrifice the Mass on a regular basis is getting people to wonder, say, how is it a sacrifice? Well, it's the Passover sacrifice. It's the fulfillment of the Day of Atonement sacrifices. It's the sacrifice which is there before our Heavenly Father in heaven, which we get to participate anew each and every time of the Mass. So, amen on the sacrifice of the Mass and using that terminology.
0: I'm glad we got to talk with you, Melissa. There just is a general spirit of casualness in our world today. And I do think that's part of why maybe one of our earlier callers talking about the Latin Mass. It's not always just a linguistic thing, or as you said, Melissa, used the word fastidious. It's about, I'd like a little reverence with this, please. And I hope that people are listening to Pope Leo, who's been talking about the art of celebrating the Mass and inviting priests to remember the art of celebrating, the Ars Celebrandi. That'll do it for this hour. Thanks, Tom Nash.
1: Thank you, brother.
0: Coming up. Hey, if you're an atheist or Satanist, we want you to call 888-318-7884.
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9: Here's your Real Presence Radio weather forecast for the Fargo-Moorhead area. For your Thursday afternoon, we will see mostly sunny skies, highs mid-60s, and west winds at 5 to 10 miles per hour. Mostly cloudy for tonight, lows in the lower 40s, and south winds at 5 to 10. And mostly sunny Friday, highs around 70. If you would like to underwrite the weather segment on Real Presence Radio, please call 877-795-0122. I'm meteorologist Corey Horwath.
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14: In her book, John Paul the Great, Peggy Noonan tells the story of a dinner that took place a few nights before the death of John Paul I. He was dining with Cardinal Jean Vallette. John Paul is said to have told the Cardinal, quote, "Another man better than I could have been chosen." Paul VI already pointed out his successor, referring to himself, "Mine was sitting in front of me in the Sistine Chapel," end of quote. He was referring to Cardinal Wojtyła from Poland. The newly elected Pope went on to say, quote, "He will come because I will go." Another story tells of the name he chose upon his election as John Paul I. When he was told he could not be the first until there was a second, he responded, "He will come soon enough." You can learn this and much more on papalartifacts.com.

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1: From EWTN News Nightly in Washington, D.C., I'm Veronica Dudo with an EWTN News link. A White House official says President Donald Trump will award the National Medal of Science to Elon Musk and three other tech leaders today. The honors will be presented at a White House science summit focused on a new era of innovation. Hurricane Isa Eus is urging toward the U.S. Gulf Coast as the first storm of the 2026 Atlantic hurricane season. Governors in Florida and Alabama have declared states of emergency with landfall expected along the northern Gulf Coast late Friday or early Saturday. Archbishop Paul Gallagher is in the Islamic Republic of Pakistan, marking 75 years of diplomatic ties with the Holy See. The visit runs through Saturday. The Archbishop is scheduled to meet with political and religious leaders. Join us for news tonight.

0: Welcome back. Catholic Answers Live. I'm Cy Kellett, your host. I told you before, this is like the biggest U-turn we've ever made from hour one to hour two. We usually try to make it, you know, make sense from what we're going from the Mass to atheism.
1: Hey!
0: So everybody calling with their questions about the Mass, and now we're like, if you're an atheist or a Satanist, will you call? But we mean it. We want you to call. And you're welcome to ask whatever you like or get into whatever issue you might have with our belief in God, or our belief in a loving God, or however you want, you know, you use whatever language you want. But answering atheism this hour, and if you are an atheist, 888-318-7884 is the number. We'd love it if you'd call. If you know, if you're dealing with an atheist or you need help responding to an atheist in the family or something, that's okay too. We'd like to hear from you. But we're going to try to allow atheists, those who do not accept God, to have a pride of place this hour, and we'll try to get to those conversations. 888-318-7884. The reason I said also I added Satanists onto that is because Satanists are in the news this week, and I was going to get the wrong state. I think it was Iowa. Yeah. There was a Satanist blessing given at an Iowa City Council meeting, and it's all over the news. So, Satanists, you're welcome to call and have your say as well. Let us reason together. 888-318-7884. Here to help us do this, and I honestly thought he was out of the country. I didn't know he was back, because you've been down with our friend Michael Chong in Australia.
1: Yes.
0: And Evangelization Australia.
1: Not just Australia, but Perth.
0: I know, the far.
1: Australia. You get to Australia, and then you got another 5 hours.
0: Yeah, you get to Australia and keep going. Well, the thing I always think about Perth for us here in the United States, if it's the sun's coming up here, it's going down there.
1: They're 15 hours different.
0: It's crazy.
1: It's in the future, 15 hours.
0: Yeah, yeah. So welcome back, Tim Staples.
1: I got to tell you this real quick. This was insane. But they actually, American Airlines conspired against me.
0: No, where did they
1: flew
0: you to Dallas? Come on.
1: I know. From San Diego to Dallas and a 5-hour layover in Dallas.
0: American Airlines.
1: And
0: get
1: then
0: your
1: it takes
0: together.
1: 3.5 hours just to get over San Diego again. And then,
0: then you go to Australia.
1: Then you head to Sydney. I mean, the thing, think about that. 5 plus 7, that's 12 extra hours right there on top.
0: To start your 17-hour flight to Sydney. Yeah.
1: That's right.
0: Thanks, American Airlines.
1: It ended up being like 36 and a half hours.
0: This is why I always just row a boat when I go there.
1: You might as well.
0: No, I always find that amazing that go. Yeah, we'll get you to Australia, but we're just going to take you to Dallas first.
1: What? And, you know, that's how they treat their million milers, all right? I'm a million miler, okay? Does that mean anything? They say, no.
0: Which means he loves you, American Airlines. He doesn't have a million miles because he doesn't love you. Just stop taking us to Dallas from California to get to Australia. Please stop that.
1: I'm heading up near 2 million now, so when I get to 2 million,
0: get your own jet.
1: Maybe they'll make me fly an extra 40 miles.
0: Yeah,
1: I mean, 40
0: We're taking you to Atlanta and then down.
1: Instead of 36, we'll add another 4 hours. Yeah, there you go.
0: And you flew, when you flew across Australia, you flew over beautiful downtown Kalgoorlie.
1: Yes.
0: One of my favorite places in the world.
1: Kalgoorlie. What a that country. You and I both have fallen in love with that. That was my 9th or 10th trip. We're not exactly sure. It's at least 9. My 5th trip to Perth, but
0: I fell in love with Australia, but Australia fell in love with you. And they haven't fallen in love with me, but they love you down there, Tim Staples. You have so many good friends down there.
1: Yeah, and all the good priests, my goodness, they've got a handsome presbyterate, just generally speaking. I mean, these guys, Father Christian, do you remember him from Perth?
0: Yeah, and Father Mark.
1: Not Father Mark.
0: What's he?
1: Father Mark.
0: Mark, is that? I can't do Australian at all. I don't know what they're saying. I'm faking it the whole time I'm down there. They're talking to me, and I'm going, yeah, you're right about that. I don't know what you're saying.
1: Sometimes it is hard to understand. That is
0: true. Well, we love you Australians.
1: Yes.
0: And we love you atheists as well. So if you are an atheist and you're willing to tell us why you're atheist, 888-318-7.
1: Can I share something?
0: Please.
1: You know, it's great for me to be able to come on and do a broadcast like this.
0: Australians,
1: yes.
0: And we love you atheists as well. So if you are an atheist and you're willing to tell us why you're atheist, 888-318-7.
1: Can I share something?
0: Please.
1: You know, it's great for me to be able

0: In my humble opinion, what I find is people are like I was when I claimed to be an atheist in my teen years. I'm going to be honest with you. I'm not saying every atheist is like this. It was convenient for me to live my lifestyle that I wanted to. Yeah, I'm just telling you.
1: Right.
0: I mean, the
1: idea. There's a kind of moral permission that comes with being an atheist.
0: Yeah. Right. I mean, St. Jerome famously said it, you know, I've yet to find a chaste heretic in general. Because often, it is incredibly how often, and I think he was speaking hyperbolic there, but often you will find, and I found it many, many times in heated discussions with people who have this deep hatred for the Catholic faith and they don't believe in anything and such. And then near the end of the conversation, I'm thinking of one fellow on an airplane a long time ago. He opens up and says, well, I was divorced and remarried outside the church, so I'm going to hell anyway. I've had two different guys say those same words to me. One was a philosophy professor at Northern Virginia Community College about 9,000 years ago, and one was on an airplane. But anyway, I'm fascinated by guys like Dr. Anthony Flew.
1: The great atheist in many ways.
0: He was one of the greatest atheists.
1: That convinced many people to be atheists.
0: Absolutely. Yeah. He wrote a famous book back in the 40s. It was a paper that became a book called There Is No God. But then a few years ago, he's since passed away. He wrote the book There, and he titled it There Is a God, but he scratched out the A. Right? I'm sorry. There is no God. He wrote the title. I got it backwards here. There is no God. And then he scratched out the no and he wrote A over top of it. Yeah. There is a God. And it's a fascinating story. And for Flew, who I was supposed to get together with because my friend Roy Abraham Varghese, who was a friend of the good doctor Anthony Flew, we were going to get together and talk about the natural immortality of the soul, because that was the one thing that was keeping him from ultimately becoming Catholic, becoming Christian in general. He had studied the apologetics of all the world. This guy was brilliant. All the world's religions. He had came to believe in God, but he could not buy the natural immortality of the soul, which everything hinges on, that eternal life and so forth. So he never got there before he died, but we always say he was moving in the right direction. But the point is, for him, it was a huge part science and an integral part philosophy, if you read the book. And I recommend everybody get, whether you're an atheist or a believer, I really, really encourage you to get the book, because it's fascinating the way he shows his mindset before and how things like, you know, science and considering whether it's, you know, particle physics, astrophysics, mm-hmm. you know, or DNA.
1: Biology, the
0: microbiology and so forth. Not just biology, but microbiology and so forth. It was a lot of different things. And so that's what I find fascinating is just to talk with my atheist friends, hear where they're coming from. And then, you know, I'm kind of a simple guy, Cy. And when I was atheist, when I finally, I think God moved me in a place to where I was open, because I wasn't open when my dad and I used to argue about, you know, because he was a believer and I was not. And dad would make simple arguments with me, and I would, you know, I can't use the word here. Keep it G-rated. But you know what? Often those discussions later, I would remember what my dad said. Simple arguments that, look, man, you cannot look at this. You know, I like some of the intelligent design arguments, even though for my Thomas friends, hey, I'm on your side. They're not classical proofs for the existence of God, but they point you toward using probability.
1: A lot of us, that's all we need. We do need to just be pointed in that direction.
0: So many people. But you know, when you look at whether you can look at the macro universe or the micro universe, whether you're going to look at DNA, 21 to 28 trillion cells, and most of those cells have a microscopic computer program, a four-letter computer program. Help me out here, folks. Okay? That is so, we're talking on a microscopic level that is so complex. The famous Bill Gates years ago, I remember reading an article about him.

0: where he said that just getting a class on this incredible DNA molecule and how it's where it is and how it got where it is and what it governs, basically the life of every biological being on the planet. He was like, this thing makes my most super giant computer child's play compared to what we got going on here. And at this level, and I'm sorry, I'm a simple fella, but an explosion doesn't cause that.
1: No,
0: an explosion
1: cause information
0: alone. Yeah, to call, I mean, it's just yeah. it really does get to the level of silliness. I mean, you know, and I'm not going to apologize. You know, Psalm 53, verse 1 says, the fool says in his heart, there is no God. There is a sense, and my dad used to say that to me, you're going to look at this, whether we want to go micro or then to this universe of ours, 200 billion, they say now, galaxies, Cy Kellett.
1: Yes, I know.
0: 200 billion galaxies, and when you look at our galaxy and our little solar system and the fine-tuning involved in bringing us to where we are, it's like, guys, come on, you know. And then that's not to mention, of course, where we can talk Thomistic proofs for the existence of God. We don't need any of that scientific stuff, although that scientific stuff helps us out in order to demonstrate the existence of God. But anyway, right. I just want to toss that out.
1: A couple calls on, so that means four lines are open. If you're an atheist and you'd like to tell us why you are an atheist, we'd love to speak with you. 888-318-7884. Right back after a very quick break.
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1: Welcome back, Catholic Answers Live. Why are you an atheist? If you're an atheist, then you're willing to tell us. And modern-day Satanists often say they are also atheists. That is, they'll say Satanism is a non-theistic religion, which we're happy to take that seriously. We just want you to call and explain it to us, and we'll have a conversation. 888-318-7884. We'll start in South Carolina. You don't usually think of yourself South Carolina as the capital of atheism, but we're glad you're here, David. Thank you for the call.
7: Hi there. Yeah, thank you. So I guess I'm a university student, and there is like a dedicated atheist kind of association at my university, and they tend to be very, very more like pop atheists. So think like a revival of like new atheism in a sense.
1: Gotcha.
7: And I've kind of seen, you know, some of the early church fathers, as well as even some contemporary philosophers like Ed Fasier with like The Last Superstition.
0: Right.
7: And, you know, they sometimes can be pretty
0: right.
7: Inflammatory, for lack of a better yeah. approaching it. But I struggle to know how do I approach those kinds of crowds of people in a loving manner, but still in a way to where I'm I've become a doormat.
1: Great. Thank you.
0: Yeah, this is really an excellent question, because I tend to go what you described as the phaser route at times. You know, as I said in the opening when I was sharing with Cy, the atheist position that I once held, sometimes, you know, I can say, come on, dude, you know, you can't really believe that. But yes, they can. And many of them, as I mentioned, Dr. Flew had very, very good and intellectual reasons why he was an atheist. And he talks about that in the book. I think probably the best argument that I've ever heard is the problem of evil. That is probably the hardest of the common arguments against the existence of God. I mean, it goes all the way back to Epicurus, right? You know, we can come forward to David Hume and so forth. The idea of how in the world can an all-loving and all-powerful God exist if a little baby... I had a philosophy professor do this to me, this argument, back when I was a kid in college, saying, look, if you were standing on the street corner and a little toddler wanders out into the street and you see a truck coming and you stand there, you could easily just pick that child up and move it out of the way, and you just stand there and watch that child be smashed to death by a truck. What would we say about you?
1: Yeah.
0: We would say, you are not a moral person. Well, guess what? God does that every second of every day, something similar, right? Where he could easily save and chooses not to. I mean, you know, the problem of evil like that. I mean, I ended up arguing with this professor for two semesters over this. I did get him to acknowledge that a God of sorts exists.
1: Oh, really?
0: I really did. If you're listening right now, you know I'm not lying here, my friend. But at any rate, the problem of evil is a real argument. And just the overall skepticism, you know, of... if there's really a God, if there are miracles, and if you have it, well, then I need some serious proof of this stuff. There should be overwhelming sorts of proofs. I mean, those kinds of arguments, you know, you have to deal with. And so anyway, I say all that to say this. I think the most important thing we can do as Christians, as Catholic Christians, as Christians, in talking with atheists is to listen. I had an experience last night at dinner. This fellow wasn't an atheist, but last night. And I quickly realized in our discussion, I just need to shut up and just listen. And at times, that's the most important thing we can do. And St. James tells us, right, in the book of James, we should be swift to hear, slow to speak. And I think if you take that track, David, it's not allowing yourself to be walked over like a doormat. It's really listening. And I find you really have to listen to folks to really get them to lay out their position. And if you keep interrupting, you end up destroying the conversation because the fellow can't even get his point out. And that goes both ways, of course, but we as Christians, I think, have to take the lead in that and be sure that we understand what the argument is that's being made. And I'll tell you something else, brother. There are times over the years, whether I'm talking with atheists or people of other world religions and so forth, I will listen to them and they will make points that I can't respond to. And I'll say, you know what, man, that is a good point. And what I do, David, I do the same thing that my famous interlocutor did when I was in the United States Marine Corps. I don't know if you know my story, David, but I was a Pentecostal, fire-breathing Pentecostal, trying to convert a Catholic fellow. His name was Sergeant Matt Dula, and I'm, you know, all over this, trying to get that boy saved and taken out of that dead Catholic church that he was in, and I was the one doing the cutting off and you name it. I am guilty right there. But you know what Matt did, I commend him for this. He listened to me, and when I would cut him off, you know what, Cy, I remember this distinctly. I was the jerk. And I would cut him off, and then you know what he would do? He would just go silent, and then he'd say, okay, great. Okay, are you finished now? Oh, okay, go ahead. You know, that is such a good, it's a technique. As well as just being a human being and loving people, it's actually a good technique. Because then once the person finishes, you can actually get your response and you'll find that it tamps down the discussion. It starts tamping it down because the guy starts to realize, you know what? I'm kind of being a jerk here. And so and I'm speaking for myself because that's what
1: you
0: I
1: were the
0: did.
1: Guy.
0: I was the guy. And then you kind of slow down. And then all of a sudden, you're hearing his arguments, and it just makes for better arguments. So, David, what I say to folks is don't think you have to answer everything all the time. I know I can't, and I know I don't. But if I get stumped, and this is what I was going to say to you about my famous interlocutor, Matt Dula, if I stumped him, he'd get out his day planner, and he'd write it down. He'd say, you know what? I've not heard that argument before. I'm going to get you an answer. And he would. That guy showed me how much he loved me and he loved his faith, because sometimes it'd be a day later, sometimes a week later, sometimes a month later. But he would go and get me an answer, and at times he would get me a book. He gave me a stack of books before we were done. Because sometimes it was like, Tim, you know, here's the answer. And I found out, by the way, he was going back to his spiritual director, a priest by the name of Father Ron Gillis, who Chris Check knows well because he taught Chris Check in high school. But Father Ron has since died, maybe 7-8 years ago or so of cancer. But he was just a saintly guy. So Matt was going back to him and getting answers, and then sometimes a book, and then he would come back. Well, Tim, here's the answer. And by the way, here's a book. So anyway, brother, I think that's the way you deal with the inflammatory, say that five times fast, inflammatory speech. You get rid of it real quick, because what you do by tamping it down, letting the other person speak, acknowledging at times when you don't know the answer and say, look, you know what? I'm going to write that down. Can we talk about this later? That does wonders toward tamping down. But you know what, brother? You're never being walked over. You're simply saying, you know what? I don't know that. As far as this one, is it okay? Can I respond now? Are you done? Oh, you're not done. Okay, go ahead. And then you wait patiently. That's what I suggest.
1: What do you think, David?
7: Oh, absolutely. Yeah. I think I agree. And it's something that we can always work on more, right?
0: Absolutely.
1: Oh, yeah, and you're never going to be perfect, even when you work. Like, that's what I worry. Sometimes people think, oh, I gave an imperfect answer. And okay, yes. Well, that's part of the deal.
0: That's like, part of being human, yes. Yeah, how many times, David, do we leave a conversation and go, oh, man, why didn't I say? But you know what? It's really not about us. It's about loving people with the truth. And you know what? If you start a friendship with someone, you're not going to have to worry about, oh, man, I didn't say this. You know why? Because there's going to be another lunch. You're going to have another dinner. You're going to sit down one-on-one, and you're going to be able to talk. And you know what you'll end up doing? You'll end up learning. I have to make one more confession, David. I can tell you, I have learned so much over the years that I did not know from whether Protestants, other world religions, no, it doesn't matter. But I can tell you conversation after conversation where I've been on airplanes. And I'll give you one example. I was on an airplane with a Hindu scholar. How often do you sit next to a Hindu scholar?
1: I don't know.
0: The only time
1: I have no idea.
0: Well, if you talk to him, you might find out.
1: I got to speak up more. I start asking people, are you a Hindu scholar by any chance? I'm trying to keep a record.
0: But you know what? I like talking to people on airplanes, you know? And every once in a while, it's amazing. I mean, I've sat next to a New York Giant. I've sat next, you know, my wife and I, in fact, together sat down by a New York Giant. I think it was Richard Sparks. His daughter is the singer, you know, Sparks. He was a defensive back for the New York Giants. And we ended up talking about Jesus for the whole flight. You know, it was great. It's amazing how many times you sit next to interesting people if you talk. Now, sometimes, you know, I got work to do and I'm typing on my computer ferociously trying to get something done. But if I don't have something like that, I love to talk. And I did. I talked with this Hindu scholar, and it was fascinating learning from him, because I was kind of comparing notes with, because I love Father John Harden's book, Religions of the World. I think every apologist needs to read. It's fantastic. It gives you kind of more than just a primer or primer on the world religions. But talking with the real deal was a learning experience for me. We talked for hours and shook hands at the end. It was beautiful.
1: David, thank you very much for the call. Why are you atheist this hour? If you yourself are an atheist and you're willing to call and talk with us about it, 888-318-7884. When the resurrected Jesus appeared to disciples on the road to Emmaus, they didn't recognize him until the breaking of the bread. The same is true today. In the Holy Eucharist, we really meet Jesus. In The Eucharist is Really Jesus, author Joe Heschmeyer explains how knowing Jesus in the Eucharist is the key to understanding all of Christian faith. 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
1: We hope that one of the things that we communicate here at Catholic Answers Live is that our Catholic faith allows us to be fully serious about all the problems we encounter in the church and in the world, but it also lets us have light hearts and maybe even mix in a bit of fun, and that is exactly what our good friend Joe Heschmeyer does in his popular podcast, Shameless Popery. 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

0: Welcome back, Catholic Answers Live. Tim Stables back with us. He's back from Perth, Australia, where he was doing a whole series of talks down there with Evangelization Australia, a wonderful group led by our friend Michael Chong, Dr. Michael Chong, and
1: awesome,
0: and Joseph, and just a great crew of people that do wonderful things.
1: And you know, can
0: but
1: I
0: that's
1: say
0: that's not
1: this?
0: Why you went to Australia? I'm going to tell you why you went to Australia. You went to Australia because the best Italian restaurant in the world is in Perth, Australia. For some reason, the best Italian restaurant in the world.
1: And you remember the name of it?
0: Amore mio.
1: Amore mio.
0: Yeah.
1: And Francesco, I know you're listening, Francesco. He loves this broadcast.
0: He didn't send anything back for me with you.
1: No.
0: Nothing.
1: He
0: does. That makes me.
1: Because I ate it all.
0: I believe it.
1: I ate the whole restaurant.
0: It's amazing. You can't believe the flavors this guy brings out of food. You just can't believe it.
1: No. And you know what was exciting, brother? Not only was the hospitality just in Australia in general, but Evangelization Australia. And our guys, Perusia over
0: In the eastern part of
1: Sydney
0: yeah.
1: and such. And now I understand there's more guys. You know, there's Simon Carrington.
0: Where?
1: Started, he's in Sydney also.
0: Was he on Dynasty?
1: No, that's right. Simon Carrington. That's right. He has that name. But Simon, if you're listening,
0: God bless him all.
1: He's starting to think. And it's just amazing. But anyway, real quick, I was talking to the good priest because the first day I was there, I did a talk just for priests, and it was fantastic. And we had a really good turnout. There was a huge number of priests there, and I did a special sort of presentation on MPF, Mater Populi Fidelis.
0: Oh, great.
1: Yeah,
0: very good.
1: I did a special presentation, and it was fantastic. We had Q&A, and this one priest was like, oh, wait a minute now, let me... And at the end, he's like, okay, yeah, I get it. This is good. It was fantastic because, like I said, the presbyterate there is just, I don't know how to say it. It's a handsome presbyterate. They're just a wonderful bunch of guys. They're strong men.
0: Yeah.
1: Love Jesus.
0: Right.
1: And we could have that back and forth and just, and you have that common faith. You know, there's nobody in there that's doing anything other than trying to form their consciences in accordance with the magisterial teaching of the church, and everyone loved it. It was amazing. But then from there, speaking at the parish with huge crowds, they didn't expect to have the numbers they had. We filled up the church, bro.
0: Good for you. That's great.
1: In Perth,
0: Australia.
1: Guys. Yeah.
0: I know.
1: You know, there's a lot of nuns and, you know, unbelievers.
0: Not the good kind of nuns.
1: That's right.
0: Excuse me, I shouldn't have. That was judgmental, the way I said
1: that. But you know
0: what
1: Father Christian told me, and the other priests as well, that they too, like in the United States, have had a year of extraordinary conversions.
0: Oh, that's wonderful.
1: It's happening.
0: Wonderful.
1: It's
0: happening
1: all over. What's going on, Si?
0: Yeah.
1: You know?
0: Yeah, I think I know what's going on. I think I know what's going on.
1: I think it's a renewal of the Holy Spirit.
0: Yeah.
1: I think here in the United States, that 3-year focus on the Eucharist, on Eucharistic renewal, was a home run.
0: I agree with you 100%.
1: It
0: was a home run.
1: It's like Christmas. You know Christmas, it's in the air. Well, for 3 years, we've had Eucharist in
0: the
1: air.
0: Right.
1: And it worked. Anyway, I'm excited.
0: Who would have thought... If you need a renewal in the Catholic Church, you turn to the Eucharist. Who would have thought that?
1: That's right.
0: It's like we're trying all these things, and finally they're like, oh, let's go with the Eucharist and see how that goes.
1: I mean, we tried the special parking places.
0: I know. We tried everything. And now we're finally, it's amazing that as Catholics, that was like our last resort after we tried it. And it's been wonderful.
1: Amen, brother.
0: All right. If you're an atheist, we'd love to talk with you about why you're atheist. If you think all of this is nonsense, if you think we worship a sky god and we make up stories and
1: Amen.
0: We're delusional, we'd love to talk with you. Whatever it is, if you're an atheist or a Satanist, you're welcome to call 888-318-7884. We're going to Indiana now. Emily is in Evansville, Indiana. Hey, Emily, welcome.
2: Hi.
1: Hello.
0: Thanks for waiting.
2: It's good to talk to you guys. Tim, late congratulations on your retirement.
0: Oh, very
1: Semi-retirement. They're still dragging me back over here every once in a while, yeah. But thank you.
2: Yeah. I don't get to listen live very often, but I do binge listen all day long to old episodes.
1: Oh, cool.
0: Oh, that's very nice.
2: I've got a lot of knowledge from you guys, so thank you very much.
1: All right. So what's on your mind?
2: I haven't heard a whole lot about the Black Mass and like kind of the history of it, like how it got started, and I know it's still going on.
1: Right. Oh, and, yeah. Well, real briefly, the idea of the Black Mass is a relatively new phenomenon. You find it in 17th century Europe for the first time, and into 18th century France. That's where it really gets sort of popularized, kind of disappears for a while, and in the 19th century gets revitalized in the United States, for example. You have it. And so it is definitely rearing its ugly head in the 20th and 21st centuries. It's become, I would say, Cy, just much more popular on a popular level. People are much more aware, maybe just because of mass media, but I think there is an increase in the numbers. And every once in a while you hear of, I've talked to priests who know of some of these folks coming into churches and them being warned that they're going to try to steal the Blessed Sacrament in order to desecrate it. So, you know, you do hear those stories rarely, but it's real out there. Did you have anything in particular?
2: Just the fact that I think these people at the Black Mass, like, understand the real presence better than most Catholics, I think.
1: You know, that's an interesting insight, but I think you're actually right. Who was that woman? She was a heavyset woman. I knew her really well back when I was with St. Joseph Communications, and even before that when I was with Lou Cortese and at St. Joseph Radio. We're talking about like 94 to 97. There was an ex-high priestess. I can picture her face right now. You might be able to find her. And she converted to the Catholic faith, and she had an awesome conversion story where she talked about when she was a satanic high priestess. And these were just like, we're talking radical feminism on steroids. You know, I mean, just really, wow. But she could discern whether if you put four hosts down on a table and one was consecrated, she could tell you which one was consecrated when she was a high priestess, because she felt the power coming from it. And those were the ones that she desecrated. That's how evil it was. It gives me the heebie-jeebies. You know what? I'm going to find her name because I know she has since died. But she it was a fascinating story. So, I mean, there's real spiritual stuff going on here. It's not a joke. When you mess around in these areas, you get in contact with real demon spirits at times. And when that happens, the demon spirits will, and she would tell you, the demon spirits will give you some power here and there so you can woo people. But ultimately, the demons will kill you, as well as everybody that's following you, because ultimately, of course, the devil is not your buddy. He is evil. He has a hatred. We cannot even imagine the kind of hatred to where he hates with such a passion everything that God loves. And the closer you are to God, the more he hates you, you know, and to the degree that he wants everyone dead and in hell. It's a level of evil that we can't even imagine.
0: I'm very grateful for the call. Anything else, Emily?
2: I think that's it.
1: All right. Well, God bless you. Thanks for your call.
0: Yeah. By the way, do you have Tim's book yet? The Behold Your Mother: A Biblical and Historical Defense of the Marian Doctrines. Do you have it?
2: I do.
0: Ah. Well, what else can we say? How about... Go ahead. Say what you want.
2: I would love to have... is it Joe Heschmeyer's book, The Eucharist is Really Jesus?
0: Oh, I would give you anything, but I just don't like Joe Heschmeyer.
2: I know.
1: I knew it was coming.
0: Yeah, we'll send that. The Eucharist is really Jesus. Of course we'll send that to you, Emily. Thank you very much. You brought us right to the break. We're going to take the break and we'll come back. We've got more calls, but there are lines open for atheists. If you are not a believer, if you don't believe in God, or if you expressly believe there is no God, you are welcome to call and we will hold the phones for you. 888-318-7884.
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0: All right, we're back. Welcome back. Catholic Answers Live. Tim Staples is our guest. I am Cy Kelly, your host. We're asking atheists to call today. If you are, or an unbeliever, someone who doesn't believe in God, and you want to talk to us about it, you want to tell us why, you want to ask us why we would or do believe in God, 888-318-7884. We'd be grateful for the call because we like the conversation. I'm going now to St. Louis, Missouri. David in St. Louis, welcome.
7: Thank you. Hello, fellas.
0: Hi.
1: Hello.
7: Just a tailback off the lady just called, Emily.
1: Yes.
7: Eight times in the Gospel of Mark. And in the other gospels, well, every time Jesus is confronted by a demon,
1: oh yeah,
7: they always say the same thing. I know who you are.
1: Oh, yes.
7: You're the Holy One of God.
1: Yes.
7: So it's not surprising at all that they can pick out the Eucharist and the host that's the real presence.
1: Yeah, absolutely.
0: That's a good point.
1: And you know what else? You're right on. I'm thinking there in Matthew 8:29. It's also in Mark's gospel, but in Matthew's version, when he goes to Gadara and the two Gadarene, one version it's one and the other it's two, the Gadarene demoniacs, all he does is walk into the town and they start, Linda Blair, head spinning around, pea soup flying,
0: But
1: actually, don't take me literally. Okay, that was a joke. But no, I mean, this is what they start screaming, and you're exactly right. They say, what is this between you and us? Are you come to torment us before the time, you Son of God, right? They know who he is. And they call him out, and they're saying, get away from us.
0: Mm-hmm.
1: We don't want anything to do with you. And what about the seven sons of Sceva in the book of Acts? They were Jewish exorcists, and they started using Jesus' name. Remember that? I love that story because
0: right.
1: They start using the name of Jesus, and the demons respond, Paul, we know, Peter, but who are you? And they jump on them, and the scriptures, you don't get the whole story. They ran out of the house naked.
0: Yeah.
1: So evidently
0: like
1: some stuff happened from here to there that St. Luke didn't want to record. But you're right. I mean, the spiritual realm in our modern era that people want to deny and live as though it doesn't exist, it's amazing when you have a real encounter, and these happen from time to time in families, like the story that undergirds the famous movie The Exorcist, though it was greatly exaggerated, of course. The original boy involved was actually a boy, not Linda Blair, not a female. And what happened there they put out a movie, and now I can't remember the name of it. Was it The Scarlet? No. Ah, whatever it was.
0: Well, it was about the real case?
1: About the real case. Oh, okay. And they interviewed a Jesuit priest who was there. He was at the time when he was called by an exorcist to go with him, an old Jesuit exorcist. And this guy was a young scholastic. And he says in the interview, and this fellow has since died, by the way, but obviously he was alive here, and he told the story of how he was a scholastic, he was studying for priesthood, but he didn't believe in demons. And so this elder priest invited him to go along with him on this exorcism, and the priest had an agenda to bring this young scholastic to faith, and sure enough, he did.
8: That would do it.
1: But on this call and seeing the bed rise and bounce around and stuff like that, all of a sudden, he became a believer, you know. But anyway, appreciate your call, brother.
8: Thank you.
1: I do. And it's, man, it's oftentimes, just like in that story, the actual story that happened, it was in Georgetown, as I understand, in Washington, D.C., when it originally happened. It was a Lutheran family. But when the little boy started manifesting demonic manifestations, they went to their Lutheran pastor, and it was the Lutheran pastor who said, you need to talk to those Catholics.
8: Yeah.
1: Once he came over to the house and saw stuff flying around, he goes, okay, I'm checking out, but look, the Catholics, they're right down the street here.
8: Yeah.
1: And he really did. And that's when the priest came, and they did eventually exorcise the demon.
0: Again, David, thank you so much for the call. It's something I learned from an exorcist. I somehow didn't quite understand this, that exorcism is a ministry of charity, and it's for everyone. It's not just for Catholics. So the priest it's better for you to be baptized than not be baptized.
1: That's right.
0: But a Catholic priest is there. A Catholic exorcist is there to serve anybody.
1: And that whole family became Catholic.
0: Oh, I didn't know that.
1: The boy, the entire family became Catholic. Yeah, that is a spiritual wake-up call. And when you see a Catholic priest at action and the healing that happens, you better believe it. There's a strong case for conversion there.
0: Yeah. So I'm going to get, because I'm waiting on atheists, and I just remembered when we used to do these Why Are You Atheist shows, we'd always do 2 hours to give atheists a chance to think about it and then call.
1: Yeah, and we had lots of calls too.
0: Yeah, but maybe we have converted all the atheists. I don't think that's the case, but there's still time for you though. If you yourself,
1: there's one or two out there.
0: So we're relying on you. 888-318-7884. If you don't believe in God and you'd like to talk to two Catholics who do believe in God, we'd love to have the conversation with you. 888-318-7884. So I'll go back to the question I was going to start this program with, but then I let callers on, and that is like, what do you do for the scientific empiricist atheist? You know, the person who goes, look, I'll believe in God. Here's what I'd like. Yeah. Proof. You know, in the same way that you can prove, electricity or, you know, all these things that have been proven.
1: Right.
0: I'd like you to just prove it and I'll believe.
1: Right. Well, one thing, what I will tell you what I do is I always preface my remarks with a very important truth, and that is the essential nature of free will in conversion. This is something, folks, that is so essential to, and you know, God bless my Calvinist friends. Oh, that belief drives me crazy. You know, that denies free will or teaches a kind of free will where, yeah, we believe in free will, we're just not free, you know, so it kind of begs the description, you know. But anyway, the point is that freedom from, I can put it just simply, from Genesis, right? You can eat of all the other trees in the garden, don't eat this one, right? From Genesis 2 to we could go down the list to Exodus when Moses says, I set before you this day, Exodus chapter 30, right? Life and death, right? Choose life, right? I'm giving you the law and I'm saying you obey this, or if you don't obey, death is coming. Life, death, choose life, you know, down to Joshua 24. I want to say right around verse 18, right? All my Jewish friends that have been driving us crazy, look, if you want to follow the gods that your father followed, fine. But as for me and my family, we will follow the Lord. You notice how that free will thing just goes throughout, and we could skip on down to the gospel in Matthew 23:37. This is such an important point, folks, where Jesus, when he's brokenhearted over Jerusalem and they're rejecting him, and he says, "Jerusalem, Jerusalem, thou that kills the prophets, how oft I would have gathered you together as a hen doth gather her chicks, but you refused." Notice the free will, right? I wanted to gather you. And he's talking as God. This is the God-man Jesus Christ, emphasis on divine nature, because he's saying, I, through the prophets he had just been talking about, they had rejected, I've wanted to gather, but you refused. All the way down, we could go. We started the first book. Let's go to the last book, Revelation 3:20, which says, "Behold, I stand at the door and knock. If any man hears and opens, I will come in to him." Free will is crucial, and that's why God doesn't put on miracle shows all the time in order to bring people to faith, because he wills it to be of free choice, not to be overwhelmed.
0: Carter in Seattle, I'm so glad you called. We are near the end of the show, but we got a few minutes to talk.
1: Carter.
0: Welcome. Go ahead with your point that you called with.
8: Sure. So thanks for taking my call. I just heard what you said about how a lot of atheists will bring up the proof argument, that they're looking for some kind of scientific proof.
1: Yes.
8: And I just wanted to say, as a former Protestant, current atheist myself,
1: yes,
8: it's not really that I can't imagine a God outside the realm of proof. It's more that I don't see a reason to believe in that.
1: Right.
8: So I don't. You know, what do you say to someone who doesn't necessarily need scientific proof,
0: but needs a reason?
8: I just would like a reason to believe in something that's unprovable.
1: Yeah. Carter, that's a fantastic point. And unfortunately, this is going to have to be our last call, but thank you so much for calling in. But I think the proofs are out there. In fact, St. Peter himself, in both first and second self, as well as when he preaches in Acts chapter 2, and I know you probably know this, Carter, but whether it's Peter, whether it's Paul, and others of the apostles, what they bring to the table to skeptics is their experience, their eyewitnesses of the resurrected Lord. I find that to be significant. Looking at the changed lives of the apostles, what is it that they saw that changed their lives, that took them from Matthew 27:56, they all fled when Jesus died on the cross. They were completely discouraged and fled. They saw a resurrected Lord, and they came to faith, and they all ended up dying for it. St. Paul went from persecuting to also him being beheaded for the truth that he once rejected. They saw something, the miracle of the resurrection. That's one example. But also, my brother, down through the centuries, every generation, world without end, is given miracles. That is a gift that God gives us. And so I would challenge you, like I remember I challenged my mother years ago, but this was for a different reason, for her to become Catholic, to take a look at some of the miracles, like, for example, the 72 miracles approved by the church at Lourdes. I personally got to travel to Lourdes and to visit what's called the International Bureau there, where they examine these miracles. And there have been tens of thousands of them, but only 72 approved by the church. Fascinating. I challenge folks, take a look at, for example, two of my favorites. You know, I've said this before, Cy Kellett. August 21st and August 22nd of 1892, Marie Le Marchand and Marie Le Branchu, two different
0: Amazing.
1: Women. Who
0: Amazing.
1: Suffered from final stages of tuberculosis so bad. Marie Le Marchand had massive gaping hole in her face, and elsewhere she had a stench about her, which was testified to by a famous atheist back in the day who testified to seeing this happen. these are things, you know, you can discover. It's all there in the archives there at the Medical Bureau in Lourdes. But I saw the photos. They're kind of grainy, but you have a before and after photo with Marie Lemarcon with the gaping hole and pus dipped in the water. Boom. She got brand new skin on her face. You could still see the mark around her eye or under her eye where the skin changes from a normal skin to the pinkish. You can't see the pink because it's black and white, but testified to pinkish hue, but it's a different color. You can see that in the photo, and it's like a baby skin. And she was healed. 18-year-old girl, she ended up having, I think it was like 8 kids, lived a long life. Marie LeBranchu, similarly, she was 35 years old. She was nothing but bones. She was literally on death's door, dipped into the waters, bam, healed instantaneously. Now, these are gifts that God gives not that often, because like I said earlier, God wants us to freely come to him. He doesn't want to dominate our wills, but he gives these from time to time. And so I challenge folks, take a look at these, the miracles of Padre Pio and so forth.
0: Yeah.
1: Because they're there in every generation, world without end.
0: Just recently, a miracle in Peoria, Illinois, of a baby dead 61 minutes, who comes back, not only comes back to life at the prayer,
1: yeah,
0: but has no side effects from 61 minutes of death. Yeah. Carter, if you'd like, I'm so grateful. I'm sorry we didn't have longer with you. I invite you to call again. We'll do this again. If you'd like a book that we have called Why We're Catholic, I will send it to you. You just give us an address and we'll send it. But I hope you'll call again, Carter. We'd love to speak with you. Tim, welcome back to America.
1: Great to be back, brother. It's good to see you.
0: We'll do this again tomorrow, God willing, right here.
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15: Here's your Real Presence Radio weather forecast for the Fargo-Moorhead area. For your Thursday afternoon, we will see mostly sunny skies, highs mid-60s, and west winds at 5 to 10 miles per hour. Mostly cloudy for tonight, lows in the lower 40s, and south winds at 5 to 10. And mostly sunny Friday, highs around 70. If you would like to underwrite the weather segment on Real Presence Radio, please call 877-795-0122. I'm meteorologist Corey Hogarth.
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21: 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Your hosts will be Father Richard Kunst and Cindy Jennings, coming to you from Duluth, Minnesota. 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Then get your questions ready for Straight Talk. Father wants to answer what you need to know about the Catholic faith. 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
3: 10 years after Amoris Laetitia, Pope Leo summons the world's bishops to Rome to talk about family. The Vatican insists it's an exercise in listening, but to whom? Plus, the death penalty debate returns. The Papal Posse, Father Gerald Murray and Robert Royal are here with analysis. Plus, a look at Father Jerry's new book, A Papacy of Confusion. And a state university puts Christian organizations under university oversight while exempting Muslim and secular groups. Alliance Defending Freedom Senior Counsel Tyson Langhofer tells us what's at stake the world over. Starts right now.

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1: A warm welcome to all of you joining us in the United States and the world over as we celebrate our 30th year. 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I'm at Raymond Arroyo and at Arroyo Grande Show on YouTube. 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He was 86. For a generation of Americans, Baker and his wife Tammy Faye were religious